0: lowest result since Christopher Luxon became leader, slumping to 28.7%. In his first comments since the poll came out last week, Christopher Luxon said he doesn't talk about polls.
1: You know, even just having come back from the States, is I reckon the US, Australia, places like that are on an economic downswing. I think New Zealand's on an economic upswing.
0: Christopher Luxon says it's been a difficult 2.5 years, but he is keeping focused. Nelson's mayor says local councils shouldn't be in charge of deciding how their electors vote. Next month, Auckland councillors are voting on whether to implement general election-style polling booths or keep postal voting. A report by Local Government New Zealand this month recommended all local elections be run as similarly as possible to parliamentary elections. But Nelson Mayor Nick Smith says councillors and mayors making the decision about what form of voting is used in their area is a conflict of interest. The working group wants local elections to be run independently by the Electoral Commission. Police are to search the area surrounding Rotorua's Blue and Green Lakes lookout in a bid to find a missing man wanted in connection with a death. Police say Jeremy Robertson is the only person of interest in the death of his mother, Karen Gilbert Palmer, who was found dead in Pahiatua in October 2025. Detective Sergeant Richard Howe says the car Robertson was using was found in the lake's car park. The search, including a drone, will take place on Wednesday. And Spanish football fans around the world have been celebrating as their team won a close victory at the FIFA Football World Cup. Ferran Torres scored the only goal in the game as Spain beat Argentina 1-0 in extra time. At Central Auckland's Wynyard Pavilion, hundreds of Spain supporters were singing and dancing after their team won. This fan will be spending the rest of the day celebrating with friends and family.
2: It's very special to win the second World Cup for us, and more special to celebrate it here in New Zealand, in Auckland. The feeling is, I cannot describe my feelings now. It was a nice game, 50-50, and at the end, the one who wins is the one who scores.
0: At the match in New Jersey, fans were still dancing in the Strands as Frank Sinatra's New York, New York played repeatedly across the ground an hour after the end of the match. That's the news. Now with sport, here's Daniel Gilhooly.
3: Yes, more on that World Cup final, and Spain's win has spoiled Lionel Messi's dreams of repeat glory for Argentina. Messi, to some the world's finest ever player, was in tears after the 1-0 defeat as he stood before chanting supporters. It sparked speculation it may have been the 39-year-old's last international match. Ryan Fox says it'll take time to process he's a major golf winner. The New Zealander sunk a clutch 6-metre birdie putt on the final hole to win the Open Championship by one shot at Royal Birkdale. He said the round became a battle to quell his nerves.
4: Today was hard. You know, I've never felt those feelings on the golf course before. And you're down the stretch, and there's a lot of deep breathing, a lot of really good shots, and just ecstatic. It's a bit surreal.
3: New Zealand now has four major champions, including 2005 US Open winner Michael Campbell, who told RNZ he was thrilled with Fox's achievement. The Black Caps have clinched an ODI series victory over the West Indies in dramatic fashion in Barbados, winning Game 4 by one wicket. Having dismissed the hosts for 188, New Zealand collapsed after Mark Chapman fell for 80. Captain Mitchell Santner was dropped in the outfield before hitting the winning runs shortly afterwards.
5: It was pretty chaotic, especially the ending, but I think probably shouldn't have got that close, but it was nice to get over the line.
3: And finally, a best ever finish for the New Zealand under-17 women's basketball team at their World Cup in Czechia. They've beaten China 76-61 to finish fifth. Koina ngā pūrongo, hakinikina.
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0: The forecast from Met Service to midnight Tuesday, Northland to Waikato, including Coromandel. Isolated showers widespread this afternoon, some heavy. Thunderstorms possible about Great Barrier Island. Tomorrow, clearing to fine. Waipomo and the Central High Country. Isolated showers this afternoon, clearing tonight. Bay of Plenty, also from Gisborne to Wairarapa and Wellington. Isolated showers, clearing to fine tomorrow. Taranaki to Kapiti, cloud, clearing to fine this afternoon, but returning tomorrow afternoon. Nelson, Marlborough, Canterbury, also north and central Otago, mainly fine with morning frost. Buller to Westland, mainly fine today. Drizzle in Buller from tonight, clearing tomorrow morning as cloud increases elsewhere. Fiordland, Southland, Dunedin and Clutha, fine today. Drizzle in Fiordland tonight, turns to rain in the morning. Showers about Stewart Island overnight, spreading northeast from tomorrow afternoon. And Chatham Islands, occasional cloud. The time is 9 minutes past 12.
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9: Great to have your company this afternoon. Kia mau tonu mai iti. We stick around. We're going to look at this issue of the government offering up a $60 million bailout and financial support to Golden Bay Cement to ensure its Northland operations can continue. This was all announced in a release to the NZX this morning by the owner of the company, Fletcher Building. So we'll have more on that story in the business news in around about 15 minutes or so. But we start this afternoon with the World Cup final and Spain lifting the trophy for the second time in its history after a 1-0 victory in extra time over rivals Argentina. Let's get all the action with Andrew McRae.
10: Spain are the champions! Spain have seized their second star! The kings of Europe have conquered the world!
11: An extra time goal by a substitute for Antores meant Spain beat the 10-man defending champions Argentina, firing home on the rebound to give the European champions their second World Cup title.
10: And thundered in for Spain by Ferran Torres!
12: Seconds into the second half of the extra time, it finally arrives.
11: 65-year-old Spain's Luis de la Fuente became the oldest World Cup winning coach, and Argentina's 39-year-old captain, Lionel Messi, became only the second player to feature in three World Cup finals. CNN's Don Riddell says while not the most exciting World Cup final ever, it exploded into life in the latter stages.
13: Right towards the end of the game, both teams could have won it, but then crucially, Argentina had one of their players, Enzo Fernandez, sent off, which meant they've had to play this entire 30-minute period of extra time with only 10 men. And yet, Argentina have managed to hold on until early in the second period of extra time when Spain took the lead.
11: CNN's Pau Mosquera is in Madrid.
14: History has been made and thousands of fans has just watched this moment live here.
11: The BBC's Ollie Foster says Spain's goal was a long time coming with a number of record attempts at scoring.
15: 20 shots for Spain without reply. In 90 minutes, Argentina did not muster a single shot on target or off target, and that was the first time that had been recorded since records began going back to 1966.
11: In Buenos Aires, CNN's Stefano Posibon was amongst fans witnessing one of their greats taking to the field in the World Cup for the last time.
16: La última de Leo, the last tango of Leo Messi, and well, the last tango ended like any good tango here in Buenos Aires does end, with tears and the bittersweet feeling of having been witnessing one of the greatest players of all time in his last performance for the international team.
11: But there was to be no golden finish for Lionel Messi. President Donald Trump and FIFA President Gianni Infantino presented the trophy to Spain, winning their second ever World Cup.
9: That report from Andrew McRae, and watching that pretty tense final this morning was Laia Sastry. She's a business executive and career coach. She's a Spanish expat living in New Zealand, and she's with us now. Good afternoon to you.
17: Hi, Gail. How are you?
9: I'm good. Has it sunk in yet?
17: Yes, well, still feeling it, you know. I think it will stay with me for the whole day, I think.
9: Yeah, pretty tense watching it this morning.
17: Oh, goodness me. I suffered till the last minute. I was hoping we didn't have to go to penalties. So, yeah, it was tough. Especially seeing that my husband, Argentinian, sitting next to me, saying to me, we

0: which is today.
1: Oh, so hang on. So it's your birthday as well.
0: Yes, it's my birthday. So I was hoping for, you know, for a win.
1: You have zero reasons not to celebrate then, don't you?
0: Totally.
1: I hope your husband took it a little better than the Argentinian players. They seem to be pretty upset at the end of that game.
0: Look. He took it better, and also he recognized that we played better, so we did a better game, we played better, and we deserved the win, so yeah. I guess that we can all celebrate today.
1: Yeah, and how much do you think this will mean to Spain? You were obviously born and raised there. I think you've been in New Zealand, maybe 20 years or so, but how big a deal is this going to be for the country? It's their second time they've won the World Cup, isn't it?
0: Yeah, so I just came from Spain on the weekend, so okay. I've been watching all the games in Spain, and the atmosphere was amazing. Like, people were out on the streets celebrating, and I think it's a big deal for us, and we are really passionate as well, and football is a big sport for us. So I think it's a big deal, especially after, you know, 2010 last World Cup. This year we've came prepared, and it's been beautiful to see it there, being there, right? And then coming back home. New Zealand has been home for over 15 years now, and it makes me feel proud of, you know, who I am, like where I come from, right? It's something that I feel connected to.
1: Yeah, good stuff. Thanks, Laia Sastry there, who is a Spanish expat living in Auckland and watched the game with her Argentinian husband this morning and no doubt celebrating today. It's 17 minutes past midday. You're listening to Midday Report with me, Guy and Espiner. Well, a third member of the US military has died over a weekend of strikes and counter-strikes as the war with Iran appears to be escalating. Now, this American soldier was killed in northern Iraq during the disposal of a downed Iranian attack drone. So the total number of American military personnel killed in the conflict now stands at 17. Iran has suffered thousands of deaths in this conflict. In fact, Iranian authorities said at least 50 people have been killed and more than 500 wounded in US strikes in just the past 3 weeks, including 8 who were killed in a strike on a bridge on Friday. Well, New Zealand First is promising to spend $1 billion of taxpayers' money to survey offshore oil and gas reserves. So this policy was the centrepiece of the party's election campaign launch at the weekend, with the leader Winston Peters saying it could increase energy dependence and act against what he called the existential threat to fuel security and fuel supply. The policy move has been backed by John Carnegie of Energy Resources Aotearoa, which represents explorers and producers and sellers and users of oil and gas. Now, the Energy Resources Aotearoa CEO, John Carnegie, joins us now. Kia ora, good afternoon to you.
2: Yeah, hi, Kaya.
1: What do you like about this?
2: Oh, well, look, I mean, it's worthwhile just standing back for a second to talk about what it's going to deliver us. It's about facilitating knowledge gathering and actually to provide us with an understanding of what that could enable in terms of our economic and social future and our options and choices. So, look, more specifically, we need good information on which to build the confidence in New Zealand as a place to invest. And I guess New Zealand First has rightly recognised that better information about our offshore resources could support better exploration and our economic development.
1: Mm. Now, you said in 2020 that, quote, we haven't had a commercial discovery since 2006. So that's now, what, a 20-year drought. How is this a productive use of $1 billion? Aren't we looking for a needle in a haystack in some ways?
2: Well, no, look, there are a couple of things to unpick in there. One thing, there's no such thing as a commercial discovery. There are discoveries that then need to be proved up. And actually in 2020 and since, we've actually had three discoveries, Tutuwai offshore, Maui East offshore, and Turangi off onshore. So, you know, I think that kind of puts paid to the idea that it's a needle in a haystack. There are clearly resources out there. And what we need is the data to help us find more of it.
1: Mm. But ExxonMobil, Shell, OMV, Anadarko, they all had a look and left,

0: didn't they?
1: Well, they left as a result of the massive policy discontinuity that was the oil and gas ban in 2018. So basically what happened is that we had an investor flight. We've now dropped from 25 investors down to, I think it's 9. So, you know, as you'd expect when you have a massive change in the policy settings associated with a particular industry, you're going to frighten off investors, and that's exactly what happened. And so this policy is about trying to encourage investors to develop some public good information and to encourage investors to come back.
0: Okay, but so you're saying that it was the oil and gas ban of 2018 that scared that those guys off, because I thought that Anadarko had done an unsuccessful drilling off Dunedin in 2014. OMV had came up empty-handed when they'd partnered up with Beach Energy. How confident are you that these basins are world class, as both you and Winston Peters have said over the weekend?
1: Well, look, you know, let's just say that comments from Labor's energy spokesperson about there being a lack of gas out there are actually surprising, least of all because she was confidently talking about the potential of trillions of cubic metres of gas in the Bark field off Canterbury back in 2018. So look, claims of there not being nothing out there, but they're actually hard to reconcile, and even more so with the 6 petroleum permit applications we've had since the open market applications have resumed.
0: Yeah, okay, well, if that's the case, then why won't your members pay? I mean, seismic surveying's normally the industry's own commercial risk, right? So if the prize is real, as you're saying it is, then wouldn't these companies fund it themselves?
1: Well, I guess what the objective of New Zealand First is to ensure that there's a publicly available platform of data, and because otherwise industry, they do fund it themselves, but then they retain access to their own data because it has commercial value. So what New Zealand First is effectively saying is that they want to publicly fund us and have it publicly available for all comers to encourage investment.
0: Sure, but I guess what I'm asking is that if these basins are as prospective as you say, why do taxpayers need to spend $1 billion finding out? Why wouldn't your members spend their own money looking?
1: Well, as I said previously, they have. The issue is that data then becomes proprietary. And, you know, I've only read the speech. I don't have any other details than that. I can only but assume that New Zealand First's policy is about having publicly available data.
0: Sure. Okay, we've already got this fund, haven't we, of $200 million over 4 years for co-investment in New Zealand gas fields. Have there been any takers for that?
1: I understand that there have been a number of applicants. I think a month ago there were at least 11 in the pipeline, and so there are announcements yet to come, I understand.
0: Right, but no money paid out so far, as you understand it. I didn't think there had been. I'm happy to be corrected.
1: Not that I'm aware of, and you'd need to ask Kanoa, who's managing the fund, as to the ins and outs of that, but I understand that there have been a number of applicants.
0: Yeah. Okay, can we finish with the timeline here and how quickly this might help us? Because New Zealand First has talked about this existential threat, and we've all seen the increasing cries for energy independence given what's happening in the world at the moment. I mean, if you look at Kupe back in 1986, I think that gas field was discovered. It took a couple of decades, really, didn't it, to become, you know, to come online and be commercial. And often it is, what, 10 or 15 years or so. So is this going to be in the sort of timeline that would help us in the immediate time, or is this something that it really is a longer-term prospect?
1: Well, look, Guyon, for every example, there's a counter-example, and I could give you Pohokura, which took 6 years from discovery to production. I mean, there really is no average,
0: right?
1: Because every field is different. And importantly for New Zealand, given that we operate in what is a domestic closed gas market, it really depends on what's going on in the economy. And as everyone knows now, we have We're short of gas, so my expectation is any new gas discoveries would come onto market in extremely quick timeframes. But, you know, time to production depends on a complex range of factors. And I guess that's exactly why we need action now. You know, the gas sector is at the mature end of the pipeline with some end-of-life fields. And, you know, we need new opportunities coming through the start of the pipeline, and we'd expect this data and it being publicly available would help with that.
0: Thanks very much for your time. Really appreciate it. John Carnegie there, who is the CEO of Energy Resources Aotearoa. It's just gone 25 minutes past midday. Let's go to business. Corin Dan is our business editor. Hey, Corin.
2: Hey, Guyon.
0: Now, you're looking at this big announcement today, wasn't it? $60 million from the government to prop up this Golden Bay cement company.
2: Yes, and it's gathering support, and astute listeners of Midday Report might hear some themes coming through that they heard just about a week ago, and that is the Employers and Manufacturers Association.
0: That's right.
2: Yeah, says the government's decision to help subsidise local cement production in New Zealand, well, is a pragmatic move, as they were calling only a week or so ago, and that it makes sense for the country. Golden Bay Cement's Whangarei plant is to receive a government grant of up to $60 million. And let's be clear, this is a grant. This is a subsidy. It will help offset rising costs, including, in particular, carbon charges from the ETS. Now, the Fletcher Building-owned company is the only local producer of cement and supplies about 60% of the local market. I think 95% of its product is for the domestic market. So the EMA's head of advocacy, Alan McDonald, says the subsidy is in line with its own policy wish list just a month ago that called for governments to offer incentives to business deemed critical to the country.
3: It is a signal that we are taking this stuff seriously in the face of some major international disruptions. What do we need to keep? What's critical to our own success? And how do we support that? In this case, grants, but it could well be regulatory or other changes as well.
2: Yeah, Alan McDonald says the issue here is that Golden Bay Cement has had to wear added costs from the emissions trading scheme. Now, apparently this will support equivalent of about 300 full-time jobs, more than 600 in the wider district. And one interesting bit of trivia from Geoffrey Halley, who threw in the mix here, this plant burns 50% of New Zealand's waste tyres in a special kiln as a heat source to manufacture cement. So there you go.
0: I didn't know that. Okay, I like this story because I'm a trade geek.
2: We're
0: going to change the name of the... I mean, it was easy for protesters to call out the TPP, but it's a bit harder when you have to call it the CPTPP or whatever.
2: A bit harder with your billboards, aren't you?
0: Yeah.
2: the change of the name of the comprehensive and progressive agreement for Trans-Pacific Partnership.
0: It's impossible.
2: It is on the agenda, this name change, according to a senior official. This will be at a meeting in Vietnam next week. Now, the 12-nation CPTPP, featuring the likes of New Zealand, Australia, Japan and the UK. Now, of course, that did originally start its life as the Trans-Pacific Partnership, or the much easier to say, TPP, back in 2016. Head of Trade Policy at Heinrich Foundation in Singapore, Deborah Elm, says the change of name is long overdue, given the Global Trade Organization's expansion to include non-Pacific countries, and there are, of course, others set to join.
4: It was always a mouthful, and it makes no sense now to call it Trans-Pacific when we have expanded to include Uruguay and the United Kingdom. I did a poll, actually, on LinkedIn, and I solicited a whole bunch of suggestions ranging from, say, international trade partnership to global trade partnership. You can imagine people's ideas, acronyms that were things like FART.
0: I'm not sure that's going to catch up.
2: No, Deborah Elm says she'd been arguing, too, for the creation of a secretariat, too, to manage that organisation. My favourite name has always been PACER and PACER Plus, which was for the Pacific Islands and New Zealand and Australia. That was quite a snappy name.
0: Yeah,
2: someone can come up with a better one.
0: It's always a bit of an alphabet soup, isn't it, when you come to trade deal names? Okay, local tech firms, they want a little bit more of a fairer go, they are arguing for when they are pitching for government work.
2: They do indeed. This is interesting. Local tech firm Catalyst, that says the government actually needs to start giving priority to local open source software firms when commissioning work involving sensitive citizen and government data. The company, it has launched its own pre-election policy agenda. We've got a few of those coming out at the moment, haven't we? Which it says offers a framework for ensuring that sensitive citizen and government data is kept onshore. So it's that whole data sovereignty idea. Catalyst Managing Director Don Christie says New Zealand's domestic technology is fully capable of doing the work, but is often overlooked for foreign tech. He says other countries mandate open source software, which is free, as the default for government procurement, and New Zealand should do the same.
5: We have this idea that we can't do it ourselves, and yet we can build dams and can build wind farms and we can build rockets, you know, but for some reason we think we can't do the same in the software space. We can. We've demonstrated it. Companies like Xero have demonstrated it. Catalyst have demonstrated it. Datacom are demonstrating it every day.
2: That is Catalyst Don Christie.
0: Yeah, interesting. And has Brent crude gone through $90 just looking at the markets to finish?
2: Yes, it has, unfortunately. So Brent is higher by about a dollar. It's up around that 90 mark. It actually rose about 3%. It was looking a bit of a worry earlier on this morning. But things have come back a little bit. Just getting the latest there. And yeah, 84 for the West Texas. That's the one I was looking for. So they are increasing. No movement in Gaspy prices in New Zealand yet. Still 293 for 91. So we'll update you if there is a change there. And just whipping through the currencies, New Zealand buying, Kiwi is buying, what have we got? 58.4 US cents, 83.7 Australian. Wall Street, of course, it was nervy and down a little bit over the weekend. NZX is down about 6 points this morning, and the ASX is flat. Gold is up a fraction, $3,980 an ounce.
0: Thanks, Corin. Corin Dan there with your business news. It's hit the bottom of the hour. Stick around because we're going to talk about this issue of consent. National says if elected again, it would strengthen consent laws to address sexual violence. Labor asks, why wait till the election? So we're going to be speaking to its spokesperson on this, Kamala Balich. She'll be with us in about 10 minutes or so. First, here are RNZ's top stories with Evie Ashton.
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7: Kia ora, Guyon. The government says keeping the country's only local producer of cement open is an exceptional case that warrants taxpayer support. It's giving Fletcher Building owned Golden Bay Cement a one-off grant of up to $60 million so it can keep its Whangarei plant operating. The Economic Growth Minister, Nicola Willis, says New Zealand would have been left massively exposed to global supply disruptions if the factory shut down. The police say they felt the Lynn Mall terrorist, Ahmed Samsudin, presented a threat the first time they visited him 5 years before his supermarket attack. Samsudin stabbed six people at a Woolworths in West Auckland before being shot dead by police in 2021. Detective Superintendent Sean Hanson told a coronial inquest that police first visited Samsudin in 2016 over material he posted online. He says Samsudin's responses to police didn't give the sense he was likely to stop having those views. An entire chapter of a Christchurch gang has been convicted as part of a major drug bust. Police say every member of the Christchurch chapter of the Comancheros has been convicted in an investigation during which 5 kilograms of Class A drugs, 11 guns and $250,000 in cash were seized. The police say the convictions have effectively ended the gang's presence in Christchurch. Auckland's largest wastewater project, a $1.6 billion sewer tunnel, is now fully operational. Watercare says the central interceptor between Herne Bay and the Mangere wastewater plant will dramatically reduce the number of overflows in wet weather. And Spanish football fans are celebrating their team's extra-time victory in the FIFA World Cup final in New Jersey. Only one goal was scored in the entire match, which was locked up nil-all at the end of 90 minutes. Spain's Ferran Torres eventually managed to deliver the goal that secured his team's second reign as World Cup champions. Those are the headlines on RNZ National. A long-range forecast is next.
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7: The Met Service long-range forecast to midnight Friday. First, the situation. A complex trough over central New Zealand moves slowly across the North Island today, while a ridge builds over the country south of the trough. Another front over the Tasman Sea moves on to the south of the South Island late in the day and across the lower South Island tomorrow. Looking at the weather to midnight tomorrow, Northland to Waikato, including Coromandel, widespread isolated showers this afternoon, some heavy thunderstorms possible for Great Barrier Island, clearing tomorrow. Waipomo and the Central High Country, isolated showers this afternoon, clearing tonight. Bay of Plenty, also from Gisborne to Wairarapa and Wellington, isolated showers, clearing to fine tomorrow. Taranaki to Kapiti, fine this afternoon, cloudy tomorrow afternoon. Nelson, Marlborough, Canterbury, also north and central Otago, mainly fine with morning frost. Buller to Westland, mainly fine today. Drizzle in Buller from tonight, clearing tomorrow morning as cloud increases elsewhere. Fiordland, Southland, Dunedin and Clutha, fine today. Drizzle in Fiordland tonight, turns to rain in the morning. Showers about Stewart Island overnight, spreading from tomorrow afternoon. Chatham Islands, occasional cloud. The outlook for the following 3 days. For the North Island, Wednesday to Friday, partly cloudy with isolated showers in the north and west on Wednesday, in the west on Thursday, then turning to possibly heavy rain on Friday for the north and west. For the South Island, Wednesday to Friday, occasional rain in the west and south Wednesday, more frequent and heavy on Thursday with isolated showers in the north. Friday, heavy rain in the north and west with showers elsewhere. And at the Chathams, a few showers on Wednesday and again Friday. West to northwest winds turning southwesterly on Wednesday, then northerly on Thursday, becoming strong on Friday. The time is 24 minutes to 1.
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0: Great to have your company this afternoon. Sally Wenley is with me for the Rural News. Hey, Sally.
11: Hi, Gaia.
0: Now, huge returns for meat and milk at the moment for farmers, but they're not spending it on flashy stuff. They're paying down debt, are they?
11: Well, they are indeed. The old mortgage, getting rid of a bit of that. So, yeah, that's from the Reserve Bank data. It shows total agricultural lending in the year to April dropped by $1.4 billion.
0: Wow.
11: So that's not to be sneezed at, is it? And parallel to that Reserve Bank data, a Federated Farmers Banking survey in May, it showed, you know, that's farm mortgages going down, and there's also an improved farmer-banker relationship. So Fed Farmers Banking spokesperson Mark Hooper says there's been increasing financial pressure, you know, like the increasing price of fuel, and that means increasing price of feed and all of those sorts of things, the on-farm project. But despite that, many farmers are now able to start reducing their debt.
12: So I think that strategic approach of paying back a bit of debt is just going to give farmers a little bit more wiggle room there if we do go into a little bit more of a squeeze situation. So that kind of prudent thinking in that regard.
11: And Mark Hooper says farmers are borrowing more than usual just recently. So overall, they've reduced what they've had, their debts, but now they're just getting a few winter projects. I'd say that's machinery, spraying crops and all that sort of thing. And it's not unexpected to just get a bit higher at this time of the year.
12: Whilst borrowing went down $1.44 billion in the March-April period, for the May-June period, it went back up again by about $900 million. And I think this is probably a good thing, though, because it probably reflects the level of confidence that there is in the sector. And so I suspect that a lot of that is probably new investment, seeing conversions to dairying, expansion in infrastructure, investment in technology, plant and stock.
11: And Mark Hooper says the survey also found, as I said earlier, farmer satisfaction with banks. It's reached a high 69%, and it's the highest rate over the last 8 years.
0: Yeah, not a bad number for them. Right. Okay, and in a similar vein, these ewe going under the hammer, getting some massive prices. I guess the banks would be happy with that too. Yeah, I see you're looking at a South Canterbury ewe fair with some big sale numbers there.
11: Yeah, there were. there's not often now they're in lamb ewes. They used to be common, but under modern sales things, they do a lot online and with stock agents. But this little South Canterbury, well, it's not little, they'll tell me off for that. The Temuka sale yards, they had very rare, nearly 12,000 in lamb ewes going under the hammer. And that's almost double last year's numbers and the highest tally since Agri HQ's records started about 15 years ago. And their senior analyst, Suze Bremner, says a new record for ewes was set by a line of Romney two-tooths from Tolterra Valley. And they sold for $400 each.
13: They were worth every dollar, though, and a huge credit to the vendors M and J Chamberlain, who also sold older age drafted Romney ewes for $348 to $395. Other lines at the fair also sold over $300, but the buying was very selective, and it was felt that overall the sale was about $30 per head behind the expectations. Despite that, it was the most successful in-lamb ewe fair on record.
11: And Suze Bremner says prices at sale yards across the whole country have been strong. And so, Guyon, dare I say it, Christmas is coming. And
0: no,
11: that means we might
0: it's
11: have
0: not.
11: To
0: People
11: pay
0: ask far
11: a higher price. Do you like your barbecued lamb or a roast?
0: Yeah, they won't be cheap, though,
11: no.
0: at price, will they? They
11: no.
0: might be tasty, though.
11: Yes.
0: Thank you very much. That is Sally Wenley there with your rural news. It's hit 20 to 1. We're going to skip across the ditch and talk to our cobber, the Nine News political reporter, Amanda Cobb. Hey, Amanda.
14: Hello. Good to be here.
0: Yeah. Have you been watching the World Cup final thing, game?
14: Yes, yes. I was up bright and early to watch Spain and Argentina. And I tell you what, it was a win for me because I had Spain in the office suite.
0: Ah, could you?
14: So there's a little bit of cash coming my way, which is quite
0: that nice.
14: Right?
0: Yeah, that'll be, yeah. No, you can't turn your nose up at that, can you? And I see one of your best exports, one of Australia's top exports, Pauline Hanson, has been making waves in the UK and Europe. What's she been doing there?
14: She sure has. This has been, I must say, a longer trip than I had originally expected. So she was over in the UK for a whole lot of meetings, it seems, with conservative politicians, conservative spokespeople in general, a guy called Tommy Robinson, who's a big podcaster and right-wing advocate over in the UK. But she stirred up some controversy, mostly because she took a little trip to Italy, seemingly at the behest of her friend Gina Reinhart, the mining magnate.
0: Oh, yeah.
14: And she was spotted at all sorts of different places. She was at a luxury resort, which was featured in the White Lotus series, so particularly egregious there. And then also at a Dolce and Gabbana fashion show, uh-huh. where Beyonce apparently was there as well. So some interesting company to keep.
0: Yeah, indeed. Well, Pauline Hanson really is making a lot of the running in the political news at the moment in Australia. I see Tony Abbott has put his oar in. What's he been saying?
14: Yeah, so this is an interesting one again. Tony Abbott was recently elected as the Liberal National President, which is essentially the sort of overarching person for the party itself, as opposed to the sort of political wing of it. And I think when he was first elected, there was definitely some questions around whether that was wise for the party, whether it was just sort of, you know, that he'd muddy the waters, perhaps. And I think that his most recent comments certainly show that. He said that multiculturalism has failed in Australia. So some pretty strong comments there. And some of his colleagues who are in the parliament at the moment spent most of the weekend trying to clean that up.
0: Right. And what are the polls showing? Because you and I were talking about the rise of One Nation for a long time. I think there's some new polling data out at the moment. How are they looking compared to the Coalition and to Labor?
14: Yeah, so this was some polling that came out specifically around the state of New South Wales, our most populous state, showing that both the Libs and the Labor Party are down by an equal amount, and that almost half of voters polled would vote for a minor party or an independent. So that certainly bodes well for the likes of One Nation and the Teal independents. But what really came out of that poll was that while the state leaders, particularly in New South Wales, are quite popular amongst voters, their sort of overall approval rating for their leadership is quite high. Their party's support keeps on dropping. And the theory behind that is that the negativity around the federal branches of those parties is really dragging down the popularity in the states.
0: Yeah, interesting. Thanks, Amanda. Amanda Kopp there out of Canberra. It's nearly 12:45. You're listening to Midday Report with me, Guy Espinett. Well, the National Party is promising to modernise laws on sexual consent, saying there must be consent before sex every time, rather than assuming it has been given. And they say that if they are re-elected, they will ensure that consent is actively given in a law change, meaning there must be a yes rather than the absence of a no. So both Labor and the Greens have reacted to this, saying that, well, National walked away from cross-party support on this issue in the past. Let's speak to Kamala Balich, who is Labor's justice spokesperson. Kia ora, good afternoon to you.
15: Kia ora.
0: You must welcome, though, National stance on this, do you? Or?
15: Well, I think it's certainly a step in the right direction. This is something that advocates for this change have been raising with lots of different parties for quite a while. And I think in the last few years, it's really kind of come to a head. There's been a lot of research on it. We had a really big petition on it. We had a Justice Select Committee report. So it is good to see that all parties seem to be in agreement on it. The main issue really is, can we make it happen? And we would really love to make this happen as soon as possible for all of those campaigners who have worked so hard, because I think it's the right thing to do and I think it will make a real change for, for New Zealand.
0: Yeah, well, we'll return to that at the end, but I just want to get a clear sense of how you think this might change things, potentially in any contested court cases, or culturally, socially? I mean, what would this law change do?
15: Well, at the moment, the consent is defined as what it's not. So in our Crimes Act, we have a big list of things which mean that people haven't consented. So, for example, if someone is passed out, if they're unconscious, if they're asleep, in those situations, the law says they can't consent to sexual activity. But what we don't have is, I think, what most New Zealanders would expect, which is what's referred to overseas as affirmative consent. And that means that either through actions or words, you have to convey your consent to that activity. And that is, I think, probably what we would expect and what we teach our kids in terms of consent and what has become accepted as how people should behave. And our law is at the moment inconsistent with that.
0: So how do you think that this may impact on convictions, for example, for sexual assault or rape? Do you think that would this weaken a defence to it? Is that the aim? I mean, how do you think it might change things from a justice perspective?
15: Well, at the moment, it's possible, in theory, for a case to come before the courts and for someone to be found to have consented, and that person therefore not to be convicted, not to be found guilty, when they haven't either through their actions or their words communicated consent. And I think that is quite scary and really out of line with what most New Zealanders would expect the law to hold people to account. So at the moment, theoretically, there could be people who are not being convicted because the law is weak in this particular area. And so that's really the concern, is if you are not obtaining consent from a potential partner, then that is and should be a crime under our legislation. And at the moment, it isn't clear enough that is the case.
0: Mm. We'll get to what you want to happen right now in a second, but why didn't Labor do anything about this in the two terms it had in office from 2017 to 2023? This has been, as you said, it's been a worldwide movement, and New Zealand a little bit of an outlier now. Why did Labor not address this?
15: Well, we did have policy supporting it at the last election, and so if we'd been elected into government, we would have implemented this by now. So obviously we weren't in government, we weren't able to do
0: sure.
15: that.
0: I was asking about the six years between 2017 and 2023.
15: Yeah, I mean, I think it's, we didn't do that. I wasn't in Parliament for the first of those 3 years, but I do think at times there are issues that whose time has come, if that makes sense. Mm. And certainly, even though there are moves overseas, there's been a real push, you know, over the last few years, and certainly my awareness of it as an issue has, I think, was first raised, and you know, like within the last kind of 3 or 4 years. So it's certainly been something that people have been campaigning on. We've had lots of young people involved in this, and I think they really deserve credit to bringing it towards politicians' consciousness. This is something that has come from young people who I think have maybe different attitudes towards these type of issues than their parents or, you know, their parents' parents. And I think that's why it's such an important issue now and why it's come to our attention.
0: So, okay. Hey, just,
15: the reality is it wasn't done in that period of time, but I think there's every intention and I think every reason to do it now.
0: And, you know, Parliament's sitting this week. You could put it under urgency and get a majority in the House now by the sound of it, couldn't you? I mean, National, Labor, Green, I'm not sure how many of the other parties would support it, but clearly there's a mandate there, isn't there?
15: Yeah.
0: There's,
15: I mean, definitely if National were to support this, we could use the mechanism that we have through the standing orders to put it on the order paper through the members' ballot. That would mean that it was on the order paper, and no matter what happens at the election, no matter who gets elected, no matter what the coalition negotiations are, would mean that this issue gets voted on. And because there's a majority support in Parliament, I think it would have a really high chance of becoming law. So that's, to me, that makes sense. It's a really sensitive issue for people. It's not an issue I think should be highly politicised. It's a change you'd want to make months and you'd want to be able to embed through education. The fact we've got a consensus across, you know, the majority of Parliament is really great, but let's just do it. Let's just put it on the order paper. We, you know, it may be that we can't get it passed before the election, but having it there means it will happen. Having it as an election promise, which is what the National Party is proposing as an alternative, just means that it goes along the list of every other election promise that the National Party makes, and you know every other political party will have competing interests. So my view in politics is just if you can get something across the line, if you can make a positive change, you should do that.
0: Okay.
15: When you can.
0: All right. Thanks so much for your time. Appreciate it. Kamala Balich there, who is the Justice Spokesperson for the Labor Party. It's nearly 1:08. Well, the dust is settling on Spain's win at the Men's Football World Cup this morning, defeating Argentina 1-0. Let's get more on this from the BBC.
16: This was a tournament for the underdogs. Debutants Cape Verde took their fans on a fairy tale journey through the group stages to a thrilling knockout match against Argentina. Goalkeeper Vozinha quickly became a cult hero after his relentless saves. His 50,000 Instagram followers ballooned to more than 17 million overnight.
17: We grew up with a lot of difficulties. Our grandparents and our parents, they sacrificed a lot to educate all of us. So I think we show the resilience of Cape Verdean people. And we are small, but we have big hearts and we are fighters.
16: He began the tournament with no club. Now he's being linked to teams like Inter Miami. And if that wasn't enough, he's even had a new species of sea mollusk named after him.
18: We scored against Germany. We are very glad and very proud.
16: The Caribbean island of Curaçao also won many hearts. Home to fewer than 160,000 people, it was already proud to be the smallest nation to ever qualify for a World Cup. Ultimately, they were thrashed 7-1 by Germany, but the Curaçao fans were just happy to be there.
19: It means a lot to me, it means a lot to my nation. For every children that sees this game, they know exactly that the future is without any limits.
16: Mexico supporters were also keen to share their culture with other countries. Here they are outside a stadium teaching Swedish fans how to line dance to the popular Mexican song No Rompas Más. It was difficult to miss the presence of Scotland fans, known as the Tartan Army, during their stay in Boston. Locals appreciated their commitment to placing orange traffic cones on the city's many statues, which is a tradition back home in Glasgow. Scotland has now gifted Boston a special traffic cone covered in messages and drawings celebrating their new bond. Argentina supporters in Dallas successfully reunited a man with a wallet he'd lost in a crowded stadium by turning the owner's name into a football chant to help track him down. And Japan supporters continued their tradition of clearing rubbish in the stands.
0: Of course they did. That's pretty cute, isn't it? That is Siobhan Leahy from the BBC. It's 5-1. Let's go to Glenn Lama for a sports chat. Hey, Glenn, I've been getting a lot of grief on the text today saying, oh, you're mentioning Ryan Fox. It's all about the Football World Cup. So here we go. You're here. Well, you can rescue us.
20: Well, for me, I'm with Ryan Fox all the way. I mean, I love the football.
0: Yeah.
20: But Ryan Fox, I mean, this happens so rarely in New Zealand sports. Only four people in New Zealand have ever won a major before. And today, Ryan Fox won a major. Pretty incredible achievement. And, you know, it's amazing to think he was tied for 52nd at the end of the halfway stage.
0: It's quite a gumbag,
20: isn't
0: it?
20: Yeah, absolutely. Well, he shot a 62 yesterday to put his name right up in lights, and he held his nerve today to win. And, of course, you and I and many other casual golfers could only dream.
0: I wouldn't say that I was a casual golfer either.
20: Well, could only dream of what it would be like going down the stretch of this tournament. Yeah. So what was it like for Ryan Fox today?
21: You know, today was hard. I've never felt those feelings on the golf course before. I did say to my caddy, I probably felt better than I thought I was going to feel through six or eight holes. And yeah, down the stretch, there was a lot of deep breathing, a lot of really good shots. And I'm just ecstatic. I had a really good tee shot. I had a great number for my second. I hit the exact shot I wanted to hit. I'm not sure how the putt went in. Everything was shaking. Obviously, yeah, those are the putts you dream of hitting. They're tough to hit in the moment, I have to say, but to see that creep in the left edge was just crazy. And I'm so proud of myself down those last couple of holes, those last three holes, to take it on and execute and to be the champion golfer of the year is pretty awesome.
20: Yeah, amazing. And he gets a lot of reward for this. Not only does he pick up $5.5 million New Zealand dollars for winning this tournament, but he's now got exemptions to all of the major tournaments for 5 years.
0: Automatically,
20: and he's got a 5-year exemption on the PGA Tour and a 5-year exemption on the DP World Tour, which is the old European Tour. So he's set.
0: Isn't he? He'll probably never buy a drink again in New Zealand. So just context-wise, I mean, how would you sort of place this in terms of New Zealand sporting history?
20: Well, as I mentioned, I think it just happens so rarely. So this is right up there. I mean, of course, we love our rugby and there are other sports in New Zealand that we tend to gravitate to, Guyan. But, this is right up there. And I think Michael Campbell said it best this morning when, it's one of the best sporting achievements ever. And, of course, Ryan Fox is an interesting character. He's from a very rich sporting family.
21: We've got a great family history. You know, mum's dad played cricket for New Zealand, Merv Wallace for near on 30 years, 20 years maybe. A long time ago, dad played for the All Blacks for a long time. They won the World Cup in 87, so they got a pretty cool trophy out of that. And I think this one might beat it or at least get close to it.
20: Oh, I think Ryan's been a bit harsh on himself. I think, my personal opinion, I think his achievement today certainly eclipses the other two that he just mentioned there. But what amazing family.
0: Yeah, absolutely. Amazing. An extraordinary performance. Mm. Thanks, Glenn. Glenn Lama there with sport. Jesse Mulligan is with us in breaking news. He's back to afternoons. Hey, Jesse.
22: Kia ora, Guy. Nice to see you. Actually, doing one you might be interested in after 2 o'clock today, our Monday expert feature. We're talking about media training. Ah. So I'm speaking with Mary Lambie, who's now an expert on training politicians and how to present themselves and how to do interviews. It's probably a bit of a curse for you, the media training phenomenon of the past few years.
0: Depends how good they are at it.
22: Yeah, well, there's not many people who can cut through. You're one of them, of course. And we'll find out exactly how you train someone, particularly someone who isn't naturally as good at that interview situation. So lots of questions.
0: That will be really interesting.
22: Yeah, lots of questions from me for Mary after 2:30, but we're also encouraging people to get in touch with their own ones. After 3 o'clock, an Australian expert on raising boys, he says, as a parent, stop trying to be perfect, just be present. And then a big story out of the weekend over the changes or proposed changes to laws around sexual consent. We're doing a bit of an explainer on that one just after 1 o'clock. What are the rules right now? What are they hoping to change and why, and what impact might that have? So that's all just after one.
0: Right. How'd you go in the sweet state for the Football World Cup?
22: I had Japan, who were not a big player in the knockouts.
0: They cleaned up all the rubbish apparently after the game.
22: Yeah, I like that one. Yeah. And they got a message from the women back home in Japan saying, hey, can you start doing it here as well?
0: Yeah. Yeah, well, they'll be hoping it doesn't catch on.
22: Yeah.
0: Thanks, Jesse.
22: Thank you.
0: Jesse Mulligan has your afternoon sorted after the 1 o'clock news. Thanks so much for listening to 101. If you want to get in touch with anything we're covering on RNZ, you want to reach us and flick us a text, you can also listen back to any of the interviews that we do, rnz/midday. If you go to our website, you can go back and listen to any of those interviews, and we'll do it all again from midday tomorrow. Kia pai tōra.
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3: 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Kia ora. Good afternoon. I'm Angie Skerritt. An entire chapter of a Christchurch gang have been convicted as part of a major drugs operation. Police say every member of the Christchurch chapter of the Comancheros have been convicted as part of a multi-million dollar drug trafficking operation over 7 months. During the investigation, 5 kilograms of Class A drugs were seized, along with 11 guns and $250,000 in cash. 29 people were convicted of drug-related offences. Acting Detective Inspector Phil Sparks says the convictions have effectively ended the gang's presence in Christchurch. The Economic Growth Minister says the government's $60 million grant to a Northland cement company is an exceptional case. Fletcher Building-owned Golden Bay Cement is to get a one-off government grant of up to $60 million so it can keep its Whangarei plant operating. The Minister, Nicola Willis, says New Zealand would have been left massively exposed to global supply disruptions if the factory closed. The US military says an American service member was killed in Iraq during a controlled detonation of an unexploded ordnance from a downed Iranian drone. Another was injured. It says unidentified remains have also been found in Jordan following an attack on a US base there last week. The BBC's Nick Johnson reports.
4: US Central Command said they're working to identify the body. After launching an attack against Iran last night, the US military said it had sought to swiftly punish the country's Revolutionary Guard Corps, which launched the strike in Jordan. The Jordanian state news agency said 3 Iranian missiles were shot down and a 4th fell in a remote area of the country. Jordan summoned Iran's representative in Amman to demand an immediate end to what the foreign ministry called unjustified and blatant Iranian attacks.
3: The Greens have pledged to make power bills more affordable by making it easier for New Zealanders to generate their own power. Their plan includes setting up a publicly owned entity to boost investment in renewable energy. The Greens are also proposing zero-interest clean energy loans to install solar and batteries. Co-leader Chloe Swarbrick says 200,000 households are unable to afford to heat their homes. She says the Greens' policy will lower power bills and cut emissions. A public health group is calling on political parties to put people's health ahead of industry profits. They say stronger action on tobacco, alcohol and unhealthy food could save lives and ease pressure on the healthcare system. Health Coalition Aotearoa says the 3 products account for 1/4 of healthy years of life lost in Aotearoa each year. The coalition is calling for stronger smoke-free laws, alcohol reform, restrictions on unhealthy food marketing and tighter lobbying rules. Auckland's tourism arm says the city has its mojo back following a busy weekend of sport. Eden Park was sold out with nearly 50,000 people attending the All Blacks game against Ireland. 25,000 people cheered on the Warriors against the Dragons. And the Harlem Globetrotters also performed at Spark Arena. Tātaki Auckland Unlimited Chief Executive Nick Hill told Morning Report the sports provided a much-needed boost for the city's tourism.
23: I think Auckland really is poised, and I think that, I think the next 3 to 5 years will be a lot more positive. And we've got the CRL opening shortly when we find out exactly when that is.
3: Nick Hill says the past 5 years have been tough for Auckland, particularly the accommodation and hospitality sector. And New Zealand golfer Ryan Fox has added to his family's remarkable sporting legacy after claiming victory at the Open Championship. Fox clinched a one-shot win at Royal Birkdale to join Sir Bob Charles, Michael Campbell and Dame Lydia Ko as New Zealand's only major winners. The 39-year-old is the grandson of the late former New Zealand cricket captain Merv Wallace and the son of former All Black Grant Fox.
21: Dad played for the All Blacks for a long time. They won the World Cup in 87, so they got a pretty cool trophy out of that. And I think this one might beat it or at least get close to it.
3: Fox won $5.5 million in prize money. And that's the news.
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3: Now the short forecast from Met Service to midnight tomorrow, Tuesday. For Northland to Waikato, including Coromandel, isolated showers becoming widespread this afternoon, some heavy with thunderstorms possible about Great Barrier Island, clearing to fine weather from the south tomorrow. For Waitomo and the central high country, showers becoming isolated this afternoon, clearing this evening. For Bay of Plenty, also Gisborne to Wairarapa and Wellington, cloudy periods, isolated showers clearing to fine weather tomorrow. Taranaki to Kapiti, areas of cloud clearing to fine this afternoon but returning tomorrow afternoon. For Nelson, Marlborough, Canterbury, also north and central Otago, mainly fine with morning frost. Buller to Westland, mainly fine today, drizzle and Buller from evening, clearing tomorrow morning as cloud increases elsewhere. For Fiordland, Southland, Dunedin and Clutha, fine today, drizzle and Fiordland from evening, turning to rain tomorrow morning, showers developing about Stewart Island overnight, then spreading northeast from afternoon. And for the Tatum Islands, cloudy periods. It's now 1:06 and you're on Afternoons with Jessie Mulligan.

afternoons. Madonna performed this song at the beginning of the World Cup halftime show. She appeared as well as BTS and Justin Bieber. It was a very quiet commute for many people around New Zealand as people stayed on to watch the World Cup final at home. We'll talk to a Spanish fan in just a moment. Lovely to be with you for the afternoon. I've got a soundbite in a second as well. And later on today, we're looking at parenting. As I mentioned to Guy, and a really popular Australian expert talks about parenting boys in particular with loads of advice, research and real life experience. I'm going to start today with a soundbite as we always do. So this is a little clip from a piece of music. This is just the vocals, by the way. I've taken all the music away and I'd like you to tell me what you'd be doing if you heard this.

0: Okay, answers please. You can text me on 2101. I've been on holiday. Long holiday. It's lovely to be back, but forgive me if I'm take a moment to warm up and forget how things are done here on Afternoons. Huge thanks to my producing team for holding the fort while I was away, as well as the great Emil Donovan. It's great to go on holiday knowing that the show is in safe hands. Well, we're going to start today with sport. Two amazing things have happened this morning. As you just heard with Guy, and Ryan Fox won the 154th British Open by just one stroke, becoming the second New Zealand male golfer to win it, to Bob Charles being the first back in 1963, an absolute triumph for him. And then, of course, also triumphant were Spain in the World Cup football final. It took them a while to get there, but eventually they beat Argentina 1-0, an estimated audience of 1.8 billion people. That's around 20% of the world's population watched the match. And Spanish fan Javi Jimenez was one of them. Now, Javi is originally from the Spanish town of Albacete, but has spent the past 14 years in Auckland. And he joins me now. Hello there.
1: Hi, Jesse. How are you?
0: Oh, I'm great, thanks. Probably not as good as you. Can I check I'm saying your name right, by the way? It's Javi?
1: Yeah, that's perfect.
0: Very good.
1: That is Javi. Javi,
0: okay. Tell me about your morning.
1: Oh, man, so exciting. I can't, like, sorry if I've got a little bit of difficulty talking at the moment. It's been a lot of screaming and then dancing and hugging and cheering. It's been absolutely amazing.
0: Yeah.
1: We watched it with a group of about 120 Spaniards in Auckland, in the Wynyard Pavilion, and the atmosphere was bustling, and it was so much fun.
0: Lovely idea to watch it with some other Spanish fans. It makes it so much more exciting when there's a few of you getting, cheering along together and supporting each other.
1: Absolutely. And look, we're in the antipodes. When you're so far from home, you know, we are a very small community and we don't get together as often. We don't celebrate things as often. So this really brings people together and you know, seeing people from different parts of the country with many, many different political views, and this, all of us cheering for our country. Pretty amazing, you know, pretty amazing feeling.
0: Yeah, it's been a while since 16th of June, Spain, Cape Verde, 0-0. Yes. You must have been a little bit worried at that point in the tournament.
1: Oh, we were. And I'll be honest, you know, like I have my doubts. Every time we play Portugal and then France and, you know, like better teams, as you know, some people might have seen. But they were pretty honest to their style and they kept playing their game and you know, showing how good and how skillful they are. And in the end, you know, that mattered and it got us here. So super, super happy.
0: Yeah. What went right today, do you think? I mean, they're up against Argentina, including a very famous Lionel Messi. How did they win it?
1: Well, I think, honestly, today they dominated the game. Like, from the minute one, I think there was a point in the game in which they had shot 24 times to goal versus zero attempts from the Argentinian. And it was that keeping the ball and not being intimidated by the physicality or, like, you know, the counterattacks of Argentina. So I think that staying calm had a big part to do. And look, we luckily this is the second World Cup we win. We already knew what it is to win one, and I think that gave people removed a lot of pressure from them to stay true to their, you know.
0: Yeah, I remember that game in 2010. By the way, Spain against the Netherlands, as I recall, wasn't the most exciting games. They tend to be tight, the World Cup finals, don't they? But one goal is all you need. And you mentioned the political aspect of it, or the cultural aspect of it, which is that for one moment at least, all of Spain are on the same side. Is that a significant thing?
1: It's really significant for us. You know, a couple of days ago, most people might not know this, but on the 17th, it was 90 years since the start of our civil war in Spain. And for about 40 years, we had a dictatorship. We had a country that has been really divided since. And even though things are really good now, there's still a little bit of a political division. So having things like this, you know, for Spanish people around the world, and within Spain to have reasons to be together as one and to celebrate, I think it's really important. It definitely matters. Plus, getting Trump to give us the trophy when he's been criticizing our government for not wanting to buy weapons and not supporting wars, it feels even better.
0: Right. Trump's also quite a unifying force, isn't he? Often unifying people on the other side.
1: Absolutely.
0: Are your celebrations complete, or do you have more celebrating to do tonight?
1: No, not at all. Like, we actually, so I'm right now, I'm back at work doing some urgent things that I had to, but we got a group of Spaniards in Sky City taking photos with the tower. There's a few other ones that are in the viaduct. Dr. Rulis, you know, like having some drinks. And we're going to get together over the weekend just to do a big paella and celebrate all together and call out community or the Kiwis that want to celebrate with us, you know?
0: Yeah, that's lovely. And I think you've done it the right way, by the way. You don't want to kick on from a 7 a.m. start. Go to work, have a rest, and then plan to pick things up at a later occasion. Exactly. Do you think we'll be hearing more from Lamal, Spain's teenage star? Do you think he'll end up having an impact on world football as big as some of those other big names that are, I guess, now entering their twilight years of football? I mentioned Messi, but also Ronaldo. Yeah.
1: Look, my feeling is that sometimes you've got young kids like him that are a huge success in a tournament or for a couple of seasons, and they're a little bit of a one-hit wonder. And one thing that he's shown across the tournament is that despite not scoring the goals, despite not having as much protagonism as Mbappé or Messi or other players, he's been a stoic. Like, he's been working for the team. He was not provoked by other people that were trying to hit him hard.

0: men and women.
1: Good stuff. True, true. Thank you. Nice to talk to you. That's Yavi Yevanez, who's a Spanish fan who watched it this morning in Auckland with 119 others. It's 16 past one. You can get in touch on 2101 if you'd like to say hello today. We're going to talk about consent now. A national is promising to modernise our laws around sexual consent if it gets re-elected. The party says it wants to ensure that consent is actively given, meaning there must be a yes rather than the absence of a no. Justice spokesperson Paul Goldsmith said the yes could be communicated by words or actions, that silence was not consent. So what would a change like this mean for those impacted by the issue? And how do other countries deal with the issue of consent? HELP is an organisation that works to prevent sexual abuse and provides support to survivors. And Catherine McPhillips is its executive director. She joins me now for more on this issue. Hi there, Catherine.
2: Hi there, Jesse.
1: What was your initial reaction to news that the National Party would campaign on this?
2: I'm very happy. We've been working towards this for years now and had kind of given up hope with this government and this term. So, yes, very happy that it's now on the table.
1: What are the laws currently and how do you expect they would change under this proposal?
2: Well, currently what's written in our legislation is very unclear. It gives some ideas of what consent is not, but it doesn't really say what consent is. There is a Court of Appeal decision which does say what that is, but we don't see that reflected in trials all the time. And also, you know, it's the legislation that gives the general public clarity about what the law really is. So this would bring some clarity to the law and let people know, you know, what the law is.
1: Is the idea that this will change behaviour or that it will change how things play out in court when there's an allegation of assault or rape?
2: So really it's both. I think publication around this will change, you know, has the chance to change behaviour, but also accountability matters. So if people aren't being held to account for those standards of behaviour that we expect them to have, then, you know, change doesn't happen. So that kind of social change will happen from both from people knowing about the standard and also from courts acting on the standard.
1: What does this legislation look like around the world? Will it bring us into line with other countries or will we go out ahead of other countries?
2: Certainly not ahead. We're quite behind on this one. And I guess when we look at the other jurisdictions, we're really mostly looking at the kind of Anglosphere, if you like, so Canada, UK and Australia. So we would be the last in that group to make this move to affirmative consent. And it's really not clear yet what the minister is planning on including in the law. So all of those other jurisdictions include some degree of reversing of the burden of proof. And he said clearly that that's not on the table here. But that reversal is about, you know, if somebody claims that they had consent, then those other jurisdictions require that the person shows what they did to ascertain that consent. So, you know, did they ask or, you know, what was it that they did? So all of those other jurisdictions, to one degree or another, take that into account or require it. Whereas he's saying that's off the table here. So basically that is an essential component of any law change for it to be effective. So we would really be looking for that in New Zealand as well.
1: I'm sure a lot of people listening, the majority of people listening, will have received consent from a partner before, but I actually doubt whether it's ever or often involved the words yes. It might be quite an unfamiliar concept to many people listening, that there might have to be a yes or at least something that resembles a yes. Can you tell us how this would or should play out in real life?
2: Yes, well, it has to work within the ways that people do communicate with each other. So, I mean, yes might be the word, uh-huh might be the word. You know, the question, in some ways, the question is the most important thing. You know, and so that question might be, you know, do you want this? You know, but it needs to work in with the ways that people currently kind of talk about things. So it's not that we're expecting people will be saying, you know, is it okay if I have sexual intercourse with you and it has to be a yes, it will be a more casual way of talking than that. And most of those laws allow for either the word yes to be said or a similar

0: the word or some action which communicates a yes. So there is a variety of ways it can be communicated.
1: Can you see any downside to these proposed changes, any unexpected consequences or negative consequences of a change like this?
0: Yes. So on the downside, I think it can come into that communication in some other way. So not language, but, you know, in action, which indicates consent. So one of the troubles now in trials is that the complainant, the victim, is often, it's their behaviour that's really under scrutiny rather than the alleged offender's behaviour. And where we are saying that consent can be given by an action, I think that there's a wide open space for all sorts of troubles there as people kind of minutely focus on which way did the person give consent. Yeah.
1: Yeah. Do you expect cross-party support for this, or is there enough to argue against that it might end up becoming a political issue?
0: Definitely expect cross-party support. There was previously a private members bill which had cross-party support, I understand, from across the House. And, you know, it's just, it's way over time. So if there were any parties that weren't on board with this, we would really have a problem. So definitely expect cross-party support.
1: Thank you. While I've got you here, there's also been earlier reports of a promise to ban so-called good character discounts at sentencing for all sexual offending. Is that good news as far as you're concerned?
0: Absolutely. As you can imagine, for victims of sex crimes, good character, the concept is kind of an oxymoron. How can that coexist with having violated someone in this way? And so, it definitely has a really detrimental psychological effect at sentencing. If victims hear those words and that concept and the size of the discount that it brings in. And I think often the people who have written the, in support of somebody's good character, they don't even know necessarily what it is that the person has done. So it's, it's time it went. Again, other jurisdictions have already taken that out and will be great to see that happen. And again, that's on the idea that accountability matters. You know, like it counts. If somebody's done this, they need to be accountable for it to the full extent of the law.
1: Thank you for the good work that you do in this area, and I hope this feels like a win for you at least, this announcement today, and we hope it goes the way you expect it will, Catherine. Thank you.
0: Thanks very much, Jesse.
1: Catherine McPhillips is Executive Director of HELP, an organisation that works to prevent sexual abuse and provide support to survivors. 23 past one, Jesse, three great sporting things today, says someone on text. The Black Caps had a nail-biting ODI win against the West Indies, giving them a 3-1 lead in the 5-match series. Sorry to miss that one. There's so much cricket that goes on, it's hard to sometimes judge the importance of various series and results that come through, but I'm pleased that you're pleased. 2101 to get in touch. For the first time, there is going to be a National Children's Book Week with events happening all over the country from the 15th to the 21st of August. It's called Reading Around Aotearoa, and it's built around the simple theme of encouraging more children to discover the joy of reading. Juliet Blythe is the Chief Executive of Read NZ Te Pō Muramura, which is leading the celebrations, and she's here to tell us more about it. Hi there, Juliet.
2: Hi, Jesse.
1: Nice to talk to you. If a Children's Book Week is such a good idea, why has it taken until 2026 to launch it?
2: 2026 just felt like a really good time for it to happen. There's so much momentum and so much activity happening in organisations and communities across New Zealand that harnessing it and putting it under an umbrella for New Zealand Children's Book Week felt like the right time.
1: Is children's reading going in the right direction, do you think?
2: Globally, children's reading is declining, and we see in New Zealand over the last sort of 10 years a decline in the enjoyment and the achievement in reading. So this is an opportunity to refocus on how important and the simple joy of reading and how that can improve our children's educational outcomes, but also their well-being and all of the other benefits that are associated with reading for pleasure.
1: What's gone wrong, do you think?
2: Well, time. People have really, really busy schedules, and fitting reading into a busy life can be hard. So there's those two things. And there's competing activities and there's a lot of other ways that we can consume content. Obviously, digital content, watching the movie before we've read the book. And this is an opportunity to prioritise reading as a gateway to some of those activities as well.
1: You talked a bit about the benefits there. Mm. What are they? How does reading help a child?
2: Well, the OECD research says that children reading for pleasure have higher educational outcomes regardless of their socioeconomic background. And part of that is because the more you enjoy reading, the more you do it. The more you do it, the more you enjoy it. But it goes beyond that. And reading for pleasure is shown to reduce stress. It's a form of escape, but it's also a form of enrichment. Connecting with that one book where you feel seen is a really powerful thing, and we all want that as adults as well, to see ourselves and to feel and to be heard, and sometimes even to give words to emotions or feelings that we didn't know we felt. But story is such a foundational way of connecting with another person, and reading, especially in the early years, develops language and vocabulary. It connects cognitive pathways, it develops the imagination and fosters creativity. But it also was a really great way of bonding, reading together shared stories with your small children. And as your children get older, reading aloud remains really, really important.
1: What are your messages for the week as to, quote, make a little space for stories? What does that look like in practice?
2: Perhaps sometimes we get a bit concerned that reading is something that we need to spend a lot of time doing. But our message is reading can be something that you can pick up today during Children's Book Week and read for five, just start with 5 minutes and read to or with a child in your life. And just go from there and follow your children and their interests. What do they enjoy? How do they like to read? How do they like to listen? And there's whole worlds that can open up, and it's the joy in it is the shared experience and the developing of your imagination.
1: What have you got planned for the week? Reading around Aotearoa, it's called. I guess there's a danger that you're preaching to the converted, that you'll be catching people who are already big readers. So what's your plan for rolling this out as broadly as possible?
2: Yeah, well, I mean, the great thing is that we're working with a lot of our organisations, like our people on the ground, maybe you could say. So our schools, school communities, libraries, booksellers, and other organisations like the New Zealand Book Awards for Children and Young People, to really get the word out and into our communities on the ground so that they can celebrate in the ways that are most meaningful to them. So, for example, some of our schools are going to have school book day parades based on, you know, their favourite characters. Some schools are doing wacky hair days based on characters from books. Some schools are going to have a bedtime story, so they're asking the children to come back in the evening with their pyjamas and they'll have hot chocolate. So a lot of it is around the shared experience, calling on local authors to come and read aloud. There's a writing competition. So there's lots of ways that people can engage. And my call to the wider reading community actually would be to read. Reading needs to be visible, and I think that we all need to show how much we value reading, not just by watching our children doing it, but doing it with them and our children seeing us enjoying reading too, because that is really powerful.
1: Do you have one particular book that you think of from your own childhood that stuck with you?
2: I just reread Under the Mountain by Morris G.
1: I was going to say Under the Mountain. That's my one.
2: And gosh, did it take me back.
1: Yeah.
2: The creepiness of the Wilberforces, but
1: yeah.
2: Also the...
1: And that prologue, right? I found that really moving. The little thing that happens, you know, years earlier.
2: Yes, and the resonance of the New Zealand landscape was something that really stood out for me, because when I was a child, a long time ago, I read a lot of, you know, Millie Molly Mandy and Noel Streatfeild, and I loved them, but they were all set somewhere else. And as soon as I picked up Under the Mountain, I was so deeply in New Zealand that it really resonated. And there's so many wonderful New Zealand books, you know, that children can experience today where they can have those sort of same feelings, and those books can really speak to them.
1: Good stuff. Nice to talk to you. Thanks so much for your time today.
2: Thank you.
1: ReadNZ is the website if you'd like to find out more about this first ever Children's Book Week. How about you, Angie Skerritt? Do you have one that you read when you were younger that stuck with you?
3: Well, I have to say, I mean, it's just somewhat controversial, I guess, retrospect. But I recently watched the movie of The Magic Faraway Tree.
1: Yes.
3: And that was a book that I loved. I just loved the whole idea of it, all these interesting, quirky folk living in the tree. And so I watched that movie just actually a couple of weeks ago and reminded me
1: of that. Did you think they did a good job of it?
3: I think it was pretty well done, but I think nothing beats the book. So
1: Enid Blyton, wasn't it?
3: Was
1: it
3: Enid Blyton? Yeah.
1: Stuff. Hey, nice to have you on board. What's going on in the news?
3: Thank you. An entire chapter of a Christchurch gang have been convicted as part of a major drugs operation. The Ministry for Primary Industries says there are no new cases of H5 bird flu to report. Brent crude oil has climbed through the $90 a barrel mark in early Asian trading. And in Madrid, thousands of people danced in the streets, set off fireworks and launched red flares after Spain won the World Cup. That's RNZ Headlines, our next bulletin at 2 o'clock.
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1: Kia ora, you can get in touch on 2101, Jessie in the Afternoon's team with you from now through till 4 p.m. Now, Falling Walls is an international competition which gives early career researchers 3 minutes to pitch a breakthrough idea. This year's Aotearoa New Zealand leg was won by University of Otago cancer researcher Dr. Judy Ann Kokodis. As part of her prize, she'll now head to Berlin to pitch at the Falling Walls Global Final. She joins us now to tell us about her idea. Judy Ann, hello.
8: Hi.
1: Nice
8: Happy to
1: talk
8: be
1: to you.
8: Here.
1: Yeah, congratulations. Have you been to Berlin before?
8: No, I haven't. I haven't been to Europe before, so this will be a first, but I'm very excited.
1: Yeah, well done. Tell us about the pitch and this device that you've come up with.
8: Yeah, so my pitch was titled Breaking the Wall of Late Cancer Detection. So essentially, with cancer, we all know how bad it is, right? But the main problem why cancer is a really bad thing is because it's always diagnosed very late. So when it's in advanced stages, like the treatment is more aggressive, there's less options for the patients, and of course, we do lose a lot of patients when it's already in the late stages. And so with my device, we're hoping that we could use it for early cancer detection. So if you detect cancer early enough, of course, you've got more options for treatments, and then it's less aggressive, less invasive, and hopefully the patient will have like an easier kind of like time to navigate through the chemotherapy and all those things. So the idea is that with my device, I will kind of like develop something that could make it more sticky for these biomarkers or signals that could tell us that whether the person has got cancer or not. So these are called circulating tumor DNA.
1: Yeah, so you're going to detect it in the bloodstream, I think.
8: And yes.
1: Where are you at with this, pretty exciting objective?
8: So right now, Cancer Society of New Zealand has graciously funded me for the next 3 years to kind of do validation studies. So I'm now making the core of the device. So I don't have the device yet, but hopefully in the next few years. So currently I'm making what is inside the device, what makes it be able to bind these biomarkers called circulating tumor DNA. And then if in the next 3 years I've proven that yes, we can actually bind it and it's actually better than what we currently have right now, then we can go towards making the actual device, prototyping it, and all those kind of things, all those tests.
1: Where are we at right now? Do we know what those biomarkers are?
8: Yeah, so with currently, it's not currently used in the hospitals yet. In our lab, we do a bunch of research on circulating tumor DNA. What we use it with right now is, for example, one of the projects that I worked with during my master's and my PhD, we collect a bunch of blood samples from cancer patients all over New Zealand. And then every time they do chemotherapy, they would give us a few tubes of their blood. And from then we would measure the levels of the tumor DNA in their blood. So if the tumor levels are increasing, that means sadly the cancer is progressing and maybe the treatment is not working for the patient. If it's lowering down or decreasing, then maybe the patient is stabilizing. Maybe the treatment that they have is actually working for them, so we can keep using that treatment. But unfortunately, since a lot of the research on this one is very new, it's not yet used in the hospitals, and we're hoping that this kind of like publicity will kind of get the word out there that there's this alternative way of actually detecting cancer and monitoring it.
1: That's a different goal, huh?
8: The
1: work you're doing to measure the progress, or if that's the right word, of the of cancer. But what about this early detection? Can we already do that, or are you trying to invent something that can do it for the first time?
8: Yeah, I mean, currently, what is a lot of people like doing is like they're making a bunch of like sensitive tests. So they take a tube of blood and then they would measure the levels of biomarkers in that tube of blood and then see whether the patient has got cancer or not. And then currently, the way we usually do it in New Zealand is when people have symptoms, they would go and do imaging tests. But the problem is, in very early stage, it's very hard to see these biomarkers. You'd have to like have really, really sensitive tests, or you'd have to have like an imaging test early enough. But usually in imaging tests, you don't actually see it. It's hard to see. So by the time we actually find the cancer, it's very late. That's why this is kind of like where I'm kind of starting. And the goal is, instead of waiting for it to be seen in these imaging tests, we try to start there, nip the problem in the bud, and actually try and see just from blood whether we can actually see these cancer signals. Hopefully that makes sense.
1: It does, yeah. What would the device actually look like?
8: We're hoping it will be very, very small. I think from my pitch I mentioned it will be hopefully like a size of a grain of rice. So we're hoping it's like small enough that the patient who is going to be doing the test won't feel much pain. It's still going to be slightly invasive, but it won't be as invasive like putting something super big into your vein. So we're hoping it's like small enough. And the reason we can do this is we've got like some really amazing equipment back in Otago Uni. So we've got like a 3D bioprinter that could print like really, really small strands of the material that we're working with. And from then we can kind of use that to actually kind of like design what the device would actually look like.
1: Yeah.
8: So very small.
1: So the size of a grain of rice, but if we were to magnify it or look at it under a microscope, what would we see?
8: If we look at it under the microscope, you will see kind of like a mesh, kind of like a fishing net. Think of it as like that, like a fishing net that would just
1: A white
8: capture,
1: bait net. Yeah.
8: Yeah, like a magnet fishing net kind of thing that would just capture all these cancer signals that we usually don't see, whether like when we just usually take a blood of like a tube of blood from a patient.
1: So you'd actually, and you know, for squeamish listeners, forgive me, but you'd put this device into the vein of somebody, and then it would leave it in there for how long?
8: For only a few minutes. Currently, with our proof of concept studies, we were able to do it in 30 minutes. But the funding that I've got right now is kind of like trying to see whether we could do it for less. We'll see. But right now, it's 30 minutes. That's the goal.
1: Yeah. And do you have any sort of timeline on it? You've got the support, as you said, of the Cancer Society. And what is the timeline looking like?
8: Research can be like really quite tricky to say what the timeline is. It's very complex, but I am hoping if all works out very well in the next few years. So for example, in the next few years for my postdoc fellowship, we will make the core of the device, prove that it's actually binding these tumor DNA signals. And then after that 3 years, then hopefully if we get some more money from funding bodies, then we will then do the designing of the actual device. And then we will test it on, we will test whether we can actually use it for biological samples.
1: Yeah. And how about this competition? Were you surprised to win? What was that experience like?
8: Oh, it honestly was so surreal. I don't know if, when I went to the competition, I live in Dunedin, so you would imagine it's very cold and frosty over there. I almost didn't make it to the competition. On the morning of the competition, I was still in the Dunedin airport. I think the competition started at 10 a.m. and I was still in the Dunedin airport at 9:55 because the plane wouldn't leave. But I think my morning during that competition was just panicking and stressing out. But luckily the organizers were lovely enough to as I was going to be the one who's presenting second initially, but they were nice enough to put me on the last spot to present. And so I was just there listening to all the participants tell us about their amazing research. And I didn't think I would win, honestly, because they're all doing amazing things. And I was there just panicking and stressing and sweating from all the stress of the morning. But no, it was very good. It's very exciting. And I'm just honestly super, super stoked and super excited to represent New Zealand in Berlin.
1: So, and I imagine, obviously, the goal is to win it in Berlin, but I imagine even getting the exposure in a place like that, there'll be a lot of attention on the finals.
8: Yeah, honestly, I think just getting to Berlin will be such an amazing experience already. Because I think last year, the last year's winner was telling us about meeting Nobel laureates and their amazing researchers. And I think that experience alone, it's already worth it. So, I mean, I will really try my best to win, but I think just getting there and meeting all these amazing minds in science will already be worth it.
1: When is it? And when will we hear if you've won or not?
8: So it's going to be in November. So the event runs from November 5th until November 10th. And so I think the final results will be on November 10th.
1: It's good to give Europe a chance to cool down before you get there. November will be pretty pleasant temperatures, I'm sure. Hey, well done. We can't wait to hear how you go. And thanks very much for taking the time to explain it so clearly for us today.
8: No, thank you very much. This is such an amazing opportunity. So getting my research out there is really, really good.
1: Good stuff. Judy Ann Kokatis, who has won the New Zealand leg of the Falling Walls competition, which gives researchers 3 minutes to pitch a breakthrough idea. It's 16 minutes to 2. You can get in touch on 2101, and it's time for our RNZ podcast Here Now, where this week the focus is on a bilingual class at a school in East Christchurch with a bit of a difference. In this classroom, students are immersed in French language and culture every day. Rachel Graham went along to find out more.
9: At the Christchurch School, Hayata Community Campus, a mixture of French and English bounces around the classroom as the teacher and students go over their lesson. The 14 students are part of Leroy, a bilingual French-English class for children from year 1 to 8. Leroy was set up just over a year ago when another bilingual class at Burnside Primary was at capacity and had a long wait list. The classes are operated by Friends, a not-for-profit organisation which has established French-English bilingual programs in public schools around the country. One of the parents involved in making Leroy a reality, Marine Bourgeon, says finding a school with both the space to take a new class and the openness to the idea was a bit of a struggle until they spoke to Hayata and its principal, Peggy Burrows.
10: The first time I met with Peggy, I explained the why behind having a bilingual school, and I explained it's our families, our culture, it's our heritage language, And I felt heard very much here because a lot of the kids here have different languages at school, at home than at school. And she completely understood us, which I felt when I talked to other schools and other principal, that was kind of a bit of a weird thing for them. But here we felt deeply connected to that. Yeah, we're definitely part of that multicultural school, and also Peggy saw so that as an opportunity to even widen the different cultures that are currently are in the schools, because mm-hmm. they didn't have any French speaking kids or people right. in the school.
9: The name Leroy is the French version of the name Hayata and means new dawn. Hayata was opened in 2017, replacing four local earthquake-damaged schools in the Christchurch suburb of Aranui, and goes from Year 1 to Year 13. It has an ethnically diverse student population, with almost 50% identifying as Māori, 25% Pacifica, and 10% Asian. Leroy's teacher, Natalie Bonitat, says Hayata has proven to be an excellent home for them.
11: I feel that the unit, yes, fits very well in Hayata because Hayata gives the scope to experiment. And it is as well, we are at the moment in a bilingual setting. We are in a building where with Komanawa. So Komanawa is the Maori bilingual side of Hayata. So we work together enormously, and that's good.
9: The class started in February 2025 with seven children and now has 14.
11: All children, in order to qualify to be at Leroy, one of the parents has to be French, at least one of the parents. Some children have got two French-speaking parents. Some have got one French-speaking, another parent who might be a New Zealander or another nationality, but at least one of the parents speak French fluently and is from a French background.
9: Natalie says there are a variety of reasons parents choose Leroy.
11: One of them is certainly to be able to communicate with their grandparents or the family in France or in Réunion, because we've got as well a child whose parents are from Réunion, another child whose grandparents are from Morocco. So it can be to still have a link with the family in French-speaking country. And as well, it can be to know more about their culture, and to be exposed to the language on a daily basis with other people, other children as well, to create a French community.
9: Parent Jessica Aspermont was born in France but has lived in New Zealand for the last 14 years. She spoke French with her children when they were very young, but when her youngest started primary school, she found her daughter was quickly moving towards primarily speaking in English.
12: And so I was like, oh no, she's already losing her French, you know, because she was just like in contact much more with other children and everyone was speaking English. So she didn't have that need to speak French, you know. And then I was like, no, I still want to keep French. So I was trying to speak French at home, but I was like, well, it's just not quite working. And then when this unit opened here, which is only 7 minutes from my house, I was like, oh, it's just perfect, really. And to have this personalized approach as well. So my kids have improved so much, to be honest, being in this school, this unit, I mean. And so that just allowed my kids to really be talking now to my parents, you know, and having this exchange because my parents don't really speak English. So that was just, you know, it's priceless.
9: Class teacher Natalie Bonitat was born in the Loire Valley in France and lived as an adult in London for 2 decades before moving to New Zealand 12 years ago. She worked as a French teacher at secondary schools in New Zealand before helping to get Leroy started last year. The class uses both the New Zealand and French curriculum, which she says can be challenging.
13: Is it difficult to meld both what you're trying to do with that bilingual aspect with French and the New Zealand curriculum and the other curriculums? Is that complicated at all, or is it fairly straightforward?
11: Yes, it's very complex.
13: Okay.
11: to integrate both and to align the curriculum. So, for example, in math, we have to be sure that we are not privileging the French curriculum so that it aligns with what is required.
13: And the children, they are quite bilingual, are they? I noticed that when we sat there briefly, you often spoke to them in French. They obviously understand that, and some of them will respond in French and some in English, or how does it tend to work in the day-to-day?
11: It depends on the nature of the work we're doing. So during the day, we normally start with the first block. We start with French, and we do French literacy. So our timetable, we've got a routine, and our timetable is the same every week. So we start with French, and then we do math, which is part of the New Zealand curriculum. So we do the renewed math problem, math curriculum.
14: Yeah. Lots of problem, yes. Yeah.
11: And after, in the afternoon, we do English literacy.
9: So what subjects do the children like best?
15: J'aime bien les trucs techniques et les sciences. I like technical things and science.
9: Thank you.
16: J'adore les maths, la science et le français et l'anglais.
9: Great. I think I can just about translate that one. So you like maths and science and English?
16: And French.
9: And French, okay. That's what I missed out. And what about you?
17: J'aime l'écriture et dessiner.
9: What does that mean?
17: I like writing and drawing.
9: The class only goes up to year 8, so at high school, the children will need to move to a new class or school. And in terms of their future, you think that this will certainly set them up well, that they can move between the different worlds?
18: They're going to have many opportunities, and their brain is not so now developed to get more languages. So I was going to say that their te reo Māori is actually really good as well. My kids love singing also in Māori, you know, and you're like, wow, it's amazing how much they have learned and they can still learn. So I think they're going to do amazing. They're going to have so many job opportunities later on.
9: And Natalie Bonitat says the class also has wider benefits.
11: As well, it's not only to do with the work and the field of work they will work in, it's to do with the appreciation of the culture. And I think that's more what we are eager to develop, is appreciating the language, appreciating the history of France, the arts, and having a sense of belonging to two culture, if not three, because I'm in the Maori culture as well, which being in Hayata, we have a sense of belonging to as well.
9: And as they end the class for the day, that multicultural depth is clear to see.
19: Ake, ake, ake, amene.
20: Heia popo. Adama.
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1: Kia ora, it's 6:06, you're on Afternoons. Thanks, Kadambri. Messages through on our reading interview. I catch the Wairarapa train to Wellington, and I love seeing all the people on board reading, says someone, including me. Yeah, how hard is it to put your phone down and pick up a book when you're on public transport? I guess if anyone can do it, it's someone travelling on the Wairarapa to Wellington train. We still read books with our daughter. In fact, we still read them when she was in her early teens. We took turns reading a chapter each. We particularly enjoyed the Discworld series and P.G. Woodhouse's Jeeves and Wooster books, says Gina in Christchurch. Yeah, my kids are into the Book of Dust at the moment. More than one of them have got something out of that. Hello, Jesse. I've got a 32-year-old son. I say he came from the Harry Potter generation, where his friends would compete on how many times they'd read the 600-page Harry Potter books. It's really served him well. Thanks, Martin in Whakatū. Let's go to the soundbite winner now. And we're heading to the Milford Sound of the North, Whangaroa, where Paul joins us. Hi, Paul.
22: Oh, kia ora, Jesse. How are you?
1: Good, thank you. What a beautiful part of the world you're in. You get out in that harbour and enjoy it from time to time?
0: I do, yeah. It certainly is beautiful. I feel very privileged to live there.
1: Not as many fish in there as there used to be. I think you have to head out the harbour mouth entrance these days if you want to catch something.
0: Yeah, definitely, yeah. Over towards the arrowheads, yeah.
1: You used to do pretty well by the oyster beds there, but it's been a while. Listen, I'm going to play the soundbite for you now, then you're going to tell me what it is. Here it comes.
0: Okay. Feeling strong now,
1: won't be long now. Okay, Paul, it's just the vocals from what exactly?
0: It's from Rocky, and it's the music as Rocky's running up the steps in Philadelphia.
1: Yeah, very good. Very good. And that was on my mind because I just see there's a new movie coming out called I Play Rocky, which is the Sylvester Stallone story about how he wrote that film himself as a kind of a breakthrough into the world of acting, which looks really good too. So.
0: Oh, cool. Yeah. I remember, like, I was 12, I think, when Rocky came out. I think it was 1976.
1: Yeah.
0: 77. Yeah. Yeah.
1: Thank you. I've got an afternoon's tote bag, brand new afternoon's tote bag for you, Paul. We'll send it your way, and lovely to chat to you today.
0: Thank you, Jesse. I've been hanging out for this tote bag. It's been on the bucket list.
1: I'm so pleased. I look forward to seeing you swing it around Whangaroa by the Game Fishing Club sometime soon. Thank you.
0: Okay. That's great.
1: Let's finish the hour with a preview of our New Zealand Live this week. Nelson-based band Young Moon will be joining us. Here's a bit of a preview. It's a track from their last album, Paraverbal Orchids. This is called The Orbiting Object.
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0: Looking forward to Young Moon joining us for New Zealand Live this week. Jessie goes clubbing after two, the latest from Australia, and Mary Lambie on how you media train a politician.
1: RNZ News at 2, kia ora. Good afternoon, I'm Angie Skerritt. A climate activist says New Zealand First's plan to spend $1 billion on oil and gas exploration would destabilise the climate. New Zealand First wants to explore deep-sea basins around the country for oil and gas if elected, saying it will shore up the country's fuel security. It wants the government to invest $1 billion into a national survey fund. Greenpeace Chief Executive Russell Norman says it's an expensive gamble.
2: It's $1 billion you'd give to oil companies in the gamble that they might find something which might then be available in a decade's time and which then would destabilise the climate.
1: Russell Norman says New Zealand should invest in renewable electricity generation. Wellington Zoo is cancelling all close encounters with Korora blue penguins. There have been two confirmed cases of bird flu and the first was brought to the zoo for testing. Animal science manager Simon Iyer says they are making moves to protect their animals.
3: We've taken measures to protect our most at-risk species. So things like our koura, the little blue penguins, are our most risk species that we have here. So we've taken lots of steps to look after them as best as we can.
1: Simon Iyer said staff working with the native birds will have to change into clean footwear, gloves and suits. An advocate for sexual abuse survivors says newly proposed consent laws are way overdue. National is promising to modernise laws on sexual consent, saying there must be consent before sex every time, meaning there must be a yes rather than just the absence of a no. Help Executive Director Catherine McPhillips says the sooner the law gets through, the less sexual violence there will be. Catherine McPhillips is calling for cross-party support for the proposed consent laws. The government's long-term plan for expanding road tolls has been delayed by 2 years. The delay comes at a time when funding pressures have forced it to scale back major highway projects. Phil Paddington reports.
4: The Transport Agency says the tolls plan was due in 2025, but now won't be done till the first half of next year. It says it has been held up by what it calls internal capacity constraints while working for 2 years on specific toll projects. It has recently successfully made the case for three new tolls near Wellington and in North Auckland and Tauranga. The agency says the toll strategy is needed to confirm how to use extra powers in a bill before Parliament. The bill would allow tolls on existing roads.
1: Floods and landslides caused by torrential monsoon rains have killed at least 11 people in Indian-administered Kashmir. Several more are missing. India's Met Service has warned of further extremely heavy downpours, prompting the temporary suspension of an annual Hindu pilgrimage in the region. Further east in Nagaland, at least 8 people have been killed in a landslide caused by torrential rain. Andy Burnham is expected to be sworn in as Britain's new Prime Minister later tonight. Mr. Burnham will replace Keir Starmer and become the UK's 59th Prime Minister and 7th in 10 years following a meeting with King Charles. In his first speech, he is expected to say he is acutely conscious of the UK's high turnover of Prime Ministers and that politics needs to be more stable and responsible. And he is expected to argue Britain must be honest about the challenges it faces. Nelson's mayor says local councils shouldn't be in charge of deciding how their electors vote. Next month, Auckland councillors are voting on whether to implement general election-style polling booths or keep postal voting. A report by Local Government New Zealand this month recommended all local elections to be run as similarly as possible to parliamentary elections. But Nelson Mayor Nick Smith, who was the chair of the working group, says a switch needs to be done with care.
5: I'm not that comfortable with councillors and mayors themselves making the decision about what form of voting is to be used in their area because, quite frankly, they have a direct conflict of interest.
1: Nick Smith says the working group recommends the electoral system for councils be run independently by the Electoral Commission. And State Highway 1 is closed north of Levin in the Lower North Island after a crash. The police say a person has been seriously injured in the crash just before 1 o'clock. And that's the news.
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1: This is the updated short forecast from the Met Service to midnight tomorrow, Tuesday. For Northland to Waikato, including Coromandel, isolated showers becoming widespread this afternoon, some heavy with thunderstorms possible about Great Barrier Island, clearing to fine weather from the south tomorrow. Waitomo and the central high country, scattered showers clearing this evening. For Bay of Plenty, also Gisborne to Wairarapa and Wellington, cloudy periods and isolated showers clearing to fine weather tomorrow. Taranaki to Kapiti, areas of clouds clearing to fine weather this afternoon but returning tomorrow afternoon. For Nelson, Marlborough, Canterbury, also north and central Otago, mainly fine with morning frost. Buller to Westland, mainly fine today, drizzle in Buller from evening, clearing tomorrow morning as cloud increasing elsewhere. For Fiordland, Southland, Dunedin and Clutha, fine today, rain developing in Fiordland tomorrow morning, showers developing about Stewart Island overnight, then spreading northeast from afternoon. And for the Chatham Islands, cloudy periods. It's now 7 minutes past 2 and you're on Afternoons with Jessie Mulligan.

0: love this song. This is the Ronettes. Tomorrow on our Tuesday music feature, B. Trudgeon is going to tell us a bit of their story, including Ronnie Spector, around whom the band was built. This is Be My Baby, which is known as Brian Wilson's favourite pop song. He knew something about writing a pop song himself. It's from about 2:30 tomorrow. We'll also hear their cover of a Beach Boys song as part of that feature. Later on today, we're talking media training. If there's something you'd like to know about the way politicians in particular are trained for broadcast interviews, in fact, all sorts of interviews, send your question through to 2101. And Mary Lambie, who does media training for a living, will do her best to answer it when she joins me just after the 2:30 headlines. Time to head across the ditch now to discuss the big stories with our Australian correspondent, Brad Foster. Hi, Brad.
1: Hi, Jesse. How are you going? Welcome back.
0: Yeah, thank you. I've had a nice long holiday with the family and good to be back in the saddle. We missed you, though. And tell us what's been going on in Australia. In fact, last time I spoke to you, maybe a month ago, One Nation was leading the news. Is that still the case?
1: Yeah, well, it still is, Jesse. One Nation leader Pauline Hanson, she's been making headlines over the weekend and today after some controversial comments at a conference in the UK over the weekend. She spoke at a right-wing political conference in London on Saturday, where she said that Australia is following Britain down a path of cultural decline, blaming mass immigration, multiculturalism, Islam, net zero policies and woke ideology, such as support for transgender rights. Now, towards the end of her speech, this was at the Conservative Political Action Conference. She told attendees that do not apologise for being white. I'm sick of hearing about white privilege. Now, apparently it was poorly attended, but I guess she got a bit of a platform to say what she wants to say. While she was in the UK, Jesse did a podcast with a far-right UK figure Tommy Robinson, in which she apparently lamented the end of the White Australia policy. Now, Tommy Robinson was the same person Carl Stefanovic interviewed on his podcast, which resulted in Stefanovic leaving Channel 9. I think that might have been just before you went away or just after. I can't quite recall.
0: I missed it. Yeah, it must have been while I was away. That's the first time I'm hearing that story.
1: Yeah. Now, I'm not sure if a lot of people are aware of what the White Australia policy was. It was formalised by the Immigration Restriction Act of 1901 that aimed to limit non-European migration and it sought to maintain a white British-European demographic. Now, Pauline Hanson has been polling well in Australia, but that may well change now, Jesse, with these latest comments and her talk of the White Australia policy again.
0: Yeah. Funny how someone can make those comments at a conference where not many people are and then the media report them, presumably report them negatively, but it end up reaching a much, much, much bigger audience because they're reported.
1: That's right.
0: Thank you. Well, the Australian Labor Party on the other end of the spectrum is holding its national conference in Adelaide later this week. And they're talking about AI. Sometimes feels like governments are a bit slow to act on AI. Certainly in New Zealand, there doesn't seem to be much of a policy from anyone so far. So what are we expecting from the Labor Party?
1: Well, this conference begins on Thursday, and the Labor government, they'll hash out what will become the party's national policy platform for the next 3 years. Now, a draft of the platform has evolved in recent months, and it includes significant references to the impact of AI across the economy. The latest version, which was distributed to delegates ahead of the conference, includes commitments to ensure AI companies are held accountable to Australian values and laws and that there's transparency, accountability, fairness and culpability for the harms that these systems and models can produce. Now, last week in a speech at Sydney University, the Prime Minister said Australia has a narrow window to set AI's social licence. He said, we want AI to support and create good jobs, not replace them. Deep debate is also expected to centre on protecting Australia's creative industries, with Mr Albanese saying that AI companies will not be able to use Australian books, music, art or news to train AI without the artist's control. How, well, I heard an interview a couple of weeks ago, Jesse, where the reporter played a Kylie Minogue song, and then they played a portion of a song that AI created in the vein of a Kylie Minogue song, and it certainly sounded like a Kylie original. So I think there's a lot of a big area that is going to have to be policed, and policy will be necessary in AI.
0: Yeah, it's been a while since I checked in on that. There was a New York Times a court case, I think, in which they were suing one of the big companies over there for unauthorised use of the New York Times archives. I don't know where that got to, but certainly, I mean, you can't do your version of a Kylie Minogue song without having heard and used and ingested the originals.
1: Yes, right. That's right. Yeah.
0: By the way, my wife and I just watched that Kylie documentary. I think it's on Netflix. Have you seen that yet? That's a great story.
1: No, I haven't seen it yet. Yeah. It's good, is it?
0: Oh, it takes you back to Australia in the 80s and that huge phenomenon she was in Britain in particular. Until that phrase, the singing budgie, started getting popular, and then there was a bit of the inevitable backlash. Anyway, what else is happening in your part of the world?
1: Now, we have a state funeral for broadcaster Darren Hinch in Melbourne today. You probably ran across that.
0: I missed that.
1: He passed away about 10 days ago. He was certainly a character in Australia.
0: Yeah, I've actually got his How to Win Ultimate Guide to Winning Scrabble, so I know Darren Hinch very well.
1: Yeah. Well, he certainly stood by what he believed in, and he actually went to jail once because he named somebody that he wasn't really supposed to name, but he thought they did. So
0: he was born in New Zealand, apparently.
1: Yeah. I heard that too. We won't own him, Jesse. You keep him. Yeah. Now, I don't know whether Christopher Nolan's The Odyssey is huge in New Zealand, but IMAX cinemas in Sydney and Melbourne are full to the brim and sold out for weeks in advance, so people can go and watch this new movie, which is shattering attendance records and money all over the country at the moment. I haven't seen it yet. We're looking forward to the start of the Commonwealth Games later this week. Australia is expected to dominate in the pool, particularly our women swimmers. The Wallabies had a great win over Italy on the weekend, Jesse. We were pretty happy about that. And big congratulations to Ryan Fox on his win in the British Open. Australia had two players finish in the top 10, but I'm pretty sure the majority of Aussies are happy, like I am, that Ryan got to lift the claret jug for New Zealand.
0: I couldn't believe that story when I woke up this morning. It's such a huge deal.
1: It's incredible. Yeah, well, I stayed up quite late and just saw him tee off, and then I thought, well, I've got to go to bed because I've got to get up and watch the World Cup soccer in the morning. So it was a big night.
0: Oh, that would have been particularly early for that World Cup football timing would have been terrible for Australians, wouldn't it?
1: Yeah, about 5 a.m. I didn't get up quite up for the start of it, but I was a little bit tired after staying up till midnight to try to watch a bit of the golf.
0: Is the country generally pleased with how the Socceroos did, though?
1: Yeah, definitely, most definitely. We could have potentially gone a little bit further, but it's such a hard competition. You know, you saw the game today. They're a next level, I think, compared to where we're at soccer at the moment. But you never know. You never know. We got 4 years to work it out.
0: Okay, good on you, Brad. Nice to talk to you again. Thank you.
1: Thanks, Jesse.
0: We mark Brad's appearances on our program with an Australian song. Here's one from someone very close to Kylie Minogue, for a time at least, Michael Hutchinson, Excess, and Need You Tonight.

0: I didn't realise that Kylie left Jason Donovan for Michael Hutchins. Poor old Jason, who they interviewed for the documentary, looked like he's still feeling it. It's 18 past two, which means it's time to go clubbing. Over the past few weeks, while I was away on a holiday, Emil checked in with a bridge club, a heritage rose fanatic, some medieval reenactors, and a tramping club headed by an Olympic gold medalist. If you've got a club you'd like me to visit, get in touch on 2101 or jesse@rnz.co.nz. Today I'm joined by John Van Weert. Hi, John.
1: Hello there, Jesse.
0: Please tell our listeners which club I'm going clubbing at today.
1: Snowline Ski Club on Mount Ruapehu.
0: Fantastic. You have been involved with the club since when, John?
1: 1975.
0: Holy moly. It was a good year, actually. That was the year I was born.
1: Okay.
0: And you're already skiing. Tell us what the club looked like back in those days.
1: It was very new. The club itself was formed in 1966 by students and lecturers at ATI, which is now AUT.
0: Yeah.
1: By 1969, so within 4 years, they'd got a building underway and erected on Mount Ruapehu. They convinced ATI management to have the carpentry apprentices build the building in Auckland, dismantle it, and took it down to Ruapehu on a truck and trailer.
0: Oh, gosh.
1: In that 4 years, they'd cleared the site, put up the foundations, and bought it down in pieces and erected it.
0: Yeah.
1: All with voluntary labour.
0: Yeah. What was the idea of the club? Why was it formed?
1: Predominantly for skiing. They were, like I said, students. They were had a keen interest in skiing. We spent time in the Auckland Tramping Club hut, which is very close to where we are. Yeah, it was just the love of the mountain and the skiing.
0: How did you get involved?
1: My wife, because we were married in 74, she was very keen on skiing, been skiing since she was 12, and basically said, "Do you want to come to the snow?" I said, "Of course."
0: Yeah.
1: Never been there before, and just sort of followed on from that.
0: Yeah. And, I mean, a lot of listeners will have been to the snow before. You go down there, you hire some skis, you pay your money, and you go up. They might not realise there's another way of doing it. So how does the club work, and I guess why has it persevered these 50, 60 years?
1: Yes, so on Mount Ruapehu, we're very fortunate. There's just over 50 clubs on the mountain there.
0: Wow.
1: by the grace of the Department of Conservation. So very early on, a lot of different clubs like ours, people got together and were fortunate enough to put buildings on the site. We are there under a lease arrangement with DOC. We have a 30-year lease to be there. We pay for that. And there are certain conditions you have. So yeah, they're very, very family orientated and very easy. You know, you go there, you're very close to the road, you can walk up, you have your lodgings, your food. It's much easier not driving up and down the road every day.
0: Yeah, because a lot of people, myself included, once you think of skiing, you immediately think,

0: think rich person sport, quite commercial, very commercial, you know, involves a lot of money, but this seems like just a kind of an alternative way of doing it.
1: Yeah, correct. Yeah. Correct.
0: And formed from, out of students from AUT, or ATI as it was, is that still the case? Is it still connected to that institution?
1: It changed the name in 1975 for that reason. You know, there was very much, people went to ATI, thought they had a right to join the club. So it basically changed the name, but no, there is. We do have a lot of universities come down and stay, you know, as an overflow to their activities on the mountain, but there is no connection to AUT anymore.
0: Okay, so who's in the club? You still?
1: We're still in the club. We're third generation people in the club now, so, you know, the people that joined in 66 were all, you know, relatively teenagers, really, older teenagers, yeah. Early 20s. So third generation, some of them are over 20 already, the third generation. It's very, very family orientated. So people that not only into skiing but the outdoors, because that whole environment there is just absolutely stunning and magnificent.
0: Yeah.
1: So there's a lot more to do than skiing.
0: Is there?
1: There's a lot of walks, a lot of mountain biking.
0: Yeah.
1: You can go up on the gondola and visit the highest cafe in New Zealand. Absolutely, on a good day, stunning views.
0: Yeah. How often would you get there?
1: We go as often as we can. When our girls were growing up, we went every weekend for nigh on 10 years.
0: Really?
1: And we weren't the only ones. There are a lot of families that have been doing that. It was a very good program that RAL then and Fokapapa Holdings run that encourage younger people into skiing and ultimately into racing.
0: Yeah. So what is the kind of the ideal number of people in the club? You know, when does it work best?
1: All right, so for the lease we have with the Department of Conservation, it's quite strict on the number of, only maximum of 32 bunks. They're very clear on the amount of area, your shadow footprint, the volume of all your rooms. So we've got a maximum of 32. We have custodian during the winter. The bunk rooms are 4 or 6 rooms, so you share with people or if you need to.
0: I see.
1: We have ski room, drying room, lockers, a repair facility for your skis, place to store your skis, fireplace, of course, great kitchen.
0: And you just organise with the other club members who's going when? Is there, it must be a bit of a squeeze during peak season, during school holidays, that sort of thing?
1: Yes, so there is a formal booking system which you can do online. So we are only very clear, you're only allowed a maximum of 32, so there's no hot bunking or people just sort of, just sleeping on couches. Yeah. Used to do that, but it's not the way anymore.
0: Yeah. And so what's the cost? Does it make it a pretty economical way of skiing regularly?
1: It's very economical. If you belong to a club, you know, it's around $50 a night to 3 meals. Your dinner's cooked, your breakfast is there. You can take food, leftover food out of the fridge. We have a special guest fridge for lunches. So once you're there, it is relatively cost effective. And of course, you're right on the mountain. You just look out the window and say, oh, it's a good day, or, you know, I'll do something else today.
0: Well, you don't include the meals with the night fee, though, do you? Did you just bring your own food?
1: No, meals and food is included.
0: What?
1: Yeah.
0: Who's cooking, making the food?
1: We have a custodian that is there from July till October. So what we do is we have a subscription which covers the standing costs, I should say, which is insurance, lease, and power. There are three very big costs. Now, the members can't cover all of that, and that's why also we have to be very open and let other clubs and groups come to the lodge, which they do. You know, we have a lot of people coming as big groups, and, you know, the advantage of them coming is that, you know, their food is cooked, they're right on the mountain. They pay a little bit more for that, but that's what basically keeps the club afloat. And then the nightly rate is basically to cover the custodian and the food.
0: Yeah. Sounds like the best value accommodation in New Zealand.
1: Well, we welcome people. It is very, we try and keep costs to a minimum. It is a struggle. It is not like any sport. It's expensive. You know, if you've got a family, you're paying, you know, it can be quite expensive to go there, but it's certainly worth the effort and the cost.
0: Yeah. You ever go there in the summer?
1: We do. Yes, we've walked around Mount Ruapehu, 5-day walk, do a lot of walks, mountain biking. We'll just go for a break. It's just like a second home to us.
0: Mm.
1: Just the atmosphere, the that whole vibe is just something completely different.
0: A lot of Kiwis dream of having a batch, you know, somewhere they can get away to, but it's, you know, as you're talking about hundreds of thousands of dollars, this would be a pretty pretty handy way of getting that kind of place to escape to without getting a massive mortgage.
1: Well, yes, and the other advantage, of course, you meet so many different people from different walks of life, because the members, their primary interest is the outdoors or skiing or tramping. You know, most of your own friends are people that are the same ilk, but in a ski club, there's just people from all different walks of life. It's amazing the number of people you see and their, you know, their points of view. People you meet, very, very family orientated. I mean, our kids grew up with and still have very good contact with a lot of the children that, you know, grew up at their same age. So you make a whole group of friends based on your family.
0: Is it true you were there when the mountain erupted?
1: We were in the mid-90s. It was really quite... You'd think it'd be traumatic, but it was really quite dramatic. Very fortunate that the ski club, the hill had closed, and the the eruption in the Lahar, the ash and water that came down the mountain was after people had left the ski field. And we were just on our way back to the mountain and turned around. There's this huge plume of, you know, rock and dirt that comes out. And in the preceding weeks, you know, there was a lot of ash showers and that covered the snow and our vehicle. But it was at night, the night after the eruption, there were a lot of aftershocks, and it was just, you could feel the whole earth just tremoring. It's something that I won't forget. It's just that shaking like a train, freight train trying to come out of the ground.
0: So you reckon the club's got a future?
1: Yes. Well, like all clubs, you know, there's a core group of people that really love it and put a lot of effort and time into it. And, you know, we encourage other people to come down and join, but yes, they've got a future. It is very difficult times, of course, now, but, you know, people band together and they do what they need to.
0: Brilliant. And how's the season looking this year?
1: It's off to a reasonable start. I mean, end of July, beginning of August is when we'd really expect to see a lot of snow. We've had a few dumps, and the snow making has made a dramatic difference to the ability to get on the snow at Ruapehu.
0: What do you mean, sorry?
1: The snow making. The Whakapapa Holdings have got a lot of snow making there. So, you know, if the weather's cool enough, then they'll be making snow at night and during the day. And they push that around with the snow groomers, and there's very good access to get on your skis. You're not relying just on natural snow.
0: Brilliant. Well, it's been a very educational session clubbing today. Really pleased to hear that the success you've had, John. I hope it continues to be rewarding for your family and for your fellow club members. And thanks so much for taking some time to tell us all about it today.
1: Great. Thank you.
0: John Van Weert, the Snowline Ski Club, Mount Ruapehu. Been gone since 1969. Right on 2:30, it's time to check in on the headlines with Angie Skerritt.
2: Thanks, Jesse. Every member of the Christchurch chapter of the Comancheros Motorcycle Club has been convicted of drug-related offences following a seven-month police investigation. The Green Party has pledged to set up a publicly owned entity to boost investment in renewable energy and ensure affordable power and energy security. Wellington Zoo has cancelled all close encounters with Korura blue penguins as it takes precautionary measures against bird flu. And a state funeral is underway in Melbourne for New Zealand-born broadcaster and former Senator Darren Hinch. That's RNZ Headlines, our next bulletin at 3 o'clock.
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0: Kia ora, time now for our expert feature. Gosh, I've been looking forward to this one. We are talking about media training today. We've all seen interviews that go off the rails. whether someone's too nervous or they say something they shouldn't or they get angry. Well, today we're joined by award-winning journalist, broadcaster and media trainer Mary Lambie to hear her tips on how to handle the media. Hi, Mary.
6: Hi, and welcome. Welcome back. It's been a minute, hasn't it?
0: Yeah, I've had a big long holiday with family. Whole month. And one of the nice things about going away with your family for that long is you actually just get plenty of time with each other. Which,
6: how old are your kids now? Are they really good travellers?
0: Eldest is 15, youngest is 7.
6: Good age to travel.
0: Yeah, really good. And we're in close quarters, and actually you get into each other. Well, you'd know this as a mum. You get into the kind of the rhythm, and you really feel like a family.
6: Our kids are a bit older now. Two of them are 22 and one's 24, and we still like travelling with them because they just open your horizons far more when you travel. I really like it.
0: Mm. Hey, it's nice to see you. What is media training?
6: Well, I suppose the name would suggest that it's about training people to be confident, to be clear, effective when a microphone or a camera is shoved in their face. And I think it also extends out to live audience presentations, you know, delivering at a conference or a keynote speaker, an after-dinner speaking environment, those sorts of things, yeah.
0: What sorts of people hire someone to train them in media?
6: Well, it's quite a range. I think a lot of people think it's just for executives, but I was thinking about this question. I was just looking back in my last couple of months. I've worked with CEOs. I've had a politician, a sportsperson, two authors, some leadership team type groups. I had a group of lawyers. They were a ton of fun. I had some city councillors. They were less fun. A very high-profile charity spokesperson, and a father, this really delightful father who wanted to nail his speech for his daughter's wedding,
0: which he
6: did. He sent me the record the other day, and it was just so beautiful. I just nearly wept. It was just so wonderful to see him go from a nervous wreck into a really confident, and it was just a beautiful speech, and he was wonderful.
0: Presumably some people are easier to train than others, and some people have more natural talent than others.
6: Oh, totally. And that's what you've got to play with when they walk in the door. And you can tell pretty quickly someone who's going to be naturally pretty good in their feet. They just need a wee bit of polish. And others where you're really going to have to start at the bottom.
0: Yeah.
6: At a fairly base level.
0: How did you find yourself in this game?
6: Well, as you may or may not know, I was a journalist for a long time, and I morphed into a broadcaster and did a lot of radio, did a lot of television presenting, and then had three children pretty swiftly. And full-time motherhood probably wasn't for me. And I thought, well, what can I do with the skills that I have? I didn't want to go into full-time work. And it was just a conversation with Jimmy. He said, well, why don't you do a bit of media training? There's always a calling for people who have got experience, because I think that's the difference. It's all very well going off to a PR agency and they'll go, we'll train.
0: Yeah.
6: But in fact, they've had no experience themselves. That was my point of difference. Yeah. I've had, you know, a couple of decades of it. And it's just grown from there and it's been wonderful.
0: There's probably some cynicism among people listening that with politicians in particular, you're training them not to answer the question, training them to avoid saying anything meaningful.
6: Is that the word you're looking for?
0: Yeah, and I've heard journalists complain too that it's very difficult to interview politicians in the modern environment because they're very good at sounding like they're saying something while saying nothing. Is that what you're teaching politicians to do?
6: No, I think that's probably a little tough. I would never suggest to someone they don't answer a question. I would say to an individual, because with politicians, they have a lot of experience in front of the media, and probably their greatest fear is being confronted by a couple of questions that are right out there. And I said to them, okay, so we're talking about how do we deal with a tricky question. My best advice for a politician or anyone in that situation is, A, have a big think prior to the interview. What are the obvious tricky questions that are going to be asked of me? And to practice them. And when the question is put to you, always acknowledge the tough question. You know, say, oh, that's a fair question, or I was expecting that question, or that's, you know, whatever. And then do your best to answer it, and then zip it. Because where a lot of people come unstuck in this environment, in a media and interview situation, is they are really uncomfortable with silence. But once you've engaged your internal full stop, you shut up. And I reckon that the average person gets a little rattled if up to 5 or 7 seconds passes where there's just been pure silence.
0: Mm. You're saying the journalist, you were basically forcing the journalists to ask something else or say something else.
6: The thing is that the more you talk, the higher the chance you're going to go down a rabbit hole.
0: Mm.
6: The thing about a rabbit hole is they're really tricky things to get out of.
0: Questions on 2101. Lorraine's listening. She says, Mary, are politicians trained to say what I would say to you? What I would say to you is, or what I would say to you about that is?
6: I don't think so. I think they're using those first words as their thinking time. Mm-hmm. And I would invite anyone to try and be, again, comfortable with silence. If a question's put to you, give it a beat or two in your head and think about your first words before actually coming out and answering it. You don't have to make a noise immediately after the question has
0: it's
6: been
0: true
6: asked.
0: True of a job interview as well, right?
6: And I've
0: Which for politicians, I guess every interview is a job interview.
6: And I've worked with people who are trying to get through job interviews.
0: Yeah.
6: And the thing is that nerves really consumes a lot of people. And when we're nervous, we do tend to talk. Mm. We tend to talk quickly. Our register goes up an octave or two. And as I say, the more you talk, the deeper the hole potentially you might find yourself down.
0: I have to ask, because he's been in the media all week, what have you made of Paul Henry's media interviews so far since announcing himself as an ACT candidate?
6: Can I say, I'm not taking him particularly seriously. I was surprised by the move by him. I thought at 65 or whatever he is, that he had a pretty sweet life and he lives up in Florida and lives here. And I was just surprised that he wanted back in the game. And that's what made me think, well, why? What's missing in your life that you need to be in this game of any game, the political game? I haven't been overwhelmed. I haven't been massively impressed so far. I have not yet seen the Q&A, Jack Tame's Q&A, which apparently was, well, of course it was yesterday. I haven't seen it yet. Have you seen that?
0: Yeah, my wife and I watched it last night. It was fascinating.
6: Fascinating how?
0: Because in my view, Paul Henry tends to dominate interviews and looks like he has an answer for everything.
6: And
0: is funny and is quite disarming. But Jack Tame, I thought, did a brilliant job of giving him a hard interview. And people watching will make their own judgments as to whether Paul Henry answered Jack's question satisfactorily. But it was great to see him being challenged.
6: Hard questions in terms of the why I'm going into politics, or hard questions around policy change? Where were those hard questions?
0: His key attack line, if you want to call it that, is, you've had 4 decades in the media. You've acknowledged that the greatest threat to media is the amount of advertising dollars going to Google and Facebook and the fact that they don't pay nearly enough tax here in New Zealand. What would you do to fix it? And Paul Henry said, well, I'm not going to come up with a policy now. And Jack said, well, you've had 4 decades to think about it. And you're going into politics and you don't have any ideas about how you're going to fix the central problem facing media. And that went on like this for quite some time.
6: Do you think it's because he genuinely doesn't know, or he's too concerned and too anxious about articulating any thoughts without passing it through the administration first?
0: Well, let's broaden it a bit, because it must be quite hard for politicians who have some personality and have some big ideas to learn that when you join a party,
6: you've got to toe the line,
0: right? I mean, Pam Corkery famously was a popular broadcaster and really kind of shot from the hip and yet seemed in politics not very comfortable. It didn't last very long.
6: And maybe that's why big personalities don't go into politics. Because you do have to toe the party line. Now, I think he'll be cut quite a lot of slack under the ACT banner. I think they brought him in as, I'm going to say a PR stunt. I'm sure it's more than that. But that was my initial impression anyway. And I just don't know if Paul is wanting. I mean, there's nothing sexy really about being a politician. Life is hard.
0: Jack Tame's first question yesterday was, so are you a campaigner or a legislator? And
6: nice.
0: Paul Henry said, that's a great first question.
6: That's a great first question. I rate Jack.
0: Yeah. Why do lots of interviewees say, good question, says someone on text? Is it honest or are they buying time? Perhaps a bit of both.
6: Bit of both.
0: Yeah.
6: And I think it must be in response to a question that possibly is a little tricky. It's buying some time, but it's also acknowledging the question. And I think the idea with acknowledging a tough question is just brings the temperature down a little bit when things start to get a little heated.
0: Can you give us some of the practicalities of media training? How long does it generally take? Is it multiple sessions? And what does it look like?
6: Well, that's another very good question. Thank you. It depends on the individual. So my courses tend to run 3 to 4 hours. Sometimes I'll do it in a group, a maximum of about 4. I do it in either a studio environment or I'll take my videographer to their boardroom environment. Occasionally I'll do a one-on-one with maybe a senior leader who just wants a little bit of a polish up. And those sessions are about, I don't know, a couple of hours. I like to just go through the fundamentals. What are we trying to achieve here? Just a bit about the way the media works, some obvious changes that have been within the media, some of the key personality changes. If a new presenter has come into the mix, how would we deal with them as opposed to somebody else? And then we just get into the hardcore practice. I always ask them to come with a scenario that is as realistic as possible about what they will be talking to. I'll create a question line around it. I act as the journalist. And we go through multiple takes of that interview, not only in a radio context, but also in a television context, because the two mediums are the same, but they're also particularly different. The thing with radio, content is king. There's no visual distractions, nothing like that. And with television, you've got the full monty. You've got to think about, where am I looking? How do I look? What am I saying? How am I saying it? Because people are reading. There's just no hiding when the camera is in your face. So and often I will run refreshers. They'll go away, they'll think about that material. Hopefully they'll have a few media outings where they can practice some of that, and I might see them a month down the track.
0: Mm. Polling suggests that our current Prime Minister, Christopher Luxon, is not performing as well in the media as he might hope. What does he do wrong? How might you fix him if indeed you agree with the premise that he needs fixing?
6: Fixing's a big word. He shows up, he gives it his best. My feelings about Christopher Luxon is that you would have met him in person. He's a really affable, a very, very nice man. He's a really... He's interested in you. He'll ask you 100 questions about yourself. You'll see him 2 weeks later and you'll say, oh, how's such and such and such a way? He's got the most phenomenal memory. I wonder if he doesn't feel slightly uncomfortable in some media environments, and the way he copes with that is he talks too fast. He goes off-piste a little. And I think he could afford just to slow down, listen, and not feel the need to jump in immediately and answer a question, but just to give it a beat or two, have a think. And there's some really classic examples. Do you remember that clip that I think actually ended up headlining the news where
0: was it about the war?
6: Yeah. And it's literally 7 seconds long of him having yet another attempt to answer the question about, well, where do we stand on the war or whatever the question was. And he was obviously sick to death of the question. Now, if I was advising him, I would have said to him, your best answer for that, if it's coming to you, that same question for the seventh time, is to say, I've already answered it. But instead, because he's so obliging, he gave it another crack,
0: right,
6: and it ended up being 7 or 8 seconds of just blather, literally nothing. And in the modern media era, it's the mistakes that make the headlines, not the actual message. So that was problematic. I think also, he's got to be possibly just back himself a little more in some situations. Do you remember the Hosking-Bailey interview?
0: Hosking-Bailey?
6: Hosking asked him about Andrew Bailey,
0: right,
6: whether or not he would have fired him. Was that or made him resign from whatever? And Luxon just couldn't come out with a definitive. Mm. And Hosking, you know, really challenged him on it. Said, well, was that a yes or a no? Would you fire him? No. And it just went on and on and on and on and on. And I think that in those circumstances, for what ever reason, Luxon was not giving an absolute definitive, and he probably had 1,000 reasons legally or whatever why he couldn't. You just have to, because as the audience, we're not privy to those reasons.
0: Yeah.
6: So it's either a yes or a no.
0: Yeah.
6: And shut it down.
0: Who's the most natural politician you've seen in the media?
6: Natural?
0: As in the most natural media talent.
6: I think David Seymour's up there. I think he always provides a humanised grab. He's very good at getting complicated information and reducing it down to something really digestible. I think Winston Peters, on form, is good because, again, he puts up with no nonsense and there is an entertainment factor in there, and he likes a bit of the argy barge, and it just rattles the cage a little.
0: This is our Monday expert segment. Mary Lambie is in. She's taking questions on media training. And if you'd like to put one through, 2101 is the number. Some journalists complain that Jacinda Ardern never answered a question. It was very difficult to get anything meaningful out of her. Does that make her well media trained or not?
6: I was listening to Mike Munro talk to Jim yesterday, and they were discussing exactly this. And Mike, of course, worked with Jacinda, and he'd been around the parliamentary traps as a journalist and press sec and things for, and chief of staff, wasn't he, for a long time. And I think he made some really salient points about the different personalities. Helen Clark, he made clear, liked the media. She liked being in the media. She said yes to basically every single media outing or into,
0: engagement.
6: Engagement,
0: yeah.
6: Thank you. Whereby Jacinda was less interested, or not less interested, less motivated to be in the media, and I think that is reflected in performance. I think that Jacinda, I thought she's a remarkable communicator. I remember those 1 o'clockers.
0: Mm-hmm.
6: Do you remember back in COVID time, and I would always prepare my afternoon walk for the 1 o'clockers? Yeah. I'd put my headphones on, I'd have my phone all good to go, and I'd be walking out the gate at 1 o'clock and just hear the whole thing, and I just thought, gosh, you can stitch a yarn together.
0: Yeah.
6: Probably what could have taken 5 minutes took 25, didn't matter.
0: Yeah.
6: I just thought her storytelling and everything was really great. But you could tell when she was like seriously uncomfortable with the whole business.
0: Yeah,
6: I don't think she was a natural media performer per se. I think she had to work on it pretty hard, but ironically, a good communicator.
0: Yeah. What about John Key?
6: What was he
0: good at?
6: I think he was just relaxed. I think he was genuinely relaxed. Do you ever, ever hear him get rattled?
0: No. And even if he was caught in doing something which is, you know, wasn't great, he didn't seem worried about it. And I think the audience got their cue from that.
6: Absolutely.
0: Yeah.
6: The audience will learn a lot about talent by the way they talk, the words they're using, their general disposition, how fast they're talking. Because if you go like the clappers, you bury yourself in that horrible corporate jargon, the capability functionalities and the moving forwards and the silos and all the rest of that nonsense corporate language, as an audience, I'm thinking, you're right out of depth.
0: Mm.
6: Do you actually know what you are trying to say? And as Einstein said famously, if you can't say it simply, then you simply don't understand it.
0: Someone asks on 2101, what is your top tip for managing nerves when talking on camera in particular?
6: Great question. The first thing is I'd say don't dismiss your nerves. Some nerves are really good because at the end of the day, you're in the entertainment game. Let's make no bones about it. You might be doing a serious media interview, but if you are the talent and you have an audience, you're in entertainment. And there's a couple of things to be sure of when you're in the entertainment game. You've got to up your energy. We can't afford to have flat delivery. You have to show, you're not in the circus, but you've got to show some life and some energy. And now I've forgotten the question. What was the question? About being...
0: How do you deal with nerves?
6: Nerves, I beg your pardon. And so nerves, I would like to say out of a scale of 1 to 10, 1 you're asleep and 10 you've got such brain fog you literally can't see or really register anything. I like to see people around a 6.5,
0: yeah, okay.
6: 6.5 to 7, because some adrenaline, some nerves is a really good thing.
0: Oh.
6: We're getting into problem territory when we're in the 8s and the 9s. I do a very, very simple breathing exercise. And I don't know, do you get nervous when you're about to MC something or you're just being introduced to do something?
0: Not so much anymore, but if there's a particularly tricky one or one that I'm a little bit anxious about doing a good job, certainly, yeah.
6: And what do you do to...
0: It's usually deep breathing. I don't know if it works or not. But.
6: I'm a great... Well, I was going to suggest that because you can do it in the privacy of your own self.
0: People don't know you're doing it, yeah.
6: And it's just that simple, you know, inhale, exhale, hold it, and that just sort of brings the temperature down a little. But celebrate having some nerves. That's normal, and I think it really adds to performance. Too many are problematic, and I think the deep breathing is very, very helpful, just bringing it down a notch.
0: We've been talking a lot about politicians, but CEOs get media training too. Now, how would you advise a chief executive to deal with when something's gone terribly wrong, when their company has done something wrong when someone has even, you know, been affected, been harmed by a company. Do you give advice on, I think they call it crisis comms, how to deal with fronting up and apologising or at least explaining?
6: Yeah, I'm not a fan of crisis comms. I think it sounds a little excitable. Certainly I've had experience in this. I think the whole idea around crisis is just too inflammatory. It's basically response comms, isn't it? It's not entirely my wheelhouse, but I have had calls, and I had one earlier on this year, which I thought I might use as an example. Mm-hmm. And the media rang my client asking for a comment about a situation that was surfacing, and she was a little rattled, and she thought, jeepers, you know, do I speak to them there and then or not? And fortunately, she had the good sense that she would not talk to them, and my advice always is never do a cold interview. Mm. Always be respectful, appreciate the pressures under the journalist is under, but at the end of the day, say, thanks for your call, I just want to go have a think, check some facts, I'll ring you back in 10, 15 minutes, whatever. And she had the good sense to do that. She rang me and she said, I'm not entirely confident about being interviewed. What do you think? And I said, I would agree. I think that it's not going to serve you particularly well. I think the best idea is to put a statement out, and then we'll see what happens from that point. And you can really control a statement. Mm-hmm. The journalist won't be thrilled about it, mm-hmm. but at least it gives them something to work with. And she sent me her version of the statement, and I read it and I rewrote it. And by rewriting, I mean I chopped out 2/3 of it. You know, less is always good. And sent it off, and the whole thing shut down after that point. The statement basically was printed word for word.
0: Yeah. So it was good advice.
6: The advice would be do not react immediately. But on saying that, don't go silent. Don't go running for the hills, because that's only going to encourage the rumour mill. At some point, you have to say something sooner rather than later. And I always think a statement is the safest way to get that first piece of comms out.
0: Did you enjoy, as many people did, the Coldplay Kiss Cam incident?
6: Oh, God.
0: Incident.
6: Wasn't it something? And I was trying to think. What it took them a while for the two players to actually say something, didn't it?
0: Long time.
6: And that was its fundamental problem.
0: Yeah.
6: Because the rumour mill went into really swift action. And as it transpired, she was legally separated from her husband, wasn't she? Whereby he wasn't. But that was a factor come out so far down the track that people had all really dug and buried her, just saying she's the devil.
0: Yeah.
6: He somehow miraculously sort of escaped a lot of that scathing, which surprised me, because wasn't he the one having the affair?
0: But there are narratives, aren't there, that emerge, even if they're not the truth in the media, certain stories seem to stick, or certain stories seem to coalesce around a set of facts.
6: I think in that situation, it's because the official line took so long to come out.
0: Mm.
6: And I think that's a bit of comms 101. If you want to shut something down, you jump on it reasonably quickly. But they didn't. And if someone wants to Google, how long did it take before we saw the jumbo cam and eventually an official line from the company? I think it was a matter of days.
0: I guess there'd be times when saying nothing would help kill a story.
6: I don't think it does.
0: Ever?
6: No, I don't. Well, not ever.
0: Yeah.
6: But I think that that's the opportunity for everybody to jump on, because don't forget the big difference in the modern media era is we have this platform called social media.
0: Mm.
6: Now, back in my day when I was working as a journalist, that wasn't there.
0: Mm-hmm.
6: It now is. So everyone piles in.
0: I was thinking of, there was that business leader who made some comments about Nadia Lim that caused front page news.
6: Yes.
0: Do you remember that?
6: Yes, I do. Who was it?
0: I can't remember his name, I'm sorry. And he didn't do it. He didn't respond at all, did no interviews. And it did actually seem, I think, to kill the story after a couple of days at least, after people chased him around. And I think journalists maybe got bored of looking for him or realised that they weren't going to get anything else and moved on. It seemed to me that was a strategy at least to say nothing. I may be misremembering that. Apologies.
6: But the mere fact that we're talking about it says that it's in your consciousness somehow.
0: Yeah.
6: So maybe if he had jumped on it, or his people jumped on it sooner, it literally would have been, wouldn't even
0: maybe
6: register.
0: Do you teach body language, by the way, in your media training?
6: Oh, the super basics. I talk to people about making sure that you have a comfortable resting face.
0: That would be useful, right? I mean, you could just show someone a video of themselves and I'm sure that would improve their performance.
6: That is why no media session is ever done without a camera.
0: Right.
6: People get their best learning from
0: actually
6: seeing themselves back and they go, God, do I do that? Mm. Do I really look up there? Do I look this? Do I touch my nose that often?
0: Mm.
6: Do I really look that grumpy?
0: Yeah.
6: When in fact, all I'm doing is concentrating. And I go, awareness is everything. I talk to people about what they're wearing because what you wear is presenting sort of how you want to be perceived.
0: Yeah.
6: And a lot of people say, well, do I wear this shirt or that shirt? And I go, well, if you're a man, and depending on the situation, definitely a collar, and I'd probably 9 times out of 10 put a jacket on.
0: Mm.
6: Always dress up as opposed to down.
0: Right.
6: For women, there's colours we stay away from. We stay away, as you well remember from TV, solid whites, because that upsets the white balance on the camera, solid reds, and black's never a great colour. Because it just absorbs too much light. Not too many bold patterns, because what you're trying to do is be you, but we don't want to be in a situation where your look is so consuming and distracting that you're not listening to what comes out of the person's mouth. I remember, do you remember Christine Rankin?
0: Yeah, yeah.
6: When I say Christine Rankin, what comes to mind immediately?
0: The outfits and the earrings.
6: True.
0: Yeah.
6: I remember her having enviable short skirts on and these enviable legs, because I think at the time she was probably in her late 50s or whatever.
0: She was head of Winds, wasn't she?
6: That's right. But no policy, none of her thought leadership comes to mind when I think about her. I think of those enormous earrings and she went through a phase of having those really thick rimmed black glasses. And I just think you have to be careful about those sort of things. But that's not body language necessarily. That's just a visual thing, but I think with body language, if you're doing live presentations, you keep your body open, you're not cross-armed and cross-legged. And
0: have you ever had to, or can you imagine ever having to to change someone's voice? You can think, people can probably think of politicians who have voices that perhaps undermine them in interviews.
6: And they do, don't they?
0: They do.
6: I bet you in your job, the first couple of seconds you'll hear of a new voice, you'll be making an assessment on their creds, their authority. Is that fair?
0: And also just the distraction too, I think. If there's something about their voice which is distracting, you know, in the same way as dangly earrings might be distracting, it obscures the message.
6: It does. I think the more you can maybe lower your register slightly as a woman is helpful. But there's only a certain amount you can do to to your actual voice.
0: Not everyone
6: your
0: needs to become Margaret Thatcher.
6: So what you can do is engage ideas like slow down, use the power of the pause. You can say less because less is always more.
0: Mm-hmm.
6: There are wee things you can do that hopefully will overpower the fact that maybe the voice isn't of a quality. And there are plenty of terrible voices. I hear them on most radio stations. I am that human that lies in bed listening to the news thinking, I will not listen to that newsreader 1 second longer.
0: Yeah.
6: I cannot. Why is the pronunciation? Why the intonation this? Why whatever? So I'm possibly the worst, so I'm quite fussy in that respect. But however, can you do something about your voice? I suppose yes, but it's the way you use it and what you say that hopefully is the most important thing.
0: Almost out of time. Do you encourage interviewees to prepare sound bites?
6: Yes, because that shows that they've considered what they want to say. And I would always say to an interviewee, to talent, make sure you go in knowing exactly what you want to say. Because a lot of my people are really bright. They've got a head full of information, but they can't actually see the wood for the trees often.
0: Thank you for coming in.
6: Pleasure.
0: Great session. Mary Lambie on media training for our Monday expert feature.
2: RNZ News at 3. Kia ora. Good afternoon. I'm Angie Skerritt. The Employers and Manufacturers Association is backing a new government subsidy that will ensure the country can continue to produce its own cement. Golden Bay Cement's Whangarei plant is to receive a government grant of up to $60 million to help offset rising costs, including carbon charges. The Fletcher Building-owned company is the only local producer of cement. The EMA's head of advocacy, Alan McDonald, says it's a practical decision that shows New Zealand is serious about hanging on to businesses that are critical to the economy. An oil and gas advocate says the industry needs new opportunities. NZ First is promising to spend $1 billion of taxpayer money to survey offshore oil and gas reserves. Energy Resources Aotearoa represents explorers, producers, sellers and users of oil and gas. Its CEO, John Carnegie, says there are quality resources out there, but better data will boost investors' confidence in New Zealand. He says the 2018 oil and gas ban scared off much-needed investors. The Green Party has pledged to set up a publicly owned entity to boost investment in renewable energy and ensure affordable power and energy security. The new entity, called Kiwi Power, is expected to cost $980 million over 4 years. The plan also includes making it easier for New Zealanders to generate their own power with zero-interest clean energy loans to install solar and batteries. $200 million will be invested in community energy projects, which the party says will be funded by reallocating subsidies for fossil fuel companies. The Ministry of Primary Industries says it's had time to prepare for H5 bird flu when other countries haven't. Staff in Wairarapa have been carrying out enhanced surveillance, as well as assessing reports of unwell or dead birds from the public since a second case of the disease was confirmed. Chief Veterinary Officer Mary Van Andel says it's been able to look at how other countries have responded to the disease.
7: We have had the blessing of time to prepare for this that other countries have not. And we've had a great opportunity to observe other countries' responses and to learn from those.
2: Mary Van Andel says the focus this week will be on biosecurity in farms. A state funeral is underway in Melbourne for New Zealand-born broadcaster and former Senator Darren Hinch. The outspoken and often controversial journalist, radio personality and politician died earlier this month, aged 82. He was born in Taranaki and began his career at the Taranaki Herald in 1960, aged just 15. His funeral is being attended by state and federal MPs, media colleagues, along with family and friends. Two Northland women have gone from struggling to find work to fighting the region's diabetes epidemic. Christine Harpe and Hine Atahua Brown are training to become foot care assistants while working at the Ngā Te Hine Health Trust. Chief Executive Tamati Shepherd-Wepiri says they'll be the first to earn the qualification, which was created last year. He says the training includes online classes and workplace learning. Mr. Shepherd-Wepiri says the foot care assistants have been a huge help in his region, where diabetes is three times the national average. And a marathon at the North Pole has taken place on drifting sea ice. 22 runners from seven countries took part in what has been described as the world's coolest marathon. The BBC's Warren Bull reports.
8: Before they even started their marathon at the geographic North Pole, the competitors had an epic voyage to get there on a French polar vessel. After armed patrols made sure there were no polar bears, the runners did 40 laps of a loop of just over a kilometre on a stable ice floe. Tramping through uneven sea ice with a life vest and thermal gear in near-freezing conditions, Shengxian Wang of China was first in the men's race, and Denmark's Rikke Dam won this year's women's race.
9: It was amazing. I loved every step.
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2: Now, the short forecast ahead of the mountain forecasts from Met Service until midnight tomorrow, Tuesday. For Northland to Waikato, including Coromandel, Isolated showers becoming widespread this afternoon. Some heavy with thunderstorms possible about Great Barrier Island, clearing to fine weather from the south tomorrow. For Waitomoa and the central high country, scattered showers clearing this evening. For Bay of Plenty, also Gisborne to Wairarapa and Wellington, cloudy periods and isolated showers clearing to fine tomorrow. Taranaki to Kapiti, areas of clouds clearing to fine weather this afternoon, but returning tomorrow afternoon. For Nelson, Marlborough, Canterbury, also north and central Otago, mainly fine with morning frost. Buller to Westland, mainly fine today, drizzle and Buller from evening, clearing tomorrow morning as cloud increases elsewhere. For Fiordland, Southland, Dunedin and Clutha, fine today, rain developing in Fiordland tomorrow morning, showers developing about Stewart Island overnight, then spreading northeast from afternoon. And for the Chatham Islands, cloudy periods. Now the Met Service forecast for the mountains up until midnight tomorrow Tuesday for the North Islands, Tongariro National Park to Te Uruwera. Cloudy with showers falling as snow above 1,200 metres, clearing Monday night with increasing fine breaks. Remainder of North Island mountain areas, cloudy periods, isolated showers, winds, southerlies, freezing level 1,700 metres. For the South Island, Kahurangi and Paparoa National Parks, cloudy periods, few showers in the morning, Fiordland National Park, clouds increasing, evening drizzle possible south of Doubtful Sound, rain developing tonight, falling as snow to 1,500 metres. Nelson Lakes to Mount Aspiring National Park, fine, but clouds developing this evening. Showers developing about Mount Aspiring and Southern Lakes from late morning on Tuesday, falling as snow at times above 1,500 metres. Winds westerlies rising to gale south and about Mount Aspiring on Tuesday morning, as well as the Mackenzie Basin in the evening, and freezing level about 1,700 metres. The time is now 7 minutes past 3, and you're on Afternoons with Jessie Mulligan.

0: This is Loudon Wainwright III, and he's coming to Aotearoa, New Zealand. First time since 2008 with the Hollywood Avondale, 2nd of Feb, Wellington's James Hay Theatre on the 4th. He's obviously a renowned musician and songwriter. He's also an actor. Was in 40-Year-Old Virgin, among other films. Ally McBeal, Parks and Rec. Loudon Wainwright III heading to New Zealand in the summer. We're talking TV in a moment. A reminder of our cover song contest. And then Dr. Billy Garvey, who's a developmental paediatrician. He's worked with thousands of children and families, and he's got a new book called 10 Things I Wish You Knew About Raising Boys. So if you have a son, essential listening coming up around 20 past two today. Right now, what to watch on TV. Afternoon's critic Ruani Pereira joins me now. Kia ora.
1: Kia ora, JC. Welcome back.
0: Tell me about The Five-Star Wedding on something called Hayu.
1: Yes. So The Five-Star Wedding, Hayu also has Hacks on it, which is like,
0: yes,
1: you know.
0: It's another streaming service.
1: So good. Yeah, new. It has a lot of reality, Real Housewife content, Below Deck sort of thing. this is both of my recommendations today are book adaptations.
0: Oh, yeah.
1: And this is one, she's the queen of the beach read, Ellen Hillebrand. Mm-hmm. You remember The Perfect Couple?
0: I don't.
1: Netflix, big thing a couple of years ago. Anyway, this is from her 2023 novel, The Five-Star Weekend, and it's on...
0: Five-Star Weekend or Five-Star Wedding?
1: The Five-Star Weekend.
0: Yes, sorry, it's a typo on my end.
1: Okay. So it's Jennifer Garner. She's executive produced this as well. And it's kind of about friendship, love, grief, and what she does. She's a food blogger, and I'm not giving anything away here to say her husband dies. And then she gets this idea from her publicist to gather four of her best friends from each stage of her life and head away to, because everyone's got this plush pad in Nantucket Island. but on the face of it, look, it looks very superficial, it looks very girly. But
0: very eat, pray, love.
1: Eat, pray, love-ish, you know. But, and very American, cheesy, schmaltzy. But what sets us apart, I think, is the script is actually quite good. Mm. The acting is, I mean, we've got Regina Hall, we've got Chloe Svigny. Like, Chloe Svigny doesn't really do that bad, you know, trash sort of stuff. Mm. So I think this really sets it apart. And there's sort of a twist, a major twist that kind of reveals itself and some emotional depth to it. Uh-huh. And, you know, and when you've got the likes of Garner and Regina Hall and stuff like that, it's good. It's a good watch, but it's only 3 weeks in. But my tip in the cost of living crisis is that you do a 7-day free trial. So wait 4 more weeks and then you can drop the whole lot and
0: weekend. You just have to put it in your diary to cancel.
1: Yes. Oh, yeah. You've got to.
0: LinkedIn is the worst. LinkedIn premium. You can't forget that one. It's also got Darcy Carden in it, who's I've only ever seen her in The Good Place, and she was brilliant in that. She played
1: so she's a little bit of the comedy link here, and she's very good in this too, you know. And there's sort of tropes, but they're good. They're actually well laid out. You know, there's a mistress in it, but she's fleshed out. They fleshed them out. So it's actually, it was a surprise. It was a surprise, and you see grapefruit, and that's, you know, if you like a bit of food, it's quite good. And good acting.
0: The last thing I saw from Jennifer Garner was a show I could not get into called The Last Thing He Told Me. Did you ever read?
1: Tried it. When she was like an assassin?
0: I think her husband disappeared.
1: Oh, yes. No.
0: And she was trying to put the mystery together. I was like, mate, life is too short.
1: Too much.
0: She's
1: good in this. She's good in this.
0: Called The Five-Star Wedding on Hayu, H-A-Y-U.
1: Weekend.
0: Sorry, mate. The Five-Star Weekend. Now, Little House on the Prairie.
1: Yeah.
0: Not
1: the original, which I remember as well. And I guess...
0: Is that Michael Landon?
1: Michael Landon, yes. And what was her name? Melissa Gilbert.
0: Okay.
1: Yeah. But this one I thought, you know, who doesn't love that, grew up with it.
0: Yeah.
1: Yes, this is based on the books of Laura Ingalls Wilder, that American classic, semi-autobiographical look into the American Midwest sort of 1870s. And it's fantastic, but this is actually a real rework. So forget the 70s classic if you'd seen that. This actually has a little bit more meat to it. They go into, they go into actually the Osage Nation that was deprived of all this land. So they were called into the new frontier, you know, settlers gathered, ploughed their way through, made their, but this is all on stolen land.
0: Yeah.
1: So I don't think, I can't remember from the original ever seeing a Native American.
0: No.
1: Whereas, and even in the book, Laura doesn't actually speak to the Native girl that she befriends, but this actually explores that. And there's some actually really, you know, in today's age, we get some real great history lessons.
0: Little House on the Prairie's gone woke, Rwani.
1: That's what people will say.
0: Yeah.
1: But it has all that other wholesomeness as well. The actor who plays Pa, Charles Ingalls, he's amazing. He's from Home and Away, so a good Aussie actor.
0: Right.
1: Kind of, and
0: They box above their weight, Australian actors in Hollywood, don't they?
1: They all, you know, it's seen as a good thing that they were in Home and Away. Yeah. Right? There's a wee Easter egg for fans of the 70s series with a character from back then making a little guest. But, you know, it's gone off on Netflix, 6 million views or something like that within the first 3 days, and they've already signaled season two.
0: Yeah.
1: But, it's just a nice, I mean, it's one you can definitely watch with kids and a good kind of history lesson as well. Mm. You've got a bit of the Great Depression in there. You've got, hey, kids, there was no iPads back in the day. You got your fiddle out. Dad got his fiddle out.
0: That's
1: and
0: right.
1: You just danced.
0: You just whittled your log. The original writer of those books had quite an interesting life, I think. I remember reading an essay about her, Laura Ingalls Wilder.
1: Yeah. She was a columnist in a farm journal. So she, you know, she based her, and amazing writing, but she always wanted to be a writer. And, you know, as a journo nerd as well, you've got all that kind of thing. But, it's a good little
0: great
1: watch.
0: Great recommendations, and that's on Netflix, hey?
1: That's on Netflix.
0: Thank you.
1: Awesome.
0: Great way. Great to see you. Rwani Pereira, our TV critic, the five-star weekend on Hey You and Little House on the Prairie on Netflix. This has been our TV review. We do it each Monday just after 3 p.m. Now, the afternoon's Kiwi Cover Song Contest is back for 2026. The deadline is coming very soon. Gosh, I think we're just over a week away. Certainly less than 2 weeks. If you have a friend who's a musician or a singer, let them know it's happening. We're looking for the best new version of a New Zealand song. So pick a song you love, record your own version of it, and the one we like the best, we'll get to come perform it on Afternoons. We'll give you the mastered version of it, and you can release it on whatever platform you like. Now, the competition is open to professionals and amateurs, and last time we ran it in, I think it was 2019, we got entries from a wide variety of people, from signed artists on labels through to first-timers. So all the details are on our website,

0: Gosh, that's good. The Heater is the song, and it's performed by a group called the Cosmic Wheels, originally by the Mutton Birds, and that's their entry into the Kiwi Cover Song Competition. Text the word cover to 2101 if you'd like to enter yourself or if you know someone that you'd like to pass the details on to. It's 21 past three. Too many boys and men don't know how to love and feel alone in their anger. Well, Dr. Billy Garvey believes that because he's lived that. He's an Australian developmental paediatrician and co-host of the Pop Culture Parenting Podcast, and he sells out venues with parents searching for better ways to help their children thrive. For boys, that's made more complicated in a world of dodgy social media influences, shifting ideas about masculinity and rising mental health issues. Well, Billy takes what he's learnt in his own life and from working with thousands of children and families to identify the everyday practices that can make the biggest difference for boys in a rapidly changing world. His new book is available for pre-order, and it's called 10 Things I Wish You Knew About Raising Boys. Dr. Billy Garvey, hello.
1: Hi, Jesse. How are you?
0: Good,

0: thank you. And you've written books covering children of both genders, The 10 Things We Should Know About Children's Mental Health. But I wonder if parents with boys need a different conversation.
1: Yeah, well, I think the first book was really a foundation around, you know, the things that I've learnt over 26 years that seem to be the most helpful, the things that I find myself speaking about the most in a developmental clinic with, you know, kids from little babies to teenagers emerging into adulthood about what can help them, how to respond when they're struggling, how to identify what to do. So the second book was really, they asked me to write a book particularly about boys, really off the back of the series Adolescence, and you know, that opened up a really important conversation about what's happening to our boys and the impact they're having on everyone around them and the men they become. And I really loved that series, but I thought it didn't really show you what to do about it. It was very alarming, but it didn't say, and this is how we turn this around, or this is how we prevent this from happening.
0: Yeah, and you've actually dedicated this book to your son. You write a letter to him about the world he's growing up in. You say that, I want there to be a path of masculinity where your kindness and affection can find all the people who deserve it and for you to share it with them. Can you talk a bit about the concerns you have for your son and for other boys who are growing up today?
1: Yeah, definitely. I think the biggest concern I have is that, you know, what will his future look like in terms of his mental health? We know that from 15 to 45 years of age, suicide is the leading cause of death in boys and men. And we also know that men are three times more likely to kill themselves. Currently, I also have two daughters. Intimate partner violence rates in New Zealand as well sit at 25%. And we know that a lot of it is underreported. But the men that are in the society and community that are harming others and experiencing so much harm themselves are not, that's not set in stone for them. It's things that we can do in the early years, but also in their teenage years to turn that around when it starts to show that it's coming out in their thinking and their behaviours, but also to make sure that they get an understanding of things like consent, what healthy friendships look like, what is healthy masculinity. Those are all really important aspects.
0: Yes, and, yeah. And I presume that that if you get that right for boys, sorting out and supporting them, that's also going to work for the girls. You've got two of them too.
1: Yeah, definitely. So they need healthy relationships. The blueprint of what they will see masculinity look like is being formed now, you know, and so them understanding that, you know, how do we really look at this and say that it's okay to cry, it's okay to have feelings. I speak in the book about how my daughter didn't understand that and she wanted to be a boy from a very young age. And when asked why, she said, because boys don't cry, you know, and she's learned that it's a typical expectation from even from like the toddler years that boys don't cry, which is just pretty terrifying.
0: Did your own childhood and upbringing, or does it guide the work that you do with boys today?
1: Yes, definitely. It certainly does. It's one of those things that I grew up single mum, a rough neighbourhood of a town in Victoria called Frankston. And I learned that, you know, the experience my mum had kind of shaped how I felt about things. I grew up in an environment of domestic violence. My mum, we had, you know, difficulties financially, and I experienced, you know, difficulties through school as well. I got kicked out of school when I was in year 11. And I kind of had my path set for me as I was a bad kid. And I kind of heard that for a lot of my adolescence and then even my early adult life told I was going to amount to nothing. And it was actually relationships that turned me around. Mm. It was amazing educators. And I think teachers are the most important professionals in our community by far. And we don't support them enough, pay them enough, respect them enough, resource them enough. And that's one thing that's really important for a lot of the boys that I meet in clinic. It's often not me that turns things around. It's just, you know, one or two important people in their life that provide unconditional love and support for them. And that doesn't mean no boundaries. You can do whatever you want, but understanding the reason that they're shutting down or they're violent or aggressive or have antisocial behaviours is usually because they've missed a step in their development or they have an unmet need that's internally in them. And when we understand what that is, we can actually change the world.
0: Yeah, and kind of sad to think that whether or not they encounter a role model like that who can help turn things around for them is probably just luck for a lot of them. Some people get lucky and get the right teacher.
1: Sorry, Jesse, I 100% agree with you. I think that a lot of the time, those of us that have had good outcomes, we think it's because I worked hard, I deserve this. But so much of it's luck. You know, I think it's an unfair thing to say that those parents need to try harder, those kids need to try harder. You know, the reason they're struggling, you know, the homeless guy on the street that's kind of calling out to people are being aggressive, he should have just tried harder.
0: Yeah.
1: We know that developmental trauma, adversity in those early years is the biggest predictor of mental illness. And 50% of adult mental illness starts before you're 14. I meet these kids in clinic, but we know that most of them, especially in the primary school years and preschool, will not see a clinician like me. So the book and all my other work is about how do we bring that into the world where they live their lives.
0: I'm speaking with Dr. Billy Garvey, and the book is called 10 Things I Wish You Knew About Raising Boys. A lot of the stuff is vibes, right? We watch Adolescents, the TV show. We hear about some of these online influences. But when you look at the research, I guess the science about why boys in 2026 are the way they are, what does it say? Is it pretty conclusive what's going wrong and how they're being affected?
1: Yeah, definitely. It shows us that, like, even before boys are born, now that we do prenatal testing and understand whether we're going to have a boy or a girl, from that age, our language changes. You know, we talk about a girl who's in mum's tummy still as being kind and compassionate and, you know, she's going to be so lovely. And we talk about a boy, he's going to be strong, he's going to be a heartbreaker, he's going to be tough, you know, he's going to run companies. And it's just absolutely ridiculous. And then we think about from those early years, we talk to boys less. When we do speak to them, it's less supportive language. It's more directive and assertive and telling them what to do and telling them off. We spend less time kind of just engaging with them. And then the play that we expect from them is really narrow. You know, we think about all the beautiful play opportunities that girls have around sitting and looking after dolls and tea parties and things like that. Mm-hmm. And boys, it's really good for their fine and gross motor development to kick a ball and throw a ball. But play is a really rich opportunity to introduce understanding of things like emotional regulation, perspective taking, empathy, compassion, conflict resolution. And so from those early years, we can really introduce that. And then I could speak to you about every window of development and where we fail boys. You know, the expectation that they should just toughen up, you're all right, they can't ask for help, it's not okay to cry. The scary thing is what the research shows us is that boys and other men police this. If they see boys and other men that are being emotional, that are asking for help, they will come down on them and try and put them back in the conformity of that narrow opportunity of you should sort this out on yourself. It's I'm not feeling comfortable and you shouldn't because you're showing emotions. And the only one they're actually allowed to show is anger. And we know that so many of the angry boys and men out there are actually afraid. There's a vulnerability in them that they can't address. And if we role model that, we help them understand it, we step it through moments of play, through sanctuaries where we connect with them, but also when they're struggling, we connect with them and sit with them and hold space with them and tell them that we're there. You know, I understand that you're hurting. I think this might be going on and it's okay for you to be upset. It's okay for you to be angry. It's okay for you to be afraid. We can then make them become men that can do that for others too.
0: Well, plenty more questions on raising boys. Let's take a break now for the headlines with Angie Skerritt.
2: Thank you, Jesse. The Employers and Manufacturers Association is backing a new $60 million government subsidy for Golden Bay Cement's Whangarei plant, saying it will ensure the country can continue to produce its own cement. Police say the presence of the Comancheros gang in Christchurch has been effectively wiped out, with every member of the local chapter convicted in a major drugs bust. A police investigation has been launched after what a Coromandel bar owner has described as the disgraceful behaviour of local rugby players early yesterday. And Canada is denying entry to any foreigner who's been to the Democratic Republic of Congo in the past 21 days in a bid to prevent the spread of Ebola. And as RNZ Headlines, our next bulletin in Checkpoint at 4 o'clock.
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0: I'm speaking with Dr. Billy Garvey, a developmental paediatrician out of Australia, on about his book, 10 Things I Wish You Knew About Raising Boys. What do you think of the pretty persistent stereotype that boys are just naturally less emotional than girls?
1: Yeah, I mean, it's not true. They have exactly the same emotional needs developmentally. And what we do is we enforce this belief from a cultural perspective. It's not a neurological or a physiological need that boys' brains are different. We actually know in one way they actually have greater needs because they are more likely to be impulsive. So they develop, you know, they experience something like another kid's got a toy that they want. A boy compared to a girl is more likely to impulsively act out on that and lash out. And then what happens in early education settings, they get, you know, labelled as a kid who's difficult, they get labelled as a kid who needs, you know, reduced hours, they can't be here as much, and then they miss out on all these rich social opportunities to develop healthy friendships. And think about, you know, often adult men have quite a superficial way that they'll socialise. It'll be like, how's the weather?
0: Yeah.
1: What was the footy like? But talking about, you know, how your relationship's going, you know, what's the quality of your life like at the moment? And women just do that naturally because they do it all through their development. They look after each other. They care about each other. And that's, you know, we have to be careful about telling everyone to say, you know, check in on your mate. If you actually don't know what to say, if they say, I don't want to live anymore or my marriage is falling apart. And that's why the book, the second book, intentionally has a section dedicated purely to mental health first aid. I was really lucky to help develop that curriculum nationally, and we've put it in the book in a practical way that brings the research into the lives of people so that they can say, how do I check in? What do I do if they're struggling? And that's through the entire book.
0: I wonder if it's less that that boys are naturally less emotional than girls, but maybe they're naturally less adroit at actually regulating their emotions. And if that's the case, they might actually need extra work from us for that reason.
1: Yeah, definitely. But I mean, we do as well. I don't know about you, Jesse, but you know, I was in my 30s before I started to have the capacity to unpack some of the stuff that happened to me, what are healthier ways to deal with it emotionally. Like I still really struggle with it. I'm quick to anger, but when I have the capacity, I can sit there and say it's because it's brought up something from my past. It's because I'm catastrophizing and projecting that everything's going to be awful. And understandably, a lot of young boys, that's a coping mechanism, that it's easy just to be angry. It's easy just to shut everyone out. And when you've got a culture around you that says that's what being a man is, you know, you're the guy on the sporting field that just hits people and, you know, toughens up and, you know, you can't cry, you can't feel like you're a failure, you can't speak about that, then there's no actual role modelling from the people we look up to. So it's those kind of personal relationships in our families, in our classrooms, but also the bigger, more influential, you know, societal influences that we see, whether it's the toxic masculine influencer of Andrew Tate who's out there saying, you know, you deserve all this power, I'm going to teach you how to get it, or it's the, you know, the guy on the sporting field that just punches people. It's, we can do much better than this, and that's the really exciting thing about it.
0: What do we get wrong about resilience? Sometimes I think there's a feeling that that if boys are doing it tough, that actually it'll help them. Adversity just builds resilience, and eventually you'll be tough enough to deal with whatever comes.
1: Yeah, God, I wish I had 2 hours with you to answer that question because there's few things that frustrate me more than the idea that adversity builds resilience. We actually know it's the opposite. We know that kids who have experienced childhood adversity are less resilient, and that's well proven across decades of research across cultures. What builds resilience is actually healthy relationships that will stretch you. So it's not you never have challenges, you never face something difficult, but you're not persistently overwhelmed by it. You're not persistently feeling like you're failing. And what we know is this idea that resilience is this simple thing, it's just about, you know, grit, or it's about, you know, being grateful, is actually not helpful and sometimes harmful. If you don't want to live anymore, or you've got a parent that's really struggling with substance abuse, or you're experiencing neglect emotionally at home and someone says, you know, there's kids that are worse off than you, it actually takes away an opportunity for someone to connect with you, to, you know, help you have empathy for yourself and then find the pathway through. And that's the thing I learned about so many of the boys that I've met, that the things that develop resilience in kids is not one thing, it's not three things, it's what are the needs of this kid? Are they succeeding most of the time? And if they're not, and often it is things like pro-social behaviours such as sharing and empathy and compassion. Sometimes it's things like healthy assertiveness. How do they hold their ground? How do they understand that it's their turn on the slide, you know, and be able to hold that space in the line. What's healthy conflict resolution look like? You know, the primary school and high school kids really need a better opportunity to be able to say, you know, this didn't feel great, this is what happened, and this is what I need from you, and then give them the opportunity to develop healthy ways to do that instead of just being aggressive or just walking away and saying, I just hate that person. You know, so much of that happens when kids come home from school and they say, you know, Jesse was really mean to me. I hate Jesse now. And parents will just say, well, maybe Jesse's not a right friend for you. Instead of actually sitting down and hearing what happened and went, yeah, okay, well, what could we do about it? Sometimes friendships can be tricky. You know, maybe we need to think about what was going on for Jesse, or maybe you need to go to Jesse and say, hey, you really hurt me, and give him an understanding of what happened for you and find a pathway that's scaffolded with adult support. To, you know, repair that relationship. But we just don't do that stuff. And what happens is they then become men in workplaces that just use hostility and aggressiveness as a way to exert control over others.
0: When you see a boy in your clinic, you ask two questions. What do you like doing and what are you good at? Why those questions?
1: Well, I think a lot of the time people are waiting over 3 years to see us in clinic. And so what happens is a lot of the time they come in, you know, with the story about everything that's going wrong, and the little kid sits there, or the big kid, and they just hear, you know, he never listens, he doesn't respect anyone, the teachers don't want him in the classroom. And the kids sit there, and it's still, you know, all these years later and all these thousands of kids later, it still perplexes me that the kid doesn't kind of buck against that and say, that's not who I am, because I truly believe you become who you hear you are. Like, that was my story. The reason I ask those two questions is that what I'm trying to take is a strength-based approach and show the kid that I actually care about him, what matters to him, what are the important things to him, and where are the things that he looks at it himself and says, I'm good at that. And I often meet kids who have no answer to either of those questions. And one of my goals, and I get asked, is this child autistic? Do they need medication for anxiety? Do they need medication for ADHD? But finding an answer that those kids genuinely believe about themselves over the course of the privilege I have of working with them is always more important and more powerful than any medication or diagnosis I've ever given a child. And so it helps me find the path to repair and for, you know, healthy, secure self-esteem for these kids and successful relationships and emotional regulation.
0: You say healthy, secure self-esteem. You don't say high self-esteem.
1: No, yeah, it's amazing, Jesse. I can tell you've done your research, which is very impressive. But the, I think this idea that we went through high school and there were these ultra-confident kids that we looked up to and went, God, I wish I was them. They walk around and they kind of, you know, just walk in a room like they own it. The risk is that often those people have insecure self-esteem, and when they're not dominating the sporting field or they're not winning, you know, at everything that they try, their insecurity comes through, and then they want to exert power. And we know that bullying is really a dynamic that's about that. And so what we want to do is think about how is secure self-esteem developed in these kids? And that is about a lot of the time succeeding, but also someone supporting you when you fail. And so secure self-esteem is that I can fail and it doesn't define me. Often the kids that are insecure in their self-esteem are constantly needing reassurance. You know, they always need to win. They won't try if they don't think they're going to win. They only stay in relationships that are superficial and safe, because if it's so take a risk, if they open up emotionally, there's a risk they'll be rejected and they can't handle that. The problem is so much growth comes from that, learning about that. You know, it's a funny thing, because one of the things I struggle with about pop culture parenting is occasionally we get negative feedback and I take it so personally, and that's an insecurity in my self-esteem. You know, I don't see all of the really good reviews. I just see the one and feel like I'm failing, I should be doing better. And that's from my childhood. You know, that's from the narrative that was around me, what was role modeled to me, the lack of support I was given. And so, you know, this understanding around how do we actually get down on a level, understand the experience of a child and support them to succeed in the things that matter to them and the things they think they're good at, it gives an opportunity to build these really secure kids that look after themselves and each other.
0: Often the answer, if there is one, is presented as being more hands-off. Free range parenting is quite a popular concept these days. Does that work for boys?
1: Yeah, free range parenting and gentle parenting are two things that I don't really agree with. And they're kind of at opposite ends of the spectrum. But I think the problem with free range parenting is we romanticize a lot of our childhoods and say, you know, we just came back when the streetlights went on and everything was fine.
0: Yeah.
1: The reality is nearly 50% of us have mental illness as adults. So we didn't have these kind of lollipop fairy tale childhoods that everyone talks about. We know that 72% of current adults experienced one form of childhood adversity, with 20% of us experiencing three or more. So I think you need to be careful about they all go and figure it out on their own. We don't do that with golf. We don't just send a kid off and say, here's a set of clubs, go and sort it out, do we? We go, you need to develop the skills to be really good at this. Same as riding a bike. We don't just give them a bike and send them off to the park and go, figure it out, mate. Come back when you know how to ride a bike. We guide them through it because we understand it's skill development that needs scaffolded support, that as they succeed, we reduce the intensity of the support we give and watch and make sure they keep nailing it. If they keep falling over, we go, hang on, we need to come back and give them more support to get them nailing it again. Social and emotional development is exactly the same. So the free-range parenting idea of, like, they'll sort it out. Often these kids develop unhealthy habits. My daughter, if she's on the line for a swing or a slide at the playground, if a girl comes up, she'll hold her ground. If a boy comes, she steps to the side because she knows that boy's likely just going to push past. She's learned that. She's been doing that for years. She's just turned five. So how do we think about, you know, what is a way that we can be more involved? We need to be up on the slide. We need to be watching our kids on the playground, not just going, they'll figure it out. Because often we know through social learning theory, these kids just pick up unhealthy behaviors from each other. Same thing as gentle parenting. I don't think we should just be doing everything for our kids. I don't think they should never experience challenges and we should just push every obstacle out of the way. I have really high expectations of my three kids. I want them to perform to the best of their ability across every aspect of their development, and shielding them from risk and adversity and challenges is not the way that they'll achieve that.
0: We talk about a heap about social media on the show and its impact on young people, particularly on girls and young women. Actually, I reckon for boys, video games is a huge issue. What do you make of video games? Do you think we should limit or even remove access to them? Do they do any good? Do they do any harm?
1: God, no. God, no, they can do harm, but certainly don't limit them. Same as screens, same as social media. We give them a way to develop healthy relationships with them that they can take into their adult life. And so that's the thing that I've connected with more boys that I've struggled to over video games than probably any other thing that I've done in clinic, you know, especially teenage boys. So I think it's really important to think about, you know, it's a really rich opportunity as well. I spend a lot of time in clinic meeting teenage boys that are really shut down and don't leave their room. And, you know, teachers and parents are really struggling, saying all they do is play video games for hours and hours. And you have to go to them first. And so I spend a lot of time connecting with kids and then helping, you know, I'm not exaggerating, once a week in clinic, I will learn about a video game that I've never heard of because it's the one that the kid's playing for hours. And then I'll understand, why are they playing this for so long? It's the same as the kid that's always on the screen. Why is that happening? Why are they not having richer experiences outside in the real world? And it is often because of anxiety. It's often because of insecure self-esteem. It's often because of just constant failure or not feeling safe in schools, not feeling a sense of belonging in the family. You know, but the video game is often the first way to connect with that. And I still remember years ago coming home to my partner, Annalise, before we have kids, and saying, I'm going to have to start playing Fortnite because so many of the kids in clinic were like playing it. And I'd never really played it before. And they could see through me. They knew I wasn't. But then I started playing with it and it opened up relationships with these kids where I could then get to the bit where I was like, oh, they're actually being bullied, you know, or actually they just don't feel comfortable around their dad, or every time they're in the classroom they think they're failing because they have a learning difficulty or they have ADHD or something like that. And you have to connect before you get anywhere near that stuff. And video games, saying that they're outrightly bad, even the research around violence in video games clearly shows that we do see violent behaviors increase when kids play violent video games or consume violent media, but it is often when there is no healthy relationships at home, or home also has violence in it. And so what we know is that the kids who are protected and people sit there with them and say, you know, this isn't real, you know, this is what healthy relationships look like. Same without opening that up. We speak in the book about pornography and consent. And like, if we just leave our kids to learn off this media without sitting beside them, understanding their experience and having open, honest conversations about it, then those forms of media become their teachers. And it's a different world than you and I grew up in, Jesse, with that stuff, that what they have access to from pornography, but also just media and YouTube and how much we can control it and observe it is really challenging. So developing those safe relationships where they can unconditionally get support if they come to us, even when they've done something wrong, is how we protect them from just having those experiences on their own.
0: Gosh, it sounds so hard. I mean, it just sounds, there's so many things to think about and get wrong. Maybe we could finish with one of the things you said in a previous
1: book.
0: Well,
1: you have to get it wrong.
0: That's
1: the thing, you have to get it wrong.
0: Yeah, well, you said your child does not need you to be perfect. They need you to be present, and present is a choice, right? Perfect's a myth. Choose presence. So is that a pretty good start for people listening?
1: It is, definitely. I mean, I have 15 years of full-time university in this space. I've been working with families for 26 years. I see 14 kids a day, you know, in clinic, and I'm still learning. I still come home and fail. The important thing is that I self-reflect and I don't beat myself up, and I have self-compassion and self-kindness and say, I've been failing frequently. It's usually because I got too much on my plate, and I need to reduce the demands on me and increase the support that's around me. But also, it's really important that our kids see us fail, because if you never saw a parent fail, if they were always perfect, you know, they never explained things to you, they never said, I'm finding this really hard, then when we're going through that experience, we don't know what to do about it. Is something wrong with me? My mom or dad always seem to know the answer. And that'd be terrifying. Like, I'm just very lucky that I've seen, you know, some of the toughest boys come in when no one else wanted to see them and everyone else given hope up on them. And I get to be a part of their journey back, a small part of it. But it starts with me being excited to meet them and being genuinely optimistic and hopeful that there is a future for them that is rich, where they succeed, where they still fail, but people see it as an opportunity for them to grow and support them and to connect with them. And that's the really exciting thing about that book and everything I do. We don't just say how scary it is. We say this is the path through. This is how research meets the real world. And if that helps one person who's got a boy that they care about, whether you're a professional like an educator, a child protection worker, or a clinician, or a parent or caregiver, then it was worth writing it. Because it's, you know, waiting 3.5-4 years to hear me explain this stuff in clinic is just completely unacceptable and ridiculous. And this is why everyone's going to social media. And so the Churchill Fellowship that I got a few years ago now was all about bringing the evidence into that space in a way people can use.
0: I've been speaking with Australian developmental paediatrician Dr. Billy Garvey. We haven't had time to talk about the Pop Culture Parenting podcast. Great fun, though. Opportunity to see what we can learn from big films of the 80s and so on about parenting. But actually, the new book has been the focus. It's available for pre-order, and it's called 10 Things I Wish You Knew About Raising Boys. Billy, thanks so much.
1: Thanks, Jesse. I really appreciate talking to you. So thanks for the opportunity to speak with your audience.
0: If that resonated with you, or if you've got any comments, you can send us a message on 2101. That's the text number, 2101. Or you want to take a breath and think about it and compose your thoughts, jesse@rnz.co.nz. I see lots of messages coming through, so thanks to everyone who had the took the time to write. It's 10 to 4, which means it's that time of day. Time to welcome host of the panel, Wallace Chapman. He's on 6 till 8pm each weeknight and drops in around now to preview the show.
6: Look who's back. Back again.
0: Yeah.
6: Good to have you back, Jesse.
0: Thanks. Great to be here.
6: It's you know, it's like Santa saying, you know what, I'm going to go away for Christmas. And people say, well, who's gonna fill in? And Batman says, well, I will.
0: Yeah.
6: And he goes, well, it'd be a bit different vibe.
0: That's really nice of you. Thank
6: Batman,
0: you.
6: Batman, can you do it? Well, I've never tried. Bit dark, yeah. Don't you think?
0: It's really nice to have it. This is my first really chunky holiday in the mid-year with the family.
6: Nice.
0: And it kind of doesn't matter what you do.
6: So
0: when,
6: cool.
0: when the whole family's together for that long, you get on each other's vibe.
6: Yeah.
0: You know,
6: it's important.
0: You spend time with each other that you never, ever do during the week because everyone's got their own things going on. I've come back feeling refreshed and... I missed you, mate.
6: Oh, I've missed you too, Jesse. By the way, how do the kids like a trip, family time together?
0: Yeah, they Pretty loved cool. it. They loved yeah. it. Just loving having the attention of mum and dad. No matter how hard
6: exactly.
0: you try, when you've got work on, there's always something else on your mind.
6: You got it. Good on you. Welcome back. Now, the question of the day, as we always do, Jesse, a bit of an unusual one, this one. It came up in a chat a couple of weeks back, and it is this. Do people still brush their hair? Because you see, it's have you noticed, it's all over the place. It's scrumped it up these days. Look your hair.
0: Yeah.
6: Hasn't been brushed. It's scrumped it up. You know, I had to do it every morning before school. People once had a comb in their pocket, like Fonzie. Now, you don't... When's the last time you met a person with a comb in their back pocket?
0: Yeah.
6: You know what I mean?
0: Are you talking about men in particular?
6: Men in particular.
0: Yeah.
6: Men in particular. You know, when's the last time you brushed your hair?
0: It's a great question.
6: It's like we used to do it in the late 70s.
0: Yeah.
6: When did it fall out of fashion to brush your hair as a guy?
0: Right? And why?
6: Yeah. Like I said to little Wallace Jr. the other day, I said, you brush your hair. He goes, what's a brush? I'm not doing that. I said, have a go.
0: Mm.
6: Just try. Anyway, 2101, I'd love to hear from you.
0: Do you think hairbrushing comes from the pre-hair product days? When if you wanted your hair to do something other than its natural state, you had to brush it.
6: Oh.
0: Whereas then someone came up with gel and wax and fudge and mousse.
6: Yes.
0: And suddenly had some other options.
6: Yes, yes.
0: Possible.
6: Good point, because back pre-fudge, it was brill cream, wasn't it?
0: It was brill cream or nothing. It was brill cream or swole figure.
6: Sounds like you're listening in, Jesse Mulligan. Our swole figure chat, that's enough for another day.
0: Oh, have you been talking about swole
6: figure? Yes, we have.
0: Really?
6: Swole figure. No one knew what it was. Our panellists were flummoxed and I said, I know what swole figure is, baby. Oh, I'm a swole figure man.
0: Oh, I'm sorry. I'm sorry to be doubling up on content.
6: I lived in swole figure.
0: Yeah.
6: Keep swole figure.
0: I thought if anyone's going to appreciate a swole figure reference, it's Wallace Chapman.
6: We're on that wavelength, Jesse. Yeah. Anyway, on the show tonight, National are promising to modernise laws on sexual consent, saying there must be consent before sex every time. Louise Nicholas joins us on the show. And the struggle of finding a job. Now, Lucy has been on the hunt for a job post-uni since 2024. Can't even find an entry-level job. So Lucy joins us on the show. And finally, just because you find a friendly neighbourhood cat does not mean you can claim it as yours. So we talk cat law on the panel today.
0: Yeah, some people like the idea of a timeshare cat. Like I found this cat, it seems to like me, I'll just give it a bit of food. And whenever it's round, I pretend it's my cat.
6: Exactly.
0: Yeah, but the cat belongs to the person who raised it.
6: Yes, there are tight laws around neighbourhood cats. It's not yours, buddy.
0: Yeah.
6: Not yours.
0: Factual correction from someone on text.
6: Yes.
0: The Fonz never combed his hair on camera. He would just walk up to the mirror, he'd take his comb out, and then look at himself and he'd say,
6: you're joking.
0: Apparently.
6: I swear I saw the Fonz comb his hair.
0: It's one of those false memories like... Everyone thinks Pamela Anderson used to wear a bikini on Baywatch.
6: Didn't she?
0: She wore a one piece.
6: She did too.
0: Yeah. Yeah.
6: That's blowing my mind. I'm sure Fonzie. Anyway.
0: Okay. Yeah. 2101 with your thoughts. Thanks, Wallace. 6 minutes to four. Let's head to Wellington where producer Tessa Guest is standing by. Hi, Tessa.
7: Whoa. Hey there. Welcome back, Jesse.
0: Do you brush your hair, mate?
7: Do you know what? I thought this was about men. I actually don't.
6: Okay. There we go. You see?
7: It's out of fashion. You're right.
6: It's out of fashion, Jesse.
7: It's all about the natural look these days, I think.
6: Scrumpling it up.
7: Yeah. Okay. Because if you brush it, it just explodes in volume. And that's not what I'm going for.
0: Yeah. So, I don't have you up on camera at the moment, but your hair's...
7: quite curly.
0: Yeah.
7: So that's a specific thing, isn't it? You can't be brushing.
0: If you brush curly hair, does it make it more curly or more straight?
6: More curly.
7: Well,
6: way more curly.
7: It just makes it more explosive in volume, I would say.
6: Gives you more volume.
7: Yeah. It's too much.
6: So there you go.
0: What's on your mind today,
6: Brushing's out.
7: Well, look, Jesse, I know you had the holiday of a lifetime, but I just had a wee week in Sydney last week.
0: Yay!
7: Gorgeous old time.
0: Yeah. Yep. Why'd you choose Sydney?
7: Oh, I just hadn't been before. I thought there's a fun place to go. And and I love a train, you know, and they've got good trains over there. So that was fun. But actually, I've come back feeling rejuvenated, not because of the nice sun, not because of all the beautiful restaurants I went to. I've come back feeling rejuvenated from this incredible Airbnb review. So I stayed in this beautiful apartment for a week.
0: Yeah.
7: And this is what the host said about me. And I quote, I've been doing Airbnb for many years. I actually think Tessa is by far the best guest we've ever had.
0: Wow.
7: I'm serious. So respectful, so thoughtful, so appreciative of our apartment. Obviously, I'd give her more stars if I could. 5++++++.
0: Tessa,
6: amazing.
0: It's a great day.
7: I know. I can't believe it. I feel like a new person.
0: What did you do that made you stand out?
7: Honestly, I'm asking myself that.
6: I know what you did.
7: What did I do?
6: You squeegeed the shower.
7: And if there was a squeegee, you know I'd be using it, Wallace. Nothing. I just
6: You are the one of the few people who squeegeed the showers.
7: Trust you to make it about squeegees, Wallace.
0: Under Under optimism in the dictionary, there's a picture of an Airbnb host putting a squeegee in their shower.
7: You've summed it up.
6: Yeah. I knew she was a squeegee woman. I can just tell, Tess. Because you're responsible.
7: Say, though, there was nothing about squeegees, but there were so many messages from this host. He was really passionate about all, like, getting across the details. There was videos about the induction stovetop cooker. There were pictures of rubbish bins. There were, like, recommendations about the heater and the best temperature. Wallace, you would have loved this man. But I think all I did was I just responded with a lot of enthusiasm to every single message, and he was just loving it.
0: The one thing I think about, not just that platform, but others, is it's become quite transactional. I think back in the day, if you were, even if you were giving some people some money to stay in their house, was more of a kind of a relationship. You know, you would understand that it was their house. They wouldn't try and turn it into a hotel room. It was kind of like, stay at my house, and in return it was like $50 a night. Nowadays people are charging $300 a night and acting like you're a client. Do you know what I mean? So maybe just you showing them a bit of warmth and love and appreciation.
6: Do you guys prefer a bed and breakfast or Airbnb?
7: I've never stayed in a bed and breakfast.
0: Do they still exist?
7: What is that?
0: And what do they make for breakfast?
7: Yeah.
6: It's up to you. Bed and breakfast, as you stay, it's almost their place. You get a knock on the wooden door at 7 a.m. Hello, continental breakfast?
0: Yeah.
6: Or do you want eggs?
7: Yeah, let's bring that back. That sounds fun.
6: And how's your sleep?
0: Yeah.
6: Anything that we can do? Go away.
0: For the couple who want a romantic weekend away with someone, a stranger involved from 7 a.m. each morning.
7: I think that would work for you, Wallace, to be honest. The more I think about that.
6: Eating breakfast.
0: Gosh, okay, so many things to think about there. Congratulations, Tessa.
7: Thank you so much.
0: And if you'd like Tessa staying in your Airbnb, send us a message. She sounds like a real catch. Coming through on the text, lack of hairbrushing is why people are going bald.
6: Yeah.
0: This is one theory on 2101.
6: I bet.
0: You should brush your hair before washing your scalp. Well, thank you, says Sonia. I wish I had hair to brush, says Phil.
6: It's follicle nourishment.
0: What?
6: Brushing your hair.
0: Really?
6: And that's what's going wrong.
0: Okay. I have both a brush in my right-hand trouser pocket and a comb in my back pocket. I am sometimes annoying to people because I'm always doing it. Well, that person,
6: Don't worry. We'll be talking to that person on the panel.
0: Hey, thanks so much for listening this Monday. Right now, we'll hand over to the team from Checkpoint.
8: Te whakarongo mai koe ki te reo irarangi o Aotearoa. This is Checkpoint on RNZ National. I'm Lisa Owen. E haere aki nei, a race to the bottom that weakens environmental safeguards, that blistering criticism of government legislation to replace the RMA. It is called bird flu, but cats can catch it too. We'll get some advice from the vet. And no free rides, the Manawatū children now paying to bus to school.
9: It's left us very desperate, not heard, and it's putting our children's education at risk.
8: Could the appetite for weight loss injections completely reshape the grocery sector? A new report reckons so. And the mother of all sewer pipes is officially online.
10: You can trust. 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
11: RNZ News at 4 o'clock. Kia ora, good afternoon. I'm Karen McCarthy. The Employers and Manufacturers Association is backing a new government subsidy that will ensure the country can continue to produce its own cement. Golden Bay Cement's Whangarei plant is to receive a government grant of up to $60 million to help offset rising costs, including carbon charges. The Fletcher Building-owned company is the only local producer of cement. The EMA's head of advocacy, Alan McDonald, says it's a practical decision that shows New Zealand is serious about hanging on to businesses that are critical to the economy.
12: Good to see this kind of action that secures it till 2040, secures those jobs in Northland, and also, 95% of their production is for domestic use. So that's a critical industry that doesn't need international supply chain disruption.
11: Alan McDonald says unlike its overseas competitors, Golden Bay Cement has had to wear added carbon costs from the emissions trading scheme. Creative New Zealand is cutting its staff by about a third, with nearly 30 roles going. The arts funding agency, governed by the Arts Council, has announced it'll be reducing overall staff numbers from 84 to 55. 13 roles are currently vacant, meaning a further 16 people could lose their jobs. Arts Council Chair Kent Gardner says the change is not a reaction to short-term pressures, which include required savings of $1.3 million over 4 years in Budget 2026. He says the Council has reset Creative New Zealand over the last 2 years and is now aligning its structure with its new long-term strategy. The Prime Minister says Resource Management Act reforms will make building infrastructure easier, faster and more affordable. The Environment Select Committee has recommended a raft of changes to the proposed laws. The laws would force councils to compensate landowners for changes affecting their property and remove the requirement for use or development of the environment to be within environmental limits. Christopher Luxon says replacing the RMA is one of the government's most important economic reforms.
13: Because if we do want more houses, we want better infrastructure and more affordable energy, we need a planning system that enables us to make that happen. It's a key part of our wider plan to make it easier, to make it faster and more affordable just to get on with building infrastructure in this great country.
11: Opposition parties say the changes have made the two bills less palatable and workable. An oil and gas advocate says the industry needs new opportunities. New Zealand First is promising to spend $1 billion of taxpayers' money to survey offshore oil and gas reserves. Energy Resources Aotearoa represents explorers, producers, sellers and users of oil and gas. Its CEO John Carnegie told Midday Report that there are quality resources out there.
14: We need good information on which to build the confidence in New Zealand as a place to invest in. I guess New Zealand First has rightly recognised that better information about our offshore resources could support better exploration and our economic development.
11: John Carnegie says the 2018 oil and gas ban scared off much-needed investment. Wellington Zoo is cancelling all close encounters with korora blue penguins. There have been two confirmed cases of bird flu and the first brought to the zoo for testing. Animal science manager Simon Eyre says they are taking measures to protect their most at-risk species, the top of the list being the korora. He said staff working with the native birds will have to first change into clean footwear, gloves and suits. Media and political figures have arrived in Port Melbourne for the state funeral of veteran broadcaster and former Australian Senator Darren Hinch. The outspoken and often controversial journalist, radio personality and politician, who was born in New Zealand and began his career here, died earlier this month. The ABC's Alexandra Alvaro reports.
15: Darren Hinch's coffin is in position for the midday service, draped in the Australian flag and adorned with red roses. Among the guests and dignitaries, journalist Ray Martin, who will deliver a tribute, and longtime friend Rhonda Birchmore, who will perform They Can't Take That Away From Me. Words of remembrance will be delivered by Hinch's brother Desmond, and the MC is radio broadcaster Darren James, a friend of Hinch. Darren Hinch died in his sleep on July 10. He was 82.
11: That's the news.
16: Kia ora, Emil Donovan here, host of Nights, where every weeknight we delve into the big, significant topics of the day.
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16: 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The Nights Quiz. 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
20: 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I think they say B in the pantry.
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11: Checkpoint with Lisa Owen up next after the short forecast from Met Service to midnight on Tuesday. for Northland to Waikato, including Coromandel. Isolated showers becoming widespread this afternoon, some heavy, with thunderstorms possible about Great Barrier Island, clearing to fine from the south tomorrow. Waitomo and the Central High Country, scattered showers clearing this evening. Bay of Plenty, also Gisborne to Wairarapa and Wellington, cloudy periods with isolated showers clearing to fine tomorrow. Taranaki to Kapiti, areas of cloud clearing to fine but returning tomorrow afternoon. Nelson, Marlborough, Canterbury, also north and central Otago, mainly fine apart from morning frost. Buller to Westland, mainly fine today. Drizzle in Buller from this evening, clearing in the morning as cloud increases. Fiordland, Southland, Dunedin and Clutha, fine today. Rain develops in Fiordland tomorrow morning. Showers develop about Stewart Island overnight, spreading northeast from the afternoon. And the Chatham Islands, cloudy periods. 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
10: 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RNZ National.
8: Tēnā koutou katoa, no mai haere mai, ko Lisa Owen tēnā. A Wairarapa vet has had an onslaught of calls from cat owners worried about their felines catching bird flu. On Friday, it was confirmed a kahu or swamp harrier hawk infected with the deadly H5 strain of the virus was found in the district. It is the second confirmed case in Aotearoa. MPI has stepped up monitoring and says there is no evidence of mass mortality in wildlife, and there's been no detection in poultry. Now, several countries that have had cases of the virus have also had domestic cat deaths due to the H5 strain. Joining us now is Wairarapa vet Dr. Louisa Broughton. Kia ora, Louisa.
2: Hello.
8: How concerned are cat owners in your neck of the woods?
2: They've been pretty worried, understandably. So I think that the changing situation means that, you know, people are worried about their cats.
8: So what are they asking you?
2: Mostly, do I need to keep my cat indoors, and what do I need to do to immediately sort of reduce the risk to my cat?
8: So what advice are you giving to people?
2: So the thing is that cats can contract bird flu. The cases are considered rare, but it is a thing that can happen. Unfortunately, if they do get it, it can have a reasonably high mortality rate. So I understand people's concerns about it. So we've mostly been communicating it's up to each individual pet owner as to how much prevention they want to do. Some people will decide to bring their cats, make them indoor cats or catio cats that don't go outside. And a lot of it is about trying to reduce the amount of time that they are near sick or dead bird. Obviously, we don't have bird flu everywhere in New Zealand yet, so it's a bit of an evolving situation.
8: So basically, you don't want them feeding on the carcasses of birds that may be contaminated. I mean, what sort of symptoms should people be looking out for in their cats?
2: Yeah, so bird flu in cats presents a lot like many other respiratory symptoms. So I've had a few cases where I really don't think it's going to be bird flu because it's not very prevalent yet. But things like a high fever, lethargy, depression, loss of appetite, respiratory signs or conjunctivitis, they can even get neurological signs. That makes sense.
8: Is there any vaccination you can give them or any treatment if they do become infected?
2: No, there's no vaccination currently. I mean, that might change in the future, who knows. Treatment is very much symptomatic, so they might need intravenous fluids or help eating, those sort of things. So if you think your cat might potentially have some of those signs, it's probably not going to be bird flu. There's many other things that can present looking like that. But a lot of cats would need supportive treatment for those sort of presentations anyway.
8: So in poultry, the H5 virus has very high death rates, 90 to 100%. What is the situation with cats when you say that it has quite a high mortality rate?
2: I should have looked that number up for you, shouldn't I? So I actually don't know the mortality rate off the top of my head in cats, but I do know it's a reasonably high percentage. So we do want to try and stop them getting it rather than being trying to sort of treat them from it. But in New Zealand, a lot of people have their cats outside. It's yes. Quite a big deal for them to bring them inside. We're not like overseas where a lot of people have their cats inside. And there's ideas like you can keep your cat on a leash, but if it hasn't learned how to be on a leash since a kitten, then that's a hiding to nowhere, really. So
8: can you kind of acclimatise your cat to being in a catio, you know, start teaching them to be more of an indoor cat if they have been a roam-free cat up till now?
2: Yeah, you certainly can. There's many things that you can do to reduce the stress level of your cat if you're wanting to do that. And your vet will be well placed to know many of the things you can do. I would say that it's a harder run for cats that are used to roaming to come back inside. I would say that it's, if you're used to having a lot of area, it can be a bit trickier to come inside. And we do worry about some of the behavioural aspects that can come if they're used to having a wide ranging thing. But there's many things you can do sort of in their environment, play and feeders and other such things.
8: You're also a horse vet. Is there any issues with horses and bird flu?
2: So horses very, very rarely can get bird flu, so rarely that we sort of don't really worry about it from my understanding of overseas knowledge. So cats seem to, I guess, because cats are more likely to try and go eat a dead bird, whereas one would hope that a horse would be sensible enough not to do that. But you never quite know with horses.
8: Thank you so much for your time. That is Dr. Louisa Broughton, who is a Wired Up vet there. She said quite a few calls about people worried about their cats. So some advice on how to lessen the risk of your cat being infected. It is 11 minutes after 4 now. Kia mo tonu mai. Do stay with us. 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To the Middle East now, where dozens, including 3 American soldiers, have been killed in the latest flare-up in the US-Iran war. Back and forth attacks between both countries haven't slowed down over the past 8 days. The US military says its latest strikes were designed to punish Iran for allegedly killing 2 American troops in Jordan over the weekend. Our correspondent Madeline Crowd is in Jordan's capital, Amman, and joins us now. Kia ora, Madeline, what more can you tell us about the response to those deaths in Jordan?
4: Yeah, so it's early Monday morning here in Jordan, and there have been multiple deaths across the region, including here. You know, on Friday morning, Iranian attacks on a US base in Jordan killed 2 soldiers and left 1 missing. Human remains have been found, but are yet to be identified as that missing service member. And as you mentioned, the US Central Command said they would, quote, swiftly punish the Islamic Revolutionary Guard Corps, who launched that attack on American service members in Jordan. A soldier has also been killed in northern Iraq during a controlled detonation of what Central Command called an unexploded ordnance on a downed drone. And, you know, just yesterday here in Amman, the capital of Jordan, just after 3 p.m., we could hear the sirens go off as Iran began striking targets in Aqaba, a seaport around 4 hours from the main city here. And earlier this morning, Iran's Islamic Revolutionary Guard Corps did claim an attack on U.S. planes at that airport.
8: And what has been happening in the wider conflict?
4: Yeah, so Iranian attacks have ramped up in recent days along with US attacks. Both sides are accusing each other of striking key infrastructure and both are retaliating. You know, the US has completed a 9th straight night of attacks against Iran. And this morning, Iran has claimed strikes on US military facilities at a Kuwait airbase. Around 30 minutes ago, Bahrain's air raid sirens were also reportedly going off. You know, Al Jazeera reported this morning that there have been attacks from Iran across the region overnight, including in Bahrain, Kuwait, and at least 4 missiles were launched here in Jordan, with 3 of those intercepted and 1 falling in an open area. The US embassy has also said it has information that Iran may target unspecified locations in central Manama, but no such attack has been reported yet. Israeli officials have also said they are preparing to receive more US refueling aircraft as this conflict escalates. But Iran's Foreign Minister Abbas Araghchi has said that Iran will end the war with the US when it has, quote, the upper hand in the field. Along with that, the US are continuing to seek revenge for those American service members who have died in the past few days. So it's really hard to see that this conflict will de-escalate anytime soon.
8: And finally, Madeline, Lebanon's president is set to visit the White House. Tell us about that.
4: Yes, so the Lebanese president, Joseph Ayoun, is set to make his very first trip to the White House this week to meet face-to-face with US President Donald Trump. He will present a plan to Trump on how to disarm Iran-backed militant group Hezbollah, and will also discuss how to get Israel to withdraw from Lebanon. You know, this visit is a big one. It's the first time a Lebanese head of state in almost 20 years has visited the White House, and the situation is still ridiculously dire in Lebanon. You know, Israeli troops are occupying a large part of the country's south, and hundreds of thousands of Lebanese people still remain displaced following Israeli strikes. Recently, Hezbollah has also rejected the government's direct talks with Israel. So this comes at a time where Ayoun will be seeking to put immense pressure on Israel and to get the US to help them put that pressure on.
8: Thank you, Madeline. Madeline Crowe there joining us from Jordan's capital, Amman. And back home now, it was never going to be your typical Monday morning. The traditionally quiet start to the working week gave way to chanting and emotional celebrations around the country as Spain clinched its second World Cup title today. Argentina fans, though, were left a little blue by the result. Jessica Hopkins reports on the highs and lows of the much-anticipated football final.
5: By 7 o'clock this morning, the locker room sports bar in Queenstown was at capacity. Almost 300 people, many with their faces painted and proudly displaying flags representing both sides, packed shoulder to shoulder in front of the big screen. Some even had to peer through the window to catch a glimpse of the action. Spain supporters, including Madrid-born Luis Hernandez, erupted as their team scored the first and only goal.
21: We need a goal now. We need a goal, yeah.
5: Afterwards, Spain fans drove the streets

0: Davis is also elated at La Roja's victory.
1: I don't have words. I don't have words, but I'm so happy. One of the happiest days of my life.
0: Meanwhile, it was tears all round at an Argentina fans' watch party in Glenfield on Auckland's North Shore. About 200 people, proudly sporting blue and white in their Argentina kits, followed the game in the Pachamama Latino store warehouse. Unfortunately, it wasn't their day. This young fan is devastated by the result.
2: It's very sad that they lost, but they tried everything. They did everything they could, and I know that no matter what happens, we're always going to be Argentinians.
0: Many Argentinians, like Penelope Cabanaro, are mourning the loss of not only the title, but football great Lionel Messi, who's indicated this will be his last World Cup match.
3: We are sad because it's the last Messi's game, so we are very, very, very sad about this, but we are very happy because we have him up for a long, long time.
0: Although upset, Penelope Carbonaro and other Argentina fans say they're proud their team is one of the two best in the world.
4: And that report was from Jessica Hopkins. It is 19 minutes after 4 now, and you're with Checkpoints on RNZ National. Let's get some of your feedback now on the issue of cats being susceptible to bird flu and some suggestions from the vet we were talking to about how you can lower the risk. Good news, says one, another reason to motivate Kiwi cat owners to keep their felines indoors and not out decimating our native birds. Another listener says, far more pertinent, what about us backyard chicken owners? Well, we can try and get you some answers. Another says, cats shouldn't be catching birds in the first place. And this listener says, oh my God, I would rather put my cat down than sentence it and us to a catio. Oh no, don't say that. 2101 on text if you would like to add your thoughts. Or you can email us, checkpoint@rnz.co.nz.
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6: The Green Party concedes more workers will be needed in the renewable energy industry to make its new election policy a reality in the long term. The plan includes setting up a publicly owned entity to boost investment in renewables and ensure affordable power, which is expected to cost $980 million over 4 years. Cat owners are being told it's up to them as to whether they want to keep their felines inside to reduce the risk of contracting bird flu. Wydad Upper vet Dr. Louisa Broughton says they've had an onslaught of calls from worried owners. She told Checkpoint cats can contract bird flu, and while cases are rare, there is a high mortality rate. Creative New Zealand is cutting its staff by about a third, with nearly 30 roles going. The arts funding agency, governed by the Arts Council, has announced it'll be reducing overall staff numbers from 84 to 55. The Employers and Manufacturers Association is backing a new $60 million government subsidy for Golden Bay Cement's Whangarei plant, saying it will ensure the country can continue to produce its own cement. And Coromandel's Mercury Bay Rugby Club is supporting police in an investigation into the behaviour of rugby players at a Fitzyanga bar and club early yesterday morning. Police were called to reports of disorder at the Monkey House Lounge and Cabaret Bar. The bar owner has described the behaviour of the players as disgraceful. Those are the headlines. A quick look at the short forecast from Met Service. Northland to Waikato, including Coromandel. Isolated showers becoming widespread this afternoon. Some heavy thunderstorms possible about Great Barrier Island. Waitomo and the Central High Country. Scattered showers clearing. Bay of Plenty. Also Gisborne to Wairarapa and Wellington. Cloudy with isolated showers clearing to fine tomorrow. Taranaki to Kapiti. Cloud clearing to fine this afternoon, cloud back tomorrow. Nelson, Marlborough, Canterbury, also north and central Otago, mainly fine apart from morning frost. Buller to Westland, mainly fine today. Drizzle in Buller, clearing tomorrow morning. Fiordland, Southland, Dunedin and Clutha, fine today. Rain develops in Fiordland tomorrow morning and showers about Stewart Island. And the Chatham Islands, cloudy. It's 22 past four.
4: Ngā mihi, Karen. Let's find out what's happening with traffic around the Motu. Tuwela Fuatai is here.
7: Let's check in on Auckland's motorways. Heading away from the CBD to Silverdale, it's a 31-minute drive at the moment. to Kūmel heading west, also 31 minutes, and to Manurewa, a quick drive.

0: about 30 minutes at the moment. Down to Wellington, leaving the city centre, it's 41 minutes to Upper Hutt. While to Porirua, it's a 12-minute drive at the moment. And in Christchurch, traffic's building on Lincoln Road at Morehouse Ave. Any other traffic news, text us on 2101.
1: Thanks to Tuwela. Tuwela Fuatai there with your traffic update. A clutch birdie on the final hole has crowned Ryan Fox the Open champion and delivered New Zealand another major golfing triumph. Sports editor Dana Johansson is here to unpack an unforgettable finish and the significance of Fox's biggest career win. Ooh, this was quite a comeback. I mean, yeah, amazing stuff.
2: Yeah, it was probably a Disney movie worthy, really, in the end. He was tied for 52nd at the halfway stage of the tournament. He only made the cut by one shot, with one shot to spare. And then in the third round, he shot a record-equalling major championship score of 62 to start the last round in the final pairing alongside the overnight leader, Sam Burns. But he was still two shots behind Burns when he started that, and he really had to go out and attack that course. So, yeah, the composure that he showed over those final three holes in particular on what was a bone dry links course at the Royal Birkdale was incredible. And yeah, as you said, clinched the win with a birdie on the final hole. And in doing so, he joins a select group of New Zealanders to achieve success at the highest level of world golf. He's the third New Zealand man to win a golf major behind Sir Bob Charles and Michael Campbell, of course. And Dame Lydia Ko has also won three major women's majors. And Fox says the significance of the achievement is still sinking in.
3: When I turned pro, I mean, I think the goal was just to get on a major tour, to be honest. I think I said to my team last night, you know, at dinner, if you'd have given me my career up till yesterday when I turned pro, I would have jumped at that. I don't know what to think now, to be honest. It is something that's, you know, always there. You dream of being a major champion. You want to do it, whether you think it's a reality or not. You know, I guess I probably didn't until the last couple of years. Even, you know, I wasn't in the major championships consistently until the last couple of years. So have the vocabulary to explain it.
2: Yeah, so Fox there might not have the vocabulary to explain it, but there's been a lot of people attempting to contextualise it, and most are of the view that this ranks among New Zealand's greatest sporting moments. And for now, Fox, so he's giving himself time to sit with it all. He wrote on social media earlier that he's going to turn off his phone for 3 days just to get to grips with the achievement.
1: Yeah, I mean, we were just talking about it briefly, but the mental fortitude that takes. Forget the sort of physical skill in your game when it's not going your way, just in your head to be able to tell yourself that you can come back from it. It's just incredible.
2: Yeah, and I mean, even just going into that final round and never having been in that position before in a major, and you know, I saw him talking earlier about also losing the feeling in his hands sort of going into that third round. Yeah, incredible.
1: So what does the win do for both him and New Zealand golf?
2: Yeah, it's safe to say he's pretty set. So he not only claims the silverware, he banks $5.5 million from this win, and he now has exemptions to all of the major tournaments for 5 years. So he gets automatic entry into all the majors. He gets a five-year exemption on the PGA Tour, a five-year exemption on the DP Tour, which is the old European Tour if he doesn't want to do PGA. So it really opens a lot of doors, and also changes, I guess, the way that he's viewed internationally now. He's now, you know, you move from being a bit of a journeyman to being a major winner, and that changes, you know, your opportunities out there. In terms of New Zealand golf, I mean, they'll absolutely want to leverage this in terms of the impact it can have on the profile of the sport in New Zealand. And I think also for the next generation of Kiwi golfers, there's a real lesson there in the importance of Fox's perseverance and resilience that he's shown, you know, as I say, being a journeyman on the tour for all these years.
1: It's like a Willy Wonka ticket, as well as you say, the silverware and the prize money to, yeah, go where you want, as and when you want.
2: Absolutely. As I say, opens so many doors. And, he's got entry into all these kind of upper echelons of golf now.
1: It's fantastic stuff. Thank you, Dana. Dana Johansson there talking about Ryan Fox, the Open champion. Amazing stuff. The rise of weight loss jabs could completely change the way people shop, and not just for food, according to a leading business consultancy. A new report by EY looks at the way GLP-1 weight loss medicines are influencing consumer choices in Australia and what that could mean for business. The drugs mimic a natural hormone that regulates appetite, but also changes cravings, eating habits, and and taste too. It says the assumption that appetite drives consumption has driven the grocery sector, but that is changing. One of the report authors, Lisa Neesan-Smith, joins us now. Hi, Lisa.
4: Hi, Lisa. How are you?
1: I'm good. Are there enough people on these drugs to be an influential consumer group, you know, to basically change the way supermarkets look? Are there enough of them?
4: Well, at the moment, our research is telling us there's about 10% of the Australian adult population that are taking the drugs. And we've done some modelling in Australia specifically to say that within a decade, it could be up to 30%. But one of the important things is also that the changes often extend beyond the individual on the medication. So if that person is doing the grocery shopping for a family, we're seeing that the entire family will move to healthier options such as fruit and vegetables, more lean protein and reduced snack consumption. And will also change the way that family eats out. So it's impacting the person on the medication, but also goes beyond that person.
1: Food trends, what is emerging? Is it anything we wouldn't expect? You know, you mentioned fruit and veggies. If people are watching their weight, you could anticipate that. But is anything else emerging?
4: Oh, look, I think the change in beverage consumption as well. So a fairly steep decline in alcohol consumption for people on the medication, and just the flavour profile around snacking as well. So a lot of people cutting down on salty snacks and sweet snacks, and really, really high rise in protein. So we're seeing people being very selective about their grocery basket and what they're putting in there.
1: Is this the buckets and buckets of cottage cheese, you know, disappearing from the shelves?
4: Yes, quite possibly it is, yeah. And lots of probably chicken and other proteins as well. So, the other thing we're also seeing is, people are refreshing their wardrobe. They're spending more on skincare and grooming products as well. So it goes beyond food and beverage.
1: So what does it mean? Let's start with the grocery industry. What does it mean for the grocery industry? Is the spend still the same, but just the composition of the grocery basket that's changing, or is it more than that?
4: Look, I think we're seeing that the composition is changing. People are being more selective. They're still spending, but they're being more selective about what they're putting in their basket. So it may well be decreases in portion sizes if they're buying ready meals, and very much, you know, higher protein, less packaged, fresher ingredients. So that's what we're seeing in terms of grocery spend.
1: And less impulse buying, you know, when you want wandering around, you see the display that says yummy chocolate here on special. Is there less of that going on?
4: Yeah, look, I wouldn't be surprised if there was less of that going on because the taste profile isn't necessarily suiting that individual. They'll probably choose to snack on a healthier snack food. So we're seeing healthy snacks as opposed to sort of your more salty and sugary snacks come through in the survey.
1: I wonder how quickly grocery stores can make a change in what they are stocking. If some of it's fresh fruit and meat, there's a whole supply chain involved in growing that, isn't there?
4: There absolutely is. And I think for the processed food industry as well, it's them taking a step back to say, are they appealing to the broader market as well? So, you know, there'll be some companies that take advantage of that and start positioning their products to be more appealing to people that are on these medications.
1: You mentioned eating out. What about beyond grocery and going to hospitality, restaurants, alcohol? You mentioned bars, takeaways. What are the broader implications?
4: Well, we're seeing that 44% of GLP-1 users are dining out less. And when they're dining out, they're making different choices as well. So they're going for quality in terms of their dining out experiences. So we are seeing a decline in eating out. So there is an implication for the hospitality sector indeed.
1: How do we know that this is just not a fleeting thing? Because if you need a reasonable amount of runway to change your supply chain, put different products on shelves, you don't want to be caught in next year when the trend changes. How do we know it's not fleeting?
4: Well, I think some of those trends, particularly towards proteins and others, are we're seeing more broadly, not just in the GLP-1 market, but we're seeing in health enthusiasts as well. So I think there's probably a broader theme happening there as well. But, you know, we are some of the themes that have come out of this study we were seeing in the US a couple of years ago, and they have they're sustaining. So those trends are continuing onwards. So it will be interesting to see. We will continue to take pulses of the market and have a look at the research as we are doing overseas as well. But yeah, it's going to be an interesting time, particularly if the take-up of this continues to accelerate.
1: Lisa, I don't want to make it all about New Zealand, but, you know, let's. So you were looking at Australia. Do you reckon the same Yes. things translate to us here in New Zealand?
4: Look, I think, you know, you could see the trends here in Australia as being an early signal for New Zealand companies rather than a prediction, probably, because everyone's got different infrastructure and funding and government policy around this. But we are definitely seeing in Australia what we were seeing in the US a couple of years ago. So I would say it would be a signal as to what could happen in New Zealand.
1: Interesting stuff. Thank you so much for your time. That is Lisa Neeson-Smith, who is one of the report authors. This is an EY report that looks into people's changing food habits. And it's looked at the number of people who are on these GLP-1 weight loss medicines and how that is influencing consumer choice. They were looking at the market in Australia. But I'm interested, in the last couple of years, say, how have your tastes changed in terms of your health and eating? Are you looking for different foods? Are you steering away from things that are highly processed? What about the protein? I know I mentioned cottage cheese, but it is a thing. 2101 on text. Would love to hear from you on that. Or you can flick us an email, checkpoints@rnz.co.nz. Parents of a couple of hundred school children in the Manawatu town of Ashurst are having to dip into their pockets for buses to Palmerston North from today as the new term begins. Ratepayers are also stumping up for the services, which were previously funded by the Ministry of Education. The change comes after the ministry reviewed routes into the town and found many children weren't complying with its rules, although these rules weren't enforced for decades. Our reporter Jimmy Ellingham has the story.
5: Tanya Ellison, who dropped her daughter off at the bus stop this morning, says it's been a stressful year since the ministry announced it would stop funding the buses. That would have left up to 300 school children in Ashurst scrambling to get to their Palmerston North high schools. There's no college in the town.
6: It's left us very desperate, not heard, and it's putting our children's education at risk, ultimately. There shouldn't be any difference in importance between a student who goes to a charter school and a student who goes to an everyday college.
5: But under ministry rules there is, as it still provides buses for students to get to special character schools, like religious colleges. Otherwise, ministry rules say that to be eligible for a bus, children must go to their closest school and not have public transport available. There are public buses for the 10-minute trip between Ashurst and Palmerston North, but they're only capable of handling a fraction of the numbers required to get the town's children to school. So Horizons Regional Councillors voted to part fund the service for the next 12 months after initial reluctance, as the ministry made it clear it would stop providing buses in the middle of this year.
6: I am pleased that Horizons have come to the party, but they shouldn't have had to.
5: That's echoed by fellow parent Chris Love.
7: I do worry that it sets a bit of a precedent for the rest of the country where the ministry can roll this responsibility onto regional councils.
5: She says that's at the same time as the council's futures are uncertain and they're told to keep rates down. But for now, she's happy with the new arrangements.
7: We would have coupled. That was kind of our second option. But again, at 300 kids in the village, it was going to take a lot of coordination and it would have still caused, I mean, I've maintained this from the beginning, but it would have been traffic chaos getting out of Ashurst at 9 o'clock in the morning. You know, our roads and our routes into Palmerston aren't meant to handle that much traffic.
5: After looking at about 250 of its 1,400 bus routes around New Zealand, the ministry hit pause to changes in March while it reviewed its travel policy. However, it won't undo changes already made, including in Ashurst, to much chagrin in the town. Palmerston North Girls High Year 9 student, Astasia Penny Patu, sums up the local feeling.
8: Yeah, I just feel like it should be free because I don't think we should have to pay to go to school because we're already paying for like our education and stuff. So I kind of think it's unfair, but yeah.
5: Fares on the new service are $1.30 each way, capped at just over 10 bucks a week. Council Transport Services Manager Mark Reed says for the coming 12 months, it and the Ministry are paying about $150,000 each for the buses, while the remaining $100,000 will be recouped in fares. The Ministry's contribution ends after a year, so Horizons is looking at what to do from the middle of 2027.
9: Really, it's continue the service or not continue the service to a certain extent. Yeah, the Ministry of Education has already made it clear that they're keen for Horizons to see it continue under our remit, and so it'll be up to Council to be able to make that decision alongside our co-funding partners, yeah, hopefully NZTA, be able to step in and pick up that 50% that the Ministry are currently funding.
5: The Ministry says it's continued to provide some money for buses to minimise disruption, but the decision to stop its funded buses has left a sour taste.
10: Oh, happy that the Council have, you know, taken the lead on it. Pissed off that it's been stripped.
11: I love it that the council is keeping it going because the government didn't.
12: And you've got to pay now, don't you? What do you think about that?
11: I guess it's better than trying to find a way to get my kid to school. So, I mean, it sucks, but it is what it is. I can't believe they took away the school buses.
5: The Ministry's transport policy review is expected to finish next year.
1: And that was Jimmy Allingham reporting. It is 21 minutes away from 5 now, and you're listening to Checkpoint on RNZ National. Let's get to some more of your feedback now. We were having a discussion off the back of an Aussie study that was looking at the way consumer habits are changing due to weight loss medications and how people are shopping differently at the supermarket. A listener in Nelson's got in touch to say that they are eating close to the source these days and loving the benefits, eating more protein based on my body weight plus fruit and veg, and have had significant weight loss, 20 kilos without weight loss meds. Good on you. Congratulations. Someone else on the topic of cats here. This is the fact that cats can catch bird flu. You know, it's not common, but it can happen. And the vet was suggesting some cats may be best kept inside, but up to the owners. This listener says New Zealand houses are not set up to keep cats inside. Sure, we have heat pumps, but imagine never being able to open a window or a sliding door in summer. We have two screen doors, and that's two more than most people. So we want to protect our cats and the birds, but keeping your cats in New Zealand is not as easy as it sounds. Thanks for your feedback. 2101 on text if you would like to add your thoughts, or you can flick us an email. checkpoint@rnz.co.nz.
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14: Prime Minister Christopher Luxon says intervening in the potential closure of the Golden Bay cement factory in Whangarei is a pragmatic move to keep cement production in New Zealand. The Fletcher Building-owned factory is set to get up to $60 million from the government to keep cement manufacturing operating after rising costs would have likely forced its closure in 2030. Police say every member of the Christchurch chapter of the Comancheros have been convicted as part of a multi-million dollar drug trafficking operation over 7 months. During the investigation, 5 kilograms of Class A drugs were seized, along with 11 guns and $250,000 in cash. A leading business consultancy says the rise of weight loss jabs could completely change the way people shop and eat out. A new report by EY looks at how weight loss medicines like Wegovy and Ozempic are influencing consumer choices in Australia. Report author Lisa Neeson-Smith told Checkpoint people are being much more selective about what they put in their shopping baskets, and in many cases, their whole families are moving to healthier options and reducing their consumption. Media and political figures have gathered in Melbourne for the state funeral of New Zealand-born broadcaster and former Australian Senator Darren Hinch. The outspoken and often controversial radio personality and politician died earlier this month, aged 82. And Canada says it will deny entry to any foreigner who's been to the Democratic Republic of Congo within the past 21 days as part of efforts to prevent the spread of Ebola. Those are the headlines. A quick look at the short forecast from Met Service. Northland to Waikato, including Coromandel. Isolated showers becoming widespread, some heavy, with thunderstorms possible about Great Barrier Island. Waitomo and the Central High Country, scattered showers clearing this evening. Bay of Plenty, also Gisborne to Wairarapa and Wellington, cloudy with isolated showers clearing to fine tomorrow. Taranaki to Kapiti, cloud clearing to fine, cloud returns tomorrow. Nelson, Marlborough, Canterbury, also north and central Otago, mainly fine with morning frosts. Buller to Westland, mainly fine today, drizzle and Buller from this evening clearing in the morning. Fiordland, Southland, Dunedin and Clutha, fine today, rain develops in Fiordland in the morning, showers about Stewart Island and the Chatham Islands, cloudy. It's 17 to 5.
1: Ngā mihi e hō, let's check back in on traffic with Tuila Fuatai.
0: In Auckland, leaving the CBD to Silverdale, it's 35 minutes at the moment. It's 34 minutes if you're heading west to Kumeo, and heading south to Takanini, it's about 45 minutes. To Wellington, leaving the city centre to Upper Hutt, it's 45 minutes at the moment, while to Porirua, it's 18 minutes. And in Christchurch, State Highway 76 eastbound is heavy through Addington. Any other traffic news, text us on 2101.
1: Thank you, Tuila. Tuila Fuatai there with traffic. In Ukraine, cities have been bombarded by one of the most intensive Russian ballistic missile attacks since the start of the war. More than half a dozen people have been killed and many more wounded in the latest waves of attack. The ABC's Nick Grimm reports.
15: Dozens of Russian missiles, drones and guided bombs rain down on the Ukrainian capital Kyiv and other cities across the nation. Ukraine's own attacks inside Russia in recent weeks might have been giving it an upper hand in the four-year-old war, but the destruction and killing on its home soil goes on. We barely got out, this woman says, after her home was hit. Everything burned down, everything. What for? Another resident says, there was the first strike and the doors were blown off. Then came the second strike and there was a huge blast and everything shook. Russia has increased the intensity of its ballistic missile attacks on Ukrainian cities in response to Ukraine's attacks on its oil facilities inside Russia, which have created fuel shortages for Russia's military and its people. Ukrainian President Volodymyr Zelensky acknowledging his country remains vulnerable to Russia's superior arsenal of deadly weapons.
16: Today was one of the largest attacks carried out with ballistic missiles. Kyiv and the surrounding region were the Russians' primary target. They've been preparing this attack for several days, stockpiling missiles. Of course, the danger remains even now, and this must be taken into account. Russia is placing its bets on ballistic missiles, and it's because of them that Putin still believes in his war.
15: The Ukrainian leader emphasising the attacks highlight his country's shortage of US-made Patriot air defence systems, regarded as the most effective means of intercepting Russian ballistic missiles. And while US President Donald Trump has said he's prepared to grant Ukraine licences to produce Patriots to bolster its defence of its cities, the timeline for when that will happen remains unclear.
16: It is very important that our partners understand what is happening and that we need air defence missiles to protect lives, literally every single day.
15: In Moscow, Vladimir Putin's resolve to continue waging his war against Ukraine appears undiminished. Meeting with the North Korean foreign minister at the Kremlin on Sunday, he voiced his thanks to that country for its support, which has included troops on the ground.
17: I wish to express my gratitude to the Democratic People's Republic of Korea for its support of the special military operation we are conducting.
15: Russia's defence ministry claims its missile attacks were targeting military sites, including plants producing drones, missile parts and electronic warfare systems.
1: And that report was from the ABC's Nick Grimm. The government is supercharging its promised revamp of planning laws, making further changes, which the opposition parties decry as unworkable and embarrassing. The changes include ripping up existing council iwi agreements and giving ministers further powers to override environmental protections. Joining us now is our deputy political editor, Craig McCulloch. Craig, a lot to digest, I know. So what are the changes so far?
18: Hello, Lisa. Yes, I'm going to do my best to try and make this interesting and simple because it is important. but it is also very, very dense. This is the RMA, of course, the changes to the RMA. The legislation on its own is already about 750-odd pages. Now we've got another 152 on top of that, 150 or so pages on top of that, with all these changes to the changes, so adjustments, amendments. One of the biggest in here is that the government is narrowing the way in which iwi are involved in local decision making. So basically, any agreements that exist at the moment between councils and local iwi, they are going to be scrapped altogether. Previously, the plan was they would be rolled over and sort of grandfathered in. Now they are going to be ripped up, and councils are going to have a new option to enter into sort of more narrowly scoped iwi participation agreements. So the government says there are going to be some clear guardrails in there to prevent scope creep. That's one big change. Also related, they've gotten rid of the broad treaty provisions in the legislation. They've also got some more clarity around upholding treaty settlements. Now, another area, separate to the issues relating to Māori, these are two relating to the environment. Ministers are going to have more power to overrule environmental limits for projects that they deem to be, quote, publicly beneficial, end quote. Overall, there will be a bit more of a, I guess you would call it a cost-benefit approach rather than there being hard limits as such. So yes, the environment is going to be considered when these decisions come up, but so too will social outcomes, so too will economic outcomes. That's how it's all going to come out in the wash. On the one side, you've got the coalition saying it'll be more predictable, more efficient, it'll be easier to build homes and infrastructure. The other side saying, this is bad news.
1: Yeah, a pretty blistering press release from the Greens. Generally, what's been the wider response?
18: Headline response is that these proposed changes have made the legislation worse and not better. Interestingly, Labour actually supported the bills at the first reading. No longer. They say these bills have made it more unpalatable, unworkable. They will not be voting for it anymore. The key objections, the key claims coming from all the opposition parties: number one, degrades the participation of mana whenua. We talked a bit about that claim. Two, it weakens environmental protections. That's what they say. Three, there is this aspect of the bill which is called regulatory relief. Basically, we're talking here about compensation for landowners affected by any new council regulations. So money that the councils would have to hand over, or other forms of relief, basically. The ministry commissioned a report into that, into regulatory relief and what it might cost. It came back and it said that the number could be anywhere between $7 million and $2 billion, which is a frankly enormous range, enormous almost to the point of being meaningless, to be honest, because who knows what the final number will be in between those two figures. Big picture, it does look as if we're in the same position as last term, wherein the government pushed through a whole heap of changes to the RMA very late in the day without having bipartisan support. Labour did that. National then got into power, immediately scrapped it all. The same thing could very well play out again this time around if there is a change of government at this election, and we could find ourselves right back at square one again.
1: Let's change topics for now. Mm-hmm. Taxpayers, because it is taxpayers, are giving $60 million to a cement factory. Why?
18: It's a fair whack of money, isn't it? Yes, a somewhat surprising announcement today. $60 million coming from the government to Golden Bay Cement. That is a facility owned by Fletcher Building, basically to ensure that it does not shut down its Northland operations, Golden Bay Cement. Now, it is a bit surprising because people will be aware the government has let a lot of other businesses go under. Mills in that very area, for example, they say they are not in the business of corporate welfare. The difference in this case, according to the government, is that there is a national security component. Basically, this is the only fully integrated cement manufacturing facility here in New Zealand. The government is hyper alert to supply chain risk at the moment, given what's been going on in the Middle East. Also, I guess the pandemic as well, if you look back a little bit further. The factory's costs here in New Zealand are higher than their competitors abroad because of the emissions trading scheme. National does not want to make changes to the emissions trading scheme. And so, as a result, Christopher Luxon says the government is being, quote, brutally pragmatic. It is not prepared to lose cement making capability here in New Zealand, and so it has stumped up the $60 million as a grant. I should say it is a grant, it is not a loan, so they don't have to pay it back, but it is tied to certain conditions, so it can be clawed back if if Golden Bay Cement does not meet those conditions. So among them, they're going to have to maintain jobs. They are going to have to keep making cement here until at least the end of 2040. And they will also have to commit to investing at least $150 million here. That's an investment.
1: Thank you, Craig. That is our Deputy Political Editor, Craig McCulloch. Let us know your thoughts on that. $60 million bailout for this cement company that is owned by Fletcher Building. Do you like that idea or not? And why? 2101 on text. It is 8 minutes away from five now, and you're listening to Checkpoint on RNZ National. Illicit vodka containing a chemical used in paint stripper has been found in a Melbourne bottle shop. The discovery has prompted urgent calls from Australian alcohol experts for randomised testing of alcohol. The ABC's Alyssa Thomas Sam reports.
19: In Melbourne's east, you can buy more than a litre of vodka at a bargain price. It's called Dirty George and retails for $59. But according to alcohol researcher Dr. Michaela Kowalski, there's a catch.
20: It's one that we also suspected was illicit for a range of reasons, you know, the price point, the bottle shape, the packaging, like the information that's missing from it. That's one that we flagged.
19: Dr. Kowalski is from the National Drug and Alcohol Research Centre. She recently produced a report on the extent of illicit alcohol in Australia.
20: We've been to just about 200 stores across kind of the eastern seaboard of Australia, so New South Wales, Victoria, Queensland, and 30% of the stores we've gone to were actually stocking illicit alcohol products.
19: Widespread and potentially toxic. 730 commissioned independent lab testing of a bottle of Dirty George vodka. Dr. John Leader is from Leader Analytical, which ran the tests.
21: We detected tert-butyl alcohol at about 500 milligrams per litre. So tert-butyl alcohol is typically used to denature industrial alcohol or to prevent industrial alcohol from being consumed for human use.
22: You test a lot of beer, wine, spirits. Do you normally find tert-butyl alcohol in them?
21: No. This would probably be one of the first samples that we've detected tert-butyl alcohol in.
19: The results shocked Dr. Michaela Kowalski.
20: So tert-butyl could be used as kind of a paint stripper, as kind of an industrial cleaner. In Australia, kind of the recipe where you find it on its own with alcohol, that's usually going to be a base for a perfume or hand sanitizer. You do not want to be drinking tert-butyl, full stop. You're not meant to drink it. It was never meant to be in a drink.
19: Toscani Beverages is the company behind Dirty George. Steve James is the company's director and told 730 he believes someone else has been producing counterfeit products under the Dirty George label. Lawyers for the company told 730 all genuine Toscani Beverages products are manufactured and bottled through a properly licensed manufacturing facility and that the company has not received any advice or notice from the facility or from any regulator indicating that its products are unsafe or non-compliant.
1: And that report was from the ABC. Now open for your business, Auckland's biggest and most expensive sewer pipe is officially online. The council promising fewer overflows and healthier waterways. Watercare says it'll be the backbone of Auckland's sewer system, but some of the ribs won't be built until well beyond 2030. Felix Walton has more.
23: After 7 years and $1.6 billion, Auckland's second most anticipated tunnel is up and running. The Central Interceptor is an enormous sewer pipe running from Herne Bay in central Auckland down to the Mangere wastewater plant. Deputy Mayor Desley Simpson says it'll be the centre of Auckland's sewer system, but Aucklanders won't notice it right away.
24: They won't see it straight away. It's engineered wet overflows, right? It's a start, though. As they bring on, as I said, the Orake main sewer upgrades, and it enables all these things to happen because it takes more pressure off the older infrastructure.
23: In the years since construction began in 2019, Aucklanders have become well acquainted with wastewater overflows. Black flags on the council's Safe Swim website warning beachgoers to stay out of the water have been a regular sight across the Waitemata Harbour. Watercare Chief Executive Jamie Sinclair says the Central Interceptor is already making a difference.
2: One of the great things about the Central Interceptor is it does take a lot of pressure off some of that older infrastructure, like the Orake main sewer, which is very old, so we'll be able to do some rehabilitation of those interceptors.
23: But he warns that overflows won't disappear overnight.
2: Yeah, the Central Interceptor does create more capacity into our overall network, so it'll help with that resilience. It doesn't fix the problem. There will still be overflows, but this will dramatically improve our ability to reduce overflows over time.
23: Desley Simpson says it's the first bullet point on a long to-do list now that Watercare is financially independent from Auckland Council.
3: Projects like this make a huge difference for the future, but more important, they are the start. They are the start, they are the enabler for even more investment for the future. And I think one of the great things about Watercare, now being able to stand on its own two feet, borrow more money, you will see a faster growth program.
23: One of the projects clogging the pipeline is the Newmarket Gully, originally penciled for 2016 but now marked for 2034. Hobson Bay local Margot Nicholson has been waiting for that project. She says Hobson Bay has endured a steady flow of sewage for years.
4: Whenever there's enough rain for your hair to get wet, there's untreated sewage going in. Watercare try to have spills happening no more than twice a year, and we've got quite a significant number of points that are high volume, high frequency, 50 times a year.
23: She says the Central Interceptor will help, but while she's holding her nose, she isn't holding her breath.
4: It reduces some of the load on the Ōrākei main, so that is a positive. But until the infrastructure projects are done in the local network, the Central Interceptor is the motorway, but the big roads coming into that, there's major problems with those. So the Central Interceptor won't fix that.
23: Watercare's Jamie Sinclair says they're working through a program of work, starting now with the Herne Bay Collector and later the Ōrākei Main Sewer and Newmarket Gully.
1: And still to come after the news at 5, a concrete future, the $60 million taxpayer bailout for a Fletcher building company, corporate welfare or critical production. 2101 on text, Alan McDonald from the EMA is live. The Far North Mayor pleads with retailers to stop selling meth pipes.
6: The damaging effects across communities, intergenerationally as well, from methamphetamine is something that we can't stand for.
1: The Rotorua teenager rolling her way to business success. She's got an ice cream truck. Feel the Burnham, Britain set to welcome its 7th Prime Minister in a decade. And we ease into the week with the World Snail Racing Championships.
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14: RNZ News at 5 o'clock. Kia ora, good afternoon. I'm Karen McCarthy. Prime Minister Christopher Luxon says intervening with $60 million to head off the potential closure of the Golden Bay cement factory in Northland is a pragmatic move to keep cement production in New Zealand. Fletcher Building says rising costs, including carbon costs, would have likely forced the plant to close by 2030. Mr Luxon says cement is a key resource for the country.
7: There's clawbacks if the investment doesn't come from Golden Bay Cement, but we expect that to happen. We've done an open book to really understand what the financials are and the work we've done with Deloitte. And I know it's an exception, but it's an intervention that's very necessary because we're not prepared to lose that capacity or that capability.
14: As part of the announcement, Golden Bay Cement has agreed to invest $150 million through to 2040 in the plant, including decarbonisation initiatives. The Resource Management Act Reform Minister says the RMA overhaul will boost GDP by more than $3 billion each year by 2050. The Environment Select Committee has today recommended a raft of changes to the proposed laws. They include scrapping agreements, dictating mana whenua involvement in council decision-making, and removing the requirement for environmental use to be within environmental limits. Chris Bishop says independent analysis has projected GDP will grow more than 0.5% each year by 2050.
25: That is more jobs, more growth, and it's higher wages for Kiwis around the country. In short, it means greater prosperity, and tackling our planning challenge and our environmental management challenge is, I would argue, the number one thing we can do to improve New Zealand's prosperity.
14: Chris Bishop says the reforms will cut nearly half of all consent and permit applications. The Public Service Association is labelling plans by Creative New Zealand to cut staff by about a third as cultural vandalism. The Arts Funding Agency, which is governed by the Arts Council, has announced it'll be reducing overall staff numbers from 84 to 55 roles as it looks to implement a new operating model. PSA National Secretary Fleur Fitzsimons says the cuts are completely unnecessary.
5: These are experienced essential specialists in New Zealand. Art, literature, dance and visual arts. They had so much more to give New Zealand and they should never be facing a job loss.
14: Fleur Fitzsimons says it's cost-cutting, dressed up as a new operating model. Police say the presence of the Comancheros gang in Christchurch has been effectively wiped out. All 29 members of the Christchurch chapter of the gang have been convicted as part of a multi-million dollar drug trafficking operation over 7 months. During the investigation, 5 kilograms of Class A drugs were seized, along with 11 guns and $250,000 in cash. The US military says it's targeted Iranian military command centres, missile and drone launch sites and maritime capabilities on a 9th consecutive night of strikes. They concluded earlier this afternoon. The US Secretary of State, Marco Rubio, has talked about Washington's objectives.
8: The only reason why the US are conducting strikes is against assets of Iran that are being used to attack global commercial shipping. There are Straits of Hormuz, our international waterway. And they continue to launch against ships in that international waterway. So that's what you're seeing, that's what the objective of this mission, and that's what it continues to be. And we continue on a daily basis, very successfully, to degrade Iran's ability to target and ships.
14: Iran, meanwhile, says it's targeted US aircraft at Jordan's Aqaba Airport and that two oil tankers had exploded after attempting to transit the Strait of Hormuz. Owners of a Coromandel bar and club say it's time a culture of bad behaviour comes to an end. Police were called to reports of disorder at the Monkey House Lounge and Cabaret Bar in the early hours of yesterday morning and are investigating the behaviour of players from the Mercury Bay Rugby Club. Some of the players reportedly had to be physically removed after a violent incident in which one of the cabaret performers was injured. Club owner Molly Malloy says it's not good enough.
9: There really seems to be quite a culture of misogynistic men thinking that they'll be all right because there are no consequences.
14: The Mercury Bay Rugby and Sports Club is supporting police in their investigation. A person has died in a crash which has closed State Highway 1 north of Levin. The smash happened between Kawia Road and the Avenue just before 1 o'clock this afternoon. A second person has critical injuries. Diversions are in place. In sport, newly crowned Open Championship winner Ryan Fox now gets exemptions to play at the British Golf Tournament until he turns 55. Fox also has 5-year exemptions to play the 3 other major tournaments. The 39-year-old says his one-shot victory at Royal Birkdale Golf Club today was still sinking in.
10: Your dream of being a major champion, you want to do it, whether you think it's a reality or not. You know, I guess I probably didn't until the last couple of years. You know, I wasn't in the major championships consistently until the last couple of years.
14: Fox's first major win earned him the title of Champion Golfer of the Year, as well as $5.5 million prize money. Spain is the first nation to hold both of the men's and women's football World Cups at the same time after the men defeated Argentina 1-0 at the final in New Jersey today. Other winners from the tournament include Spain's Rodri, who won the Golden Ball as best player at the tournament. France's Kylian Mbappe was the Golden Boot winner with his 10 goals. And Netherlands were awarded FIFA's Fair Play Trophy. The Football World Cup final and heavy rain have postponed the Nashville IndyCar Grand Prix. Racing was initially delayed after the World Cup went to extra time, and then a wet track further delayed the action at Nashville Super Speedway. The race has been rescheduled until 7 tomorrow morning, and New Zealand's Scott McLaughlin will start from third place on the grid. And former football fern Abby Ersig has been announced as the first player in the Auckland FC Women's Invitational side for the game against Chelsea in Auckland on August the 8th. That's news and sport.
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13: Check in at 10 p.m. for RNZ's late news wrap of the day, RNZ National Weather.
14: The short forecast for Met Service to midnight on Tuesday, Northland to Waikato, including Coromandel. Isolated showers becoming widespread this afternoon, some heavy, with thunderstorms possible about Great Barrier Island, clearing to fine from the south tomorrow. Waitomo and the central high country, scattered showers, clearing this evening. Bay of Plenty, also Gisborne to Wairarapa and Wellington, cloudy with isolated showers, clearing to fine tomorrow. Taranaki to Kapiti, cloud clearing to fine but returning tomorrow afternoon. Nelson, Marlborough, Canterbury, also north and central Otago, mainly fine with morning frosts. Buller to Westland, mainly fine today. Drizzle in Buller from this evening, clearing in the morning as cloud increases. Fiordland, Southland, Dunedin and Clutha, fine today. Rain developing in Fiordland tomorrow morning. Showers develop about Stewart Island overnight, spreading northeast from the afternoon. And the Chatham Islands, cloudy periods. It's 7 past 5.
13: 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RNZ National.
1: No mai hoki mai, ko Lisa Owen, TNA. Taxpayers are kicking in tens of millions of dollars to save a cement company owned by Fletcher Building, with the government saying it's an exceptional case. Golden Bay Cement's getting a one-off grant of up to $60 million. Economic Growth Minister Nicola Willis says if the Whangarei factory had shut down, New Zealand would have been left massively exposed to global supply disruptions. And the Prime Minister evoked a stronger homeland with the deal at this post-cabinet press conference.
7: It is genuinely coming from a national resilience, national security, in a globally uncertain place where we can't rely on global supply chains decision. You've heard us talk very strongly about the fact that in that volatile world, our opportunity is to build out a stronger homeland. And one of the things you don't do is trade away a core capability when it's the only place that we've got in the whole country that can deliver that.
1: That was the Prime Minister. Well, in return for the government cash, the company will invest $150 million into modernising its plant and will keep producing cement until at least 2040. The government says it can claw back funding if obligations are not met. In a statement to the market, Fletcher's indicated rising costs, including pay and carbon emissions, would have forced it to an import-only business by 2030. Fletcher's and the Minister were both too busy to be interviewed, but joining us now is Alan McDonald from the Employers and Manufacturers Association. Kia ora, Alan. Thanks for joining us.
15: No problem, Lisa. How's it going?
1: Very well, thank you. What did you think? $60 million, it's not a loan, it's a gift.
15: Yeah, I was a little surprised that it was a grant that it's been given. I've been aware for a while that the plant itself was under pressure, and some of that's coming through because of our ETS. It's not the only reason, our emissions trading scheme. So I thought maybe they might make some adjustments around that. But I think it's important too that this matches a call that we made about a week or so ago to have start having a conversation around this resilience piece for the manufacturing sector in particular, as is happening around the world, as the Prime Minister highlighted, because of the disruption and the turmoil that we're seeing around the world at the moment.
1: So starting a conversation is one thing. You also called for changes to regulation. Did you have handouts in mind? I mean, is this corporate welfare?
15: I think corporate welfare is the wrong term, and what we were looking at more was around regulatory change, maybe things like we've seen with the government-backed loan scheme for energy transition from fossil fuels to electrification. So those sorts of measures, and that's generally what this government has signalled as well, that it doesn't necessarily have the money to do handouts and gifts. So a little surprised that it is a grant, but don't forget Fletcher's too is kicking in $150 million or so to continue its upgrade of the plant to make it reduce its carbon footprints and make it more efficient. So it's a joint one, if you like, a joint investment.
1: Is there going to be an orderly queue as a result of this, with people putting their hand out?
15: No, I don't think there should be. I think we can maybe have a look at what the Australians have done. They've got a couple of policies around this, focusing on Australian resilience. And that really, I think, is the bar that you want to set. It's an industry or a sector that we want to keep because it gives us a buffer against those international buffetings that we've been subject to over an extended period of time now.
1: So what industries

0: I mean, I know of other paper mills that are looking at transition from current fuel use, which is gas, to something else, and they've got to make the case to their head office. And, you know, it could be a few million dollars from the government might make the difference between that staying or going. So again, let's have a look at those cases as they come up. But let's first identify what the criteria might be where we're going to step in, or government's going to step in, and what's the basis for that. And if it's the national resilience test, then that might be something that we want to look at and apply. And then how do we do that?
1: Good to talk to you, Alan. Thanks for your time. Alan McDonald from the Employers and Manufacturers Association. It is 16 minutes after 5 now, and you're with Checkpoint on RNZ National. It's a paradox that police and politicians say needs resolving. Methamphetamine is a strictly banned and highly destructive drug. It is also illegal, according to customs, to import or sell utensils for smoking meth. Despite that, you can buy meth pipes everywhere, even in corner dairies in the smallest towns in the country. Northland reporter Peter DeGraff has more.
2: Far North Mayor Moko Tepania has a blunt message for shop owners selling pipes for smoking methamphetamine.
3: There's no place whatsoever for glass pipes to be sold anywhere in the Far North. The damaging effects across communities, intergenerationally as well, from methamphetamine is something that we can't stand for. And so I'd be urging any retailers, any shops in the Far North to stop selling glass pipes here.
2: Possession of meth pipes is not illegal, but importing and selling them is. And yet,

0: not. Methamphetamine use destroys people's lives, and we should be doing everything we can to combat it.
1: RNZ has contacted police, councils, Health NZ and Crown Law, but each time we've been referred to another agency or told no laws are being broken. Only customs said importing and selling the pipes is illegal. So far this year, the agency has seized more than 31,000 drug utensils and has taken some of the importers to court. Mia Tepania says he's personally visited dairies in Kaikohe and Opononi and asked them to stop selling meth pipes.
2: This is something that I'd like to explore around how, if not us, then who can get the regulatory compliance powers to be able to stop it. But my plea to Far North retailers right now is to stop selling anything to do with methamphetamine.
1: Meanwhile, the government has conceded, as of today, that selling meth pipes has in fact been illegal all along, and the problem is one of enforcement. Northland MP Grant McCallum says that was the conclusion of a ministerial briefing this morning.
3: What has emerged is that ultimately now it's about police enforcement, and there will be discussions now with the police to actually get them to focus on enforcing the law. They have got options here to remove these pipes from shops.
1: However, Mr McCallum says it's up to shop owners too, not just police, to fix the problem.
3: And I would just like to actually commend Mayor Mokou for his efforts. And I would also challenge those that are selling what are obviously meth pipes to desist, because we're all responsible for the community we live in. And I think that the shop owners need to reflect on what they're doing.
1: 25-year-old Jodie Aramika has been campaigning to get meth pipes out of Whangarei shops. Her reaction is blunt when told authorities now admit selling drug utensils is illegal.
4: No shit, you know what I mean? Like, why is it taking them this long?
1: However, she's stoked her campaign is finally paying off.
4: Definitely feel hopeful now that we will see something put into place to actually change how things are going at the moment. It just comes back to the young people in our communities.
1: And she's hoping someday soon those young people won't be confronted by meth pipes anytime they walk into a $2 shop or corner dairy.
5: 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It is 20 past five and you're listening to Checkpoints on RNZ National. A lot of you getting in touch about the $60 million government bailout for a cement company that is owned by Fletcher Building. 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
7: The Employers and Manufacturers Association says a government grant of up to $60 million to help save Golden Bay Cement's Whangarei plant came as a surprise, but it would be wrong to call it corporate welfare. The Fletcher Building-owned company is the only local producer of cement. The association's head of advocacy, Alan McDonald, told Checkpoint it's a practical decision and he's pleased to see the government getting serious about hanging on to businesses that are critical to the economy. The Public Service Association is labelling plans by Creative New Zealand to cut staff by about a third as cultural vandalism. The Arts Funding Agency, which is governed by the Arts Council, has announced it will be reducing overall staff numbers from 84 to 55 roles as it looks to implement a new operating model. A Police National Security Group senior staff member says the country still faces the threat of violent extremism. Detective Superintendent Sean Hansen made the comments at the inquest into the death of Ahmed Samsuddin, who stabbed shoppers at Auckland's Lynmall supermarket in 2021. Prime Minister Christopher Luxon has congratulated golfer Ryan Fox for his win at the British Open, saying it's a remarkable achievement. Mr Fox is the fourth New Zealander to win a golf major. And Andy Burnham is about to become Britain's seventh Prime Minister in a decade. The new Labour leader will formally take over from Sir Keir Starmer today to become Britain's fifth Prime Minister in 4 years. Those are the headlines. A quick look at the short forecast from Met Service. Northland to Waikato, including Coromandel. Isolated showers becoming widespread this afternoon, some heavy. Thunderstorms are possible about Great Barrier Island. Waitomo and the Central High Country, scattered showers clearing. Bay of Plenty, also Gisborne to Wairarapa and Wellington. Cloudy with isolated showers, clearing to fine tomorrow. Taranaki to Kapiti, cloud clearing to fine this afternoon, cloud returns tomorrow. Nelson, Marlborough, Canterbury, Canterbury, also north and central Otago, mainly fine with morning frost.

0: Buller to Westland, mainly fine today. Drizzle and Buller from this evening, clearing in the morning. Fiordland, Southland, Dunedin and Clutha, fine today. Rain develops in Fiordland in the morning and showers about Stewart Island overnight and the Chatham Islands, cloudy periods. It's 23 past five.
1: Thank you, Karen. Time to check back in on traffic with Bella Craig.
2: Kia ora, Lisa. Well, look, taking a look at Auckland's motorways for those leaving the CBD. To Silverdale, it's 45 minutes. To Te Atatū, it's 35 minutes. And to Papakura, it's 50 minutes. To Wellington and leaving the city centre on State Highway 2, it's 45 minutes to Upper Hutt. And to Porirua, it's 25 minutes through the Nodonga Gorge. And just looking to Christchurch, it's mostly free-flowing, although it's heavy on State Highway 76 east through Addington. And if we've missed anything or if you've got any updates, you can text us on 2101.
1: Thank you, Bella. Bella Craig there with traffic. A Rotorua teenager is rolling in the success of an ice cream business that started as a school project. Izzy Talbot launched Izzy's Ice Cream in March. The ice cream truck serves real fruit ice cream made from local ingredients. The 18-year-old made the decision to turn her project into a reality rather than head to university straight out of school. And Izzy Talbot joins us now. Hi, Izzy.
3: Hi.
1: How is it going as a business owner?
3: It is going so good, better than I imagined.
1: What's going well for you?
3: I honestly did not think people would buy ice cream in the winter. I just thought I'd have to wait till summer, but everyone's so supportive. And honestly, like, there's so many ice cream lovers in my town. Everyone still comes and gets one.
1: I would come and get one in the middle of winter, Izzy. What are you serving? What's your ice cream?
3: I serve real fruit ice cream, so that's just plain vanilla ice cream blended with fruits.
1: And what kind of fruits have you got?
3: I've got mango, banana, blueberry, mixed berry and strawberry.
1: Sounds delicious. What is the kind of flavour that most people choose? Is there one favourite?
3: Honestly, it's probably strawberry at the moment. Like, my whole family, we love the mango. That's our favourite, but all the kids get strawberry.
1: Fantastic stuff. How did this turn into a real-world business out of a school project?
3: So I kind of always had the idea. Like, I would always joke to Mum that I was going to do it, but, you know, didn't actually think I was going to do it. And then at the start of my last year of school, I thought, oh, maybe I should. And then we started doing an assignment in class where we had to fully create a fake business. We had to choose, fully create it. And then I just started using, like, all the resources I was finding in the assignment to, like, put towards my actual business. And it was just, step by step, it helped me build it.
1: What did it feel like to actually launch your business, to get your first customer?
3: It was very scary. I was very scared because I knew there was a lot of people that obviously made fun of me, didn't think it was going to be anything.
1: Well, you've shown them.
3: Yeah.
1: So how big was the decision to do this rather than go straight to university? I mean, did you have to think a lot about that? How did you work through it?
3: I've always thought I'm not going to university, but obviously I kind of felt pressured to, like, everyone else was going and I thought I'm going to miss out, like, I'm going to be the only one not doing it. And then I thought, well, why should I go just because everyone else is? Like, I've always known I didn't want to, so I don't need to feel pressured to. And I also thought university's always going to be there for me to do it. While I have the opportunity now, let's put all my effort into creating the business. And then if it doesn't work, then I can go to uni. But I did know it was going to work because I was putting so much effort in.
1: You're still studying, aren't you, though? You're doing some business things.
3: Yeah, I recently, just like this week, I've started studying at a place called Toyo Homai, Business and Leadership. I just thought during the quiet months, this is the perfect opportunity for me to study and do the quiet months.
1: Izzy, what are your ambitions? I mean, you've started here. What are your next goals?
3: One of my goals is to own an ice cream parlour, but also I think, even bigger, I want more businesses. I want to do heaps.
1: So staying with food, or do you reckon expand beyond food?
3: honestly expand beyond. I don't know what I'm going to do yet. I think I'll always keep Izzy's ice cream because it's so special to me, but I want to do more things as well. But yeah, I definitely want my own ice cream parlor. Hoping to have that within 5 years. I'm just not sure exactly where I want to live yet. So I'm like, need to find the perfect town and then, yeah, put my parlor there.
1: Describe the ice cream truck to me, please.
3: It is pink and it says on the front Izzy's ice cream, and it's got bright hot pink lights around the side, and also under like the roof bit that opens up at the top, big bright lights there too.
1: So you can't miss it. Before you go, Izzy, here's a chance to give a plug. Where can they find the ice cream truck, people who might want to support you?
3: All around Rotorua. I've been parking across the lakefront, and I've also been parking outside our hotel. But if you follow my social media, I post where I'm going to be every day.
1: Oh, okay. So we follow you on social media and then we can follow the truck. That's how it works?
3: Yeah, definitely.
1: Awesome.
3: And on my website.
1: Fantastic stuff. Great to talk to you, Izzy. Thank you. That is Izzy Talbot there, who's got an ice cream truck. Izzy's ice cream. Started it straight out of school and it's going gangbusters. Let's get to some of your feedback now. On the subject of the $60 million of taxpayer money going to the cement company, which is owned by Fletcher Building. This is Golden Bay Cement. $60 million bailout, followed by multiple exclamation marks. Luke says, if it's so critical, why not just buy the factory? It would help keep prices down and profits in taxpayer pockets. Someone else says the government should support cement production capabilities in New Zealand, but the public should be given a stake and decision-making rights in the organisation in return. It shouldn't be a grant, says Jan. It needs to be paid back at some point in time. Does Fletcher's have shareholders? If so, they should forfeit any future dividends and those should be diverted back to us, the taxpayer, reckons Jan. Another says, I don't mind backing smaller companies to keep the small towns going, but this is owned by one of our largest companies in New Zealand. Fletcher's should be able to carry this without our intervention. The government has turned their back on small towns and opened their arms to big business once again. And a few of you are asking the question, why were the paper mills not supported? These towns have suffered and now we export raw logs. Another says there's welfare and then there's welfare. The latter, an insurance policy against an MP or two that may lose their job in the upcoming election, may just be okay after they magically land a board of directors job with Golden Bay Cement. Corporate welfare at its best, says that listener. 2101 on text, or you can flick us an email, checkpoint@rnz.co.nz. Let's head to sport now. Spain etched their name into the history books as winners of the first ever 48-team, 104-match FIFA World Cup. It felt like 104 matches. A 1-0 victory over a 10-man Argentina in New Jersey today secured La Roja's second World Cup title. We're joined by sports reporter Felicity Reid. After 39 days, the World Cup is over. But Spain aren't the only winners. Oh, who else leaves with accolades, Felicity?
4: Yeah, well, obviously everyone wants to win the World Cup, which isn't actually a cup, but every player dreams of that. But there are some individual accolades available to players at the global tournament as well. So World Cup winner Rodri was adjudged to be the best player of the tournament. The Spanish midfielder won the Golden Ball, which is a bit of a comeback story. He had an ACL injury, which had kept him sidelined for more than a year. He was back on the field in January with his club side, Manchester City. But there were some people kind of doubting that he'd reach the level or the heights that had got him the Ballon d'Or in 2024. Yet the Spanish captain proved his worth and caught the attention of the FIFA Technical Study Group, who hand out these awards. Golden Boot, that was for the top goal scorer at the tournament, went to France's Kylian Mbappe with his 10 goals, including two against England yesterday in the third place final. Here are some Mbappe highlights.
5: Able to find Mbappe through traffic, Kylian Mbappe! 20 career World Cup goals! Gives France the lead in the quarterfinal. Here's Mbappe, he's going to score, he does score! It's 4-3! Scored the most goals in the history of the World Cup. He's gone past Lionel Messi and France are right back in it. What a match!
4: Between the posts, Spain's goalkeeper Unai Simón was the winner of the Golden Glove. He conceded only one goal against throughout the whole tournament. The best young player, as in somebody born after January 1st, 2005, went to Spain's Paul Cubarsí, and the FIFA Fair Play Award went to the Netherlands. Also, FIFA have probably been patting themselves on the back after this tournament that they say has smashed all of the records on and off the field. That's for goal scoring, that was an average of 3 goals a game, and for in-stadium spectators, which was nearly 7 million. For the final word, FIFA President Gianni Infantino reflects on the tournament.
6: You cannot script the perfect World Cup in such a way as this World Cup happened. I think we have to invent a new vocabulary, new words to define the success of this World Cup. For now, we enjoy still this World Cup in 26, but it's true that 2030 will be a very special World Cup. The World Cup of the centenary, the 100-year celebration of the World Cup, it has to be a fantastic one.
4: That centenary World Cup will be co-hosted in Spain, Portugal and Morocco.
1: Let's stay with football. Auckland FC have some news about their women's team.
4: Yeah, so this is the Auckland Invitational team to play the Chelsea women at Eden Park next month. They've announced their first player, and it's former Football Ferns captain Abby Ursic. She's a four-time Olympian and four-time World Cup player who has said she wants to inspire the next generation of female footballers in New Zealand. Ursic is the most capped football fern. She retired from international football in 2023, but has kept playing at club football, where she's played most recently in Mexico. We can expect some more names to be announced. So the team coached by former football fern Jenny Bindon will hopefully be announced quite soon, because the A-League club doesn't have a women's team yet. So they'll be bringing together players from lots of different clubs to assemble for this team. And that's playing the 8 times Women's Super League champions as part of the International Football Festival.
1: Thank you, Felicity. Felicity Reid there with sport. It is 25 minutes away from 6 now. Kia amo tonu mai. Stay with us. You're listening to Checkpoint on RNZ National. It is time for the business news now. Ko taku ho in nai anei, ko Nona Peltier. Nona's in the studio. Senior members of, wait for it, the Comprehensive and Progressive Agreement for Trans-Pacific Partnership are meeting this week. What is on the agenda at the CPATPP?
7: Well, not surprising, a change of name. Yes, it's the CPTPP. Does not roll off the tongue, if you know what I'm saying. And it is a bit of a mouthful, you know what I mean? Not only that, the CPTPP has members that are not on the Pacific. That's not Trans-Pacific, and that was the original agreement. It was the Trans-Pacific Agreement. It made sense, but
1: there's going to be some rebranding.
7: Well, there may be.
1: Okay.
7: There may be. Certainly, I spoke with somebody who had put together a list of potential names.
1: Oh, yeah.
7: Yeah, she'd done a poll on LinkedIn asking various members. Now, initially, there was about 11 members. It moved up to 12. Now we're almost at 13. And another 8 waiting in the wings. 4 about to... So, and they're not all on the Pacific. Like the UK is one. Uruguay is another. All right. So she says it's an urgent thing, but there are other priorities. So what she thought was to help along these senior leaders meeting in Vietnam this week was a list of potential names. And so she canvassed the membership. She got quite a lot of names, mostly with international or global or some such in their name. But then people went further with acronyms, and one of them was FART. I don't know what that stood for, but I don't think it's going anywhere. But it was the example of really how kind of, it's not ridiculous. I mean, it is very hard for people who speak English as a second language, for anybody actually to go CPTPP. And as a matter of fact, Lisa, most people don't even know what that stands for. So
1: we await a new zinger in the brand.
7: Yes, we are awaiting that, and we'll see what happens. There are other issues, though. One of them, the big one, is that the organization has got so big now that it almost needs its own secretariat. Probably does need its own secretariat, because up until now, it's sort of just run, believe it or not, in a rather kind of ad hoc way. One's a leader, and then they have a meeting, and yeah, it's not going to work now.
1: Okay, so different governance. Let's move on to a call for New Zealand to develop a national digital strategy, and it includes the need for open source technology infrastructure. What's that all about?
7: Oh, I know. It's just as confusing as the first one, isn't it? Okay, so how it works is basically big tech, which is, you know, the Microsofts, you know, these kinds of companies that provide a lot of software to us that we use on a regular basis, is proprietary. In other words, the code is owned by, for example, yep, in this case, it would be Microsoft. So if you and me decided we wanted to write some code for some whatever reason, we can't write it for Microsoft products easily because we don't have the access to the code. So what they're looking for here, these are these groups that want open source technology infrastructure so that anybody who can access open source, meaning it's open so anybody can access it, can develop software for New Zealand by New Zealanders, something that we can't do right now as easily as we might.
1: So if you're wanting to integrate a system or integrate a tech on or something.
7: Yeah, and there's the other issue about it is that it's important that we have our own in-house capability so that we protect our data and our whatever. We don't want necessarily to have it in the hands of a foreign owned company. There you go.
1: What's going on with the money in the markets, Nona?
7: Oh my goodness. Well, the New Zealand Top 50 Index, I know we're close to a record, but we only rose one whole point today. Yeah, to 13,696. And ASX 200 was up just 13 points. So let's just say little changed. The New Zealand dollar, though, is a touch stronger. And I do mean just a touch at 58.5 US cents, 83.7 Australian, 43.5 British pence, 51.2 euro cents. Brent crude, though, it's up 2.5% to more than 90 US dollars a barrel. And gold is relatively steady at 4,018 US dollars an ounce.
1: Thank you, Nona. Nona Peltier there with Business News. It is 20 to 6 now, and you're listening to Checkpoint on RNZ National. Don't forget, if you want to get in touch about anything you've heard on the program, 2101 on text is the way, or you can send us an email, checkpoint@rnz.co.nz.
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9: Labor has pulled its support for the government's Resource Management Act overhaul, but won't fully repeal and replace it if elected. The Environment Select Committee has recommended a raft of changes to the proposed laws. Chris Hepkins says Labor worked hard to try and reach agreement with the government, but it strongly disagrees with some provisions, including the minister's ability to allow developments exceeding environmental limits. Prime Minister Christopher Luxon says intervening with $60 million to save the Golden Bay cement factory in Northland is a pragmatic move to keep cement production in New Zealand. Fletcher Building says rising costs, including carbon costs, would have likely forced the plant to close by 2030. The Public Service Association says planned job cuts at Creative New Zealand are cost-cutting dressed up as a new operating model. The Arts Funding Agency, which is governed by the Arts Council, is cutting roles by about a third from 84 to 55. Wellington Zoo is cancelling all close encounters with Korora blue penguins due to the risk of the deadly strain of bird flu. Animal science manager Simon Eyre says they are taking measures to protect their most at-risk species, the top of the list being the Korora. Dave Latelli is stepping back as chief executive of the supplement company NZ Muscle. The former boxer turned social activist took up the role last week after the company faced allegations of inappropriate practices from former employees. In a Facebook post today, he says he's realised he can't help NZ Muscle in the way it needs. Those are the headlines. A quick look at the short forecast from Met Service. Northland to Waikato, including Coromandel. Isolated showers becoming widespread, some heavy, with thunderstorms possible about Great Barrier Island. Waitomo and the Central High Country, scattered showers clearing this evening. Bay of Plenty, also Gisborne to Wairarapa and Wellington. Cloudy with isolated showers, clearing to fine tomorrow. Taranaki to Kapiti, cloud clearing to fine, cloud returns tomorrow. Nelson, Marlborough, Canterbury, also north and central Otago, mainly fine with morning frosts. Buller to Westland, mainly fine today. Drizzle and Buller from tonight, clearing in the morning. Fiordland, Southland, Dunedin and Clutha, fine today with rain developing in Fiordland in the morning. Showers about Stewart Island and the Chatham Islands, cloudy. It's 17 to 6.
1: Thank you, Karen. Time to check back in on traffic with Bella Craig.
2: Kia ora, Lisa. Well, in Auckland, just an update on the motorways for those leaving the CBD. To Silverdale, it's 45 minutes. To Te Atatū, it's 35 minutes. And to Papakura, it's just under an hour. And looking to Wellington, leaving the city centre on State Highway 2, it's 40 minutes to Upper Hutt. And to Porirua, it's 25 minutes through the Nauranga Gorge. In Christchurch, it's mostly free-flowing, although it is heavy on State Highway 76 east through Addington. And any other traffic tips, you can text us on 2101.
1: Thank you, Bella. Bella Craig with your traffic update. A Police National Security Group senior staff member has faced a grilling today over what efforts were made to divert Linmore attacker Ahmed Samsuddin from the path of violent extremism. Samsuddin was shot dead by police in a West Auckland Woolworths supermarket after stabbing shoppers in September 2021. The coronial inquest into his death is examining his path to extremism and the time leading up to the attack. It's heard that authorities raised concerns about Samsuddin 5 years before the terror attack. Finn Blackwell reports.
10: Detective Superintendent Sean Hanson was part of the National Security Group when Ahmed Samsuddin stabbed six people. He gave the inquest details about Samsuddin's first run-in with authorities when he was found posting online photographs and videos of graphic violence against Muslims. He also made comments supporting violent extremism and the militant group ISIS.
11: The first visit, it was assessed that we had some concerns about him, and his responses didn't give us a sense that he was likely to stop having those views. He presented somewhat of a threat.
10: Detective Superintendent Hanson says the security group tried to engage with Samsuddin during his first stint in prison to no avail. He says it was the same after Samsuddin's release in 2018.
11: Really, what our efforts throughout this period, and they continued through it, was to do as much as we could to put him in an environment where he would then cooperate and engage with us so we could start some disengagement work.
10: Sean Hanson was questioned by the lawyer representing the interests of Samsuddin's family, Fletcher Pilditch KC.
12: You've got a very entrenched person in the case of Mr. Samsuddin, in terms of his views and his distrust of authority and the police and the like. And so even with those levers, there was still, would have been in his case, a fundamental issue on how best to get through to him.
11: That's correct.
10: When questioned by the lawyer assisting the coroner, Erin McGill, Sean Hanson detailed other efforts police made to work with Samsuddin, such as spending time with his family.
13: And then the third and final attempt to engage was March 2021 when he was in Auckland prison, and he wouldn't meet with you again then.
11: That's right.
10: The inquest continues.
1: And that report was from Finn Blackwell. Let's head to the United Kingdom now. We're joined by our correspondent in London, Lucy Thompson. Lucy, Britain's going to have a new Prime Minister by the end of the day. Not that that's an infrequent occurrence.
14: Not at the moment, Lisa. But yes, today is the day that Andy Burnham officially takes over from Keir Starmer after being invited by King Charles to form a government. In his first address outside Downing Street this morning, Burnham's expected to acknowledge the political instability that the UK cycle has seen seven prime ministers over the past decade, before going on to acknowledge he's aware voters are looking for a steadier leadership and will promise to give people more breathing room as the country confronts ongoing economic and political challenges. Of course, Burnham secured the latest leadership unopposed on Friday after receiving the backing of 379 Labour MPs. Opposition parties have questioned whether he should call a general election in order to secure he has a mandate for his premiership, but Labour Deputy Leader Lucy Powell says that's not necessary, insisting the government will continue delivering on the commitments made in the party's 2024 election manifesto. Now, Conservative leader Kemi Badenoch has already criticised Burnham's approach, describing him as a people pleaser rather than someone capable of making the difficult decisions. As for what international leaders are making of the change, Lisa, US President Donald Trump has already weighed in, taking to his social media platform Truth Social to praise the new PM over plans to fast-track North Sea drilling, something that has remained a point of contention between Trump and Starmer, although the supposed move is yet to be confirmed in policy. So a big day for the UK today. Once the formalities have been concluded, that's when we can expect Burnham to begin announcing who will be part of his cabinet.
1: Lucy, these controversial influencers, this is Andrew Tate and his brother Tristan, they've been arrested in the US on British charges. What more can you tell us?
14: Yes, this comes after British authorities issued 38 new charges against the pair, including 7 additional rape allegations against Andrew Tate, along with offences relating to human trafficking and indecent images of a child. Tristan Tate, his brother, has been charged with 2 counts of rape and 3 human trafficking-related offences. The new charges bringing the total number against the brothers to 59, with prosecutors alleging the offending spans from 2010 to 2017, involving 7 victims. The brothers, they both hold British and American citizenship, and they have consistently denied all of the allegations against them. But what will happen now is British authorities will begin the process of seeking their extradition from the United States, where US marshals have confirmed they were taken into custody as part of those proceedings.
1: Let's change gear. The annual World Snail Racing Championships. I'm saying that very slowly, Lucy. They took place in Norfolk over the weekend. Who came out on top?
14: Yes, well, while Ryan Fox was winning the Open across the country, another very important sporting event was taking place, Lisa. More than 270 snails lined up at a cricket club in Norfolk, battling it out across 18 heats for the ultimate prize in what has to be one of Britain's best sporting traditions, if you ask me. In front of a crowd of about 600 people, the snails inched their way 34 centimetres across the finish line, and taking out the world title this year was none other than Snailer Swift. So she crossed the line in a very supposedly speedy time of 3 minutes and 13 seconds. Leaving all of her rivals, including Christopher Slolin and Snellifer Lopez, in her snail trail, Lisa.
1: Do they do anything to make them go faster? Do they coax them with anything to get them moving? Because, I mean, what stops them just pulling up stumps?
14: Look, I've looked into this, and I think veggie loading is a tactic that they use. I suppose it's the alternative to carb loading, isn't it? So they obviously fuel them up before the race, and then I guess it just depends on how the snail is feeling on the day, doesn't it?
1: I think they got away quite lightly. What did you say? Three minutes something, was it?
14: 3 minutes and 13 seconds.
1: You've got to have
14: a lot of patience to watch the event, don't you?
1: Yes, but I thought you were going to say something ridiculous, like 45 minutes or something, to get them hustling down to the end of the race line in so many heats. I mean, it's probably a day drinking sport, is it?
14: I think so.
1: Great to talk to you, Lucy. Thank you. That is Lucy Thompson, our UK correspondent, joining us live there from London. It is 9 minutes away from 6 now, and you're listening to Checkpoint on RNZ National. A lot of feedback coming in on the $60 million government/taxpayer grant to Golden Bay Cement, which is owned by Fletcher Building. It was announced today that the government's kicking in $60 million to keep concrete production here in New Zealand. You've got strong views on it. This listener says, now save Watties peas. Maria's got in touch to say, good evening. What I do not understand about the $60 million grant to Fletcher's is why it is a grant as opposed to providing capital and taking a share of the company in the form of shares. Mike says, cement is vital to our national infrastructure for building bridges, highways, houses, hospitals, sewers and drains and everything else that holds us up. Timber and paper mills are not vital for our nation, just for import dollars. We cannot rely on overseas suppliers and shippers to bring in critical material. If the company cannot maintain the cement works, then we must nationalise it. Subsidising it is much cheaper. Jessica from Auckland says, if it comes to national self-sufficiency, surely food must be one of the essentials. So all those factories canning our food, which are now closing at the whim of some big overseas companies, surely should be supported. The effect on food, local producers representing generations of growers and a huge impact on local towns should get a hand too. The government's priorities are absolute rubbish. Shame, says Jessica. This one too, $60 million grant, but local airlines connecting up regional New Zealand only get a loan and they have to pay it back. This should be the same. $60 million in corporate welfare is a step towards protecting jobs and workers from globalised neoliberal economics and a move towards a positive socialist attitude. Then let's go there, says Ralph of Otatahi. 2101 on text, 7 away from 6 now, and you're with Checkpoints on RNZ National. Running a marathon is a daunting task in itself, but for those who can keep going for 42 kilometres, they've found a way to make it even tougher. Over the weekend, 23 runners completed a marathon at the North Pole. They had to wear thermal clothing to cope with sub-zero temperatures and ran behind armed guards who were on standby in case of any polar bears took an unwelcome interest. The women's title was won by Denmark's Rikki Dam, who completed the race in 6 hours and 54 minutes. But this was no solo effort because she ran along with the rest of her family. Afterwards, she and her 14-year-old son Felix described the difficulties they faced to the BBC.
15: There was a few parts where the snow was really thick and you would fall in all the way to your knees in some parts even. And there was just thick slush under it, so you get completely soaked to your feet. It would be really, really cold, so you'd have to keep running so you wouldn't get frostbite.
16: We could see people all around the course with rifles, ready to scare off polar bears.
15: I would say the first 10 kilometers was great. Second 10 kilometers was also amazing. And then I hit like a wall, and I was kind of like feeling ill and everything. So I took a little bit of caffeine. I did 20 more kilometers and then hit 42. But then I decided I wanted to go for a big 50 to be the third person to ever run 50 kilometers on the North Pole. The next experience, I hope, will be the Mount Everest Marathon, which is 42 kilometers on the side of Mount Everest.
16: Antarctica is the coldest continent on Earth, like we were running through a blizzard. But I would say it is even tougher at the North Pole because the trek was so complicated. You had to look down every second because of the slush ice. You really had to pay attention to each and every step. At some point, I had to help my 11-year-old son. He fell. I stopped. I comforted him. I made sure he was great again to keep on going. And then because I was worried about him, I fell myself because I didn't pay attention to the trek for just like 1 second. So it is incredibly challenging at the North Pole. And that's why it's incredibly fun.
1: And if you are wondering, Wang Xiangxian of China won the men's race in 3 hours and 52 minutes. Absolutely remarkable. I'm sure Wallace Chapman would have given hot pursuit if he was there.
17: I wish. That's unreal.
1: Isn't it remarkable?
17: Yeah, that's amazing.
1: A sub-4 minutes on a frozen world.
17: Because I'm picturing them ankle deep in snow going, boom, boom, boom.
1: And getting damp and cold as
17: getting
1: well.
17: Getting damp and cold.
1: No matter how much thermal gear you've got on, as soon as it soaks to your skin. And the arm guards, when they were talking about the arm guards, I was thinking, what, marauding penguins? No.
17: It was always my dream to do a marathon. Never got round to it. Never got round to it. But I've always wanted to. I've always loved marathon running.
1: There are people who do marathons decades older.
17: Yeah.
1: There's
17: still time.
1: There's still time.
17: There's still time.
1: Don't sub yourself out just yet. What are we talking about, please?
17: Well, we're talking about the struggle of finding a job for young people. Lucy has been on the hunt for a job post-university since 2024 and cannot even find an entry-level job. It's actually got to the point where it's actually getting her down quite a bit. And, of course, the youth unemployment levels, as you know, because you talked about this, are very high. And she's just wondering actually what's next. So Lucy joins us on the show. And also on the show, you cannot just claim a neighbourhood cat
1: no,
17: as
1: you
17: yours.
1: Can't.
17: I didn't know
1: no,
17: this.
1: No, you cannot. This was a big lunchtime conversation at Checkpoint today. You can't just go around catnapping other people's animals. Just because they call in for a feed, they do not belong to you.
17: Who knew? Well, apparently.
1: Well, we did.
17: But did you, right, Sarah? The law is apparently quite precise on this.
1: Yes.
17: So we've got a cat law expert
7: right.
17: on the show to explain.
7: And for context, this is off the back of a case where somebody whipped a cat when they moved neighbourhoods.
17: You know it.
7: I like the cat, I'll take it with me. And it went to a tribunal and they said, no, hand the cat back. It doth not belong to you.
17: They don't want to.
7: I mean, how sad and upset you would be if that was your cat and all of a sudden it's missing and the anguish that you've been put through because someone swiped it. I mean, it was chipped and everything, right?
17: It was chipped, yes. So it was registered. Next minute, someone else down the road says, it's a neighbourhood cat. It's not. It doesn't belong to you. The spirit is the community. So we got that. And a question of the day, Lisa, is this. And look, I'm just taking the temperature on this, so bear with me. Do people still brush their hair? Because growing up, you couldn't go out of your house without mum or dad going, hey, what's happening? Why haven't you brushed your hair? Does that still happen? Do people still brush their hair in the 21st
7: century? As opposed to what, not brush or use a comb? I mean, let's be more specific.
17: Not brushing.
7: I'm just looking around the studio. I mean, there could be some allegations levelled at some people as to whether they own brushes or not.
17: Well, that's exactly right. There's one.
7: I may potentially be one of them.
17: I'm not going to name names. He's sitting there, isn't he, with that really curly hair.
7: Well, there's two of them that could fit that description. Yeah. So they're both eyeballing us back.
17: Come on.
7: But comb, please. Well, you've got a generous head of hair, right? If you let your hair grow, I imagine it would be flowing, wavy locks.
17: My nickname was Fro at school. I had a very big afro.
7: That is a fantastic honour to be able to grow a fro.
17: You think?
7: Yes, I do, Will. So do you use a brush?
17: Not at all. Haven't in 20 years, 30 years. And my little junior refuses to comb his hair.
7: Does Junior have the same kind of hair?
17: Yes, he does.
7: But you want him to comb it, not brush it.
17: I want it to be neat and tidy for society. You see?
7: Do
17: people still brush? Why do people brush their hair is my question for the panel.
7: Why don't they?
17: Yeah.
7: I don't know. Do they not brush their hair? Well, let's find out. 2101 on text. A lot of thought going into this, Wall, and I'm wondering if it deserves the energy you're giving it. You know, there are worse crimes than unbrushed hair for Wallace Jr.
17: We'll find out.
0: RNZ News at 6 o'clock. Kia ora, good afternoon. I'm Karen McCarthy. The Employers and Manufacturers Association says a government grant of up to $60 million to help save Golden Bay Cement's Whangarei plant came as a surprise, but it would be wrong to call it corporate welfare. The Fletcher Building-owned company is the only local producer of cement. The association's head of advocacy, Alan McDonald, told Checkpoint it's a practical decision and he's pleased to see the government getting serious about hanging on to businesses that are critical to the economy. Labor has pulled its support for the government's Resource Management Act overhaul, but won't fully repeal and replace it if elected. The Environment Select Committee has recommended a raft of changes to the proposed laws, which opposition parties say weaken environmental protections. Chris Hipkins says Labor worked hard to try and reach agreement with the government, but it strongly disagrees with some provisions, including the minister's ability to allow developments exceeding environmental limits.
18: We won't continue the repeal and replace cycle, but we will be campaigning on some changes to the law that the National Party are putting in place.
0: Chris Hipkins says Labor will set out those proposed changes before the election. The government inquiry looking into the fatal landslides in Tauranga this year is asking the public to share any information they have about the disaster. 8 people lost their lives in January when severe storms and record rainfall sent mud and debris from a landslide at Mount Maunganui, Moao, slamming onto the campsite below. A landslide also fell onto 3 properties in Welcome Bay. Inquiry Chair Sir Mark O'Regan says video footage and photos can be uploaded to a portal. He says the board wants information about how the landslides occurred and whether agencies took appropriate steps. A police National Security Group senior staff member says the country still faces the threat of violent extremism. The comments were made at the inquest into the death of Ahmed Samsuddin, who stabbed shoppers at Auckland's Linmall supermarket in 2021. Detective Superintendent Sean Hansen said New Zealand is not free from violent extremism and extremists.
11: That's why we have police and our specialist investigators, why we have the SIS and we have other agencies, is to manage that particular threat that faces our community.
9: This part of the inquest is looking into Samsudeen's path to violent extremism and the period leading up to the attack. The Public Service Association says planned job cuts at Creative New Zealand are cost-cutting dressed up as a new operating model. The arts funding agency, which is governed by the Arts Council, is cutting roles by about a third from 84 to 55. The council says it's aligning the organisation's structure with a new long-term strategy as part of a deliberate reset. PSA National Secretary Fleur Fitzsimons says the changes were only flagged in June.
19: Creative New Zealand will be cut to the bone. They were already a small, lean operation. Their role is so critical in promoting New Zealand arts. We need to be investing in them, not these senseless cuts.
9: Fleur Fitzsimons says the cuts are the result of the government not properly funding Creative New Zealand. Dave Latelli is stepping back as chief executive of the supplement company New Zealand Muscle. The former boxer turned social activist took up the post last week after the company faced allegations of inappropriate practices from former employees. It prompted the Commerce Commission and Ministry of Primary Industries to investigate. But in a Facebook post today, Mr. Latelli says he's realised he can't help NZ Muscle in the way it needs. The state funeral for New Zealand-born veteran broadcaster and former Australian Senator Darren Hinch has concluded in Melbourne. He was born in Taranaki and began his journalism career in the region before moving to Australia. The ABC's Alexandra Alvaro was at the service.
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21: There's nothing subtle about Hinch or his endless opinions. 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
9: Now the short forecast from Met Service to midnight on Tuesday for Northland to Waikato, including Coromandel. Isolated showers becoming widespread, some heavy, with thunderstorms possible about Great Barrier Island, clearing to fine from the south tomorrow. Waitomo and the central high country, scattered showers, clearing this evening. For Bay of Plenty, also Gisborne to Wairarapa and Wellington, cloudy with isolated showers, clearing to fine tomorrow. Taranaki to Kapiti, cloud clearing to fine this afternoon or evening, cloud returns tomorrow. Nelson, Marlborough, Canterbury, also north and central Otago, mainly fine with morning frosts. Buller to Westland, mainly fine today, drizzle and Buller from this evening, clearing in the morning as cloud increases. Fiordland, Southland, Dunedin and Clutha, fine today, rain develops in Fiordland in the morning, showers developing about Stewart Island overnight, spreading northeast from afternoon, and for the Chatham Islands, cloudy periods. It's 6 past 6.
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17: Tonight, National is promising to modernise laws on sexual consent, saying there must be consent before sex every time. Louise Nicholas with us in just a moment. And the struggle of finding a job. Lucy has been on the hunt for a job post-uni since 2024, can't even find an entry-level job. Lucy joins us on the panel. And just because you find a friendly neighbourhood cat does not mean you can claim it as yours. Cat law on the panel today. And the question of the day, I'm just feeling the temperature on this, bear with me. Do people still brush their hair?
25: I'm just thinking about my own hair right now, Wallace. I'm like, is that pointed?
17: You have heard Kano Lloyd, broadcaster, producer. I won't say where the Kano has brushed her hair. Kia ora, Kano. It's so nice to have you back.
25: Kia ora, Wallace. Yeah. Thanks, man.
17: And Ed McKnight, resident economist at OPS Partners. How are you, Ed?
2: Great to be here, Wallace. Right,
17: looks like you've had got a comb in your back pocket. Look at you. But not, don't look at me. Goodness me. Anyway, someone says, look, I haven't owned a hairbrush for many decades, just a comb. Anyone says, Marnie from the far north, I brush my hair maybe once a month. I just cannot be bothered. so keep that feedback coming. I thought so. 2101. You can email the panel at rnz.co.nz. Before we move on to the topic around the panel, head to anyone, because we're going to be talking about the World Cup after 7. Anyone watch the final?
3: No.
17: No.
25: I didn't pay close attention to it, but yeah. At my new role, I have an office, a shared office in Smales Farm, and I did find excuses to sort of walk past the office that was playing it on the large screen, but just so I could get an idea.
17: To get the feel. Yeah. So we're going to be talking about that at 7:10 on the panel plus. Making it clear that no means no. National says that if it is re-elected, it'll ensure that consent is actively given, meaning there must be a yes rather than absence of a no. Justice spokesperson Paul Goldsmith said the yes could be communicated by words or actions and that silence was not consent. It's a move that's received cross-party support, which is why Labor and the Greens wonder why wait until the election. With us, Louise Nicholas, Order of New Zealand Merit, a campaigner for the rights of women who have experienced sexual violence. Louise Nicholas, Trust, nice to have you on the program. Louise, kia ora.
4: Oh, kia ora, Wallace. Thank you for having me.
17: How do you feel about the proposed law change?
4: Well, the proposed law change could actually happen tomorrow if everybody was on board, which is what the other parties are wanting. So I'm really not quite sure what the why they're not, to be fair.
17: So the Greens and Labor, they have accused National of politicising the issue when they could conceivably achieve cross-party support now. Is that what you're talking about? It's becoming. Do you think it's becoming a bit political?
4: Well, I hope not. Honestly, it's something we don't need. It's something our survivors and our whānau actually don't need. If it's something that can be done today, let's just get on with it and get it done. I mean, if all parties are okay with this bill to be passed, let's pass it.
17: Kano, what's your take on this?
25: Look, I appreciate issue. That, you know, bipartisanship can be a fragile thing and difficult to achieve, but I think I wholeheartedly agree with Louise. If there is that consensus, the only people that lose out on delaying this are voters and potential victims of harm. I must say I did get a little bit of a queasy feeling in my stomach when the announcement from the minister was, if elected, we will make this law change. I just don't think that this is one of those issues that needs to be dangled like a political carrot.
17: Louise?
4: Yeah, I absolutely agree. I mean, our rate of sexual violence is so high. I mean, we're one of the highest in the OECD, and it's just we've got the opportunity to right so many wrongs. But also it's about, you know, with consent, and he's saying yes means yes and no means no. But the problem being is that if we don't have the education to understand what consent is, like, you know, they say no means no. Well, quite often our survivors are either fight, flight or freeze, and the majority freeze. So it's given as, oh, well, he or she's not saying anything, so it must be all good to go.
17: Ed?
2: This is a really interesting one, Louise, and obviously I'm very supportive of the law, right? But one thing I've just been considering as I've been sitting here is, like, what does this mean for married couples? Because you don't always let's go ahead. I've just been wondering, do married couples, if anything, need to be thinking about this at all? Could it impact them? Like, are there any changes that are needed? Or actually, no changes needed. Don't worry, guys. This is just, you know, to really protect victims. Is there anything that people should consider here?
4: Oh, absolutely. I mean, when you're in a marriage or in a relationship, and both parties are all good to have sexual encounters, the thing being, if one of the parties turn around and go, well, actually, nah, not tonight, then that should be, oh, okay, love, no problem. But I'm okay with that. And I think that's where it gets a bit crossed, and the perception is, because I'm married, I have the right to when I want to. And that's not right. And you'll be surprised at the amount of survivors that we actually support in the courts that are coming through because of the sexual violence committed upon them by their partner, whether they're married or not.
17: We are with Louise Nicholas this evening. Just while you're here, just broadening up the issue that we've talked about on the panel, other shows, and it's become very top of mind for some educationalist teachers, and that is the worrying influence of the Manosphere. Massive documentary with Louis Theroux on this as well. How has that impacted consent and consent education in your view, if it indeed it has?
4: Well, I think the perception of a lot of people is that you don't need words, and people need to understand this, it comes with actions as well. So if you're in the middle of a sexual act and all of a sudden you're not feeling it, then obviously your partner doesn't want it. So that's when you step aside. People say, oh, I shouldn't actually have to ask my partner, actually, do you want sex tonight? It's something that both parties are wanting, but also appreciate that if one party decides, actually, even halfway through an act, I don't want to, be respectful of that. So it's just about learning what's okay and what's not.
17: Right.
4: And that's actually starting at our younger people. Our younger people need to understand what's okay and what's not. Like, we had a young lad who realised that, oh, because my girlfriend was lying there like, in his words, a sack of spuds, she wasn't really into it, was she? No, she wasn't. So it was okay for you to go, okay, mate, no worries, we won't go there. So it's just about understanding and realising it's not about, yes, let's go, or no, I don't want to. It's actually in actions as well.
25: Mm. I think what I like about this proposed law change and what you're sort of raising here, Louise, is that it is an opportunity for us to all talk about what consent is. And yep. Yes, in this context, it's within, the bounds of a sexual relationship. But I think, myself and other parents of young kids at the moment are sort of starting to think about this of, like I did say to my daughter the other day, because she is such an enthusiastic friend, like sometimes it's good to check in with your mates if they do want a hug at the end of the day, and just starting to have those conversations, within reason. I'm not going to police her every move, but just start to think, oh, does my friend want to have a cuddle with me, or are they out the door and ready to go? And so just like building that into real life, I think helps solve a lot of issues down the line when you go to the party, when you get into the relationship, when the lines become blurry with sexual contact.
17: Louise?
4: Absolutely, I absolutely totally agree, and this is something that I did with my own children and what my children are doing with their children now. It's about having those conversations and not that weird way as parents do sort of thing. It's just you have it in conversations, and it's not about, the one thing I do know with kids, it's not about telling them what to do, where to go or how to do it, especially in this context. It's about what if, let's have that conversation around what's okay, what's not. And if you're uncomfortable, it's okay to be uncomfortable and to move away and be able to speak up and speak out. So for us, that's the most important thing. We need to talk to our kids and just have those conversations. You're so right.
17: Great advice here, Louise. Ed.
2: Louise, I'm so on board with everything you're saying, right? This law sounds really good. One thing I've just been considering is there any risk at all that the law might be abused by vindictive exes in the event of like a breakup or a divorce? Obviously, we wouldn't want that to happen, but is there any risk here, or we've got enough protections?
4: Well, we should have enough protections in place, because at the end of the day, when you're going through something like that, I mean, the truth comes, the truth eventually comes out. And for those that are wanting to separate amicably, that's a good thing. But for those that where the relationships can get nasty, and they do, it's about, okay, I know my truth. I know what was okay and what wasn't. But it's also about, especially for survivors going through the criminal justice system in that type of relationship, in that context of sexual violence. It's about helping our jurors even understand. And I think this is where this law is going to be really helpful, because, I mean, I sit in court a lot.
17: Right.
4: And I hear prosecutors, defence counsel and judges talking this crazy-ass Lincoln lawyer talk that our Joe Blog 12 people sitting there had no idea what they're talking about. So if we can simplify and help our jurors, for example, understand what consent is, and that is, no means no, but it also means inaction as well. I think that's where, education comes into it, not just for our children, but also for within the criminal justice system as well. It gets really blue because of the speak.
17: Bit of feedback on Patsy says, I recall the Labor Party pushing for this. I work in the field. Louise is correct in saying people, especially young people, need education in what consent means. And most people don't realise they are allowed to say no. Married couples absolutely need to accept consent. And many men believe that being married gives them the male rights,

0: look, I kid you not, people, please go on, YouTube and just type in consent for cup of tea. And that actually puts it out there.
1: Amazing. Consent
2: Ed and
1: for
2: I
1: cup
2: both
1: of tea.
2: Writing that down right now.
0: it's look, honestly, it's like, you know, you gave you had a cup of tea with your friend last Saturday. It doesn't mean that your friend wants a cup of tea next Saturday or on Wednesday or if they're unconscious or anything like that. And I think that's, you know, it's really important for people to understand. It's not just in relationships or we've got to think about those that with disabilities, that you know, people with mental health problems, and that sometimes they can't vocalise. And so that's why we've got to learn the actions that come if you can't vocalise consent.
1: It's great to have you on, Louise. Yes, someone's just texted, we watched the cup of tea video in high school. That was consent education right there. Kia ora, Louise. It's a pleasure to have you on the radio, on the panel. Thank you so much.
0: I appreciate it. Thanks, guys.
1: That is Louise Nicholas, campaigner for the rights of women who have experienced sexual violence there. We are with Kanawa Lloyd. We have Ed McKnight also. It's 20 past six.
3: Wallace Chapman, the panel on RNZ National.
1: Well, Liardon Robinson in the Post has highlighted university grads who that have been struggling to find jobs, even entry-level jobs. Now, Lucy Parsonson graduated from Auckland University 2022. All the optimism and buzz of being a new graduate, job in a film production company ensued, but by the end of 2024, she was made redundant after downturn in the industry. Now, national unemployment rate sits at about 5.3%, but the percentage of the youth, 15-24, not in employment education training, that's up to 14-15%. Lucy Parsonson is with us now. Kia ora, Lucy. It's great to have you on the panel. Thanks for coming on.
4: Kia ora. Thanks so much, Wallace. How's your evening?
1: Very, very well, thank you. Now, it's been a pretty tough 18 months or so, I understand. How many jobs, can I ask, have you applied for?
4: Yeah, good question. Well, I've got a running spreadsheet, and to be honest with you, I stopped keeping track after about over 100, probably in the 120 mark. And that's sort of when I was just like, this is taking too much of a toll to sort of see it in front of me. So it's well over that number, but I've stopped keeping track.
1: Let's go on the panel, Kanawa.
2: Well, that's devastating. I'm really sorry to hear that. And I don't know if it's comforting to know that to some extent I can understand what you've experienced. I was made redundant about 2 years ago and then thought, I'll just bounce around, I'll do some contracting. You better believe in the background I was applying for full-time roles. And I think I probably received, maybe I applied for 10 full-time jobs, let's say. I think I got about 3 interviews for those jobs. The other ones I just was left with no reply, no response, or an automated, we've received your application. So, you're not alone, but gosh, it's devastating. I'm so sorry that that's been your experience.
4: Yeah, thank you. Yeah, it's definitely tough, and I think it's hard because it's also just all around me and my sort of peers, and I think that's where it's hard, just seeing it in so many young people in their 20s and early 30s, and it's just a bit depressing, I think.
1: Yeah, Ed McKnight.
4: The mood.
5: Now, Lucy, you're obviously a pretty good candidate because you've got, 20 to 30 interviews, so you must have a good CV. You're getting your foot in the door. What's the feedback you're hearing when you're in there at the interviews? Because obviously your CV is good enough.
4: Yeah, well, it's tricky. I think it's really the competition because it's gotten to the stage where I've been, you know, looking for quite a while and doing a lot of cold calling and, you know, reaching out to people in my network. And it's gotten to the stage where they're coming to me and reaching out and saying, hey, you reached out to us 12 months ago and now we've got this role and we think you'd be a really good fit. Do you want to come and interview? So they're interested. They know what experience I have. But it really comes down to in the interview process.

0: process, it's so competitive that I'm going up against people that have 10, 15, sometimes 20 years more experience that I've heard
1: right.
0: after the processes are finished, and they end up offering it to those people, obviously, because they're bringing so much value to this position, which might be kind of entry or mid-level. And that's really where it's getting stuck, I think.
2: And I think you've touched on something there, you know, so much heartbreak and trying your best for you and your sort of contemporaries who have graduated. And what I sort of see is missing from this conversation that's going on around employment. We're like, great, optimization, we've got AI, we've got people that want to do the jobs, but none of it is sort of attached to a plan for growth. You know, all you guys are getting is old people like me saying, I've been there and it's been hard for me. The grown-ups don't have a plan. How are we steering right. our young people? Like, are we saying, get into the energy sector, start training and thinking about that now? I completely understand it's a scary place to be when no one seems to be looking out for our young people.
1: Lucy, you actually wanted to highlight also how many young women are affected by underemployment and underutilization right now. Is that what you are sensing?
0: Yeah, I think that's something that I really started noticing in my peers. And I was living in a few different flats last year. Both of them were quite big. There were seven of us and four girls, three guys. And the guys all had, you know, full-time or close to full-time jobs going. And all four of us girls were either completely unemployed or had, you know, a job with a couple of hours that they'd send through a week. And we were all looking for work. And then I moved to another flat. Again, it was a seven-person flat. And it was the same thing. And it was four girls all looking for full-time work and not finding anything, and three guys in employment. And it just started me wondering, because we all had university degrees, you know.
1: Right.
0: Qualified and experienced. But where is that coming from in terms of so many young women, which is reflected in the NEET rate at the moment at 20%.
3: And Lucy, I was just going to ask you as well, we've obviously got one of the largest radio audiences in the country here rooting for you and on your side. What sort of roles are you looking for?
0: I'm looking for arts administration roles, creative producing roles. I've also got an acting agent, so sometimes I'm, you know, going for roles there. Really looking for somewhere where I can get back into the creative industry, producing, or just bringing a lot of my logistical admin experience.
2: She knows how to rock a spreadsheet. We know that.
1: Yes. Which exactly. It's. I can't do. It's space travel to me. So the panel at rnz.co.nz, that is the email. Finally, Lucy, is Australia beckoning?
0: Yes, it is beckoning. And it's really tempting, because I did work in Australia for a short period of time back in 2018. And that was before I got my degree. And that is the highest I've ever been paid.
1: Right.
0: And it's interesting to sort of compare, like, now I'm here, I've got my degree, I'm qualified, and I can't actually find a job. So it's an interesting comparison.
1: Well, Lucy, it's really wonderful to have you on the panel tonight to share your story. All the best, wishing you all the very, very best, and I'm sure you'll find a role hopefully fairly soon. Kia ora. Thanks for being with
0: us. Thanks so much.
1: Lucy Parsons there. It's tough, eh, Kanawa? It really is, as you're saying.
2: It's so tough out there, and I don't, you know, I think anyone who's been in this environment who is thinking, where to next, what's going to be my next step, it's hard to do that when you feel like the lid is sinking and you're sort of fighting for roles. Obviously Lucy's an incredible candidate, as you pointed out, Ed. It's nothing to do with her, but it's hard not to feel like it's something to do with you when you're getting rejection after rejection after rejection.
1: Your thoughts on that? that. And actually, a couple of people actually getting in touch, actually. So there we go. 29 past six. Just a really brief word on this. I thought I'd sort of throw it out to you. How do you feel about this? So the Greens, Ed, they plan to take a state-owned power entity to the election, stripping market dominance from major electricity corporations with the establishment of a new publicly owned electricity entity named Kiwi Power. So it a Kiwi bank, but for power. What do you think? Are you for it or against it?
3: Well, I don't think Kiwi Bank lowered interest rates at all for us, like they said it was going to. Fixed interest rates have barely budged. I kind of think if the government already owns 51% of three of the largest gentailers and that's not making much of a difference, I'm not sure what hope we have of Kiwi Power making much of a difference either. But I will live and wait.
1: Okay, so very sceptical about Kiwi Power. Carol Lloyd.
2: I think there's lots to love about the policies that are coming out from all the parties around energy. I like the fact that Labor and Greens are planning on getting us to plug in little solar panels at home. That's gorgeous. So yeah, really exciting to see all parties on both sides of the aisles come up with sort of innovative, real world energy policies.
1: Good on you. And on the question of the day, and I'm rolling through now, that is, do people still brush their hair in the 21st century? Matt in Lower Hutt says, well, back in the day, we had Brill Cream and a comb in the back pocket, 70s style, like Arthur Fonzarelli from the Fonz. Happy days. They were the good old days. The XYGT Falcon, the Hold Monaro, and the comb in the back pocket. 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
5: The Employers and Manufacturers Association says a $60 million government grant to help keep a Northland cement factory open should open discussions on supporting other critical industries. Labor has pulled its support for the government's Resource Management Act overhaul. The government inquiry looking into the fatal landslides in Tauranga this year is asking the public to share any information, video or photos they have about the disaster. The US has conducted a fresh round of strikes on Iran after announcing the death of another American service member. And ash from the volcano on Vanuatu's Ambai Island is causing flight disruptions across the country and stranding the country's Commonwealth Games team. Those are the headlines. Our next bulletin at 7.
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9: Ladies up in here tonight. No fighting. We got the refugees. No fighting. Up in here.

0: She could dance like this. She make a man want to speak Spanish. Como se llama? Bonita. Mi casa. Su casa. Isn't that right, Ed McKnight?
1: I don't think you're going to get enthusiastic consent like that, Wallace.
0: I'm just repeating Shakira. Hips don't lie. They certainly do not. Am I right, Kanoa? What a song. What a banger.
2: It is an absolute banger. It's one of those sleeper ones that you forget. And then it came on and I was like, my hips are just moving and of their own accord.
0: You just wanted to stand up and boogie.
2: I actually do a weirdly good Shakira impression, in my opinion. You ready?
0: Yes. Here we go.
2: I have to do it now.
0: Turn down.
2: Hi, baby, when you talk like that. It just kind of requires sounding a little bit like a person and a trumpet at the same time.
0: One more, I love it. One more. Here we go.
2: No, it's one and done.
0: Turn it up.
1: I thought that was very good.
2: Thank you.
0: There you go.
2: I forced you to say that kind of thing.
0: I'm gonna listen back to that. It's amazing. And so anyway, this is Shakira, Hips Don't Lie with Wycliffe Jean. And of course, the world is speaking Spanish today after the Football World Cup. So there we go. She make a man want to speak Spanish. We're talking about the Football World Cup on the panel plus. Very, very good indeed. Kanoa Lloyd, who is actually, her new role is at the at Infrastructure NZ, the strategy director. Am I right, Kanoa?
2: Strategy and engagement manager at Infrastructure New Zealand, Wallace. I don't know why that didn't just roll off your tongue. It's so simple. There's hardly any words in there.
0: Of course, formerly of the project, as you all know, and Ed McKnight, resident economist at OPES Partners. It is 6:35. Thank you very much for all your feedback this evening. All right, time for I've Been Thinking, Kanoa. Take it away.
2: I've been thinking about how to catch a rabbit. this weekend, I was enjoying some breakfast with my daughter, and we're lucky our backyard, it goes backyard and then a little reserve in our neighbourhood. And often we'll see a dog out there. We might see a cat making its way from one house to the other. This Saturday morning, we saw a white rabbit in that little park out the back. And so, I mean, it was part wanting to care for the animal and part needing something to do with a four-year-old on a Saturday morning. We went out the back with a towel, a bucket, some cat biscuits, some lettuce, and attempted to catch the rabbit so that we could then return it to its owner, take it to the vet if it needed. It's really challenging to catch a rabbit. Really, really challenging. I was going to my daughter, you just go through that bush and then I'll sit here with the bucket and then we'll sort of throw some cat biscuits, but try not to scare it. Let's just be very, very quiet. And then I looked into it. There's also not sort of a straightforward port of call for a responsible, person to come and help collect the rabbit on your behalf. I'm sure the SPCA probably could, or perhaps Auckland Council probably could, if they didn't have millions of puppies and kittens and stray dogs and things to deal with at the moment. So I'm just at a bit of a loss as to what to do.
0: So here we found an animal loophole. Kanoa Lloyd is trying to catch a rabbit and she can't. And here is where the panel will see you right.
2: Yeah.
0: We will have listeners across the country.
2: Yeah.
0: Panel listeners know how to catch rabbits.
2: Okay.
0: 2101, how do you catch a rabbit humanely and safely? Come at me, please, or email the panel at rnz.co.nz, because you want to catch that rabbit. Where is it now?
2: Well, I think it might be living in a little pocket of bush that is in the reserve. I hope that it's there and it hasn't met one of those cats or dogs that we sometimes see out there.
0: Very good. All right. How do you catch a rabbit safely? 2101. Ed McKnight, I've been thinking.
1: Well, now I've been thinking about how delicious game meat is, but there we go. But do you know what
0: aside from the rabbit stew, Ed?
1: Well, what I've actually been thinking about is the emotional side of AI and artificial intelligence. You know, I'm a very stressy person, Wallace. I thought you might be able to tell when I walk through these doors.
0: No, I can't because you had Botox.
1: Well, there is the Botox, but you know what? Maybe I won't need it anymore because now I've got AI. So I was sitting there at my desk on Sunday morning, and I knew I had to go and watch The Odyssey with my wife. She was so keen to go and look at it. So I set up my artificial intelligence to start working on some tasks, and then I walked off to go to the movie, and 3 hours later it was still working, doing all of these weird and wonderful things. And I said, Angela, this feels like just like I'm on holiday right now, like I'm in Fiji or something, because all of my work or the things that are on my to-do list that I always wanted to do are now being done. Yeah. And I just think that I understand there are a lot of people who might be quite stressed about it or quite worried about the future, but I also think there's a world where for some of us we might embrace and think, oh my gosh, it's like being on holiday. Thank God I'm actually able to do all of those things I told everybody that I was going to do. And there's another side to it, I think, as well. So that's what I've been thinking about.
0: I want to ask you what you thought of The Odyssey.
1: I actually loved it. I thought it was a really good movie. I mean, it's 3 hours long. They should bring back intermissions in movies because you need a bathroom break, right? Have you seen the size of the cups that they give you when you buy it? It's so expensive too. It's $12 for a large Coke at the Hoyts. It's outrageous.
0: You can't combine all your thoughts, mate. It's another one. That's tomorrow. Have you seen it, Kanoa?
2: I haven't seen The Odyssey yet. I think I'll be saving that up for once I've set my AI to do some tasks for me. I agree with you. I mean, it makes life so much better in so many ways, except for when it comes to editing something that somebody has written with 100%. AI. That adds stress to the list.
0: Very good. We are with Ed McKnight, economist, Kanoa Lloyd from Infrastructure NZ. A lot of feedback coming through about how to catch rabbit, but they're wide ranging. Someone says,
2: oh no,
0: get a magician. I want serious. Kanoa was stressed about not getting a rabbit. I want real stuff here. Rabbits run in a zigzag pattern. Oh. They're very fast and expert at outrunning even or especially cats. So there you go. So how do you catch a rabbit? Please keep that coming. 2101. You're on RNZ National. It's 6:40.
3: You're with Wallace Chapman. It's the panel on RNZ National.
0: Can anybody really own a cat? That's tonight's philosophical question. That question was raised at the Disputes Tribunal when a family alleged a local woman had moved away and taken their pet cat with them. It may have looked like a clear-cut case of catnapping on one side, but the woman who moved away said she'd adopted the cat, thinking it had been abandoned, and her family had come to love it as well. It really seems nobody wins in this kind of situation, except for the cat, who gets to have two loving and food-providing families. With us is animal law specialist Ian Robertson from Guardians Animal Law. Ian, kia ora, great to have you here.
4: Evening, nice to be with you. Thanks for the invitation.
0: I found this fascinating. I'm just wondering, Ian, have you had this sort of case before, you know, your community cat and who owns it?
4: Yeah, look, we see this issue routinely. I mean, you kindly introduced us as animal law specialists, so anything animal we tend to see. And I think you'd be surprised how frequently issues of ownership come up. Small animals, large animals, oftentimes, for example, relationship breakdowns, or like in this instance that you're referring to, the cat that adopts not just one family but a whole neighborhood of families. We've seen abandoned large animals on lifestyle blocks, all those sorts of things. So it's a regular question, quite
0: good
4: frankly.
0: Good grief, we've got a panel with us, Ian. Let's bring it here, Kanoa.
2: Okay, so what would happen if I do catch the rabbit? If I catch the rabbit that is in the park behind my house, does it then become mine, or do I have to actively seek out the owner?
4: We're going back to that rabbit question. I caught the tail end of that. And I did like the answer, sort of grab a magician if you really want to catch it. But whether it's a rabbit, a goat, a cow, a horse, or a cat, there's all sorts of considerations as to, you know, who owns the rabbit. And I was speaking to this a little while ago, and I said, just because you find it doesn't mean you can keep it. You know, it's we've got a starting point in law that says animals are property, but it's not as simple as that.
0: Right.
4: animal law is, it's a specialised area, not just because, you know, it involves the animals per se, but you've got a whole lot of considerations there, commercial, civil, criminal. You've got the very fact, of course, that animals are sentient and they feel and they think and they can make choices for themselves, like the cat that goes, I think I'll adopt all of you. I thought that was fun what you said, Wallace, you know, can you own a cat? I think that the general agreement is that cats own humans rather than the other way.
0: Yeah, well, actually, it echoes, the text just come through, cats don't have owners, they have staff. Ed McKnight.
1: Ian, one thing that I really loved about this particular story is that the way that the families sorted out the dispute is to go off to the disputes tribunal, which I think a lot of Kiwis, or not enough Kiwis, know about. This is effectively our version of Judge Judy in New Zealand, where this case, it would have only cost them $61 to go there. You don't need a lawyer. You sort out your dispute. There's an adjudicator, and at the end, you figure out who's won, and in this case, gets the cat. Now, the interesting thing I wanted to ask you, though, is when we see cases like this, how many of these would end up in a low-cost resolution at the disputes tribunal, and how many would require, or what proportion would require, a specialist barrister like yourself?
4: Yeah, look, good question. It often depends on the circumstances. We get involved with, it's about communication, right? And oftentimes there are agreements that whether it's the cat, somebody, you know, it's adopted more than one family, blah, blah. And making sure that people can communicate. And there are various tools to do that. The veterinarians get involved, microchipping, registrations, and so on. That all helps people to talk things through. And I think, look, good Kiwi way, most people will sort it out for themselves.
0: Yeah.
4: However, lawyers and courts get involved when they need a decision maker to try and mediate that communication, and in my experience, the questions come about who's real owner. It's not quite as simple as some people think. For example, I'll register the animal, and while that's a
0: right.
4: good starting point, and it helps inform who might be the owner, it's actually quite a complex model, if you like, of choosing who the owner is. It's moved away from the cat, for example, and go to a dog to illustrate the point. We say there are three headings that you might ask the questions under. One's the administration, registration, purchase papers, that sort of thing. The second is the responsibility that's been shown in terms of behaviour, who takes the dog to the veterinarian, who buys who grooms them, that sort of thing. And the third one's interesting. It's, I call it the liability litmus test, because if you're going to questions of law, laws about responsibility, which also rhymes with questions of accountability and potentially, now, you know, other e-family.
0: Ian,
4: members.
0: I want to bring Kānoa in because she's jumping at the bit to say something else, aren't Kānoa?
4: Yes, you're back to the rabbit.
2: No, I promise it's actually not rabbit related, but you'll never believe I've had this exact situation myself.
0: Oh, really?
2: And it's why I would say that microchipping is a really important piece of the puzzle. So I had a little cat when I was flatting in Grey Lynn that adopted me and my housemates, and I diligently took Sparkle, the cat, up to the local vet and got her checked out. She was a little bit worse for wear. We got a microchip popped in her, and she was our favourite friend for a very long time until she decided, thank you very much, you've done everything you're going to do for me, and she adopted someone else. I got a call from a vet in a suburb maybe an hour's drive from me to say, we've got this little cat here.
0: What?
2: Sparkle, what's Sparkle doing here? And she had done the same thing. She'd gone to another home. That homeowner had said, oh my gosh, I've got this new cat, I'm going to take it to the vet. And they managed to connect the dots. In the end, the agreement that me and this other owner came to was that she seems to be really happy where she is right now. And ultimately, I didn't buy her in the first place. I just took her on because she needed looking after. And so that's how we were able to resolve it. But without that microchip,
0: it's
2: the
0: amazing.
2: Dots never would have been connected.
0: Final point, Ian?
4: And that perfect story that illustrates the communication. It illustrates the Kiwi way, and if you like, in terms of, you know, not just what we want, what they want, but also what's best for the animal. What does the animal prefer? You've got this sentient legal property, as I said, that can think, that can feel, that can make choices of its own, depending on the situation and the amount of control. And, you know, perfect outcome where people talk and go, do you know, what's best all around?
0: Ian.
4: So, yes, sir.
0: A mine of information. We're going to get you on to do part two because I want to talk about dogs next. But for now, okay. I really appreciate kia ora. Great intel. Thank you. That is animal law specialist Ian Robinson from Guardians Animal Law. Meanwhile, quite a lot of rabbit feedback coming through, but it's a little bit. I don't know what mood the nation's in tonight, but it's quite wild. Someone says my grandfather told us to put pepper on a rock. This would allegedly make the rabbit sneeze, knock itself out, and allow you to catch it.
2: All right, I'll add that to the to-do list.
0: Someone says. Well, Joe in Portador says, you don't catch a white rabbit, you follow it down the rabbit hole and end up in Wonderland. So, but do not touch the mushrooms. And someone else says, tomorrow's halftime music needs to be White Rabbit by Jefferson Airplane. So, look, again, how does Kanoa Lloyd catch her rabbit? 2101, how does that rabbit get caught safely? 11 away from 7 now to our question of the day, which was, it's just very, very simple. And that was, is brushing your hair still a thing in 2020? So this came up from an office chat, Ed, that, you know, back in my day, I would never get outside the door without mum or dad going, oi, where are you going? I said, out. What have you forgotten? He goes, I don't know. You haven't brushed your hair. It was a thing. Did that happen to you?
1: No, Wallace, not at all. I don't think I've used a hairbrush. I reckon in probably 20 years it must have been. I don't even think I've ever owned one. I mean, what do you really need one for? You just get the towel, you put it on your head and give it a wee shake, you get a wee bit of product, slap it in, and then you walk out the door.
0: Okay,
1: isn't that it?
0: With us is Anne-Marie Joutel, who texted in about this, is also a young professor at School of Health at Victoria. Anne-Marie, kia ora. Nice to have you on the show.
5: Kia ora. Thank you for having me.
0: I thought that your insight was actually just a cut above and quite interesting. What's your take on brushing your hair in 2026?
5: Okay, well, I should start by saying it's been more than 20 years since I last brushed my hair. I scrunch it. But I don't think that brushing or not brushing it is about fashion or about laziness. I was raised brushing my hair when I was a little girl.
0: Yeah.
5: My mother brushed my hair to make it all smooth and shiny and flat and to make it more the same as the other little white girls, to be less ethnic. So I've got curly Jewish hair, and I might just add that I'm a Jew for Palestine in case anyone's worried about that. I have curly hair, which distinguishes me in an identity sort of way. I don't know if you know, Chris Rock did a fabulous documentary called Good Hair. It's a brilliant documentary that talks about black women in the States having this equivalence between straight hair and good hair. So the more you look shiny and curtain-like and satiny, the better you are, or the more you integrate, the more you belong to this normative society. And I now have curly hair. Not brushing my hair is a way of asserting my identity.
0: Amazing. Amazing. Let's bring Kanoa in. So this is a next level conversation with
2: you. Yeah, who knew brushing your hair could go so deep? I do brush my hair, but only when it's in the shower, and I too am a scruncher. I scrunch my curls to try and optimise that curl pattern. But I did spend many, many years as a broadcaster blow drying and straightening my hair night after night after night because it is easier to manage. Your RNZ colleague, John Campbell, bailed me up once in the TV3 newsroom back in the day and said, do you like having your hair like that, Kanoa? And no one had ever asked me that question before. I was like, I guess so. I think this is just what you Amazing. Have to do to be a news lady. But he definitely planted a seed where I thought, oh, if I did have the choice, what would I do? And it turns out these days it's curly.
0: Fascinating. Culturally specific, Emery.
5: Yes, I think so. And I think there's also something about having wild hair, having uncontrolled hair, having kinky hair, having curly hair, which can be threatening in a cultural and again, normative identity sort of way. So
0: Have you studied this?
5: Not directly, but I am a sociologist. I can't hide that. I think quite seriously about what we see on the outside and what we think it means on the inside. The Jewish body has been the subject of much study, as has been the black body, and I'm sure the Polynesian body, in the very same way that we look at it and try to extract some sort of meaning from what people look like. The Jewish nose or the savage hair, or I think savage hair would be more probably with Polynesian people, but the Jewish nose, of course, was associated with all sorts of unpleasant and horrid things. So we curly, kinky. I look like Anne Frank, or I looked like Anne Frank when I had color in my hair, and I very definitely look like a Jewish woman and silky, straight. Is it L'Oreal, the advertisement where you're worth it and you see this shimmering hair? Well, that's something to which I aspire. Now, before or after I called your producer, or your producer called me, I called one of my Jewish friends and said, how would this land if I said a thing like this? And she said, well, my little girl who has this pom-pom like curly hair has only one desire, and that's to look like everyone else.
0: Yeah. Anne Marie, we're running a bit tight of time because we've got the next person up. But look, that was next level chat about hair. So I really appreciate your input on that. It was fascinating. Very good indeed. Anne Marie Jutel from Victoria University about culturally specific hair. Meanwhile, Ed McKnight is never going to see a comb in his back pocket like Fonzie had. It's interesting,
1: isn't
0: it?
1: Give me
0: it's
1: 20 years and maybe I'll have a comb over. Yeah.
0: And I might come back, who knows? Anyway, it's 5-7 on the panel. And finally, the Wheatbix Triathlon is a rite of passage for many young whippersnappers in the country. But Dunedin has been swallowing the sad news that Wheatbix has left the region off the list for future years. Not 2 days later since that news came through, and a local business has swooped in to save the annual run, bike and swim. My Hub Holiday Parks Director Adam Stewart. G'day, Adam.
6: G'day, how are things?
0: I just thought this was lovely because, anything to get the kids running in the fresh air off that Nintendo, So you've decided to run next year's triathlon. How did that happen?
6: Yeah, well, obviously, when we heard about Wheatbix departing, we decided that it was a no-brainer for us and to pick it up. Wheatbix have done a fantastic job for the last 30-odd years. And it's just, holiday parks, we saw a bit of a crossover for us. Holiday parks are about creating a family environment with your children and obviously exercise and triathlon. We just thought, what a fantastic fit. And, we can't let the community go past this one. So here we are.
0: Here they are, Kanoa.
2: Oh, so gorgeous. I think it's always lovely to hear a story of someone seeing an issue, seeing a problem and just jumping in to fix it. I'm especially pleased that you're doing that for the Dunedin community.
0: Totally.
2: It's got a fond place in my heart.
0: Yeah.
1: Well, one thing I was really interested in is who owns that triathlon brand? Like, I thought it was just put on by Sanitarium, but is the triathlon actually run by a charity that you've come in to support, or are you guys actually putting it on?
6: No, we actually decided to put it on ourselves. So Wheatbix themselves or Sanitarium had done it for a number of years. And, I actually had a phone call today with Sanitarium around that. They've offered to reach out to us after the event. If they heard we're going to pick it up, they're willing to share their IP, their learnings from the event. And they've been, we're just trying to work out a way at the moment on how we can see them as part of our triathlon as well,
2: The iconic thing about the triathlon is that every kid gets a medal. That's a big expense top. Yeah, because you get a medal for participating and giving it a try, T-R-Y, try. A Sanitarium going to chuck you some spare medals that they've got lying around?
6: No, unfortunately, probably not the medals, but... The same principles will go with us. We're want to make sure that every kid is included in the experience, and obviously every kid's going to get a medal. And one way or the other, we'll get there and make sure it happens.
0: You must feel a little bit of joy, eh, seeing these whippersnappers as my producer called them, you know, out and about in the fresh air. I can relate to my young 8-year-old sort of out there running for his Lindale club, you know?
6: Yeah. Certainly good for society, I think, in general, and the public. And of course, it's all about the kids, right?
0: Good on
6: That's
0: you.
6: What we're doing it for. It's not about the business. It's about the kids.
0: When's the next one?
6: So we're kicking off on Saturday, March the 6th, 2027, and Memorial Park, Mosgiel, Dunedin.
0: Nice one. Good on you, Adam. That's got My Hub Holiday Parks director, Adam Stewart, there. It is 2 minutes away from 7, and some serious ones coming through, Carnival. So here we go.
2: Okay.
0: So use 2 metres of bird netting from Mitre Tem, set a curve and guide the pet rabbit in with another length of net. So you could do that.
2: Wow.
0: But a few people are saying, look, go to the SPCA and hire maybe a cat trap and put some irresistible rabbit food in it.
2: Oh, these are wonderful ideas.
0: So
2: thank you.
0: Those two will work.
2: Better than a towel and some cat biscuits.
0: Absolutely. And, oh, can I have stone light? Indeed I can. On that note, Ed McKnight, Kanoa Lloyd, kia ora to you both. Fantastic show.
2: Mama,
0: we have Panel Plus coming up. We're talking about

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1: RNZ News at 7 o'clock. Good evening. I'm Karen McCarthy. Economic Growth Minister Nicola Willis says the government did not take the decision lightly to directly support a Northland cement factory. Golden Bay Cement's plant could have closed by 2030 because of rising costs, but the government will give the Fletcher Building-owned company $60 million to keep it afloat. Nicola Willis says the government concluded that this is an exceptional case, meeting the very high bar needed to justify taxpayer support. She said the country would have been left massively exposed to global supply disruptions if the factory shut down. Many poultry and egg farms are taking measures to avoid their chickens catching avian influenza. The highly contagious H5 bird flu has been detected in two wild birds around the lower North Island, but is not yet in the commercial poultry flock. Fiona McMillan of the Egg Producers Federation and Poultry Industry Association says many free-range egg farmers are keeping their birds indoors and they're all on high alert. She says it's a welfare issue, as if the disease arrives on farm, the entire flock has to be culled. The Prime Minister says his government is keen to start discussions on potentially joining Australia and Fiji's Ocean of Peace Alliance. Christopher Luxon says Cabinet spoke about exploring the idea of New Zealand joining earlier this month after Australia and Fiji signed the so-called Waitasini Mutual Defence Treaty. Mr Luxon says the government is speaking to Australia and Fiji.
2: We've signalled to them that we want to progress discussions. We've got Cabinet approval to progress discussions. Obviously, we'll do that in due course. That'll come back to Cabinet, and then there's a normal treaty process should we advance it from there.
1: The same day the treaty was signed, a Chinese submarine carried out a missile firing into the Pacific. The Public Service Association says planned job cuts at Creative New Zealand are cost-cutting dressed up as a new operating model. The Arts Funding Agency, which is governed by the Arts Council, is cutting roles by about a third, from 84 to 55. The council says it's aligning the organisation's structure with a new long-term strategy. But PSA National Secretary Fleur Fitzsimons says the changes were only flagged in June and are the result of inadequate government funding. She says Creative New Zealand is already a small, lean operation and it will now be cut to the bone. A bar owner in Coromandel has described the behaviour of local rugby players at the weekend as disgraceful. Police were called to reports of disorder at the Monkey House Lounge and Cabaret Bar in Whitianga in the early hours of yesterday morning. Owner-operator Casper Frank says a group of Mercury Bay rugby players had to be physically removed after a fight in which one of the cabaret performers was injured.
3: There were several of them that just absolutely were disgraceful and disrespectful. They got on the stage, they were trying to get on the microphone, and eventually one of them threw a drink that got into the equipment as well.
1: Police are investigating, and the chairman of the Mercury Bay Rugby and Sports Club says it's supporting the inquiry. New Auckland housing intensification rules are set to put the most density where there are transport routes. The government has directed Auckland to have a minimum capacity of 1.4 million homes in the next decade, although it was not expected that many would be built. Planning Committee Chair Richard Hills says tomorrow it will vote on the changes that would remove density around local centres, which is what local boards asked for. He says it adds six-storey developments around frequent transport corridors, such as the busy bus routes heading into the city, and 10 to 15-storey buildings around train stations. Thousands of people have gathered in Delhi ahead of a planned march on Parliament to demand accountability in India's education system. The police have warned of action if protesters try to go ahead. Supporters of the youth-led cockroach movement are demanding the resignation of the education minister over exam paper leaks. That's the news.
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1: The short forecast from Met Service to midnight on Tuesday, Northland to Waikato, including Coromandel, showers some heavy, clearing to fine from the south tomorrow. Taranaki to Kapiti, areas of cloud, clearing to fine but returning tomorrow afternoon. Waitomo, the central high country, Bay of Plenty, also Gisborne to Wairarapa and Wellington. Isolated showers, clearing to fine tonight. For Nelson, Marlborough, Canterbury, also north and central Otago, mainly fine with morning frosts. Buller to Westland, mainly fine today, drizzle and Buller tonight, clearing in the morning as cloud increases. Fiordland, Southland, Dunedin and Clutha, fine today, rain develops in Fiordland tomorrow morning, showers developing about Stewart Island overnight, spreading northeast from the afternoon, and the Chatham Islands, cloudy periods. It's 7:05.
4: Good evening. Welcome to the Panel Plus here on RNZ National. Nice to have your company. I was living in a wee village in Western Canada, and one day a big grey horse wandered into town and parked himself at the local library. We took him home to the mow the lawn and found his owners a couple of days later. They asked if we wanted his saddle. I had a free horse until I gave him away. That was on the back of animal law. What happens when someone wants to own quote unquote a community cat? And look who is back in the hot seat where he belongs, the one and only Emil Donovan.
5: Look at this. Look at us, eh?
4: Here we go.
5: Order has been restored.
4: At last.
5: Yeah. Oh. How you doing? How you been?
4: Great to see you, Emil.
5: Well, I mean, we've still seen each other, haven't we? This is the strange thing about it. We've still been seeing each other every day, but it's been at 10 to 4.
4: Not like our little 7 p.m. Barneys.
5: Well, it's very interesting to see the sort of the glazed look in your eyes now, you know, to remember this, the kind of the sallow, jaundiced expression on your face. I'd forgotten about it because you're so full of life. You inject so much of yourself into the panel. At 3:50, you're so full of life and verve and energy. You know?
4: And then it's just rolls. slides away.
5: It shows how much you give, Wallace. It's a compliment. How you doing? You
4: good? Look, I'm really good, Emil.
5: What
4: very
5: was the verdict
4: good.
5: On owning community cats, by the way?
4: Well, it was...
5: it's a good topic.
4: Yeah, that's why I sort of raised it, because I was... the verdict is that you just cannot own a community cat.
5: No, it belongs to the world.
4: It belongs to the owner.
5: It belongs to the
4: also.
5: Owner. Right. It belongs to the owner. Right, so there's no such thing as a community cat.
4: Not really. More often than not, belongs to someone.
5: Sometimes I suspect my cat, because sometimes my cat puts on unexplained weight occasionally, and I
4: really
5: and sometimes she comes in and she smells like smoke, like she's been near an open fire.
4: Is that right?
5: And I kind of think you little hussy.
4: Yeah,
5: you little hussy. Have you been off visiting the neighbours? Have you licking your chops like that? What have you been doing? I've been tempted to fit her out with one of those little cat cameras.
4: Amazing.
5: That you see on the YouTube.
4: Yeah.
5: But they're quite expensive.
4: What's your cat's name?
5: McNulty.
4: McNulty.
5: That's right.
4: After The Wire?
5: Yes, after Jimmy McNulty from The Wire. Well done. Attaboy, Wall.
4: Are you serious?
5: Yeah, most people ask if our cat's named after Kieran McAnulty, the Labour MP. No. That would be a weird thing to name a cat after.
4: Very weird.
5: Yeah.
4: One of the great characters.
5: Great character.
4: For one of the great series, if not the greatest, of all time.
5: I would make the case that...
4: Are you a Y fan?
5: We make the case that it's the greatest TV show of all time.
4: Yeah.
5: That's what I would do.
4: Yeah. McNulty, good on you. And what's McNulty like as a cat?
5: She's good. We named her McNulty because when we turned up at the cat rescue place, she marched on over to us and laid down in front of us and begged us to rub her belly. Which made her just and ever since then, she's just been an incessant flirt. And so we thought, we were watching The Wire at the time, and we thought, yeah, we know who this reminds us of. This reminds us of whiskey-soaked, flirtatious Baltimore police detective Jimmy McNulty.
4: Jimmy McNulty.
5: Yeah.
4: McNulty, get in here.
5: Exactly. Yeah. No. She's in a happy place at the moment. She's spending a lot of time at home, out with us, crawling all over us.
4: Beautiful.
5: Yeah, no, she's wonderful.
4: Cat lovers unite.
5: Exactly. But she belongs to us, Wallace. This is the point, you've emphasized this. She belongs to us and not to the next door neighbours.
4: No, indeed.
5: Even if they have temptations.
4: The question of the day is, and I just took the temperature on this. The question was, do people still brush their hair? Because there was an era growing up where you would not step out of your house, particularly as a young boy, without getting your hair brushed or having to brush your hair, comb it so it's nice and neat so the world could see you and all was right. Wallace, public standards have definitely slipped. brush, comb or groom hair, whatever. I was at outpatients on Friday when called. A patient's girlfriend slopped along behind in slippers, sporting matted hair. Okay.
5: Not back in my day.
4: Yeah. No, if you're an outpatient, you'd have combed your hair first,
5: right? You'd have combed your hair, exactly.
4: Wallace, if your son has curls, don't brush it. You'll just turn those lovely curls into a frizz. I have wild and crazy curls, and I haven't used a hairbrush in over 30 years. It gets detangled with conditioner when washed, then dries naturally, never a hairdryer, and does this wild and crazy thing. Leave the curls alone, says Rachel. One hair. The age-old mantra of brush your hair 100 times a day was in relation to keeping head lice under control. Does anybody recall the 100 times a day mantra? Somebody will, 2101, because it certainly was a thing. Emil Donovan, what of you growing up?
5: Well,
4: did you have to comb your hair, brush your hair?
5: The advice of your correspondent on Wallace Jr.'s curly hair and frizz really appeals. That speaks to me, Wallace, because, yeah. I mean, you behold me right now. You see me in front of you. My hair's quite curly, but quite thin, and it's getting a bit long at the moment, and I noticed that as well, that actually brushing it, or even, so I used to have one of those combs, the afro combs,
4: that
5: you could use to sort of pull it out.
4: That's right.
5: And you could actually stick it in the hair and it would kind of stay there. Even that, it would make it a bit too frizzy.
4: Oh.
5: Frizzy's not a good look. You want your curls to be nice and tight. And,
4: okay.
5: In my opinion.
4: You don't like the big...
5: It's just a little bit mad scientist. You know, it's a little bit, who are the people that I used to get compared to? Richard Simmons. Art Garfunkel. I don't want to go for that. You know, tight curls, dense, you know. At least masquerade is having thick, lustrous hair, even if it's, you know.
4: Your hair's good.
5: What about you? I mean, I was complimenting you earlier on your gorgeous, lustrous head of hair, your magnificent hairline.
4: So too kind.
5: But you were telling me that you also had very long...
4: My hair has straightened out as I've got older.
5: Is that right?
4: But when I was growing up in Nelson College, I was known as Fro.
5: As Fro, right. I was known as Sheep. There you go. Sheep and Fro.
4: Here we go. Here's on the radio. We've got Fro and Sheep. It sounds like a podcast.
5: It does. It's...
4: So, if that's not a podcast, I don't know what is.
5: Life advice with Agony Uncles, Fro and Sheep.
4: Fro and Sheep, yeah, number exactly. Three on the top podcast.
5: Listen to us. We know what we're talking about. Yeah.
4: No, I had a very, very big afro. Yeah. But as I've aged, it's actually straightened out. My nana, who was full Fijian, had the biggest afro and... Very Fijian afro, classically Fijian afro, and she always had a comb in the back of her hair.
5: Right, just in case. You
4: I was fascinated because I thought, Nana, how on earth would you comb that?
5: I mean, I found it, I'm not sure about you, Wallace, but I found at high school having curly hair was wonderful because it was an easy way to rebel because I went to Christ College, you went to Nelson Boys, and so I'm imagining that there were restrictions around how long your hair could be, but the rule at my school was no hair below... The collar.
4: Yes.
5: Ah-ha-ha.
4: So you could...
5: Well, if you've got curly hair that grows up and out, it ain't going below the collar, sir. So there you go. Technically within the letter of the law.
4: You flirted away with the rules.
5: That's exactly right. I bet you did too.
4: And one day, listeners, we will have two photos up at the same time of a young Wallace and a young Emil.
5: Yeah.
4: Throwing sheep.
5: And you can vote for one or t'other. Okay. It's like on Tinder. Yeah, exactly. and whoever gets the most, will go on a date with someone.
4: Nice.
5: Okay, there we haven't talked about this before.
4: Gosh, all the ideas tonight.
5: Not sure Tabitha and Shana will be too happy about that.
4: Okay, coming back into tonight after a month away, what is coming up?
5: Back into tonight's tonight, Wallace. Coming up, we've got sociologist Carissa Shoden on consent law reform. Daniel McLaughlin on the forces behind the politicians heading into election campaign fever. Ben Strang joins me about 8:45 to pick over the decaying corpse of certainly the worst World Cup final of my lifetime, Wallace. The quiz is loosely connected to the theme of returns and comebacks, and at about 9:25, why we should still respect and try to read the literary classics with Joanna Norris from the Australian Catholic University.
4: Oh, that's very interesting.
5: There you go.
4: And what would define a classic?
5: Ah,
4: I'm going to be listening in on that
5: excellent.
4: One.
5: How long is a piece of string?
4: And does that include the Odyssey?
5: We'll find out.
4: Very good. That's Emil Donovan only on night, so stick around. That's in 45 minutes time right here, NZ National. And by the way, you can go back and listen to the panel with Kanoa Lloyd and Ed McKnight on Spotify and Apple. Listen and follow. If you haven't done so, in fact, I realised that I hadn't followed my own show on Spotify, so I went and followed it actually 2 nights ago. So you go and do that right now. Very good. All right, now, after 5 weeks of rising nail-biting tension, it's all over. The Football World Cup ended this morning with a prolonged stalemate between Argentina and Spain. And the Spanish side finally broke with a goal in extra time to take their second cup. With us is Dr. Steve Georgakis, sports historian and senior lecturer in pedagogy and sports studies at the University of Sydney, wrote a very interesting piece pre the final about both Argentina and Spain in the conversation. Dr. Georgakis, very nice to have you on the panel here in New Zealand.
6: Good evening, Wallace, and thank you for having me. I just want to start off by saying that last time I combed my hair was in 1993.
4: So. There we go. All right, we've logged that, Steve. Now,
6: thank you.
4: I've got to ask you straight up. What did you think of the game?
6: Look, it was the most important game of the tournament. It was the most watched game. It was the most anticipated game, I thought. But the final was the worst match of the World Cup. Obviously, Spain tried to win the World Cup, but unfortunately, the other team, Argentina, tried to steal it. So it was a terrible game, although in those last few minutes of extra time, Lionel Messi had an opportunity there, or the Argentinians had an opportunity there to sort of like get the one all draw and then take us to penalties. But it was a terrible final.
4: What did this game mean more broadly for the evolution of the game?
6: Look, it really hasn't affected the evolution of the game. The three hosts made it into the knockout stages. There were 103 very, very good games over 39 days. There were 48 teams involved. Your nation, of course, took part in it and did pretty well, to be honest with you. So the FIFA World Cup, the Men's World Cup, of course, the Women's World Cup will keep on growing and growing and growing. So even though we had a terrible game today, it was a very, very successful World Cup on a number of key performance indicators.
4: You looked at Spain. You called Spain as arguably the tournament's most tactically complete side, and you said that what has characterised the Spaniards is that no single player has stood above the rest. The team's success has been shared across the squad, and if we compare that to the All Blacks, that's what they, you know, try and do. The talent's got to be shared across all members. Do you want to expand on that a bit?
6: Look, it's, I mean, you're all very familiar with the All Blacks and what the All Blacks culture is and what it meant representing the All Blacks and the privileged position that the sport holds in New Zealand. Well, this is the same for the Spanish.
4: Right.
6: They made a decision probably about 30 years ago that they were going to put together a system which was based on their strengths as a soccer-playing nation. They wouldn't deviate from that. They knew in the initial years it may not have come with success, but after a few years of implementing this system where they keep control of the ball, they seem to select players who are got a high tactical understanding, that are skillful, and they put together this system of play, and we saw it today. What it does is it really just strangles the other team. They keep possession, and the other team can't get the ball off them. And hopefully along the way, they also score a few goals as well.
4: What of Argentina, and of course we've got to mention at this juncture, Lionel Messi and his role in this World Cup, Steve.
6: Well, look, Argentina were not good.

0: they really were the top team. And they were a team, they had the culture, and they proved today that in this particular sport, a bit like rugby, the individual is not as good as a complete team.
1: Yeah, the individual is not as good as a complete team. But having said that, there were some pretty extraordinary moments with Lionel Messi across this event, wasn't there?
0: There really was. I mean, that I'm a big fan of Lionel Messi. I always thought that the Diego Maradona was a better player or a more important player to the evolution of international soccer. But in those last 25 minutes against England in the semi-final, I've never seen a performance like that. I mean, the more defenders England threw into their defence, the more that he was able to penetrate with his passing and his crossing and his shot taking as well. So that for me is just an amazing performance. But today it was a bridge too far for him. But like I said, I think the turning point was when the Argentinian player was sent off right at the end of normal time. I think that was the real turning point. I thought the Argentinians, as poorly as they had played, they were heading towards penalties.
1: Got it. Right. We are with Dr. Steve Drudakis, sports historian at the University of Sydney. Now, of course, I played in the US predominantly. Where do you think football is at when it comes to United States audiences and US fans who have grown up on a diet of, you know, American football, a very different game, a very different culture? What do you think?
0: Look, a bit like New Zealand and Australia and all of the other English-speaking nations where soccer is not the number one football code, they're slowly taking it on board. Of course, at the participation level, soccer in these countries, including the US, have got very high participation rates. As you know, there's some issues, safety issues with American football and rugby league and rugby union and Australian rules football here in Australia. So there seems to be a shift towards it, at least at the participation level. The problem that the US has is that the league, the soccer league they have, is still a long way behind the American Football League.
1: Right.
0: Which is, of course, American football. That's the real problem, converting the interest into a domestic competition which rivals the other football codes.
1: Steve, really nice to have you on the show tonight. Kia ora. Really great analysis there. So thank you very much for your time on the panel here in New Zealand.
0: Good on you. Thank you, Wallace.
1: Very good. That's Dr. Steve Drudakis there, sports historian and senior lecturer of pedagogy and sports studies at the University of Sydney. Someone says the 100 times a day I asked about whether or not you recall being told to brush your hair 100 times a day. Yes, this is partly due to shampoo and conditioner not having been invented. They were invented after World War One, when detergent was created. Some clever, money-hungry person decided that shampoo would strip the hair of oils, then conditioner would put more in that we needed, which meant we needed to use the product more often. Before that, we brushed our hair to put our natural oils all through our hair to keep it good. That's where the 100-day thing came from. Now, back to our question of the day, which was, do people still brush their hair these days in 2026? Dom might have thoughts. How are you, Dom?
2: Kia ora, Willis. I'm very good. I'm a bit of a big fan, long-time listener, first-time caller.
1: Oh, well, it's a pleasure to have you on. What part of the country are you calling from?
2: Calling from Wellington, yeah.
1: Wonderful stuff.
2: I love how the panel tackles the big issues of the day, like cats, rabbits and hairbrushes.
1: High and low, Dom, high and low. And on the low, you've got a view on hair brushing. When was the last time you brushed your hair?
2: I think it'll be 1987, officially.

0: So tell me, what if you were to muse on the subject, do you agree that kind of hair brushing, it was a thing when you were growing up, like you had to brush your hair before going out, but now not so much?
1: Yep, I definitely agree, and I felt compelled to sort of text in on this on Wallace too, because I'm with you on this. I haven't brushed my hair in a long time, but I my slight trepidation about being on this phone call is that I can hear my daughter's voice right now, and she'll be saying, "Dad, you're such a man." I have to admit, just slight disclaimer, I'm not a style guru. But I have one other tip, actually, just picking up on that point about shampoo.
0: Yes.
1: Two-in-one shampoo. You don't even need to worry about conditioner.
0: Two-in-one, of course. Yeah,
1: exactly.
0: That was the new revolution. Now you had your shampoo, conditioner, then came two-in-one. Dom.
1: Keep it simple.
0: Delight having you on, Dom. Thanks for your first-time call.
1: Thanks, Wallace.
0: Good on you. Very good. 26 past 7 on the panel plus. Hey, why don't we go to a bit of music? And, you heard Shakira, the early hipster lie. Why don't we have a delightful track off the album Moonflower, double album. It's a beautiful album, this one. It's by Santana. And this is called I'll Be Waiting.

0: That is Santana off the album Moonflower, double album, one of the great double albums in my humble opinion. It's called I'll Be Waiting There. It is 7:30.
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2: The Employers and Manufacturers Association says there are other critical industries the country needs for resilience, and a $60 million government grant to help keep open a Northland cement factory should prompt discussions on support for other sectors such as steel, food and plastics production. The Far North Mayor, Moko Tapania, says he's personally visited dairies in Kaikohe and Opononi to urge them to stop selling meth pipes. A survey by RNZ in the Far North last month found most vape stores and $2 shops, along with some dairies, were selling glass pipes for smoking methamphetamine and often had them visibly on display. Kuwait and Bahrain are reporting incoming missiles from Iran after a ninth consecutive day of US strikes on Iranian targets. The US military says it targeted Iranian command centres, missile and drone launch systems, as well as the country's maritime capability. Parents of small children in the small Manawatu town of Ashurst are having to dip into their pockets from today to pay for school buses to take students to Palmerston North. The services were previously funded solely by the Ministry of Education. Parent Chris Love says the changes are causing a lot of stress for families. And a man is facing charges and will appear in court tomorrow after a police officer's foot was run over. Police say a stolen car rammed into a police vehicle in Silverstream in the Hutt Valley, injuring an officer and damaging the car. Those are the headlines. More news at 8.
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0: 7:32 on RNZ National indeed. Now time for No Stupid Questions with Susan Edmonds, demystifying your money questions every week here on RNZ National. Now a couple of weeks ago they talked about tax. Now it's time for the other certainty in life, death. And that's where they're going tonight, making will, estate planning, joint property, or the thorny questions about who gets what when you pop your clogs.
6: Does your partner automatically get your things if you die? What about your kids? And how do you go about making a will when you're part of a blended family? That's some of what we're going to get into in this episode of No Stupid Questions. A deep dive into wills and estate planning and all that sort of thing, which lots of people don't really like to talk about. I'm Susan Edmonds, I'm RNZ's money correspondent, and this is RNZ's money podcast, No Stupid Questions. I do have a will, but it was written about 15 years ago and makes provision for my dog, but only vaguely references the possibility of children, so I'd better sort that out. I'm joined by Justin Gregory, who has your questions.
7: How you doing? I don't have a will either, but clearly I should get onto it. All right.
6: Okay, let's get into it. Just as a warning, there's a fair bit of anonymity in this episode because I guess some of this is a bit touchy.
7: And straight off with a touchy one. First up, one for the parents. An anonymous listener asks, there you go, anonymous listener, does a child automatically inherit part of a parent's estate even if the child is not included in the will? Also, if there is no will, does the child inherit?
6: Michelle Pope, who is Principal Trustee at Public Trust, is helping us out with this episode. She says this is actually something that catches people out quite often. How's that, Michelle?
8: Okay, so this one here is really interesting. So the law around what happens when someone dies can be complicated, and further so if a parent doesn't have a will. So if there is a will and a child is excluded, the child may be able to make a claim against the estate under what we call the Family Protection Act. Whether a claim is successful or not will depend on a range of factors. So a child can make a claim if there is no provision or an inadequate provision has been made for their maintenance and support. So as I mentioned, that specific piece of legislation that governs it is called the Family Protection Act. Another exception would be if the child has potentially provided a service to the parent, and in return they've been promised to provide, you know, the parent has promised to provide the child for the child in the will, for providing that service. And if that was the case, the child may have a claim against the parent's estate. So if you can imagine a situation where a child, you know, works on the family farm for little or no payment on the promise that they will inherit the farm, by way of example, it does actually happen. The services provided by the child would need to be services that go well beyond, you know, what's typically expected in family relationships. The court then picks that up, considers the circumstances and any obligation that the parent has to the child. So, you know, if you're planning to write a will and exclude your child, we strongly suggest getting legal advice around that to help ensure that the will is set up to deliver the outcomes, you know, that you intend. There may be other estate planning tools which may need to be considered and talked about as well in that scenario. If there is no will, this is an interesting scenario because it's not always what people expect. So if the parent doesn't have a will, the estate will be administered according to the Administration Act, which is another piece of legislation. The rules of the Act vary depending on whether you're survived by a spouse or a partner, whether you have children, or if your parents are still alive. So without a will, a person's assets will be distributed generally according to the legal formula. And I guess the most common one in a situation where if there is a spouse or a partner and there is children, then the spouse receives the personal effects, you know, such as, you know, household effects, personal effects, you know, furniture, paintings, homeware, jewellery, those kind of things, plus $155,000, which is the prescribed amount, with any interest from the date of death. And then as well as that, they also get a third of anything that's left. The children will then receive the remaining two-thirds, which is divided equally between them. So that's actually a really, that's not necessarily what people think. You know, if you have a happy marriage and you have children together of that marriage and potentially, you know, the children perhaps under the age of 18. I've seen a situation not so long ago, actually, where the husband has died without a will. You know, his intent would absolutely have been that everything passed to his wife. But in this situation, because he didn't have a will, she only got a third of the remaining estate plus the cash up front, and then the children received the remaining two-thirds. So they actually had to end up owning a share of the property that the family lived in. And it also had to be held in trust until they attained the age of majority, which was 18. I think there is a misconception out there that if a partner dies, then, you know, the bulk of, well, their whole estate would pass to the spouse, but that is not the case. If there are children but no spouse or partner, then the children do receive the entire estate. It is shared equally among them.
7: Okay, Helen. Helen asks, I have been with my partner for 30 years, married for 20 years. He has children from a previous marriage. In our wills, we've left everything to each other, but upon death of us both, it is shared between his children and my siblings. He has one child that he is estranged from, but currently a very small percentage is left to them. Here's my question, says Helen. If he dies before me, do I legally have to leave his children anything in my will?
9: Generally speaking, this depends on how you've set up your wills. If you have what are called mirror wills, you can make changes after your partner dies. They're usually used to mirror the distribution of assets and each other's wishes, and they're non-binding, so either person can revoke the will at any time or make changes. But if you've got mutual wills, it's more complex, Michelle says. They can't be changed unless you both agree, so that won't work if your partner's gone. She says someone who's been left out can also make a claim against their parents' estate under the Family Protection Act. So it's a bit tricky, but probably something to get some good legal advice on.
7: Best of luck to you. Now, a question from someone who has emailed us from an email address that we won't read out online, but the initial is C. So C says, my husband and I need to make a will. I have one adult child and he has three adult children and we have no children together. I need to be protected when we buy a home together. Hope you can give me some advice on where to go to make a will.
9: Michelle weighed in on this one too.
8: The first thing for me really is the fact that the person here has actually decided to make a will as the first step, because, you know, with wills week upon us, one of the big things that, or the big message that we want to get across to people really is that 50% of adult New Zealanders who are eligible to make a will don't actually have one. So the fact this person has recognised, you know, that there is a need to make one is great. And I think the second point here for me really is blended families, you know, are increasingly common, and estate planning in these situations does become quite complex. So, you know, about putting a will in place and structuring it really carefully, I think, you know, clearly communicates the wishes, and it helps minimise the risk of future disputes. So those are the two kind of things that I really wanted to put across here. Mm-hmm. I think also, you know, strongly recommending that professional advice is sought in blended family situations for people to explore their options, and making sure that their estate plan really does reflect their intentions, because everybody's situation is different. So I think, you know, a well-considered will and estate plan helps protect the assets, but not only that, it really does provide clarity for those that are left behind, and as mentioned earlier, it does reduce the likelihood of challenges later on, which we do see all too often, unfortunately, with blended family situations if things aren't structured, you know, adequately. So I think, you know, the sorts of things to consider in this situation would be when the person buys the home, what kind of home ownership are they thinking would work best for them? You know, would it be a situation where they would own a share in the house as tenants in common, which would mean it would pass through their own will, or do they want to own it jointly, or something else? That's something, you know, important to consider, mm-hmm. And to get some advice on. And the other things to think about in a blended family situation as well is, you know, what children do you have living at home, and, you know, are they being supported? Are you financially supporting them? And, you know, and also the obvious things like sentimental items and other things that you would want to put in your will to make sure that your wishes are, you know, are clearly documented.
9: She says it's really important to talk between you about your wills and your family situation. That means you can come up with a joint plan for the future. She says making a will can be done pretty easily. You can do it online if it's straightforward, or with a lawyer.
7: Now, last one. Is an inheritance relationship property? My partner and I have been living together for 3 years, says our anonymous listener, and I'm wondering whether he'll be entitled to half.
9: Generally, inheritances are not relationship property unless they're used for something that's pooled for the relationship, and that's the important bit. So if the money goes into a joint account that's then used to pay off a mortgage or to buy another relationship asset, then it can become relationship property. And if you want to keep it separate, you need to keep it really separate and maybe get some professional advice on how to stop it being intermingled, because over time, money does tend to get intermingled.
7: All right, last week we saw the official cash rate go up. No great surprise there, Susan.
9: No, not really. People were sort of split on what they expected, whether it was likely to be a rise this time or later in the year. But it was widely expected that an increase was coming.
7: Fair enough. But will we see home loan rates go up by the same amount or more?
9: Well, probably not a lot. Floating rates have moved up by about as much as the OCR went up, but the markets had priced in increases to the fixed rates. So people have been telling me that actually fixed rates might not move a lot more, because we've already seen them increase quite a bit even before the OCR moved. And maybe the Reserve Bank might have even given some people more confidence that maybe rates aren't expected to have to go as high as some might have worried. Borrowers never like to see rates rise, but so far I think this one isn't something to panic about too much.
7: All right, fun fact time. We've talked about some of the tricky stuff with making a will, but what do you do if you don't have anyone to leave anything to? That's something that Portuguese aristocrat, and bear with me everybody who speaks Portuguese, Luís Carlos de Noronha Cabral da Câmara, probably, decided
9: That's right.
7: to address decided to address by leaving his fortune to 70 strangers randomly chosen out of a Lisbon phone directory. Media reports said they got several thousand euros each. Nice.
9: Yeah, maybe we shouldn't be giving up on our phone books. That's us for this week, but please send your questions to questions@rnz.co.nz. They can be anything to do with money, spending it, investing it, saving it, giving it to strangers, whatever you like. No Stupid Questions with Susan Edmonds was written and presented by Susan Edmonds. That's me. Justin Gregory is the producer. The engineer is William Saunders. Thanks to Helen C and our anonymous emailers for their questions, and Michelle Pope for her answers. 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Stay safe, everyone.
0: And No Stupid Questions with Susan Edmonds back again Monday. Go to rnz.co.nz, search No Stupid Questions for all the apps. It's 7:45, now it's time for More or Less from the BBC. And today, does playing tennis make you live 9.7 years longer?
10: Recently, a post did the rounds on Twitter that claimed that if you do this, you might live 9.7 years longer. First things first, the claim does come from a peer-reviewed paper by a group of doctors and scientists from the Mayo Clinic. The team used data from Denmark to follow a group of people and try and work out which sport produced the most gains in years lived. They looked at 8 different sports and found that people could expect to gain
11: 9.7 years of life from playing tennis, 6.2 for badminton, 4.7 for soccer, 3.7 for cycling, 3.4 for swimming, 3.2 for jogging, 3.1 for calisthenics, and 1.5 for health club activities.
10: That last one sounds ominous. So tennis could extend your life 5 years more than jogging could. Or could it? People on the internet were quick to point out that doing this is in many countries an expensive and elitist sport. Now, it is a well-established fact that people who are wealthier and have a higher level of education tend to live longer. So, the commenters argued, are our balls in the wrong court? Is longevity just an artifact of socioeconomic status? Or is tennis truly responsible for longer lives? To answer this, we need to look into the data. So, in the spirit of Wimbledon, we've done just that.
12: So I'm Adam Jacobs. I'm a medical statistician. I've been working in clinical trials for about 30 years.
10: As far as these types of studies go, Adam says the one this claim came from is quite a good one.
12: So there are several good things about this study.
10: See?
12: It's a large study. They had over 8,000 participants in it, and they had a long follow-up time, which is really good. They followed people for 25 years, which means that a lot of people are going to die in that time. So you get good data on all-cause mortality, which was their primary outcome measure. And that's a good primary outcome measure because it's unambiguous and everybody knows it's relevant.
10: But what of the twit's earlier point that tennis is often played by people with university degrees and exceptional healthcare who, by the way, tend to live longer? How do we make sure that someone's socioeconomic status isn't clouding things?
12: Yeah, so that's called confounding. So that may explain some of the association. And it probably does. I don't think it's as big a deal as I first thought it was when I saw the paper. They do an unadjusted analysis where they do not adjust for socioeconomic status.
10: They do this through witchcraft and wizardry, aka hazard regression models.
12: Well, that's statistical magic, basically. What we do is we analyse it in a statistical model. You can do a statistical model, and this one, the thing is called Cox proportional hazards regression. And that's a very widely used statistical model for analysing survival data. And that allows you to just plug these confounding variables into the model. And what it tells you is what would the effect be if all the confounding variables were the same between the people who play tennis and people who don't play tennis. And in that analysis, they found that the people who played tennis got 10.4 more years of life expectancy than the people who didn't play tennis. They then adjusted that for education and income and a couple of other things, and that went down to 9.7.
10: Now, the model wasn't perfect. They lost almost a third of people from the tennis group. We don't really know why this happened, but it's likely to do with insufficient data. Still, if you look at the group before and after the attempted flattening of people's education levels, wealth, and so on, the numbers are surprisingly similar. the group of tennis players without adjustments lived an extra 10.4 years as opposed to 9.7. Not a huge difference.
12: That tells me maybe it's not a massively strong confounding here, which surprised me.
10: This could be for two reasons. The first being, it's very difficult to truly adjust for confounders.
12: And when I say they've adjusted for education and income, they have, and that's a good thing to have done. But they are quite difficult things to adjust for accurately. They tend to come in quite broad categories. So, you know, you might have somebody who's got a degree, somebody who's got postgraduate education, might be two of your categories. Well, if you've got a degree, you might have just scraped a third in a Mickey Mouse subject from a not very good university, or you might have a first-class degree in physics from a top university, and those would be in the same category. And similarly for the income levels, they're divided into quite broad categories. You're not really capturing the full range of variation. But, you know, you're certainly capturing some of it, and that's better than nothing.
10: Better than nothing, but still a relatively blunt tool. But when they didn't adjust for confounders, the number was 10.4, not hugely different. So can we say that playing tennis makes you live 9.7 years longer?
12: No, we cannot say that.
10: Oh.
12: So there are a number of reasons why we can't say that. But I think the biggest one is the sample size.
10: The bigger the sample size, the less likely results are just down to something random or luck. Larger groups make it easier to spot traceable patterns and have smaller margins of error.
12: Now, I just said we had 8,000 participants plus in the study, but most of those didn't play tennis. There are only 167 participants who played tennis. And then in their adjusted analysis, they only had 111 people who played tennis, and only 16 of those died.
10: That is not a big number. The deaths were also all-cause mortality, so we don't know how they died.
12: So we're talking about quite small numbers. So you could get a lot of random variation. It may just be that they were lucky. Now, in that study, the participants who played tennis did well, but that doesn't mean to say that they would always do that. They may just have been lucky.
10: The people who played tennis also skewed younger, which they did try to account for, but it's difficult to ignore the full effect. There is another thing going on, one that might explain the difference even more. The study looked at 8 different sports. They asked people how many sports they did. The people who were in the tennis category also reported playing other sports.
12: It may possibly be, and I'm speculating here, that it's having a good mix of sports, because this study was done in Denmark, where a lot of people cycle. And in fact, something like 80% of the people who played tennis also cycled.
10: So perhaps it's the combination of exercise that's important, or the fact that they're generally sportier people that's important.
12: And maybe it's the variety in that kind of exercise that's important, because they're two very different sports. With cycling, you're generally doing sustained but not hugely intense effort over a period of times, unless you're in the Tour de France and cycling up Mont Ventoux or something. But for most people, it's sustained moderate activity. Whereas tennis is quite short bursts of rather intense activity. So it's a different kind of exercise.
10: And the people who played tennis spent more time doing other sports than tennis. So is Adam going to come away from analysing this study keen to put on his whites to extend his life?
12: No. No, but I might do more cycling.
10: Thanks to Adam Jacobs. And also thanks to Statistical Hawkeyes James Thomas, Dylan Neal and Alison O'Mara Eves. New balls, please. And that's all we have time for this week. But if you see anything you want us to check, please write in to moreorless@bbc.co.uk. Until next week, goodbye.
0: That is More or Less from the BBC. Does playing tennis make you live 9.7 years longer? A 6 away from 8. Stick around because, of course, Emile Donovan is back with Night. So really great to have Emile Donovan back in the evening round. Bit of music now. And, of course, this is an evergreen. It's an absolute classic, isn't it? Why not? It's a Monday night. Let's go there. Eye of the Tiger.

0: classic, right? Eye of the Tiger there on RNZ National. Coming up to 8 o'clock news, and of course we have Emil Oliver North Knights back on the block, baby, so looking forward to that. And tomorrow on the panel, remember, 6 p.m. start, Lizzie Marvely and David Downs. There's a lot to discuss, and including our question of the day tomorrow, which is this: what is one use of vinegar that you can share with the rest of the country? Email me, thepanel@rnz.co.nz. What is one use of vinegar? Give us a vinegar hack that'll really surprise you. 2101 or email thepanel@rnz.co.nz. I'll pop that in for tomorrow's show with Lizzie Marvely and David Downs. Stick around because Knights is on its way. News now.
1: RNZ News at 8 o'clock. Kia ora, good evening. I'm Mark Leishman. The Employers and Manufacturers Association says a $60 million government grant to keep cement being made in New Zealand should open discussions on support for other crucial industries. Golden Bay Cement's Northland plant, which is owned by Fletcher Building, was looking at closure by 2030 due to rising costs. Alan McDonald from the EMA says there are other industries the country needs for resilience.
2: Do we want to keep steel production here, for example? Do we want to keep our food production in place? Plastics might be another. But I think more this is a catalyst to having that conversation. If we're going to go down that track, what are those key industries that we want to keep to make sure we've got that resilience in place?
1: Alan McDonald says the Prime Minister made it clear the grant is being made for security and resilience. Andy Burnham is poised to officially become Britain's Prime Minister within the next few hours, replacing Sir Keir Starmer. The Labour leader will become the country's fifth Prime Minister in 4 years. Mr Starmer is due to deliver his final address shortly before he and Mr Burnham visit King Charles in Buckingham Palace. The new Prime Minister is then expected to give his own speech outside Downing Street. The Far North Mayor says he's personally visited dairies in Kaikohe and Opanone to urge them to stop selling meth pipes. A survey by RNZ in the region last month found most vape stores and $2 shops, along with some dairies, were selling glass pipes for smoking methamphetamine. In many cases, they were displayed openly, sometimes next to children's toys. Moko Tepania says no shop should be selling drug paraphernalia.
3: There's no place whatsoever for glass pipes to be sold anywhere in the Far North. The damaging effects across communities, intergenerationally as well, from methamphetamine is something that we can't stand for. And so I'd be urging any retailers, any shops in the Far North to stop selling glass pipes here.
1: Moko Tupania says the dairy owners he spoke to agreed to pull the pipes from their shelves. Asbestos has been discovered at Timaru's Theatre Royal, which is undergoing a multi-million dollar redevelopment. The Timaru District Council says the ground floor auditorium and stage house have been closed and isolated after testing last week found asbestos in plaster in the auditorium. Construction work across other areas of the $25 million project is continuing. The redevelopment is expected to be completed at the end of this year. Parents of children in the small Manawatu town of Ashurst are having to dip into their pockets from today to pay for school buses to take students to Palmerston North. Regional council ratepayers are also having to stump up for the services, which were previously funded solely by the Ministry of Education. Parent Chris Love says the changes are causing a lot of stress for families, but they've been left with little option.
4: We would have coupled. That was kind of our second option. But again, at 300 kids in the village, it was going to take a lot of coordination and it would have still caused, I mean, I've maintained this from the beginning, but it would have been traffic chaos getting out of Ashurst at 9 o'clock in the morning. You know, our roads and our routes into Palmerston aren't meant to handle that much traffic.
1: The change comes after the ministry reviewed routes into the town. The Prime Minister has congratulated golfer Ryan Fox for winning the British Open. Fox birdied the final hole to claim victory at the Royal Birkdale course in England earlier today. Christopher Luxon says it's a remarkable achievement.
5: mental toughness, the composure, the grit that he showed throughout that final round was absolutely outstanding. And to step up and birdie that final hole to win by a single shot, I think was just simply remarkable. And so it's going to be very special to see the claret jug back here on New Zealand soil for the first time since Bob Charles lifted it back in 1963.
1: Fox is the fourth New Zealander to win a golf major. An ash from the volcano on Vanuatu's Umbai Island is causing flight disruptions across the country. An advisory from Vanuatu Tourism issued today warns all travellers that ash clouds from the ongoing low-level eruption are affecting flights. It's understood Vanuatu's Commonwealth Games team have been caught up in the disruption on their way to Glasgow. And that's the news.
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1: And it's a big warm welcome back to Emil Donovan, shortly with the nights for this Monday evening. But now it is the short forecast from Met Service until midnight Tuesday for north into Waikato, including Coromandel. Showers, some of them heavy, clearing to fine from the south tomorrow. Taranaki to Kapiti, areas of cloud clearing to fine through the afternoon, but returning tomorrow afternoon. Waitomo and the Central High Country, Bay of Plenty, also Gisborne to Wairarapa and Wellington, isolated showers will clear too fine through this evening. Nelson, Marlborough, Canterbury, also north and central Otago, mainly fine with morning frost. For Buller to Westland, mainly fine through the night. Drizzle in Buller tonight as well. That'll clear tomorrow morning as cloud increases elsewhere. Fiordland, Southland, Dunedin and Clutha, fine through the night. Rain developing in Fiordland tomorrow morning. Showers developing about Stewart Island overnight and then spreading northeast from the afternoon. And for the Chatham Islands, cloudy periods. 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It is 6 minutes past eight. I'll have more news at 9 o'clock.
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10: Well, well, well. Look what the cat dragged in, eh? A very good evening to you. Thank you, Mark Leishman. Nice to hear your beautiful voice again. And yes, a very good evening to you, Aotearoa. Emil Donovan here, back on Nights, and a great it is to be back as well after a brief and fruitful flirtation with the daytime and the day walkers, drinking in their vitamin D, waking up to their alarms, sitting in their traffic. It was fun, but oh, it's great to be back. Great program coming up for you as well. Let me tell you about it. We've got Daniel McLaughlin along in a bit to talk the behind-the-scenes political movers and shakers heading into the election. We're also going to be chatting after nine about reading the classics. How do you interpret the classics? That's a good question, actually. I better ask that. I'd like to know from you, actually, on that topic, the classics. What is a book that you initially really struggled with, but in the end grew to love? A book that was, in your mind, worth persevering with. For me, I'm going to go with The Great Gatsby. Took a while to get into it, but once I got into it, it had seized my mind and my soul, and I was very sad to get to the end of it. I guess that would be considered a classic, although the classics that we're talking about today are the ones that go back thousands of years. It's a broad term, I suppose. Anyway, if you have a book in your mind that you initially struggled with, but that was well worth persevering with, I'd love to hear about it. 2101 is the text number. And speaking of 2101, the text number, I do have a quiz for you after nine. Tonight's quiz loosely connected to the theme of returns and comebacks, and your entry question will be coming very shortly indeed. But we must first crown a winner from last week. And the name that has been selected for us by the celestial forces that govern the quiz is Marty, who's on the line now. Marty, kia ora to you.
11: Kia ora, Alan. Thank you for the Celestial Forces.
10: Oh, man.
11: Don't
10: you thank me for the Celestial Forces. Thank the Celestial Forces themselves.
11: Absolutely.
10: How are you doing, Marty? What part of the country are you joining me from?
11: Down here in Ōtautahi, Christchurch.
10: Christchurch, marvellous. Yeah. My family, as I'm sure you know, is from Ōtautahi, Christchurch. How is Christchurch today? Has it been treating you all right?
11: Yes, great day, actually. Beautiful down here. One of those classic Canterbury days, blue skies, no wind.
10: Bitterly cold in the morning, and then the clouds sort of get wiped away, and it's gorgeous blue skies, but it's 12 degrees.
11: Yeah, absolutely.
10: Oh, I love it.
11: Great day for watching football in the morning, eh?
10: Well, did you watch the game this morning? You woke up for it, 7 a.m?
11: Yeah.
10: What do you think?
11: Watched the whole lot. Spain deserved to win.
10: Yeah, it was a diabolical football match, though, wasn't it?
11: Oh, the ending was just amazing.
10: Yeah, an absolute disgrace. What did you think of that halftime show?
11: The halftime show, I was cooking breakfast.
10: You were cooking breakfast, I was going to say. To most people, I've asked several people this today. The response has largely been, what halftime show? It was strange seeing Brazilian Ronaldo standing alongside Beyonce, but, I suppose this is the America World Cup, isn't it? Oh, well. Spain, deserving winners, probably, but a bit charmless in my view, Marty.
11: Yeah, it was grim. It was a grim game.
10: It was grim, but hey.
11: And we'll stay away from politics too.
10: You've got to have the bad. you've got to have the bad to appreciate the good, I suppose. Marty, what was the topic of your quiz? Because obviously I wasn't here for it.
11: Yeah, it was all to do with movies. Christopher Nolan. Actually, Matt Damon was in the crowd watching this morning.
10: That's right, he was. That's true. He had his beard. He's really keeping the beard, isn't he? He had to grow the beard for the movie, apparently, but he's not getting rid of it.
11: Righto. Yeah, I've got rid of my beard. Teaching tomorrow at school.
10: Is that right? Oh, there you go. Yeah. Are you not allowed to teach with a beard, Marty?
11: Oh, you can do. When it gets long over school holidays, I work part time, so first day back tomorrow.
10: Oh, there you go. I'm glad to hear it.
11: Yeah.
10: All right, Marty, congratulations. The Knights mug will be winging its way to you post haste. The question that all of the mug winners get at the end is what will be the first drink out of this magical mug that makes everything taste better? Depends on what time of the day. Excellent answer. Okay. What are the contenders?
11: I can tell you right now, I've got some decaf coffee in my mug. The mug's black too.
10: Excellent.
11: If I do a big day in the hills, it's always a cup of tea, about 4 teaspoons of sugar.
10: 4 teaspoons of sugar, Marty, you're a madman.
11: if England had won the World Cup, or maybe us, if we actually got there, to the bitter end,
10: Well, yeah, exactly. We'll cross that bridge when we come to it, I suppose. Great stuff. All right, well, Marty, congratulations to you. Thanks for playing the quiz, and take care. Till next time. That is Marty in Ōtautahi, Christchurch there, the winner of the Knights mug. And if you too wish to get your hot little hands on a Knights mug, the way that you can do so is by competing in the quiz. The topic tonight, as I said, loosely connected to the themes of returns and comebacks. Your entry question, one place you have to return things to is a library. What is the name of the categorising system most libraries use? Is it A, the moist decimal system? Is it B, the dank decimal system? Or is it C, the dewy decimal system? Send me a text if you know, if you think you know. Send me a text if you don't think that you know, but you just want to come on after the news at 9 and have a little chat. I'm all ears. 2101's the number. knights@rnz.co.nz is our email address. But the time right now, 8:12. And, we're beginning with the law around consent, which is back in the spotlight. Nationals promise to reform New Zealand sexual consent laws if re-elected. Labour and the Greens say they'll support those changes being brought forward right now. But regardless of the debate over timing, our laws still do not clearly define what consent is, instead focusing on what consent is not. So how complex is this issue? Would changing the law also change the way we think and talk about consent? Well, earlier this evening I spoke with Professor Carissa Sheldon, who is a gender studies expert at the University of Auckland, and I began by asking Carissa whether reform in this area would be a positive step, all told.
12: Yes, very much so. The law as it exists has some good features. It's good to know what isn't consent, but it would be even better to have a clear indication of what is considered consent, and that it is appropriate to actually get consent, just rather than assuming, well, I haven't heard non-consent, so it must be okay.
10: Yeah, right. The impetus being affirming rather than putting the pressure of negating onto people. Well, I mean, actually, maybe you could tell us in sort of broad strokes, as you say, you're not a lawyer, but in broad strokes, what does the law at the moment say around consent?
12: It says a lot of things about what would not count as consent.
10: Yeah, right.
12: So, you know, that's around age, that's around intoxication. Mm-hmm. So you're looking at things where, oh, this person's out of bounds, or, you know, I should know better because that person has is not in a condition to enjoy this or what have you, right? But what the law doesn't tell us is, what do you need to actually hear from the person that you're wanting to have sexual relations with?
10: Yeah, right? Exactly.
12: And that would be, you know, we can talk about affirmative consent. So, yes, I actively want to do this thing with you. Thank you for asking. Mm-hmm. Let's go ahead. Or perhaps even a higher standard of enthusiastic consent. Mm-hmm.
10: where there must be an exclamation mark. I suppose, yeah, because you're saying there that, you know, there are wide spectrum. Obviously, it's a good idea that there are examples of things that are not consent, but there is a wide spectrum of human conditions and mindsets and behaviours and pressures that someone might feel. And so it's good to actually set the tone that a yes means yes, as opposed to many things which might mean no in different contexts.
12: Well, that a yes probably means yes.
10: Right.
12: And what I don't actually know what's going to be in the legislation. Is it going to be able to account for sometimes you can get a yes, but there's still coercion or pressure involved, you know, where that might be economic coercion or fear of losing one's job or whatever it is. There are lots of ways in which getting affirmative consent is a step forward. It's a better approach than the one we have now, or at least it augments what we've got now. But just hearing yes may not be full consent itself.
10: Exactly, yeah. And I suppose that kind of gets into the, well, I don't know. What do you think? Do you think that the legislation of human sexual behaviour is an inherently difficult kind of realm?
12: Oh, it's incredibly difficult because you can't account for shifts in desire or all different kinds of relationships. You know, there are so many different ways that this can happen, and it's hard when you put it in law and then it's in black and white.
10: Exactly.
12: And it's written down, right? But that's not a reason not to try to improve what we've already got on the books.
10: Do you think
12: I
10: was just going to ask whether you think that, because, you know, a lot of countries have reformed in this kind of area. New Zealand, it seems, to my reading anyway, is a bit sort of behind the eight ball. And I wonder whether you feel that there is kind of a coyness or a resistance to talking about sex and sexual behaviour in society that's maybe held us back from this?
12: I think so. I think the fact that it, you know, that affirmative sexual education in schools isn't mandatory, as far as I understand it, you know, that we've got a really high sexual violence rate in this country that really indicates something's going wrong, that culturally there is some sort of barrier to being comfortable and talking openly and honestly about these things. Not for everybody, of course, but clearly something's going wrong. And we have a lot of different levers we can pull to try to shift that, and the law is one of them. It's not the only one, but the law is one of them, and it kind of sets a tone for what we expect. It helps to open up a conversation. So it can only be to the good, in my view.
10: Mm. You say the law is just one of those tools. What are some of the others?
12: Oh, certainly education, media, thinking about other kinds of laws that aren't just around sexual consent, but, you know, laws around image-based sexual abuse, those kinds of the sort of things that sit around just intimate relations between, you know, a few people.
10: Exactly, yeah. Do you think that, because, I mean, you talked earlier on about, I suppose, the difficulties involved with legislation and laws and human sexual behaviour and how there will always be complications and... But do you think that reform in this area, in the legal area, do you feel that it's more about precision or more about changing expectations and sort of changing vibes in a way within society and kind of reflecting that in law as best you kind of can?
12: I think that's exactly right. Look, this has already put this on the conversation. We're having a conversation about it now. People are talking about it. That's going to get people thinking about these issues in a way, in a positive way. Right. So, and if we have a legal standard that says it's not enough to not hear no, but you have to hear yes or an enthusiastic yes, and you should keep checking. checking in, right? So that's another issue. It's not just, okay, consent can't just be, I consented once and that's it. Maybe things change over time in the course of the relations that you're having. The law will need also to account for that as well.
10: Yeah. And I suppose, you know, the inherent thing of kind of checking in with your partner and treating them like a human and sort of reading mm-hmm. them and mm-hmm. like, because I saw in the release about the Simeon Brown saying, you know, this, one of the points of this, it's not only about the courts, it also resets, this is a quote, it also resets social expectations so that sex is understood as something both people actively choose. And I wonder whether you feel that, this is kind of the vibe that I get, that rules of engagement and disengagement around sex have been too fuzzy for too long, and vulnerable people, not exclusively but largely women, have kind of had to suck it up. That's kind of been the message, but that society's expectations around this have changed, attitudes towards consent have changed, and our laws, broad though they might be, should change to reflect that as well.
12: Absolutely. This does seem to be one of those cases where the law is rather behind where a lot of the cultural conversation has been. On the flip side, the fact that we do have those high rates of sexual violence suggests that not everybody's getting the message that the cultural vibe, as you put it, has shifted. And so here's the law coming in and saying, or potentially coming in and saying,

0: What do you think?
1: Well, I think there's a big leap between having some communication around, are you into this? What would you be into? That's fantastic. Let's keep talking. Mm. And sign on the dotted line, sign on this other line, if you could just initial here, here, and here. But also, you know, perhaps this will encourage people to be more creative, to find fun ways to get affirmative consent.
0: Maybe
1: it will open up imaginations and possibilities for folks.
0: Indeed. You've said, you know, many people feel that reform in this space is welcome. But of course, if you are to legislate granting consent, you must also consider the possibility of that consent being withdrawn. Obviously, you know, we don't have this bill in front of us or this act in front of us at this point in time, but I'm presuming that that's something you'd like to see some clarity around.
1: Absolutely. So that's what I was trying to speak to earlier, is it's not just when you're first, you know, talking to somebody about, would you like to have sex? Okay, that's affirmative. That's great. It's also checking in as things are progressing. And then the next time you're with this person, asking again. It's not that you can't kind of assume, you know, that was the old view of, you know, why rape in marriage was treated differently for a long time. One of the reasons was that, you know, once you've consented and you've married, then you've consented for all time.
0: Right.
1: We need these things not to come back, and we need to be really careful to learn the lessons.
0: This is just, I don't mean to laugh, it just seems a wild thing for society to sort of just accept for so many decades that, you know, you said yes on your wedding day, and so 40 years later that yes continues. It seems crazy, doesn't it?
1: It really does. But clearly that's part of the vibe changing, right?
0: Yeah.
1: The law catching up to how people actually think and feel. Mm. So here again, we're seeing another step in that direction.
0: Mm.
1: Or we hope we are, if the bill comes. Yeah.
0: We'll see what comes of it. Anyway, very interesting stuff. Thank you very much for your time, Carissa Shodan. Lovely chatting to you. Till next time.
1: Thank you so much.
0: It's 22, coming up to 23 past 8 here on Nights. Emile Donovan with you till midnight this Monday. A text in on that story. Does the express consent have to be mutually given, or does it apply to one of the participants only? I'm not sure. I don't think that there is a draft bill out at the moment being considered, but I think it's probably fair to assume that it would be mutually given. Otherwise, it's pretty much the same old problem, isn't it? Meanwhile, you've been texting me in with, I asked you at the beginning of the program about challenging books, classics that you initially didn't quite vibe with, but that you persevered with and that were well worth the perseverance. Some good shouts coming through here. Alias Grace, I hope I'm saying that right, Alias Grace, by Margaret Atwood, says someone. Wendy says War and Peace. Yeah, I've tried to read War and Peace many times and seldom gotten beyond the first page, to be frank with you. Sam says Dante's Inferno, most difficult thing I've ever read, but wow, it left me with some images burned in my mind. Thanks for that, Sam. I'd love to hear your one. 2101's the text number, knights@rnz.co.nz, the email address. But we are talking politics now, 3 months out from the election, and the campaigning will ramp up as sure as the sun shall rise tomorrow. Politicians promising big changes that will make life better for New Zealanders, according to them. But anyone who follows politics knows there can be a big gap between making a promise and actually delivering on a promise. So, what makes a politician effective? Who in New Zealand politics is actually getting stuff done? What separates the people who create change from those who simply make noise? And if there is a throne, who is the power behind it? Well, Daniel McLaughlin has done the hard work for us. He's put together a list of the country's most effective political operators for the listener. It's a great read. It's the sort of thing that you don't see that often in New Zealand media. And Daniel joins me now to talk a bit about who made the cut and who didn't. Kia ora to you. Nice to have you on the show.
2: Hey, thanks, Emil. Good to be back. We can talk about War and Peace instead.
0: Well, I was going to throw this at you because I imagine that you have read many impenetrable book in your time. I mean, what comes to mind? The book that the classic that you struggled with but was worth it?
2: I mean, it's pretty stereotypical, but Infinite Jest.
0: I knew you were going to say Infinite Jest.
2: Yeah. So, and I still can't quite say that I've read it because I've sort of attempted it three times, and at one point I got two-thirds of the way through, and then maybe a year later I picked it up and read the last third.
0: Right.
2: And so I don't know if that really counts.
0: But, okay. You know,

0: I do have to say that it's a book that I think about all the time now, because it's kind of about the sort of like, it's about the sort of the attention economy, the hedonic treadmill, about sort of like, you know, consumerist society sort of selling you short-term amusement, which sort of makes you feel kind of anhedonic and depressed and destroying your ability to pay attention to everything. And so he wrote this in the mid-90s.
1: Yeah.
0: And so, and it's just like a book about the world that we live in today. So that's a slight digression there, but yeah.
1: I think that's a great show. I loved David Foster Wallace's essays. There's a beautiful essay that he wrote about Roger Federer in tennis, where he describes his backhand as a great liquid whip. He has a beautiful way with words. And I do love I love the writing of Jonathan Franzen, and I know that David Foster Wallace had a big impact on Jonathan Franzen, but Infinite Jest, I just can't. The footnotes, Daniel.
0: Yeah. I mean, that's part of something that I think was only kind of, we're really getting off topic kind of became apparent after he died, is that his mental illness was really quite acute.
1: Yeah.
0: And the footnotes seem like, when you read the book knowing that, they kind of do seem like the work of a crazy genius with quite a big emphasis on the crazy part.
1: Yeah.
0: And part of his grand theory was that because our society is becoming too sort of amusing ourselves to death, he needs to write a book which is hard to have fun to read. So he puts these footnotes, so you need to keep flipping back and forth. And anyway, that's where the crazy part of the genius comes
1: from. I like that interpretation.
0: Yeah.
1: Hey, this piece in The Listener is great. People should buy The Listener and they should read it.
0: It's not in the magazine. It's just online.
1: Oh, so is that right?
0: You have to buy one of the weird subscriptions. Okay,
1: so if you get an online subscription.
0: I shouldn't say weird. I should say high value.
1: High value, exactly. Great ROI. Yeah.
0: I
1: mean, it's a really nice piece. It's really thoughtful. It's really interesting. And I was curious, does the behind the scenes interest you more than the scenes themselves when it comes to politics?
0: I don't know. I guess the way I tend to find politics interesting is like yes and no, is on a granular level, like who are the ministers that are interesting, that are doing interesting and important things, and what are the problems that they're solving. And then I also am kind of interested in like the high level systemic stuff, what's wrong with, you know, like Westminster democracies and that kind of thing. Whereas everything I'm meant to be writing about on a weekly basis is the sort of the parties, the horse race, the in-between stuff. So yeah, that will be my answer. The granular stuff is interesting, and what these actual individual politicians are doing and how things work behind the scenes and high level stuff. But most of the time you're sort of in the midpoint and, you know, which party is ahead of which one in the polls.
1: Do you think that there is a correlative effect between the people an individual politician surrounds themselves with and their own effectiveness?
0: Oh my God, yes. Yeah, I think that is, I think I say it in the piece, one of the most useful abilities that a politician can have is the ability to spot talent and to draw these very, very capable people to them. In the piece I talk about a staffer who works for Erica Stanford, Emma Chatterton, who is kind of regarded as sort of whispered of by ministerial staff as the Associate Minister of Education, because she's kind of very former, and a former teacher and a former, consultant at a data analysis firm, and just sort of someone who's completely across the brief. And so because, you know, Stanford staff kind of admire and fear her, and so she is able to kind of attract high caliber people, and Ardern was the same in her comms. She had this guy who I mentioned in there, Andrew Campbell, who's sort of now kind of acquired a legendary status as a sort of beehive comms operative. So yeah, that's a key thing that they can do to succeed is have these good people that they keep around them.
1: Yeah, I mean, I actually had a moment with Andrew Campbell a few years ago when he was working comms at NZR, and safe to say that he won. put it that way.
0: One thing that I always think of about with Andrew is that he's the only sort of press set guy who could really kind of write. Get you, talk you into writing the piece that he wanted you to. Mm. Like, most of them sort of say, oh, you know, Dan Lowe, I reckon it'd be a really interesting column if you wrote about how this government is working hard for Kiwi families. I think that'd be a great read. And, you know, like, it's just nonsense, and they sort of... But Andrew really could sort of talk you into something which you would think, in retrospect, he just really made me... suckered me there. He conned me. He scammed me. And so, yeah, that's the danger of these people that are good at their job.
1: Don't have to play out the game. You know, people talk, and sometimes quite dismissively talk about career politicians, with the subtext of that being career politicians are people who've never done anything else with their lives. They have no knowledge of the real world, the real people. But I would imagine if you are heading into Parliament, especially if you're not a career politician, it's actually really important to have people around you who do have this encyclopedic knowledge of this very strange and arcane workplace.
0: Totally. I mean, it's an interesting thing in New Zealand, how we, like, the good politicians do tend to be career politicians, but often they have, often, like, John Key would be kind of a template, someone who has been successful in another career, and then I think he's in Parliament. He has a decent career, you know, he wins a seat, and he's in the opposition for 6 years, 9 years, maybe? I think it's it must be 6 years. I think he came in 2002. And so... And, you know, then he's prime minister or someone. But there's a debate about the staffers. You have people like Chris Bishop, Nicola Willis, Chris Hipkins, Jacinda Ardern, and the parliament is their entire life. They kind of go in there. Mm-hmm. They're interns in MPs' offices, and then they're staffers. And so, it's very difficult if you don't have that extensive kind of experience the place to compete with them. If you're an MP that comes in and you're sort of trying to earn media and get attention from the leader's office, and you're competing with somebody who has just been working in Parliament for 20 years and knows everyone in the press gallery and knows all the standing orders, then it's tough to compete with them. And so, that's a live topic of debate around New Zealand politics. Is it a good thing to have this kind of career professional class of people.
1: Your piece quite wonderfully actually names some of the people and organisations who are the movers and shakers rather than sort of alluding to them. And I wanted to talk about some of them specifically, maybe some of the categories. The first category you talk about is the legislators, and you name Chris Penk, Nicole McKee, Katie Nyman, Greg Fleming and Camilla Balich. Where does their power lie, do you think?
0: I guess it lies, that comes back to the granular stuff, I think, which is that one of the things that they're actually meant to be doing in there, and which these people are actually doing, is writing the law or rewriting the law. Lots of MPs are lawyers. That's sort of, you know, the original function of Parliament. It's the highest court in the land. And so these, Penk would be a good example of this, as somebody who kind of came in. He didn't even, I don't think he had that portfolio in opposition of building and construction. I think he was the whip. And he kind of came in, and there was this kind of understanding, and I suspect it probably came from the New Zealand Initiative, who we might talk about later, that actually the regulation around building and construction was completely dysfunctional. It was very, very expensive to build and very expensive to get approval to build. And so he basically just wrote legislation that completely reformed the entire sector. And so it's not really glamorous, and it's quite detailed, because he's looking at things like liability for councils and how you minimise that, and all the sort of like boring kind of pedestrian stuff, which like the cost of which sort of aggregates up consent by consent, council by council, year over year, to sort of a multi-billion dollar cost every year. But it's not, it's detailed and. And,
1: it's the grunt work, right? Yeah. It's the grunt work as opposed to sort of the press conferences, which are cutting the ribbon. I really liked your section as well, and you alluded to this just then on the intellectuals. And you're talking here about think tanks who kind of push forward, who have ideas and kind of push forward public discourse on ideas.
0: Yeah.
1: And you highlight in this segment the Helen Clark Foundation and the New Zealand Initiative. What do you find interesting about these guys?
0: So think tanks, I think, are a reasonably novel thing in New Zealand politics. Like we had the New Zealand Business Roundtable, which was more like a kind of, I guess, a lobby group for just large corporations. And the New Zealand Initiative does that stuff too. But they're great at communicating. Eric Crampton, who's their chief economist, is one of the sort of most prolific economics commentators in the country. He's very interesting. Like, I kind of disagree with Eric about an awful lot, but when I see an Eric column, I kind of still have to read it because it might be about something I've never even thought of before, which is, not something that you get that often in political commentary, especially if you have to read all of it like I do. And it's often sort of like, testing assumptions that you might have about the way things work. So one of the ideas that he's promoted really heavily in building construction and in drug medical legislation is that we should have a rule of three, which is that if there are three countries which we have really close relationships and they've approved a building material or some kind of drug, then we should just approve it. Because what's the point? It takes years and years to get these things to be approved. They're always greenlit in the end, so why not just do it anyway? So that's the sort of influence that he kind of has. And politicians and National and ACT especially, but also Labor, to listen to him because he's smart and interesting, even if they don't always do what he tells them.
1: Well, I mean, I find this fascinating, especially the NZ Initiative, because a lot of people listening to this very program, I agree, I find it really interesting talking to many of the members of the NZ Initiative as well.
0: Yeah.
1: But many people will say, this is just an astroturfing libertarian right-wing group. I do wonder whether you feel that some of these think tanks, as you say, New Zealand doesn't really have much of a tradition of think tanks, in comparison to the UK, where they are a huge part of public and intellectual discourse. Do you almost feel like these think tanks are turning into proxies for the political parties, or maybe that it's the other way around and the parties are kind of following the think tanks?
0: I mean, one of the critiques that you hear about the majority parties especially is that they are moving from kind of these organizations that develop policy and then kind of use marketing to try and sell it to the voters, to organizations that are primarily marketing driven. And so they're sort of like going out and doing market research and doing their panels and figuring out sort of what do the voters want, and then they say that, and then they get into government, and the Ardern government was notorious for this, and they say, oh my god, what are we going to do?
1: What are we doing?
0: So they commission hundreds and hundreds of reports, and so you spend your sort of first 3 years waiting for all the reports to come in to tell you what you want to do, and then you say, oh no, these are far too controversial, we don't want to do any of this stuff. And so that's like the purpose of the think tanks is to try to solve that problem, I think. And so I think that's very much what the Helen Clark Initiative is trying to do, that they're trying to basically come up with, high-caliber policy ideas. Supposedly they're nonpartisan, and I think the director of the Institute would very much like it to be nonpartisan. Mm. It's difficult when he's got Helen Clark on social media every day
1: attacking
0: the government. But anyway, it's creating a really robust policy framework for anyone, but I suspect a centre-left government could pick up a lot of these ideas and run with them.
1: It's a really nice piece. I would love to talk about the lobbying side of things, but I do have to move on. I did just want to end, Daniel, by asking, it does sometimes feel to me, and perhaps I'm just getting cynical here, but it does sometimes feel to me like there is a real desire from both in and out of the political tent for decisions to kind of be diffused over quite a widespread of people, which I guess is democracy in one shape or form, but perhaps there's also the advantage of diffused responsibility equals diffused sort of culpability. I guess, do you think there is something to that? And do you think that we've maybe moved away from sort of like a great man, great person style politics and towards a model where you really do need a functional team in order to succeed as an individual?
0: So there's a very specific term to describe what you're talking about. It comes from the financial commentator Dan Davies, the accountability sick, which is when you have very, very large complex systems, like a Westminster Parliament or a bureaucracy, and no one person can really kind of like aggregate all the information and make all the decisions. So whenever things go wrong, which they go wrong more and more frequently, it's impossible to kind of locate the bad decision everywhere. Anywhere. It happened in the processes and it happened in the spaces between all the different kind of levels of accountability. So, Like I've kind of forgotten your question because I got so excited about that issue, but
1: I guess whether the importance of the back room kind of furthers that notion, or whether it's simply a reality and always has been since the days of, you know, Octavian, that in order to be an effective politician or be effective in public service, you have to have a good team around you.
0: Yeah, I mean, I definitely think that's true. And there's also the beginning of the piece talks about this famous Max Weber essay about political leadership. And he kind of says that the key is that political leadership in modern states, it has to be bureaucratic because you're operating at such a scale that it can't not be. And so what you have to do is be good at the machine politics, be good at the deals, be good at making these, you know, bureaucratic organizations work for you. But you also have to have a kind of a higher vision. You have to have sort of a goal for what you want to believe. You have to have a set of values that you're achieving. And because trying to sort of fuse these two things together will drive you completely crazy, you have to have that kind of like mental strength to be able to do these mutually incomprehensible things at the same time. So that was his, that's all you need to do. That's all there is to it.
1: It's that easy. Yeah. Come on, guys, wake up. Yeah. Daniel McLaughlin, it's a really nice piece, Daniel. Thanks very much. Talk again soon.
0: Thanks, Emil. Cool. See ya.
1: That is Daniel McLaughlin. In order to read that piece, you will have to get a digital subscription to The Listener. And, you know, I think that people should support the media ecosystem and do that. But it's up to you, really, isn't it? It's 19 minutes away from 9 here on RNZ National. Ben Strang's along to talk sport very shortly. But at around about this time every Monday, we like to take a moment to look back with our resident historian, Emma Kay, who runs Small Histories of New Zealand on the social medias. The TikToks. And the Instagrams as well. Not the Vines.
2: No.
1: I was talking about Vines to someone over the weekend. Remember Vine?
2: I do remember Vine. It was so good.
1: Better to have loved and lost than never loved at all. Emma, what are you taking a look at this week?
2: This week, I thought we'd take a look at a few of the kind of quirkier political scandals we've
1: Serendipitous,
2: had.
1: Right?
2: Yeah.
1: Just had Daniel on talking politics, political scandals. Yeah, I love it. Now, let's start with your personal favourite. What is it?
2: I love Robert Muldoon. I love him on national television calling a snap election in like a drunken stupor. And I also love that everyone then started calling it the snap selection.
1: It doesn't give my opponent much time either, does it? It's not the greatest Robert Muldoon, but it's not the worst.
2: It's not the worst.
1: It is great. And, I suppose the starting point here is that New Zealand actually has had quite a few political scandals throughout the years, including some, I mean, I hadn't heard of any of these, quite a broad spectrum.
2: They are quite a broad spectrum. I think because we started out as such a small country, some of them are very, I don't know, kind of feel very domestic, like they're very small scale things. Some of them feel very silly, especially looking back, big dramas at the time, but it's kind of relative to the context of the world. And some of them are just significantly larger, like politicians attempt murder.
1: Well, let's start back in 1892. This is it's a local politics scandal, yeah?
2: Kind of not. It's my favourite one that I found because it's just so unhinged. So the mayor of Wellington, he was Arthur Wynton Brown. Mm. He tells all of his friends, it's sort of start of 1892, and he's, you know, been doing his mayoral duties. He's been opening a few buildings, giving a few speeches, and he's like, I'm off to go up to Auckland. I'm going to visit my friend, the mayor of Auckland, and then I'm going to go visit this coal mining company that I'm the chairman of, and I won't be too long. So he hops on the boat to go sail up the coast to Auckland, and he goes off, and in those days, it's sort of slow news travel. But after a few weeks, his friends are like, he should really be back by now. We should have heard from him. This is really strange. So they start trying to get in touch and find out, and they find out that he never actually had anything planned in Auckland. And indeed, the mayor didn't know anything about it in Auckland. Mm-hmm. And actually, it seems like he never got off the boat in Auckland. Okay. So this particular boat was doing from Wellington up the coast to Auckland and then sailing across to Sydney. Mm-hmm. So when it got to Auckland, he paid for the additional ticket across to Sydney and took the boat across to Sydney. And they were like, this is so strange. Why did he do that? Not long after, friends start receiving letters back in Wellington.
1: Okay.
2: And the letters say, I'm really sorry, but I had to flee because I'm in a lot of debt.
1: He was skipping town.
2: The mayor of Wellington skipping town.
1: He couldn't pay his creditors.
2: But everyone's kind of baffled by this because, as far as they know, he didn't have any debt. Uh-huh. And they were like, he doesn't have a gambling problem. He doesn't seem to have anything going on. This is really weird. And then very, very shortly after kind of everything's coming out and they're all really confused by it, the mining company, the one he was chairman of, financially collapsed. So he was aware that he was going to be financially culpable if this collapsed, and he had advance warning. And he was just like, I'm going to get out of here. And so he scarpered, scarpered across to Sydney, and it's great because there's this brief period before the police kind of put out the word that he's wanted for defaulting on his debts and fleeing the country. So there's a bit where it's like, it's in the papers. People who are from New Zealand are over in Sydney talking to this guy and just reporting back, like sending letters back home and being like, I talked to the mayor and he said this. And it's, one quote is, the fugitive A.W. Brown was interviewed in Sydney by a Wellington man a few days ago. A.W.B. was in good spirits and apparently without fear of the wrath to come from the Empire City.
3: The wrath to come from the Empire City.
2: So around this time, the police put out in the New Zealand Police Gazette and also in the Australian one, they say, hey, this guy's wanted for debts. He's absconded with over £20, which was a lot of money at the time. Can you please try and track him down? Unfortunately, by the time this shows up in the Australian Police Gazette, he's left Australia as well.
3: Oh, right.
2: And he's gone off to the US. And he goes off to America and he just lives quite happily. There was no kind of extradition at the time. He was too far away to really warrant dealing with it.
3: Love it.
2: So his wife and son, who were left behind in New Zealand.
3: Oh, okay, don't love that.
2: No, they, not too long after, went to England to visit family and also mysteriously arrived in America.
3: Just so happened to arrive in America. Stop it, really.
2: They did. And so they settled down in New Orleans, I think it was. They kind of, they did pretty well for themselves. I think he opened like a store. And his son went on to become reasonably politically active as well. So it clearly runs in the family. He was like a member of the like Louisiana Health Board or something.
3: Gee whiz, I think Immigration NZ would have a thing or two to say about that.
2: Oh, they'd have a field day these days.
3: We're running a bit short on time, Emma, I'm sorry, but I wanted to get one more of these in. This is the more serious end of the spectrum. Take us to 1920.
2: Yes, so this is the one, the attempted murder. So it's the mayor of Whanganui, and so he was, by all accounts, a pretty good mayor. Unfortunately, in 1920, he was gay, and that was illegal. And very kind of socially not a great thing, even if people weren't going to turn you in for it. And he made the mistake of trying to make a pass at a journalist who felt very strongly about the whole thing and was also not gay, who then started blackmailing him. He was basically like, you need to resign from being mayor, like all of the kind of standard stuff. And then the mayor kind of lost his patience quite quickly. It seems like... There's a quote which is, the police are very reticent over the affair, but it is stated that an altercation took place in the mayor's office and the crashing of a window of a chair through the window preceded the report of a gun. So it seems like the blackmailer showed up at the mayor's office to maybe be like, you need to resign, like I'm going to start telling people. And the mayor shot him and tried to kill him.
3: The mayor went under the mattress.
2: He really just pulled out pistol, took a shot. Unfortunately, he was not a very good shot.
3: Okay.
2: He got him in the chest, but he got the wrong side. So the guy survived, which I mean is it's good. It's we don't endorse murder, but yeah, it's quite like it's one of those ones where it's very off the air and it's quite sad. So he was convicted, obviously, for attempted murder, sentenced to 15 years of hard labor, but he actually got let off early. They were kind of. I think it sounds like he was kind of having a mental breakdown at the time. There was a lot going on in his life. So he got let out just 6 years later on the condition that he left New Zealand to never return.
3: Wow.
2: Which is really sad, but he moved to Berlin. It seems like he had a pretty good life after that.
3: Right. So the theme of all of this is you can become embroiled in political scandals of various seriousness, but if you just move overseas, it'll be fine.
2: It'll be fine. Just get out of there.
3: Emma Kay, wisdom with Emma Kay, Agony Art this Monday. Thank you very much.
2: It's been lovely. See you.
3: That is Emma Kay, our resident historian here on Nights and Small Histories of New Zealand on the TikToks and on the Instagrams. 11 minutes away from 9 is the time. So let's talk a bit of sport finally this hour. What a weekend it was. And a busy Monday morning as well. So we have Knights' very own sporting talisman, Ben Strang, who thrillingly joins me from our studio here in Auckland. I'm making eye contact with the great man himself right now. Hello.
4: Hello. I thought I'd sit the far opposite side of the table. I was told to, actually. Matty told me to, and he said, park yourself up as far away as possible, but
3: an intense
4: beeline, intense into the eyes.
3: Exactly.
4: I didn't realise we kick off our shoes in here, so I'll do that now.
3: Well, I was a bit worried actually when Emma came
4: over. Shoes are off.
3: My wife has been telling me lately that my feet are getting a bit stinky, so I've busted out the old Grant's Remedy.
4: Ah, oh, well, it always works.
3: It's just a it's the most incredible thing.
4: I do it with the football boots.
3: It's just
4: beautiful.
3: It's astounding. It's so effective.
4: I don't know how it works.
3: I don't either. I got no idea. Like, I have no idea.
4: It's a mystery.
3: Why are there Grand Remedies in other countries in the world? Because it's made right here in Dunedin, I believe, Grand Remedy.
4: Another great Kiwi invention.
3: Another great
4: isn't it?
3: Kiwi invention.
4: Fantastic.
3: All right. You know what? Everyone's going to expect us to lead off with the Football World Cup. And that's what they say. Always keep them guessing. We're not going to do that, are we?
4: No.
3: We're going to talk about the golf.
4: 100%.
3: Well, what happened in the golf?
4: Well, if anyone got up for a 1:20 a.m. tee time for the great Ryan Fox of New Zealand, he just went and won the Open Championship, the third New Zealander to win a major in the men's game, behind Michael Campbell and Sir Bob Charles.
3: Sir Bob Charles.
4: Unbelievable performance.
3: Is it really?
4: Ryan Fox.
3: Is it?
4: Absolutely.
3: I'm not
4: unbelievable.
3: I'm not that into golf. Contextualise this for me.
4: This is one of the great New Zealand sporting achievements.
3: Right.
4: Like, ever. This is the Open Championship, which I, you know, in recent times, maybe people think the Masters in America is the tournament to win, but I still have it in my mind that the Open, it's the oldest. It's the tradition of it all. To win the Open Championship, to win the Claret Jug, is the pinnacle, like, of this sport. Mm-hmm. And he's gone and done it. And in such incredible fashion at Royal Birkdale, a birdie on the last to secure the title, 10-foot putt, sinking that for the victory, is absolutely incredible. And I was just thinking about the fact that golf is such a hard sport. It's not something that you can rely on your team playing well and taking you through to a World Cup title or something. Mm. No, this is, everything is on your shoulders. You cannot be carried to victory. You rely on your own work ethic. You rely on your own talent. Mm. Obviously, if you get a good team behind you, that helps. But it's all down to you.
3: And
4: you
3: incredibly mental as well, right? Like some of the most sort of gloriously calamitous sporting extended periods that you'll see is when a golfer gets the yips, and you can't look away.
4: And so, for instance, Cam Young, American golfer, had a great round today. He was 5 under, but he was 6 under heading into the last hole. And the weight of the world on your shoulders, like you've got the clubhouse lead for a major, but he lost a shot. He hit it into the bunker. He then tried to get it out of the bunker, but hit the bunker and it bounced backwards. Mm. Then went into another bunker, managed to get up and down for a bogey, but lost a shot, lost the open in that moment.
3: That's
4: last
3: it.
4: Hole. Yeah. Ryan Fox, drive down the middle, a shot in to 10 feet, drained the putt, even though his hands were shaking, just next level.
3: Yeah.
4: Unbelievable.
3: Was he expected to win, Ryan Fox, or has this come out of the blue?
4: No, completely out of the blue, because he is good on these courses. This is why I like it, as they're links courses. So they're traditional courses on beach land. They're very firm and fast. They're difficult to play. The wind gets up. Didn't so much this week. But it's a real test of a golfer. Mm. And Ryan Fox is really good in those conditions, but he is not, you know, he's never been in the world top 10. He's you know, hovered around that top 20 at times in the last couple of years. But hasn't got that far. He's a 39-year-old. I mean, he only came to professional golf as a 25-year-old.
3: Wow.
4: He only debuted in the PGA Tour as a 37-year-old a couple of years ago. So for him to win this tournament is amazing as a 39-year-old. It doesn't happen very often. Mm. It's remarkable. And then at the halfway point, he was tied for 58th.
3: Right.
4: He was 8 shots behind.
3: So he was much in the clutch.
4: Eight shots behind the leader. No one's ever come back from that far behind to win.
3: Really?
4: So, I mean, this is, like I say, just a remarkable performance. It sort of overshadows a bit that we had another Kiwi do really well. Kazuma Kibori finished tied for 28th, which is a really good performance as well. But, I mean, you just can't beat
3: a
4: win. Like, Ryan Fox, like I say, joins such elite company. Lydia Ko also, obviously, is the GOAT in the women's game, which is pretty special. One thought I've had is there's been chat about whether they have a teams event at the Olympics where you have the men and women playing together and an alternate shot or something like that.
3: Uh-huh. We'd do great.
4: We'd be gold medal.
3: We'd be gold medal.
4: We'd be right up there.
3: Yeah,
4: like those two.
3: I like that. Maybe when New Zealand hosts the Olympics, we can introduce that. All right, 5 minutes left in the hour. We'd better talk about what is, in my view, surely
1: It was, in my view, a disgraceful Football World Cup final. Both teams should be ashamed of themselves. And surely the worst World Cup final of my lifetime.
4: Yeah.
1: 94 was pretty bleak.
4: It was dreadful. I mean, I was 4 years old in 94.
1: Yeah, I was 3.
3: Are you only a year older than me?
4: 1990.
3: Is that right? Well, look at that.
4: What do you mean, am I only a year older?
3: You know, you have...
4: Who looks older, Matt?
1: You have... No, don't ask Matt. Matt is our studio operator and...
4: Oh, he pointed at me.
1: You know the answer to that. You've got a moustache. I mean, what did you got up for this game, I'm guessing?
4: It was... I thought it was a grubby game of football. Uh-huh. Argentina didn't turn up to play football. They turned up to fight.
1: It's dismal.
4: They didn't. I mean, Spain were much more talented, a better team. Like, I thought the final was Spain versus France. I thought that would be the final at the start of the tournament, and it turned out to be whoever won that game would win the World Cup. Mm. And Spain at least tried to play football, which was great, and they looked pretty good when they had the ball. But they were up against a team that were a bunch of bullfighters or something, you know, in Spanish terms. They were just trying to fight the Spanish. They didn't have a single shot on goal or on target for, 117
1: about
4: minutes 100, of this game?
1: Yeah, it was injury time of the...
4: It was a disgraceful performance from the team who were trying to play for penalties. Yeah. It's a shame of a way for Messi to go out because he is, I think, the greatest player of all time. And so that was disappointing. But, you know, Spain have won, rightfully won, and then you've got one of the Spanish players, I think it was it Medina or Molina, as the final whistles blow and the subs for Spain are running onto the field to celebrate, and he just punches one of them.
1: He just punches one of them, that's right.
4: It's grubby stuff, and it was a real disgrace for the World Cup to end like that.
1: Yeah. I mean, what did you make of the tournament as a whole? And I include in asking you that question what you made of the hopefully, for the first and hopefully last World Cup halftime show.
4: I hope to never see another World Cup halftime show. I thought it was absolutely dreadful.
1: It hit me on a really kind of primal level, the disgust.
4: As Roy Keane said, it's always good to see Shakira, but anyone else there, you know, it was pretty tough watch.
1: It was dire, wasn't it?
4: I think the World Cup in general was really good, though.
1: Yeah.
4: I think it really surprised me. 48 teams that expanded to. We thought that could mean there was going to be some really weak teams there who wouldn't compete. Turns out those teams... competed. Cape Verde.
1: They're the real winners.
4: Cape Verde drew with both of the World Cup finalists over 90 minutes.
1: Isn't that great? I love
4: Cape Verde. How many people? 300,000
1: people? 300,000
4: people,
1: yeah.
4: 40-year-old goalkeeper Vizinha.
1: It's beautiful.
4: Unbelievable. Yeah. So the beautiful game is still there. I hope they don't expand it to 64 teams, which is
1: too
4: chat.
1: Many,
4: yeah.
1: It's too many.
4: But 48 worked. It was great.
1: Yeah. All right. Finally, what's the time? We've got 2.5 minutes at the end to talk. A bit about rugby. The All Blacks played Ireland over the weekend. They defeated them comfortably. What did you think of this?
4: You don't seem so enthused about it.
1: We smashed Ireland at Eden Park. You know,
4: yeah.
1: The sky is still blue. The Pope is still Catholic.
4: The main thing I think we're learning in this new era with Dave Rennie is you know, how the All Blacks are improving week to week and whether that means they're going to be good enough to beat South Africa. Whether it means they're going to be good enough to win a World Cup. And each week we've seen improvements, and we were not certain if the improvements were enough to beat Ireland, and then they blew them apart. So there were some really positive steps that the All Blacks took, I thought, in terms of how they competed at the ruck, for instance. Defensively, they were really good, took a step up again. On attack, they just look brilliant at times. So I think we're starting to see the blueprint for Dave Rennie come in, and I think it justifies the move to have fired Scott Robertson. We can already see that it's paying off.
1: It'll be fascinating if that South African tour later.
4: And now that's the big question.
1: That's the thing.
4: Four games against South Africa in 4 weeks. I mean, that's next level.
1: I think that they're a really excellent rugby team at the moment, South Africa, and they've got a real production line in, and they really know themselves, and I think it could be quite a chastening experience actually later this year, I fear.
4: Yeah, it's funny, I've been watching some of the former South African players talking about the All Blacks, and they all have their thoughts. They really rate a few of the players. They really rate Dave Rennie. Mm. They obviously really rate themselves, but I think the All Blacks are a trickier proposition for them now than they were, you know, 6 months ago with this new leadership, new coaching. And I think the main thing that we've learned is, you know, for the last couple of years, the All Blacks didn't learn from their mistakes. Well, Dave Rennie doesn't allow that to happen. If they've made mistakes in the first 40 minutes of a game, they fix it in the next. So,
1: Ben Strang, thank you very much. Nice seeing you.
4: Good to see you too, mate.
1: Catch you again soon.
4: You look good in flannel.
1: It's Ben String, our sports correspondent. The quiz and reading the classics coming up after the news, but now to take us to the pips, we have a new Sting to play, I think.
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6: RNZ News at 9 o'clock. Ngā mihi o te pō. Good evening. I'm Mark Leishman. Reporters are gathered in front of No. 10 Downing Street with Andy Burnham, due to give his first speech as Britain's new Prime Minister in the coming hours. The new Labour leader takes over from Sir Keir Starmer, who's gone to Buckingham Palace to officially hand his resignation to King Charles. The BBC's Rob Watson has more from outside No. 10.
7: Andy Burnham is promising the biggest change in British politics in 40 years. Quite a claim, given those four decades have included such political giants as Margaret Thatcher and Tony Blair. He strongly indicated he wants to lead an even more left-leaning government than Keir Starmer's, but the details have been few and far between. On foreign policy, there's likely to be more continuity than change, with Mr. Burnham wanting to concentrate on domestic politics and improving living standards at home, something that has eluded his six recent predecessors.
6: The Green Party concedes more workers will be needed in the renewable energy industry to make their new election policy a reality in the long term. The plan includes setting up a publicly owned entity to boost investment in renewables and ensure affordable power. It's expected to cost $980 million over 4 years. The party's also proposing zero-interest clean energy loans to install solar and batteries. Greens co-leader Marama Davidson says there are fast-track pathways to attract overseas workers while the local workforce grows.
8: At the moment, we're good to go and get it started in as little time as 6 months. At the moment, we are putting up a good 10,000 installations a year already, so we're good to go. We can get this up and running real fast.
6: The plan also includes $200 million for community energy projects. New Auckland housing intensification rules are set to put the most density in areas where there are transport routes. The government's directed Auckland to have a minimum capacity of 1.4 million homes in the next decade, although it's not expected that many will be built. Auckland Council Planning Committee Chair Richard Hills says the council will vote tomorrow on the changes that would remove density around local centres, which is what local boards asked for.
9: We're largely landing in the place where we're doing all the legal requirements but adding density, so that six-storey developments around frequent transport corridors, the really, really busy bus routes, mostly heading into the city. And then you've got some of those 10 and 15-storey train stations that will match the ones we legally had to do on the Western Line.
6: Richard Hill says around 15% of urban Auckland is affected. Northland MP Grant McCallum says shop owners who sell pipes for smoking methamphetamine need to think about the damage they're doing to society. He says a ministerial briefing today shows the proliferation of meth pipes in shops around the country is due to lack of enforcement rather than any legal loophole. He says there'll be a discussion with police about enforcing the law, but retailers also need to pull drug paraphernalia from their shelves. Mr. McCallum has commended Far North Mayor Moko Tipania for personally visiting dairies to urge the owners to stop selling meth pipes. Former Australian broadcaster and Senator Darren Hinch has been farewelled by family, friends and colleagues at a state funeral in Melbourne. Born in Taranaki, Hinch died earlier this month, aged 82. The ABC's Alexandra El Barro reports.
10: Nicknamed the human headline, Hinch wore many hats, remembered today as a fighter who stood up for his beliefs. Journalist Ray Martin spoke fondly of his friend.
11: He always fought for battlers and for underdogs.
10: His ex-wife, actor Jackie Weaver, delivered a video eulogy.
12: I've loved you from the very start to the very end.
10: In closing, longtime friend and assistant Annette Philpott gave a brief emotional tribute, delivering one of his most famous lines.
13: Thank you, Mother, for the rabbits. You're Darren Hinch, and that's life.
10: His casket was carried out of the Port Melbourne venue by close friends and former colleagues.
6: Health officials in the Democratic Republic of Congo say the number of confirmed cases of Ebola has risen to more than 2,300, with at least 930 deaths. More than 700 people are in hospital or in isolation. The World Health Organization has warned the deadly virus is spreading rapidly and the true number of deaths could be higher as many people die before reaching health facilities. And that's the news.
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6: And we're back with the Quizmaster in just a moment with Emile and, of course, the quiz coming up very shortly. We have the forecast now from Met Service until midnight Tuesday. We start in Northland to Waikato, includes the Coromandel, showers some heavy, clearing to fine from the south tomorrow. For Taranaki to Kapiti, areas of cloud clearing to fine this evening but returning tomorrow afternoon. Waitomo, the central high country, the Bay of Plenty, also Gisborne to Wairarapa and Wellington, isolated showers clearing to fine tonight. For Nelson, Marlborough, Canterbury, also north and central Otago, mainly fine with morning frost. Buller to Westland, mainly fine this evening. Drizzle in Bullen tonight as well, and it'll clear tomorrow morning as cloud increases elsewhere. Fiordland, Southland, Dunedin and Clutha, fine through the night. Rain developing in Fiordland tomorrow morning, and showers developing about Stewart Island overnight and spreading northeast from the afternoon. And for the Chatham Islands, it's cloudy periods. This is RNZ National, 6 minutes past nine. I'll be back with the full roundup of the day's news and sport and weather at 10 o'clock.
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3: Thank you, Michael Leishman. And you're back on Nights with Emile here on RNZ National. I'm speaking slowly because I'm fumbling around my computer looking for the various interesting texts that you've been sending me. Oh, here it is. Hello, Emile, right, Steve. The first described behind the throne was the Eminence Grise behind Cardinal Richelieu in the 16th century, who was a Capuchin monk. I hope I'm saying that right. Capuchin monk who wore grey and had the cardinal's ear. In New Zealand's politics, right, Steve, the one I gave that title to was Bill Birch in the 1990s, who died just a few days ago and who always wore grey, right, Steve. Sorry, Steve, I was fumbling over the words of your excellent text there. Meanwhile, we are talking in a moment with Johanna Harris, I should say. Johanna Harris from the Australian Catholic University. We're going to be talking about classics, literary classics. And why they are classics and why they have continued, I guess, value, although that feels like a very reductive way of putting it. Why people should, in Johanna's and I suppose in my view as well, continue to read classics. And I asked you earlier on, what is a book that you found really, really challenging at the beginning, but with which you persevered and the perseverance was worth it? Monica has sent me a text. Welcome back. Oh, thank you. The book I found hard to read was A Tale of Two Cities by Charles Dickens, which I really like now. That's good, Monica. I could never get into Charles Dickens. Too many words. Come on. Get that man an editor. I quite liked A Christmas Carol. Someone else said The Iliad. Very graphic. It is quite graphic, The Iliad. The Iliad is very different to the film Troy. Put it that way. Caro says The Alchemist by Paulo Coelho, which blew my mind. I gave it to my grandchildren to read as well. Yeah, Paulo Coelho is a wonderful writer. And someone else says The Mysteries of Udolpho by Mrs. Anne Radcliffe. Very prolix, but worth the sustained effort, this correspondence is, which is excellent. What's yours? There have been some marvellous texts in on this. What's yours? Your book that you know, you open the page, you read through the first chapter, maybe it took you a bit too long. Maybe it was a bit of a grind. Maybe it made you all too aware of how how small the print in this paperback edition is, and other things around the room started to catch your eye, and you thought, I wonder what exact shade of eggshell that is on my walls. But nonetheless, you persevered with the book, and it ended up really being something that, that lived with you and in your soul. I'd love to hear from you. 2101 is the text number. knights@rnz.co.nz, the email address. Quizzes are on the line. Quizzes, just to let you know, I'm going to ask you this, so have a think if you weren't already. You know what's coming up at about 25 past. That's when I will be talking to Johanna about this. Some Pacific Waves after that to take us through to 10, and then an episode of The Detail and the Reading after the news at 10. But right now, as I alluded to just then, we have a quiz to attend to. Five questions in front of me. Three beautiful quizzes on the line. Beautiful souls. And all of them will have the opportunity to get their name in the hat for the Knights mug. Let's meet them. Number one, quiz legend, joining us from Aotearoa, Dunedin. It's Steph. Kia ora, Steph.
17: Oh, Emil, you're so kind. Quiz legend, how did you know?
3: Oh, Steph, I recognise your number now. It's beautiful. Oh, I love it when that happens. How you doing? How you been? I haven't talked to you in a while.
17: No, I know. I've been sort of watching MasterChef at night.
3: Oh, wow. How's that
17: been going? And you've been on days.
3: This is true. I have. I've been walking in the sunlight, Steph. The blinding sunlight.
17: Oh, how nice.
3: Giving some colour to my pallid, jaundiced skin. Yeah, it's been all right, but it's nice being back on Knights, Steph. Knights people. Well, we're a special breed, aren't we?
17: The Knights people. Oh, totally. Yep. And Odie's been quite nice with the old sunshine in the last few days.
3: Oh, lovely. Oh, I'm glad to hear that.
17: Yeah.
3: Well, I mean, what about you? I warned you that I was going to ask this.
17: Oh, Gilwood.
3: A book that you found a bit challenging, but with which you persevered and it was worthwhile.
17: It's a little bit, it's, what was that one that about Utipoti, about that she won the Booker Prize?
3: Are you talking about the Luminaries?
17: The Luminaries,
3: that was about the West Coast, I think. But I think that there might have been a mention of Dunedin or two, or maybe some scene set there. Yeah, that's a good show.
17: It's a bit off track because I started reading it and I tried and I tried and I couldn't. And then I watched the TV series, which was quite a bit of Otapuru stuff there. Uh-huh. And so it's on my bucket list to go back to. So I've kind of cheated on the answer to this question.
3: So that's not cheating, because I would have found that a very challenging read, I think. But I read it one summer when I was staying with my mum at Taupo Bay, in a place that had no internet at all. And so the only thing to do was read. And this was the only book that I had. And so there was nothing to do but read for a week. And so I blitzed through it and it melted away. And it is a really absorbing book, The Luminaries.
17: I'll have to do the same thing. I do love to read, but I'd have to go away.
3: It's pretty big. It's a pretty big read. There's lots of words. Yeah. All right.
17: Yeah.
3: Good shout, Steph. You're going to kick us off. You know the drill. Chat to you again in a minute. Good luck to you.
17: Thanks, Emil.
3: That is Stephen Aotearoa, Dunedin. Quizzy number two. Another legend of the quiz. It's the man himself. It's Koro. Kia ora, Koro.
18: Tēnā koe, Emil. Welcome back, brother.
3: It's nice to be back, Koro. How you been? Keeping well?
18: Really well. Really well. Beautiful day, beautiful weekend. Life's a garden and I've been digging it.
3: Yeah. Oh, marvellous. Life's a garden and I've been digging it. Now, Koro, you're something of an author yourself, if I remember correctly.
18: Yeah, I've got a couple of them logged in, and I think I'm putting book number 34 together as we speak.
3: Number 34. 34 is a lucky number.
18: Good number, eh?
3: That's a good number. That's actually my top score in my entire cricket career. 7 years of cricket, never scored more than 34 runs. We all have our different skills, don't we, Koro?
18: We do indeed. We do indeed, Emil. Yeah, you did Jesse justice, but Hotamai kicked the paw. Nice to have you back on the night.
3: It's nice to be back, mate. How about you? I mean, what's a book that you struggled with, Koro, and persevered with, and it was worth it?
18: I gave it a bit of a good thing, but I guess the one I'm writing right now, which we alluded to last time I was doing the podcast, and now we're downloading and all that into a book, managing meth one day at a time, and that's pretty challenging.
3: Yeah.
18: To be engaging, to get it to be entertaining, to get it to be local in a language that the people you're trying to reach can get without being too sort of, legalistic or
3: patronising,
18: so it's a challenge, but beautiful breakthrough today with a young boy that's going to do the illustrations, who's one of the podcastees who has had his father clean for 6 months now, so cool. He walked away from his university degree to look after his dad, and 6 months clean, bro. He's a happy boy and he's a good boy. So that was good today doing that. It was a great day. And,
1: that's awesome, Koro. That's really meaningful work, man. Good on you.
18: I love it, man. And I love the golf this morning, bro. I'm a golf junkie, so I was Fox on the Run the whole way, so I love listening to your sports guy.
1: Oh, I love it.
18: He captured it well. Mm. That was a comeback, bro. That was beautiful.
1: I'm glad to hear it. All right, Koro, you know the drill as well. If Steph's defeated, we'll chat to you then. Good luck to you too, mate.
18: All right.
1: And quizzing number three, joining us from Ōtautahi Christchurch, it's Gillian. Kia ora, Gillian.
19: Kia ora.
1: How are you doing, Gillian?
19: Yeah, great. Trying to keep warm.
1: Well, I mean, I heard about this earlier on from Marty, who won the mug from last week, that it was one of those classic Christchurch days. Blue sky, freezing cold, frosty in the morning.
19: That'll be the same tomorrow.
1: Is it really? Oh, it's great though, isn't it?
19: I reckon.
1: So long as you've got, you know what, I went to a party at the weekend, Gillian, and the pair of trousers that I wore to this party, they're quite a light pair of trousers. I only wore them because they look really cool. And I put on a pair of long johns underneath them. And it was great. That's the hack to winter in New Zealand, is long johns and polyprops.
19: It's the way to go. I always wear tights.
1: Yeah. What's the difference
19: double
1: between
19: layer,
1: polyprops and... What's the difference between tights and... you know.
19: Tights are probably a bit sexier, to be honest.
1: Yeah. All right. Yeah. Well, that's some food for thought for me, Gillian.
19: you could switch to tights.
1: Yeah. Well, that might be a bit too much sugar. All right, Gillian, your cuisine number. Oh no, let me ask you this book question. A book that you found challenging but persevered with, and it worked out for you in the long term.
19: Midnight's Children by Salman Rushdie.
1: Oh, hello. Look at that. Midnight's Children.
19: Yeah.
1: I haven't read that.
19: Well, I picked it up and I couldn't get into it. And then I was backpacking around India and it made sense
1: it
19: when
1: made
19: I
1: sense.
19: Read it.
1: Right.
19: Yeah.
1: That's interesting. Yeah, the context in which you read something. That's interesting.
19: Yeah. It's an allegory of modern India or, you know, post-partition.
1: Oh, that looks good. I haven't read any Salman Rushdie. All right, Gillian, your cuisine number three, Steph and Koro before you. Good luck to you as well, and we'll may chat to you later on.
19: Awesome.
1: That's Gillian and Ōtautahi Christchurch. Those are our three cuisines. Listen to me, I'm out of practice. How does it go? Every question that any of the cuisines gets right, they get an entry into the draw for the night's mug. The more questions they get right, the more entries they get, the more statistically likely they are to win it. I could put that more pithily, but that'll be tomorrow. The quiz tonight is about, kind of, returns and comebacks. And I think that's everything, isn't it, Steph?
19: Oh, yes.
1: That sounds about right.
19: This one's going to be wild.
1: All right. Okay, let's do it. Question number one. Well, actually, this was the entry question, so no points for this. We're just putting people out of their misery. One place that you have to return things to is a library. What is the name of the categorising system most libraries use? Is it A, the moist decimal system, B, the dank decimal system, or C, the dewy decimal system?
19: It's the dewy one.
1: It is indeed, yes, it is. Well done. Mm-hmm. Although it would be pretty cool if there was a thing called the dank decimal system, wouldn't it? I kind of like that.
19: Dank. I don't know. Yeah. Forest.
1: All right, question number one in the quiz proper. The biggest movie right now in the world, Steph, is The Odyssey, isn't it?
19: I believe so.
1: Yeah, have you seen it?
19: No, not yet.
1: Nor have I. Well, the Odyssey, spoiler alert, is about Odysseus and his circuitous return home to Ithaca following the Trojan War. He wants to return, does Odysseus, to his wife and son, despite getting up to some naughty hijinks on tour. My question to you is, what is Odysseus's wife's name? Is it A, Persephone? Is it B, Penelope? Or is it C, Cheryl?
19: It's Penelope.
1: It is Penelope, yes, Steph. Well done, well done. Question number two has some audio. Here it is.
20: My friends. You bow to no one.
1: That was a wee cut of a scene from the 2003 film. The Lord of the Rings, The Return of the King. What a film, Steph.
19: Oh, amazing, amazing. And actually, I got that too, even through my crackly old phone, right?
1: I love it. Return of the King was nominated for 11 Oscars. How many Oscars did it win? A, 5, B, 7, or C, 11?
19: Oh,
17: 11.
3: Yes, it did. It won 11. That's right. It won 100%.
17: Yeah.
3: And Billy Crystal famously said something like, "There is officially no one left in New Zealand to thank." it won every single one, and so it tied the record, which I think it was held by Ben Hur and Titanic, which is crazy because Return of the King's a way better movie than Titanic, in my opinion. Well done, two from two.
17: Yes, it's bigger. It's just bigger, isn't it?
3: It is.
17: There's so much more going on, all the props and the scenery and the, and it's from here.
3: And the Titanic didn't have any orcs in it.
17: No, exactly. Yeah. And it didn't have elves.
3: No, yeah. Lame.
17: Didn't have Legolas.
3: Oh, didn't have Legolas in his wig. Yeah, that's right. Yeah. That's right. Question number three. One of the greatest comebacks of all was Jesus Christ himself. The original comeback, some might say, Steph. My question to you is, where was Jesus born? Is it A, Nazareth, B, Gethsemane, or C, Bethlehem?
17: Bethlehem.
3: He was born in Bethlehem.
17: Jesus of Nazareth.
3: Well done.
17: Oh my God, right. Did I go to a Christian school or what?

0: looks amazing.
1: Oh, it is. It's, and they, and the mud around the edges is pretty cool too.
0: Yeah, bit, yeah.
1: Yeah, so you slather it on. But yeah, I'm not sure I'd be wanting to go back there right now, but yeah.
0: Indeed.
1: Shall we go to the next
0: question? Yeah, question number four. Gee, you're running at 100%, Steph. Well done. Question number four, have some audio. Here's the audio.
2: I had.
3: Oh, my goodness.
0: Those, that is a scene, that was kind of hard to follow, actually. The quizmaster probably should have chosen a better cut of audio. But that was a scene involving the Ewoks from the film Star Wars, The Return of the Jedi.
1: Oh, you might actually have got me now.
0: Oh, really? Return of the Jedi is a bit of a hole in your filmography, is it?
1: It was a long time ago.
0: Well, we heard some Ewoks from the film Star Wars Return of the Jedi. What planet, in fact, is the forest moon? What forest moon are the Ewoks from? Is it A, Andor?
1: Oh.
0: Is it B, Endor? Or is it C, Tatooine?
1: I think it's Endor, and it's I don't know, but it's, that one sounds familiar.
0: Steve, you have done the business.
1: Oh, yes,
0: it's Endor. Well done.
1: That's so cool.
0: Holy smokes.
1: That was just pure, like,
0: intuition.
1: I've heard that word before.
0: Yeah. Andor is the name of the Star Wars TV series, which apparently is really good. I haven't actually seen it. And Tatooine is where Anakin's from. But Endor is the forest moon of Endor. That's where the Ewoks live. Well done.
1: Oh,
0: Steph, look at this. Four out of four. And you've made it to question number five. Can you make it 100%? Let's find out. Question number five has some music. Here it is.

0: from 1996. What a year 1996 was, Steve.
1: What was I doing in 1996? I was in London.
0: Oh, really? Wow.
1: Yeah.
0: That's
1: helpful. And I got married and I didn't have kids yet.
0: If you're in London in 1996, you may well have heard a bit of this song because it's by a British artist, Mark Morrison. And that song is called Return of the Something. My question to you is Return of the What? Is it A, Return of the Mac, B, Return of the Isuzu, or C, Return of the Freightliner?
1: Oh, God. I don't know. What, can you read them again, please?
0: Again, yeah. A, Return of the Mac, B, Return of the Isuzu, or C, Return of the Freightliner?
1: The Mac.
0: We're going with Return of the Mac?
1: Yeah.
0: Oh, Steph!
1: Oh, did I get that one right?
0: 5 out of 5. Look at this.
1: Oh, my God.
0: 5 out of 5 for my first show back in a month.
1: Oh,
0: you've done it. You've turned it on. Look at this.
1: A lucky week.
0: Magnificent.
1: We might have to buy lotto.
0: I would never encourage something like that. But, Steph, well done. You've done it. 5 out of 5.
1: Oh,
0: five
1: God.
0: Questions up. 5 questions
1: Return
0: down.
1: Return of the Mac.
0: Five entries into the draw for you for
1: Sorry,
0: the next quiz.
1: Sorry, Coro and Jilly.
0: There you go. They don't hate the player, hate the game. Steph, congratulations. Well done. Lovely chatting to you. And
1: Thanks, Mel.
0: We might be doing so again in 168 hours' time. Who knows?
1: Oh, okay. Fingers crossed. Have you got different coloured mugs yet?
0: Well, you'll have to wait and see now, won't you? Nice chatting to you, Steph. Talk again soon.
1: You too. Thanks, Emil.
0: That is Stephen Audiporty Dunedin with a clean sweep, 5 out of 5. We'll say goodnight to our other quizzes. Cordell, look at that. Wasn't that a performance, Cordell?
2: Wow, high five to Steph.
0: A day of great performances by New Zealand athletes, Ryan Fox and Stephen Audiporty.
2: Indeed. Great day all round.
0: Great day. Great stuff. Hey, Cordell, lovely chatting to you as well, mate. Talk again soon. Bye-bye.
2: I'll be back. Thank you,
0: babe. And that's Cordell. And number 3 as well, Gillian in Ōtautahi. Wasn't to be today, Gillian, but I learned something about tights.
3: Yeah, keep that one. That's a life hack.
0: That's a life hack. All right. I'll keep that close to my chest. Gillian, lovely chatting to you as well. Come back again, eh?
3: Awesome.
0: Thank you.
3: Okay. Nice.
0: There you go. That is the quiz for this Monday. It's 26 minutes past 9 here on RNZ National. You've continued to bless me with classic books or books that you found difficult at the beginning, but with which you persevered and which

0: richly rewarded your faith. Grant, writes Ross in Dunedin, Grant by Rob Chernow, a biography of Ulysses S. Grant. Sarah in Southland says, the book I struggled with to start, but I'm so glad I did, was the true story Batavia by Peter Fitzsimons. Someone else says, The Bone People by Kerry Holm. Ahab's Wife as well, says Isabel in Christchurch. Sonia says Animal Farm by George Orwell. Well, we're going to be talking about this in a general sense now with, of course, Christopher Nolan's Odyssey sparking renewed interest in one of the oldest stories ever told. Sales of Homer's epic poem, first composed nearly 2,800 years ago, have surged. This driven in large part by the anticipation surrounding Christopher Nolan's star-studded adaptation. But compared with modern novels, The Odyssey and many other classics can demand patience and persistence. More so than watching a film, anyway. So how should we approach the stories, these stories that have shaped Western literature? What would help motivate us to finally pick up that copy of War and Peace, or Ulysses, which has been gathering dust on the bookshelf? Well, I'm joined now by Associate Professor of Literature Joanna Harris from the Australian Catholic University's Western Civilization Department. Joanna, kia ora to you. Really lovely to have you on the program. Thanks for your time.
1: Hello, thanks. It's great to be here.
0: I wondered whether you remember what your first introduction to this world of classic literature or classic poetry was. I'm presuming it came as a child.
1: Yes. So I think my parents read to me a lot. And I was aware of the kinds of books that both they read and my grandparents probably, and the sorts of books that they grew up with. So I do remember being read, you know, Narnia, for example. Probably a lot of children my generation recall that. And then quite early on, I became interested in the works of Jane Austen, for example, and so read most of her novels. And I was quite into crime fiction, interestingly, and crime mystery. And one of my teachers really recommended that I read Wilkie Collins and The Moonstone. And so I read that in high school and loved it. So those are some of the books that I remember really enjoying as a teenager and sort of older teenager.
0: It's I was, you know, talking to you, preparing for this, it kind of made me examine my own sort of early reading life, early independent reading life. And I remember that my great-grandma bought a whole bunch of books, these beautiful hardcover ones, which were kind of great stories from history, which had been reformatted or rewritten for kids. So it was stories from like Norse legend and Greek legend and Roman legend and Aesop's fables and things like that, which had kind of been put in a more, you know, put in a language that was easier to understand for children. And I just ate them up. And that's the thing, isn't it? They don't have to be scary, these stories.
1: No, it's an amazing thing, isn't it, that you can have these sort of abridged versions, and they can be very powerful. I mean, my own daughter is 11, and she's currently reading abridged versions of Jane Austen and just loving them. And I think that does tell us a lot about the power of these stories and just how sort of catchy they are, even for younger readers.
0: What makes a classic in your mind?
1: Oh, well, look, there are a lot of definitions. One that I quite like is by Joan Didion, and she, the writer, and she has said that she thinks a classic is a book that has had a significant impact for at least two generations. So I think that's quite important. We often think of a classic as something that was written long, long ago, and it doesn't have to be that. It can be something that was written more recently, but it has just had a generational impact, you know. T.S. Eliot also said that it was a work of a mature mind, which I think is quite an interesting definition, because it helps us to think about how classics are often books that carry quite deep meaning, don't they, and deep significance, and they force us to ask deeper questions about our own lives, about our own experiences, and they sort of connect us to the lives of others as well. So there is a maturity that comes with that, I think.
0: And speaking, I suppose, to the existence of sort of universalities of the human condition, in that we may have very little in common with Odysseus, if indeed Odysseus was a real person, or Homer, if indeed Homer was a real person, and yet some of the themes, the ideas in these works, we can feel, right?
1: Oh, absolutely. I mean, that's just incredible. And the idea that so many people are now flocking to see a film like The Odyssey, and actually, more importantly, buying translations of the Odyssey is incredible, and that's and a wonderful thing that people want to engage with the poetry and with the language, you know, whichever translation they happen to pick up. But it can be the stories that they're reading and that they are engaging with, and they're seeing something very real and very very sort of impactful or related, sorry, to their own lives, and they want find meaning in it, and they find a sense of a kind of communication that touches them.
0: Do you think we take them for granted, classics?
1: I think sometimes we do. I think they're I'm trying to think of the critic. There was a critic who said that often we think that we know a classic until we actually read it, pick it up and read it, and then we realise how incredible it is. I think it was Italo Calvino, and he says that it's only when we actually pick up these classics that we kind of talk about and we think that we know them, because they're part of our heritage, they're part of our, you know, Western tradition, for instance. But it's not until we actually read them that we realise just how original they are, how unexpected, how innovative. Because often that's the other interesting thing about a classic, is that it was a book that was very innovative in its own time. You know, often they were doing something new, or they were challenging ideas in some particular way. So, you know, Jane Austen is a great example of that. We read her now and many people think, oh, she just wrote sort of social criticism, to an extent, social comedy. She wrote romances. In actual fact, she was a really innovative stylist. So she was playing with new ways of writing and new ways of capturing perspective. So she does that in Emma, for instance, that was very shook the writing world up, in a sense, what this young woman writer could actually achieve at that moment in time. So we forget how innovative they were.
0: It's interesting to hear you talk about the sort of the crossover between a classic and, I guess, sort of cliche, because the thing about cliches is a cliche hasn't always been a cliche, has it? It becomes a cliche because it so resonates with so many people, and perhaps that kind of links in with what you're talking about.
1: No, absolutely. And it can be, you have to actually challenge yourself to really read them. So the books that we might talk about, go ahead and read it and find out what that writer was really doing and saying, and try to read for more than just the story as well.
0: Do you think that we as readers are intimidated by classics because of their status as classics?
1: I think sometimes, yes. And also some of them are quite long.
0: Yeah, that's probably the big thing, isn't it? Yeah,
1: it is. I think that's the main thing. You can look at it and think, oh my goodness, I'm not going to be able to get through that. And so that can be a challenge as well. I think with the longer classics, it's helpful to remember that often, particularly 19th century classics, they were written in instalments, published in instalments. And so people would read them, you know, in short spurts, and then you'd get a little break, and then the next one would be published. So you could read the next part would be published. And so that was the way that they were ingested by that reading public. And that can help us, I think, it can console us. we don't have to race through these. We don't have to sit and read them in one solid chunk. We can take our time and enjoy them as well. I think the thing with classics is that people take them very, very seriously, and often that is because they can have a really serious depth of meaning. But also, they're often very funny. You know, so you can think of Dickens or George Eliot, Trollope. They write these very long and dense novels, but often they're actually full of humour, or they're full of a kind of irony that you know, when you're reading carefully, you do actually pick up, and but you can relax and let yourself enjoy them as well.
0: What's the worst classic? What's the most overrated classic ever? Go on, all of the writers are dead, Joanna. You can say it. Their estates aren't going to sue you.
1: Goodness me, I have to think now.
0: All right, I'll make a shout. You can argue with me if you like.
1: Some time to think about that.
0: You can have a think about it. I'll put forward. And my Irish ancestors will be disgusted at me for saying this. I'm going to say Ulysses, James Joyce's Ulysses. It's fine.
1: Oh yes.
0: It's just need. It's needlessly complicated in my view.
1: Well, I think sometimes you can think that a writer is sort of trying to be too clever by half, can't you? And this is just painful. I wouldn't necessarily say that about Ulysses, but I do understand what you're saying. And also, you don't have to force yourself to get through it as well. If there is a classic that you're attempting to read because you feel like you should, you don't have to stick with it if you're not enjoying it. Mm-hmm. That's where, you know, reading along the lines of what you know you're going to enjoy, in terms of what I was saying earlier about reading, you know, for me, reading crime mystery was a great pull because I just loved, I started off reading L.S. Peters. I don't know if you know that writer who wrote the Brother Cadfael mysteries, sort of medieval murder mysteries, and loved them. And so, you know, carried on reading that kind of work. Mm. But if there's a particular genre that you just know that you're not going to enjoy, there's no point really pushing through just to say that you've read it.
0: It was interesting to hear you talking about the, I guess, the universality of some classics, particularly those that were written many hundreds or maybe many thousands of years ago, which I find so beautiful and kind of agreeable on like a human level. But it's been interesting reading some of the commentary about Christopher Nolan's film The Odyssey, which is pretty much why we're talking tonight in a way. And I noted that the translator, Emily Wilson, who was the first woman to translate The Odyssey and whose version of The Odyssey was, I won't say controversial because it wasn't really, it was brilliant. It was, but a lot of people got grumpy about it because they thought it was too womanly or whatever. But anyway, Emily Wilson was commenting on the Nolan film of The Odyssey, and she made a comment about how the scenes with Odysseus's dog, Argos, catered towards modern sentimentality, which I thought was a really interesting comment because surely the original themes of The Odyssey would have catered to ancient Greek sentimentality. You know, these works of art are trying to move us in emotional ways, and that's one of the other interesting things about us, isn't it, is that even though we might be 3,000 years departed from the ancient Greeks, these texts do help us understand ourselves, but also understand them.
1: No, absolutely. And I think it is interesting that you mentioned the controversy around her translation. I'm quite partial to it. I quite like it. And I think the reason a number of scholars have said that they do like her version is that it, you know, arguably it's actually closer to what the original was. You know, she's attempted to write a more sort of racy pace, which is closer to the original. It's not this kind of leaden, dense, you know, heavily weighted sort of reading experience. It's actually much more fun to read, I think, than some of the earlier translations that I would have tried to read as a student or as an undergraduate. I think she's actually achieved a great deal because she has made it readable. She's made it accessible for modern readers without completely selling out on the original. And I think you could say the same thing about that kind of just sentimental aesthetic can still be communicated. So you can still have a way of capturing that ancient Greek experience for the modern reader. And that's a real achievement on the part of a translator. That is a genuine achievement.
0: You know, when movies or TV series of ancient, you know, or old books come out, naturally there is a big explosion of interest in the source text. Mm-hmm. How do you feel about that?
1: Level of interest in returning to those.
0: Yes, exactly. So, the Odyssey, the movie, comes out and all of a sudden sales of the Odyssey, the epic poem, surge by 10,000%. And I know that some, you know, grumpy, crotchety academic types perhaps sort of think, oh, they're all going to be disappointed because the movie's so reductive and, the armour is actually from 280 AD rather than... do you care? Does it matter how people arrive at the classic?
1: Not if they're actually reading it. So I think, you know, I wouldn't be content if someone was seeing the film and then felt like they knew the Odyssey. I think if it's encouraging people to return to reading, I think that's terrific.
0: Mm. Audiobooks, I see audiobooks are kind of booming as well. Do you think that other ways of telling these stories are as effective as the book? I suppose in a sense audiobooks are almost more original to something like The Odyssey than a written prose novel.
1: That's right, because they're read aloud. I think in some senses, it's a good thing, you know, and you're right, it takes people to that sort of authentic experience of hearing a book read aloud, and certainly some of these classics, you know, that were written. If you think about a classic like Pilgrim's Progress, for example, which older generations than ours would have, you know, all known and had read aloud to them, perhaps the children and earlier generations read aloud and circulated, you're dealing with a time that was, you know, not literate. You know, the majority of people were not literate, and so books were read aloud, and that was how they were experienced. And I think often that's how they should be experienced. So you think about a great poem like Paradise Lost, for example. I think that has to be heard. You know, it has to be heard aloud. It's written in order to be heard, and you pick up things about the poetry only when you hear it read aloud that you would miss if you were just reading silently. But at the same time, I think there is something that is missed when people say, you know, I have students who listen to a novel, and they'll listen to it on 1.5 speed or double speed just to get through the novel. And I think it's going to be a different experience, isn't it? You are going to miss things. You're not going to linger over a sentence, for example, in the same way that you would if it's written on a page and you have the book in your hand. You can go back and reread it. You can make sense of it in a different kind of way. And actually, the ways that our brains work as well. Some neuroscientists are really writing about this at the moment. Our brains are making connections with the words on a page in a completely different way to if we're just hearing them aloud or what we see on a screen. So there is a part of our brain that, for example, will record for us exactly where on a page and which side, on left side or right side, you know, if we're going to try and go back to find something that we, you know, we were struck by and we want to find it again. So those sorts of things are going to be lost if we're just listening to audiobooks.
0: Joanna, just before I let you go, you've skillfully evaded my question as to what the most overrated plays are, because that's all right. I'm not going to press you on that. If someone is kind of looking to dip their toes into the water of the classics, maybe they felt a bit intimidated by it in the past, and want something, you know, not training wheels, but, you know, something gentle to ease their way into this kind of wood, what would you recommend?
1: I really like, this may not be everybody's cup of tea, but I do really like George Eliot's Silas Marner. It's quite short. So she also, you know, famously is the novelist of Middlemarch, which I dare not recommend because it is so long, but it is one of my absolute favourites. So when you're the person who wants to just dip their toe in can get to Middlemarch later on. But Silas Marner is it's quite a gentle read. It's short, but it just tells a lovely, lovely story of Silas the Weaver, who, you know, through a series of events comes to sort of love and protect this young girl who sort of wanders into his home called Eppy. And it's just a very powerful story. It does a lot of the things that George Eliot goes on to do in her other fiction. But it's just very moving, but it's not very long as well.
0: Excellent.
1: So I would recommend Silas Marner.
0: That's always helpful. Great stuff. Joanna Harris, really nice talking to you. Thank you very much for your time. I really appreciate it.
1: Thanks so much. It's been great to chat.
0: That is Joanna Harris, who is from the Australian Catholic University and Associate Professor of Literature. What have we got coming up after the news at 10? We've got an episode of The Detail, I can tell you that for free. And we'll have a reading as well to take us into 11 and then after 11, as usual for a Monday, Nashville, Babylon. But right now, to take us to the pips that signify Mark Leachman's beautiful voice and the news, here's some Pacific Waves.
2: My loyalty, this is Pacific Waves from RNZ Pacific. I'm Susanna Suisuki. Coming on the show today, Tonga launches first national policy to help people deported back to the kingdom. Norfolk youth inspired after Cook Islands cultural exchange. And the All Blacks are on cloud nine. Pacific rugby teams, not so much. A new policy to help Tongans deported back to the kingdom to rebuild their lives has officially been launched. The Tonga National Returns Reintegration Policy and Strategic Plan of Action aims to strengthen support for returnees through better coordination between government agencies, churches, non-government organisations and communities. RNZ Pacific spoke with Katrina Fatiaki from the Dare to Dream Foundation, which has advocated for the policy since discussions began last year. Coco Lance reports. Whatiaki says the policy marks a major milestone after more than a year of collaboration between government, service providers and returnees themselves. She says the vision of the policy is centred on helping returnees fully reintegrate and restore their lives.
3: You know, it's quite a milestone for the key stakeholders that have had various discussions, meetings from last year, and, you know, looking at a way forward. It's important to look at the vision of this policy, you know, which basically is the heart of what the policy is about, and something that the various stakeholders came to agree to is full reintegration and restoration of returnees' life.
2: The policy follows the launch of the Tonga Returnees Support Program last year to address the challenges faced by people returning after deportation. Whatiaki says many returnees experience stigma, social isolation, and difficulty finding work, making it harder to rebuild their lives.
3: One of the biggest challenges is for them to reintegrate back into the communities and society at large. And often they turn back to criminal activities because the support systems are not there. That includes, you know, trying to find employment, and also other support mechanisms. And so when we came together early last year, you know, we had real conversations. And I think the beauty about this policy, just like the slogan, nothing about us without us. And I believe that slogan also reflects the process of engaging the returnees, because it is about them. This policy is about them. And they have really been the key people that have driven and influence the discussions around this policy.
2: Since 2000, more than 1,000 Tongans have returned to the kingdom, with 628 classified as criminal returnees. Many are men aged between 25 and 35 who have spent much of their lives overseas and returned to a country that feels unfamiliar. Whatiaki says the policy was shaped by those lived experiences.
3: It wasn't created in isolation. You know, it was created by the returnees for the returnees. And as I had mentioned, you know, a lot of the hurdles that they face is employment opportunities, financial struggles, social stigma and isolation, the cultural and language gaps. There's the mental and health and trauma and so forth. That's just to name a few. But it's all captured there. And these are the things, the issues that have been highlighted by the returnees.
2: Looking forward, attendees were encouraged to move without judgment and to welcome returnees with open arms.
4: A group of young dancers from Norfolk Island have returned home, inspired after a cultural exchange in the Cook Islands. They engaged with local schools and organisations, got involved in traditional activities and visited cultural landmarks. The trip aimed to strengthen the dancers' connections to their own roots and neighbouring Polynesian cultures. Tiana Haxton has more.
5: The Bounty Beauties, made up of 13 girls aged between 13 and 20, spent time in Rarotonga learning, performing and forging friendships. The dancers spent months preparing for the trip, including weaving two traditional hats each, helping preserve an important Norfolk Island craft alongside their dance practices. Their dance teacher and choreographer, Michaela Christian Reynolds, says cultural preservation sits at the heart of everything the group does.
6: That's our main thing, to keep our culture alive and to keep it strong for our future generations. And the thing we love about our culture most is that it brings us all together, and this was the same for us in our time in Rarotonga.
5: Her younger sister and assistant, Mawatua Christian Reynolds, says the exchange was designed to help the young performers better understand their own heritage.
7: We just really wanted to ignite a further passion in our youth to keep our culture alive and to nurture it so that it continues to grow. We also just want to share who we are as Norfolk Islanders and the connection that we have with the Pacific through our tupuna.
5: Norfolk Island's unique history traces back to the descendants of the Bounty mutineers and their Tahitian wives, giving the island a distinctive blend of Polynesian and European heritage. While that mixed ancestry can sometimes mean people don't immediately recognise Norfolk Islanders as Polynesian, Michaela says culture goes far deeper than appearances.
6: We don't see skin colour here on Norfolk because we're all a mix of tones. And for us and what we see in people, you know, it's what's in our heart and our culture's in our heart, and so are our Pacific brothers and sisters.
5: But with their distinct Tahitian roots, she says once they start dancing, people acknowledge them as Polynesians. Moatua says the trip left a lasting impression on the young dancers.
7: Just being able to go there and have the girls just fully immerse themselves and be able to make so many new friends as well. It's been amazing, really. And I think they've come back feeling so inspired as well.
5: The group hopes the friendships and cultural ties formed in the Cook Islands will ensure the next generation of Bounty beauties remains connected, not only to Norfolk Island, but to the wider Pacific.
2: The All Blacks got 3 out of 3 in their first Nations Championship series following an impressive 40-21 win over Ireland on Saturday. It was a positive ending to their first lot of internationals for 2026, with a full tour of South Africa on the card in the new month. And there were mixed results for Fiji, Samoa and Tonga at the weekend. Joining me to talk more about the weekend is our senior sports journalist, Ili Satora. Bula Ili, a lot of positives coming out of the All Blacks camp, especially after the victory over Ireland at Eden Park. What have the coaches and players been saying?
8: Yes, what a weekend of rugby it was, especially for the All Blacks. The All Blacks management team recorded a clean sheet in their first test series of 2026, having created history, you know, in New Zealand because of their Pacifica heritage connections. Head coach Dave Rennie and his team won 3 out of 3 in the first leg of the Nations Championship, with that wrapped up in their 40-21 win over Ireland. And keeping the winning record at Eden Park intact, the hosts haven't lost at the ground since 1994. Rennie has Falongatanu Manga, who is of Samoan origin and the first Pacifica player to be captain of the All Blacks, as one of his assistants. And Adi Savea, the new captain for this new era of the All Blacks. And there are at least 12 players in the current squad that also have Pacific heritage. So a lot of history there for the All Blacks. And then on top of that, being able to get wins over France, Italy and then Ireland in their first three home matches is a big bonus. And coach Rennie says that puts them in good stead as they prepare to move forward into 2026. Of course, you know, the focus now shifting to South Africa, where they will be touring from next month, play club matches or franchise matches against some of the best of South African club sides, and then playing 3 test matches in South Africa and the 4th away in the USA. Over 48,000 fans, you know, watch the clash on Saturday in Auckland. Tafuka Asafo Aumua, who scored a try, says it was tough. They expected Ireland to be physical, and that's how Ireland turned up. A lot of people thought it was going to be closer, a tighter game than against France in the very first match they played in Christchurch, you know, 3 weekends ago. But the All Blacks controlled it well, and they opened when they needed to. They were very fast with their game. The forwards made hard carries through the middle, and of course, you know, they finished it off with the tries. Aumua entered the game earlier than he expected, and he said at the post-match conference that he was excited. He remembered what Captain Savea had been telling them. As an All Black, you have to be ready, all the time. And when he got onto the field, his focus shifted to what he needed to do straight away. Savea says he was proud of the team's performance. He applauded the squad, especially those who didn't get game time, for pushing the players at training. Believes that is the foundation for them, how they prepared. And they started a week before meeting France. It was a bit shaky. They continued into Italy. They had a shaky first half, but came back in the second half and control. But against Ireland on Saturday, they basically controlled it. They had everything going for them. And the experiment of Tupouvai at number six seemed to have worked well for Rennie and the team. And in the end, they managed to give the sold-out crowd that turned up at Eden Park what they wanted to see. Free-flowing rugby combined with structured play that gave them the victory in the end.
2: Another disappointing weekend, though, for the Pacific teams in the Nations Cup comp. How did the teams go?
8: Yeah, not so exciting for Fiji, Samoa and Tonga. They lost all their games at the weekend. Fiji had led Scotland 17-7 at halftime. They had tries from Tevite Kanivere, Celestino Rabotomanda, and Elia Dhanakaivata. But Scotland came back hard in the second 40 and scored three of their own tries and took the win in the end. Samoa and Tonga also gave away leads in their matches and lost their Nations Cup clashes at the weekend. Manu Samoa led 17-14 at halftime, but ended up losing by a point, 38-37, to Romania in Uruguay.
2: Some positive news with the Fijian draw women and the Fiji under-20s rugby teams. Can you take us through that?
8: The Fijian draw women and the Fiji under-20s rugby teams recorded wins at the weekend. In Lautoka, the Ndrua women made history by securing their first home final in the Super Rugby Wins competition after a big 31-5 semi-final win over the Queensland Red. The Ndrua women will now feature in their fourth final in 5 years since joining the competition in 2022. And in Georgia, in the under-20s rugby championship, the Fiji team managed to beat Georgia 30-10 to claim 11th position. South Africa beat France 16-5 to retain the title. New Zealand claimed third spot after beating England 41-26.
2: Some exciting moments at the World Cup and at the Oceania Men's Under-16 football tournament in Port Moresby. Who were the winners there?
8: Yes, at the FIFA World Cup final, Spain managed to beat Argentina 1-0 in extra time. Ferran Torres scoring that goal, giving Spain the title and heartaches for the Argentinian fans. In OFC football, at the OFC Under-16 Men's Championship, Fiji, who beat Papua New Guinea 3-0 on Saturday, will meet the Solomon Islands in semi-final one on Wednesday. Solomon Islands secured a well-deserved 3-1 victory over Tahiti at the weekend. The other semi-final will feature defending champions New Zealand, and they will meet Papua New Guinea in the second semi-final. New Zealand completed their campaign with a dominant 7-0 victory over Vanuatu to finish top of Group B in Port Moresby on Sunday. So the semi-finals on Wednesday, as far as the OFC Under-16 competition is concerned, Fiji against Solomon Islands and New Zealand taking on Papua New Guinea. The two finalists will qualify for the FIFA Under-17 World Cup in 2027.
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10: RNZ News at 10 o'clock. Paul Marie, good evening. I'm Mark Leishman. Fletcher Building, owned Golden Bay Cement, is to get a one-off government grant of up to $60 million so it can keep its Whangarei plant operating. The company is New Zealand's only local producer of cement. Here's business reporter Geoffrey Halley.
11: Fletcher Building says rising costs, including carbon costs, would likely have forced the plant to close by 2030, leaving the country entirely reliant on imported cement.
12: Finance Minister Nicola Willis says Golden Bay Cement has committed to investing at least $150 million of its own money as part of the deal to support domestic production through to at least 2040. The government has the right to claw back its funds if the investment obligations are not met. Golden Bay currently produces about 60% of New Zealand's cement.
10: The Employers and Manufacturers Association says the grant should open discussions on support for other crucial industries. Alan McDonald from the EMA says there are other industries the country needs for resilience.
13: Do we want to keep steel production here, for example? Do we want to keep our food production in place? Plastics might be another. But I think more this is a catalyst to having that conversation. If we're going to go down that track, what are those key industries that we want to keep to make sure we've got that resilience in place?
10: Ryan Fox has won golf's Open Championship, becoming the fourth New Zealander to claim a major title. Fong sunk a 6-metre birdie putt on the 18th hole at the Royal Birkdale course to win by a shot from American Cameron Young.
14: It's unbelievable, to be honest. I still don't know what to think. My nerves are all over the place. I'm not quite sure how I hit that putt on 18. And yeah, look, it is a dream come true. Looking at this trophy now, it's the first time I've seen it up close, so it's pretty amazing.
10: Fox joins Dame Lydia Ko, Sir Bob Charles, Michael Campbell on the list of New Zealanders to win major golf tournaments. The 39-year-old is the grandson of the late former New Zealand cricket captain Merv Wallace and the son of former All Black Grant Fox.
14: Dad played for the All Blacks for a long time. They won the World Cup in 87, so they got a pretty cool trophy out of that. And I think this one might beat it or at least get close to it.
10: US Open winner Michael Campbell says he always knew Fox could do it.
15: I've known Foxy for a long time now since he turned pro, and he's such a gritty, determined little character. You know, he's very feisty and never gives up, and that's a true signs of a champion, of a major winner.
10: Spain has triumphed 1-0 over Argentina at the 2026 Football World Cup. But the tournament was marred by controversy and criticisms. Here's the BBC sports editor, Dan Rowan.
16: The tournament was politicised from the start, with some supporters, players and officials unable to attend matches due to American travel bans and visa restrictions. Iran faced obstacles throughout. FIFA's suspension of a ban faced by US striker Folarin Balogun for a red card after Donald Trump lobbied the governing body led to a major outcry. Hydration breaks and the first ever half-time show at the final dismayed traditionalists, and there were concerns about the environmental impact of such a vast tournament. And so, while it was box office, the World Cup will also intensify scrutiny over the way the game is being run.
10: The Prime Minister says comments by New Zealand First's deputy leader about the India Free Trade Agreement were crass and unprofessional. Shane Jones told the leaders of other political parties that the next time they go to an ethno-nationalist rally to receive a foreign leader, to take off their knee pads, a reference to the visit of Indian Prime Minister Narendra Modi last week. New Zealand First opposes the free trade agreement with India. But Christopher Luxon says he's proud of the deal.
17: It's a bit hypocritical from New Zealand First to be against the Indian FTA while, you know, they've got their colleague, the Associate Agriculture Minister Mark Patterson, out there in India trying to sell tariff-free New Zealand wool under the FTA to Indians. So, at least he realises the massive economic benefits of the FTA.
10: Christopher Luxon says the New Zealand First is on the wrong side of history. The Greens have fired back at Winston Peters' criticism of the party's promises for more solar power. Yesterday, the New Zealand First leader pledged to invest in more surveying for oil and gas if elected. He says the Greens are just tinkering around the edges of energy security. The Greens today announced a plan to set up a publicly owned entity to boost investment in renewable energy and ensure affordable power. Co-leader Chloe Swarbrick, speaking at the policy launch, says Mr. Peters wants to look for a finite supply that might not exist when renewables are abundant.
18: Fossil fuel companies in just the last 5 years have spent around $1.8 billion looking for new gas and have found next to nothing. What Winston Peters is proposing is setting our money on fire.
10: It's 5 minutes past 10. The Resource Management Act Reform Minister says the RMA overhaul will boost GDP by more than $3 billion each year by 2050. The Environment Select Committee has today recommended a raft of changes to the proposed laws. They include scrapping agreements dictating mana whenua involvement in council decision-making and removing the requirement for environmental use to be within environmental limits. Chris Bishop says independent analysis has projected GDP will grow more than 0.5% each year by 2050.
19: That is more jobs, more growth, and it's higher wages for Kiwis around the country. In short, it means greater prosperity, and tackling our planning challenge and our environmental management challenge is, I would argue, the number one thing we can do to improve New Zealand's prosperity.
10: Chris Bishop says the reforms will cut nearly half of all consent and permit applications. In the UK, Andy Burnham is expected to promise more breathing room for Britain when he delivers his first speech at the country's as the country's new Prime Minister outside No. 10 Downing Street later tonight. The new Labour leader replaces Sir Keir Starmer after a whirlwind rise to power. The ABC's Toi Ong Fitzpatrick reports.
20: Andy Burnham is expected to say he's acutely conscious of the UK's high turnover of prime ministers and that politics needs to be more stable and responsible. And he is expected to characterise the moment as one of reflection and resolution, arguing Britain must be honest about the challenges it faces. Mr Burnham will become the UK's 59th prime minister and 7th in 10 years, following a meeting with King Charles. He'll formally take over from Sir Keir Starmer, who announced his resignation last month after barely 2 years in power, ending a tenure marred by a series of political missteps.
10: The Ministry for Primary Industries has received more than 500 reports from the public of unwell or dead birds in less than a week. The country's first two cases of bird flu have been confirmed in the last week. While there have been no new cases since Friday, Chief Veterinary Officer Mary Van Andel expects the H5 strain to spread.
21: Now that we know that the disease can come here and we know that it can move between ocean-going seabirds and native birds with the detection of the kahu, so this means that we will expect to find more cases because we can't stop ocean-going birds from coming here from Antarctica, and we also can't stop New Zealand's wildlife from moving across New Zealand.
10: Dr. Van Andel says it's unclear how the disease will affect native wildlife. The police say they had concerns about Linmore terrorist Ahmed Samsudeen 5 years before his attack. Samsudeen stabbed six people inside a Woolworths supermarket in West Auckland before being shot dead by police in 2021. A coronial inquest into his death is underway. Detective Superintendent Sean Hanson provided details of Samsudeen's first interaction with police in 2016 after being alerted by material he posted online.
22: The first visit, it was assessed that we had some concerns about him, and his responses didn't give us a sense that he was likely to stop having those views. He presented somewhat of a threat.
10: The inquest continues in Auckland. The Public Service Association is labelling plans by Creative New Zealand to cut staff by about a third as cultural vandalism. The Arts Funding Agency, which is governed by the Arts Council, has announced it will be reducing overall staff numbers from 84 to 55 roles as it looks to implement a new operating model. PSA National Secretary Fleur Fitzsimons says the cuts are completely unnecessary.
23: These are experienced essential specialists in New Zealand. Art, literature, dance and visual arts. They had so much more to give New Zealand and they should never be facing a job loss.
10: Fleur Fitzsimons says it's cost-cutting dressed up as a new operating model. Northland MP Grant McCallum says shop owners who sell pipes for smoking methamphetamine need to think about the damage they're doing to society. He says a ministerial briefing today shows the proliferation of meth pipes in shops around the country is due to lack of enforcement rather than any legal loophole. Mr McCallum has praised Far North Mayor Moko Tepania for personally visiting dairies to urge the owners to stop selling meth pipes.
24: And I would just like to actually commend Mayor Moko for his efforts. And I would also challenge those that are selling what are obviously meth pipes to desist, because we're all responsible for the community we live in. And I think that the shop owners need to reflect on what they're doing.
10: Grant McCallum says there will be a discussion with police about enforcing the law. An entire chapter of a Christchurch gang has been convicted of as part of a major drugs operation. Police say every member of the Christchurch chapter of the Comancheros have been convicted as part of a multi-million dollar drug trafficking operation over 7 months. During the investigation, 5 kilograms of Class A drugs were seized, along with 11 guns and $250,000 in cash. 29 people were convicted of drug-related offences. Acting Detective Inspector Phil Sparks says the convictions have effectively ended the gang's presence in Christchurch. Owners of a Coromandel bar and club say it's time a culture of bad behaviour comes to an end. Police were called to reports of disorder at the Monkey House Lounge and Cabaret Bar in the early hours of yesterday morning, and they're investigating the behaviour of players from the Mercury Bay Rugby Club. Some of the players reportedly had to be physically removed after a violent incident in which one of the cabaret performers was injured. Club owner Molly Malloy says it's not good enough.
0: There really seems to be quite a culture of misogynistic men thinking that they'll be all right because there are no consequences.
10: The Mercury Bay Rugby and Sports Club is supporting police in their investigation. The number of people using the government's Key Careers information website has slumped 20% since a $22 million overhaul. Tahutu Career Navigator replaced the Careers New Zealand website in December last year. Here's our education correspondent, John Gerritsen.
1: Tahutu helps people choose study courses and careers and took 5 years to develop at a cost of $21.7 million. But in the last 3 months, it's averaged just under 139,000 users a month, about 36,000 fewer than in the same period last year. The Tertiary Education Commission says the drop is because Tahutu is new, whereas Careers NZ benefited from decades of brand recognition. But the old website address leads directly to the new one, as do searches for Careers NZ. The commission says Tahutu is more advanced and more useful.
10: An expert on consents for water use is warning the country's resource management scheme is not fit to manage the long-term impact of giant data centres. Datagrid in Southland was earlier this year given resource consent to draw more than 600,000 litres of groundwater a day. The chair of a climate change research group at Water New Zealand, Evan Vorters, says that equates to the water needs of 2,500-strong town.
3: This is the best use of those finite water resources globally. Regulatory frameworks potentially need to think about doing a little bit better. We currently build, we currently design, and we plan based on sort of the environment of the past, whereas we really need to be thinking forward and building for the environment of the future.
10: Datagrid's founder and chairman, Remy Galasso, says it doesn't plan to use any groundwater. Instead, it would use rainwater and the cool air of Southland to keep computers cooled. The government's plan for expanding road tolls has been delayed by 2 years at a time when funding pressures have forced it to scale back major highway projects. The transport agency, Waka Kotahi, says the strategy due in 2025 will now be finished in the first half of 2027. A bill before Parliament would allow tolls on existing roads in some circumstances. Auckland's largest wastewater project is now fully operational. The $1.6 billion sewer tunnel took 7 years to build and runs between Herne Bay and the Mangere wastewater plant. Watercare says what it called the central interceptor will dramatically reduce the number of overflows in wet weather. Half the tunnel has already been in use and prevented 740,000 cubic metres from overflowing. Two Northland women have gone from struggling to find work to fighting the region's diabetes epidemic. Christine Hape and Hini Atahua Brown are training to become foot care assistants while working at the Ngāti Hine Health Trust. Chief Executive Tamati Shepherd-Huipiti says they'll be the first to earn the qualification, which was created last year.
4: We are first in the country to trial the new foot care assistant credential. We took two wonderful wahine toa who came off the benefit. We're putting them through their training, which involves online and work-based learning. They can become qualified foot care assistants in November, and they'll be the first two in the country.
10: Tamati Shepherd Wipiti says the foot care assistants have been a huge help in Northland, where the diabetes rate is 3 times the national average. And that's the news.
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10: Emile Donovan coming up next with the detail on the way as well, but we have the short forecast just before that. From Northland to Waikato, including Coromandel, showers some heavy. They'll clear to fine from the south tomorrow. Taranaki to Kapiti, areas of cloud clearing to fine this evening. Returning tomorrow afternoon. For Waitomo, the central high country, the Bay of Plenty, also Gisborne to Wairarapa and Wellington. Isolated showers clearing to fine tonight. For Nelson, Marlborough, Canterbury, also north and central Otago, mainly fine with morning frost. For Buller to Westland, mainly fine this evening. Drizzle in Buller through the night. It'll clear tomorrow morning as cloud increases elsewhere. Fiordland, Southland, Dunedin and Clutha, fine weather. With a rain developing in Fiordland tomorrow morning, the showers will develop about Stewart Island overnight and then spread northeast from the afternoon. And for the Chatham Islands, cloudy periods. 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
7: Thank you, Mark Leishman. You're back on Nights with Emile here on RNZ National. Oh, Mark Leishman, you sent me a text. Oh, are you still there, Mark? Oh, I might have left it too long.
8: I'm here.
7: Ah, oh, he's still here. You sent me a text, didn't you? We've been having some classic literature discourse on the program. And being a man of layers, you had some contributions to make this.
8: Well, I started thinking, you know what, I would like to read the Huckleberry Finn. Samuel Clements, Mark Twain.
7: That's book, right.
8: And I loved that. And then there was a release of one from the slave's point of view, Jim. Which was also a fantastic book.
7: Yeah. Quite confronting reads, eh? Because there's a lot of N-words in there.
8: There is, yeah, indeed. Yeah. It takes a wee bit of getting used to that. I did read your interviewee's suggestion of Silas Marner.
7: Silas Marner, yes.
8: I remember, as a kid, I remember watching it. It was so dark and gloomy, a black and white BBC version of it. And it was just, as I say, it was kind of scary, but it ended beautifully. It's just a lovely story. So I thought I'd read that book again. I just loved that.
7: I liked, you see that you thoroughly enjoyed Nicholas Nickleby. That's my favourite of the Dickenses, but I think he needed it and needed a more stringent editor. That's what I think. Honestly, some of those bloody sentences were running on 2 or 3 pages, and that's more than my attention can muster.
8: As for Wuthering Heights, God.
7: The least see the better.
8: I hate it.
7: Maybe you can watch the movie, Mark.
8: Apparently, couldn't even finish it.
7: Apparently it doesn't bear much resemblance to the movie to the source text.
8: No, apparently not.
7: There you go.
8: Lovely to have you back.
7: Lovely to be back, mate. Lovely to have you as well. Thank you. That's Mark Leishman, ladies and gentlemen. Speaking of discourse correspondence, you've been sending me some great texts. It's been wonderful to come back to this. I, right, so and enjoyed all of John le Carré's novels, except The Looking Glass War, which I found frustrating. Little Drama Girl and Tinker Tailor Soldier Spy were wonderful. Tinker Tailor Soldier Spy, editor's note from Emile. Great movie. Movie? TV series. No, it's the TV series, isn't it? A perfect spy mix of literary highs, well-crafted melancholy lows, writes Owen. Steve says, I had dinner with my older daughter last night at a restaurant in Wellington, and during that, she said she knew about the Odyssey because of the cartoon classics that we read to her 40 years ago. So there you go. That's the thing. When you're young and malleable, not to say that you can't be older and malleable, but you're certainly malleable when you're young, physically and intellectually. These things, these experiences that you give your children, you might not think that much of them, but they certainly remember them. I certainly do as well. Whatever happened, writes Dennis, to Classics Illustrated, they came out in the 1950s and 60s, all great stories from history in comic form. I devoured them. They're online now, quite valuable. Someone else at Above Nothing says, I'm really enjoying tonight's show while sanding our antique chair, which is great to hear. The Magic Mountain by Thomas Mann, says someone else. Hard slog, long-winded, beautiful, stuck forever on my mind. I, Claudius by Robert Graves, and Star of the Sea by Joseph O'Connor are the other shouts for challenging books that are worth the challenge. We have a reading coming up for you later on tonight, but right now it is time for Amanda Gillies and RNZ's program, The Detail.
11: Kia ora, I'm Amanda Gillies, and today on The Detail, a devastating and deadly war in New Zealand that's been relatively unknown until now.

0: and has just premiered in New Zealand.
1: In November 1865, about 500 men descended on a place called Wairinga Ahika. Roughly 150 were Pākehā military settlers. The rest were their Māori allies. Some had come for the whenua.
2: 50,000 acres of very fertile land, some of the best lands in the country.
1: Some had come for utu.
3: He basically went on a spree of payback, of revenge.
1: Some had come out of fear of a new religion.
4: Here was a group of people which had a deep sense of determination that the land had to be purged from Europeans.
0: The Wairinga Ahika battle effectively saw control of the region swing away from Māori and into the hands of the Crown. And by the end, at least 71 from the pā were killed, while many more were wounded, captured and deported to the Chatham Islands. To find out exactly what happened and why we don't know much about it and why it's still so relevant today, I talked to the team behind the documentary, presenter and executive producer Mihi Narangi Forbes and journalist and executive producer Annabelle Lee Mather. I start by asking them why the small settlement with a community of 800 and about 10 k's inland from modern day Gisborne was attacked in 1865. Annabelle responds first.
5: Wairinga Ahika happens at an interesting time in our history because in the other wars that we have covered, it is iwi and iwi allies against the Crown. This one's a little bit different because there's some intertribal dynamics going on. Also across that is the rising of the Pai Marire movement, which was a resistance religion political movement at the time. And then you've got multiple iwi who kind of held sovereignty over their area at the time and for the most part had quite good relationships and were economically successful, but they were sitting on prime real estate and there were moves undertaken to remove that whenua for them. So despite their best efforts, the war was coming whether they liked it or not.
0: How deadly, vicious, cruel was this war?
6: You know, they talk about this really great relationship they have with Pākehā settlers at the time prior to this war, and there was a good lot of respect on both sides for each other's sovereignty and their business and economics and the rest of it. And I think when the tide turned was when the Waikato and the Taranaki wars were taking place across the other side of the country, and people like Bishop Selwyn were going over to be the bishop for the Crown and the colonial soldiers and settlers, and he was starting to pop up, and other people who had, you know, kind of made a promise and a handshake to live alongside each other in harmony and respectfully. And so I think that's probably when they started to prick their ears up, thinking what's going on over here, and actually, if this is happening in Taranaki and Waikato, are we next? And so that's probably where the tipping point was for them, and they started to kind of, yeah, start to think about what happened next. I mean, you talk about deadly. One thing about the New Zealand wars is that almost never was there a standing army in the iwi side. They were always children and women and pregnant women and elderly, because that's how a kāinga or a pā operated. In this pā in particular, Wairinga Ahika, it was a pā full of artists and musicians and gardeners, orators. And it's interesting because when we had the launch on Saturday, the people who stood afterwards talked about how, you know, we may have lost 90% of our whenua as they did. They lost the memory of their people. But one thing that is just crazy, because this is an area that the Matatini winners on the stage might anō for generations and generations. They are carvers, they are witi iha maidas, they are writers, they are all the things. So actually, they may have lost the memory of their ancestors' beautiful traits and abilities, but it carried on somehow through. And they were just realising and revelling in the magical kind of legacy of them on Saturday, which was an absolute privilege to be part of and
0: That's
6: watch.
0: That's magical. Mm-hmm. Interestingly, I'm born and raised in Gisborne. I went to school probably 3-4 k's from where this happened, yet I didn't know anything.

0: anything about this at all? Did you guys, or is that something you're hearing where people are like, I had no idea this happened?
1: Well, I wasn't taught anything about the New Zealand Wars at high school. I started at Auckland Girls Grammar in 1989, and we learnt about all sorts of, you know, international conflicts and historical moments, but never about the New Zealand Wars. And it was really about 10 years ago when some of our rangatahi started to speak up about it and started a petition to have the New Zealand Wars recognised, you know, a day of commemoration and for it to be introduced to our school curriculum, that I began my journey of learning about them. And, you know, every chapter that we've done in this series has been a revelation to me, things that happened that I had no idea about. And while I was sort of vaguely familiar with the stories of Te Kōti, who I've had a long fascination with, to actually understand what happened at Wairinga Ahika has been a huge learning for me, and particularly the impact on the iwi in terms of so much of the adult population being wiped out as a result of this war, them being, you know, incarcerated without trial, sent off to Re Kohu, to the Chatham Islands. So for me, it's been such a privilege to tell these stories because I have learnt this whole huge chunk of New Zealand history that I had no idea about. And once you start to learn about it, things that we just take for granted, the street names, cemeteries, things like Te Hauki Tūranga, the wharenui that stands in Te Papa, and how that came to be there, which was actually as a result of Wairinga Ahika. It was dismantled by the Crown and taken away and put in the Dominion Museum as punishment for local Māori defending themselves at Wairinga Ahika. Once you start to learn this history, you start to see Aotearoa through fresh eyes, and that's been, you know, incredibly empowering and insightful for me to be able to understand my country in a new way.
0: It's a huge responsibility what you guys are doing when you research something like this. How do you make sure that it is factually accurate and correct? And because this is now going to be a document that we're going to look at and study and hopefully be through our schools.
2: You know, it's called Stories of Wairinga Ahika, and they're always called Stories of Wairinga Ahika because we never presume to know that we have the factual story all in one at that particular time in our history. The difference in them is that we give voice and an opportunity to the iwi to tell their side. So, you know, the Crown is well covered with the Dr. Vincent O'Malley's, with all the literature and all the research that's available in archives and libraries around the country. Plenty of, you know, historians around the country have written about it. So that's taken care of. One thing that hasn't really been taken care of are the stories of the people. Mm. And so that's the biggest privilege for Annabelle and I, is to, you know, it's quite a different process to be able to tell these documentaries. We actually physically go to the iwi and we put our tonal down to ask if they would trust us to tell their story. And once we get past that, it's on them to find their historians. And, you know, one of the historians in this one is an 18-year-old young woman, Nikki Pewhairangi, who had been shoulder-tapped by her iwi to go while she was at Kura to learn about this story. And so she's their youngest historian. And then there's Nick Tupara, who is a, you know, he's only here because his four great-grandfathers had escaped out the back of the pa. And so these are their historians, and their history is trapped or collected, if you like, inside of their mōtiatia, their haka. You know, if you sat down with them, they'll show you where every piece of kōrero comes from. It's like their history books are just different. And so, yeah, that's how we tell these stories. We just bring all of those voices together, and we just call them stories of, because they are kōrero tuku iho, they come from the archives, they come from the great work of Vincent O'Malley, and we put them all together and basically into a timeline and offer them up.
1: We don't try to create the definitive history of each of these battles. And as that saying goes, the old adage, you know, history is recorded by the winners, not the losers. And what we're really trying to do with the series, our goal is to seek out those oral histories from within whānau that you won't find in history books, and to bring them to life, because, you know, that's where you see the humanity, the very personal impact of these wars on our whānau. And while they may not be widely known or taught in schools, these are stories that are handed down generation to generation. There's still so much mamai and pōuri and injustice attached to them, so to be able to bring them to a wider audience and share them with everyone not only helps to archive that really rich oral history that we could lose if we don't, but also I think is cathartic for those whānau who have carried this mamai for so long on their own as kaitiaki of these kōrero, and being able to share it with the rest of Aotearoa and have their mamai and their stories recognised as important.
2: On Saturday, we had a kai across the road at a Chinese restaurant before they all went home. One of the elders popped his head in and he said, you know, today's been amazing. And he said, you know, when you go to the doctor and you say, these are my symptoms, I've got this and I'm feeling like this, and you get a diagnosis. And he said, I now have a diagnosis for all of my symptoms and how I have felt all of my life, and there has never been an answer to it, and now I have the answer because it has simply just been told to me in a linear way with all of the bits and pieces. And you know, that's actually how lots of Māori, when you come from places like Waikato, Taranaki, you know these stories. You don't know the exact story. Like, I'm from Waikato, Maniapoto, Ngāti Pāua, Ngāti Naho, and all those places have something to do with the wars, if it's Orako, if it's Merimeri, or if it's Tauranga Moana. Our people were there. And we have just known, we just have mamai in our family. You know, people name their kids mamai, just to remember the pain, mamairo, the long pain, and those kinds of things. And for me, even growing up outside of Waikato, I knew this stuff went on. I don't quite know what it is. And it's not until you learn it all, you can actually backtrack and work out, oh, now I kind of understand why lots of my whānau live like this or can't get up, or, you know, because not everyone can live with trauma. And so it just makes you understand your people a lot better. But what I love about this one is that we're 10 years into telling it. The first one was 2017 in Rua Pika Pika. And when I think about Rua Pika Pika, it was very dark. And I feel like that's where we were as a people, a country.
0: Yep.
2: And this one, a decade later, had so much lightness at the end. And that's because that generation's growing up and they're like, we're going to move forward. We're not going to hold on to this anymore. And it's just so awesome to hear.
0: Well, that was part of the celebrations last year, wasn't it? And they were saying, no, we're not going to hold on to that anger and stuff. It's about moving forward. A beautiful moment, though, was seeing young Nikki, 18, retelling these stories, that responsibility. But you could see the rawness and the pain in her, the tears fell. Here's a snippet from the doco where Nikki talks about the women putting earth from the ground on their skin as they marched from their pa.
3: They smeared it on their skin, on their face, because they knew they weren't going to come back.
0: For you guys seeing that, what's that kind of moment like?
1: My husband said that he could barely hear the documentary when we had the premiere the other day because me and Mihi were like howling so hard the whole way through it. So like, we're in the moment when it happens, you're trying to be game face and you're trying to hold the space open for Nikki, which no one does like Mihi. You know, Mihi's so incredible at creating safe spaces for all of these iwi historians to share their kōrero. She's really in a league of her own. And then when we're going through the post-production process, we're like, you know, finding all of these really powerful bits. And we, you know, obviously we know how it will resonate emotionally with people. But I have to say, sitting in that room with not just Nikki, but all of Nikki's kuia, her kaumātua and her whānau, the other day was so powerful, and we can hear the kuia like sobbing, and we were quite emotional too. And yeah, it just makes it feel like such a privilege to be privy to that kind of, to have such important kaupapa entrusted to us, I think.
2: I'm actually quite good in the field because, you know, just so used to not getting emotional and thinking about the next question or where you're going to go in the interview. But with that one there, I actually did not hold it together. And it was because mostly it's about what she was saying. And what she says in the documentary is, in her research, because she's like a native reel speaker, you know, so already I'm like proud of her, because I'm like, yes, you cracked it, you've broken the stolen reel generation and the rest of it. And so she's out there, first language speaker, taking on this mahi for her iwi, researching these really, really old mōtiatia that are like the matrix. These are the matrix to our language. And inside of these mōtiatia and haka are all the secrets that have been held onto. And so she's just describing, as they call them, the whakarau, which are the people that were tricked into coming out, and then they were sent off to Napier and then sent to the Chatham Islands with no trial, forced exile, like left their whenua. They grab the ground and they rub it all over their faces and their skin because they know they're never coming back. And it's kind of quite full on. Yeah. And so she's in the middle of it and feeling it. And that's that thing I was saying to you is that you might have been born in 2010 or 2005 probably in her case, but that trauma lives inside of your blood, in your DNA. It's like you cannot kick that. And you can live and not know your Māori, and you can live not knowing your story, and you'll probably live quite a decent life. But the moment that you reconnect with your people, your language, your history and your stories, it's a bit of a double-edged sword, really, because you know you're going deep and you're going in and you're going to have to prepare yourself. But at the same time, you have this beautiful kind of splashback that comes with it. At the same time, you get like showered with love and aroha and mātauranga and language and song and whakapapa and connection, yeah. But they both come together. You can't have one without the other.
0: And speaking of which, this is not just for Māori, is it? Why is it so important that non-Māori, Pākehā, see this and understand it?
1: Well, me and Mahi were very emotional at the premiere. And then Mahi invited our friend Cameron Bennett, who directs and writes the factual for it. And he was even more emotional than us. And he has such a beautiful kōrero about how...
2: I gave him the microphone because I was thinking, I don't want to talk. So I just thought, here's a guy, 40 years in the industry, he'll be great. Here you go, Cam. And he couldn't talk.
0: Just speechless, just too emotional.
1: Too emotional. He got there in the end and he did a really beautiful kōrero. But Cameron talks about how he spent the first part of his career being an international war correspondent for TVNZ and going to all these places all around the world. And he remains a war correspondent. It just happens to be that he's reporting on those wars like 160 years later, and he's a war correspondent in his own country. And I think people like Vincent O'Malley, incredible historian, Cam, and our crew that works on it, these are amazing tangata tiriti who bring so much to the story, but also to be able to share that this is our shared history in Aotearoa, New Zealand. And while nobody holds each other's ancestors responsible for what happened, until we face it together as a nation and take away the shared learnings from it, it's hard to move forward. And like those tūranga iwi say, we don't want to be defined by this, but we can't forget it either, because, you know, we're doomed to repeat the mistakes of history if we don't know about them. So there's so much in there for Pākehā New Zealanders, for new New Zealanders, for everyone. It's really the story of, you know, the cost of building our nation, and it's important to remember, you know, those who paid the ultimate price so that we can move on together in unity.
2: When I was in Gisborne filming, I actually thought a lot about your whānau.
0: Yes.
2: Knowing that you guys are from Gisborne and, you know, all of the gillies that I've worked with in journalism along the way. So you go to places like that and you know the whānau, whether they're Māori or Pākehā or whatever, it's a shared history and a shared connection to the whenua and the maunga and the awa and the sea and the rest of it. So I think that's what is special about these, is that there's no blame on somebody's sixth grandparent and you know, and the gift that they were gifted if they were a soldier. It's just a shared acknowledgement of the mamai and the loss, really. And so going forward, so everything we talk about today, is impacted by those decisions in 1860s, because today we talk about treaty, we're talking about economic recovery, we're talking about health, we're talking about education, mm-hmm. we're talking about our language. And so when you can have that in the back of your mind when you're having these debates today and these discussions, it changes the way that you see them and you argue them.
0: Mm. Current government that's in, are they helping the cause or not? I mean, where are we at? Because there seems to be a little bit of pushback.
1: I look at young people like Nikki Pewhairangi, who are at kind of at the start of their lives, and I look at, you know, the resistance to teaching the history of Aotearoa New Zealand in our schools, and I kind of think governments are temporary. It is our rangatahi that will decide the future of our nation and people like Nikki Pewhairangi. So, you know, while it's disheartening to see the resistance to understanding our history, the resistance to having fairer representation for Māori politically, economically, and health, all of those things that Mihi has mentioned, those things ultimately won't be decided by us. They'll be decided by the Nikki Pewhairangis of the world and other young New Zealanders. So although there's some short-term disappointment with how things are, at the moment, I have faith in the rangatahi of New Zealand, Māori, my Pākehā, my Pacific Islanders, new New Zealanders. We're on our way towards great things, and nothing will stop that, I believe.
2: Yeah, I just think everywhere I go, people are receptive to te reo. I mean, even in places like RNZ and TVNZ, we have full pōwhiri now, and people seem to know what's going on, and they are turning up. They're not being forced to come. They're actually having a great time. You go to a funeral, and a whānau Māori will stand up and do theirs in te reo and sing a beautiful waiata, and everyone loves it, embraces it. You meet people on the street or at the pub or in a cafe, and they practice their te reo on you, and I love that. And so the horse is bolted, yeah. Mm. We are a country that is been through some pain, and we are reflecting, and some are quicker than others, but we're getting there.
0: That's it for today. The Detail is a newsroom production supported by RNZ and New Zealand On Air. Thank you to Annabelle Lee Mather and Mihi Narangi Forbes. Their NZ Wars collection is available on the RNZ website. This episode was produced by Gwen McClure and engineered by Chris Weathy. I'm Amanda Gillies. Mā te wā.
4: Thank you, Amanda, and the Detail is back again as sure as the sun shall rise. Tomorrow morning you can find it on all of the good podcast platforms, the bad ones as well, but try to stick to the good ones, and you can listen to it too on the RNZ website. And that, I couldn't agree more, that NZ Wars series really is one of the most impressive things in all of New Zealand media, the thoroughness of them, and yeah, I think they're terrific. Well done to everybody who's involved with those. It is coming up to a 11:15 here on RNZ National. We have got an episode of Nashville Babylon coming up for you after the news at 11:00. That's with Mark Rogers, the great Mark Rogers, and it will indeed take us through to midnight and tomorrow morning. But right now, we are beginning a 12-part our reading. This is a 12-part adaptation of The Open Accounts of an Honesty Box by Julie Hallian, who won the Catherine Mansfield Award in the 2012 BNZ Literary Awards. Here's Darlene Mohiki with The Open Accounts of an Honesty Box.

0: accidents speak louder than words. By way of prevention, Jinx invites her Year 2 construction students to spot her deliberate breach of safety. "Make that breeches," she corrects with a wicked smile, her boots rolling and shifting for balance on the top plate of a very tall extension stepladder. The ladder stands erected into its A-frame under the eaves of the two-bedroom unit the class is building. Student faces turn upwards as they study the skill saw rip off the overhanging rafter ends high above her head.
1: "Building requires a bit of judicious risk. Otherwise, the tricky stuff wouldn't get done."
0: And with that little gem of occupational health and safety wisdom, another accident-free year in construction methods ends. That was then. Now, Jinx is on holiday. For the next 6 weeks, she has only her own rules to break. Alone at last, Jinx tackles the first of her home renovation projects, a bit of paving work. At the sound of the letterbox flap springing home, Jinx braces herself for the pick-and-mix detritus of Christmas advertising and bills. She is not prepared for a bombshell. A letter addressed to Ms. Judith Flannery, marked private and confidential, the Unitech insignia on the envelope. It's from the HR department. With the letter gripped as tight as a mallet in her hand, Jinx the builder hollers outrage. Once the phone is in her hand, she pauses to tap it with impatience on her palm. Who to ring? Hell, it doesn't matter. They'll all know within the hour. She tries Grace. Her best friend can be relied upon for uncomplicated sympathy, and she's the most likely to be home.
2: "I've been made redundant, those greasy bastards!"
0: Grace draws breath.
2: "Bugger that! Aren't they supposed to discuss that kind of stuff with you first? Anyway, the teaching year's sort of over, isn't it?"
1: "I can't believe I didn't see this coming," Jinx groans. Her body slides down the weatherboards of her bungalow. There, slumped on the decking, she sits with Grace mumbling sympathy into her ear and Play-Doh panting dog breath into her face. Grace promises to come over that night, and she also insists that Jinx ring Edith straight away. Edith, the social worker, who will know exactly what to say and how to fix the problem. Grace will bring beer over, and that will help too. Grace arrives with beer. Jinx hears the Yamaha heading round the back of the house.
2: "Casper sends love. She's got a function at some gallery. Might show up here later. Drunk and frisky if I'm lucky."
0: Edith arrives with pizza, followed minutes later by five more of Jinx's friends. While Edith pours drinks, the heads bob over the redundancy letter and everyone is talking over the top of each other. Happy on the window seat, Edith's girlfriend folds a pile of Jinx's washing.
2: "Oi, don't!" Jinx hollers.
0: Edith is watching and calls out,
1: "You've been single too long, Jinx. Your undies say it all."
0: But before Jinx can rescue her washing, there's barking. It's Grace's girlfriend, nicely tanked up from another party, and she's got friends in tow. The posse streams in. Jinx sighs. Furniture is being rearranged. Her CDs are all over the floor. The phone rings. It's Lexi. From practice, Jinx holds the phone away from her ear. The only way to moderate the blast of school principal in full force.
2: "You should have rung me, Judith Flannery. I should not have to hear this from my dog walker."
1: "Yeah, well, you know, Lexi, it's just been that kind of day when..."
2: "I hear party noises, Jinx. You're having a party and I'm the last one to know."
0: Lexi continues to vent her displeasure, leaving Jinx to listen and to muse over the liberties that an ex-girlfriend can take.
1: "Come round. Everyone's here. You may as well come round," she repeats and hangs up.
0: With wine glass in one hand, Lexi scours Jinx's kitchen cupboards for dog food, her dog Phaedra at her heels. The queen of multitasking talks non-stop over her shoulder.
2: "Don't worry, Jinx. 2 more weeks of school for me and then we can all head up north."
1: As she talks on, Jinx considers the camping trip that the gang had planned for the holidays.
2: Don't deal with silly old Unitech now. Let the dust settle over the holidays, then we'll call in the lawyers. Camping, Jinx. It'll be fun. Restorative.
1: In the living room, the rug is rolled away. The dancing begins. As Jinx watches, the room spins in front of her. All the colour and texture of her blended family. The last to leave, Lexi departs up Terah Road, a well-tanked woman and zigzagging dog in a street-lit weave homewards. Inside the house, Jinx rummages for her favourite CD, Stevie Nicks' Greatest Hits, Loud. A nightcap and backing vocals and a post-party clean-up. But as she wipes down the surfaces, it's clear there's a sticky residue unable to be cleaned away. Something stuck like shit to the blanket of her redundancy. Next morning, a little the worse for wear but still in clean-up mode, Jinx drives to Unitech. She strikes out across the deserted campus towards the shaded foyer of the engineering block. Plato has his nose pressed hard to the door, but the lock refuses to release. Her swipe card won't work. Jinx grabs her cell phone and hits the campus number for security. It's clear that security hasn't been told that she's locked out because one of the guards turns up a few minutes later.
3: I put the ruddy car through a wash in my pants. Oh, must have buggered its what's-it, she thinks quickly on her feet. Happens all the time, he laughs.
1: At her desk in the upstairs office, Jinx gazes out the window towards the motorway where sunlight glints off the cars. She pulls one of Plato's special treats from her drawer, a pig's ear, and watches as he carries it onto the carpet with his head held high as if he's battled the pig himself. He's happy. Jinx isn't. Hungover and deflated, she slumps into her chair. She's redundant. It's harder being in the office than she'd imagined.
3: Stop farting about, she growls. But it's impossible to concentrate when her face feels scratchy from a stint of concrete drilling the day before and her eye socket aches.
1: With her sunglasses pulled into her hair, Jinx reaches to her right eye and begins the process of extracting the prosthesis.
3: Out you come, Sally.
1: She slides her index finger in behind the eyeball and releases the silicone eye from its housing in the socket. She pulls an eye patch from her drawer and slides it over her inflamed socket. In the kitchenette, Jinx washes the prosthesis in the sink, then pops the globe into a glass of water. The silicone sphere bounces against the glass as she carries it back to her workstation and sits it on the windowsill. Feeling maudlin, she investigates the fridge.
3: Aha!
1: Things are looking up. 3 bottles of Pilsner left over from the end-of-year do. With one sweating nicely in her hand, she wanders downstairs and into the construction lab. It's a richly tactile environment that, even empty, still vibrates with the energy and the smell of unwashed bodies and meat pies. While she wanders the room, Jinx tries to reconstruct in her mind that last week in class. The room full of boys, yes, all boys. The smell of them, the noise, the chaos of young men in perpetual clumsy motion. And as she imagines herself at the front of the class, the picture seems shabby. Maybe she's been a sham all along. A woman trying to prove something and making an absolute fool of herself in the process. Cringing with embarrassment, she presses her forehead to the cupboard doors and mumbles expletives into the wood. When she opens the great bifold cupboard, new smells waft into the workshop, and there before her sit the aluminium adhesive dispensers. Three of them, all loaded with tubes of high-strength bonding agent. She says, drawing one out, putting her empty beer bottle in its place. She pulls off the cap and sniffs at the goop oozing from the tip. An idea is materialising. For the first time since the redundancy letter, Jinx feels a prickle of excitement. Before she shuts the cupboard doors, she picks up a second dispenser. Back in her office, Jinx studies a dim reflection of herself in the monitor. A woman with a glue gun in each hand. She twirls them. A John Wayne swagger takes her around the open plan office, around Play-Doh. Spinning, she faces the door of the office as if the suit and tie redundancy gang are crashing up the stairs, armed not with guns, but a list of her failures. The failure of a woman trying to make it in construction and clearly not being up to it. She stands with her jaw set, every muscle clenched and ready to take them on. It's too easy. A big squirt between the PC monitor and the hard drive, a dollop on all the drawers and cupboards, grabs the last two beers from the fridge, yanks the plug from the wall, then glues the door shut. Gluable surfaces present themselves invitingly, so that when both cartridges are nearly empty, there is barely a movable surface left in the office. Crouching awkwardly on her chair, now fixed to the floor, Jinx turns her attention to her electronic files. Over a decade's worth of teaching material. I'm not leaving this for some useless replacement wanker to get credit for. A few mouse clicks and all but two files are deleted. She strips out the contents of these, then renames them. If anyone were to check in future, they would find one file called Kept a Lot of Stuff in Head and another called Kept a Lot of Stuff in Heart. Lifting the glass off the window ledge, she reaches for the slippery eyeball, then she pops the prosthesis into her eye socket and clicks it back into place. A final glance out the window shows a construction yard completely clear. Jinx turns away. Her memories will be of the boys. I loved it. The words are whispered at the carpet squares. She sighs. Pity the change manager hadn't bothered to take a look at their high-octane industry, hadn't made it over from the management suite to see the lads strutting their stuff. Play-Doh hovers at the doorway. I know, the dog's mother is being utterly, slutterly, puerile and tasteless. She glares at the swipe card unit on the door. They would lock her out, would they? Out of her own office. With glue gun raised for the final time, she squirts the last biscuit-coloured glops from the nozzle around the door jamb. Satisfied with her handiwork, Jinx, the construction teacher, pulls the door of the office firmly shut.
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5: RNZ News at 11 o'clock. Kia ora, good evening. I'm Mark Leishman. Britain is about to get its seventh Prime Minister in the space of just a decade. Labour's Sir Keir Starmer, in the last half hour, has tendered his resignation to the King at Buckingham Palace, which has been accepted. Earlier, he gave a short departure speech before staff and family on the steps of 10 Downing Street and gave his backing to his successor, former Manchester Mayor Andy Burnham.
6: So, as I now pass the baton to Andy Burnham, I wish him every success. He has my full support.
5: Mr. Burnham will shortly travel to the palace to present himself as the new Prime Minister. The Ministry for Primary Industries will be focusing on farm biosecurity this week amid efforts to monitor bird flu. Staff in Wairarapa have been carrying out enhanced surveillance as well as assessing reports of unwell or dead birds from the public. Two confirmed cases of bird flu have been reported. The Ministry's Chief Veterinary Officer, Mary Van Andel, says it's turning its attention to the poultry industry.
7: We have to start making sure that our biosecurity at the farm level is good. And of course, we're still going to be focused on looking for mortality events in wildlife.
5: Mary Van Andel says the ministry has learned from other countries' responses to bird flu. The Green Party has pledged to set up a publicly owned entity to boost investment in renewable energy and to ensure affordable power and energy security. The new entity called Kiwi Power is expected to cost $980 million over 4 years and be paid for by new taxes. Co-leader Chloe Swarbrick says it'll help to tackle the country's dry year problem.
8: A publicly owned company that would contract and build out backup power, smoothing out the system and providing the stability that our manufacturing sector needs to keep jobs in this country. We used to make things, and we can do it again.
5: The plan also includes $200 million for community energy projects. The Minister for Housing is hitting back at criticism his government is failing to build houses, insisting almost all of them will be delivered on time. The government promised to build an additional 1,500 homes by July, but has only built 270 so far. Chris Bishop says that's because funding for the homes only kicked in 12 months ago, and the government is actually building more houses than planned for.
9: 96% of the homes will be delivered by mid-2026, July next year. From memory, there's a couple of homes which will slip into September 2027, but 96% of the homes will be delivered.
5: Chris Bishop says the government is on track to hit its target of 3,000 net new social homes by November. The US military has hit Iranian targets on a ninth consecutive day of strikes. The Secretary of State, Marco Rubio, has urged other countries to stop Iran controlling the Strait of Hormuz. The BBC's Yolande Nell reports.
10: The US has reportedly begun sending more warplanes to the Middle East, even as the Secretary of State, Marco Rubio, has said Washington remains open to a diplomatic solution. The US Central Command said that its overnight targets included Iranian military command centres and missile and drone launch sites. Iranian media reported explosions in several cities. Later, Kuwait said it was intercepting hostile Iranian drone attacks and warning sirens sounded in Bahrain. The Strait of Hormuz remains the focus of tensions. Iran claims to have hit two oil tankers, taking what was described as an unsafe southern route through the waterway. There are separate reports of a vessel on fire in the area.
5: Dozens of people are feared dead after a ferry carrying 133 people capsized off the coast of Guyana yesterday. 67 people, including 15 children, were rescued when the vessel capsized about 15 kilometres off the coast. Authorities say no survivors have been found in the past 12 hours. They've suggested an inaccurate passenger list and drug use by the crew may be hampering efforts to determine exactly how many people were on board. And that's the news.
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5: And the short forecast from Met Service until midnight Tuesday before we begin our Monday evening with Mark Rogers and the Nashville Babylon, the usual feature at this time. The forecast north into Waikato, including Coromandel, showers, some of them heavy, they'll clear to fine from the south tomorrow. For Taranaki to Kapiti, areas of cloud clearing to fine through the evening and returning tomorrow afternoon. Waitomo, the central high country, the Bay of Plenty, also Gisborne to Wairarapa and Wellington. Isolated showers clearing to fine tonight for Nelson, Marlborough, Canterbury, also for north and central Otago, mainly fine with morning frost. Now to Buller and to Westland, all the way to Westland, it's mainly fine through the night. Drizzle as well in Buller though. That will all clear tomorrow morning as cloud increases elsewhere. For your land, Southland, Dunedin and Clutha. Fine this evening, the rain developing in Fiordland tomorrow morning and showers developing about Stewart Island overnight, spreading northeast from the afternoon. For the Chatham Islands, cloudy periods. 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
15: Well, hello. It's Nashville Babylon.

I can Tina Turner with Nutbush City Limits opening up this week's Nashville Babylon with me, Mark Rogers. Welcome aboard, people, and thank you very much for tuning in. As ever, for a change, we've got a lot to pack in this week, so I ain't gonna hang around, and we're gonna, crack on with these guys.

couple of absolute beauties there back to back. You just had the Specials with Gangsters, and ahead of the Specials was the Swan Silvertones with Feed Me Jesus. And hopefully those two tracks, well, have got you in the mood for this week's show, because, as I said, there is a load to pack in. We've got some, let's have a look, what's a birthday tune for Don McClashan coming up? Various other tunes from New Zealand, a bit of blues, definitely a bit of country. Oh, stick around and find out. But before we go any further, I tell you what, the Warren Zevon fan club have been banging on my door, so guys, hopefully this will keep you happy.

Warren Zevon with I Was In The House When The House Burned Down. An absolutely bonkers track there from Warren. I spent a bit of time actually reading the lyrics to that and you're thinking, man, oh man, where are you coming from? But a great track indeed. And as I said, on the top of that, lot of requests for Warren Zevon. So guys, that was for you. And also, there's been a fair few requests for various Howlin' Wolf tracks. I don't know what's going on with him at the minute, but yeah, there's a lot of people getting in touch for more tracks from the Wolf. So I was flicking my way through the collection and stumbled upon this one.

with everybody's in the mood. And hopefully you guys are in the mood for some great music. And some of it will be coming courtesy of birthday boy Dion, who was born July the 18th back in 1939. You know, obviously one of the great doo-wop artists along with the Belmonts and solo. But in the, let's have a look, in the early 60s when he kind of moved slightly away from that, he did a lot of recordings for the Columbia label, which were packaged together, called Bronx Blues, 1962 to 1965. And on that album is a very handy take of a stone cold blues classic.

Birthday Boy Dion just there with a great take on Spoonful. And I'm playing that because, Dion was born July the 18th back in 1939. Happy birthday, Dion. And as I said, Spoonful is one of the great blues songs of all time, written by Willie Dixon, a legendary songwriter in the blues canon. So I think it's fair to say we should get into something from the great man himself.

the little girls they understand. When everybody is trying to sleep, I'm somewhere making my midnight creep. And every morning when the rooster crows, he's telling me that is the time to go.

A couple of blues classics there back to back. You just had Big Mama Thornton with Muddy Waters, funny enough, with Bumblebee. And ahead of Big Mama and Muddy was songwriter extraordinaire Willie Dixon with Backdoor Man. Now, from New Orleans to, well, the South Island of New Zealand, Jenny Mitchell, who I've been playing a lot of lately, and I think I said on the Nashville Babylon on RNZ National Facebook page, come and join us on there if you can find it, that if Jenny was from somewhere like, I don't know, Portland or, I don't know, New Orleans, or I don't know, whatever, she would be absolutely massive. And I tell you what, that kid deserves all the riches and all the gold she can eat. So I wanted to get a track in from Jenny tonight. And, well, let's go for this one.

From ace New Zealand songwriter Janie Mitchell, that was Where the Water's Cold. And yeah, we're going to stick around in New Zealand with music for a little while because Tess Lioto has got a new track out. I played a bit of Tess's stuff last year and very good she is indeed. Kind of a Franco-American, settled now in these fair shores. And she's just released Jolie Louise, which is basically a cover of a fantastic Daniel Lanois track. And she does a very fantastic take indeed of said song.

Jolie Louise, just there, and that comes courtesy of Tess Leoto. And, yes, New Zealand indeed, big birthday this week, Don McLachlan, one of the greatest, if not the greatest. I don't know, the junior is very tricky, there's, you know, there's a few contenders there, but, you know, as you all know, I'm a big fan of Don McLachlan. Don, yeah, he's celebrating a birthday, July the 18th, back in 1959. Happy birthday, Don. It was impossible, well, not quite impossible, because I've obviously picked one, to suss out the track to play to mark the great man's birthday. But I went back to those early days of the Front Lawn and decided on this one.

tune there for Don McLashan, and that was a track, A Man and a Woman, taken from that fantastic album, Songs from the Front Lawn. So, we're coming towards the back end of the show, and we've got time for a few more tracks indeed. So, do you know what? I haven't played anything from Iris DeMent for ages. And I was stumbling through records the other day, actually when I was looking for a Warren Zevon track. And there was Iris for some reason. I don't know, my CD collection is getting way out of hand. I need to sort it out. So yeah, kind of went deep into the Iris DeMent catalogue and I thought, oh man, I've got to get something in this week. And I thought you guys, well, would like this one.

A couple of tracks there back to back, kind of closing off this week's Nashville Babylon. You just heard Tim Buckley with a monumental legendary Buzzin' Fly. And ahead of Mr. Buckley was Miss Iris Dement with Let the Mystery Be. And those two tracks are taking us towards the end of the show, but we have got time for one more. So I thought, we'd get into this from Bobby Darin.

0: Bobby Darin with Beyond the Sea, closing off this week's Nashville Babylon with me, Mark Rogers. Thank you.
1: RNZ News at midnight. I'm Alison Leonard. Britain has a new Prime Minister, the seventh in the space of just a decade. Former Manchester Mayor Andy Burnham has, in the last hour, presented himself to the King at Buckingham Palace, where he was asked to form a new government. Labour's Sir Keir Starmer earlier met the King to tender his resignation. Sir Keir had gone before that, given a short farewell speech outside 10 Downing Street, saying Mr Burnham has his total support. The Employers and Manufacturers Association says a government grant of up to $60 million to help save Golden Bay Cement's Whangarei plant came as a surprise, but it would be wrong to call it corporate welfare. The Fletcher Building-owned company is the only local producer of cement. The association's head of advocacy, Alan McDonald, says it's a practical decision, but he says it should open discussions on other crucial industries. Labour has pulled its support for the government's Resource Management Act overhaul, but won't fully repeal and replace it if elected. The Environment Select Committee has recommended a raft of changes to the proposed laws, which opposition parties say weaken environmental protections. Chris Hipkins says Labour worked hard to try and reach agreement with the government, but it strongly disagrees with some provisions, including the minister's ability to allow developments exceeding environmental limits.
2: We won't continue the repeal and replace cycle, but we will be campaigning on some changes to the law that the National Party are putting in place.
1: Chris Hipkins says Labour will set out those proposed changes before the election. Ukraine and Russia have been trading strikes on each other's fuel depots and supplies. Russia says it's hit fuel and oil tanks in the southern Ukrainian port city of Odessa, destined for the Ukrainian military. A Ukrainian official has confirmed there is large-scale infrastructure damage. Meanwhile, Ukraine has struck Russian logistics facilities and an oil depot in the Moscow region, more than 400 kilometres from the Ukrainian border. It also says it has hit half a dozen more Russian ships in the Sea of Azov. The chair of Auckland Council's planning committee says proposed changes to new intensification rules focus housing density where infrastructure is already in place. Councillors will vote tomorrow on whether to make changes to the draft plan before it goes to public consultation for a second time. Chair Richard Hill says the changes are in contrast to what's been happening with fast-track consenting, where 1,000 to 2,000 home developments are given the go-ahead in areas with no infrastructure.
3: For most Aucklanders, I hear, we should only be putting housing where there is good transport, water, community infrastructure like libraries, and that's what the plan shows.
1: Parents of a couple of hundred school children in the Manawatu town of Ashurst are having to dip into their pockets for school buses to Palmerston North from today. Regional council ratepayers are also stumping up for the services, which were previously funded solely by the Ministry of Education. Parent Chris Love says the changes are stressing families. She says carpooling would be the only option if there were no buses, because there isn't enough room for all the teens on public transport. Campaign groups are warning that illegal gold mining is causing a potential environmental catastrophe in several gold-rich countries. The rising price of gold in recent years has caused a surge in non-industrial mining, the BBC's Ed Butler reports.
4: Rising demand from central banks and economic uncertainty have seen the price of gold double in recent years, and that's fuelled a global gold rush, with more than 20% of the world's supply now sourced illegally. Greenpeace estimates that 100,000 hectares of forest have been lost to diggers in the Amazon. Miners use toxic materials like mercury and arsenic, polluting waterways. Colombian law enforcement says that gold mining by the cartels has now become more lucrative than the trade in cocaine.
1: That's the news.
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1: And here is your short forecast from Met Service until midnight. For Northland to Waikato, including Coromandel, showers clearing to fine in Auckland, Coromandel and Waikato this morning, and then in Northland this afternoon. Waitomo to Kapiti, including Taumaranui and Taihape, morning valley fog, otherwise a fine start. Becoming cloudy this afternoon and evening with patchy drizzle developing. Bay of Plenty and Taupo, showers clearing before dawn, and then mainly fine. Hawke's Bay and Gisborne, a few showers north of Wairoa, easing this afternoon and clearing tonight, mainly fine in the south. Wairarapa, Wellington, Nelson, Marlborough, Canterbury, also north and central Otago, mainly fine with morning frost. Buller to Westland, morning showers in Buller, clearing, cloud increasing elsewhere. Fiordland, Southland, Dunedin and Clutha, rain in Fiordland, showers developing in Stewart Island this morning, spreading to Southland and Clutha this afternoon, and then to Dunedin this evening. And the Chatham Islands, it's mostly cloudy. It is almost 6 minutes past midnight. A very good Tuesday morning to you. Yes, you've got me again. I'm sorry to say, you'd have to put up with me. I'm not sure what Vicky's up to, but she's not here, and here I am. So let's hold hands and try and get through this together. The graveyard shift, as they used to call it once upon a time. But people seem to work at any hour of day or night these days. In fact, you are working. I'd love to hear from you. Where are you working? What are you up to? 2101. Just me being nosy, and I can say hi too. It's nice to know. It's nice to know you're there. Coming up this hour, Media Watch, looking at how Paul Henry grabbed the media's attention, and didn't he though this week? By crikey, that's been highly entertaining, by putting his hand up for politics, and how media responded to the shock news of Sir Sam Neill's death. Yeah, nobody saw that one coming, that's for sure. Also, a rejig of local news at our big news publisher, Stuff. Coming up after one this morning, what is the point of having a treaty banning nuclear weapons in space if we can't spot them? That's on Inside Science from the BBC. The conversation from the BBC after two this morning, focusing on film festivals in India and Egypt that showcase the women who work behind the camera. After three, it's the next episode. I believe it's number five in our reading of The Duet by David Hill. This morning, Callum is developing a much more than just a friendship with Paige, as they practice for their duet with the youth orchestra. And it seems that she may even be interested in his strange friends. That's all coming up on today's episode, straight after 3 o'clock news. Also, around half three, the health check from the BBC. Organisations providing HIV services to gay men have had to close in the last, at least one African country, as gay men there fear coming forward to be tested or treated. And witness history after four this morning. In 1999, Canada's map was redrawn to create Nunavut, a territory reflecting Inuit land rights, and it followed more than 20 years of campaigning. We take a look at that piece in witness history, and then another episode from our friends at The Detail around half past four this morning. And in between all that stuff, probably some inane chat from me as things pop into my head, and we'll also play music. I like this one, the Top Twins, Calf Club Day.

0: That is Fool's Paradise from the Waratahs. It is a quarter past midnight. It's time now for Media Watch with Colin Peacock. And this week he looks at a rejig of local news at our biggest news publisher, and also how Paul Henry grabbed the media's attention. He certainly did, by putting his hand up for politics. But first, how the media responded to the shock news of Sir Sam Neill's death.
1: So, in breaking news, the family of actor Sam Neill has confirmed he's died in hospital. In a statement, they say he died in Sydney, he was surrounded by family, and he died with the dignity that has characterised his whole life.
2: That was Andrew Dickens on News Talk ZB's Drive Show with the news that startled and saddened millions of people here and overseas this week. The unexpected death of probably the single best known and most admired New Zealander on earth last Monday. It certainly affected Andrew Dickens, who was right in the middle of the daily discussion slot, The Huddle. And it turned out that his guest that day, pundit Josie Pagani, was also close to Sam Neill's family.
3: Yeah, I've lived with them, I've been around them all my life, and I'm heartbroken to see Sam go, who, yeah, I mean, he will be remembered across the world, actually. Yeah.
1: I knew Anna, who was Michael's daughter, and I've seen Michael doing...
3: Well, Anna's here right now.
1: Is she?
2: So a lot to process there, and hard to carry on regardless on the air after that.
3: It's a loss for New Zealand, it really is.
1: Trish, sorry, it's a bit fresh. Do you want to say something, or should we take a break?
4: I think we should take a break.
1: Yeah, so do I.
2: It was also a shock for the 3 News entertainment reporter Kate Roger, who, live in that night's bulletin, described being on the road when she was alerted by 3 News and having to pull over to come to terms with it.
5: He's repped our country in such a way and embodied what it means to be just the best kind of Kiwi, that it kind of almost feels right that I'm standing, and I actually don't know where I'm standing. I think we're in Waiotapu outside a closed gas station. And
6: country, I reckon, Kate, is where you are.
2: But while Kate Roger wasn't entirely sure where she was there, others will remember where they were when they heard Sam Neill had died. Sir Sam, as he was one of just a handful of people in New Zealand culture whose death could take over the news, much like Dame Jules Top only recently. Her death filled the first 12 minutes of TVNZ's One News last month, though partly that was because it was well known how unwell she was and they were ready for the bad news. But not so this time, when it was widely understood that Sam Neill's cancer was under control and he was actually fairly well. But those who didn't find out via the social media statements posted by his family on Monday, or via breaking news on the radio or from online news sites, might have heard the details first, live in TVNZ's One News.
7: Big hits like Jurassic Park in the 1990s, but then he also went on to be himself in a number of documentaries that touch the hearts of New Zealanders and Australians, such as the series called Why Anzac. And then in 2018, he fronted a story called The Pacific in the wake of Captain Cook.
2: The Sydney Morning Herald called Sam Neill an honorary Australian, and cinema scholar Daryl Sparks called him an actor of unique subtlety who was able to relate emotion through slight facial expressions or minute vocal inflections. And such was that subtlety that his Sleeping Dogs co-star Ian Mune told News Talk ZB this week, in that movie that made him a star, he first thought Sam Neill wasn't acting enough.
8: He was showing no emotion. And I thought, okay, he's pretty, but God, a bit of performance, please. But the next day, I looked at the rushes. Totally different. On screen, I saw him change his mind.
2: He also appeared in one or two crimes against cinema over the years, as noted by the Herald's Joanna Wayne when she ranked Sam Neill's best and worst films in 2024. And she didn't ignore the golden turkey that was United Passions, a vanity movie bankrolled by world football's corruption-tainted governing body, FIFA.
9: The press, on and on about dictatorships and political prisoners and so on. But as soon as the game kicks off, things change.
2: The New York Times, at that time, back in 2018, called it one of the most unwatchable films in recent memory. Still, Sam Neill did us a bit of a favour, highlighting the cynicism in that organisation that's still in full effect in the World Cup that's reaching its climax in the US right now. But even in a movie that bad, Sam Neill's portrayal was credible, and as Daryl Sparks put it in his obituary, embellishing his characters with a feeling of genuine realism was one of his talents. And that was also one reason that Sam Neill was also good at documentaries, most notably the Anzac one that TVNZ's Simon Mercep mentioned earlier, produced and presented by Sam Neill for the 2015 Gallipoli centenary. The Dominion Post critic Jane Barron at that time said this:
10: Neill had the guts to wonder out loud why the epic failure has become so aggressively romanticised and fenced off from the slightest criticism. Any analysis viewed as a betrayal to the noble dead.
2: And that's no mean feat. In the story of his own grandfather's death and a visit to his grave in the documentary was done with taste and dignity. Another project that Sam Neill took part in recently was called 10,000 Dreams, in which filmmaker Fraser Grutt asked thousands of people what they'd wish for, and a clip of Sam Neill sharing his dream of a peaceful, dull and news-free life is also being widely shared online right now.
11: I'd like a morning when I wake up and there's really nothing on the news. Everything just returns to dull. And there's no pestilence, and there's no war, and there's no aggression, and people are just leaving it alone and getting on with each other.
2: And in the excerpt that News Talk ZB's Mike Hosking aired on Tuesday morning, Neil's vision of a life without bad news was even one in which sport wouldn't have losers.
11: The football will be played as usual on Saturday. Someone might win, but probably everyone will just have a draw.
2: Not a concept the FIFA bigwigs at the World Cup in the US right now would approve of, you'd think. And on News Talk ZB last Tuesday, Mike Hosking didn't seem to approve either.
11: Be nice.
12: Okay.
2: But there was one achievement Mike Hosking was keen to applaud.
12: One of the things I most admired about Sam Neill, ironically, was his wine, because he was one of those people who took it seriously, and I remember

0: into good wine. We know it's good wine because the host of that wedding, and the wedding would have been a dud if he hadn't done that. And his mother told him, do something about that, son. And that was the miracle that he came up with.
1: So you're following in those footsteps as a winemaker?
0: Well, you know, every good bottle of wine is a miracle in a sense, but I'm not Jesus.
2: Well, now the winemaker has met his maker after making some pretty good movies and TV shows and documentaries as well. And in the media parlance of today, Sam Neill was a true content creator who also seemed content himself with all he created. While Sam Neill built a career in Australia and beyond after leaving New Zealand many years ago, another media personality who hit the headlines this week didn't fare so well when he crossed the ditch more recently. After famously controversial and insulting comments on TVNZ's breakfast show sparked his resignation, Paul Henry crossed the Tasman in 2012 to co-host the same sort of show on Australia's Channel 7. But that didn't last a year, and in 2013, Sydney's Daily Telegraph placed Paul Henry at number 6 on a list of the worst presenters in Australia's TV history.
3: Henry was broadly criticised for being an unpopular, provocative oddball, and no one was sorry to see him pack his bag and return to New Zealand last November, sparing Australia any further exposure to him.
2: But Paul Henry certainly drummed up a lot of media exposure here this week, though, when the ACT Party invited reporters to a mystery announcement on Tuesday morning.
4: Welcome, folks. We all know him as Mr. Bombastic, but I've got to know a very thoughtful and deeply passionate New Zealander in Paul Henry. He doesn't just communicate ideas, he infects rooms with enthusiasm. He's going to be a wonderful addition to ACT's team as a candidate.
2: Well, ironically, there was no room to infect there. It was a hotel rooftop in Auckland that was the venue for that announcement. But it did generate several hours' worth of broadcast coverage and comment, and thousands of words' worth of news this past week. And the media management of all this was applauded on News Talk ZB by the drive host Heather Duplessis-Allen.
5: ACT sent out a little media advisory last night about 7:30 saying there would be a major announcement. It would not be a policy announcement. No exclusive will be offered. There will be no embargoed material. There's a lot of hype right there in that little media advisory. This better be good or the chat today is going to be about damp squibs, but no.
2: But it wasn't exactly a unique event. Only 8 days earlier, a former talkback radio colleague of Henry's at the now-defunct station Radio Live announced himself as a candidate for New Zealand First. But as Heather Duplessis-Allen reckoned last Tuesday, Paul Henry was a much bigger deal than Michael Laws.
5: He probably, I think, single-handedly will lift ACT's vote. At the very least, he will hold it up.
2: Well, that's a bold call, but Heather Duplessis-Allen was far from the only one in the media pointing out that people with a media profile aren't always a long-term political asset for their parties. On his personal website, commentator David Slack went back further.
3: Your Tuku Morgans and Brendan Horans and Tamati Coffees and Jenny Marcrofts found themselves going nowhere much. Pam Corkery found it wasn't for her either.
2: Well, in a piece for the RNZ website 10 years ago, headlined Why TV Personalities Get Into Politics, the one-term former Alliance MP Pam Corkery made this point.
3: What is okay, say on the radio or in an opinion piece, will not pass standing orders in Parliament. It's like a maverick, a hippie, joining the territorials.
2: Well, another former TVNZ presenter with political views, but who's not a candidate, is Peter Williams, who appeared alongside Paul Henry on TVNZ's breakfast show back in the 2010s. And on his Substack this week, he said this about Paul Henry.
3: If he's not the centre of attention, he tends to lose interest pretty quickly. The breakfast era was his most high-profile and successful gig, but he was forever threatening to leave.
2: Now, among those who read that by Peter Williams was the new New Zealand First candidate Michael Laws, who now broadcasts on the platform from Gibston Valley near Queenstown. And he interrupted Peter Williams' nearby morning golf game on Tuesday to ask him this about Paul Henry.
6: Jeremy, the weekly prime ministerial appointments that we had on breakfast, I think he gave John Key a pretty comfortable run, put it that way. And I see today he's described John Key as his, quote, best friend, which is interesting because once upon a time he used to describe me as his best friend as well. So he has an interesting choice of friends at times.
7: Yes, it's interesting, the endorsement, isn't it, by the Prime Minister of his candidacy yesterday, because to be honest with you, that would piss me off if I was National.
2: So is politics now a series of grudges borne by semi-retired former men of the media in between their games of golf? Peter Williams also pointed out that Paul Henry hasn't

0: actually had a regular daily media gig for the past 10 years, but the media shorthand this week was certainly that he's still influential enough to swing votes and certainly to grab the media's attention.
1: And, I mean, if you look at Newstalk ZB website, as I did just before, good website, it's basically the Paul Henry Gazette at the moment. There are 12 different stories on the front page about Paul Henry.
0: That was the spin-off editor-at-large Toby Manhire on RNZ's political panel The Whip last Wednesday night. And it was a similar story at that time, scrolling through the politics section of the Stuff website. It was utterly dominated by stories about ACT and Paul Henry, and that was a full day and a half after the Paul Henry news broke. Now, after last Tuesday's announcement, Paul Henry's ambition to be a cabinet minister led the RNZ news bulletin straight away, and TVNZ had a transcript of his media conference on the One News website soon after. And that afternoon, the political editor at the Herald, Thomas Coughlin, called the announcement itself a comms masterclass. But he also made this point.
2: Henry wasn't facing the full press gallery, which adds a level of intimidation, nor did he have any policy platform to defend.
0: Anyhow, the announcement led One News at 6 that evening and 3 News as well, where Paul Henry was also interviewed on the show by Sam Hayes.
3: I have no... Oh, what am I qualified for? I thought you were going to say, what did I want?
4: No, what are you qualified for?
3: Well, what am I not qualified for? If I look at my part... I mean, obviously, broadcasting.
4: So you would like to be broadcasting minister?
3: You know, not necessarily. I haven't thought about which ministry I would like. Why do I want to be a minister? Because I don't want to waste any time. I want to achieve things.
0: Paul Henry also spoke to the RNZ's Midday Report, The Platform, The Herald, the Duncan Garner podcast and more on Tuesday. And the day after, on his breakfast show, Newstalk ZB's Mike Hosking interviewed the man he said used to read the news for him. That was in their days together at RNZ back in the last millennium. But before a soft encounter that the ZB website billed as Mike puts an old friend through his paces, Mike Hosking did stop to ask himself, why was he doing this?
5: Didn't interview Tane Randall. Didn't interview Michael Laws. Why are we interviewing Paul Henry? Why is Paul Henry different? He's just another candidate.
0: And then he put that quite good question to his former friend and colleague too.
5: You're just another celebrity on the train to Wellington, so why am I interviewing you?
3: Well, for a start, I won't be taking a train. I don't think either of us are trained people, are we?
0: But the better question Mike Hosking also asked was he for real about committing to, representing and governing? As others were already asking in the media, was this really just a vehicle to attract support for ACT at a time when they happened to be flagging in the polls a bit with an election coming up?
3: If this goes well, and I intend it to, I've got to be prepared to give up 6 years.
5: Right.
0: But he'd also told Samantha Hayes on 3 News the night before, 3 years would be a stretch.
4: So you're going to knuckle down, do the hard work if you get in, and if you don't, will you stick around in opposition?
3: Yes. I'm in this, I've committed to it, and if I commit to something, then I will see it through.
4: So that'd be 3 years in opposition and then have another go.
3: It sounds diabolical when you say it like that.
4: It doesn't look like you're that keen, to be honest, Paul.
3: No, well, the plan is not to be in opposition.
0: Now, at the announcement himself, Paul Henry said this when he was asked if he had the patience for Parliament.
6: You're sitting in the House late at night, listening to a bunch of twats carping on. Is that really how you want to spend the next few years?
0: But while his leader was talking in terms of 6 years at that same event, he was then telling ZB News this.
7: Some people may underestimate him because they think he's just a shock jock. He's not. He's actually quite a serious and thoughtful guy beneath it all.
0: But that from David Seymour didn't stop many in the media from asking whether the former shock jock might shirk the work required to be an MP, let alone a minister of something unspecified, in the cabinet. But while all that remains to be seen, the self-described big picture guy did float this plan.
6: One of the things I'd love to do is build a cancer hospital here, a world-class cancer hospital. It'll cost multiple billions of dollars.
0: And $10 billion was the price tag Paul Henry eventually pitched, claiming that wealthy New Zealanders could easily stump up that sum. Now, while it's pretty hard to fact-check such a fantasy, the Herald's Thomas Coughlin delivered a reality check later that day, pointing out that inland revenue data for donations showed that New Zealanders claimed tax credits for just over $1 billion of donations last year, but that was for everything across the board. And speaking of the board, Paul Henry also announced that he'd quit his role on the TVNZ board just before that stage-managed ACT Party announcement on Tuesday morning.
3: I am very proud of what I achieved, what the board's achieved, what the executives have achieved, and what many of the staff at TVNZ are achieving. We're turning the organisation around so it can face the future.
6: So I'm very sorry to be leaving, but it was untenable to remain.
0: Well, it's quite right that Paul Henry stepped down from TVNZ's board. The agreement requires all Crown board members to act in a politically impartial manner, irrespective of their own political interests. But taking credit for any TVNZ turnaround was also a bit of a stretch. The tough calls on that were made well before he was appointed by the current government just a year ago, who hailed his deep and passionate understanding of the sector. Now, Paul Henry revealed at that announcement that the chair of TVNZ only got 20 minutes notice on Tuesday that he was quitting the board to now join a political party that doesn't support state-owned broadcasting. But he will certainly be making full use of all that knowledge of how the media works now for their benefit. The day before Paul Henry's political ambitions were first revealed, the latest political poll was the big political story.
8: The coverage of the Radio New Zealand poll this morning has National going backwards a bit, and that's the headline, which it shouldn't be the headline, but that's the bias of newsrooms all over the country these days.
0: Well, Mike Hosking on Newstalk ZB wasn't specific about what he called newsroom bias in this case, but he hadn't really read the details all that closely before he poo-pooed the poll on ZB like this.
8: One of the important parts is 17.5% are undecided. So that's a big margin. And that could swing things either way in a fairly dramatic fashion. So really, you've got to take these polls for what they're worth, which is basically next to nothing. They're literally wasting their time and their energy and their money these days. The poll of polls, as I've said over and

0: we started building a digital solution.
1: This previous platform, which, you know, you wanted the people to be members of it and to share information, as well as, you know, a way that staff could put news and information of its own out there. But, you know, sometimes I got daily updates in my Wellington area and they weren't honestly all that compelling. Often it was like product recall stuff that would be, you know, a generic notice that had gone out. Some of that would be the notification I get, or police notices. What way are you going to integrate the genuine journalism of staff journalists into Neighbourly News?
0: But Neighbourly News is actually a two-way conversation. So it's about the original journalism that our journalists are creating and making sure that that's relevant at a local level. But most importantly, actually about the community itself, providing news tips, providing information that's important to them. And we've got more than 500 community organisations who are connected into Neighbourly News who are providing information about the things that are happening at a local level. That's exactly what we want to see. And readers are providing us tips through Neighbourly News. And it's often content that wouldn't kind of meet the threshold for news at a national scale and doesn't have a place on a national news website, but does in a community website. I think about the example of a reader in Invercargill who had sent us a tip about a cow that was moving around the Grasmere community in Invercargill and going onto people's lawns and eating the lawn. Probably not relevant for some national platforms. So it's those things that are important at a local level that locals love, that Neighbourly News is the place for that.
1: So are some of the reporters that you've got working on this, are they gathering news in a slightly different way? For the first time, I've sort of seen links to like a Google form whereby, you know, if you know about something, you want to inform the local reporter about something, here's a little template you can use to send them information. Is that a new thing that's part of this?
0: Yeah, that's right. So we're creating lots of different ways for people to get in touch with us. And some people want to send us detailed information about a new business that's opened in their community or something that they love or a new mural that's been painted or something that their kids' school is involved in. That's then considered by our editorial team and we're able to then publish that content quickly.
1: I mean, there was a little bit of scepticism about this. I mean, stuff's really had to move away a bit from being genuinely hyper-local, moving to news hubs, you know, as numbers shrink in your newsrooms, you had, you know, people working on breaking news from outside of their region. Are you now trying to kind of almost reverse that and maybe take the readership's help in getting that local information? Because you simply can't have fully staffed journalistic operations in all these 18 locations, can you?
0: We've got around 300 journalists based around New Zealand, which is more than any other news organisation. But obviously, we can't be in every place all of the time, all at once. And the Village platform, as well as the fact that it's a national network operating at a local scale, means that we can actually do both of those things at once.
1: But some of it is promotional. For example, the story there, sun's out, fun's out, best places for a bevy outdoors in Tauranga, I think it was. You know, that's not hard news journalism, obviously, but is that the sort of thing you want to put in the mix? You know, some of these businesses and that you obviously want to engage and have advertise with you.
0: Yeah, all of the content is editorial unless it's badged, in which case it will be clearly identified as a piece of commercial content. But news means different things to different people. And I think about a story that's running on the Wellington site today about the Poly Festival that's coming up. And that's really important information for all of the people who are participating in that event. Or a story that's on the Auckland Central site today about three mums who have set up a face painting group for children to help people explore their creativity. Now, they are not things that would probably reach the news threshold for a national news site, but that's really relevant news in a local community. And so things that people can get involved in is news for people. It just doesn't necessarily meet the definition of national news.
1: I mean, one of the elements of the old Neighbourly, if I can put it like that, was that, you know, businesses would kind of have a role in it, or almost a directory sort of service. In fact, you know, that is on the current side, isn't it? Finding a local reliable tradie or a perfect brunch spot.
0: So local businesses can go onto Neighbourly News, they can list their business for free, and that enables local people to connect with local businesses. And then we obviously also have advertising on the site. So local businesses are local residents and they want to see themselves reflected in their local communities.
1: Yeah, and that mirrors, I guess, what, you know, the local papers and the community free sheets and so on, some of which are no longer with us, you know, might have had. Last week on the program, in the sort of big picture, we talked to a guy from the Reuters Institute. They're seeing the increasing trend of

0: people kind of going away from mastheads and websites and news outlets' own digital presences, and more they're going to the platforms to get it. Facebook, you know, TikTok, Instagram, that sort of thing. Is this also an effort to have control, to have your own platform or network, clawing back the digital time of people here rather than massive international offshore platforms?
1: We have felt that it's very, very important to have local solutions, New Zealand-owned solutions for New Zealanders. We're very careful to say, well, what is relevant about those platforms that people are gravitating towards? And we see this as playing a role for local communities who have actually said to us they want this as an alternative to some of the overseas companies who have come here, moved into local communities, but haven't actually invested in New Zealand and don't pay tax in New Zealand.
0: If those are a big success, could it actually speed or make more likely the, you know, closure or the end of print in some of those papers, either in even in the metro areas, but also in, say, the likes of Wairarapa, for example?
1: No, I don't think so. They do quite different jobs for people in local communities. So our subscription products are really about civic accountability, making sure that we have professional journalists who are scrutinising the decision makers and the people who have an influence in a community. And they are for people who are civically minded and care very much about what is happening and where power lies in their communities. Again, if you are a subscriber to a printed one of our print editions, so you mentioned the Wairarapa Times Age, you are also a subscriber to Wairarapa Times Age digital version, which is a subscription website that will continue. Print will continue to exist for as long as people want their content in that format. But the thing that will endure is the journalism.
0: That was Joanna Norris, the head of Masthead Publishing at Stuff, and formerly she was for many years the editor of Christchurch's daily, The Press. Neighbourlynews.co.nz is the address for Stuff's new home for local news and information across 18 different regions. Well, that's all for this week. I'll be back again with Midweek Media Watch. That's next Wednesday at about 8:30 on Nights with Emil Donovan. And then we'll be back again on Media Watch at the same time next weekend here on RNZ National.
2: And that was Media Watch, presented and produced by Colin Peacock. 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Or do you still write and send letters? I'm curious, do you still write and send letters? P.O. Box 193, Wellington. Is the address PO Box 193 in Wellington. That's the Media Watch team. It is 14 minutes to one. Oh, thank you, Jim, for your text, by the way, from Jim from Waipokarau. Very good morning, Waipokarau. Thank you very much for your text. Very kind indeed. If you have a little something to say, a little something to share, 2101 is the text number. Actually, why are you awake? You know, in an ideal world, we'd all be asleep right now, but obviously I'm not and you're not. Are you awake because you're one of life's great insomniacs? Perhaps you're not feeling well, and I hope you feel better if you are not feeling well. Maybe you're at work. I'm just curious. Nosy is another word for that curiosity as well. Tell you what, I'm liking the music list that the music team's left here for me. So far, so good. Anyway, I'm up to song number 3. Anything good that could change, but I am liking this one. The Beatles, While My Guitar Gently Weeps.

Holly Arrowsmith and Desert Dove. Thank you for your texts. Here come the texts. One says minestrone soup is the best reason to be alive. That's all it says. But thank you for the message, and I will take that on board and bear it in mind next time I decide I'm hungry. Minestrone soup, best reason to be alive. Alice, thank you. You're awake. You are currently doing the night shift. Welcome. In a rest home in Wellington, making heaps and many capital letters of cuppas for the residents. Alice, they call that doing God's work. And thank you again, Jim, for your very kind text. On the way to news, Delaney Davidson, Marlon Williams, and this song is called Little Heart.

0: RNZ News at 1. Kia ora, good morning. I'm Alison Leonard. Labor says it won't repeal and replace the government's Resource Management Act reforms if it's elected because it broadly supports their architecture, but it will campaign on making changes. The Environment Select Committee has recommended a raft of changes to the proposed laws, which opposition parties say weaken environmental protections. Chris Hipkins says before the election, Labor will lay out what it would amend. He says Labor strongly disagrees with provisions allowing the minister to approve developments exceeding environmental limits, as well as a scheme forcing councils to compensate landowners for changes affecting their property. The Prime Minister says his government is keen to start discussions on potentially joining Australia and Fiji's Ocean of Peace Alliance. Christopher Luxon says Cabinet spoke about exploring the idea of New Zealand joining earlier this month after Australia and Fiji signed the so-called Vetatene Mutual Defence Treaty. Mr. Luxon says the government is speaking to Australia and Fiji.
1: We've signalled to them that we want to progress discussions. We've got Cabinet approval to progress discussions. Obviously, we'll do that in due course. That'll come back to Cabinet, and then there's a normal treaty process should we advance it from there.
0: The same day the treaty was signed, a Chinese submarine carried out a missile firing into the Pacific. The Green Party concedes more workers will be needed in the renewable energy industry to make its new election policy a reality in the long term. The plan includes setting up a publicly owned entity to boost investment in renewables and ensure affordable power. It's expected to cost $980 million over 4 years. Greens co-leader Marama Davidson says there are fast-track pathways to attract overseas workers while the local workforce grows.
2: At the moment, we're good to go and get it started in as little time as 6 months. At the moment, we are putting up a good 10,000 installations a year already. So we're good to go. We can get this up and running real fast.
0: The plan also includes $200 million for community energy projects. Andy Burnham is about to become Britain's seventh Prime Minister in 10 years. He will replace Keir Starmer, who has formally offered his resignation to King Charles. In his final address, Sir Keir said he was proud of everything he had achieved.
3: In 6.5 years, I took our party from a historic defeat in 2019, changed it so it was fit to face the country, and won a landslide general election victory in 2024. Since then, it has been the privilege of my life to serve you and this great country as Prime Minister. And I am confident that Britain is now stronger and fairer than it was 2 years ago.
0: Ryan Fox has won golf's Open Championship, becoming the fourth New Zealander to claim a major title. Fox sunk a 6-metre birdie putt on the 18th hole at the Royal Birkdale course to win by a shot from American Cameron Young.
4: It's unbelievable, to be honest. I still don't know what to think. My nerves are all over the place. I'm not quite sure how I hit that putt on 18. And yeah, look, it is a dream come true. Looking at this trophy now, it's the first time I've seen it up close, so it's pretty amazing.
0: Fox joins Dame Lydia Ko, Sir Bob Charles, Michael Campbell on the list of New Zealanders to win major golf tournaments. And that's the news.
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0: Here is the short forecast from Met Service until midnight for Northland to Waikato, including Coromandel. Showers clearing to fine in Auckland, Coromandel and Waikato this morning, and then in Northland this afternoon. Waitomo to Kapiti, including Taumarunui and Taihape, morning valley fog, otherwise a fine start, becoming cloudy this afternoon and evening with some patchy drizzle developing. Bay of Plenty and Taupo, showers clearing before dawn and then mainly fine. Hawke's Bay and Gisborne, a few showers north of Wairoa, easing this afternoon. afternoon, clearing tonight, mainly fine in the south. Wider upper, Wellington, Nelson, Marlborough, Canterbury, also north and central Otago, mainly fine with some frost this morning. Buller to Westland, morning showers in Buller clearing, cloud increasing elsewhere. Fiordland, Southland, Dunedin and Clutha, rain in Fiordland, showers developing in Stewart Island this morning, spreading to Southland and Clutha this afternoon and then to Dunedin this evening, Chatham Islands. It is mostly cloudy. It is 5 minutes past one. All right, I must mention Ryan Fox. That was so good, wasn't it? Well done on him. And they call it the Open Championship now. We still call it the British Open in our house anyway. Well done to Ryan Fox. Quite often when Ryan Fox is playing golf, I hear cries from the lounge yelling, "Oh God, he's useless. Oh, he's choking again." But we didn't hear that bright and early this morning. No. And somebody in my house did get up early to watch him win, which was fabulous. Coming up this hour from the BBC, Inside Science, and the question, what's the point of having a treaty banning nuclear weapons in space if we can't spot them? Well, that's a very good question indeed. We'll hear what the answer is to that. More music before we get there, though. This is from The Flight of the Conchords, and it's called The Most Beautiful Girl in the Room.

Looking around the room, I can tell that you are the most beautiful girl in the room. In the whole wide room. And when you're on the street, depending on the street,

0: David Bowie's Space Oddity. Gosh, whenever I hear, I loved Bowie. I loved him so much. But my much older sister conned me into, she said, do you like David Bowie? Me? Yeah. She said, I'll buy you the brand new album. You give me all your ABBA records. So I gave her all three of my ABBA records. I traded it for the David Bowie Changes album, which I thought was a damn good trade at the time. In hindsight, she kind of ripped me off a wee bit. But I do still very much appreciate David Bowie. Happy to play that for you. It's 1:15 on your Tuesday morning. Time now for the BBC's programme Inside Science.
1: This week, do you fancy finding out the secret to eternal youth? Or at least a more youthful set of internal organs? Well, there could be a discovery to help. A team at Stanford University in the US has identified a major driver of multi-organ aging, giving us, perhaps, a few more clues about ways to increase our health spans. Before that, we have nukes in space. And here to help us is the ever-youthful Gareth Mitchell, Science Communications Prof. Gareth, you've been looking at some of the other stories this week.
2: So, if we're still, and hopefully we still are a little bit football crazy, a football time with some science and robots, that's coming up. And also, what turns out to be a complicated answer to a simple question, which is, how much do we eat around the world? And I'll be looking into that.
1: Okay, interesting. Now, Gareth, before we hear more about nukes, are you hot?
2: We are having a very hot summer here in the UK, but I have to say I'm rather enjoying it. I feel the cold.
1: we're not meant to say that, we're meant to lament it. There is only one science story this week, in a sense, and it's the climate. I mean, obviously, British people, we love talking about the weather, but look, let's take a breath, wipe the sweat from our brow, and leave the Earth. Every 2 hours, a satellite called Cosmos 2553 circles over our heads. Every 2 hours, it speeds through low Earth orbit. But what it's doing there, well, very few people know, and one of those people is Vladimir Putin. The US has said it is concerned this satellite, which was launched in 2022, may violate the Outer Space Treaty, that it may contain a nuclear weapon, and that it could be designed to knock out hundreds of satellites around it. Does it? Is it? Well, the problem with a treaty banning nuclear weapons in space, which is the treaty that we're all signed up to, is it means almost nothing if we can't spot nuclear weapons in space. And until now, that has been almost impossible. But a study put out last week suggests that it may not be. I'm joined by Areg Danagulian, Associate Professor of Nuclear Science and Engineering at MIT. He believes that there is a way of exploiting some very clever physics to spot nukes in orbit. Areg, thanks for joining us. So, first of all, why would anyone want to put a nuclear weapon in space?
3: Hello, everyone. Yeah, so essentially as a nuclear anti-satellite weapon, that in a hypothetical war between Russia and NATO, Russia might decide to use such a thermonuclear weapon to effectively destroy a majority of satellite assets in low Earth orbit and very low Earth orbit, essentially putting Russia and NATO and the United States on the same footing. Of course, it would destroy Russian satellites as well, but given that there are only a few hundred Russian satellites and more than 10,000 US satellites, such a step would be perhaps a significant, you know, strategic improvement for Russians in case of a conventional war.
1: And so the way it would destroy nuclear weapons, there is a precedent for this. There was a US test, was there not? And it destroyed them with radiation rather than sort of a blast wave, which I guess you can't get in space anyway.
3: Yeah, that's right. So the example that everyone brings is the Starfish Prime, which was about 1.4 megaton, very powerful thermonuclear weapon. And the detonation of that weapon resulted in the destruction of about one third of the satellites of the era. I mean, people were just starting to launch satellites, and that there were about 30 satellites and 10 of them were knocked out over the next few months. primarily because the explosion created very large number of electrons, basically lots of radiation, which was injected and trapped in Earth's magnetic field and lived there for years, not only damaging satellites, but also creating a very hostile environment for an extended period of time.
1: Okay, so why can't we just fly up a Geiger counter? If we want to ensure that people really are obeying the Outer Space Treaty and keeping nuclear weapons out of space, can we not just fly up radiation detection and see what we spot?
3: Yeah. I mean, maybe Geiger counter is not the best example because it's a very primitive instrument, even though I love Geiger counters. I build them all the time in my spare time. I use it for teaching. But for something like this, you wouldn't use something so primitive. There's many reasons why it would be difficult to do it, even though people have proposed to do it. There is an undergraduate thesis from Stanford by a former student named Isabel Portenius, who is proposing to use a different type of detector that would detect the radiation. But there's two problems. One of them is the space is a very radioactive place. So such a detector would be primarily detecting the radiation of the space and not the weapon itself. To differentiate between the two, you would have to spend lots of time. And second is that you have to come pretty close to the weapon because we tend to think of uranium and plutonium and, you know, these components as radioactive, which they are, but they're not very radioactive. As you move away from a weapon, the dose or the counts or the signal dies out very quickly. So you have to come very close. And doing something like this would be interpreted as hostile action.
1: So you've published this idea, this sort of fascinating study on how we can do it. It involves something called the Van Allen belt. Before we get to your idea, can you explain the Van Allen belt?
3: So everyone knows Earth has a magnetic field. Not all planets have magnetic fields, but Earth is blessed with a magnetic field, which is why we're having this conversation, because without magnetic field, there would be no atmosphere. Without atmosphere, there would be no water. Without water, there would be no BBC or Aragdanagulian or anyone for that matter. So the magnetic field, what it does, and in a way, the way it protects the Earth from cosmic radiation as well as solar wind, radiation from the wind, is that the magnetic field either bends, reflects, or traps radiation out there, preventing it from reaching our atmosphere. Some of it gets there anyways, and cosmic ray particles and cosmogenic particles are zipping through our bodies as we speak. Okay, but the vast majority of radiation is trapped in the magnetic field. It works like a giant filter around Earth. So that some of that radiation accumulates in the magnetic field and lives there for a long period of time. And the primary particles that live in the magnetic field are electrons and protons, and their energies for everywhere from mega to giga electron volt energies.
1: Now, this satellite, which may or may not contain nuclear weapons that you're looking to detect, it exists in the Van Allen belt. How does this help us? What's your idea?
3: The way we got very suspicious about that satellite in the first place is because the orbit that was chosen seems to be going through one of the most radioactive, the most hostile places that everyone else tries to avoid, because it's a pretty deadly place for electronics, for satellite components and whatnot. It's also maybe the ideal place to detonate a thermonuclear weapon if you want to maximize its anti-satellite effects. Where it helps us is that very condition, which makes this environment very radioactive, in fact, the most radioactive one potentially around Earth, means that we could use that radiation, natural radiation, as a natural probe of the content of the satellite itself. In particular, earlier I mentioned that the

0: sign is like that's the smoking gun.
1: These would be making, if you've got a big chunk of uranium in the middle of the Van Allen belt, it would be making a lot of these neutrons. And your idea is quite simply that from a few kilometers away, another satellite could spot those.
0: That's right. Yeah, another satellite could spot those. And if it spots those, as I said, it's not going to be easy. It requires a fairly sophisticated detector. And the paper we published, essentially, it's a concept paper. It says, so if you can detect those neutrons, and we have described some ways in which you could, then that itself would be essentially a sign that a nuclear weapon is probably located on the satellite.
2: Has anybody tried doing this before or succeeded?
0: As far as I know, there have not been any specific platforms placed. Everything I said relates to the public domain. There is also a classified domain, but I do not know about the classified domain. So every comment I make is about only what's in public domain.
1: Do you think there's any hope, ultimately, of keeping space de-weaponized?
0: Specifically about weapons, which is something of serious concern currently, I cannot predict the future. I'm not a prophet, but I think if we keep working on these concepts and we keep working on this problem more broadly, not just technology, but also in terms of policy, I think, you know, I'm optimistic that we can come up with methods to create disincentives and deterrents for countries from placing nuclear weapons in space. But we need to take this seriously, and we need to work collaboratively, and we really need to put all our imagination and all our skill to this task.
1: Thank you very much for joining us, Arik. Now from something depressing to something really depressing, for those of us in England at least, the World Cup.
3: The World Cup is up and running.
4: When that shot goes in, you think, ah, oh, it's okay.
5: It's the final whistle. Spain extend their record-breaking run.
6: The England players fall to the pitch, flat on their backs, and the Argentina players drop to their knees in celebration.
1: What's that? You've had enough of football? You never want to hear about football again? You now believe that hope is a curse that blights humanity to perpetual misery? Well, here at Inside Science, we consider that a baffling view, because football for us is about science. Your team might have been knocked out of the World Cup, but team science never stops play. Here in my role as the Thomas Tuchel of science, it is my mission to select the top football squad of peer-reviewed football-related science, but crucially football-related science with applications far beyond football. And Gareth Mitchell here is my talent scout. Gareth, have you seen any good upcoming talent?
7: Yes, we'll be cheerful so the nation doesn't have to be. I've spotted this lovely paper. It's a few years old now. That was looking at how you pitch robot football players against each other and how you optimise the robots to play the best football. And it turns out that the best way to train these robots is to base them on the way that humans learn how to move around as babies and toddlers. And I don't know about you, but I've never seen a toddler walking in a straight line. They tend to just go in zigzags, don't they? They do little U-turns, they fall over, they get up.
1: They do. I've had three of them. They're very incompetent.
7: So you know the score. So they make good midfielders, though, I think. But these researchers just wondered if this whole staggering around and making it up as you go along, winky, wonky kind of world that toddlers inhabit when they're learning to walk, if that's just like a design flaw amongst humans, are toddlers just a bit rubbish? Why can't they just walk in a straight line? Or might it just be because that's just a really good way of dealing with a world where things aren't in straight lines?
1: That's how you learn.
7: Obstacles. Yeah, exactly. There are people in your way in the supermarket. There are unspeakable things on the pavement you don't want to tread on. So these researchers thought, well, it's not as if we can get a control group of toddlers to walk in straight lines, but if you make robots, then you can have your wibbly wobbly toddler like robots, and then you can have your straight line robots, and then just see which develop to have the best locomotion skills. And then what's the best way of testing the locomotion skills of any entity, whether it's human or non-human? Well, you get them to play football against each other. And that's what this research paper did. So these robots in simulated games, these, by the way, were not real robots. They did it all on a computer. They didn't design real robots.

0: but in simulations, it turned out that, sure enough, the robots that had been trained in a sort of toddler-like environment, out of 1,000 matches, the infant-trained robots consistently beat all the other teams.
1: So this is telling us, it's telling us that if we want to train robots, then we could possibly learn from how humans train, but it's also telling us that there's a method in human, it's telling us about infant learning as well as about robot learning.
0: Best of all worlds.
1: Maybe for the defeated World Cup teams could start planning for the next major championships by heading to the local play park and watching what the toddlers do. You're listening to BBC Inside Science from the BBC World Service with me, Tom Whipple. Now, here to tell us more about discoveries in anti-aging, it's Roland Pease.
2: Yep, the quest for eternal youth, or at least for a more lively old age, may seem a little bit less unrealistic in the light of research just published in Science. Aging, the research suggests, is not a mere wearing out of body parts through use, the organs and cells and so on, but more a result of damage that's been inflicted by the immune system and that can be avoided. The work was done in mice, nothing like this could be tried safely in humans, and it involves, lab lead Cathy Andreasen told me, two frontline components of the immune system, garbage gobblers called macrophages and cellular grenades called neutrophils that build up with time.
3: Neutrophils are very bizarre cells. The way they elicit damage is by disgorging their genetic material in the form of, they call them nets. So there's this big dollop of DNA and chromatin that gets expunged from each neutrophil, and that is highly inflammatory. And so if you don't get rid of your aging senescent neutrophils, you have a lot of this netosis. Neutrophils also release lots of proteases. These are proteins that chew up other proteins. So that's also very bad. And so if you don't control this process, removing these toxic cells, then you will have a lot more inflammation.
2: I mean, they're there for good reasons normally, because they are going to chew up any kind of virus or bacteria that comes into the body.
3: That's correct. But with aging, they stick around mainly because they don't get gobbled up by the macrophages, which are also aging in a very bad way.
2: And that's the second part of this story that you're exploring then, is the changes in these macrophages, which are another part of the immune system.
3: Exactly. Macrophages are also extremely important. They also gobble up pathogens, but their other responsibility, which is extremely important, is to gobble up all the dead cells that we produce. We produce, you know, hundreds of billions of dead cells, and how do we get rid of them? It's the macrophages that clear them.
2: So they're sort of the garbage service of the body, are they? They go around gobbling up any trash, it's old cells, all these neutrophil things which have to be got rid of.
3: Yes, exactly. Or you could call them housekeepers too.
2: So if I've understood your paper right, what you're saying is that the immediate cause of the damage are these neutrophils, but they're hanging around because as you get older, these macrophages aren't doing their job so well.
3: Exactly. So why do macrophages change in aging? And it turns out that just like your electric car will run out of, you know, energy and battery, macrophages also run out of energy. And with aging, that energy metabolism process really degrades. And one pathway that drives that is the pathway that we studied in this paper, which works through a receptor called the EP2 receptor. It suppresses a lot of the energy metabolism in a macrophage, particularly in an old macrophage.
2: Okay, so what you're saying is that you know why these macrophage cells are aging, but also you can recognize them because they've got a receptor, you say. So this is some kind of molecule that's on the surface that you can identify.
3: Exactly, yes.
2: The bit that I think is really going to interest people is that you've done experiments where you clean up these macrophages and restore their function.
3: Yes. So that is this pathway, the EP2 receptor pathway. And so we can genetically manipulate it so we can remove it. And those mice really have, you know, very youthful organs, even at a very, very old age.
2: So let me just get this right. By tackling this particular molecule, EP2, you're able to re-energize, as it were, the macrophages. Then the macrophages go and gobble up rubbish, including these neutrophil molecules that you want to get rid of. and you see the improvement in the health, effectively, of the different organs of the mice.
3: Yes. I mean, the brain works much better.
2: Yeah.
3: So they have very good long-term memory, which is something that they lose as they get older. They have much better heart function. So contractility of the heart is significantly improved. That is actually because there's less fibrosis, which is something that happens across all organs with aging. They have much better liver function. Everything that we looked at, every single organ system that we examined is improved in these very old mice.
2: When you say very old, how old?
3: That would be the equivalent of 70 to 80 years old. I guess that's maybe not very old these days, but...
2: It depends who you're talking to. But it also feels suspiciously easy that you're targeting this one molecule on the macrophage cells, and it seems to have a huge effect. I mean, did you expect something so dramatic?
3: Well, I guess we were very surprised at the magnitude of the effect. I mean, these these organs really don't get old. And so we are surprised at the magnitude. But then when you think about it, you know, as we age, these receptors, they're constantly doing their job or actually suppressing, you know, healthy macrophage energy metabolism. So over the long haul, actually the impact would be pretty large. So this is the genetic model. So this is where the mice, we basically cause a loss of the EP2 receptor fairly early in life, you know, at maybe the teenage years, and then they're allowed to get very old. But the interesting thing was the pharmacology experiments at the end of the paper, where we could just give an inhibitor of the EP2 receptor at an old age and similarly restore this function of the macrophages to gobble up all these dying senescent neutrophils.
2: Just by dosing them with a drug?
3: Yes, yes. So that was surprising, I would say.
2: Indeed, though not a restoration of youth to the organs. But intriguing clues there to the mechanisms behind the ravages of age. Cathy Andreasen's lab is at Stanford University in the US.
1: Before you go, Roland, this idea of anti-aging does remind me of those tech bros who are allegedly using the blood of youngsters to preserve their youth.
2: Yeah, 21st century vampires, I suppose. Actually, that idea of so-called parabiosis goes back to other experiments at Stanford at the beginning of this century, which I recall covering, where they linked up the circulation systems of young and old mice to see what would happen as they exchanged the blood. And supposedly they did see some kind of rejuvenation, shall we say, of the health of the old mice, which obviously was incredibly intriguing. It's taken a long time for anyone to build on that. There have been some rather dodgy experiments along the way. Of course, what you had to wonder was whether there may be some kinds of factors in the young blood that was sort of causing this rejuvenation. I did ask Cathy about this, and she thought maybe, yes, these EP2 receptors, these macrophages, may be a little different. It might be a contributing thing. Obviously, that hasn't been tested at the moment. And more importantly, you know, there's any number of elixirs of youth out on offer if you look in the wrong places. And I have to say, Tom, I think for eternal youth, we're going to have to be a bit patient. It's not going to happen in this generation, at least.
1: Brilliant. Thanks, Roland. Now, Gareth, you've got us another study. You've been looking at the papers out this week. What have you brought?
0: Yeah, indeed. So this one really is posing the question, like, how much do we all eat around the world? And how does that vary between the sexes? How much does that vary between region? And how has it varied over time? And the reason that researchers want to know the answers to those questions is because it helps policymakers or other academics. So if you're planning agricultural policy or you're thinking about mitigating climate change, all those kinds of things. And you might think, and I would have thought, well, it must be pretty easy to work this kind of stuff out. Like, maybe you could just look at all the food that's manufactured. You know, you could look at all the producers, kind of add everything up, all the tons of beef or the tons of grain or rice or what have you. And yes, you can do that. And yes, they do that. But the trouble is that, of course, there's food waste. That kind of measurement doesn't take into account food waste. The other thing you could do is go around, and what they do is pose questionnaires to people as well. But when people are filling in questionnaires, a bit of selective memory, they maybe forget that pizza that they had the other day. Oh, I don't eat much chocolate. So it's a bit reliable, but not brilliant. So anyway, what these researchers have done between Oxford University in the UK and University College London is to pull everything together into a database and using a whole load of these methods that I've mentioned and others, and what they've come up with, ta-da, drum roll if we had one to dub in, is the Global Dietary Database for Impact Assessments. And the really cool thing is that even non-researchers, just some idiot like me in South London on the internet, can go onto this database and look things up. So I've looked up a few little insights. For instance, I found out that in higher income countries, people eat more red meat than in lower income countries.
1: But, that makes sense.
0: Which makes sense, doesn't it? In lower income countries, they eat more starchy fruits than in higher income countries. I looked at alcohol consumption, just to show you how you can break down this data. So between Latin America and Caribbean countries, in 1990, men drank a little bit more than women. By 2020, that gap has widened. Men drink more, even more than they did compared to women. But everyone is drinking more in Latin America and Caribbean, and probably in other regions too. But I'm just giving you an idea of how to break that data down.
1: Plausibly, that's a wealth thing that we're seeing. But I would guess in the UK, it might be going down a bit in drinking.
0: Yeah, we could go. And anybody can do this. So for their homework, our Inside Science listeners can go onto this database and just check that out. You can see if we're indeed
1: drinking less.
0: It's
1: fascinating because it is. I mean, you alluded to this at the beginning. It is a massive problem in nutrition science that you can't trust self-reports and you don't know how much people waste. So they're trying to triangulate between the two and fill in the gap to get something standardised.
0: Yeah, absolutely. And I think standardised is the way of putting it. So they're still taking some of these flawed measures that I mentioned, but they're combining them and then adding other measures, other data sets and so on, then weighting the data in different ways and doing some very clever stats. And also going back to 1990 so that, policymakers and academics can obviously see how things have developed over time.
1: Gareth, thank you very much. I suspect we are well into extra time on this particular episode, and I hope that the listeners are going to go and add a data point, have some dinner. Look, it's goodbye from Gareth Mitchell.
0: It's been a show of two halves, and goodbye from me.
1: And it's goodbye from me, Tom Whipple. Thanks for joining us.
4: Thank you, team. That is the team from Inside Science. At the BBC, it's 19 minutes to 2. I think it's appropriate we play Herbs and Nuclear Waste.

That is Taku Mana from Maisie Rika. Winner of the best song by a Māori artist at the 2017 Waiata Māori Music Awards. It's from her album Tira. Maisie hails from Whakatane. Maybe you know Maisie. Text me. Maybe you do know Maisie. You can tell me a bit more about her. 2101 is the text number. Oh, hello, Sarah. Sarah texts us most mornings, I think, with a little verse or a little something. She's written, I sing of the dance of this universe, awesome and grateful, shining like the love light within thine eyes. Sarah says, love to all the children. Still to come this morning, if you're going to stay up and stay awake with me till almost daylight, the conversation from the BBC next hour is focusing on film festivals in India and Egypt that showcase the women who work behind the camera. After three this morning, we've episode five of Duet, Kip Chapman reading episode 5 of Duet by David Hill. That's coming up for you straight after 3. Health check from the BBC around about 1:30. Organisations providing HIV services to gay men have had to close in at least one African country because gay men there fear coming forward to be tested or treated, probably for other consequences, for perhaps just being gay. Sad that. Witness history at about 2:20 takes us back to 1999, and then another episode from The Detail at about 4:30 this morning. It is, it's almost 2:07. Heading to 2:00 news. Here's Billy Bragg and Wilco, and this song is from their Mermaid Avenue Volume 2 recording Woody Guthrie songs. Bragg was a leading figure in the 80s anti-folk movement. Here's Billy Bragg and Stetson Kennedy.

0: RNZ News at 2. Kia ora, good morning. I'm Alison Leonard. The Greens have fired back at Winston Peters' criticism of the party's promises for more solar power. On Sunday, the New Zealand First Leader pledged to invest in more surveying for oil and gas if elected. He says the Greens are just tinkering around the edges of energy security. The Greens yesterday announced a plan to set up a publicly owned entity to boost investment in renewable energy and ensure affordable power. Co-leader Chloe Schwabrick says Mr. Peters wants to look for a finite supply that might not exist when renewables are abundant.
1: Fossil fuel companies in just the last 5 years have spent around $1.8 billion looking for new gas and have found next to nothing. What Winston Peters is proposing is setting our money on fire.
0: The Public Service Association says planned job cuts at Creative New Zealand are cost-cutting dressed up as a new operating model. The Arts Funding Agency, which is governed by the Arts Council, is cutting roles by about a third, from 84 to 55. The Council says it's aligning the organisation's structure with a new long-term strategy. But PSA National Secretary Fleur Fitzsimon says the changes were only flagged in June and are the result of inadequate government funding. She says Creative New Zealand is already a lean operation and it will now be cut to the bone. The Far North Mayor says he's personally visited dairies in Kaikoi and Oponone to urge them to stop selling meth pipes. A survey by RNZ in the region last month found most vape stores and $2 shops, along with some dairies, were selling glass pipes for smoking methamphetamine. In many cases, they were displayed openly, sometimes next to children's toys. Mokotapania says no shop should be selling drug paraphernalia.
2: There's no place whatsoever for glass pipes to be sold anywhere in the Far North. The damaging effects across communities, intergenerationally as well, from methamphetamine is something that we can't stand for. And so I'd be urging any retailers, any shops in the Far North to stop selling glass pipes here.
0: Mokotapania says the dairy owners he spoke to agreed to pull the pipes from their shelves. Donald Trump says Iran has been hit very hard by the ninth night in a row of US airstrikes. He said the latest attacks were in honour of the three American soldiers killed in recent days in Jordan and Iraq. Iran, meanwhile, has continued to target US interests in the Gulf. Jaya Gol from BBC Persian has this analysis.
3: Well, there is no sign of de-escalation. The U.S. sending more military hardware to the region. Also, Iranian, what we are hearing from Iranian side also, there's a message of defiance. We will retaliate. If the U.S. continue to attack us, we will not allow any petroleum product or gas and oil pass through the region, the Strait of Hormuz. And the other side, the diplomatic, we know Iranian side, there is no direct contact anymore with the U.S. Today, the Iranian spokesperson for the foreign ministry said, you cannot have a peace through international politics. You have to fight on the ground in order to be successful on the negotiation table.
0: And that's the news.
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0: Here is the short forecast from Met Service until midnight. For Northland to Waikato, including Coromandel, showers clearing to fine in Auckland, Coromandel and Waikato this morning, and then in Northland this afternoon. Waitomo to Kapiti, including Taumaranui and Taihape. Morning valley fog, otherwise it's a fine start. Becoming cloudy this afternoon and evening though, with patchy drizzle developing. Bay of Plenty and Taupo, showers clearing before dawn and then a mainly fine day. Hawke's Bay and Gisborne, a few showers north of Wairoa, they will ease this afternoon and they will clear tonight, mainly fine in the south. Wairarapa, Wellington, Nelson, Marlborough, Canterbury, also north and central Otago, mainly fine with morning frost. Buller to Westland, morning showers in Buller, they will clear, cloud increasing elsewhere. Fiordland, Southland, Dunedin and Clutha. Rain in Fiordland, showers developing in Stewart Island this morning, spreading to Southland and Clutha this afternoon, and then to Dunedin this evening and the Chatham Islands. It is mostly cloudy. It's 2:05. Coming up this hour, the conversation from the BBC. It's the programme that focuses on film festivals in India and Egypt that showcase women who work behind the camera. We have plenty of music to play as well, and here's probably, I think it's the first thing I've learnt today. Yeah, they say you always learn something new every day. I find I learn quite a few new things most days. Here's a new thing for me. I did not know that this next song was originally done by a man by the name of John Martin. It's the song I'm going to play. I always thought it was Wet, Wet, Wet song. But no, they covered it on their debut album in 1987. This was originally done by John Martin. He wrote it. He released it in 1980. It's John Martin and Sweet Little Mystery.

0: That is Rumour, which is the stage name for UK Solstress Sarah Joyce. And that song she's singing, P.F. Sloan. P.F. Sloan was also, you may or may not know, an American singer-songwriter. And I guess his claim to fame, well, his signature song definitely, would be Eve of Destruction. Remember that, Barry Maguire? 1965, that was a big number one song that P.F. Sloan wrote. He also wrote lots of hits for the likes of The Searchers and Herman's Hermits and Jan and Dean and The Turtles and The Mamas and Papas as well. P.F. Sloan, quite the songwriter. For everyone else. There you go. It is 16 minutes past two. Time now for The Conversation. And this week, female filmmakers join forces.
1: This is the programme which explores the female perspectives and experiences of women doing incredible things. Now, around the world, female filmmakers are celebrating stories told purely through the eyes of women behind the camera. So today, we're stepping into the world of women's film festivals with two pioneers who are going to tell us how they're building an international network of female support and why showcasing stories like these is more important than ever. Beena Paul is an award-winning Indian film editor and the director of the Asian Women's Film Festival in India. She also founded the Women in Cinema Collective. And Amal Ramses is from Egypt and is a film director who's now based in Spain. She's also the founder and director of the Between Women Filmmakers Caravan, which brings together women from across Latin America and the Arab world. Amal and Beena, it's wonderful to have you both on the programme. Hello.
2: Hello, thank you for having us here.
3: Hello, hi.
1: Now, both of you bring together the best female filmmakers around, but let's just delve a little into your own work first. Beena, let's start with you. Take us behind the scenes into the world of cinema. What exactly does a film editor do?
2: A film editor makes sense of a film, basically. It's the final transformation of a script into a story. So you have all this visual material that comes in and finally we organize it into a story. It seems very simple, but it isn't because this transformation from script to visual to cinema is very complex and a lot of things that in the script don't work and a lot of the visuals don't work. So basically it's a process of putting it together, teasing out the meanings and telling the story.
1: Amal, you're a film director. How do you go about making a documentary?
3: Actually, for me, the documentary is a kind of inviting the audience, inviting the people to see the world from my perspective, from my place. But for me, documentary is this kind of perspective. And maybe in this room, I invite you to sit in my place and to see the world from my eyes.
1: Let's talk about that a bit, because it was your experience of taking a documentary to Cuba that first led you to found the Between Women Filmmakers Caravan. What was it about that trip to Cuba that struck you?
3: When I went to Cuba, I was studying cinema in Spain, and I had I was lucky because I did a Spanish subtitle, only this. And that's why it was easy to send it to Cuba, to a festival for the selection, because they didn't have the funds enough to subtitle films. So when I went to Cuba, I discovered that my film, my documentary film, was the only Arab film in there. And it was not because it was the best Arab film, just because I had the possibility to send it with Spanish subtitle.
1: Wow. So it was that made it accessible
3: absurd,
1: to people in Cuba.
3: Yes. So I thought that maybe here we can think about something to connect two different worlds through the subtitle, through the perspective also of women. So we can subtitle Arab films made by women to Spanish and films made by Latin women filmmakers to Arabic and try to see this our common world, because we have a lot of common problems, especially common problems, social situations. So we have a lot of common things, but we cannot communicate directly. So it was the idea to create this kind of connection between two worlds through the perspective of women. By the way, next year we'll celebrate our 20th anniversary. It started like this, between two worlds, but in 2013, the caravan became more international and we created the first women film festival in the Arab world, which is Cairo International Women Film Festival, from 2013 until 2018.
1: Tell us about launching that, because this was at a time when other festivals were actually leaving Cairo.
3: Yes, it was in 2013. It was the year when the Muslim Brotherhood took the power, and also the same year when the military took the power from the Muslim Brotherhood. And it was very, very difficult year in 2013. And all the festivals, even the Cairo International Film Festival, the big one, they were cancelled. Okay, because it was like a very strange moment. Nobody knew how can we proceed with anything. So everything, all the cultural life was paused in Egypt in that moment. And we thought, as a women collective, now this is the moment. We disappear, or we can be bigger. So in 2013, our festival was the only film festival which was done. It was in November, and it was during the curfew. And it was something very strange, because we screened something like 50 films. The year after, we were screening 15 films. So it was a big step. And I think the people felt the difference between our initiative and other state-supported initiative. So yes, we had to leave this moment. Still, we leave different moments, and you need to know how to deal with every circumstances. For example, in 2018, they changed the law, and we couldn't survive because we had to have a lot of budget in the bank just to make the film festival. So it was impossible. And that moment we decided, okay, we cannot do that, but let's do something better, you know? It's like
1: Bina, you were artistic director of the Kerala International Film Festival. What is that, and how does it compare to the Asian Women's Film Festival?
2: So Kerala is a province in India. It's a state with a very high literacy level. It's a very different kind of state from a lot of places in India. It had a long history of a film society movement. And so there was the state government decided to fund a film festival. Basically, is this huge celebration of cinema where we show close to 300 films. We have 20,000 people from all over, 14 screens. So it's one of the most kind of people-friendly festivals in India. It's very big.
1: How does this compare to the Asian Women's Film Festival?
2: Well, the Asian Women's Film Festival is a small festival. It's the 21st year that we did this year. It's organized by the International Association of Women in Radio and Television, which is an international organization. We have an India chapter. So we do 4 days and we do 2 screens. So it's really tiny in that sense. But we

0: Wow.
1: But now we have like this kind of traveling screenings. We have every year in Bilbao, in Basque Country. We have 5 days of caravan. And also we have many traveling screenings in Lebanon and in sometimes we did it in other countries. But now our biggest biggest activity is the one program workshop for documentary filmmaker. And also we have a consultancy program. We have 3 open calls per year. It's a program to Arab male and female filmmakers. And we receive around 200 submissions each call. So we receive per year 600 permission for films in production.
0: Wow.
1: And also we have the rough cut workshop every year in November. And for the rough cut workshop, we select 6 films, Arab films, and we receive around also 250 per year for the rough cut, only for the rough cut.
2: Tell us a little bit about the films that you show at your festival, because they don't all have female topics as their subjects, do they?
1: No. Actually, our main idea was that the majority of the women film festival, they concentrate on women issues. And we believe that as women, we have the right to speak about male issues and women issues. Why the male filmmaker has the right to speak about anything and about us, and why we just concentrate on our issues. It's like the idea is to open the perspectives and to speak about about male issues and how we deal with them, how we see them. For example, my documentary now, it's about a distributor of bread in Egypt, a young guy on a bicycle. And I know it will not have a place in many women film festival because the main character is a man. But I feel like also it's important to portray men from the eyes of the women. So this is the it's not only about women issue, and I think it's also important to defend this perspective that we have the right to speak about anything.
2: You're listening to The Conversation from the BBC World Service. I'm Dashiani Navanayagam, and my guests today run festivals showcasing the best female filmmakers, Beena Paul in India and Amal Ramses from Egypt, now based in Spain. Amal, when it comes to putting on a female film festival, how big is your budget and where do you get the money to do it?
1: Big question. Now I'm still wondering how we can get...
3: For all of us. Good question.
1: I don't know if I should thank you for the... for the question. It's a big question. I tell you something. Our festival is not a state... it's not a state festival. We don't have any kind of support from the government. And it was a kind also of position in our point of view that we need to be independent. To be independent in selecting the film. We want us to screen, to be independent, to create the networking with the many other, like many countries that maybe the state is not... they are not in the agenda of our state. So from the beginning, it was like, no, we don't want to take money from the state. In a way, we organized our priorities. No red carpets, no hotels, none. The women we invite, they come to our houses and share rooms. And for example, I read yesterday an article about the caravan, and the journalist said, of course, when I went to Amal's place, I remember that in 2008, I came here and it was full of posters, and because during the festival, it was my home with two other homes. So

0: I cannot say that we don't need money. Yes, we, of course, we do. We need money, but it's not the same budget for, like, for big festival, big initiatives. So in a way, our priority is to subtitle films and to make the films for free. We don't never. We have never. Now this year, because we rent the cinema, so we need a little bit of money, so we make like a reduced ticket. But this is the main thing. So we get this budget from embassies, from part of it is from Spain, also because from Spain, from Basque country, and like this we can move little by little.
1: Bina, what about you?
2: Well, very similar story to what Amal has just said. We are a small festival. We have one or two partners who are very important. Our venue is given by a partner, which is the India International Center in New Delhi. We get a tiny amount of money, very, very tiny amount of money from the National Film Development Corporation. But the rest is all just, as she said, embassies, sometimes well-wishers. You know, it's a membership-based organization, so everybody works almost voluntarily. We don't work through the year. We don't pay any screening fees. And, of course, we are all sharing homes and rooms and all that.
1: Some of your money does come from the Indian government. Does that affect the kinds of films that you can show?
2: You know, all film festivals in India have to get a clearance from the Ministry of Information and Broadcasting. So, yes, it does affect. Geopolitics does affect. Certainly, which countries we can show films from. But we, you know, it's also about finding ways to tell these stories. You have a lot of co-productions now and so on. So, it is tough. I have to say it is very tough running a festival today. It was very different even 10, 15 years ago. I think the power of film is today certainly recognized. And yeah, but we have to, I think we did our 20th year last year.
0: Congratulations.
2: Yeah. And we've survived. It's one of the longest surviving festivals, and it's a women's film festival. It's with all against all odds. We have managed. So, and I think we've sort of been able to show films, have voices, have filmmakers attending, which has been absolutely very enriching, not only for the women who come to the festival, but the audiences that come.
0: I would like to speak about something, about the freedom, because we talk about freedom, independence. And I think, yes, we cannot say, cannot pretend that we are free initiative, free women. It's a big lie. When you are working in a country that to screen a film, you should send the film to the censorship before you make the film and after you make the film to see if it's the same script or not. And you need a permission from the police just to film anything in the street. So we work in Egypt. We don't work in France. So, of course, when you write your script, when you are planning your project, in a way, you have this kind of self-censorship.
1: Mm. How do you deal with that?
0: As a filmmaker or as a...
3: Film organizer.
0: Film organizer.
1: Both, actually.
0: It's a big difference. I tell you something. I can take risk with myself as a filmmaker, okay, in my films. But I cannot put some other people in risk just to be free. So it's a very... very morally it's very tricky, okay, talking with the young filmmaker or young woman filmmaker, let's make what we want, okay, at the end of the day she will be in a problem. But just what we try to make is to free a little bit our minds, to work together, and it was part of of our initiative, we created a collective called MAN, which means together. We are 15 women now. And it's a way to push our project to certain place where we can defend it and we don't feel alone. And we should think together how we can face this kind of censorship, how to relate, how to tell our story without being forced to think in the agenda or in the permission of the police. So it's not, there is no pure freedom. I can do it with myself, but with other people also you should respect the limits and push them a little bit more and more, at least for the minds, for free thinking.
1: The importance of the female community across the filmmaking globe is really comes across, I think, in this conversation. And Bina, I know you founded the Women in Cinema Collective back in 2017. Just tell us what exactly is that and what it does and why it's needed.
2: So I'm one of the founder members. We were a group of women who decided. We had a horrendous incident that happened in February 2017 in Kerala. It was a sexual abuse incident. And that sort of brought us together. And the first thing we realized was that women in cinema hardly talk to each other. You know, very few of us, maybe two or three directors, mostly actors. I was the only woman film editor, you know, and very few technicians. But we'd never spoken to each other. And because of this and us coming together and saying, look, we've got to support this girl, what happened was this floodgate of conversation started and we discovered that we're all going through very similar kind of situations in our workplaces. So basically, WCC, the Women in Cinema Collective, was formed as an advocacy group to look at the condition. This is before the Me Too, huh? This is very interesting because WCC happened before Me Too happened in Hollywood. So we decided that we needed to address workplace issues, you know, the fact that gender is never on the table at all in terms of contracts, in terms of working conditions, in terms of sexual harassment, understanding of sexual harassment. This is all the Malayalam film industry, huh? Which is a industry which makes about 500 films a year in India, in the regional language. But what was important was that we seemed to have stirred this hornet's nest, and now we went to court. We've done all sorts of things. But basically, today, I think in the Malayalam film industry, the fact that women do exist and that they do have special, you know, they need that push to go on. We've got a fund now, the government, we made them give us a fund to make three films a year, for three young women to make films a year. So all sorts of things like that. But basically, it's an advocacy group and basically it's a kind of watchdog and you can't get away with too much in the Malayalam film industry with WCC. And change is very slow. There's a lot of pushback. There's been a lot of, I mean, all of us have had very, very severe professional problems because of this. But you know how it is. It's always this kind of resistance to any change.
1: You're both at the cutting edge of filmmaking and you are watching the first projects from the next big names in cinema. What are you most excited about, or who are you most excited about, Bina?
2: A lot of stories about women have been told by very famous male directors. And I'm really looking forward to hear women tell stories that come from the perspective of being female, the perspective of, you know, and in India, of course, you have the intersection of caste and being a woman. So I'm really looking forward to a diverse set of voices, and we are seeing them. We're seeing, and also not only urban, but also rural, sort of small town voices, different languages. So I think these changes are happening very slowly. And frankly, when one is programming for a festival like the Asian Women's Film Festival, one is really looking out and watching for those voices. You know, so it's not only Bombay that's important, or Calcutta, or Bangalore, or whatever, or Tamil Nadu, which are the big film centers, but the smaller, the rural, the small town women finding their voices and seeing cinema as not only as a way of expressing yourself, but also as a profession.
1: Amal, what about you?
0: We watch a lot of films, but very bad films, not made by women, made by men and women. And when I feel excited, when I watch a film which really breaks the mainstream visually and on the structure of the story, not only to break, because sometimes also you see films that they want to break something, they want to experiment, but it doesn't touch you. It doesn't invite me to see something really, or to feel in a different way. So always I am excited when, wow, this is something new. This is a film which touched me and made me think, and wow, in a different way. They are like, the filmmaker is really free to play with the cinema.
2: You're looking for good cinema. I mean, whether man, woman, whatever gender, it is about saying that it's cinema at the heart of it. And how does this artist use cinema to express a voice? I mean, that is finally the bottom line, I would say. Mm.
1: Bina and Amal, that was such a fascinating conversation. Thank you so much.
0: Thank you very much. I'm happy to meet Bina.
2: Yes, hi, your Amal. Program. Nice to see you.
1: My guests today have been film editor Bina Paul, director of the Asian Women's Film Festival, and film director Amal Ramses, founder and director of the Between Women Filmmakers Caravan. I'm Dashiani Navanayagam. Thanks for listening.
4: And that programme came to us from the BBC. It is 18 minutes to 3. Back to some music now. Arush Aftab, a much acclaimed Pakistani singer, composer and producer. The song is called Bag on Main, which I believe means in the arms in Hindi. I just did an auntie Google on this song and I found it fascinating. It said the lyrics carry an aching sense of longing, exploring themes of separation, unrequited love, and the melancholic fading of romantic memories while the world continues to move on without you. Oh, I say, I don't know how I feel about that. Anyway, let's see how it makes us feel. This is Arush Aftab. Also this song, by the way, it was on her breakthrough Grammy-nominated 2021 album. So Grammy-nominated, there you go. It is called Bag on Main. This is Arush Aftab.

RNZ National, Aruj Aftab and the song Back on Main. It is 10 minutes to 3. We have our next episode of Duet, the story, for you straight after 3 o'clock news. This next artist, Jose Gonzalez, the song is Leaf Off or The Cave. The style, you might sort of hear shades of maybe Paul Simon or Jose Feliciano. Here's Jose Gonzalez and Leaf Off, The Cave.

0: RNZ News at 3. Kia ora, good morning. I'm Alison Leonard. Andy Burnham has become Britain's seventh Prime Minister in a decade after accepting an invitation from King Charles to form a government. In his inaugural speech in Downing Street, Mr. Burnham promised a new political and economic model, including measures to help people with the high cost of living.
1: Britain needs to show the world that we can regain our stability once again, and that is our challenge, to make politics work, to make it work better. I know people at home are fed up with politics. I hear you, and I want to be honest with you. We have not been good enough, and we need to be better. We will be.
0: Speaking to reporters shortly before becoming Prime Minister, Andy Burnham indicated that his first calls to foreign leaders would include President Trump and President Zelensky. He added that the UK's support for Ukraine would remain resolute. An entire chapter of a Christchurch gang have been convicted as part of a major drugs operation. Police say every member of the Christchurch chapter of the Comancheros have been convicted as part of a multi-million dollar drug trafficking operation over 7 months. During the investigation, 5 kilograms of Class A drugs were seized, along with 11 guns and $250,000 in cash. 29 people were convicted of drug-related offences. Acting Detective Inspector Phil Sparks says the convictions have effectively ended the gang's presence in Christchurch. Parents of children in the small Manawatu town of Ashurst are having to dip into their pockets to pay for school buses to take students to Palmerston North. Regional Council ratepayers are also having to stump up for the services, which were previously funded solely by the Ministry of Education. Parent Chris Love says the changes are causing a lot of stress for families, but they've been left with little option.
2: We would have coupled. That was kind of our second option. But again, at 300 kids in the village, it was going to take a lot of coordination, and it would have still caused, I mean, I've maintained this from the beginning, but it would have been traffic chaos getting out of Ashurst at 9 o'clock in the morning. You know, our roads and our routes into Palmerston aren't meant to handle that much traffic.
0: The change comes after the ministry reviewed routes into the town. The Prime Minister has congratulated golfer Ryan Fox for winning the British Open. Fox birdied the final hole to claim victory at the Royal Birkdale course in England yesterday morning. Christopher Luxon says it's a remarkable achievement.
3: The mental toughness, the composure, the grit that he showed throughout that final round was absolutely outstanding. And to step up and birdie that final hole to win by a single shot, I think was just simply remarkable. And so it's going to be very special to see the claret jug back here on New Zealand soil for the first time since Bob Charles lifted it back in 1963.
0: Fox is the fourth New Zealander to win a golf major. And that's the news.
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0: Here is the short forecast from Met Service until midnight for Northland to Waikato, including Coromandel. Showers clearing to fine in Auckland, Coromandel and Waikato this morning, and then in Northland this afternoon. Waitomo to Kapiti, including Taumarunui and Taihape. Morning valley fog, otherwise a fine start. Becoming cloudy this afternoon and evening, some patchy drizzle developing. Bay of Plenty and Taupo, showers clearing before dawn and then mainly fine. Hawke's Bay and Gisborne, a few showers north of Wairoa, easing this afternoon and clearing tonight, mainly fine in the south. Wairarapa, Wellington, Nelson, Marlborough, Canterbury, also north and central Otago, mainly fine with morning frost. Buller to Westland, some morning showers in Buller, clearing and cloud increasing elsewhere. Fiordland, Southland, Dunedin and Clutha. Rain in Fiordland, showers developing in Stewart Island this morning, spreading to Southland and Clutha this afternoon and then to Dunedin this evening. And the Chatham Islands, it is mostly cloudy today. It is 5 minutes past three. And it's time now for our next reading of Duet by David Hill. Here is Kip Chapman to read it for us.

7. No, 8 weeks till the holidays. Paige is going away to stay with some auntie. What a bummer. Her mother doesn't like her being by herself in the flat for long. Makes me realise my parents are pretty relaxed after all. Then, another 3 weeks after that till the concert. I texted her on the way home on Friday, but no reply. I headed down to Southways to see if Jace and Rico were there. Why do I bother? We've made music together and we've been mates, even if I don't really know how things stand now. Hey guys. I'm the one who always has to say hey. Rico stared at me. Who's this chick you've been having it off with? My neck went hot. What are you talking about? Mate of ours saw you last week. Said you couldn't wait to get her down this alley or something. Been holding out on us, have you? I remembered that old heap and the guy yelling at us. She's in the youth orchestra. Jace sneered. Bet she's effing right up her effing self. Bullshit, she's not. I made myself calm down. She's cool. Yeah? Rico looked up at me from under his hoodie. I nodded. Yeah. And suddenly I felt so sorry for my mates, my ex-mates, whatever. There's nothing happening for them except bunking school and hanging around Southways and talking about the chicks they probably haven't scored. Like I said, they're okay guys, but they're tragic just now. Back home, I texted Paige again. 2 minutes later, the phone rang. Cool. But Paige's voice had got deeper suddenly. Wanna make some dollars? Saul asked. What a thick question. This guy wasn't at my intellectual level after all. What? I asked. Intellectually. Mum's all hyped up about the cafe. A couple of her team are sick. Nah, it's not the food. But she needs someone to help tomorrow. From just before 12 till about 3. $10 an hour, plus lunch? You on? Another thick question. Yeah, sure. Then I thought, except I could be rehearsing with Paige. Nah, she's coming too. She's gonna help wait on tables. I just rang her. Mum says she can be there about 11:45. You can get up that early? Cheeky sod. Next morning, I was at the cafe way before time. 11:44. Paige was already there, stacking green paper napkins in a holder on the counter. She gave me a smile which made it worthwhile being up so early. Oh, Callum, I could hug you, Mrs. Jardine told me, and I hope Paige felt jealous. But Mrs. Jardine didn't hug me. Instead, she took me through into the cafe kitchen and showed me how to rinse plates and stack the dishwasher. Saul was there too, putting cakes and stuff on stands. Welcome to boot camp, he grinned. We were flat stick till 2:30. Then everyone left, just like that. Mrs. Jardine paid us. Cash? What a legend. And we sat in the kitchen, eating leftover quiche and brownie cake. I ate as much as I was paid. The three of us went to Notes. Paige bought a Mozart flute thing. I looked through the Bob Dylan albums again, picked out the best and bought a CD of classical guitar music. No, I'm not being a traitor, but this orchestra stuff has got me going. It's making me try new things. It's making me rethink how I feel about classical music. It's making me spend nearly all of my Saturday pay. One other thing. Paige and I were standing side by side, going through the bins. I reached one hand out and stroked the inside of her arm. She tucked her arm inside mine, then leaned her head against me just for a moment. When I looked up, Saul was watching us. Looks like people know. I don't mind if they know, but they need to know it all. Sure, I want to kiss this chick. I want to touch her. But I also want things to go properly with her. Thursday night, after I'd been on the phone to Paige for 30 minutes, Mum suddenly said, Be careful, won't you, Callum? Don't be in too much of a rush. What do you mean? Trouble is, I knew exactly what she meant. Someone else had noticed how fast things were moving. Mum smiled one of her anxious smiles. She's a really nice girl, and you're a great kid too. There's no hurry. Hell, it's embarrassing when your mother says something like that, even if the great kid bit is perfectly true. I guess she was just doing her best. Anyway, no worries. I can handle things. I'm an intelligent guitarist. Friday afternoon. I went down to Southways Plaza, but this time it was different. Paige came with me. I hadn't been planning to ask her, but Rico and Jace had been my mates. I told Paige a bit about them. They sound cool, she said.
cool? This chick has seriously weird tastes. I don't even know if they'll be there, I said this afternoon. But they were, on the seat outside the shops. They stared at us as we approached. Surprise, surprise. Hey, guys. Grunt, grunt, they went and looked at the ground. This is Paige, I told them. I pointed. The ugly one is Rico, the really ugly one is Jace. That made their heads come up. I saw Jace's lips start to go F, then he stopped. They both looked at Paige. Her long straight hair and long straight back. Her head that comes up to my cheekbone, as I know from tests I've carried out. Callum's told me heaps about you two, she said to my mates. He reckons you're cool musos. Did I? Yeah, I suppose I did. Paige smiled at Rico. You play keyboard, don't you? Yeah, mumbled Rico. So does my auntie, Paige said. She's in this country and western band. Everybody else in it is over 80, she reckons. I didn't know that, I thought, as she switched to Jace. Callum says you write songs. That must be so awesome. Jace jerked his head. Effin' is when anyone plays the effin' things. Oh, jolly well said, Jace. But Paige didn't seem worried. You should come along to youth orchestra, she said. Rob, our conductor, he's always after new stuff. Would you like to play some more with me after we've done the concert? Paige asked on Saturday, while we were sitting on the steps of the dog shit brick flat. Saul's mum didn't need us at the cafe. Pity. But she says there could be more work, if we'd like it. I remembered what Tilly had said at the very first rehearsal, but the words sounded totally different when they came from Paige, totally straight up. Well, Liam and Brahmini want to keep playing together when they're at university. Victor and Xavier belong to some jazz group. Why not you and me? I can see our names on the posters, I said. Beale and Larson. Larson and Beale, Paige corrected me. Ladies first. What lady? I asked, and she hit me. I love making her hit me. We talked about what we could do while Paige's mother vacuumed in the flat behind us. We could go busking together. We could study when we leave school, roll on the next couple of years. We could start a group or teach or travel. Paige's eyes were shiny. We could do anything. I was watching her and I thought, she's bloody amazing. I picked up her hand after I'd looked around to make sure nobody saw me doing anything so girly, and I said, yeah, we could. We could do other things too. She came over to our place on Sunday. We were sitting around on the floor of the spare room listening to Paige's Mozart CD while Mum and Dad were somewhere out in the garden doing boring garden things. For a little while I just sat and watched Paige, the way she swayed her head to the music, how slender her neck was. She caught me watching her. What? I felt a bit embarrassed, so I wriggled across the floor like a snake with evil thoughts and kissed her. She kissed me back. Nice. I gave her this incredibly cool, incredibly sexy look, leaned towards her again, and fell over. Well, I was sitting on the floor, and if you've ever tried to put a big move on a girl while you're doing that, then I'd like some advice. Anyway, I fell over and Paige ended up halfway across me. Then we were kissing each other so hard, while my hands were under her top and all over her back, her shoulder blades, her sides, the long row of her spine, the strap of her bra. After a minute, 2 minutes maybe, we pulled apart and stared at each other. I'd never felt so turned on in my whole life, and I'd hardly ever felt so scared.

hope he remembered what his mum said. No rush, son. That was episode 5 of David Hill's duet told by Kip Chapman, and that was engineered by Matt Thompson and produced by Duncan Smith for RNZ National. And that story will continue tomorrow. I think I've done all the right things. If you wanted to hear it again, if you text the word story to 2101, I think it's going to work. I'm sure you'll let me know if it doesn't. And if it doesn't, then I'm at a loss, really, because I'm pretty sure I've done the right thing. But there you go. If you wanted to hear it again, just text story and we can send, hopefully, the link to you. Coming up soon, it's Health Check from the BBC and HIV fears due to an African country's anti-gay laws. People not wanting to go forward or be tested or treated because of those anti-gay laws. We'll hear more about that coming up soon. Oh, somebody's asked me on text, by the way. 2101 is the text number. What was that wonderful music just before the news? That wonderful music just before the news was a song called Alifaka Ture, which was tribute to a longtime friend and collaborator whose name is Alifaka Ture. That's the name of the song. The artist is, and let me try and get the name right, Tumani Jabate. Tumani Jabate, and that last name, Jabate, is spelt D-I-A-B-A-T-E. I hope that helps. Let's play some music. Play a little bit more music now. What have we got? Oh, yes, Whirimako Black. Here is Whirimako Black and Since I Fell For You.

0: Oh, I wish I could sing like that. Holly Smith. Terribly jealous I am. Great. Doesn't she sound wonderful? So rich and deep and soulful. Yeah, amazing. And I just love that she sort of covers that whole sort of jazz, soul, reggae, R&B thing, lumps it all into one. Such depth and passion and power does Holly Smith have. Lady D is the name of the song. It is almost 25 minutes past three, time now for Health Check from the BBC. And today, HIV fears due to an African country's anti-gay laws.
1: With some health organisations in Niger closing after a ban on same-sex acts, we'll be asking what that might mean for HIV rates in the country. Meanwhile, in the US, a specialist crisis phone line for lesbian, gay, bisexual and trans people experiencing suicidal thoughts is set to reopen after its closure last year under the Trump administration. And new research finds lesbian women and trans men are less likely to take up offers

0: mentioned, while also being punished with a fine that can go as high as $170,000. This means people try to keep a low profile, and for men specifically, it also means not seeking the health services they used to rely on to get tested or to get medication. And that's why there's a fear that HIV rates might spike in the coming years.
1: Well, Uganda brought in similar laws back in 2023, and to gauge what impact this might have on HIV rates, at the time we spoke to Dr. Chloe Orkin, who's Professor of Infection and Inequities at Queen Mary University of London.
2: So if people fear going to be tested and people fear getting their medication, which means then that the HIV is not kept under control, and it means they may then be able to spread it to other people, what do you think that will do for HIV rates? What do you expect to see?
3: Already in Africa, what we know is that around 50% of people living with HIV come from what we call sort of key communities. And those are men who have sex with men, people who inject drugs, trans people and sex workers. So a large proportion of that may be people that identify as gay men. And each person who doesn't take treatment will have a detectable viral load and is able to pass it on to sexual partners.
2: So that could have consequences across society.
3: Absolutely. And then, of course, it's important to recognise that each person who is not diagnosed with HIV, who lives with HIV without knowing it, is then diagnosed at some stage. And late diagnosis is what we saw in the 80s. So very, very sick people with terrible infections, they die in some cases. And if they survive, they can survive with many, many consequences.
1: So that was Uganda's experience. But Camilla, if men in Niger who have sex with men fear coming forward to be tested or treated, I was wondering what might then happen to the reporting of HIV cases. Would they then get underreported and the data might be unreliable?
0: Definitely. Yeah. And that would be sort of a perfect storm, wouldn't it? An invisible surge in HIV cases, so to speak. And, you know, not just Niger, there's Uganda, as you mentioned, Mali, Burkina Faso, and a number of other African countries that have introduced or strengthened laws criminalizing same-sex relations in recent years. Globally, half of the 66 countries that criminalize consensual same-sex acts are in Africa.
1: And we talked about men, but could this affect women's health too?
0: Yeah, women who have sex with men, who also have sex with men, could get HIV from them, for example. And I think it's worth mentioning that women and girls in Africa are already disproportionately affected by the HIV epidemic. You know, teenage girls and young women between 15 and 24 years old are three times more likely to be newly infected with HIV than men and boys the same age.
1: So in Niger, gay men might well be afraid to come forward for services now that same-sex acts are illegal. But even in countries where homosexuality is not criminalised, there can be disparities in health depending on people's sexuality. There is new research from the US just published in the journal Cancer on how many people go for cancer screening tests. Camilla, you've been looking at this study. What did they do?
0: So this was based on the answers that over 663,000 adults have given on an annual telephone health survey done in the US, in this case from 2018 to 2022. And the study crossed these two parameters, people's sexual orientation and if they have gone for colorectal, cervical and breast cancer screenings.
1: And so one of the big findings in this study was that lesbian women and trans men are less likely to take up offers of screening. Why might that be?
0: Yeah, so the authors point to a number of potential factors. Part of this could be due to lower access to health insurance and factors like employment status, income, which is consistent with what the American Cancer Society says, that, you know, lesbian and bisexual women are more likely to have trouble paying for medical insurance and medical bills than non-LGBTQ plus adults. But besides that, many also avoid going to the doctor due to fear of discrimination. And in the case of trans men, the situation is even worse, you know, as most cancer screening guidelines in the US are sex specific, and they may be denied gender affirming care if the sex assigned at birth differs from the sex for which a service is listed, which might explain, and I thought this was really interesting, why there's a huge disparity when it comes to breast and cervical cancer screening, but not colorectal, which is not related to one specific gender, right?
1: Yeah, that was interesting that actually, particularly with the gay men, they were actually 10% more likely to go for colorectal.

0: or screening than heterosexual men, which was intriguing.
1: Yeah, that's right. And the study mentions, you know, possible hypothesis. One of the possible hypotheses is their higher engagement with preventive sexual health services. Gay men tend to seek more HIV testing and medication to protect against HIV. So by going more to health clinics, they're more likely to discuss colorectal cancer screening with their health providers.
0: So what could be done to make it easier for gay and bisexual women and for trans men to take up screening offers?
1: Well, discrimination could be tackled by improving health professionals' training, also using more inclusive language in healthcare facilities, or even alternative screening approaches such as self-collected HPV testing. And in the specific case of trans men, the authors also recommended insurers to revise coverage policies to apply screening recommendations based on anatomy rather than administrative gender records.
0: So sometimes it does seem that services may not feel welcoming to everyone. Now, there's a third story I want to ask you about, all about LGBT healthcare, and it involves a special phone line in the US, which has existed since 2022. And anyone who's in crisis or having suicidal thoughts can call to get help at any time of day or night. But there used to be this press 3 option when you phoned up. What was the idea of that?
1: So this was a specific service provided to LGBTQ plus youth.
0: And why is it important to have a crisis hotline with a specific service for LGBT youth in particular?
1: In the US, the first big survey providing nationally representative data about transgender study, the Youth Risk Behavior Service, pointed out that in 2023, 26% of transgender and gender questioning students attempted suicide, compared to 5% of cisgender male and 11% of cisgender female students. And 72% experienced persistent feelings of sadness and hopelessness.
0: But despite that, this Press 3 option was shut down last year. Why was that and what has happened now?
1: It was shut down due to the lack of funding, according to the Trump administration. That was on July last year. There was a big backlash followed by a bipartisan push to restore the service. So Congress managed to allocate $33 million in spending in the 2026 budget to reactivate it. So now the 988, which is the number that people call, the 988 LGBTQ plus service option is bound to come back. But apparently it won't be run by the organization that was operating it before, which is called the Trevor Project. You know, since the 988 crisis line was launched back in 2022, Option 3 had received 1.6 million contacts and the Trevor Project had handled half of those.
0: I guess on the whole, this is a good news story because a service which seemed to have been very used by people is coming back and may hopefully prevent more suicides.
1: Yeah, exactly. The fact that the bill had bipartisan support in Congress, despite the current political polarization in the US, might be seen as something positive. You know, despite disagreeing on almost everything when it comes to transgender rights, left and right seem to agree that the transgender community has a higher risk of suicide and something has to be done about it.
0: Well, thank you for all of that, Camilla, and do stay with us. Now, when someone has sustained a concussion, the advice about what to do in the next few days varies, and sometimes people are told to avoid using their screens. But now new research with teenagers between the ages of 11 and 17 suggests that some screen time during the week following a concussion might even aid recovery. So what would just the right amount of screen time look like? I spoke to Professor Ginger Yang, who led the study, and she is from the Center for Injury Research and Policy at the Nationwide Children's Hospital, Ohio, in the United States. And she told me what doctors tend to advise when someone has sustained a concussion.
2: The physician usually will say, avoid the screen. But that trend has been changed.
0: So the advice seems to be changing over time, but what you wanted to know was what difference screen time makes to recovery and exactly how much screen time seems to be beneficial on whether there's a sense that some might be not enough or some might be too much. And you actually measured the precise time that people spent on their screens. How did you go about doing this study?
2: So we basically have kids wear the camera in front of their head recording every 30 seconds. So we basically recording what the kids can see. And in that way, not only the total time, but we also know what type of a screen device they are using, because the watching TV or do the cell phone compare to the computer game homework can be totally different.
0: So using the camera, you can tell whether they are looking at their phones or their laptops and what kind of thing they're doing, whether they are playing games or they're on social media or what they're doing. Now, what was really interesting was that you found that a moderate amount of screen time actually seemed to be associated with a faster recovery from concussions. How much was helpful, and were you surprised by that?
2: When we look at the data, we find that if you use too little or if you use too much screen time, that leading to delayed recovery, and that can be different reasons result slow recovery. Our conclusion show moderate use may help. That moderate level based on our data is 120 to 240 minutes. So it is very important, whatever the amount of a screen time can be individualized to each patient, not the same for everyone.
0: So your optimum average was about 2 hours and 21 minutes of screen time in a day, but that doesn't mean that will be the right amount for everybody. So if it makes people feel ill and they start feeling worse again, then they should do less. Why might some screen time be beneficial?
2: Because right now the kids basically use screen time to connect with the friends. So if they don't use the screen, totally restricted to no use, their life can be totally changed because they can be isolated, not connect with their peers. So that can be affected if they are not used at all. And that is also not practical because they just on the phone, social media all the time.
0: Can we be sure that the screen time is what is helping? Because this is not like a trial where you prescribe screen time to one group of people and not to the other group of people. You were just seeing what people did naturally. So maybe the people who were recovering faster felt better, and so they used their screens more and went back onto their phones, and that explains why they seem to recover faster.
2: You are correct. We are not sure which is the chicken and the egg. Is screen time leading to the recovery or recovery leading to the screen time? So our study is purely observational. We did not prescribe anything. It is just association, not causal. So the future study do need to do the randomized trial to confirm the relationship.
0: And you were looking at teenagers. Would you expect to see the same results in people who were, I don't know, younger than that age group or in adults?
2: I don't think it will be the same if they are adults or if they are younger age, because overall screen time use of a younger age probably will be lower compared to the 11 to 17 age group that we are studied. And also the injury itself can be very different, because when you're under 10, the mechanism of injury, severity injury can be totally different. Of course, compared to adults will be also different story, because in our group, the participant's brain is still in development, but for the adult population, their brain already fully developed. So the recommendation for the screen time and the result can be very different.
0: Would you expect a study like this to change the advice that people are given when they've had concussion? Will teenagers be told now that, you know, some screen time is okay, but not too much and not too little?
2: I think this evidence can help with the physician make the recommendation. Of course, we'll not replace the clinical judgment, but at least it can help a physician to consider when they make the recommendation. And physician also need to be not just one size fit, need to individualize based on if those children have a previous concussion, how they are recovery patterns. And the parents also need to be seeking the advice from the physician, need to be at individual level.
0: Professor Ginger Yang on her study published in the British Journal of Sports Medicine. Now, cities around the world are looking to protect people's health by cleaning up their air. And not long ago on Health Check, we discussed a pilot plan in Hanoi in Vietnam to ban diesel and petrol motorbikes from the centre of the city. In Thailand, the government is proposing a new clean air bill to tackle air polluted with particles with a diameter of less than 2.5 micrometres, known as PM 2.5 pollutants. And meanwhile, cyclists are looking to change the culture of the roads themselves, as Sen Nguyen reports.
3: If you've been to Bangkok, you know it's a city of cars and some motorbikes. Four-wheel vehicles stretch as far as I can see, with motorbikes zigzagging around them, leaving throngs of cars stuck in any given day in the capital of Thailand. What you would rarely see, though, is cyclists. Of course, cars, motorbikes, and even tuk-tuks here travel at very, very high speed, and they're typically unforgiving of seemingly powerless cyclists. But that doesn't stop a group of Thai cyclists from gathering every Saturday to show that Bangkok can be a city for them, but not without radical changes.
4: Yes, my name is Pei. I work at Cafe Velodrome. And one of the mission of Cafe Velodrome, instead of just selling cafe and all the basic things, we hope that we could create new cyclists to Bangkok.
3: For over 10 years now, Teramet Resavibom, who goes by Pei, has been running these bike tours around downtown Bangkok for free. He's trying to get people to explore the city more and, you know, cut down on emissions.
5: Hey, let's go.
3: Now, it all started 14 years ago when Pei was all about cars. One day, his sister-in-law, Nun, challenged him about his obsessions with cars.
4: My sister-in-law, she's very enthusiastic cyclist. I drive everywhere and I keep complaining. Why the traffic so bad? The traffic so bad, you know, keep honking. And then was the very first one who challenged me. Oh, you keep complaining. Are you going to do something about it?
3: The two of them wanted to open a bicycle cafe together.
4: That time my mind is still closed. I think it's not possible. But Nan took me on a bike ride. She said, okay. Okay, it's good that you asked me. She said, it's going to be just 4 or 5 kilometers, very easy one, you know. And I think you know the rest. She took me 10 kilometers and I was like sweating all.
6: It's very hot.
4: Yeah. I would say that the 10 kilometers ride actually changed my perspective of the bike completely. If you're cycling, you have less medical bills yourself. More people cycling to have better air quality. You get to exercise. You see new things. You meet new people.
3: Most of the people who join Hayes rides are Thais between their 20s and 50s. They usually cover about 10 to 20 kilometers, starting in Bangkok's old town and heading through busy streets and narrow back alleys. I can tell you from experience that it's not easy. According to the latest 2024 data, Bangkok has 59 bike lanes, which covers around 312 kilometers. But honestly, that's only up about 5% since 2016. Hardly a huge jump. Because the lanes are so scattered, cyclists have to get creative with shortcuts and back alleys just to dodge the traffic. Pei say that getting more people to cycle is more important than ever, especially with Thailand looking to pass a Clean Air Act which targets emissions from fuel combustion engines for all types of vehicles. It is a big deal. They are looking at huge fines, up to 50 million baht, for anyone or any company caught polluting.
7: I believe that to tackle this issue, we cannot talk about only transportation. We need to talk about housing.
3: That's Sanon Wang Sanbun, the deputy governor of Bangkok.
7: Because right now, everyone come from the suburb to work, and it's very difficult for everyone to cycling, you know, far away from their home. So I think what we need to do in short term is to improve the first and last mile of the journey. So that is what we think that, okay, if you want to reduce PM 2.5, if you want to promote walking, biking, or whatever, we'll tackle in the first or last mile.
8: Thailand is facing quite a bit an issue with air pollution, isn't it? I mean, I don't need to even tell you, millions of people are being affected by PM 2.5, and the public health ministry data also shows that at least 40 lung cancer cases are found a day in Thailand alone. What is the Bangkok Metropolitan Administration is doing about it?
7: I think we need to find a route where the PM2.5 come from. First, it's about pollution outside Bangkok. Second is about the PM2.5 inside Bangkok, which is from the maybe a factory. The last month is like the secondary sources like cars. So each source need different solution. The last one is the most difficult one. For example, you need to shift the people using cars to change to the more greener transportation, which is maybe including the train, including the public transportation, including the EV, for example. So this kind of thing is take time.
8: Are you for or against clean air bill?
7: Yeah, definitely for.
3: Even when cycling can help reduce emissions, some people point out that it's not all easy in Bangkok. You got to deal with the heat, which is getting worse because of climate change, not to mention Bangkok's nasty rainy season and the fact that the infrastructure just isn't safe enough yet for bikers.
0: Sen Nguyen reporting from Bangkok, and BBC Brazil reporter Camila Motta is still with me. Now, you have a study for us all about chocolate and how just the smell of it could help us to train harder in the gym without it feeling more difficult. Now, this almost sounds too good to be true. What did they do in this study?
1: It does, doesn't it? And it could be, because this was a small study done in Malaysia with 23 healthy men in their early 20s who didn't smoke and regularly engaged in resistance training. So they divided them in three groups and presented them with three liquids for them to smell. So 90% dark chocolate, milk chocolate, and water, which was given to the control group. After sniffing the liquids, their appetite and their leg extension performance were assessed.
0: And what happened?
1: So those who sniffed the dark chocolate added 18 more repetitions to their leg extension sets. They were also less hungry, reported reduced desire and intention to eat, and greater fullness before exercise. Those who sniffed the milk chocolate added about 9 repetitions to their leg extensions compared to the water control group, but didn't report reduction in hunger or increase in fullness. What they reported was higher odor pleasantness.
0: It's really interesting, isn't it? Because they didn't actually get to eat the chocolate. And for a start, you'd think that the aroma of chocolate might make you feel hungrier. And yet they felt full and were able to do more exercise without feeling they were making more effort.
1: Yeah, apparently this is all about the cues these odors spark in our brains based on what we learned about the food we're smelling, which I thought it was really interesting. In the case of dark chocolate, for example, the memory we have of it is of rich, bitter, and, you know, a highly satiating food, which, according to the authors, trick our brains into an anticipatory state of fullness. Sweeter milk chocolate scent, on the other hand, is more connected with reward, which, you know, would explain why smelling it sparks this sense of pleasantness.
0: And as you say, it was a very, very small study, and the authors do say it's just exploratory, but it's really interesting. You're tempted to give this a go and perhaps start smelling chocolate before you exercise?
1: Oh, definitely. I work out very early in the morning, so I'll take what I can get.
0: And possibly perhaps eat it as a reward after the exercise.
1: Exactly.
0: As well, if that's allowed. Well, thank you so much, Camila Motta, for joining us from Sao Paulo for Health Chat today. And thanks to the producers, Jonathan Blackwell and Georgia Christie, and our studio engineer today, Kath McGee. Do contact us with your health questions at healthcheck@bbc.co.uk. I'm Claudia Hammond. Bye for now.
6: Thank you, Claudia, and we'll see you same time next week. Just looking at the text machine. Hello, could you tell me the Indian-sounding vocal track you played a little while ago? Let's have a little look. Oh, gosh, that was an hour ago. That was an hour ago, my friend. Arooj, A-R-O-O-J is the first name. Aftab, A-F-T-A-B, acclaimed Pakistani singer, songwriter, composer, producer, etc. They have to do everything for themselves these days. All right, music as we make our way towards 4 o'clock news. Trinity Roots and El Capitan.

0: RNZ News at 4. Kia ora, good morning. I'm Alison Leonard. Andy Burnham has become Britain's seventh Prime Minister in a decade after accepting an invitation from King Charles to form a government. In his inaugural speech in Downing Street, Mr. Burnham promised a new political and economic model. He also said it was vital to bring political stability back to Britain.
1: It requires my generation of politicians to raise our game and rise to the new challenge. Britain needs to show the world that we can regain our stability once again. And that is our challenge, to make politics work.
0: Labour says it won't repeal and replace the government's Resource Management Act reforms if it's elected, because it broadly supports their architecture, but it will campaign on making changes. The Environment Select Committee has recommended a raft of changes to the proposed laws, which opposition parties say weaken environmental protections. Chris Hipkins says before the election, Labour will lay out what it would amend. He says Labour strongly disagrees with provisions allowing the minister to approve developments exceeding environmental limits, as well as a scheme forcing councils to compensate landowners for changes affecting their property. Fletcher Building, owned Golden Bay Cement, is to get a one-off government grant of up to $60 million so it can keep its Whangarei plant operating. The company is New Zealand's only local producer of cement. Here's business reporter Geoffrey Halley.
2: Fletcher Building says rising costs, including carbon costs, would likely have forced the plant to close by 2030, leaving the country entirely reliant on imported cement. Finance Minister Nicola Willis says Golden Bay Cement has committed to investing at least $150 million of its own money as part of the deal to support domestic production through to at least 2040. The government has the right to claw back its funds if the investment obligations are not met. Golden Bay currently produces about 60% of New Zealand cement.
0: A Banks Peninsula community newspaper, which is celebrating 150 years of publication, has been described as the glue of the community. The Akaroa Mail is a free newspaper which still prints 10,000 paper copies every fortnight. An exhibition celebrating the paper is currently at the Akaroa Museum until November. Museum Collections Manager Daniel Smith says the Akaroa Mail has always played an important role in recording the goings-on on Banks Peninsula. He says the paper covers all the areas, outer bays and local groups, and is part of the glue that keeps the community together. The first edition of the paper came out on July 21st, 1876. An Australian woman has given birth to rare, naturally conceived, identical quadruplets after a pregnancy described as extremely high risk by the Royal Brisbane and Women's Hospital. The four girls, who were delivered via caesarean section at 28 weeks, were monozygotic quadruplets, where a single fertilised egg splits into four embryos. The hospital says the girl's mother and her husband already have four children and were taken by immense surprise when told to expect quadruplets. The babies will stay in the hospital's neonatal intensive care unit until they grow to full term. And that's the news.
3: 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Because I think Corin Dan, I think he's an air batter.
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3: Oh, you're an ear bowler. 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
3: How does it shape? 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
0: The short forecast from Met Service until midnight for Northland to Waikato, including Coromandel. Showers clearing to fine in Auckland, Coromandel and Waikato this morning, and then in Northland this afternoon. Waitomo to Kapiti, including Taumarunui and Taihape. Morning valley fog, otherwise a fine start. Becoming cloudy this afternoon and evening with patchy drizzle developing. Bay of Plenty and Taupo, showers clearing before dawn and then a mainly fine day. Hawke's Bay and Gisborne, few showers north of Wairoa, easing this afternoon. afternoon, clearing tonight, mainly fine in the south. Wider upper Wellington, Nelson, Marlborough, Canterbury, also north and central Otago, mainly fine with morning frost. Buller to Westland, morning showers in Buller clearing, cloud increasing elsewhere. Fiordland, Southland, Dunedin and Clutha, rain in Fiordland, showers developing in Stewart Island this morning, spreading to Southland and Clutha this afternoon, then to Dunedin this evening and the Chatham Islands today, mostly cloudy. Now the Met Service forecast for the mountains until midnight, Tongariro National Park to Tararua Forest Park, also to Papakura o Taranaki, fine. Cloud increasing this afternoon and patchy drizzle developing, mainly about the southern and western slopes. Remaining North Island mountain areas, cloud about the eastern slopes, gradually breaking up, and winds today are light, freezing level about 1,800 metres. For the South Island, Kahurangi and Paparoa National Parks, cloudy periods. Kaikoura Ranges, mainly fine, apart from some high cloud. Nelson Lakes to Mount Aspiring National Parks, cloud increasing, rain developing about Mount Aspiring National Park this morning, and then slowly spreading northwards to the glaciers. Snow is possible above 1,500 metres. Fiordland National Park, rain possibly falling as snow to 1,400 metres, and then easing late. Winds are southwesterly, rising to gale west. About and south of Mount Aspiring this morning, freezing level about 1,800 metres. Now the Met Service coastal forecast for all of New Zealand until midnight. There's a high pressure that sits over central Aotearoa, New Zealand today. Meanwhile, a trough over the northern North Island drifts northward off the country and a front moves on to the lower South Island from the southwest. Tomorrow, the front weakens away while a new front approaches from the South Island from the west, and then there's a ridge of high pressure covering most of the country on Thursday, but shifts eastward as a front exits the Tasman Sea onto the South Island from the west. On Friday, a front moving northwards over central and northern New Zealand, followed by westerlies, and a strong cold trough moves over onto the lower South Island late in the day. And during Friday, an unsettled and cold southwest flow spreads over the country. On Saturday, a thin ridge passes over the country, quickly followed by a low pressure system and resumption of westerlies. For plenty today, southeasterlies of 15 knots easing to variable 10 knots late morning. Sea slight, southeast swell of 1 metre offshore dying out. Fair visibility in morning showers. Tomorrow, variable of 10 knots. Colville, easterlies of 20 knots today, easing to southerlies of 10 knots this afternoon. Moderate sea easing, southeast swell of 1 metre. Poor visibility in showers easing this afternoon. And tomorrow, variable 10 knots. For Brett today, southeasterlies 20 knots, sea moderate, southeast swell of 1 metre. Poor visibility and showers easing this evening. Tomorrow, southeast of 15 knots, easing to variable 10 knots in the morning. Kaipara, southeasterlies of 15 knots, sea slight, long period southwest swell of 2 metres. Fair visibility and showers. Tomorrow, variable of 10 knots, moderate southwest swell easing. Raglan, variable of 10 knots today, southwesterlies of 15 knots developing this evening. Sea slight, long period southwest swell, 2 metres easing. Fair visibility in evening showers. Tomorrow, variable 10 knots, but southwest 20, south of Kawhia Harbour, becoming southwest 15 elsewhere, becoming variable of 10 knots late. Stevens today, variable 10 knots, westerly of 20 knots developing this afternoon. Sea becoming moderate, west of Farewell, Spit to Hawera, long period southwest swell of 2 metres easing. Elsewhere, long period westerly swell of 1 metre. Fair visibility and showers in the west. And tomorrow, westerlies of 15 knots, but southwest 25 west of Farewell, Spit to Hawera, becoming variable 10 knots, but southwest of 20 knots in the west early, becoming variable 10 knots everywhere late. Rough sea in the west easing, moderate westerly swell easing. For Cook today, variable 10 knots, northerlies of 20 knots developing in the morning, sea becoming moderate, long period southerly swell of 3 metres easing, and tomorrow, northerlies 15 knots, easing to variable 10 in the morning. For Castle Point, variable of 10 knots, northerlies of 20 knots developing south of Cape Palliser in the morning, becoming northwesterly of 15 knots everywhere this evening. Sea becoming moderate for a time in the south, long period southerly swell of 4 metres easing. Tomorrow, variable 10 knots, moderate southerly swell easing. For Portland, Variable of 10 knots today, southeasterlies of 20 knots north of East Cape, becoming variable 10 knots everywhere in the evening, moderate sea in the north easing, long period southerly swell of 4 metres easing, fair visibility and showers clearing this afternoon and tomorrow, variable 10 knots, moderate southerly swell easing. For Able, variable of 10 knots, westerlies of 15 knots developing north of separation point in the afternoon, becoming southwest of 15 everywhere this evening, sea slight, southwesterlies of 15 knots tomorrow, becoming variable 10 knots in the evening. Grey, westerlies of 15 knots today, sea slight, long period southwest swell of 2 metres easing, poor visibility and showers south of Abbott Head from evening. Tomorrow, variable 10 knots, southwesterly swell becoming moderate. For Milford, variable of 10 knots, but northwesterlies of 15 knots west of George Sound, becoming northwest 20 knots everywhere this morning, and then easing to westerlies of 10 late evening. Sea becoming moderate for a time, long period southwest swell, 3 metres easing, poor visibility and rain, and tomorrow, variable 10 knots, becoming northerly of 20 later, and a moderate westerly swell. For Pusiga, a gale warning in force today, northwesterlies of 25 knots, but 40 knots south of West Cape, becoming westerly 25 knots everywhere late afternoon, then easing to 15 knots in the north in the evening. A very rough sea in the south easing, long period westerly swell of 3 metres, poor visibility and rain easing in the evening. Tomorrow variable 10 knots but westerlies of 20 knots south of West Cape, becoming variable 10 knots everywhere early, becoming northerlies of 25 knots later, sea becoming rough and a moderate westerly swell. For Fovo, a gale warning in force also today, northwesterlies of 25 knots, rising to 35 this morning, easing to westerly of 25 knots this evening, sea becoming rough for a time, long period southwest swell of 3 metres easing, poor visibility and showers. Tomorrow, westerlies 20 knots, easing to variable of 10 early, and then becoming northerly of 15 late, moderate southwest swell. Chalmers today, northwesterlies of 15 knots, sea slight, long period southwest swell of 3 metres easing, fair visibility and evening showers. Wednesday, westerlies of 15 knots, easing to variable of 10 knots early, and then becoming northeast 15 knots later, moderate southwest swell easing. Rangitata today, northwesterlies of 10 knots, sea slight, long period southwest swell, 4 metres offshore easing. Tomorrow, variable of 10 knots. Conway today, northerlies 15 knots, easing to variable 10 knots in the morning, westerlies of 15 knots developing south of Kaikoura Peninsula late evening, sea slight, long period southerly swell of 4 metres easing. Tomorrow, variable 10 knots. And the Chatham Islands, westerlies of 10 knots, rising to 20 knots this evening, sea becoming moderate, long period southwest swell, 5 metres easing. And tomorrow, westerlies of 20 knots, easing to southwest of 10 knots late, and a moderate southwest swell. That magnificent coastal forecast is also available on our website, rnz.co.nz. It is 13 minutes past four. Coming up this hour, some witness history going back to 1999 when Canada's map was redrawn to create Nunavut, a territory reflecting Inuit land rights. That followed more than 20 years of campaigning. Sounds a little familiar. The detail at 4:30 this morning inside the story of Wairinga Ahika. This is amazing, amazing effort put together by Mihi Ngārangi Forbes and crew. A forgotten war, generations of trauma and a history finally being told. We'll find out more about that later this hour. Let's play a little bit of music now. I can go and have a big glass of water. I think I need one after all that. This is from Shefu and Scene 3.
6: Walked into

0: That is Shay Fu.
1: Who's that? Who's next?
2: Phil. My name's Sweetos.
1: Is that
2: Super?
1: You're done, bro.
0: I was not expecting that little bit of to chat at the end of that. Shay Fu and scene three. It is 18 minutes past four on your Tuesday morning. It's the 21st of July. Gosh, already. Just think in how many months' time? How many more Fridays till Christmas? I'm not going to start doing that just yet. It's it's getting up there, down there, I should say. Not many to go now. Let's move on and focus on the now. Witness History, BBC, time for today's edition from them today, redrawing the map of Canada.
3: The story of the creation of Canada's largest territory and the fight by its people, the Inuit, to reclaim their land and sovereignty.
4: We were young and we had a goal. We had an audacious goal to reclaim what Inuit have lost.
3: It's 1973, and across Canada's Arctic, a new generation of Inuit activists are organising, among them Paul Kwasa.
4: There were a lot of traumas that Inuit had experienced, and we had to get over that hump. One way of doing it was to get back our territory, get back in recognizing that we have a unique language called Inuktitut. We have our own culture, and we don't want our next generation to lose anything anymore. We've lost enough.
3: Long before those days of political struggle to reclaim sovereignty over native Inuit land, we're going back to 1952, in a remote Arctic settlement where Paul started life.
4: My traditional name is Agulak. Was born in an igloo, not in a hospital, not anywhere, but in an igloo. And I'm one of the last generations to have experienced a nomadic way of life. We relied on the animals that we hunted, seals, narwhals. Those were our main staple foods.
3: With each season, Paul's small community would move across the vast ice plains.
4: The only contact we had with the outside world was when my father used to go by dock team to a Hudson's Bay company. And that would take about a day or two, maybe a week sometimes, travel just to get supplies. That's how we lived in the olden days before we got introduced to a European way of living.
3: That introduction came in the early 1960s, as Inuit families, like Paul's, were pressured to move to permanent outposts. At the time, Canada's government said it was to provide access to schooling, healthcare, and housing.
4: People started getting congregated to one particular location. They started limiting our way of hunting, our way of living. That totally changed our way of eating, our means of acquiring country food that we've been accustomed to for thousands of years.
3: At the same time, Inuit children began to be forcibly removed from their families and sent to residential schools. There, they were made to abandon their native languages and speak English or French, as heard in this CBC news report.
5: Our Lady of Good Studies.
4: I went to a residential school for 8 years, and I was about 9 years old. Children that as young as 5 years old were taken away from their parents. And that changed completely the way of thinking, the way of looking at our culture, the way of our language. Mm-hmm. We started losing all these things, and that's when the true culture was being lost.
3: Canada's government would formally apologise in the subsequent years and acknowledge the residential schools policy caused great harm. A $2.8 billion Canadian dollar settlement to native communities was made by the government in 2023. But despite the trauma endured, Paul says the experience gave him an important tool in the fight for Inuit sovereignty.
4: I picked up an English language that my parents didn't. So it gave us courage. We can understand them. They can understand us. We were the very first Inuks that became so fluent in English. You know, we didn't even think of the fact that Kaluna, where the white people were more superior than us. We didn't think that way, like our parents did.
3: Fast forward more than a decade to the late 1980s, and Paul Kwasa had become one of the key figures in the movement to establish Nunavut. The name came from the Inuktitut word meaning our land. But at this point, it was part of the Northwest Territories, a large region in northern Canada controlled by the federal government. In 1989, Paul was appointed chief negotiator, tasked with persuading those in power to hand back control of the territory to the Inuit people, who lived there but had no formal ownership over it. But it wasn't easy.
4: Especially when the federal government was always giving us a hard time not to negotiate certain things, but yet we were persistent. We had to be pretty strong. We couldn't take no for an answer because we're talking about Inuit rights that have been ignored. And as true Canadians, if we are true Canadians, we're not second-class citizens.
3: Years of talks with the government in Ottawa had passed with limited success.
4: When we started first negotiating the Nunavut Land Claims Agreement, in there right away we said we also want our own Nunavut territory and our own Nunavut government. But at that time, the government of the day was saying, there's no way you can get a political deal. You cannot through Land Claims Agreement. But we were persistent. It didn't matter which government was the government of the day. We went through three different parties throughout the negotiations, maybe four different prime ministers.
3: Then in 1990, an event elsewhere in Canada gave the Inuit people an opportunity to realize their goal.
2: Mohawk versus police with their guns aimed at each other and one Quebec police force officer dead. That's the situation tonight at two native communities in the Montreal area.
3: The Oka crisis started as a dispute over plans to expand a golf course onto land claimed by the native Mohawk community in Quebec, but turned into a tense 78-day standoff with police and culminated in an operation by the Canadian Army. It drew national attention, including this report from the CBC.
6: On one side, heavily armed provincial police lobbed tear gas and stun grenades. The Mohawks responded with automatic firepower.
4: And we knew that was happening while we were negotiating our Nunavut Land Claims Agreement. And the federal government was looking terrible in the eyes of the Canadians because the way they were treating Indigenous people at that particular time. We said, look, we can uplift your ratings if you give us this deal. Give us Nunavut territory. Your ratings are going to go up. If you do, this had to be the moment or not. And we had to take that chance.
3: On May 25th, 1993, 3 years after the Oka crisis, Canada's Prime Minister, Brian Mulroney, signed the Nunavut Land Claims Agreement.
7: The North wants self-reliance, dignity, and prosperity brought about by economic development here in northern Canada.
3: Stood alongside him was Chief Inuit Negotiator, Paul Kwasa.
4: Oh, wow. I never can forget that moment. We were all here in Iqaluit, which was to be the future capital city of Nunavut. The Prime Minister Mulroney came in. We had invited Inuit from all over the territory. It was a magic moment for all of us because all the Inuit realized, here it is. We finally got it. We will now be able to take the next step on our

back again tomorrow from the BBC. It is 28 minutes past four. Oh, I mentioned how many Fridays until until Christmas before. There are 22 of those Fridays. I know. I apologise if that's upset you. I start. It's about this time of year. I start saying it to my friends and family, and I get, "Oh, shut up, stop it." But there you go. And Christmas is a Friday this year, so at least you've been forewarned. You know, forewarned is forearmed, as we say. Let's have a little musical interlude before we get to the detail for this morning. Here's the Honey Drippers, "Sea of Love."

0: Peppers and Sea of Love. I had to turn that up really loudly in the studio so people outside the studio couldn't hear me singing. How are you going? Thursday morning, welcome. Oh, sorry, Thursday morning, Tuesday morning, wishing the week away. Look at me. Tuesday morning. Don't listen to a word I say. Listen to the detail. It is time now for RNZ's program, The Detail.
1: Kia ora, I'm Amanda Gillies, and today on The Detail, a devastating and deadly war in New Zealand that's been relatively unknown until now.
2: Wairangahika, I'd argue, is the decisive turning point in the history of this district. But it's a story that a lot of people wouldn't know about.
3: We lost land, we lost people, we lost connection, and we also lost ourselves. We lost the memory of us, who we are, where we belong.
4: The people of Wairangahika didn't ask for war, didn't want it, but were ultimately powerless to stop it.
1: The story of the brutal Six-Day War at a small park.

0: is part of RNZ's New Zealand Wars collection. It's chapter 6 and has just premiered in New Zealand.
1: In November 1865, about 500 men descended on a place called Wairinga Ahika. Roughly 150 were Pākehā military settlers. The rest were their Māori allies. Some had come for the whenua.
2: 50,000 acres of very fertile land, some of the best lands in the country.
1: Some had come for utsu.
3: He basically went on a spree of payback, of revenge.
1: Some had come out of fear of a new religion.
4: Here was a group of people which had a deep sense of determination that the land had to be purged from Europeans.
0: The Wairinga Ahika battle effectively saw control of the region swing away from Māori and into the hands of the Crown. And by the end, at least 71 from the pā were killed, while many more were wounded, captured and deported to the Chatham Islands. To find out exactly what happened and why we don't know much about it and why it's still so relevant today, I talked to the team behind the documentary, presenter and executive producer Mihi Narangi Forbes and journalist and executive producer Annabelle Lee Mather. I start by asking them why the small settlement with a community of 800 and about 10 k's inland from modern-day Gisborne was attacked in 1865. Annabelle responds first.
5: Wairinga Ahika happens at an interesting time in our history because in the other wars that we have covered, it is iwi and iwi allies against the Crown. This one's a little bit different because there's some intertribal dynamics going on. Also across that is the rising of the Pai Marire movement, which was a resistance religion political movement at the time. And then you've got multiple iwi who kind of held sovereignty over their area at the time and for the most part had quite good relationships and were economically successful, but they were sitting on prime real estate and there were moves undertaken to remove that whenua for them. So despite their best efforts, the war was coming whether they liked it or not.
0: How deadly, vicious, cruel was this war?
6: You know, they talk about this really great relationship they have with Pākehā settlers at the time prior to this war, and there was a good lot of respect on both sides for each other's sovereignty and their business and economics and the rest of it. And I think when the tide turned was when the Waikato and the Taranaki wars were taking place across the other side of the country, and people like Bishop Selwyn were going over to be the bishop for the Crown and the colonial soldiers and settlers, and he was starting to pop up, and other people who had, you know, kind of made a promise and a handshake to live alongside each other in harmony and respectfully. And so I think that's probably when they started to prick their ears up, thinking what's going on over here, and actually, if this is happening in Taranaki and Waikato, are we next? And so that's probably where the tipping point was for them, and they started to kind of, yeah, start to think about what happened next. I mean, you talk about deadly. One thing about the New Zealand Wars is that almost never was there a standing army in the iwi side. They were always children and women and pregnant women and elderly, because that's how a kāinga or a pā operated. In this pā in particular, Wairinga Ahika, it was a pā full of artists and musicians and gardeners, orators. And it's interesting because when we had the launch on Saturday, the people who stood afterwards talked about how, you know, we may have lost 90% of our whenua, as they did. They lost the memory of their people. But one thing that is just crazy, because this is an area that the Matatini winners on the stage, Maira no, for generations and generations, they are carvers, they are witi iha Maira's, they are writers, they are all the things. So actually, they may have lost the memory of their ancestors' beautiful traits and abilities, but it carried on somehow through, and they were just realising and revelling in the magical kind of legacy of them on Saturday, which was an absolute privilege to be part of.
0: That's magical. Mm-hmm. interestingly, I'm born and raised in Gisborne. I went to school probably 3-4 km from where this happened, yet I didn't know anything about this at all. Did you guys, or is that something you're hearing where people are like, I had no idea this happened?
5: Well, I wasn't taught anything about the New Zealand Wars at high school. I started at Auckland Girls Grammar in 1989, and we learnt about all sorts of, you know, international conflicts and historical moments, but never about the New Zealand Wars. And it was really about 10 years ago when some of our rangatahi started to speak up about it and started a petition to have the New Zealand Wars recognised, you know, a day of commemoration and for it to be introduced to our school curriculum, that I began my journey of learning about them. And, you know, every chapter that we've done in this series has been a revelation to me, things that happened that I had no idea about. And while I was sort of vaguely familiar with the stories of Te Kōti, who I've had a long fascination with, to actually understand what happened at Wairinga Ahika has been a huge learning for me, and particularly the impact on the iwi in terms of so much of the adult population being wiped out as a result of this war, them being, you know, incarcerated without trial, sent off to Re Kohu, to the Chatham Islands. So for me, it's been such a privilege to tell these stories because I have learnt this whole huge chunk of New Zealand history that I had no idea about. And once you start to learn about it, things that we just take for granted, the street names, cemeteries, things like Te Hauki Tūranga, the wharenui that stands in Te Papa, and how that came to be there, which was actually as a result of Wairinga Ahika. It was dismantled by the Crown and taken away and put in the Dominion Museum as punishment for local Māori defending themselves at Wairinga Ahika. Once you start to learn this history, you start to see Aotearoa through fresh eyes, and that's been, you know, incredibly empowering and insightful for me to be able to understand my country in a new way.
0: It's a huge responsibility what you guys are doing when you research something like this. How do you make sure that it is factually accurate and correct? And because this is now going to be a document that we're going to look at and study and hopefully be through our schools.
6: You know, it's called Stories of Wairinga Ahika, and they're always called Stories of Wairinga Ahika because we never presume to know that we have the factual story all in one at that particular time in our history. The difference in them is that we give voice and an opportunity to the iwi to tell their side. So, you know, the Crown is well covered with the Dr. Vincent O'Malley's, with all the literature and all the research that's available in archives and libraries around the country. Plenty of, you know, historians around the country have written about it. So that's taken care of. One thing that hasn't really been taken care of are the stories of the people. Mm. And so that's the biggest privilege for Annabelle and I, is to, you know, it's quite a different process to be able to tell these documentaries. We actually physically go to the iwi and we put our tono down to ask if they would trust us to tell their story. And once we get past that, it's on them to find their historians. And, you know, one of the historians in this one is an 18-year-old young woman, Nikki Pewhairangi, who had been shoulder-tapped by her iwi to go while she was at Kura to learn about this story. And so she's their youngest historian. And then there's Nick Tupara, who is a, you know, he's only here because his four great-grandfathers had escaped out the back of the pa. And so these are their historians, and their history is trapped or collected, if you like, inside of their mōtiatia, their haka. You know, if you sat down with them, they'll show you where every piece of kōrero comes from. It's like their history books are just different. And so, yeah, that's how we tell these stories. We just bring all of those voices together, and we just call them Stories Of, because they are kōrero tuku iho, they come from the archives, they come from the great work of Vincent O'Malley, and we put them all together and basically into a timeline and offer them up.
5: We don't try to create the definitive history of each of these battles. And as that saying goes, the old adage, you know, history is recorded by the winners, not the losers. And what we're really trying to do with this series, our goal is to seek out those oral histories from within whānau that you won't find in history books and to bring them to life because, you know, that's where you see the humanity, the very personal impact of these wars on our whānau. And while they may not be widely known or taught in schools, these are stories that are handed down generation to generation. There's still so much mamai and pōuri and injustice attached to them, so to be able to bring them to a wider audience and share them with everyone not only helps to archive that really rich oral history that we could lose if we don't, but also I think is cathartic for those whānau who have carried this mamai for so long on their own as kaitiaki of these kōrero and being able to share it with the rest of Aotearoa and have their mamai and their stories recognised as important.
6: On Saturday, we had a kai across the road at a Chinese restaurant before they all went home. One of the elders popped his head in and he said, you know, today's been amazing. And he said, you know, when you go to the doctor and you say, these are my symptoms, I've got this and I'm feeling like this, and you get a diagnosis. And he said, I now have a diagnosis for all of my symptoms and how I have felt all of my life. And there has never been an answer to it, and now I have the answer because it has simply just been told to me in a linear way with all of the bits and pieces. And you know, that's actually how lots of Māori, when you come from places like Waikato, Taranaki, you know these stories. You don't know the exact story. Like, I'm from Waikato, Maniapoto, Ngāti Pāua, Ngāti Naho, and all those places have something to do with the wars, if it's Orako, if it's Merimeri, or if it's Tauranga Moana. Our people were there. And we have just known, we just have mamai in our family. You know, people name their kids mamai just to remember the pain, mamai ro, the long pain, and those kinds of things. And for me, even growing up outside of Waikato, I knew this stuff went on. I don't quite know what it is. And it's not until you learn it all, you can actually backtrack and work out, oh, now I kind of understand why lots of my whānau live like this or can't get up, or, you know, because not everyone can live with trauma. And so it just makes you understand your people a lot better. But what I love about this one is that we're 10 years into telling it. The first one was 2017 in Rua Pika Pika. And when I think about Rua Pika Pika, it was very dark. And I feel like that's where we were as a people, a country.
7: Yep.
6: And this one, a decade later, had so much lightness at the end. And that's because that generation's growing up and they're like, we're going to move forward. We're not going to hold on to this anymore. And it's just so awesome to hear.
7: Well, that was part of the celebrations last year, wasn't it? And they were saying, no, we're not going to hold on to that anger and stuff. It's about moving forward. A beautiful moment, though, was seeing young Nikki, 18, retelling these stories, that responsibility. But you could see the rawness and the pain in her. The tears fell. Here's a snippet from the doco where Nikki talks about the women putting earth from the ground on their skin as they marched from their pa.
8: They smeared it on their skin, on their face, because they knew they weren't going to come back.
7: For you guys seeing that, what's that kind of moment like?
5: My husband said that he could barely hear the documentary when we had the premiere the other day because me and Mihi were like howling so hard the whole way through it. So like, we're in the moment when it happens, you're trying to be game face and you're trying to hold the space open for Nikki, which no one does like Mihi. You know, Mihi's so incredible at creating safe spaces for all of these iwi historians to share their kōrero. She's really in a league of her own. And then when we're going through the post-production process, we're like, you know, finding all of these really powerful bits. And we, you know, obviously we know how it will resonate emotionally with people. But I have to say, sitting in that room with not just Nikki, but all of Nikki's kuia, her kaumātua and her whānau, the other day was so powerful, and we can hear the kuia like sobbing, and we were quite emotional too. And yeah, it just makes it feel like such a privilege to be privy to that kind of, to have such important kaupapa entrusted to us, I think.
6: I'm actually quite good in the field because, you know, just so used to not getting emotional and thinking about the next question or where you're going to go in the interview. But with that one there, I actually did not hold it together. And it was because mostly it's about, what she was saying. And what she says in the documentary is, in her research, because she's like a native real speaker, you know, so already I'm like proud of her, because I'm like, yes, you cracked it, you've broken the stolen real generation and the rest of it. And so she's out there, first language speaker, taking on this mahi for her iwi, researching these really, really old mōtiatia that are like the matrix. These are the matrix to our language. And inside of these mōtiatia and haka are all the secrets that have been held onto. And so she's just describing, as they call them, the whakarau, which are the people that were tricked into coming out, and then they were sent off to Napier and then sent to the Chatham Islands with no trial, forced exile, like left their whenua. They grab the ground and they rub it all over their faces and their skin because they know they're never coming back. And it's kind of quite full on. Yeah. And so she's in the middle of it and feeling it. And that's that thing I was saying to you, is that you might have been born in 2010 or 2005 probably in her case, but that trauma lives inside of your blood, in your DNA. It's like you cannot kick that. And you can live and not know your Māori, and you can live not knowing your story, and you'll probably live quite a decent life. But the moment that you reconnect with your people, your language, your history and your stories, it's a bit of a double-edged sword, really, because you know you're going deep and you're going in and you're going to have to prepare yourself. But at the same time, you have this beautiful kind of splashback that comes with it. At the same time, you get like showered with love and aroha and mātauranga and language and song and whakapapa and connection, yeah. But they both come together. You can't have one without the other.
7: And speaking of which, this is not just for Māori, is it? Why is it so important that non-Māori, Pākehā, see this and understand it?
9: Well, me and Mahi were very emotional at the premiere. And then Mahi invited our friend Cameron Bennett, who directs and writes the factual for it. And he was even more emotional than us. And he has such a beautiful kōrero about how...
6: I gave him the microphone because I was thinking, I don't want to talk. So I just thought, here's a guy, 40 years in the industry, he'll be great. Here you go, Cam. And he couldn't talk.
7: Just speechless, just too emotional.
9: Too emotional. He got there in the end and he did a really beautiful kōrero. But Cameron talks about how he spent the first part of his career being an international war correspondent for TVNZ and going to all these places all around the world. And he remains a war correspondent. It just happens to be that he's reporting on those wars like 160 years later, and he's a war correspondent in his own country. And I think people like Vincent O'Malley, incredible historian, Cam, and our crew that works on it, these are amazing tangata tiriti who bring so much to the story, but also to be able to share that this is our shared history in Aotearoa, New Zealand. And while nobody holds each other's ancestors responsible for what happened, until we face it together as a nation and take away the shared learnings from it, it's hard to move forward. And like those tūranga iwi say, we don't want to be defined by this, but we can't forget it either, because, you know, we're doomed to repeat the mistakes of history if we don't know about them. So there's so much in there for Pākehā New Zealanders, for new New Zealanders, for everyone. It's really the story of, you know, the cost of building our nation, and it's important to remember, you know, those who paid the ultimate price so that we can move on together in unity.
6: When I was in Gisborne filming, I actually thought a lot about your whānau.
7: Yes.
6: Knowing that you guys are from Gisborne, and, you know, all of the gillies that I've worked with in journalism along the way. So you go to places like that and you know the whānau, whether they're Māori or Pākehā or whatever. It's a shared history and a shared connection to the whenua and the maunga and the awa and the sea and the rest of it. So I think that's what is special about these, is that there's no blame on somebody's sixth grandparent and you know, and the gift that they were gifted if they were a soldier. It's just a shared acknowledgement of the mamai and the loss, really. And so going forward, so everything we talk about today is impacted by those decisions in 1860s, because today we talk about treaty, we're talking about economic recovery, we're talking about health, we're talking about education, we're talking about our language. And so when you can have that in the back of your mind when you're having these debates today and these discussions, it changes the way that you see them and you argue them.
7: Mm. Current government that's in, are they helping the cause or not? I mean, where are we at? Because there seems to be a little bit of pushback.
9: I look at young people like Nikki Pewhairangi, who are at kind of at the start of their lives, and I look at, you know, the resistance to teaching the history of Aotearoa New Zealand in our schools, and I kind of think governments are temporary. It is our rangatahi that will decide the future of our nation and people like Nikki Pewhairangi. So, you know, while it's disheartening to see the resistance to understanding our history, the resistance to having fairer representation for Māori politically, economically, and health, all of those things that Mihi has mentioned, those things ultimately won't be decided by us. They'll be decided by the Nikki Pewhairangis of the world and other young New Zealanders. So although there's some short-term disappointment with how things are at the moment, I have faith in the rangatahi of New Zealand, Māori, my Pākehā, my Pacific Islanders, new New Zealanders. We're on our way towards great things, and nothing will stop that, I believe.
6: Yeah, I just think everywhere I go, people are receptive to te reo. I mean, even in places like RNZ and TVNZ, we have full porphyry now, and people seem to know what's going on, and they are turning up. They're not being forced to come. They're actually having a great time. You go to a funeral, and a whānau Māori will stand up and do theirs in te reo and sing a beautiful waiata, and everyone loves it, embraces it. You meet people on the street or at the pub or in a cafe, and they practice their te reo on you, and I love that. And so the horse is bolted, yeah. Mm. We are a country that is been through some pain, and we are reflecting, and some are quicker than others, but we're getting there.
0: That's it for today. The Detail is a newsroom production supported by RNZ and New Zealand On Air. Thank you to Annabelle Lee Mather and Mihi Narangi Forbes. Their NZ Wars collection is available on the RNZ website. This episode was produced by Gwen McClure and engineered by Chris Weathy. I'm Amanda Gillies. Mā te wā.
10: Thank you, Amanda, and the Detail is back again tomorrow morning. Nathan and the First Up team are back after 5 o'clock news. Need a little bit of music to get us there. The song's called Pilot, and it's from The Map Room.

0: RNZ News at 5. Atamariye, good morning. I'm Alison Leonard. Andy Burnham has become Britain's seventh Prime Minister in a decade after accepting an invitation from King Charles to form a government. In a speech in Downing Street, Mr. Burnham said Britain needed to show the world that it could regain stability. He said the challenge was to build a new political and economic model.
1: I can do something to give people some breathing space now, some help with the cost of living. And I will set out some of those measures starting tomorrow, including how we pay for them.
0: The outgoing Prime Minister Keir Starmer pledged full support for his successor. Inflation is expected to hit a two-year high driven by the spike in fuel prices caused by the Middle East war. Economists expect quarterly inflation of around 1.5%, pushing the annual rate to 4%. The main drivers are higher fuel, energy, building and some food costs. The hope is that this will be the peak of the inflation surge, but the resumption of the US-Iran conflict has raised concerns that inflation pressures will remain higher for longer. The Reserve Bank started its rate rises 2 weeks ago and has warned that further hikes are likely as it looks to bring inflation back to the 2% target by the end of next year. ACT Party leader David Seymour is celebrating the government's planned changes to iwi involvement with councils under the Resource Management Act. The Environment Select Committee has recommended a raft of changes to the proposed RMA reforms, including scrapping agreements dictating mana whenua's role in council decision-making. David Seymour says that's absolutely necessary because all New Zealanders should have equal rights, and the current agreements only benefit a small sector of the community. The government says councils may enter into newly narrowly scoped agreements to record how iwi will participate in statutory planning processes. Labour has promised to reverse the changes to electoral enrolments that would disqualify votes made by people who enrol on election day. The coalition passed the changes last year, requiring voters to be enrolled early by October the 25th. Chris Hipkins says government should not make changes like that without broad support, but Electoral Commission failings mean people who think they are enrolled are often not. He says if thousands of people have their votes disqualified as a result, it will be an indictment on the government. The Justice Minister has dismissed Mr. Hipkins' claims as speculation. More than 30 police staff are being investigated over allegations of sexual misconduct. Six of those inquiries have been going on for more than a year. Figures released under the Official Information Act show that as of June the 18th, there was a total of 270 ongoing investigations involving 325 employees. Just over 100 are in employment process only, and the rest are both employment and criminal. Allegations include perjury, use of force such as striking, kicking or restraining, conflict of interest, drugs or alcohol, and disgraceful behaviour. Police say the numbers represent a small, very small portion of the workforce and do not indicate a widespread problem. And that's the news.
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0: Here is the short forecast from Met Service until midnight for Northland to Waikato, including Coromandel, showers clearing to fine in Auckland, Coromandel and Waikato this morning, and then in Northland this afternoon. Waitomo to Kapiti, including Taumaranui and Taihapi, morning valley fog, otherwise a fine start, becoming cloudy this afternoon and evening with patchy drizzle developing. Bay of Plenty and Taupo, morning cloud clearing to mainly fine. Hawke's Bay and Gisborne, a few showers north of Wairoa easing this afternoon and clearing tonight, mainly fine in the south. Wairarapa, Wellington, Nelson, Marlborough, Canterbury, also north and central Otago, mainly fine with morning frost. Buller to Westland, areas of morning cloud and fog. Cloud increasing later in the day. Fiordland, Southland, Dunedin and Clutha. Rain in Fiordland, showers developing in Stewart Island this morning, spreading to Southland and Clutha this afternoon, and then to Dunedin this evening and the Chatham Islands. Mostly cloudy. It is 5 past 5.
6: Ah, Tamaria, welcome along to First Up to a Tahi Kiti Oho. It is Ratu. Oh no, yeah. Tuesday, the 21st of July. Ko Nathan Rarere Aho. Let's have a look at what's on the program today. Andy Burnham overnight became the 6th Prime Minister in the past 7 years in the UK. We're going to go to London to find out if he still is. We find out about the recovery works too for Tauranga's Moao Summit. And researchers suggest that the dominance of the big four of men's tennis has affected younger players' career paths and it might be reflected in the workplace.
7: It's the miracle in Melbourne.
6: So that sounded a bit like a LinkedIn post, didn't it? Here's what happened with tennis. Here's how it was reflected in the workplace. Those LinkedIn posts, they're going fun. Now, we go now to Alice Wilkins, who's with us with news from around the world overnight. Kia ora, Alice. We heard in June about this exam scandal, a leaked exam scandal in India. Now the police have blocked thousands of protesters marching on the parliament.
8: Yeah, you'll recall that exam paper scandal was centred around medical exams. Millions of med school hopefuls actually had to resit that critical test, the national eligibility test, because the first exam they all sat was cancelled over those allegations that the questions had been leaked. That has partly fuelled the frustration of many young people in India who are now protesting, they say, to voice their concerns about the education system and to call for the education minister to resign. They call themselves the Cockroach Protesters. They are supporters of the Cockroach Junta Party, which is a youth-led protest movement that began on social media. It was started up after a remark by India's Chief Justice, who compared sections of India's young unemployed to cockroaches. Tens of thousands of people have been taking part in these protests in Delhi. It's not just young people. Teachers, parents have joined to take part in this, concerned about the education system, concerned about high youth unemployment. There was a ban as part of this on the protesters making their way to Parliament. There were big barricades up. The group has tried to defy that ban. And police then have used tear gas and wielded canes to try and disperse crowds. Some of those protesters emerged limping or bleeding, and some were being carried by their fellow protesters.
6: Wow, okay. Tell me about this. Why did AliExpress cop a record fine?
8: Huge fine, €550 million. The European Commission has issued this fine to AliExpress because of its failure to stop selling clothing, cosmetics, and gadgets and toys that are harmful. That includes unsafe toys, dangerous cosmetics, they've described them as, and counterfeit fashion. The European Commission found AliExpress did not have enough staff to assess the legality of these products, and that sometimes meant that people working there had just tens of seconds to judge if a particular product met EU standards. The European Commission also found that many of the unsafe products were actually being promoted on the website. This is the biggest fine that has been imposed by the EU under the Digital Services Act. A spokesperson said the sale of unsafe products is not an unavoidable cost of shopping online. This is a failure by AliExpress to comply with its obligations under the Act. AliExpress has responded, saying that this fine is disproportionate. It says it will be appealing the decision that's been made by the Commission, and it says the decision ignores proactive enhancements that the platform has made.
6: They do deliveries. Speaking of deliveries, he said in a skillful radio thing here, one of the rarest births in the world, Tell me about this again, a new set of identical quadruplets. What?
8: Yeah, really? Really? Yeah, a 34-year-old Australian woman has given birth to four little girls after naturally conceiving identical quadruplets. They were delivered about a week ago via caesarean. They arrived at 28 weeks and 4 days old. The Royal Brisbane Women's Hospital described the pregnancy as extremely high risk and said that the mother and her husband already had four children and were taken by, quote, immense surprise when they were told they were then expecting quadruplets. Identical quadruplets, so when a single fertilised egg splits into four embryos, is estimated to occur at one in every 15 million pregnancies. Extremely rare. That's according to Alexa Bendel, who was the doctor caring for this family. The new babies are currently in neonatal intensive care. They are doing extremely well. And their names? Emily, Harriet, Catherine, and Alexa, after the doctor who was looking after them.
6: Wonderful, thank you. Eight Is Enough was the TV show in the 70s, I think 70s and early 80s, and I think they were bang on with that one. Thank you very much, Alice Wilkins. Eight, wow, I mean, you're only driving a minivan from then on for a while, aren't you? About the next 18, 20 years of your life. Goodness me, oh well, lots of luck to that family, and yeah, hope the four of them have a wonderful life. We go to Australia now, the Northern Territory there, where hundreds of protesters have gathered this week at Pine Gap, which is about 18 kilometres southwest of Alice Springs. They're calling for a defence facility there to be shut down and are concerned about the expansion of the secretive base. Its mission and secrecy have made it the target of countless protests over the decades. The ABC's Alex Barwick reports.
9: Hundreds of people have gathered outside Pine Gap in the Northern Territory, protesting the Joint Defence Facility.
10: We do seek this facility to be shut down immediately.
9: So what exactly is Pine Gap? Well, that's not an easy question to answer, given the secrecy that surrounds it. The facility looks like a collection of large white domes, hidden between ridgelines to the south of Alice Springs. The domes cover listening antennas, which control satellites eavesdropping across the world. Back in 1966, during the Cold War, the American spy agency, the CIA, struck a deal with the Australian government to build Pine Gap in the outback. It was originally sold to the public as a space base, but has steadily expanded its surveillance and intelligence gathering over the decades. The 1980s saw a huge period of protest, many concerned Pine Gap made Australia a nuclear target. Lise Paymans was at the 800-strong women's peace camp in 1983 and recalls being arrested by police after tearing down the gate and trespassing on the Pine Gap facility.
11: There was helicopters first, you know, they came really close down and the dust was whipped up, so it was quite discombobulating, slightly terrifying.
9: About 800 Americans and Australians work at Pine Gap in Alice Springs. That's a large section of the local population. And there's an unspoken rule that if someone tells you they're a gardener in town, it likely means they work at the military base and can't tell you what they do. The intelligence facility continues to draw criticism and protest. Marking 60 years since the two governments agreed to build the base, the front gates saw the biggest demonstration in decades on July 20. Many concerned that intelligence gathered in the Australian outback is being used by America and its allies in conflicts around the world, including Gaza and Iran. Historical documents have confirmed the US does share its intelligence with the Israeli Defence Force. Senior Aranda woman and traditional owner Felicity Hayes is among those concerned about Pine Gap's role.
12: And I also like to acknowledge what America's doing to other countries around the world from using Australia as a weaponry facility here.
9: She's also calling for compensation and wants the land the facility is on returned to her family.
12: It's a sacred site, and plus we got sacred paintings in there where old people used to go and look after and repaint, you know.
9: So will Pine Gap close? Even the protesters can see that's probably unlikely in the short term, but they say long term they would like the facility shut down. In accordance with long-standing practice by successive governments, the Australian government does not comment on intelligence matters or the operation of its joint or collaborative facilities, including Pine Gap.
6: That report from the ABC's Alex Barwick. It's 5:15. 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I'm Nathan Radere. Let's walk you to the UK right now because Ali J is with us from London. Morena, Ali. Big, big overnight in UK politics for us. Another Prime Minister for you. Andy Burnham has officially replaced Keir Starmer. Is he still there or are we already disappointed with him and he's moved on and been replaced?
13: Kia ora, Nathan. Yeah, absolutely. I mean, he's still there, as far as I know, right, in the last 5 minutes. But it is kind of feeling a little bit of a Groundhog Day situation, I have to say. The political journalists are absolutely loving it. But Andy Burnham has officially become Prime Minister now. He did the thing of accepting going to Buckingham Palace and accepting the King's invitation to form a government to replace Sir Keir Starmer. So just this morning, Starmer formally resigned as Prime Minister. He was outside number 10. Luckily, it's a lovely sunny day here as well. And he gave a nice speech saying his work is done. He's proud of everything we've achieved. And he passes the baton to Andy Burnham with his full support, is what he says as well. So we then watched him, Andy Burnham, come from Buckingham Palace in his first speech outside number 10. He acknowledged the fact that he was the sixth person in the last 10 years to become Prime Minister, and he said he promised to help Britain regain stability once again. He also talked about the fact that he'd like his premiership to be a circuit breaker for Britain and kind of threw forward to these big political and economic changes he says he's going to bring in, the biggest in 40 years as well. A few little things he does want to do. He's launched already a new number 10 North operation in Manchester. So he's kind of hoping to rebalance the power from Westminster to Manchester as well. And we're kind of seeing lots of foreign leaders as well kind of giving him a ring and giving their congratulations. We know Emmanuel Macron has, Zelensky has as well, and Donald Trump too. We've just been reading that apparently Andy Burnham has said he's keen to get him to come and have a look around Manchester at some point soon.
6: I always wonder about these, the vision that Prime Minister Burnham is presenting to the public, and do you think it will make a difference? Like, is it based more around who the leader is or just who the leading party is?
13: I think it's a bit of both. So Andy Burnham, in this kind of changeover period, he's been saying that he will stick to the Labour manifesto that they were elected on. He's keen to avoid, a few calls for a snap election, but that's definitely not going to happen. But a lot of people have also been saying they don't know what Burnhamism is. And in this speech today as well, he's kind of setting out his stall and saying a few things he's going to do immediately. One of the things he said his first instruction is to end rough sleeping. And that's something that he was very enthusiastic about in Manchester when he was a mayor of Greater Manchester, and something that he's saying he's going to do immediately. He's saying he's going to reindustrialise Britain and put different institutions back under public control as well. But he also said that later this year we're going to see this 10-year plan for Britain from him. So I think he's definitely kind of taken on board the fact that people are saying, have said, they're not 100% sure what he stands for, and he's coming out with this thing saying that he will he'll let us know, and we're going to find out.
6: But he also has to let people know whether they're still in the cabinet or not. So what do we know about winners and losers there?
13: So the people leaving government, and a few big names as well. So I'd say one of the biggest is Rachel Reeves. She is the Chancellor, and she's stepped down. She was offered, we're hearing, another senior role and has declined to take it. So she has she has resigned. David Lammy as well has left as Justice Secretary. Dara Jones, who was Chief of Staff, and the Attorney General, Lord Hermer, as well. We know for sure that they're leaving government. Who's coming in? I walked past Downing Street earlier and you can see through its full of press, it's full of cameras, you can see all the lights, and they're now doing this sort of, it feels a bit like a game show situation where you see people walking up to the door of Downing Street. And so far we've seen John Healey, who was the Defence Secretary, who stood down and said he couldn't carry on as Defence Secretary. He's been seen going in, Ed Miliband as well, and Shabana Mahmood, who both arrived at Downing Street with kind of speculation about what positions they will have. I think one of the most fun ones is when there's a new chancellor, there's a sort of big reveal, i.e. they'll step out of number 11. So all the political journals, all the cameras are kind of trained on the door of number 11 to see when it opens and who's going to step out and who will be revealed as the next Chancellor of the Exchequer. It's very exciting.
6: I hope that there's like lights around it and, you know, puffs of smoke. There used to be a show when I was a kid called Stars in the Rise. I hope that they appear like that. Would be the great.
13: That is exactly what I was thinking about as well.
6: Is Larry the Cat still there, though?
13: He is also, good. As far okay. as I know, he's got a lifetime position.
6: Okay, wonderful. Thank you for that. Ali J, the cat, really the only secure thing in the last decade or so of UK politics. Thanks, Ali. It's a big Ali morning. We'll get to the headlines very soon. But Nathan Rarity here with you here at First Up on RNZ National. Jeffrey Halley is here to talk business. I know that Chappie is still up on cloud nine, probably 10 or 11, thinking golf and thinking everything else. So we'll speak with him about that in the world of sports. And also a phenomenon on the tennis court and how it might have implications in the workplace. First, here's Ali Leonard with your headlines.
0: Good morning. Inflation is expected to hit a two-year high driven by the spike in fuel prices caused by the Middle East war. Economists expect quarterly inflation of around 1.5%, pushing the annual rate to 4%. Labor says scrapping council agreements with local Māori will mean more litigation over existing treaty settlements. The government yesterday announced the Mana Whakahono Aroi agreements that set out how Māori and councils can work together will be scrapped. Andy Burnham has become Britain's seventh Prime Minister in a decade after accepting an invitation from King Charles to form a government. In his inaugural speech in Downing Street, Mr. Burnham promised a new political and economic model. And the ACT Party says the $60 million bailout of Golden Bay Cement is a necessary evil. The factory's owner, Fletcher Building, says it is typically undercut by overseas cement manufacturers that don't face the same costs under the emissions trading scheme. Here is your regional forecast now until midnight tonight for Northland, Auckland, Coromandel Peninsula, Waikato. Isolated showers clearing to partly cloudy south of Whangarei in the morning, then elsewhere this afternoon, south to southeast winds. Waitomo, Tamaranui, Taranaki, Whanganui, Taihape, Manawatu, Horowhenua, Kapiti Coast. Morning fog or frost in places and then fine. Cloud increasing this afternoon, patchy drizzle developing later and west to southwest winds developing this afternoon. Bay of Plenty, Rotorua, Taupō, Wairarapa, including the Tararua District, Wellington, areas of morning cloud or fog, otherwise fine. Light winds and then northwesterlies developing in Wellington and Wairarapa this afternoon. Gisborne and Hawke's Bay, cloudy periods, a few showers north of Wairoa, mainly about the coast, showers easing in the afternoon and then clearing to fine this evening. Mainly fine in the south, southerlies dying out this afternoon. Nelson, Buller, Grey, Westland, partly cloudy with areas of morning fog inland. Cloud increasing this afternoon, light winds, southwesterlies developing this afternoon. Marlborough, Canterbury and Otago, mainly fine. High cloud in the morning, high cloud with morning frost, my goodness, and a few evening showers developing about Queenstown, Dunedin and Clutha. West to northwest winds. For Southland, mostly cloudy, scattered showers about Stewart Island, spreading elsewhere this afternoon and then clearing inland this evening with northwesterlies. Fiordland, rain easing this evening, northwesterlies turning southwest this evening, and the Chatham Islands, mostly cloudy with westerly winds. It's 23 minutes past five.
6: Thank you very much.
0: You're most welcome.
14: Oh, oh, who are the people in your neighbourhood? In your neighbourhood, in your neighbourhood, say, who are the people in your neighbourhood? The people that you meet each day.
6: It's time to take a look around a neighbourhood of New Zealand. How about the one if we go to Tauranga? Our local democracy reporter, Ayla Yeoman, is with us. Morena, Ayla. Now, the summit track of Moao has been closed since that severe weather hit the region back in January. What's the latest on the repairs and reopening and such?
15: The Tauranga City Council have started works and have been repairing some of the damage that have been caused by landslides. They've actually finished the recovery works on the summit track going all the way up to the top of Moau, and they've started works on the base track. The base track has the most amount of severe damage. So there actually isn't a timeline as to when these tracks will be reopening, but there is good progress being made.
6: Tell me about this Tauranga woman who's been ordered to use anti-barking collars on her dogs?
15: Yes, so the council received a number of complaints about her dog's excessive barking. She's got two dogs, Zeus and Karma, and due to the amount of complaints, the council have actually issued a notice for her, and she has had to use anti-barking collars on her dogs 24/7.
6: Oh, okay. Do we know from her? I mean, does it work?
15: I believe so. She's very nervous about these collars due to a bit of a freak accident that occurred a while ago when her dogs were playing. They were both wearing collars, and one actually was choking in that instance. So she was quite terrified to have these anti-barking collars on them 24/7, particularly when she isn't at home to be around.
6: Oh, absolutely. I can imagine that as well. It doesn't feel very nice having a look at your gorgeous dog having to do that. But okay. Now, tell me about this. The residents from around Papamoa East, we'll head that way, they've got some frustrations about a second toll road.
15: Yes, so there is the Tauranga Eastern Link toll road. There is already a toll on that road, but now that the council have finished the Papamoa East interchange, they've added a new toll, and there is a bit of controversy around there, as if a motorist is travelling the full length of that eastern link, they will pay a certain amount. However, if they turn off and they go into the Papamoa East community and then they go back on, they're actually going to be paying a double toll. So that's where a lot of the controversy is coming from.
6: Oh, I can imagine that. I thought you were going to say that's the sneaky way to get around it, and I thought everyone would be doing it. But
15: they'll have to pay double.
6: Pay double. Okay, so anyone that thought that was the sneaky way, don't do that. It's not the sneaky way that will do. And finally, this might be good news for the region. The University of Waikato set to receive a funding boost.
15: Yes, absolutely. So there has often been, I guess, a bit of a disappointment around the Tauranga City CBD because it's become a bit of a ghost town. It's very quiet. However, the council is working really hard to make the city, as our Tauranga mayor has said, he wants to make the city a 24-hour city. So he's trying to make it super busy in there, and the council have decided to inject $2.4 million to the Waikato University Tauranga campus so that they can build the student accommodation building, which, with the increased amount of students, should inject up to $20 million into the local economy.
6: Fantastic. I like the idea of Tauranga 24-hour city. That sounds pretty good to me. Ayla, thank you so much for being here and talking us through that, ladies and gentlemen. We've had a walk around the neighbourhood of Tauranga with local democracy reporter Ayla Yeoman.

0: for that, but you do now. Arling Harland, I've been learned how to say it. It sounds like Alan, Arling Harland. Marshall McLuhan on this day for you fans of economics and marketing. Robin Williams was born on this day. Ali Landry was born on this day. Benedict Cumberbatch was born on this day. Cat Stevens as well. And Ernest Hemingway, do you know in 1954, he survived two plane crashes in 2 days. Everyone thought he'd passed away. But nearly 24 hours later, what's that rustling in the trees? Why are those trees moving? Well, Ernest Hemingway emerged from the jungle carrying a bunch of bananas and a bottle of gin and went, hey, what's up? Yeah, that happened. And he was born on this day. On this day in 1925, it was the trial of the high school teacher John Scopes, and it ended with his conviction in Tennessee. He was found guilty of teaching evolution, which was a violation of the state's Butler Act. On this day in 1960, Sirimavo Bandaranaike made history by becoming the world's first elected female prime minister in Ceylon, which is called now Sri Lanka. On this day in 1969, well, it was kind of yesterday with our dates, but today, though, was the one with Neil on the moon. And on this day in 1972, George Carlin, I had this tape. Well, I didn't have this tape. My friend had this tape, and we thought it was wonderful. Seven words you can never say on television was a routine that George Carlin did with swears in it. The charges were dismissed because he was arrested. The charges were dismissed when the judge declared that the language was indecent, but Carlin had the freedom to say it as long as he caused no disturbance, which he didn't, just the laughing. On this day in 1983, the lowest ever natural temperature was recorded, -89.2 in Antarctica. On this day in 1989, the day that shocked us all, many dreams were crushed. Performing on the MTV club tour, they were at a stop in Connecticut. Milli Vanilli are up on stage, they're doing their thing, and everyone's liking their three-quarter pants. They're in the middle of Girl You Know It's True, and then they get to the Girl You Know line, and it just keeps going over and over and over and over and over and over and over and over, and that's when they revealed they didn't actually sing. On this day in 1995, the film Clueless came out, great film. It's actually an adaptation of Jane Austen's 1850 novel called Emma. And on this day in 2005 was the time when four attempted bomb attacks by Islamist terrorists disrupted part of London's public transport system. And those are some of your happenings right here on July the 21st. Welcome along to First Up to Otahi Kiti Oho here at RNZ National if you've just joined the program. We spoke earlier with our producer Alice Wilkins, who told us about what is being called one of the rarest births in the world.
1: 34-year-old Australian woman has given birth to four little girls after naturally conceiving identical quadruplets. They were delivered about a week ago via caesarean. They arrived at 28 weeks and 4 days old. The Royal Brisbane Women's Hospital described the pregnancy as extremely high risk and said that the mother and her husband already had four children.
0: Coming up on the program before we hit 6 o'clock, dominance in tennis and real world implications in the workplace. Also the Deputy Prime Minister David Seymour's here talking about everything from concrete to bird flu. But first, with us from the business team, it is Mr. Jeffrey Halley. Kia ora, Jeffrey. June was just $23 million after we paid off our fuel.
2: Pretty much. So
0: that's the trade balance. Yeah.
2: So it's time to get a bit nerdy and do some economics here. So in April, our trade surplus was $1.6 billion. Then it became $600 million in May, and in June it was $23 million. Now, there's always some seasonalities going on here. Some parts of the year we're exporting more stuff overseas than others. But actually, the biggest chunk of change that came out of the trade surplus in the June month was as you said, our fuel bill. It doubled. It rose from about just over $700 million to $1.5 billion. That accounted for about 40% of all of our imports for that month. Obviously, diesel was the standout here, generally because of the situation in the Middle East and high fuel prices. And part of it is also when the prices were collected as well. Now, probably in July, those numbers are going to look a lot

0: better because, as we know, fuel prices fell at the start of June and stayed lower. But now they're about 30% higher, aren't they? Fuel prices now, price of oil is about 30% higher than the lows that it saw in June. So it's probably going to be some temporary relief, depending on how that all plays out.
1: Wow. Okay, thank you for that. He's been running the numbers. You can hear them through Morning Report as well. Jeffrey Helly there from the business team. Thank you. And of course, let's have a look and see what your New Zealand dollar is worth. It's worth 58.44 US cents, 43.55 British pence, and 51.21 euro cents. As we come closer to home, one New Zealand dollar is worth 83.44 Australian cents, 94.99 Japanese yen, 3.9545, because we're being very exact, Chinese yuan. And if you're going to Samoa, you'll get 1.59 Samoan tala. We go to the pumps this morning. Let's talk about that fuel that Jeffrey just mentioned. The average price for diesel is $2.48 a litre. The average price for 91 today sits at $2.93 a litre. You want to get it the cheapest, you go out to Costco at Westgate in Auckland, where it is $2.65 a litre of 91.

0: What you need to know is we've got Chappie on the case this morning. Chappie, I'm still on all the clouds in the sky. What were you watching yesterday at 7 a.m?
1: Yeah, it was 7 a.m. yesterday. I was asleep, so I don't get up. I don't get up before 8 o'clock in the morning. But I switch, usually the last couple of weeks I've been on, the first thing I do in the morning is switch on to try and catch up with the Tour de France overnight. Yeah. Yesterday I turned on the TV in time to see Ryan Fox kissing the Open Championship trophy. So the whole morning went out the window after that. So I think it went sort of like Ryan Fox, Tour de France, quick check to see how Liam Lawson done. Then I remembered the Black Caps were playing. I was vaguely aware that there was a World Cup final being played in the background, but I didn't watch a second of it.
0: Yesterday morning, I also managed to squeeze in a Dodgers game because my favourite pitcher was pitching and he pitched the whole one, so that was good. It was a smorgasbord, but that's not big enough. It was a Barry's Bulk Barn of sport yesterday morning, and how brilliant for Ryan Fox to do that. I just saw a great clip of him flying home and someone on the film had sort of covertly filmed him because he just stuck the claret jug up in the carry-on. Up the top there.
1: As you do.
0: Then just sit down. As you do. I love that. And what they said, they went, there were these people that hadn't really seen him much before, I guess, Americans. They went, oh, he looks like every dad at Costco. He's awesome. I love that guy. Hey, what's...
1: Well, I just watched a clip on social media with Lydia Ko, could give him a call to congratulate him. That was pretty sweet as well.
0: Yeah, it's pretty good, eh? Tell me, what's this, the NRL officiating problem? What's the problem?
1: Oh, yeah, just coming out of the Warriors game on the weekend, you know, it was hard to feel good about that Warriors win. They just too many mistakes. The Dragons were far better than advertised. They're bottom of the table with two wins this season. And afterwards, they were basically complaining because they thought they were screwed. And it was really hard not to sympathise with them. I don't usually sympathise with betting coaches complaining about referees, but there were definitely some calls in that game, and even Warriors coach Andrew Webster conceded that, you know, there were some calls in that game that didn't really help the Dragons at all, and they were probably lucky to get away with that win. And so then came home and watched a few more games over the weekend. Just about every game has calls that, you know, we've got a bunker system in the NRL that's designed supposedly to avoid mistakes, refereeing mistakes, and yet every game there are howlers. No, it was interesting last week when the Warriors beat West Tigers, and someone said to me afterwards there were six captain's challenges in that game, which was a record for an NRL game. Well, that's not good. That just shows that the referees aren't getting the calls right. The captain's challenging them, and then they discover that, oh, yes, okay, that wasn't right. We'll have to overturn that. Mm. So the NRL's got a real perception problem at the moment. It doesn't help that their best referee has admitted he's got a gambling problem. So that opens up all kinds of other Pandora boxes of, you know, motives and why these mistakes are happening. So the NRL, I think, has got a real PR problem at the moment around their officiating. They've got to do something about it.
0: Let's talk about drugs testing and let's talk about the time of doing drugs testing. Chappie, tell the people about this.
1: The big news out of the Tour de France yesterday was that Jonas Vingegaard, who's won the Tour twice and is probably, you know, the closest thing to Tadej Pogacar on the Tour this year. He was lying in second place, crashed out of the Tour yesterday, ran over some, as they call it, street furniture, broke a collarbone, couldn't continue. It then emerged that he'd been drug tested at 2 o'clock in the morning. The drug testers had come knocking on his door at 2 o'clock in the morning, interrupted his sleep, and then the next day crashes out of the Tour. So a lot of the riders are up in arms about this. Interestingly, Vingegaard, he's been interviewed after the race and they asked him about it. He said, it certainly didn't help, but I don't want to blame it. That's bike racing. You know, I just think, I understand the whole Lance Armstrong thing. I actually am not a hardcore anti-drugs on the Tour thing. I think if there's a sporting event that justifies taking drugs just to get through it, it's the Tour de France. And, you know, 2 o'clock in the morning, that's just ridiculous. I, you know, there's got to be some kind of high performance consideration in that.
0: Yeah, I saw his great rival, Evan Tatapak Archer, going, he said, oh, I'm sure, I don't want to blame it, but I'm sure the 2AM Wake Up might have had something to do with Giannis and we'll miss him on the tour. So, yeah, pretty clear favourite now. Thank you for that. Grant Chapman taking us on a tour around the world of sport. It is 19 minutes to 6. What about that? Nathan Hardedet with you here at First Up on RNZ National. We're going to talk about how the dominance in the sport of tennis of a group of four men for 20 years, how it gives lessons for the real world, and also we'll ask our Deputy Prime Minister about the government's support for Golden Bay Cement. First, Alison Leonard has your headlines.
2: Good morning. Inflation is expected to reach a two-year high, driven largely by a spike in fuel prices following the conflict in the Middle East. Economists are forecasting quarterly inflation of around 1.5%, lifting the annual rate to about 4%. Higher fuel, electricity, construction and food costs are expected to be the biggest contributors. Labour has promised to reverse the changes to electoral enrolments that would disqualify votes made by those who enrol on election day. The coalition passed the changes last year, requiring voters to be enrolled early. Chris Hipkins says government should not make changes like that without broad support. ACT Party leader David Seymour is celebrating the government's planned changes to iwi involvement with councils under the Resource Management Act. The Environment Select Committee has recommended a raft of changes to the proposed RMA reforms, including scrapping agreements dictating mana whenua's role in council decision-making. Andy Burnham has become Britain's seventh Prime Minister in a decade after accepting an invitation from King Charles to form a government. In a speech in Downing Street, Mr. Burnham said Britain needed to show the world that it could regain stability. A resources law expert says New Zealand First plan to invest in oil and gas exploration is a very high-risk way to spend $1 billion. The party announced at its campaign launch that it would pay for exploration surveys to create a database of energy resources. But Waikato University Professor Barry Barton says the surveys may yield nothing. More than 30 police staff are being investigated over allegations of sexual misconduct. Figures released under the Official Information Act show that as of June, there were 270 ongoing investigations involving employees. Here is the Met Service forecast for the main centres today until midnight. For Auckland, a few showers, possibly heavy north of Whangaparoa, easing before dawn and then clearing to partly cloudy in the morning, southerly winds and a high of 14. Tauranga fine today from the chance of an early morning shower. Light winds and a high of 15. For Hamilton, cloudy today with a few showers. Clearing to fine this morning. Morning fog is possible. Light winds and a high of 13. Wellington, fine apart from morning frost and sheltered places. Clouding over for a time this afternoon with light winds. Northwesterlies developing this morning and a high today, Wellington of 12. Christchurch, fine today, areas of morning frost, light northerlies dying out before dawn and a high of 13. And Dunedin, a frosty start, but then cloud increasing, a few showers developing this evening. Northwesterlies picking up this afternoon and a high of 14. It's almost 16 minutes to 6.
0: Thank you very much.
2: Thank you.
0: Have a good day. We head to Australia, where the longevity industry is booming, from wellness clinics and IV drips to telehealth services prescribing unapproved peptides. An ABC Four Corners investigation examines gaps in Australia's regulatory system and how healthcare practitioners are prescribing unapproved goods. The ABC's Norman Swan investigates.
3: In Australia, a commercial longevity industry has emerged rapidly. Four Corners has identified nearly 100 operators, from clinics and biological age testing to IV drip bars and recovery studios. Experimental treatments are being sold directly to consumers. One of the most popular longevity treatments is an NAD plus infusion. Clinics market it as an anti-aging boost, but the evidence it slows aging in people is slim. In a universe divorced from the checks and balances of medicine, huge numbers of social influencers are promoting all kinds of biohacks, especially unapproved peptides.
4: Okay, I just got a delivery.
3: In Australia, it's thought that most people buy their peptides online via the black market. Four Corners had three such samples sent to a Melbourne testing lab.
5: The most shocking one is that the TB500 10 milligrams didn't have any TB500 in it.
6: You are joking.
5: Nope.
7: In order to protect you and me, the public,
6: there are two main regulators, the Australian Health Practitioners Regulation Agency, APRA, and the Therapeutic Goods Administration, the TGA, which regulates drugs, supplements, and medical devices.
7: The TGA is really working extremely hard to disrupt illegal advertising and also the illegal importation and supply of these unapproved peptides and other products.
8: But you've got doctors all over the place prescribing these things.
7: They are regulated by a different regulator, which is APRA.
3: APRA declined an interview with Four Corners and said in a statement that it's concerned that some practitioners may be seeking to exploit the latest health trends by putting profits ahead of patients.
0: And the ABC's Norman Swan reporting there, 14 to 6. Tennis's big four, Roger Federer, Andy Murray, Novak Djokovic and Rafa Nadal, dominated men's tennis for a good part of the past 25 years. They won 66 majors between them from 2003 to 2023. Research out of the University of Auckland suggests this dominance came at a cost to younger players and that lessons can be learned off the court. How so and what so? Well, Dr. Kenny Ching is a researcher in innovation and entrepreneurship and is with us now. Doctor, how does the dominance in sport of a great few players make life harder for younger players?
9: Good morning. So thank you very much. So one of the things that we're very interested to study is when you have artificial longevity increases, how does that actually impact the younger generation that's coming up? Now, you could imagine that in sports, we see this all the time. You have different cohorts of players coming up to challenge perhaps the previous generation, but you see that also in many other labor market settings. So in our research, we show that in tennis, the effect manifests itself whereby the younger generation, because they're somewhat being blocked by this extended dominance of these particular big three or big four players, not only do they exit out of the top rankings earlier, but they also start playing the lower ranking, we call it the challenger circuit, earlier. They play more matches there, and they play less matches as well on the main tour.
0: Right. I mean, you found, though, that the issue wasn't simply that those four players were exceptionally talented, right, but that they stayed at the top far longer than previous generations of dominating players has. Why does the prolonged playing career matter so much in this?
9: Yeah, so one of the novelty that we did in our research here is to separate out the fact that these four players were exceptionally talented from the fact that they also play exceptionally longer than the previous generation of the top players. We found that the fact that they're very talented, so they've been dominating the Grand Slam tournaments, that actually inspired players to continue playing more, whereas the fact that they played longer, that factor was the one that really sort of discouraged participation. So we're not making a claim that good players are bad for the system. No. What we're saying is that maybe there should be a more natural sort of exiting out of the competition so that the younger generation could come on and play. And that's the effect that we're trying to sort of somewhat describe here.
0: But that's quite hard, isn't it? Because to be a champion like they are, and I think of the champions of any sport that get there, or probably the best at anything, they've all got to be, I've invented a word called competitionaholics, they've all got to be like that, don't they? So I can't imagine any of them at all thinking of exiting.
9: Yeah, I think that, you know, especially in tennis, where it's really individual sport, and every player should have the opportunity to play however they the way they want to. But in a tournament design or in a macro perspective, so to speak, that's where we may have to invest some serious thought as to how we could actually still provide the younger generation of players with the opportunity to get in. So in particular, in this tennis setting, we literally have like what we call a lost generation, literally players whom has been somewhat blocked because of these extended dominance of the big, I wouldn't say dominance, the longevity of the big three or big four players, that they have probably, you know, in our normal world, we still say it's really, really good success, but we really should have a real gap in terms of like title achievements, in terms of ranking achievements, in terms of prize money even, when you, once you normalize for all the secular trends and so on, they really perform much worse than any other previous cohort. Mm. Now, we want to avoid that situation, because if that became motivating for the future generations to come, then we're really going to have a problem where talents are not coming in to fill in and promote the sustainability of the sport.
0: Yep. So Dr. Cheng, just to wrap up, you've seen this phenomenon occurring. Where else do you see it? I mean, you know, other than, I guess, in other sports, you see it in business, do you see it in politics? I mean, what kind of lessons can organizations take from it?
9: Yeah, so the motivation for this research really came in because I am a, you know, organization researcher. I'm interested to see effects of, especially these days, around how AI, because it's allowing older workers to continue working, right? Mm. What, in fact, does it have on the young generation that's coming in? And we found that tennis is actually a very interesting setting for us to test that. Our worry is that technology such as AI may be keeping workers working longer, and that's absolutely good, but the effect on younger workers that might be just coming into the workforce, what does that actually hold for them if the older workers don't exit from the labor force? Yes. And that's sort of like the worry that we have. Yep.
0: Cheers. Thank you very much for that. Oh, there's some really interesting research, Dr. Kenny Cheng there. Actually, there's some feedbacks coming from Aidan from Wellington. I'm sort of with you on this, Aidan. He says, much as I love Andy Murray, you can't really include him alongside the top three. And if you do, you have to include Stan Wawrinka as well. He also won three slams, same as Andy. Yeah, I'm kind of with you on that, Aidan. I'm just being a good soldier and reading the intro. Thank you. We head along to the Deputy Prime Minister who's with us right now. Thank you very much for being here. We'll just start with the government giving Golden Bay Cement up to $60 million so it continues to cooperate. As the leader of the ACT Party, where I know that, you know, sort of corporate welfare or things like that wasn't a big thing for you, how do you reason that to being, yep, this is something we should back?
10: Well, it's certainly never my favourite policy to have a whole lot of taxpayer money taken off people that they could have used for other stuff and given to a business. In this particular case, you've got what's called emissions-intensive trade-exposed business. In the case of Golden Bay Cement, cement making produces a huge amount of CO2, partly because of the amount of heat required to cook the cement and partly because of the chemical reaction when you cook calcium carbonate, it gives off CO2. Mm. Now, that means they're subject to the emissions trading scheme. They face very high emissions trading scheme charges. That's the emissions intensive part. The trade exposed part is that their competitors, mostly in Vietnam, I think, don't face any similar kind of carbon tax or cap and trade. So when you're standing at the hardware store, you've got two bags of cement. One of them's going to be more expensive than the New Zealand one. Other things being equal, is going to go out of business. Mm. One thing some countries do is what they call a carbon border adjustment, where there's a specific tax on bringing in products that haven't had the same emissions taxes or trades that the local equivalent does. However, that runs us into all sorts of difficulties with our trade agreements with our friends around the world. So it is a unique and very particular bind. I think one of the things it shows is that New Zealand needs to be very careful of getting out of sync with our trading partners around the world when it comes to climate policy. And this is something that ACT has said for a very long time. I think that we need to start asking ourselves, can we eat our cake and have it too in relation to climate? We've been able to do that for a long time because we have had so much renewable energy, so much hydro in particular. But now I think the rubber's hitting the road. Do we want to have industries in New Zealand? Do we want to have domestically produced cement? Or do we want to end up importing it from elsewhere where they don't have the same climate laws? You make the same argument for the Indonesian coal being burnt at Huntly. These are very challenging issues, and I think ultimately the root of the issue is that we cannot have have climate policy that is significantly stricter than our trading partners, or we'll just end up with no economy of our own, but still consuming and emitting as consumers.
0: So they've got the 60 million, so the government says, here's the support, you can have this. What are the terms? Are there any terms the company must adhere to?
10: They have to continue functioning and producing cement, I think, for 15 years, but let me check that figure. Okay. And they have to continue their own investment into reducing their emissions. And in fairness, I mean, Portland Cement, I know a little bit about it. I grew up in Whangarei. I've driven past it a million times, and I've visited a few times in the last decade as a politician. They have done an awful lot to reduce their emissions. For example, they've started burning old tyres, which have been a real menace around the countryside, getting dumped and sometimes burnt and causing tyre fires. They've worked out how to burn those. So that reduces their net emissions to some extent. They've managed to put in other types of substitutes of clinker, which you can do to a point, but at some level you still need to be producing cement. So their continued operation and their continued decarbonisation is part of the deal here. But I also just tell you one little thing. I understand that at one point they burnt hundreds of millions of dollars of rat tests that the previous government which the previous government had burnt, had bought without needing them, and massively over-purchased, and they didn't know what to do. So Portland Cement did solve that problem, but the taxpayers still out a few hundred million.
0: Right. How are we going with our, look, we've had the two cases of bird flu so far. Are you happy with the government agency's preparedness?
10: Yeah, I think Andrew Hoggard as Biosecurity Minister has done a superb job. Obviously, it would be better if bird flu never got to New Zealand, where the last place on earth that it gets to. So everything gets to New Zealand eventually, but our isolation has allowed us to hold out for longer than anyone else. This is not going to be the end of the world, but it is going to require people in the poultry industry to take additional precautions. It does have some issues with trade, but those can mostly be managed very quickly. Of course, now every other country has it. The trade concerns around bird flu will probably go away for the whole world, actually. Nonetheless, it's been coming for a long time. The government has been preparing for a long time. It's here, and I think Andrew Hoggard and the Ministry for Primary Industries are doing as well as anyone could, except for if they were able to stand on the New Zealand coast with a 12-gauge shotgun and stop any bird flu getting here. But I don't think that was ever realistic. This actually came up from Antarctica.
0: Yeah. Thank you very much for that, the Deputy Prime Minister, David Seymour. I've got a mate that owns an egg farm, actually, a chicken farm, in Waikato, just desperate for it not to get there because that'll be horrific consequences for anyone in that sector. Right. Well, that is first up for this morning. Thank you very much for your patronage. It's always a pleasure to have you here. And we have, of course, Morning Report set to go. Next up, kia ora you two. What's
11: happening
0: today?
11: Morning.
0: Weird. There's no World Cup.
11: I know. We're going to have to find something else to fixate on.
12: You aren't empty. You are empty. A lovely full man.
0: Yeah, well, I'm working on it. It's pies.
12: You know, my chair is on a tilt backwards, and I can't get it to untilt.
11: Yeah, okay. No, don't touch that. You'll be on the floor before you know it.
12: Truly.
11: We're talking about inflation numbers. They are out later today. The Prime Minister yesterday, though, flagged that, well, obviously things are going to be bad. So we'll talk to an economist about that. They're looking at over 4%, which, if you know anything about inflation, it can't be over 3%. That's the idea. So obviously well above that. We'll talk to Chris Hipkins. He's in for his weekly interview. One of the other issues we talk about is helmets on e-scooters and whether they should be mandatory. So another coroner has come out calling for that because they're not.
12: I love the way you just spoke to the economy like it was a small and slightly recalcitrant a child. Like, you can't be over 3%.
11: Yeah. Yeah.
12: 3%. Yeah, that's the idea.
11: No means no.
12: Sit.
11: And
12: yeah,
11: just
12: that's
11: no.
12: Right. Sit.
11: One more word.
0: Your mother
11: one
0: went
11: more
0: out of you.
11: Word out of you, inflation.
0: 3% over you. You can go to your room. Yeah,
12: truly.
0: Maybe that works. Yeah. That might be
11: we'll give it a whirl. We'll talk to an economist who may have other ideas.
0: All right. Well, we'll remember on this day in 1989 that all of our illusions shattered in the middle of this song in a Milli Vanilli concert in Bristol, Connecticut. The Girl You Know It's, Girl You Know It's, Girl You Know It's, Girl You Know It's was maybe the clue that they were singing.
12: Is that what
0: it.
12: Happened?
0: They did were singing it off the CD. Yeah, used a CD. Come on. How lazy. That's us for today. First up, back in your ears, up, Opal.
13: RNZ News at 6. Kia ora, good morning. I'm Nicola Wright. The Environmental Defence Society says the Resource Management Act overhaul risks dismantling decades of environmental progress. Parliament's Environment Committee has reported back on the Planning Bill and Natural Environment Bill, which would replace the RMA. EDS Reform Director Greg Severinson says the report hasn't addressed the concerns the Society raised, and its recommendations go even further.
14: For example, when it comes to environmental limits, which are meant to be the absolute bottom of the barrel, strict lines where we tolerate no more harm to the environment, to protect water quality, to stop extinctions, to stop loss of wetlands, those have become a huge amount weaker.
13: Greg Severinson says compensating landowners affected by plan changes, which could cost councils billions of dollars. Labor has promised to reverse the changes to electoral enrolments that would disqualify votes made by people who enrol on election day. A law change requires voters to be enrolled by October the 25th, 2 weeks before the election. Chris Hipkins says governments should not make changes like that without broad support. He says if thousands of people have their votes disqualified as a result, it will be an indictment on the government. The Justice Minister has dismissed Mr. Hipkins' claims as speculation. Andy Burnham is Britain's new Prime Minister, the seventh in a decade. In a speech in Downing Street, Mr. Burnham said Britain needs to show the world it can regain stability.
15: I can do something to give people some breathing space now, some help with the cost of living. And I will set out some of those measures starting tomorrow, including how we pay for them.
13: Andy Burnham has begun reshuffling his cabinet and several senior ministers have been sacked. One of these is the Chancellor of the Exchequer, Rachel Reeves. She's replaced by the former Defence Secretary, John Healey. Former Labour leader Ed Miliband is the new Foreign Secretary. The US President says Iran has been hit very hard by the ninth night in a row of US airstrikes. He says the latest attacks were in honour of the three American soldiers killed in recent days in Jordan and Iraq. Iran, meanwhile, has continued to target US interests in the Gulf. Sirens have been sounding in Kuwait and Bahrain to warn of incoming fire. Iran's Revolutionary Guard Corps says it attacked two oil tankers trying to pass through the Strait of Hormuz. Inflation is expected to hit a two-year high today, driven by the spike in fuel prices caused by the Middle East war. Economists expect quarterly inflation of about 1.5%, pushing the annual rate to 4% when official figures are released this morning. The main drivers are higher fuel, energy, building and some food costs. The resumption of the US-Iran conflict has raised concerns that inflation pressures will remain higher for longer. A 23-year-old who died after falling off a Lime e-scooter wasn't wearing a helmet and had been drinking. Coroner Alex Ho has released a report on the fatal accident in which Tobin Hunt died in 2019. Felix Walton reports.
16: Coroner Ho says after drinking at a work function, Tobin Hunt hired a Lime scooter and didn't put on a helmet. A witness driving behind Mr. Hunt saw him lose control of the scooter, which stopped suddenly and sent him flying over the handlebars. He was rushed to hospital with brain injuries but died after 4 days. The coroner recommended anyone riding a scooter wear a helmet, but notes they aren't required by the law. Lime says it accepts the findings and recommends riders always wear helmets.
13: A Banks Peninsula community newspaper is celebrating 150 years of publication. The Akaroa Mail is a free newspaper which still prints 10,000 paper copies every fortnight. The Akaroa Museum is hosting an exhibition celebrating the paper. And the museum's collections manager, Daniel Smith, says the Akaroa Mail has always played an important role in recording the goings-on on Banks Peninsula. He says the paper's part of the glue that keeps the community together. The first edition came out on July the 21st, 1876. That's the news. With sport, here's Joe Porter.
17: Atamariere, New Zealand shot putter Jack O'Gill has been ruled out of the Glasgow Commonwealth Games, which start later this week, after suffering an injury in his final competition before the event. The 2022 Birmingham Games silver medalist sustained the injury while warming up during a World Athletics meet last week in Madrid. The Women's Tennis Association will require all players to undergo genetic sex testing in order to compete on the WTA Tour. Players will be tested just once in their lifetime, and only a negative result showing no presence of the SRY gene will permit them to compete on the tour. Former England football captain and manager Kevin Keegan has died aged 75, 7 weeks after revealing he had been diagnosed with stage 4 cancer. One of English football's most decorated players, Keegan enjoyed spells at Scunthorpe United, Liverpool, Hamburg, Southampton and Newcastle during an illustrious playing career, and later went on to manage Newcastle, Fulham, England and Manchester City. Koe nga, ngā pūrongo, ha kina kina, that's your sports news. Nicola is back next with the weather.
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21: Forecast from Met Service to midnight from Northland to Waikato, including Coromandel Peninsula. Showers clearing to fine in Auckland, the Coromandel and Waikato this morning, and then in Northland this afternoon. Waitomo to Kapiti, including Taumaru Nui and Taihape. Morning Valley fog, otherwise a fine start, getting cloudy this afternoon and evening with patchy drizzle. Bay of Plenty and Taupo, morning cloud clears to mainly fine. Gisborne and Hawke's Bay, a few showers north of Wairoa, easing this afternoon, clearing tonight, mainly fine in the south. Wairarapa, Wellington, Nelson, Marlborough, Canterbury, also north and central Otago, mainly fine, morning frost. Buller to Westland, areas of morning cloud and fog, it's cloudier later. For Fiordland, Dunedin, Clutha and Southland, there's rain in Fiordland, showers for Stewart Island, spread to Southland and Clutha this afternoon, and then to Dunedin this evening. Chatham Islands, mostly cloudy. In the main centres today, Auckland, just a few showers, maybe heavy north of Whangaparaoa, easing early, and then it's just partly cloudy by midday. Southerly winds and a high of 14. Tauranga is fine apart from the chance of an early shower, light winds and 15. Hamilton could get fog to start, otherwise a few showers. Clearing to fine this morning, light winds and 13. Wellington fine apart from morning frost in sheltered places. It clouds over for a while this afternoon. Northwesterlies and 12 degrees. Christchurch fine, areas of morning frost. Light northerlies die out early, a high of 13. And Dunedin a frosty start, then cloudier. A few showers from evening. Northwesterlies pick up this afternoon, 14 degrees. It's 7 minutes past six.
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11: Ata Maria, good morning everyone. It is Tuesday, Ratu, July the 21st. Coming out today, the inflation number. So this is, I guess, if you have been feeling the cost of living pinch, as so many of us have been, this is when you'll see it in the numbers. You'll see it there in black and white.
12: And you'll feel the impacts of it offset against real wage growth, which is low.
11: Mm-hmm.
12: So if times are hard, they're not probably today going to get any easier. Economists expecting it to rise to a two-year high of 4%.
22: And despite a recent drop-off, petrol prices remain higher than before the crisis. More economists are therefore picking inflation to rise to around 4%.
12: That's Prime Minister Christopher Luxon, Westpac senior economist Satish Ranjan, joins us after the 7 o'clock news.
11: Also today, a coroner recommends helmets are mandatory for e-scooters. This is 7 years after the death of a 24-year-old.
16: He was rushed to hospital with brain injuries but died after 4 days. The coroner recommended anyone riding a scooter wear a helmet, but notes they aren't required by the law.
11: Our paediatric emergency physician Dr. Stuart Dalziel will join us to discuss that at about 7:10.
12: And it's a D-Day for Auckland councillors as a density compromise will be voted on.
1: Delaying just puts us at risk. We've been 5 years in this washing machine. I think people just need certainty. People absolutely need clarity about where and where they cannot build and what to expect in their community.
12: That's Auckland councillor Richard Hills. You can hear him in Luca Foreman's report around 20 past 7. Have you been living in a washing machine? We would love your feedback on that or on anything on the program. Cost of living, e-scooters, and helmets, text us 2101 or email morningreport@rnz.co.nz. Nine minutes past six. Thanks for joining us. We're delighted to have your company. The Green Party is promising a major shake-up of New Zealand's electricity market, unveiling a policy it says will cut household power bills, boost renewable energy and improve energy security. Central to the plan is a new publicly owned power company, Kiwi Power, alongside zero interest loans for rooftop solar and batteries, expanded home energy upgrades and investment in community-owned renewable projects. But critics say the policy risks making the electricity system less reliable and increasing costs for taxpayers. Green Party co-leader Chloe Swarbrick is up nice and early, joins us from our Wellington studio. Mōrena, Chloe, nice to have you with us.
2: Mōrena, John, thank you for having me.
12: Pleasure. The policy document says the Green Party's energy plan will cut power bills, support public ownership of renewable energy, and tackle corporate greed in our energy system. Three really significant and big promises. How?
2: Well, I guess firstly, if I can just start by setting the scene and taking a step back. You've just been talking all morning about our exposure to imported inflation and the fact that even the Prime Minister now is starting to foreshadow that those figures are not going to be particularly pretty today. The reason for that is that there is a ticking time bomb locked and laced into the centre of our country and our economy. When we get new fossil fuel supply, we get to restart the countdown clock, but that is simply a process of continually feeding the beast. What the Greens are proposing is in line with our 36 years of political history, which is to defuse the goddamn time bomb.
12: Okay,
2: the way that we do that is with active investment in renewable energy generation. And we've done these really big things in the past. Our great-great-grandparents built our energy system, which it only took two national governments, despite overwhelming public opposition, to sell off the parts. That has resulted in such high electricity prices. It has stalled investment in renewable generation, and it has resulted in massive profits being raked in by those shareholders.
12: I mean, that's an excellent background. Now, let's go back to the policy document and what it promises. You're going to cut power bills, you're going to support public ownership of renewable energy, and tackle corporate greed in our energy system, which I guess is what you're speaking to then. How will you do that?
2: So we're going to do that at the household level. That looks like souping up solar and batteries, effectively a version of something called the ratepayer assistance scheme, which we actually offered the National Party our 15 green votes to just get on with when this fossil fuel crisis first hit. And now we've had both the red team and the blue team come out with a version of it, so we would again make the point that politicians and political parties should just get this done before the election, because we've seen Parliament's time abused again and again to rush through deeply unpopular legislation. We can at least do it with something that's wildly popular and will reduce New Zealanders' power bills. We'll also soup up warmer Kiwi homes, which of course is another phenomenal legacy Green Party piece of policy, and extends that to enable people to switch out gas. Then at the community level, we are souping up another fund, which already currently exists, to support generation and batteries on schools, pools, libraries, marae, other community infrastructure. And then perhaps most fundamentally, the most positive market system shake-up that we have seen in 40 years. And I note positive because we have seen a lot of really negative shake-ups, the likes of that partial privatisation, by virtue of creating a publicly owned company called Kiwi Power that will be explicitly and specifically focused on building out our firming generation. And that has been consistently identified by the Frontier Report, by the OECD, by the Infrastructure Commission as the major barrier to a sustainable and affordable energy system. And clearly, the private market has no interest in building it because it's precisely the reason that they're currently able to rake in such profits.
12: And I guess there's already already some emerging feedback or some emerging response to that, right? So if we look at the gentailers, we already have, what, Genesis, Mercury and Meridian operating under a mixed ownership model, 51% state-owned. And what will this new entity achieve that those companies haven't?
2: Well, those companies, if you were to look at the data over the past decade or so, or the decades since they were privatised, so leading up to about 2 years ago, they have spent around 2.5 times as much money in paying out shareholder dividends than they have on maintaining, let alone investing in new generation. And then we're not even getting down into the microcosm of renewable generation. They have no market incentive to deal with this issue, which is also why some of those reports I cited earlier have also, these market-based reports, have also looked at suggesting the likes of a public entity to fill this gap. So this is something which the private market will not do, and therefore we need to see that collective investment to make it happen. And I guess, just to provide a point of contrast, this is actually something, the dry year problem, for lack of a better term, is exactly the same thing which the current government has also identified as an issue. However, their so-called solution is to plough in excess of $1 billion of New Zealanders' money to develop an LNG import facility to continue feeding that beast.
12: Right? Yeah.
2: Yes, well, and this is what we're saying, is that there are alternatives that exist to far more sensibly invest here. It's in the name, John. We're talking about renewable energy as opposed to the fossil fuels which continue to feed that ticking time bomb. We need to dewire that bomb.
12: Can I run through a couple of quick points? One is that the taxpayer union is arguing, and I quote, taxpayers already own majority shares of Meridian, Mercury and Genesis. Just been talking about this. I'm quoting from them. Nationalisation would be one thing, but the Greens have invited a harebrained scheme to blow nearly $1 billion on creating a fourth gentailer, essentially. According to my unreliable calculations, Genesis only has a market capitalisation of roughly $3.4 billion. The government already owns 51% of it. Did you think of acquiring the rest?
2: I thought that was a hilarious
12: But to engage seriously with your
2: proposition and your question, John. Yes, we did, actually. I think it's pretty well renowned in the political landscape that we are complete, earnest, sincere nerds. So we looked at every single possible available option. And we do have a long, proud history of having previously, prior to those national governments selling us our energy system off for parts, of owning that energy system.
12: So did you actually have a sniff at that?
2: We did. And what we found is that to buy back that our gentailers, which have been sold off by the Nats, we would end up basically just lining the pockets of our of shareholders, effectively, and generating, or rather creating or investing in no new generation, just getting those assets back. So what KiwiPower will do in the interim is contract at a rate of fair return, legislated, from the gentailers to use those pre-existing generating assets, which, again, our great Karen parents built and used to be publicly owned, but nonetheless, here we are, but also invest fundamentally in that critical part of investing in the firming. The firming is the part of the puzzle which will allow us to stabilise our energy system and over time deliver far more sustainable, more affordable power prices, which is not only good for households, but also is part of the reason that we have been hemorrhaging jobs in the region with the closure of the likes of the pulp and paper mills.
12: Chloe Swarbrick, Green Party co-leader, joining us in our Wellington studio this morning. Thank you so much for your time. It's 17 minutes past six.
11: That is time to catch up on what's been happening overseas with our correspondent, Alice Wilkins. Kia ora, good morning, Alice.
4: Morena, Ingrid.
11: Huge day in the UK politically. Sir Keir Starmer, of course, officially out. Andy Burnham is in. I see a few staff members also in and out this morning as well as he reshuffles the cabinet. Yes. What's going on?
4: Oh, it's been a long day. It began with Sir Keir Starmer speaking outside Number 10 Downing Street, which feels like a million years ago already, saying his work's done and that he goes from the role with good grace. He then made his short journey to Buckingham Palace to meet with King Charles and officially resign. Within an hour, though, Andy Burnham arrived at Buckingham Palace. It was his turn. He had 35 minutes with the King, where he officially took up the offer to form a government. And then back to Downing Street, Andy Burnham went. We're in a pretty pointed show of what kind of leader he wants to tell the public he is.
11: Yeah.
4: He delivered his first speech as Prime Minister outside Number 10 without the fancy lectern, without any notes. He spoke for about 15 minutes. He said he's acutely conscious that he's the seventh Prime Minister since 2016. He said politicians in the UK have not been good enough, and he promised big changes, saying this was a circuit breaker moment for Britain. Then, of course, the hiring and firing began. Yeah. Who was going to get which portfolio? One of the big ones to note, Chancellor Rachel Reeves has lost her spot. She was, however, reportedly offered another big job, as it's being called, but declined. In her place now is John Healey as the new Chancellor. He's, of course, the former Defence Secretary who recently resigned from that portfolio because of a row over defence spending. And then some other notable mentions, former Energy Secretary Ed Miliband, he's replacing Yvette Cooper as Foreign Secretary. Shabana Mahmood, she keeps her role reappointed as Home Secretary. But still a few to go, and really interestingly, former Deputy Prime Minister Angela Rayner, not long ago spotted walking into number 10. So we wait to see what she comes out with.
11: Okay, we'll keep across that one. Now in India, tens of thousands have taken part in a youth-led protest, the Gen Z protest, I see it's being referred to.
4: Yeah, a couple of months ago, there was a huge exam paper scandal in India centred around medical exams. Millions of med school hopefuls had to resit a test, the National Eligibility Test, because the first exam that they sat was cancelled by education authorities over allegations that the questions in the exam had been leaked. That's fueled the frustration of a lot of young people in India who are protesting, they say, to voice concerns about the education system and to call for the education minister to resign because of issues like that exam paper leak. They call themselves the Cockroach Protesters. They're supporters of the Cockroach Junta Party, a youth-led protest movement. It began as a social media group. It gets its name from a remark that was made by India's Chief Justice, who compared sections of India's young unemployed to cockroaches. Tens of thousands of people have taken part in these protests in Delhi. Teachers, parents have joined students and young people. And there was a ban on this protest making its way to Parliament. There were big barricades up. The group tried to defy that ban, and police wielding canes used tear gas to disperse the crowd. Some of the protesters emerged limping or bleeding, and some had to be carried away by their fellow protesters.
11: Well, thank you very much, our correspondent Alice Wilkins there, 21 minutes past six. And you're with Morning Report on RNZ National. Central Hawke's Bay's only animal rescue is facing closure because the local council is evicting the charity from its premises. Ruahine Animal Rescue is based in Waipukoro, where the SPCA was based for 30 years, but the land was sold to the council when the SPCA closed down in 2022. And now the council wants to use the area for its dog pound, saying a review found it needed more capacity. Our Hawke's Bay Tairawhiti reporter Alexa Cook paid them a visit.
5: Gary, oh, you've got a big bone. You're showing her your bone pouch.
6: Grace White has been volunteering at the Ruahine Animal Rescue since it opened in 2024.
8: So the rescues can be anything from cyclones, natural disasters, to elderly, unfortunately, that can't look after them anymore, and also for renters. Sometimes with landlords, they need to change a new one and they can't come in. They come to us and we help them find their forever home.
6: The site is owned by the Central Hawke's Bay District Council and shared with the council's dog pound.
5: That's the dangerous dogs area.
6: The animal rescue is funded by donations from the community and entirely run by volunteers who say it's about so much more than just animals.
8: I started off being, you know, inability to walk properly, and through work here I'm now without a walker. You know, it just gets better and better. We see and we meet people from all walks of life as well.
23: And how are all the volunteers feeling about the idea that you might have to close down or move?
8: Oh, in a word, I can say devastating. It's absolutely devastating. We've poured blood, sweat, tears. We're all volunteers. You know, we don't want to give up. We can't see a future without a rescue in place.
6: A heated discussion about the future of the rescue took place at a public meeting in Waipukoro on Sunday, where locals demanded answers from Mayor Will Foley about why the council was evicting the animal rescue.
24: I would like to know, if you can't help the animals, you can't help anyone. Why? I need a reason why I want them out of here. Because I want to help them.
25: Yeah. Look, and that's what I'm here today, to listen, to learn and to help as much as we can as well.
6: Dozens of people filled the church hall, including Nancy Neal and her friend Maureen James.
26: I'm a ratepayer, therefore I have a share in that property, along with these people who are sitting next to me, and we want to see Ruahine Animal Rescue stay there. So our first question is, why are you having to move?
23: Lisa Bennett is also worried.
0: There's a real need for it in the community. You know, so many animals get abused, you know, just thrown away like garbage, and they don't deserve it.
23: The council has given Ruahini Animal Rescue until December 13th to move out, saying it reviewed its dog pound operation and found there wasn't enough capacity, which the rescue's chair, Karma Anderson, is questioning.
3: From what we see on a daily basis, we don't notice their kennels full. No one's ever come to us and said that they're at capacity and could they utilise any of our kennel space.
23: But the council's community safety and compliance manager Logan Mackay told RNZ the pound needs more room.
7: It may sound selfish, but it's not about the animal, the Ruahini Animal Rescue. It's about our ability to provide a pound. It's about our ability to provide a safe space for the animals that we take in and our staff.
23: Have you seen an increase in demand for the pound and an increase of having to seize dogs?
7: Yeah, and I understand that you made a request for some specific numbers. As a metric, we measure all requests for work that come in, and so we've seen a sharp increase of all demands on the animal services time.
23: The council couldn't provide RNZ with figures of how many dogs are impounded each year, but said the data could be requested through the Local Government Official Information and Meetings Act. Logan Mackay says there's been an increase of about 160 dog-related complaints in the past year.
7: Every metric that we're measuring is increased, so we just need to make sure that we have a modern pound fit for purpose, really.
23: Is there any chance here or any hope that the council might review this decision and let the animal rescue stay at this site?
7: We had the conversation this morning, but, you know, from our chief executive and from Will, it is about safety of the animals that we care for, safety of the people that work in this space, and safety of our community when we do remove those dogs. So at this stage, we're not reviewing the review.
23: Karma's hoping they can rescue the rescue by launching a campaign to try and raise $400,000 for a new home.
11: That was our Hawke's Bay Tairawhiti reporter, Alexa Cook. It is 25 minutes past six.
12: Nathan Rarity is in the studio to talk sport. You know how after a sporting fixture, someone always says we were robbed.
9: Yeah.
12: Was anyone robbed in the Football World Cup, or did Spain just richly deserve it?
9: Spain were just so much better.
12: Yeah.
9: But what happened was, is I think their first game was a nil-all draw against Cabo Verde, because remember that's where we discovered about their goalie, and he took all the focus off Tim Payne, and everyone went, "What about that guy?"
12: Yeah.
9: And I think what happened was is that people looked at Spain and went, "Well, if they've only drawn nil all with them, they're no good." And then everyone turned their attention elsewhere.
12: Next minute,
9: they just marched through the entire competition.
12: How many goals did they concede?
9: So they conceded one.
12: It's unbelievable.
9: One goal.
12: In an entire World Cup. Yeah, how many games did they play?
9: Out of eight games. And that beats this other team called Spain, who won the World Cup in 2010, conceding two. So they're very good at this.
12: It's the most extraordinary thing. And Argentina didn't even really look like scoring yesterday.
9: I'm pretty sure on this, they got no shots on goal.
12: Amazing.
9: In there. And like that's just how good it is. And it's the thing I was talking about yesterday, that Spain get the ball and then just pass, and you cannot get the ball back off them. I should say that the Spanish conceded two goals in their 2010 World Cup. Germany did the same in 2006, and France in 1998. So you do tend to get dominant teams that go the entire way through. But I had a bit of a Google last night. I think, well, who was the last team to beat Spain? The last time they lost in regulation time was to Scotland in March in 2023. And apparently in that one, they were trying out some team members as well. So,
12: what, 3 years and 3 or 4 months ago?
9: Yeah, yeah.
12: That's crazy.
9: They're just a hard team to beat. And, of course, I spoke yesterday about Rodri, the midfielder from Manchester City. What a brilliant player. I mean, we were all looking at Lionel Messi because he'd been so incredible in the semi-final on the way through. And then Rodri wins again. So he won the Golden Ball as the best player at this Football World Cup. Significantly more passes, more influence on the game than any other player. And he's called a holding midfielder, so he's about the defence. That's his thing. So if you have a look and go, you guys conceded one, well done, Rodri. In the past 4 years, he's won the Champions League, the Euro 2024, as well as the player of the tournament. Also the Ballon d'Or, which is what you get as best player in the world. So I think with a captain like that, you've done pretty well.
12: Yeah, you have.
9: You know, and he's going to be at the top of the open top bus today in Madrid, not too far away. So the Spanish team have just arrived back home. They've met the king.

0: find the character of this Argentinian team as opposed to their ability, which is not in dispute.
1: No, a lot of people have felt that since then.
0: And I've been thinking, what the hell are you talking about? And of course, as is always the case, she's been right all along.
1: It's that as well. And you've got a player like Messi who is generational and he's quite lovable because he's small and he's an underdog. And
0: he walks a lot of the time looking like he's lost his phone. And then suddenly, bang, he's engaged.
1: Yeah, exactly. There was that as well. So, that's where we've got to so far. There's more World Cup fallout, but I just thought I'd tell you about those on the way through. But only one goal in 8 matches. That's pretty good.
2: Yeah, that was my most nervous moment of the morning when John says, Ingrid's been saying.
0: Where's he going here?
2: Where are we going here?
0: I'll never do that again. Yeah, that must have been your tummy must have gone tight.
2: It is 29 minutes. So now, 6:30. Out temperatures around the country. Warmest spot at the moment, Whangarei on 11 degrees. The coldest, Culverton and North Canterbury, -4.7 degrees for you.
0: Coming up before 7 on Morning Report, Britain's new Prime Minister Andy Burnham has entered Downing Street. So have lots of new and former cabinet ministers. Amazing kind of photo gallery in the diary of people walking in as one thing and emerging as another. The BBC's political correspondent Rob Watson joins us shortly.
2: The deadline for councils to decide how they might want to amalgamate is looming. We'll speak to Lower Hutt Mayor Fa'ono Ken Laban.
0: And in rural news, Janina Schwanick is going to tell us more poultry farms are going into lockdown due to avian flu.
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4: Labor says the government's decision to scrap council agreements with local Māori will mean more litigation over existing treaty settlements. The government is scrapping mana whakahono arohe agreements that set out how Māori and councils can work together. Labor MP Rachel Brookings says the decision's extraordinary.
5: It will lead to re-litigation of treaty settlements, because those settlements were made with the understanding of certain involvement, and now there's no certainty that that involvement will happen. That is why we had countless submissions saying, well, this means that our treaty settlement is worth a whole lot less than it was when we signed it.
4: The government says the agreements will be replaced by new ones with a narrower scope. A spike in fuel prices caused by the Middle East war is expected to push inflation to a two-year high today. Economists expect quarterly inflation of about 1.5%, pushing the annual rate to 4% when official figures are released this morning. The resumption of the US-Iran conflict has raised concerns that inflation pressures will remain higher for longer. The new British Prime Minister, Andy Burnham, has begun reshaping his cabinet and several senior ministers have been sacked. David Lammy, who was both Deputy Prime Minister and Justice Secretary, and Rachel Reeves, who was the Chief Finance Minister, are among the senior figures to leave the Cabinet. Former Labour leader Ed Miliband is the new Foreign Secretary, while former Defence Minister John Healey takes the finance portfolio. The coroner has recommended anyone riding a scooter wear a helmet following his findings into the death of a 23-year-old in Auckland. Tobin Hunt died of brain injuries after falling off a Lime e-scooter following a work function in 2019 where he had been drinking. Coroner Alex Ho says Mr Hunt had not worn a helmet and noted that they aren't required by law. Lime accepted the findings and says it recommends that all drivers wear helmets. An Australian woman has given birth to rare, naturally conceived, identical quadruplets after a pregnancy described as extremely high risk. The four girls who were delivered via caesarean section at 28 weeks were monozygotic quadruplets, where a single fertilised egg has split into four embryos. Health authorities say the girls' parents had already had four children and were taken by immense surprise when told to expect four more. That's the news. Met Service forecast for the main centres. Now, Auckland, a few showers, maybe heavy north of Whangaparaoa, easing early and then just partly cloudy by midday, southerly winds and a high of 14 degrees. Tauranga is fine apart from the chance of an early shower, light winds and 15. Hamilton could get fog to start, otherwise a few showers, clearing to fine this morning, light winds and 13. Wellington fine apart from morning frost and sheltered places. It clouds over for a while though this afternoon. Northwesterlies 12. Christchurch fine, some morning frost. Light northerlies die out early, 13 degrees. Dunedin starts frosty, then it's cloudier. A few showers from evening. Northwesterlies pick up this afternoon and a high of 14. 26 minutes to 7.
2: Thank you very much, Nicola. That is time for the Rural News with Janina Schwanicke. Kia ora, good morning, Janina. A large growing number of poultry

0: farms are now going into lockdown. This is all because of the bird flu.
1: Morning, Ingrid. Yes, that's right. Some free-range poultry and egg farmers are battening down the hatches to prevent avian influenza entering the flock. So far, still just the two cases of the highly contagious H5N1 bird flu. Those have been detected in wild birds so far. Fiona McMillan, the Executive Director of the Egg Producers Federation and the Poultry Industry Association, says all chickens would need to be culled if the fatal disease spread to a commercial farm. She says many free-range egg farmers are keeping their birds indoors and all are on high alert.
2: A lot of them have had a lot of practice for many years. It's not a surprise to anyone that bird flu could come to New Zealand. We've known about this for a while. But it's one thing to know about it in theory, and it can be another to discover that it's on your doorstep. So I know that producers are really, really focused on their biosecurity at the moment. The best hope we have of managing this thing is to keep it off the farms.
1: Fiona McMillan says farmers are being sensible by keeping chickens indoors if they can, as long as they're well looked after. With other species like wild ducks hanging around farms, she says serious controls would be put in place if it gets into a commercial chicken farm.
2: Testing would then commence, and if it's confirmed, then, well, the farm does have to be depopulated. It's a welfare thing, right? This disease kills 90 to 95% of chickens when it gets into a farm. You don't want those birds to suffer. Then there has to be a very, very thorough cleaning process.
1: Fiona McMillan says the advice for farmers is to practice good biosecurity and report any unwell birds.
0: Yeah, we're going to be speaking to Fiona McMillan for more on this at about 8:15. Meanwhile, South Island farmers, they are still dealing with the impacts of a recent storm which hit earlier this month. They've got a bit of a helping hand though.
1: That's right. More than 3,500 fence posts and wires are being donated to storm-hit farmers around Kaikoura after heavy rain caused flooding and damage to homes, roads and farms. Marlborough based Repost Fence Posts has sent a delivery of fence posts and equipment to farmers in need across the area. Co-owner Greg Koppel hopes it'll help get farmers up and running again.
3: So that's landed now and is already going out the gate there at Kaikoura. So that was pretty exciting to get that bit done, but we've got about another $2,500-$3,000 and we'll get another unit to Wairarapa to help support those guys there. It's bits and pieces what we've seen in the past of what people need to get stock, and that's secured behind wires and that off roads and out of rivers and things like that. So it's the start, but there's a fair bit to go yet. You know, it goes on for years, the recovery aspect.
1: Philippa Cameron of Automatata rallied her 70,000 or so followers via her What's for Smoko social media platforms to help fundraise for Repost's two deliveries. Having raised just under $8,000, she says downed fence lines affect farm feed levels, so people's donations are directly helping those affected.
4: When you're in a situation like this where it's a dollar a post, like there are people that have given $1, but there are five people there that have given $1, that's $5. 10 more of those, it makes a bundle. You know, it's the power of a community, and I suppose that's the great thing about living rurally.
1: That fundraiser for the Wairarapa farmers is still open, largely to cover the high freight costs across the Cook Strait.
0: Yes, indeed. Thank you very much, Janina. Janina Schwanaker there with our rural news, 23 minutes to 7.
5: The UK has a new Prime Minister. Sir Keir Starmer has officially resigned, and Andy Burnham, the former Mayor of Greater Manchester, not that long ago, has accepted the invitation of King Charles to form a government. Andy Burnham spoke outside Downing Street, the optics significant. He had no lectern and no notes.
6: We will make this moment a circuit breaker for Britain, bringing forward the biggest changes in the last 40 years. A new political model and a new economic model.
5: For more on this, we can speak to BBC political correspondent Rob Watson, who's a frequent guest on Morning Report. We're always delighted to have him. But Rob, I'm looking back a few weeks and I remember saying to you, this Andy Burnham, this is a bizarre situation. He's Mayor of Manchester. How can he possibly be Prime Minister? Lo and behold.
7: Yes, well, fortunately, John, good morning to you and good morning to everyone. We didn't say it was impossible, just that it was very odd. And
5: yes.
7: And to be fair, you know, to be fair, none of this has happened by accident.
5: No.
7: I mean, Andy Burnham is a ruthless politician, and essentially he has pulled off a bloodless coup, It's as simple and as straightforward, but as bloody as, kind of nasty as that, if you like.
5: Can we talk about the coup? Because one of the things he said is that he will that his cabinet will be picked on merit and it will be the best, not just the most loyal. How's it looking? It does seem prima facie from this distance like loyalty has been rewarded.
7: It does, but I mean, if I had to sum it up so far, John, it would be that he's carrying out the classic balancing act. I mean, if you're in charge of a Labour government, you've got several things that you're trying to do. You're trying to keep the party happy, and also keep your backers happy. But actually, the most striking thing, John, of the cabinet appointments, and obviously there's been lots of sackings, lots of blood on the floor, the most striking thing, I think, for the whole world and for Britain, really, is his decision to appoint Ed Miliband not as Chancellor, but as Foreign Secretary. Why is that significant? Andy Burnham is worried that the bond markets who lend Britain about 132 billion quid a year would think that Ed Miliband was an irresponsible lefty who was going to just borrow and spend even more than the government is already borrowing and spending. So instead, he's going to be the Foreign Secretary. And the reason why that matters is because Ed Miliband, Burnham trusts Miliband, thinks he's a kind of competent operator, and hopes if Ed Miliband is looking after foreign policy, he, Andy Burnham, can focus on domestic policy. I think that, for an international audience, for a non-British audience, and even for a British audience, that's the most significant thing that's happened.
5: And so John Healy is who? There's lots of amazing photos of John Healy going into Downing Street. He looks like a banker going to the races, you know. So tell us about who he is as Chancellor.
7: So he's former Defence Secretary, and what's really interesting is that people might remember he resigned a couple of weeks ago, saying that Keir Starmer and the Treasury weren't spending enough on defence. Well, now that he's going to be in charge of the Treasury, I'm kind of presuming, aren't you, that he's going to have to put his money where his mouth is and find more spending on defence. But again, although he does want to spend more on defence, I think he's seen very much as a sort of centrist within the Labour Party, someone who does take fiscal responsibility seriously. So again, it's all about reassuring the markets. And why, of course, all this is so nuanced is that to some extent, the rest of Andy Burnham's message is kind of left-wing, right? I mean, he's a European lefty. He kind of thinks that state intervention is a good idea, that by and large the state is good, that Mrs. Thatcher was sort of bad and wrong, and that all the focus should be on the less well-off. So he's sort of pulling off this balancing act, right?
5: He is.
7: He's kind of saying all the left of centre things that the Labour Party loves, but he's also saying to the bond markets, hey, guys, look who's in the Treasury.
5: I guess so. The delivery will be the thing, right? And in the speech, no lectern, no notes, and the optics of that are obvious and contrived and striking. But one of the things he's talked about, and I'm quoting from the BBC here, this moment will be a circuit breaker for Britain. And then he's pledging to end rough sleeping. So this is a very deliberate targeting of the constituency at the lowest of the socioeconomic heap. What's his track record on that in Manchester? And this is a question your colleagues at the BBC have been asking, right?
7: It's very mixed. And so when he first became mayor of Greater Manchester in 2017, I think, the numbers did start to fall, but they have climbed back up again, which, you know, just tells you it's an incredibly complex problem to solve. But, the reason why he's announced it, as you say, is to back up this idea that one of the central themes, which is, when I govern, it's going to be all about with the people in mind. I mean, I can't really remember any prime minister saying the opposite, can you? I mean, what kind of prime minister would say, actually, I don't care about the people. It's all about, it's all about businesses and foreigners and whatever. So, but I guess it's his way of trying to ram that point home. But actually, the other issue that you raised, the more sort of broader point where he talked about, resetting politics, circuit breaking. I mean, I have been in Downing Street for the last seven handovers these last 10 years. And I can tell you that all prime ministers have come in saying, we're going to have renewal, we're going to have change, we're going to restore trust in politics. I mean, these things are very, very easy to say, but as obviously the recent history suggests and our rapid turnover of prime ministers, it's much trickier to deliver on, John.
5: How's it feel? So, I mean, this is a remarkable time in history to be a political reporter for the BBC, Rob. So you've had, what, 7 prime ministers in 10 years? Incredible. And everyone, I guess, arrives with the possibility of a kind of honeymoon period, a sense, I suspect, of what might be possible. Has he arrived with this? Are people, is there a spring in the collective step of the British political establishment? Or is it just ennui now and exhaustion?
7: It's very difficult to tell, but I suspect it's a bit of both. I mean, look, anyone listening will know this, John. I mean, if I promised my wife something, six times, or my friends, or anyone who makes a promise, you get six promises, it's going to be this, this, and that, and it doesn't happen. Well, I mean, not surprisingly, the voters, those on the receiving end of all these promises, they do become somewhat cynical and sceptical. But I'm sure that they'll give him a bit of a hearing. But he's up against it. I mean, I looked at some of the polling on this, and I think only about 30% of people, according to the polls, think that it'll make much difference.
5: Wow. Yeah, man, yeah. That's not much of a head start or a honeymoon, is it? BBC political correspondent Rob Watson, we love it when you come on Morning Report. Thanks, Rob. We really appreciate it. It's 6:45.
0: And you're with Morning Report on RNZ National. Quick traffic check for you now. In Auckland, there's been a crash on the northwestern at the Te Atatū on-ramp city bound, so some delays in that region. Lots of feedback coming in on e-scooters, and another coroner calling for helmets to be made mandatory. So we'll talk about that with a doctor who's dealing with the impact of all of that after 7. First, though, we're going to head to Wellington, the Wellington region, because councils around the country now have less than 3 weeks to submit their proposals to the government about how they might want to amalgamate. In the Wellington region, local leaders are considering a new model. They've had one drafted by the advisory firm Martin Jenkins. The proposal would see a regional mayor given executive powers, a regional authority made up of councillors and representatives from regions in the new entity. They'd also be elected. One of the councils weighing up its future is Lower Hutt. Mayor Whaono Ken Laban joins us now. Kia ora, good morning.
8: Good morning.
0: So you are pro-amalgamation. You've also come up with your own plan for 9 councils to merge. That's on top of this Martin Jenkins plan commissioned by the mayors. What are the key differences there?
8: Well, there's not a lot of difference. The Martin Jenkins plan is a very good one. We all know that it's time for change. 78 councils nationwide, 841 councillors, a ballooning debt approaching 31 billion, and amalgamation has been on the public agenda now since 2014. In Lower Hutt, where we have had a series of public engagements, and we've produced a document that's a reflection of what our people have been saying to us in the non-binding referenda at the October local body elections. We're 55% in favour of having a conversation on amalgamation, and we've spent the last few months doing that. Martin Jenkins has been coordinating all of the other councils alongside us, and the proposal that they have put forward is a very good one.
0: Just give us the outline of that proposal.
8: Well, the 9 councils merge into one with a regional mayor. Still some debate over what localism potentially could look like. Protection of advocacy at the local level is one of the significant ones. Mana whenua is a non-negotiable bottom line for all of us. And I think given that there's only 3 weeks to go now, a lot of what's contained in the documents that that we have seen has been a reflection not only of the debate in recent months, but over the last 12 or 14 years.
0: So do you think the mayors are going to agree on this? I see Wellington Mayor Andrew Little said the councils need more time. He's actually wanting a referendum. Is that reasonable?
8: Well, the government have given us 3 weeks to put proposals through. It's been a tight time frame. for everybody. Hasn't been easy for Andrew and for all of us as mayors. You know, we're all creatures of habit. Nobody wants to give up anything. We're all passionate about our local councils and protection of our local assets and making sure that we have an influence over the rates that we contribute, ward councillors, projects that are in place. All of those things go on the table in an amalgamation setup. So absolutely understand where Andrew's coming from in terms of his concern over the time.
0: How do you get around that loss of or perceptions of a loss of local voice? What are your community telling you about that?
8: Well, our community have been very strong at the establishment of community councils with locally elected leaders, be they mayors or chairs, tasked with the responsibility of protecting those assets. Clearly, libraries, swimming pools, other local assets and projects are a significant part of it.
0: So come August 9th, the plan that the mayors will put to the government, is the Martin Jenkins plan going to be forming the substance of that?
8: Well, the Martin Jenkins plan is a reflection of joint contribution from all of the councils that have been engaged in the process, and it's a reflection of the thoughts that have been shared around our mayoral forums.
0: What does all of this mean for ratepayers?
8: Well, we're hoping eventually it will be a better economies of scale and more efficiency. I don't know that there's going to be an immediate saving in terms of rates, but obviously from an ultimate perspective, we're hoping that we can run a more leaner operation. 78 councils for a population of 5 million clearly is too many, and it's time for change.
0: Yeah. Your sense, though, is that there is sufficient common ground between the mayors that you're all in agreement about how this is going to play out?
8: I can't speak on behalf of the other mayors. We're all dealing with multiple personalities on our councils who all have their own views. And I think our Lower Hutt City Council, if it's anything to go by, we have some that are in support, some that are ambivalent, and some that are opposed because they want the status quo to continue. So, I can speak on behalf of our own council, but I don't know what's going on in the other ones.
0: Appreciate your time this morning. That is Lower Hutt Mayor Fa'aono Keen Laban. It is 10 minutes to 7 now. It's time to get to the business news with Geoffrey Halley. Kia ora, good morning, Geoffrey.
9: Kia ora, Ingrid.
0: Now, the government has moved to keep cement production in New Zealand. They are pumping millions into Golden Bay Cement. That's part of Fletcher Building. How is the investment community reacting to that news?
9: I would say cautiously positive. Fletcher Building share price yesterday had quite a choppy day, but it did close unchanged at $3.75, but that is very near to its one-year highs. So the government has granted Golden Bay Cement up to $60 million, and in return, the company will invest $150 million of its own money through to 2040. Now, Fletcher Building, the owner of Golden Bay Cement, has said that without the government support, increasing costs would have forced it to close the plant and move to an import-only model within the next few years, around 2030. Now, Generate's KiwiSaver investment specialist Greg Smith says it's a good move for Fletcher, which is still in the business, which is still in the process of cleaning up its business lines, having sold the construction business earlier this year.
10: Yes, it's been a long road for shareholders, but the repair and remodelling of Fletcher's does appear to be taking shape. You've seen a lot of announcements which make a lot of sense from a commercial perspective, and is putting the company on a much firmer footing. Of course, this is all against the backdrop of a cyclical slowdown, and if we start to see that push through over the next year or so, then it will leave Fletcher's far better leverage to that.
9: So Greg Smith says the decision to pay Fletcher $60 million wouldn't have been taken lightly, but he believes it is the right move for the country's resilience.
10: Allowing the closure would have increased reliance on imported cement and basically taken away a degree of optionality for what is a very important product to housing and to infrastructure.
9: And that was Greg Smith from KiwiSaver provider Generate.
0: Yeah, and of course that is what the government is saying. This is all about resilience and supply chains.
9: Exactly.
0: And we've been vulnerable before, so we'll see how that plays out. Now, keenly awaited second quarter annual inflation data is out today. Anything that comes in under 4%, ironically, because of course that's well above the ban, but that's likely to be welcome, right?
9: Yes, indeed. That'll be considered a win. So inflation is currently tracking at 3.1%, but it's expected to have climbed sharply in the second quarter due to the impact, of course, of rising fuel prices. Now, a number of bank economists are forecasting the rate to peak over 4% today. Now, that's slightly above the Reserve Bank's recent forecast of 3.9%. 9% for the quarter. Kiwi banker economist Alexandra Torku says they were originally predicting that or forecasting that inflation would hit 4.2% actually, but now they're hopeful that something better is on the way.
11: So we saw the petrol price come down quite quickly at the end of May, but looking at the special price index that came out on Friday, we did see that the petrol prices were still very, very elevated compared to this time last year. So we don't have a lot of hope that that will have a huge impact, but still a couple of percentage points lower than we initially predicted would be really nice.
9: So Alexandra Torku says one of the Reserve Bank's key concerns, though, at the moment is that both consumers' and businesses' expectations of where inflation is likely to track are anchored too high, although most economists are forecasting inflation to track back towards 3% by next year.
0: OK, right. Now, meanwhile, the Reserve Bank will be hoping the inflation spike caused by the Middle East war can remain contained despite that conflict flaring up again.
9: Yes, I guess, as do we all. But the Reserve Bank itself is picking that inflation will peak in this release at 3.9%. But that was, of course, before all the missiles and drones started flying again and oil prices moved back above $90 a barrel. ASB's senior economist Mark Smith says the worry for the central bank is that inflation remains higher for longer.
12: The recent Middle East events run the risk of the current uplift in inflation persisting for longer than expected, and that will not be welcomed by the Reserve Bank. They certainly have flagged the risk of high inflation rates persisting. On the basis of this data, there is not really enough evidence to really confirm that is the case.
9: So Mark Smith is amongst those economists expecting inflation to slow to towards 3% early next year and to move back to actually to the RBNZ's 2% target by the second half of next year.
0: Right. OK, we're going to talk more about inflation right after the news as well and what it actually means for people in their back pockets. Let's head to the markets, though. What's happening out there?
9: It's been a fairly sedate session, I would say, in Wall Street. There's been a bit of a pivot back out of what I would describe as value stocks, so defensive stocks in the Dow Jones back towards chip makers, and that's ahead of some pretty heavyweight tech earnings that we have out in the second half of the week from the US. Alphabet and Tesla amongst them. The Dow Jones is currently 0.3% lower. The S&P 500, it's just 0.2% higher. And the NASDAQ is 0.5% higher. It was a pretty quiet day at the end when the dust settled on our own NZX 50 yesterday. It finished just one point higher at 13,696. And given all the recent events, it's been a fairly sedate day, I'll say, for oil prices as well. They've given up most of those gains that we saw yesterday, but they are still slightly higher on the day. Brent crude is 1% higher at $89 a barrel. Mm-hmm. With WTI at $82.90 a barrel now, given some of the evolution of that situation overnight with the headlines, it'll be interesting to see if it stays that way.
0: Yeah, did it get over 90?
9: Yes, it did. Yeah, it traded up, I think, to around about 91, 92. Right. But it's actually since given those prices back, which surprised me slightly given the news from the Middle East overnight, potential blockades of the Red Sea, etc. Currency markets, though, are fairly steady. 58.4 US cents will buy you one Kiwi dollar, 83.5 Australian, 43.5 UK pence, 51 euro cents, 95 yen, and 3.95 Chinese yuan. Gold is also pretty quiet. It's flat at just over $4,000 an ounce.
0: Excellent. We will hear from you later in the program. Thank you very much, Geoffrey. Coming up towards 7, a bit of feedback, as I said, coming in on the helmets on e-scooters. Bill says e-scooters were put on our streets with no rules. It's like the Wild West. This person says e-scooters should not be allowed on pavements, and yes, helmets mandatory. We'll be talking about that after the 7 o'clock.

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1: Tēnā koutou katoa, kei te whakaronga mai nā ki te reo irirangi o Aotearoa. 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
2: Ko John Campbell, ho, it's Tuesday, rātū, July the 21st. Top stories this morning. Well, economists are predicting inflation to rise to around 4%. Westpac economist Satish Ranchard is here after the news on what that might mean and where we're heading. He's looking very smart, sitting outside the studio now.
1: A coroner says alcohol and not wearing a helmet may have been factors in the death of a 24-year-old who fell off an e-scooter.
2: And Auckland Council will vote today on a housing density compromise plan. Thank you for being with us on Morning Report.
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0: RNZ News at 7. Kia ora, good morning. I'm Nicola Wright. Labor says it won't repeal the government's Resource Management Act reforms if it's elected because it broadly supports its architecture, but it will campaign on making changes. The Environment Select Committee has recommended several changes to the proposed laws, which opposition parties say weaken environmental protections. Chris Hipkins says Labor will lay out the party's alternative offering before the election.
1: So everyone knows exactly, you know, the two versions that they would be voting for, either a version that we would support, which would have our changes, or the current government's.
0: Chris Hipkins says Labor strongly disagrees with allowing the minister to approve developments exceeding environmental limits. It also opposes forcing councils to compensate landowners for changes affecting their property. David Seymour says allowing agreements between local Māori and councils to continue would be acting in bad faith on behalf of other New Zealanders. The government is scrapping mana whakahono arohe agreements that set out how Māori and councils can work together under treaty settlements. The ACT leader says the government is restoring equal rights and democratic representation. Labor says the last-minute change risks treaty settlement relitigations. The new British Prime Minister Andy Burnham is reshaping the team at the top of his government. Deputy Prime Minister David Lammy and Chancellor of the Exchequer Rachel Reeves are among the senior figures he sacked. The BBC's Harry Farley reports.
2: Andy Burnham promised to make this moment a circuit breaker that would bring forward the biggest changes in the past 40 years. That is the long-term ambition. For now, the question is of his immediate priorities. The new Prime Minister said he would start to set out measures to support the cost of living tomorrow, including how that would be funded. Mr. Burnham also said he would stick to the government's fiscal rules to run the economy, but would use any flexibility within them.
0: Former Labour leader Ed Miliband is the new Foreign Secretary, while former Defence Chief John Healey takes over as Chancellor. Iran's president says the country is fighting a full-scale war with the United States after American forces launched strikes for a ninth consecutive night. Masoud Pezeshkian says diplomatic messages are still being exchanged by both sides through intermediaries. Inflation is expected to hit a two-year high today, driven by the spike in fuel prices caused by the Middle East war. Economists expect quarterly inflation of about 1.5%, pushing the annual rate to 4%. Here's our economics correspondent, Giles Beckford.
3: Petrol's up 20%, diesel 50% in the 3 months ended June. That sent food, transport, building and manufacturing costs higher. The hope is that 4% will be the inflation peak and the surge in prices will be short-lived. That may be wishful thinking, given the resumption of Middle East hostilities, with the fear inflation spills over into the price of other goods and services and stays higher for longer. That might force the Reserve Bank to be more aggressive with rate rises to bring inflation back to its target zone by the end of next year.
0: More than 30 police staff are being investigated over allegations of sexual misconduct. Six of the inquiries have been going on for more than a year. Figures released under the Official Information Act show that as of June the 18th, there were 270 ongoing investigations involving 325 employees. Just over 100 are in employment process only, and the rest are both employment and criminal. Allegations include perjury, use of force such as striking, kicking or restraining, conflict of interest, drug or alcohol use and disgraceful behaviour. Police say the numbers represent a very small proportion of the workforce. Auckland councillors are voting today on a compromise to a controversial plan change which dictates the level of housing intensification the city will have. There's been intense public pushback on plans designed to meet the government's requirement of 1.4 million homes. Councillor Richard Hills says the compromise excludes many of the city's suburbs from intensification. He says extra housing should be put only in areas where there are good transport links. However, some opponents are worried that special character suburbs will still be spoiled by the compromise. That's the news. Now with sport, here's Joe Porter.
4: Atamariye. Silver medalist shot putter Jack O'Gill has been ruled out of the Glasgow Commonwealth Games, which start on Friday, after picking up an injury in his final competition before the event. Gill, who finished second behind fellow New Zealander Tom Walsh at the 2022 Birmingham Games, suffered the injury while warming up during a meet last week in Madrid. The Women's Tennis Association will require all players to undergo genetic sex testing in order to compete on the WTA Tour. Players will be tested just once in their lifetime, and only a negative result showing no presence of the SRY gene will permit them to compete on the tour. New Zealand IndyCar driver Scott McLaughlin will start from third on the grid for this morning's Music City Grand Prix, which has just begun. The race was rescheduled after they ran out of time to run it yesterday due to the Football World Cup final going to extra time and heavy rain in Nashville. And former England football captain and manager Kevin Keegan has died aged 75, 7 weeks after revealing he'd been diagnosed with stage 4 cancer. Koina na pūrongo ha kina kina, that's your sports news. Nicola is back next with the weather.
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0: Forecast from Met Service to midnight. Northland to Waikato, including the Coromandel Peninsula. Showers clearing to fine in Auckland, Coromandel and Waikato this morning, and then in Northland this afternoon. Waitomo to Kapiti, including Taumaru Nui and Taihape. Morning valley fog, otherwise a fine start, but it gets cloudy this afternoon and evening with patchy drizzle. Bay of Plenty and Taupō, morning cloud clears to mainly fine. Gisborne and Hawke's Bay, a few showers north of Wairoa, easing this afternoon, clearing tonight. Mainly fine in the south. Wairarapa, Wellington, Nelson, Marlborough, Canterbury, also north and central Otago, mainly fine. Buller to Westland, areas of morning cloud and fog, cloudier later. Fiordland, Dunedin, Clutha and Southland, rain in Fiordland, showers for Stewart Island spread to mainland Southland and Clutha this afternoon, and then to Dunedin this evening, Chatham Islands mostly cloudy. In the main centres today, Tāmaki Makaurau, Auckland has a few showers, maybe heavy north of Whangaparāua, easing early and then just partly cloudy by midday, southerlies and 14 degrees. Tauranga is fine apart from the chance of an early shower, light winds and 15. Kirikiriroa, Hamilton may start with fog, otherwise it's a few showers, clearing to fine this morning, light winds and 13. In Te Whanganui, Ātaro, Wellington, it's fine, but it clouds over for a while this afternoon. Northwest winds and a high of 12. Christchurch, Ōtautahi is fine, light northerlies die out early, 13. Dunedin, Ōtepōti, gets cloudier, a few showers from evening. Northwest winds pick up this afternoon, 14 degrees. It's 7 minutes past seven.
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9: We're delighted to have your company on Morning Report. Thank you for being with us. Economists say households already feeling the squeeze from the cost of living could be about to face another blow. Many are expecting today's inflation figures to be at the highest level in 2 years, climbing to 4% ballpark in the year to June. Prime Minister Christopher Luxon's also signalled as much at his post-cabinet media conference yesterday.
10: We knew when the crisis began that there would be a hit on growth and also inflation. And despite a recent drop-off, petrol prices remain higher than before the crisis. More economists are therefore picking inflation to rise to around 4% tomorrow before falling back to below 3% in the year ahead.
9: So, was he prefiguring what? A surge in fuel prices driven by conflict in the Middle East is expected to be a major factor, with higher costs at the pump flowing through to household budgets and businesses alike. What is the impact of that on you? Well, our reporter Anna Sargent asked some people in Christchurch how they are feeling.
11: I'm 41, I work full-time, have done for 22, 23 years, and I'm actually struggling more now than I was 10 years ago. You know, with food, groceries, dairy in particular, pet food. Keep finding myself having to rely on financial, things like Afterpay.
12: I run my own small business, so I'm definitely feeling the crunch on a lot of things. It is worrying from where it used to be a couple of years ago to what it is now. If it's still just going to keep getting higher, it's a bit scary.
9: people in Ōtautahi, Christchurch, speaking to our reporter Anna Sargent. So is this a temporary spike or a sign of longer-term pain, and what could it mean for interest rates? Joining us now is Westpac senior economist Satish Ranjot. Satish, so nice to have you in here. Thanks for coming into the studio and joining us. What are you picking today?
13: I mean, I think inflation is going to hit 4.1%, a little bit higher than the Reserve Bank, but once you're at that sort of level, it's a lot of pain for a lot of households.
9: Yeah, it is. Okay. Can we talk about the causes of it? To what extent is this important?
13: I mean, a lot of it is down to those high fuel costs. That's been the big driver recently, certainly adding to business costs. But as we were talking about before, there's a lot of domestic pressure too. Rates, electricity, things that are going up, things that may not respond to interest rates, but which you can't avoid if you're a household.
9: No, right, you've got to pay the bills. Westpac didn't feel that the Reserve Bank should have put the OCR up last time. Why not, given that we're talking now about a figure of 4.1%?
13: I mean, we thought interest rates were going to have to rise over time, but we thought there was a little bit of scope to go a bit more gradually. Because at that point, fuel prices had come down a bit, but I'm also conscious of the fact that the labour market's been soft for a while. That's limiting how fast prices can rise. But there's also that question about just how much pressure there is on households' budgets right now.
9: So if we look at the other stimulus, which would drive inflation, wage inflation not happening?
13: No, wages inflation has been low for some time, and we don't think it's going to pick up in the near term. Unemployment's still pretty high. Businesses are reluctant to hire. I don't think that's going to be a big driver of wage inflation or general inflation.
9: I've been looking at Westpac's economic bulletin put out by your team prior to the OCR announcement. And one of the things I'm really interested in is what you say here. The June quarter will show how widespread inflation pressures are. So this is interesting because the Prime Minister's inference, of course, is that they are narrow and imported. Your suggestion is that there are some domestic pressures, including rates and power companies. Chloe Swarbrick talking about them before.
13: Absolutely. If you look at inflation, even if you strip out things like fuel, it's a bit below 3%, but it's not low, not for an economy that's had this much unemployment. It does point to some pretty widespread cost and inflation pressures.
9: This is confusing, isn't it? Because if I look at the Economic Bulletin, Westpac's Economic Bulletin, you also said activity data seemingly confirms a stagnant economy in the June quarter.
13: I mean, that's the real issue right now, and it's hard to say how things are going to go. We've got a lot of pressure on businesses' costs, but soft demand at the same time. Really tough one for the Reserve Bank because you want to get inflation under control, but you don't want to crunch the economy any more than you have to.
9: So where do we go from here? If we're peaking at a two-year high, 4.1%, or in the ballpark of that, what happens next? Is it too soon to say?
13: I mean, I think inflation's going to come down, but it's going to come down gradually. And I think the important thing to note is that with the low interest rates in the past few years, even with soft activity, we didn't get inflation down. That's the tough one for the Reserve Bank. They do need to get interest rates higher to get inflation back, not just below 3, but actually around 2, which is where it needs to be.
9: Yeah, so the range is 1 to 3, right?
13: Yeah.
9: So on the one hand, we have, as you say in your bulletin, a stagnant economy. We have low to no growth. We have no or very little wage increases. So this is where people live in terms of revenue, in terms of the ability to get jobs, in terms of the ability to pay their bills. None of those things are going up, but prices are. So this is a tough time to be a low-income household, isn't it?
13: Pretty much. I mean, when we've been talking to households, they've told us that they cut back on things like driving or, you know, discretionary spending. But what we also heard was a lot of families telling us when they did the weekly grocery shop, maybe they bought fewer goods or they moved down the value chain to better value items. Those pressures on budgets, they are there and they've been there for a long time.
9: So at what stage do people, households spending less, cutting back on treats or anything, at what stage does that start to curb inflation?
13: I mean, if you look under the surface beyond those things like rates or petrol, inflation's actually come back down, but only to average levels. I think you actually need to see the economy remaining soft for even longer to get it at the sort of low levels you'd need, given where unemployment's at. There's a lot going on right now that's keeping inflation high.
9: The single most predictable question I guess I could ask a bank economist is, what does this mean for mortgage rates? But I feel like this has already been factored in, hasn't it?
13: I mean, a lot of pricing for mortgages is on where people think the OCR is going to go. And with the expectation that the OCR is going to rise, we did see mortgage rates coming up a bit. It's going to be really interesting to see what the Reserve Bank next signals.
9: Yes, they're independent. And you are a bank economist, not a Reserve Bank economist, but is this a tough time to be on the Reserve Bank committee making these decisions?
13: I think it's very tough when you're looking at external cost pressures that we can't control, but also soft demand. How do you balance those factors out? It's not an easy one for the Reserve Bank, but the governor's been quite clear. She wants to get inflation back at better levels. That does signal upside pressure on rates.
9: They're required by law to be between 1 and 3, as much as that is possible. When are you, do you have any sense, any nose on when we might be there?
13: I mean, I think we're probably going to be getting back around that sort of level next year sometime. But with the war in the Middle East continuing, some of those pressures could be there for longer. It's going to be a pretty rocky road for them to get to that 2% target.
9: Yeah, and a rocky road for low-income households too. Joining us this morning in our studio, Westpac senior economist Satish Ranchal. Thank you so much for coming in, Satish. I so appreciate it.
13: Thank you.
14: It is 7:15 now. You're with Morning Report on RNZ National. A second coroner has joined police in calling for helmets to be mandatory for anyone riding an e-scooter. This morning, Coroner Alexander Ho has published his findings into the death of a 23-year-old man who died after falling from an e-scooter without wearing a helmet. This happened back in September 2019. Tobin Hunt was riding a Lime scooter about 25 kilometres an hour when he fell and hit his head. Despite onlookers trying to help, he never regained consciousness. Helmets, of course, are mandatory for cyclists, but still optional for e-scooter riders. Joining us now is Auckland paediatric emergency physician, Dr. Stuart Dalziel. Kia ora, good morning to you. Can you tell us about the e-scooter injuries you are seeing?
15: Good morning, Ingrid. Firstly, I'd like to express my sympathies to the family and friends of the individual who died. It is certainly a tragedy, and we want to prevent this from happening. In order to answer your question, we're seeing an increasing number of injuries due to e-scooters. Last year in New Zealand, 4,000 New Zealanders were injured. 50% of those cases were children or young people. So that's equivalent to 10 cases per day. And there's a considerable cost to our economy. We were just talking about that earlier, and our health system because of those injuries. And the types of injuries that we're seeing range from head injuries in about 20% of cases, broken bones in another 20% of cases, and the remainder are sort of lacerations and sprains.
14: How do those injuries compare with what you'd see someone coming off a bicycle or a motorcycle?
15: Pretty similar for the injuries coming off a bicycle because they're roughly travelling at the same speed. The injuries that we see with motorcycles can be more at the severe end of the spectrum because obviously in those cases we have people who are travelling up to 100Ks or over 100Ks as well.
14: You have called for compulsory helmets before. What difference would a helmet make?
15: I think a helmet would make a huge difference. We have compulsory helmets for cycles, and it really does not make sense that we don't have compulsory helmets for e-scooters. The scientific evidence is very clear that if you have a helmet, it reduces severe head injury by somewhere between 65 and 90%. It reduces facial injuries by a third. So it simply makes common sense that we offer e-scooter riders the same protection that we offer in society cyclists.
14: Mm. Well, and of course, in cars, we have seatbelts mandatory. You have to wear the helmets on bikes. Is this a real gap in our system that they're not covered?
15: Yeah, it really is a gap, and it's a gap that needs to be corrected.
14: What feedback are you getting on that? As we said earlier, so we've got coroners calling for it, police calling for it, medical professionals calling for it. What is happening? What feedback are you getting on that?
15: So currently there is no action being taken by the government on that, and I think it needs to be made a priority. It's a relatively simple piece of legislation. We know that for cyclists, if you have a compulsory helmet like we do here in New Zealand, that over 90% of cyclists for all their rides wear a helmet. I walked out of the hospital last evening. I saw two cyclists. Both of those were wearing a helmet. I saw two riders on their e-scooters. Both of them were going 25 kilometres per hour. Neither of them was wearing a helmet. So we simply need to change things.
14: What do you think when those people show up in your emergency rooms?
15: So, look, I mean, I have quite a bit of sympathy for them because actually we're giving them mixed messages in terms of our public health messaging. We're saying it's compulsory for a bike yet we're saying to them, we only recommend it for e-scooters. What we want to be giving them is clear public health messaging that actually it's compulsory for both.
14: How do we stack up internationally there? Because there are practicalities which are different between most people would own a bike and therefore have the helmet right there, whereas e-scooters, people are picking them up, using them and leaving them again on the side of the road. So there are some practical differences there.
15: I actually disagree with that. I think when you look at the companies that are renting out e-scooters, a large majority of them actually rent out the e-scooters with helmets attached to the scooters. And then just as people own bikes and own a helmet, there should be limited reason for them not to own an e-scooter and own the helmet with their e-scooter as well.
14: Appreciate your time this morning. Auckland paediatric emergency physician Dr. Stuart Dalziel there. Let us know what you think about that. Should helmets be compulsory? If you are riding an e-scooter, you can text us 2101. It's 20 minutes past 7.
9: People are sometimes a little bit rude about our larger city and say things like, Auckland is a really dense. Well, I suspect about to become denser. So Richard Hills is coming in a short time to tell us how we are going. He's heard his name and started advancing towards the studio. But we're going to play a package before that. And this is a rather wonderful story. Newspapers in New Zealand and around the world are under increasing pressure with many businesses facing restructures going digital or closing altogether. But a free newspaper on Banks Peninsula is still going strong and will celebrate its 150th anniversary today. Go them, 150 years in print. The Akaroa Mail still prints 10,000 paper copies every fortnight. Rachel Graham went to meet a venerable newspaper.
16: Michael de Hamel has been running the Akaroa Mail for more than 40 years. Having started at a time when the local manual telephone exchange operator would ring round local shops to track him down.
17: In the early days when I took it on, if somebody wanted me on the phone and I was walking around Akaroa, people would dash out of shops and say, hey, Michael, you're wanted on the phone, because the manual telephone exchange always knew where I was.
16: He's always aimed for the newspaper to focus on local issues and events rather than retelling stories from elsewhere. And the job has been full of surprises.
17: I found on one occasion a World War II German aeroplane in somebody's basement near Akaroa. It was a training glider, admittedly, rather than a full fighter plane, but nevertheless, there are things like that happen around that sort of constantly raise the eyebrows.
16: In the paper's early days, it would cover visitors to Akaroa in detail, with reports of who had arrived by ship and who was staying at the local hotel. To celebrate the Akaroa Mail's 150th anniversary, the Akaroa Museum has put together an exhibition about the paper's history. The museum's collections manager, Daniel Smith, says the first edition on July the 21st, 1876, looks quite different to modern versions.
18: There weren't a lot of headlines, actually. The first page is entirely full of advertising. The second page has a column kind of introducing the newspaper and its endeavours to follow local issues. And then, you know, page three and page four are principally full of advertisements as well.
16: He says the Akaroa Mail has always played an important role in recording the goings-on and people of Banks Peninsula.
18: All the community organisations regularly kind of get named, and individuals get named, like, you know, you're part of the community once your name's been in the mail, sort of thing. So I think it has a really important role in that way, sort of as a kind of part of the glue that holds the community together.
16: Auckland University of Technology's head of journalism, Greg Treadwell, says surviving 150 years is a triumph for any newspaper in New Zealand. He believes a good local newspaper can help to keep a community strong.
19: I can't say enough how important it is for a community to have a reliable, verified news organ. And community news hasn't sort of translated to online particularly well. I'm not saying there aren't successful startups and some models that work, but news deserts are a real thing and they're spreading rapidly throughout New Zealand.
16: People can pick up a paper copy of the Akaroa Mail at places like the library and local businesses, or subscribers can get it by post. Michael de Hamel is pondering whether to introduce digital access. But for now, he's happy with the support of local advertisers offering everything from firewood to possum fur.
9: Wouldn't mind some firewood. Rachel Graham reporting on the Akaroa Mail, 150 years old today. It is 24 minutes past seven, and you are with Morning Report. Auckland councillors are voting today on a compromise version of the controversial Plan Change 120, which dictates how much housing intensification the city should have and where. The council is required by central government to enable development capacity for 1.4 million homes in the city. Of course, the government was originally talking about 2 million homes. There's been strong public pushback, with some worried their neighbourhoods would lose their character and the city's infrastructure can't handle high-density housing. So where is the city where one in three of us live heading? Auckland Council Chair of the Policy, Planning and Development Committee, Richard Hills, joins us now. Morena. Richard, how did you get here this morning?
20: Morena, I got here on the bus.
9: Go public transport.
20: Very quick.
9: Right. What's going to happen today? What are we getting?
20: Right, so the officials, our staff, are putting forward sort of the final plan or the recommended plan, and that's but after we have consulted with local boards and iwi authorities, basically on the basic option, which is like the legal one, and then there was another scenario which was a bit more broader, and I guess we sort of landed somewhere in the middle.
9: Have you felt pressure from government? Has government been having a sniff around? Because obviously Chris Bishop in particular wants as many houses as possible in Auckland.
20: Yeah, I mean, we got pressure from the last government. That's how we ended up with the MDRS. We've had pressure from this government. They do want more housing everywhere. But I guess in this case, there has been a lot. I think I said yesterday, we feel like we've been in a washing machine. We've had lots of different direction from the last government, this government. We've been 5 years in this process. And now I think we've landed something that is good. And I hope the government will just let us go now.
9: So 5 years in a washing machine is a long time. The spin cycle's finished. You're out today.
20: Well, we're out to consultation for another 20 days. And then it will go to the panel that was appointed by us and the government, who will then bring it back next year for the final approval.
9: So if we're getting a hybrid, let's look at the component part. So scenario A, which just met the bare essentials, right, of the government's requirement. Scenario B, which allows for more intensification in areas within walking distance of transport hubs.
20: Yes.
9: So what is the hybrid? What's it look like?
20: So the additional, I guess, the legal requirements are sort of six stories and walkable catchments of town centres, of bus stations, of train stations. But then the additional density, we put along bus routes going into the city. We've increased some of the heights to 10 and 15 around those train stations, really close to the city as well. So it's I think, a much better plan than where we were. And it's only touches about 15% of Auckland's urban area now. So the last two plans literally changed most of Auckland's urban area. So it really focuses the density around where we do have the infrastructure. We do have water care infrastructure. We do have buses and trains.
9: Water care infrastructure, right. That's important,
20: yes.
9: Isn't it? Okay,
20: yeah.
9: Okay. Chair of the Coalition, of the Character Coalition, Sally Hughes, has been on Morning Report. Says special character areas such as those in Mount Eden and Kingsland are still at risk from the changes. So that you're just saying that's a fact of life, are you?
20: Yeah, look, the overwhelming majority of the special character across the city is still protected, and a lot of people think that's not a good thing because we're actually stopping density near, you know, high-value places like with jobs and the city is, but there is some that's being removed.
9: Say, and it's a curious thing about this city, Tamaki Makaurau, is that these high-value character areas, most of them are very, very central, right?
20: Yeah.
9: So it's a good place to live.
20: The best connections to the city, I guess the reason the government made it compulsory around Mangafo Station and Kingsland to remove some of that special character and have those 15 stories is because we spent $5.5 billion on the city rail link. And, you know, I think we can all say that more people do need to live near those stations, and the only way to do that is to add some more density to those areas.
9: Councillor Mike Lee is proposing an amendment asking to pause the plan change completely until a unitary plan is reviewed later this year. Is that a possibility? Is that something you would consider?
20: Oh, I wouldn't consider it. Like I said, we've been in this plan for 5 years. The people just want certainty. So property owners, people who are worried or not worried, people who want to develop, developers, people who want housing near the city, we just need some certainty. If we delay it, we will probably end up keeping the 2 million because actually that plan, that 2 million capacity plan, is sitting with independent commissioners right now. So we have the ability to change it today and reduce some of that capacity and remove it from places that don't make sense, or we can just leave it running along as it is. The government are not going to change the law. I think they've got about 24 sitting days. They're not going to change the law for a third time to allow us to change things. And also, we've got a whole lot of changes that we put in there to protect people from flooding and hazards. That needs to progress quickly.
9: So this is about Tamaki Makaurau, Auckland, being a master of its own destiny, essentially.

0: country's GDP, over a third of the country. We do need to be driving growth here, but also we need people to want to stay here and live here. The people younger than me who want to find a place maybe near their parents or grandparents or some jobs or education deserve to be able to live close to those amenities and not have to drive 2.5 hours just to get to work.
1: How old are you?
0: I'm just turned 40.
1: Okay, happy birthday.
0: Yeah,
1: happy
0: 2 weeks ago.
1: Okay, so people are younger than you, I worry that lots and lots and lots of them fear they will never own a home in the city. Are they more likely to own a home in the city as a result of this?
0: I think over time it'll create more options in the places that are close to transport and amenities. Most of my mates who've moved overseas have moved to cities where they can walk to the train, live near things, not need to own a car. Not everyone, but some people will choose to not have a car or maybe two cars because they can actually just walk up the road to some shops, get their kids to university on the train, walk to, you know, work maybe. It's not a crazy thing. It's how we do cities. But I'm worried the next generation, but also people who want to downsize from their big family home, they want to downsize and live in the local community they brought up their kids or they've lived in forever. Most of our suburbs close to the city don't have that opportunity yet.
1: Auckland Council Chair of Policy, Planning and Development, the committee, Richard Hills, thank you so much for joining us.
0: Kia ora.
1: Really appreciate it.
0: Kia ora. Thank you.
1: 29 minutes to 8.
2: And you're with Morning Report on RNZ National. Still to come, fears that changes to voting registration could stop people having their say in the election. We'll talk to our political editor, Joe Moyer, at about 7:45 about that.
1: In India, police have begun clearing a cockroach party protest. This is a wonderful kind of ground-up youth movement over education reform.
2: And Hātahone St John's says a new pocket-sized defibrillator should save more lives.
3: News and information you can trust. 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
4: Labor says it will campaign on making changes to the government's Resource Management Act, but won't repeal it because it broadly supports its structure. The Environment Select Committee has recommended several changes to the proposed laws, which opposition parties say weaken environmental protections. Leader Chris Hipkins says Labor strongly disagrees with allowing the minister to approve developments that exceed environmental limits. ACT leader David Seymour says he supports the government's scrapping of mana whakahono arohe agreements that set out how Māori and councils can work together under treaty settlements. He says allowing agreements between local Māori and councils to continue would be acting in bad faith on behalf of other New Zealanders. Labour says the last-minute change risks treaty settlement relitigations. Andy Burnham has pledged to reshape UK politics after becoming Britain's seventh Prime Minister in a decade. Speaking outside 10 Downing Street, Mr. Burnham said the nation has become fed up with a revolving door of leaders, and he will focus on delivering a new economic model because Britain has struggled for years with anemic economic growth. A resources law expert says New Zealand First's plan to invest in oil and gas exploration is a risky way to spend $1 billion. The party wants the government to pay for exploration surveys to create a database of energy resources to create domestic energy security. Waikato University Professor Barry Barton says the surveys may not yield anything worth extracting and that even a big gas find could prove very challenging to bring ashore and use. Inflation is forecast to climb to a two-year high on the back of higher fuel, energy and building prices when official figures are released this morning. Economists expect quarterly inflation of about 1.5%, pushing the annual rate to 4%. That's the news. Met Service forecast for the towns and cities now. Kaitaia is fine, chance of a morning shower, 17 degrees. Whangārei, a few showers clear this afternoon, 14. Auckland, a few showers clearing this morning, 14. Tauranga and Whakatāne becoming fine, 15. Hamilton, Rotorua and Taupō, morning cloud or fog, then fine. Hamilton, 13. Rotorua, 12. Taupō, 10. Gisborne, fine, just the odd morning shower, 13. Napier, sunshine and 14. Hastings, fine and 13. Taumaru Nui, morning and evening, fog, otherwise fine, 13. New Plymouth, clouding over this afternoon, 14. Whanganui and Palmerston North, get cloud from afternoon and there may be drizzled this evening. 15 in Whanganui today, Palmerston North, 13 degrees. Masterton, fine, and there the morning frost is severe, 13. Levin, Kapiti and Wellington partly cloudy from late morning. 12 the high in Kapiti and Wellington, Levin 13. Blenheim blue skies and 15. Nelson mainly fine, 14. Westport the odd morning and late evening shower, 13. Greymouth gets cloudier, 12. Hokitika cloudy.

0: cloud builds up, a few showers from evening, 12. Kaikoura mainly fine with high cloud from afternoon, 12 degrees. Christchurch, Ashburton, Timaru and Oamaru a fine start, then high cloud increasing. 13 for Christchurch, Oamaru 14, Ashburton and Timaru both 15. Wānaka and Queenstown high cloud and one or two evening showers as well. Wānaka 12 degrees, Queenstown 11, Alexandra high cloud and 10, in Dunedin high cloud builds up, a few showers from evening, 14, Invercargill a few showers from afternoon, 14 degrees. It's 25 minutes to 8.
1: 14 degrees in Invercargill in July ain't bad, is it? Right, let's check on the markets now. We're joined by Geoffrey Halley. Geoffrey, good morning.
2: Good morning. That's almost tropical, isn't it, for Invercargill?
1: Yeah, it is. Yeah, people will be wandering around in shorts and T-shirts.
2: Exactly. Yeah, jandals, yeah. The whole lot.
1: Truly. What's happening? What's happening now, Geoffrey?
2: It's a pretty quiet day, relatively, John. I mean, Wall Street's mixed. I think it's partially because we have some heavy-duty earnings results coming out at the end of the week. Alphabet, Tesla, Intel and IBM amongst them. The Dow Jones is down 0.5%. The S&P 500's unchanged and the Nasdaq's up just 0.2%. And yesterday, our own NZX rose by just 1 point to 13,696. We may see some action after those inflation numbers at 10:45 this morning. One thing that is moving, though, is oil. It started moving higher again in the last 30 minutes, having given back most of its gains from yesterday's session. Brent crude's currently 1.5% higher at just under $90 a barrel, trading around $89.5. And WTI is just below $83 a barrel. Currency markets, again, very quiet. 58.4 US cents buys you one Kiwi dollar. 83.4 Australian, 43.5 UK pence, 51.2 euro cents, 95 Japanese yen and 3.96 Chinese yuan. Gold also very quiet, clinging on to just over $4,000 an ounce.
1: Just before you go, very quickly, we had Tatish Ranchard from Westpac in before. He's picking 4.1 today. The government will be desperate for something with a 3 in front of it, 3.9, they'd take it, right? That's the sort of ballpark you're hearing?
2: Yeah, I mean, it's a fairly mixed, for once, it's not a unified forecast. There's quite a divergence here across all of the economists that we're speaking to, which is going to make that number perhaps more interesting than it otherwise would be usually.
1: And you will be here tomorrow morning with the market impacts. Thank you so much, Geoffrey. We'll talk in an hour, 23 minutes to 8.
3: That is time for the sports news, sports wrap, sports chat.
1: Yes.
3: What are we going to sports chat with Nathan? Hi there, Nathan.
4: Good, how are you?
3: English football mourning the death of a true superstar.
4: He was a true superstar.
3: Yes.
4: Kevin Keegan, first off, great name. You know, you want a bit of that, don't you, as well, Kevin Keegan. But he was the two-time Ballon d'Or winner, and as we heard in the news, he died overnight, aged 75. My grandfather came out from Scotland, so he was like, right, we're going to, you know, these shoot magazines for the grandsons, and here we go, all that stuff. And so I had, like, Kevin Keegan colouring books and what have you.
3: Oh,
4: and
3: cool.
4: And I think things like that, like, he was the club Newcastle, that was one of the teams he played for. He was most famous player for Liverpool, but one of the clubs he played for later on, and then he went on to manage as well. They released a statement. They said, one of the most iconic, influential and deeply loved figures in our club's history, which is 100% true. But then I was thinking about him, you know, because quite often people do that whole, oh, this person's an icon or this player's an icon. And I think that word gets a bit, you know, used a little liberally. So I wanted to take you through why Kevin Keegan was iconic. He was a player so good at football, they said, hey, Kev, why don't you sing a disco single? So he went, all right, I will. So this is his song that he released. How about that? All of a sudden,
3: it's kind of got that Liverpool sound.
4: It does, doesn't it? I'm 10 years old and I'm in Hawke's Bay and I'm listening to Bay City Radio again, listening to that one as well. That song reached number 31 in England, but in Germany it was a massive hit and it went to the top 10. He had his own clothing line called the Kevin Keegan Collection at Harry Fenton, and magazines and high street shots were filled with all these advertisements of him modelling his clothes, everything from jumpers to three-piece suits. They're actually quite nice as well. They're really good. But his signature was his perm. the Kevin Keegan perm. He was, look, a lot of men in England, in the UK, I should say, in the late 70s and early 80s, all of a sudden had these perms going on, and a lot of them were like, well, it's the Kevin Keegan poodle perm. So I think if you've done that, he also had his own plastic action toys. He had dolls. He had his own board games as well. So Kevin Keegan, and just a much beloved player as well. I mean, like, there he was from Liverpool and that, but I think he was actually quite loved by many other fan bases of others as well. So yeah, sad news for him, but it's wonderful to remember him.
3: Yeah.
4: Just quickly, the World Lumberjack, the Lumberjack World Championships have been on in Wisconsin. New Zealand didn't get to the top of the podium, but there were three world record broken, all of them in the women's. Carolina Urbanova are set two in the underhand and the standing chop, and I know we have a lot of people that like the timber sports, so I'll give you those scores soon. And also Meredith Ingebretsen on one called the boom run. So I'll take you through first the underhand chop record for Carolina Urbanova, 21.28 seconds to chop her way through 11 inches of white pine. So it's just close to about 30 centimetres. The standing chop in 19.38 seconds through 9 inches of white pine. But the one that I'm thinking, why didn't I know about this and why don't we do more about it, is the boom run. So what they do is they get big logs of red cedar and they chain them together, and then the lumberjack has to run across them and run back without falling off into the water and see how they can get there.
3: That does sound like fun.
4: Yeah, sorry, she's the lumberjill, I should say. And she went across in 13.78 seconds. And I think surely, I mean, we've got, you know, the Wellington waterfront, we've got the little bit down there, you know, Wynyard Quarter, you've got bits there and everywhere around. Surely we can beat this.
3: As you know, I'm a big fan of people falling off things.
4: Yeah, I know.
3: And so I think that's something I could get behind. I mean, I need something to watch now the football's over, so bring it on.
4: Yeah, bring on the boom run.
3: Thank you very much, Nathan. 19 minutes to 8.
1: Turning now to what's happening around the world. In the UK, former Manchester Mayor, Greater Manchester Mayor Andy Burnham has become Prime Minister. We were talking about this with Rob Watson earlier. It follows the official resignation of Sir Keir Starmer. Former Defence Secretary John Healey has been appointed as the new Chancellor. This is a real play to the market so that Burnham doesn't look too frighteningly left-wing. And Ed Miliband has become the Foreign Secretary, making his first speech as Prime Minister. Mr Burnham promised the government his government would be a circuit breaker.
5: I am acutely conscious that I am the sixth person in the last 10 years to walk up this street, the seventh Prime Minister since 2016, making this a moment for reflection and new resolution. It requires my generation of politicians to raise our game and rise to the new challenge. Britain needs to show the world that we can regain our stability once again.
3: US President Donald Trump says Iran will pay for the deaths of three US soldiers. Two service members died in an Iranian attack in Jordan. Another is missing in action. A third soldier has died during the controlled detonation of an Iranian drone in Iraq. The US is increasing the number of fighter jets in the Middle East. CNN's Kevin Liptak has the details.
6: Now, the U.S. at this point does seem like it's preparing for something more escalatory. I'm told that F-16 and F-35 fighter jets from bases in Europe are now heading to the region, along with aerial refueling tankers, which I think gives an indication that the president is preparing for some sort of wider option. But at the same time, you hear the diplomats involved in all of this suggest that there could be still the opportunity to resolve this around the negotiating table. The Secretary of State Marco Rubio saying that the U.S. is getting indications from Iran that it wants to get back to negotiations, although at this point it's hard to detect exactly where those discussions actually are.
1: In India, tens of thousands have protested in Delhi, despite being told they couldn't, over concerns about the education system. A call to march on Parliament was made yesterday by the Cockroach Janata Party, a youth-led protest movement, picking up on the name that they were cockroaches. The recent cancellations of millions of med school exams has fueled growing frustrations amongst young people. The BBC's Azadeh Moshiri has the details.
7: Protest leaders have been claiming that despite every effort to quash their movement, they will continue to demand the resignation of the education minister after a series of controversies, including the leak of a national entrance exam, a key one, that forced students to retake that exam. But when I spoke to the leader of the CJP, the Cockroach Janta Party, he said the popularity of this movement speaks to the wide discontent amongst young Indians who feel the unemployment rate is too high, it's double digits here in India, and they feel that mainstream politics is not listening to them here in India.
3: And finally, in Australia, a 34-year-old woman has given birth to naturally conceived identical quadruplets. The four baby girls were delivered via cesarean at 28 weeks and 4 days. The Royal Brisbane Women's Hospital said their parents were taken by immense surprise when they were told they were expecting four babies. The couple already have four other children. It is a 7:45.
1: Is that one egg? One egg, four babies?
3: Oh, I don't know how it works.
1: Holy moly.
3: It's a lot of work. That's all. That's all I know about that.
1: Truly. I just feel like a drink.
3: And a sleep. Sleep will be the prized possession in that family. Now, let's talk politics. Labor leader Chris Hipkins thinks the Electoral Commission needs to do more to get voters enrolled, particularly with these changes coming up for this election that will stop people enrolling on election day. The government passed legislation in December, which will end same-day voter enrolment. It also bans prisoners from voting, allows for larger anonymous political donations and clarifies the ban on giving out food at voting places. Of course, the election is looking very tight. The latest RNZ Reed Research poll had the coalition in a position to form a government, but with the very slimmest of margins. Chris Hipkins says all of this raises serious questions about how many votes could actually be disqualified and what impact that could have. Our political editor, Joe Moore, joins us now to discuss all of this. Kia ora, good morning, Joe.
8: Kia ora, Ingrid.
3: So tell us more about the changes here and what has got Chris Hipkins so worried about voter enrolment.
8: Look, so this came up with Chris Hipkins yesterday. We always catch up with him after we've had that post-cab press conference with Christopher Luxon, with the Prime Minister. It was a bit of a smorgasbord of topics yesterday, and basically he was being asked about whether MMP was working. And what Chris Hipkins raised was the issue that he has with the Electoral Commission and whether they're actually going to be able to get people enrolled to vote on time. He says, as a local MP that he has seen for several elections now, that basically the Electoral Commission hasn't been doing a very good job of getting people enrolled early, and he described that as a, quote, failing of the Electoral Commission. Now, as we know with these changes, there are many people who still turn up on the day to vote, and what they will find this time round is that their vote won't be counted due to those changes that were passed, which of course were driven through by National under the coalition government. Chris Hipkins, he's saying here that, look, we're expecting a higher turnout potentially this year because it is a close election. And look, it tends to have the effect that when there is a close election, more people turn out. But it also means that the changes could have quite a significant impact on that final vote potentially. As we know, the polls you mentioned there, our own one recently, the slimmest of margins, just 61 of the 120 seats that the coalition would have in order to form a government if that was the result today. And I'd also just mention, Chris Hipkins did say yesterday when we were kind of really probing him on what he sort of thought the potential impacts could be and how bad it could be. He did say, look, I'm not Donald Trump. I'm not going to be screaming that the election's been stolen or anything if this is a really close situation. But he just wanted to point out that this could be tens of thousands of votes of people like going to cast their vote and then effectively being disqualified, and that could then also lead to further disenfranchisement, which he was worried about as well.
3: Mm, and in the past, we've had those campaigns about the missing million and the people who weren't turning up to vote. Even before these changes. Okay, remind us then the government position, their sort of rationale for changing the rules.
8: So the government maintains that this is about speeding the process up, basically. They were really frustrated after the last election that it was 3 weeks before that final vote was counted, and that meant that they didn't start coalition talks until that point, and that dragged out the formation of the government. So this is kind of their response to that, basically. They want things to be a little bit quicker. Now, some would argue that the coalition could have actually just been faster with their talks. They could have done it a little bit quicker, they could have set themselves a deadline, and they could have just got on with it faster. But basically, the Electoral Commission and its contribution to Select Committee, interestingly, when this was all been process through Parliament, wasn't actually convinced that closing off the enrolment 13 days before election day, so 13 days, that's the last point that you can enrol, which is the case of what will actually happen this year, would actually speed things up necessarily, because those special votes, which is the problem area here, the ones that take ages to get counted, and that would include people who voted on the day and then later ended up being disqualified because they hadn't enrolled in time, they still have to count those, they still have to do the integrity checks, realise they're not disqualified, and all of that takes ages anyway. But we did go to Justice Minister Paul Goldsmith last night. We asked him about Chris Hipkins' concerns. His answer was that, look, he disagreed with Chris Hipkins. He said it was speculation, but he disagreed with it, and he thought that it was quite odd that Chris Hipkins was suggesting that Labour voters are inherently more disorganised and couldn't get themselves ready and get themselves enrolled. He said he thought that it was a significant but necessary change, and basically Kiwis would have plenty of time to get organised.
3: Right. What could it actually impact the outcome of the election?
8: Potentially, yes. I mean, if you think about the fact that, you know, when it is a tight election, often more people do choose to vote because it is tight. And then if you've got a tight election and you've got potentially tens of thousands of voters who end up being disqualified because they haven't ended up enrolling in time, that could have an impact. Now, you can't sort of say outright that it definitely will, and Chris Hipkins certainly wasn't saying this is going to happen. But look, the argument has been made that there will be plenty of notice and the Electoral Commission will do the work and get people enrolled on time so that those votes will be counted. That's the argument that Paul Goldsmith is making. But there are those, like Chris Hipkins and others, who are concerned that that's not going to be the case. You had some interesting comments during the process of all of this going through Parliament around, I guess, what people thought of people not getting into enrol and on time. And David Seymour's previously said that, quote, frankly, I'm a bit sick of dropkicks that can't get themselves organised to follow the law. His colleague Todd Stevenson described late enrollees as lazy. So this is the kind of rhetoric that came through at the time. But look, things like transients contribute to this, and that's why people often enrol on the day. And this is, you know, it's all up for play, basically, this election. And there are certainly concerns about what impact some of these changes may have.
3: Now, the MPs back at Parliament today, a lot of them have been away on holiday. You'll be talking to them about our poll results.
8: We certainly will be, yes. Fascinating poll result last week. Look, I would be surprised if there aren't conversations in caucus meetings this morning. It's the first time that caucuses have got together post our poll last week. Of course, National 28.7. Look, Christopher Luxon, he says he doesn't comment on polls. We heard that yesterday morning when he was talking to John. I thought John was right yesterday when he replied that the polls are commenting on Christopher Luxon.
3: Yes.
8: There have been 8 reputable polls in the past 7 months alone that have had National below 30. This feels like a baked-in number for National, and that they are really stuck in the mud there. So there is bound to be conversations with MPs, amongst MPs, whether they're in the caucus or whether they're in the hallways or whether they're late at night during this week while they're sitting in Parliament in the, you know, 9, 10 o'clock at night. There will be conversations about this. And the caucus will meet at 10 a.m. this morning, so there'll be plenty of opportunity to talk about all of that. Look, I would sort of say that, you know, there are things like, for example, the economy is slowly starting to improve. We saw in those right direction, wrong direction figures in our poll, they had improved slightly. So you take that into consideration. You take into consideration National's been putting out policy that's been getting a bit of cut through, things like KiwiSaver, for example, but doesn't seem to be moving those numbers for National. So that is a difficult conversation that Christopher Luxon is going to have to address today. He remains not particularly popular. He hasn't been throughout his time as leader. He doesn't enjoy high favourability or preferred PM numbers. So it's possible there'll be some conversations there about what he's personally going to do as well.
3: Mm. Thank you very much, our political editor, Joe Moyer, there, 7 to 8.
1: Hato Hone. St John has today launched a new defibrillator, which is the same size as a mobile phone, believe it or not, saying it will make life-saving treatment more accessible. The LifeBeat Mini is as powerful as a full-size defibrillator, but weighs less than 700 grams, can fit into a glove box, handbag or first aid kit. Last year, almost 2,500 of us were treated for cardiac arrest, but only 6% received defibrillation from a bystander before an ambulance arrived. Simon Barnett is the head of public training and medical products at Tohane St John and joins us now. Simon, everyone is thinking, I think, if you have this mental image of defibrillators of the scene in the medical dramas where they say, stand clear, and then you get the paddles, poosh, and off you go. This is the size of a mobile phone.
9: Morena, John. Yes, it is. It's in terms of the length and the width, it is. It's slightly thicker than a phone, but yes, it's a lot smaller than the traditional defibrillator that everyone's aware of.
10: So how does it work?
9: Yeah, so look, a defibrillator, to put it simply, is a heart restarter. It's designed for anyone to use in a cardiac arrest. You basically turn it on, place the pads on the chest, it analyses the rhythm, and if required, will deliver a shock with the goal of restarting the heart. So it's safe, it's easy, and it saves lives.
1: Okay, and boy, these are basic questions, but where does the charge come from in something that small? How does it contain what's required?
9: Yeah, so the technology is just, so essentially it's the same as a standard size defibrillator, as you mentioned earlier. It's just it's built smaller, so it has a little capacitor that kind of creates the charge and delivers it. It delivers the same energy, so 150 joules as a standard defib.
1: Let's talk about those 2,500 New Zealanders last year who were treated for cardiac arrest. Only 6% received defibrillation from a bystander before one of your wonderful ambulances arrived. Does that 6% do disproportionately, overwhelmingly better than people who don't receive defibrillation?
9: Yeah, so patients who receive community defibrillation are 2.5 times more likely to survive. So it's a significant statistic to consider, and that's why we want to see more defibrillators in the community.
1: Yeah, you would take those odds, wouldn't you? 2.5 times more is really significant. Right, how do you get these into the community?
9: So we have a range of defibrillators available on our website, www.stjohn.org.nz. We've got 3 main defibrillators. This particular one, the Mini, is the smallest and lightest defibrillator on the market. It's designed for those on the go who value portability and size. So, for example, people that are in the outdoors or in their motorhome or in their boat. So if portability is the go, then we would recommend the Mini. Otherwise, we have the standard size defibrillators that are available for any other purpose, such as placement into a community defib cabinet.
1: I guess anecdotally, in terms of my own experience, I'm seeing more and more signs as I'm out and about saying defibrillator here, right? Is that starting to happen? Is there take up?
9: Yes, there is. Yeah, I think there's more recognition now of, first of all, what a cardiac arrest is, and that the community actually plays a crucial role in helping us save lives.
1: Although what, roughly 3/4 of cardiac arrests are in the home, is that right?
9: Yeah, correct. Yeah, 72% in the home.
1: So the community defibrillator doesn't help there, does it?
9: It does mean they're mobile, and this is one of the benefits of the mini defibrillator. So, for example, if we activate a good SAN, which is when we activate a member of the public to go and provide CPR and defibrillation before an ambulance arrives, if they have a defibrillator and they can get into someone's home, it will make a significant difference.
1: When I was a kid, I did a first aid course, which was CPR on a dummy. I'm sure lots of people my age will remember doing that. Are people still learning CPR in the absence of a defibrillator?
9: Yes, absolutely, and it also makes a big difference. So CPR and defibrillation is important. CPR effectively keeps things going. Defibrillator is what's going to really get the heart restarted. So we train over 130,000 people a year in CPR. We would love to train more. So anyone who would like to find out about that, again, also on our website or call us on 0800 St John, and we're happy to help.
1: Okay, how much is this little mini, this remarkable little thing?
9: So 2,990 inclusive of GST, and we have discounts for community groups or bulk discounts for organisations as well.
1: Simon Barnett, who is the head of public training and medical products at Tātohone St John, thank you so much for joining us this morning. Keep up the good work. You guys, it is 8:02. Joe Moy just talking then about Chris Hipkins. He's joining us for his Tuesday morning session. This is going to be fascinating that Parliament's back and they have that RNZ Re-Research poll to talk about in terms of 28.7 for the Nats, as Joe said. I think that's the 8th poll now this year in which National have been below 30.
3: Yeah, we'll talk to Chris Hipkins as well about those inflation figures and what Labor might do to assist households there, and the RMA, what do they think about that with those big changes? Someone coming in about the saying they've already got one of these defibrillators, keeps it in their car. It's too bulky to carry, but they keep it when they're hiking, it goes in their day pack. So people are keeping on top of that. More on that after the news, which is coming up very shortly. You're listening to Morning Report on RNZ National. Well, Weather check for you now. Scattered showers in the upper and eastern North Island clearing this morning. Rain develops for the western and southern South Island. Got your compasses ready. Caught Ingrid Hipkiss, DNA.
1: Caught John Campbell-Aho in this hour. Economists, as we've been hearing through the program, predicting inflation will be in the ballpark of 4% today. Labour leader Chris Hipkins is with us.
3: Yeah, I'm literally trying to map all of that rain out in my head. Now, what does the Poultry Industry Association think about Andrew Hoggard's warning not to expect bird flu compensation? We'll talk to them about that.
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0: RNZ News at 8. Kia ora, good morning. I'm Nicola Wright. The Resource Management Minister says he tried hard to get bipartisan support for his RMA overhaul, but fundamental disagreements got in the way. The Environment Select Committee has recommended a raft of changes to the proposed laws which opposition parties say weaken environmental protections. The Minister, Chris Bishop, says he had a number of amiable meetings with Labour and the Greens.
11: It probably would have been possible to kind of find a bunch of things which everyone could kind of compromise on and create a bit of a muddle. I'm not about creating muddle. I'm about creating good law that serves New Zealand and is in the national interest.
0: Labour voted for the bills at first reading but has now pulled its support. An economist says it is going to be difficult for the Reserve Bank to get inflation down to 2%. The latest figures are out later this morning and it's expected to hit a two-year high, driven by the spike in fuel prices during the Middle East war. Westpac senior economist Satish Ranchod predicts the inflation rate will be 4.1%.
12: It's hard to say how things are going to go. We've got a lot of pressure on businesses' costs, but soft demand at the same time. Really tough one for the Reserve Bank because you want to get inflation under control, but you don't want to crunch the economy any more than you have to.
0: Satish Ranchod told Morning Report he's expecting inflation to come down slowly. MPs are asking why Fire and Emergency has spent $90,000 on a PR person and lawyer for the inquiry into its vehicle fleet. FENS leaders and its board's new chair have fronted the latest hearing of the four-month-long inquiry. National MP Melissa Lee asked why Chief Executive Kerry Gregory had to look outside to get answers about operations he's in charge of.
13: The fact that you had to hire outside help, PR company and law firm to actually find answers for yourself and paying exorbitant amounts of money actually tells me that you really need to think about how your organisation is actually operating as a CEO.
0: Mr Gregory says he needs help to understand what the inquiry wants and to get information out of old IT systems. Engineering and resources experts say New Zealand First's plan to spend $1 billion on offshore oil and gas exploration may not yield anything usable. The party wants the government to pay for surveys to create a database of energy resources. Here's our climate change correspondent, Kate Newton.
14: New Zealand First says its policy will create domestic energy security and a source of sovereign wealth. But Waikato University Resources Law Professor Barry Barton says even a big gas find could prove very challenging to bring ashore and use. Canterbury University Engineering Professor David Dempsey says New Zealand can no longer domestically refine any petroleum finds. However, he says the inclusion of geothermal and carbon dioxide storage in the proposed surveys is a good idea.
0: The ACT Party says the $60 million bailout of Golden Bay Cement is a necessary evil. Its owner Fletcher Building says the building may have had to close without government help. It says overseas cement manufacturers don't face the same costs under the emissions trading scheme. ACT's David Seymour usually opposes what he calls corporate welfare, but supports this payment. He says New Zealand's climate policy and its aspiration to be a first world country are not compatible. Yemen's Houthis have announced a maritime embargo against Saudi Arabia. The Iran-backed group says it will begin immediately and is in retaliation for a Saudi blockade of ports and airports in Houthi-controlled northwestern Yemen. A Houthi media official says they're closing the Bab al-Mandab Strait, which is the southern gateway to the Red Sea, to Saudi vessels. Donald Trump says the jet recently donated by Qatar that serves as Air Force One will be sent away for upgrades following questions about its security features. The US president first flew on the renovated Boeing 747 at the start of this month, but a week later switched to an older Air Force One. It was reported that the new plane lacked sufficient security features, including anti-missile defences. Central Hawke's Bay's only animal rescue is facing closure because the local council is evicting the charity from its premises. Duahine Animal Rescue is based in Waipukuro on council land. Its chair, Karma Anderson, says the council told them it needed more capacity for the dog pound, but she questions that. But the council says there's been an increase in demand for the dog pound and it needs more space. An Australian woman has given birth to identical quadruplets after a pregnancy described as extremely high risk at the Royal Brisbane and Women's Hospital. The four girls were delivered via caesarean section at 28 weeks. The hospital says the girl's mother and her husband already had four children and they were taken by surprise when told to expect quadruplets. That's the news. With sport, here's Joe Porter.
15: Atamadier. Silver medalist shot putter Jack O'Gill has been ruled out of the Glasgow Commonwealth Games, which start on Friday, after suffering an injury in his final competition before the event. Gill, who finished second behind fellow New Zealander Tom Walsh at the 2022 Birmingham Games, hurt himself at a meet in Madrid last week. New Zealand will still have two competitors in the men's shot put in Glasgow, with defending champion Walsh joined by Nick Palmer. The former England football captain and manager Kevin Keegan has died at the age of 75. Keegan, who played for Liverpool, Hamburg and Newcastle, had cancer. The BBC's John Murray reports.
16: He was a football superstar, and it is really no exaggeration to describe Kevin Keegan as one of the greats of British football. England captain, twice European Footballer of the Year, what we call the Ballon d'Or now, one of only four English players to win that award.
15: And the New Zealand IndyCar driver Scott McLaughlin was a short time ago leading midway through the race in this morning's Music City Grand Prix in Nashville. Koina na purongo ha kina kina, that's your sports news. Nicola is back next with the weather.
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0: Forecast from Met Service to midnight, northland to northern Waikato, including Coromandel Peninsula. Showers clearing to fine south of Northland this morning and then elsewhere this afternoon. Southern Waikato to Kapiti, also Bay of Plenty, Taupō, Taumaru Nui and Taihape. Fine apart from some areas of morning cloud or fog. Becoming cloudy in the west this afternoon and evening with patchy drizzle. Gisborne and Wairoa district of Hawke's Bay, a few showers clear tonight. Hawke's Bay, excluding Wairoa district, Wairarapa, Wellington, Nelson, Marlborough, Canterbury and north and central Otago, mainly fine. Buller to Westland, partly cloudy, some areas of morning fog. Fiordland, occasional rain. Dunedin, Clutha and Southland, showers for Stewart Island, spreading elsewhere this afternoon and evening. And the Chatham Islands, mostly cloudy. In the main centres, Auckland is partly cloudy with a few early showers. They may be heavy north of Whangaparaoa, southerlies and 14 degrees. Tauranga is fine, just the chance of an early shower, light winds and 15. Hamilton could have fog to start, otherwise fine today, light winds and 13. Wellington fine, but clouding over for a while this afternoon, northwesterlies and 12. Christchurch fine with increasing high cloud, light winds 13. And Dunedin getting cloudier, a few showers from evening. Northwesterlies pick up this afternoon, 14 degrees. It's 8 minutes past eight.
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3: Atamaria, good morning everyone. Great to have you with us. Inflation is tipped to hit its highest level in 2 years. Figures will be out later this morning, driven by the spike in fuel prices caused by the Middle East war. Economists are expecting the annual rate to touch 4% in the 12 months ended June, confirming the pressure many households are feeling. Labour leader Chris Hipkins joins us now. Kia ora, good morning.
2: Kia ora, good morning.
3: Well, the Prime Minister was sort of getting ahead of this yesterday at his post-cabinet press conference, warning that our economy has taken a big hit, and we will see that in today's inflation numbers. What could you do about inflation?
2: Well, Christopher Luxon's changed his tune pretty dramatically from where he was 3 years ago when the war in Ukraine caused a spike in fuel prices. He said that inflation was all the then Labour government's fault. And now he's got a very different view now that he's the one in charge and we're seeing another spike in inflation because it is to a large extent caused by imported factors. But there are things that the New Zealand government can still do. So in government, we'd be looking at helping to ease family costs, things like making it free to go and see the doctor, capping public transport fares, helping people put solar panels on their roofs, making prescriptions free. These are all practical things that the government can do that'll help to ease a bit of the financial pressure families are facing.
3: So your view is that this is not the government's fault?
2: Oh, there's an element of inflation that is absolutely the government's responsibility, and that's called administered inflation. So that's the prices that government controls, and administered inflation is running at the highest level that it's run at in decades, since the early 1990s. So the government is responsible for that, but they're not responsible for fuel prices.
3: What would you do about the administered inflation?
2: Well, those are all costs that the government are pushing up. So one of the great things that, you know, this government won't acknowledge is that they're busy pushing up costs for New Zealand families and extra fees and levies and charges in order to try and say that they're a low tax government. The reality is they're actually increasing costs on Kiwi families.
3: In what way? Because one of the things they're looking at, for example, is a rates cap. That's one thing that's been pushing up the cost for households. Have you decided if you're going to support that?
2: Well, all that's likely to do, given what they're doing, is capping rates without giving councils the ability to raise funds in another way. Given that the councils have to fund their activities, it's likely to push out costs for households in other areas. So you'll end up paying more for your wheelie bin, for example, because councils all have to cut back on subsidies that they currently put into waste collection and so on. So without answering the question of how councils are expected to fund the things that they're expected to do, rates caps aren't actually going to save households money.
3: Okay, so what would be an example then of where you would cut one of those administrative inflation sources?
2: Well, we'd certainly be looking to contain them. So if you look at car registrations, the current government hiked up car registrations significantly. We wouldn't be doing that. If you look at things, you know, rates are a big driving cost, pushing up costs for New Zealand households. The government cancelled the water reforms that we had in place that were going to help to contain some of those rates increases, and now every ratepayer is paying the price of that.
3: One of the government's fixes, they're saying, is replacing the RMA, saying that'll open up jobs and growth. Has the RMA been holding the country back, do you think?
2: There's certainly been issues with the RMA. Ironically, the RMA had been repealed and replaced, and the National Party put it back in place again. So we've had the RMA for 3 years longer than we needed to.
3: So they're planning a natural environment bills. They're promising to pass those before the election. Would you repeal that legislation?
2: No, we wouldn't repeal it, but we'd certainly make changes to it. There are aspects of what they're proposing that we strongly disagree with.
3: Like what?
2: Well, we certainly disagree with the idea that councils have to compensate every time they make a regulatory change that has an impact on somebody's private property rights, because ultimately we're talking about adding billions of dollars of extra costs onto councils. Who pays that? Ratepayers are going to have to pay that.
3: What weight do you give to property rights?
2: Oh, a lot less than the current governments. I mean, ultimately, councils still and central government still needs to be able to regulate in the public interest, and they shouldn't have to pay compensation every time they do that.
3: So in terms of people being able to develop their own land, you would be more restrictive than the current government?
2: There have always been restrictions on what you can do with your own land. If I own a quarter acre section in Epsom, I can't just immediately whack a huge big high rise on it. You know, there have always been restrictions on what people can do with their own land.
3: What about the replacing the mana whakahono arohi arrangements with more, what the government says, a more tightly focused iwi participation agreements with clear guardrails?
2: I think they're blundering into a major problem here. They're potentially reopening treaty settlements that were long ago settled, and I think that's a huge problem for the country. Most New Zealanders want to see the treaty settlements concluded, and then they want to see us moving on. Instead, this government are potentially reopening treaty settlements that have already been sorted a long time ago.
3: In terms of ratepayers or just the public, what difference, what practical difference would that make, having more tightly focused agreements?
2: Well, I mean, that's a question for the current government in terms of what they're proposing. But ultimately, overriding the existing arrangements that have been put in place does have the potential to reopen existing treaty settlements, because if you're a party to one of those settlements, you've potentially found the value of your settlement has gone down.
3: So you would bring those back?
2: Oh, we've set out our own position. What we're going to do is we're going to, rather than go through the repeal and replace cycle all over again, now that we've got the government's final version of what they're proposing, we'll set out a list of amendments that we will make to it post-election should we form the government. But it won't be a full repeal.
3: Okay.
2: It will be amending the bill that as they intend to pass it.
3: When will you lay all of that out?
2: Oh, fairly soon, because, I mean, ultimately the bill's only just been reported back. But the brief that I've given to our MPs who are doing this work is that we want to be able to set out in reasonably good specific detail the changes we will make, so that as people head towards the election, they know exactly what they would be dealing with if there was a change of government.
3: National's campaigning on clarifying legislation around consent. You've been critical of the timing and the approach they've taken. Why didn't Labor change it when you were in government?
2: Oh, we do support the law change. We've been working to secure cross-party agreement on it. There's a bill that's been drafted. Camilla Belich has been leading that work. The National Party decided not to support the bill that other parties in Parliament have all indicated they'll support, so that they could go off and delay progress, so that they have something to campaign on. Ultimately, if they care about this issue, they could progress the issue right now, and a bill could be entered into Parliament right now, and progress could be made on it.
3: You put out a release yesterday criticising the government's performance on state housing. Chris Bishop has disputed your interpretation of the numbers, but what is your policy commitment there around state housing?
2: Oh, we want to build more state houses in government.
3: How many more?
2: We'll set out a specific number when we set out our fiscal plan. But we in government last time, we built about 18,000 new state and transitional houses. That does include those that were finished after the election, but were funded or started under Labor. So, you know, the government can do a lot here. We can make more progress in providing state housing for those that need it.
3: And what is your policy commitment there? To deliver more, spend more?
2: Our policy commitment there is absolutely to build more state houses. And when we set out our fiscal plan, we'll set out the exact number that we'll be aiming to build over the next 3 years.
3: Okay. We've been talking about helmets this morning being compulsory on e-scooters. Do you have a position on that?
2: I'm certainly open to that discussion. I want to acknowledge the tragedy that has prompted this particular debate, and it is a very personal tragedy clearly there. But I think it is something we've got to be open to. I support the government's change to make it possible to use e-scooters and cycle lanes. That's very sensible, strongly support that. And we should be open to a conversation about helmets.
3: And just going back to those policy announcements, so you're going to come back with something on housing and RMA. I mean, what is the approach there in those delays? Are you running down the clock?
2: No, absolutely not. I mean, we've been waiting on the RMA. You'll find that there's a comprehensive minority report in the report back that's only just been done that sets out how Labor will do things differently. We'll now turn those into amendments. We'll table those amendments as the bill goes through the House, and we'll be clear that those amendments, if rejected by the current government, will be passed by a future Labor government.
3: Appreciate time this morning. Chris Hipkins, Labor leader, at 17 minutes past 8.
1: Free-range egg producers are moving their flocks indoors as farmers remain on high alert for any signs of bird flu. The number of confirmed cases in New Zealand of the H5N1 strain remain at 2, both in wild birds, of course. Biosecurity and Associate Agriculture Minister Andrew Hoggard says poultry producers whose flocks are impacted by the virus should not expect compensation. I want to talk about this. But joining us now is Poultry Industry Association of New Zealand's Chief Executive, Fiona McMillan. Ngā te maria, Fiona. Nice to have you with us. How are all your members going?
4: Thanks for asking. Pretty good, I think. Lots of questions on their mind, lots of thoughts to have, lots of work to do. But look, you know, we've all been expecting bird flu would get to Aotearoa at some point, and now it's here. So I guess it's that feeling of something you've been anticipating arrives, and you start sort of checking yourself and thinking and digging in a bit, and I guess that's where we are.
1: Free-range egg producers moving their flocks indoors. Is that happening to a significant extent?
4: Yes, it is, and that applies on the broiler side as well. This is a welfare decision for these farmers. So if you know that bird flu's out there, but as yet we haven't quite got a really detailed picture of where else it could be, it's the most sensible decision to focus on keeping your birds safe.
1: Can I ask a question? So you, on your website, you have a frequently asked questions list. And can you answer this for me? If farms are required to depopulate, will the government be assisting with financial losses?
4: No, the expectation is that there won't be compensation, as you said. This has been made clear for some time. So I've only been in this role for 9 months, but I do understand that it's been brought up with industry and clearly communicated for quite a while now. So there hasn't been that expectation in the case of H5. So compensation provisions are different across different diseases, by the way. So there's a number of diseases for which the government will compensate.
1: Yeah, sorry to interrupt, but it feels kind of strikingly inconsistent when we consider the compensation for M. bovis, right?
4: Well, I guess different diseases, different circumstances. I mean, I'm not involved in you know, beef and lamb and dairy, so I can't really comment on bovis.
1: No. Janina Schwanicke, our excellent rurals reporter, just sent me a beehive announcement, agreement signed on poultry biosecurity. This is, I've just received this. The government and poultry industry have struck a landmark deal agreeing how they'll jointly prepare for and respond to exotic poultry diseases. Is this a landmark deal or is this window dressing? I mean, are you feeling supported?
4: We actually are feeling supported, I have to say. Look, MPI has been going above and beyond in terms of the comms with us and the support from that point of view. I mean, you know, they are trying to get the information to us as quickly as they have it, and that's really appreciated. As I said before, John, this is all about intelligence.
1: Yeah.
4: So our farmers want to know, where is this disease now? You know, what do we need to do? If we are making a big decision for the welfare of the birds to bring them inside, you know, it's having that information, that certainty. That's a really key thing for us. So, you know, that side of things is really working well, and we're super grateful for that.
1: And so in that context, is it possible to keep this damn thing out of farms, do you think?
4: Oh, boy, we hope so. You know,
1: yeah,
4: really.
1: Yeah.
4: I mean, that's the whole point of all of the biosecurity stuff we're doing. And, boy, like, farmers are so focused on this at the moment. You know, that is the entire conversation, is what can we do to keep it out? And obviously, look, poultry farmers are pretty experienced with biosecurity. Disease in poultry is something, you know, farmers of all types deal with animal diseases all the time and have forever. But, you know, this one is new to New Zealand, and boy, does it focus the mind. So we're dealing with a lot of detailed questions and all the sort of stuff that takes a long time to say in a radio interview, so I won't bore you with it, but, you know, down to details about the kind of face mask you might need if you're depopulating and, you know, gumboot protocols and all that sort of stuff. We're meeting with farmers regularly. We've got another farmer meeting in person today in the Lower North Island area, which is where I'm going to be in a minute. And you know, those are the sorts of questions that we expect to get. It's all about that detail of how do I keep this damn thing off my farm.
1: Yeah, so you're all getting together. Tell me, what have you got? You've been to a few of those meetings, Fiona. What's it like in the room? Are people tense, or do farmers feel like they are on top of this?
4: I think most farmers feel pretty good, like they are on top. But you know what it's like, John? You just don't know, because you don't know what corner this disease may come round, right?
1: No.
4: Hence that need for information. Look, this is definitely not our first roadshow meeting. We host these regularly. We've had webinars. This will be the first one, though, with the disease present in the country. And, of course, it's actually just a coincidence that we happen to be having it down here today. We planned this for a little while, and it happens to be where bird flu, you know, has first been found. So it will be interesting to see what the mood in the room is like and whether that's changed from the last few meetings that we've had. One thing I will say is farmers expressed a real enthusiasm to be here and to get together and to share ideas and talk to each other, which is really great to see.
1: A final question, $2.2 billion domestic industry every year in terms of earnings. This is big, isn't it? This is really big.
4: Yeah, it is. I mean, that 2.2 adds together eggs and meat. I mean, on the meat side, I don't think people realise half the meat New Zealanders eat is chicken. So, yeah, it is a really big deal. We're a really important part of food security for New Zealand. We're a really important part of the supply chain. You know, we need our eggs and our chicken, and so, you know, that's why we're so focused on trying to protect ourselves and keep our farms and our flocks safe.
1: Poultry Industry Association of New Zealand Chief Executive, Executive Director Fiona McMillan. Thank you so much for your time this morning. It's 23 minutes past 8.
3: And you're with Morning Report on RNZ National. Auckland councillors are voting today on a compromise version of the controversial Plan Change 120, which dictates how much housing intensification the city should have and where. Luca Fullman has more.
5: Two scenarios were put out for feedback to local boards in Mana Whenua. Scenario A, which just meets the bare essentials of the government's requirement, and Scenario B, which allows for more intensification in areas within walking distance of transport. Chair of the Policy, Planning and Development Committee, Richard Hills, says after consulting the community, council staff have put together a new proposal which is a compromise between the two options.
21: So a lot of areas who were freaked out or maybe didn't like the density, most of those areas are not getting there. And I think for most Aucklanders, I hear, we should only be putting housing where there is good transport, water, community infrastructure like libraries.
5: The new proposal allows 10 and 15-storey apartments to be built near inner-city train stations and 6-storey developments on busy bus routes. But the compromise is that building heights for some areas more than 10 kilometres from the city centre would be reduced to 6 storeys.
21: We're largely landing in the place where we're doing all the legal requirements but adding density, so that 6-storey developments around frequent transport corridors, the really, really busy bus routes, mostly heading into the city.
5: Chair of the Character Coalition, Sally Hughes, says special character areas such as those in Mount Eden and Kingsland are still at risk from the changes.
22: We're really disappointed that the special character areas, which are almost all inside that 10K, will not receive the relief from the intensification that was in Plan Change 120.
5: Sally Hughes says if the council votes for the changes today, the Character Coalition will keep fighting against it at the Independent Hearings Panel. But campaign manager for advocacy group Greater Auckland, Connor Sharp, says it's a good compromise.
23: You know, why we would like it to go further is a decent enough compromise, especially when it comes to, you know, it keeps a lot of the intensification within that sort of the isthmus where we really need more housing. So in that respect, it's really, really good.
5: Another aspect of the proposed changes is that intensification is not required around local centres, which consist of small shopping centres and offices. But Connor Sharp says many of those areas in central Auckland are already subject to other zoning requirements.
23: It would still be covered by things like the frequent transport network, right? So you're still going to get upzoning there. Whereas a place in the outskirts in, you know, Franklin, say, which may not have, you know, may not be suited to, you know, good transport connections in the same way, would be downzoned.
5: Councillor Mike Lee is proposing an amendment to pause the plan change completely until the unitary plan is reviewed later this year. But Richard Hills says the city needs certainty.
21: That is often the case with these things. Delay seems easier than making a decision, but I think delaying just puts us at risk. We've been 5 years in this washing machine. I think people just need certainty. People absolutely need clarity about where and where they cannot build and what to expect in their community.
5: If councillors vote for the proposal today, it will go to the Independent Hearings Panel for feedback before getting final sign-off from the council.
3: Luca Foreman with that report, 27 minutes past 8.
1: That is time to talk money with our business editor, Corin Dan, in Doing Money this week. This morning, morning, Corin.
24: Good morning. Good morning.
1: Good morning. We're talking about taxpayer money, especially, specifically, the $60 million the government has given to Fletcher Building so its subsidiary Golden Bay Cement can keep making cement in Northland. So this is the free market, sort of the survival of the fittest and all of that, just momentarily being suspended by a government who is really going into
24: well,
1: these
24: I think
1: guys, right?
24: What we're seeing here, isn't it, John, is that the times have changed.
1: And yes,
24: 20 years ago, this would have, I suspect, would have drawn a lot more criticism.
1: Yeah,
24: claims of corporate welfare. But look, let's just start with the cement, the deal. I mean, what choice did the government really have?
1: We've truly
24: got so many roads, so many buildings to build in this country over the next 20, 30 years. Could we really have a situation where we are totally reliant on imported cement for that? I don't think so.
1: So the optics of that are actually more terrible than any accusations of corporate welfare, right?
24: Well, and just we can't do that. We have to be. We're in a new world now. We've seen with the diesel, we've seen with petrol, we've seen with Ukraine, we've seen with all these things that supply chains, the rest of the world doesn't care about New Zealand. I mean, we have to be more resilient. So the question then is, okay, we need to figure out which of these industries we need to keep. And this is the argument that the Employers and Manufacturers Association has been making. And then maybe determine whether or not the government has to help. But you know, there has to be rigorous safeguards around this, I think.
1: Yeah, so that's the, how do we pick the winners we want to back, right? Or how do we pick the strugglers that we want to make winners?
24: Exactly. And I mean, think of, there's some other key ones. You know, you've got fertiliser, which had a few issues with gas not long ago with balance. The steel, for example, is another one that the EMA talks about. If we look at the cement deal, Nicola Willis did consider the idea of tweaking the emissions trading scheme because it's emissions, ETS charges for climate that have really hurt Fletcher here in terms of their able to be competitive with the cement and imports. But, you know, if you're mucking around with the overall ETS, there's a danger there that you're gonna skew signals. It doesn't need mucking around with that system. It's been mucked around with enough. So they've gone with this grant, but there have to be a lot of safeguards. So we know Fletcher Building will have to spend another $150 million. They will have to keep the plant going till 2040. There will be clawbacks if they don't meet requirements. There'll be a greater transparency. So it does seem as though there are safeguards in place here. And I'm sure Nicola Willis did drive a very hard bargain. But it was interesting to hear just on the news a minute ago, David Seymour saying that, you know, the party of the Free Market Act saying, yes, we accept this as a necessary evil, I think he called it. His issue is with the ETS, not so much the grant. But I do think that we are seeing a change in the landscape here.
1: Yeah,

0: uncertainty in supply chains. We've got to get our thinking caps on and get this right.
1: Our business editor, Corinne Dean, thank you so much. 8:30.
2: Just a quick traffic update for you, because in Auckland there's been a multi-vehicle crash on the southern motorway at Drury. Police say southbound traffic is down to one lane. Major delays are expected.
1: Ooh, still to come before 9 on Morning Report. We're encouraged to shop local, of course, but how do you ensure an online retailer is in fact local and not somebody just taking the proverbial consumer? NZ chief John Duffy is here in about 10 minutes.
2: And we'll meet a Christchurch woman who's been on a drive to support the city's artists after she survived an horrific brain injury.
3: News and information you can trust. RNZ National Headlines.
4: An economist says it's not just the war in the Middle East contributing to a high inflation rate. Official figures released this morning are forecast to hit a two-year high, with the Prime Minister pointing the finger at fuel costs. Westpac senior economist Satish Ranchod says domestic pressure is also responsible, such as from rates and electricity prices. He predicts inflation will be 4.1%. The Resource Management Minister says he tried hard to get bipartisan support for his RMA overhaul, but that fundamental disagreements got in the way. The Environment Select Committee has recommended a raft of changes to the proposed laws, which opposition parties say weaken environmental protections. The Minister, Chris Bishop, says he had several meetings with Labour and the Greens, but felt that seeking a compromise would have created a muddle. Labour has promised to reverse the changes to electoral enrolments that would disqualify votes made by those who enrol on election day. Parliament passed the changes last year, requiring voters to be enrolled by October the 25th. Chris Hipkins says people who think they are enrolled are often not, and the change risks disenfranchising tens of thousands of voters. The Justice Minister, Paul Goldsmith, has dismissed Labour's claims as speculation. Prosecutors in Britain have charged a man with the murder of former Conservative minister and TV personality Anne Widdecombe. Joshua Carey was arrested 2 days after the 78-year-old right-wing politician was found dead at her home in southwestern England earlier this month. Motorists are being warned of major delays following a three-vehicle crash on Auckland's southern motorway. The crash near the Papakura on-ramp was reported to police just before 8 o'clock. The motorway is down to one lane and drivers are advised to seek an alternative route or expect delays while the scene is cleared. That's the news. Met Service regional forecasts now. The situation: high pressure sits over central Aotearoa, New Zealand today. Meanwhile, a trough over the northern North Island drifts northward off the country, while a front moves onto the lower South Island from the southwest. Tomorrow, the front weakens away while a new front approaches the South Island from the west. Today for Northland, Auckland, Coromandel Peninsula and Waikato, isolated showers clearing to partly cloudy south of Whangarei in the morning, and elsewhere in the afternoon, south to southeast winds. Waitomo, Taumaru Nui, Taranaki, Whanganui, Taihape, Manawatu, Wharewhenua, Kapiti Coast. Morning fog in places, then fine. Cloudier from afternoon though, with patchy drizzle later. West to southwest winds from afternoon. Gisborne and Hawke's Bay, a few showers north of Wairoa, mainly at the coast. Showers ease in the afternoon and then clear to fine this evening, mainly fine in the south. Southerlies die out this afternoon. Bay of Plenty, Rotorua, Taupo, Wairarapa, including Pārarua District and Wellington. Areas of morning cloud or fog, otherwise fine. Northwesterlies in Wellington and Wairarapa this afternoon. Nelson, Buller, Grey and Westland, partly cloudy, some morning fog inland. Cloudier from afternoon with southwesterlies. Marlborough, Canterbury and Otago, mainly fine with high cloud. A few evening showers for Queenstown, Dunedin and Clutha. West to northwest winds. Fiordland, rain eases this evening when the northwesterlies turn southwest. Southland, mostly cloudy and scattered showers for Stewart Island, spreading elsewhere this afternoon, clearing inland this evening. Northwesterlies. Chatham Islands, mostly cloudy and westerlies. Tomorrow's outlook, the North Island is partly cloudy, isolated showers though in the north and west. The South Island are poor, occasional rain in the west and south, elsewhere partly cloudy. And Wednesday at Arpa at the Chathams, cloudy spells with a chance of an evening shower. It's 25 minutes to 9.
2: Thank you very much, Nicola. That's time to get a market update from Geoffrey Halley. Hi there, Geoffrey.
5: Hi, Ingrid.
2: How's it looking out there?
5: Well, it's had a quiet close on Wall Street, really. It's run out of steam and finished slightly lower.
2: Look, I know how it feels.
5: But it's only Tuesday, Ingrid. You can't be saying that.
2: It's the worst of the days.
5: I guess maybe.

0: maybe they're low on vitamin C or something rather like that. But look, the Dow Jones is down, finished down 0.6%. The S&P, it closed down 0.2%. And the NASDAQ, it finished flat, giving up its gains intraday. Our own NZX 50, well, it ran out of steam yesterday. It rose just 1 point to 13,696, although it isn't too far off all-time highs. Oil prices have closed slightly higher. Brent crude is something that we definitely want to run out of steam, I guess. But
1: yes,
0: it's finished 0.9% higher at around $89 a barrel. WTI West Texas around $82.5 a barrel. Currency markets, one Kiwi dollar will buy you 58.4 US cents, 83.5 Australian, 43.5 UK pence, 51.2 euro cents, 95 yen and 3.95 yuan. And gold is also had a pretty quiet day, finishing about $10 lower at $4,000 US an ounce. And we'll be back about 25 past midday.
1: Great. Okay. Cup of tea and a lie down until then and see what we can rustle up. Thank
0: exactly.
1: you very much.
0: Find some more energy.
1: Yeah. Thank you, Geoffrey. 23 minutes to nine.
2: Which is time to catch up on the world of sport. We're joined by Nathan Rarieri. We spoke about this, Nathan,
3: yes.
2: yesterday. And this is being woken up in the middle of the night for a drug test on the Tour de France. I don't understand why you can have the same drug test at, say, 8:30 p.m. the previous night or 7 a.m. later that morning.
3: Yeah.
2: Talk to me about this.
3: Well, so having a bit of a deep look into this, and this is obviously because one of the major riders, Jonas Vingegaard, he was woken up at 2 in the morning and he's currently sitting in second place on the tour. Well, he was at the time sitting in second place on the tour. The tour leader, Tadej Pogacar, was woken up at 5 in the morning. Normally, tests don't happen between 11 p.m. and 6 a.m. unless they feel the drugs testers go, well, hang on, we just want to make sure they're not using anything super special while they sleep, so we're going to go in and get them right there. So they have to get approval from WADA to do this. It's highly unusual for it to happen. Tadej Pogacar said, well, he just didn't get back to sleep after he was tested at 5, and they feel the same for Vingegaard as well with it. But a spokesperson said the race leader is subject to a test every day post-stage. So they get a little jab when they get, as soon as they cross the finish line, and then along with a targeted selection of other riders, they can also other face tests throughout the tour. So they said because of that, that's why they've gone and tested them. Tadej Pogacar, who's leading the race, he said, look, they were really nice today. The doctor who woke me up, they were nice. They apologised. It's not their fault that they have to come. It's just a little bit strange, but I accept that it's necessary to prove that we are riding clean. Then I totally accept that I commit to it. He then actually said how he thought it was really bad for what they'd done with Vingegaard, because what happened was he's coming down a hill and turning a corner, and there's you know, that like the Tim Tams on the road to show you where the bike lanes are.
2: Yep.
3: So he just ploughs straight into one of those.
2: Hit a Tim Tam.
3: Yeah, and they're saying like, well, look, normally he would, you know, these people that ride these bikes are incredible as what they do. They said that was just a sign of absolute tiredness. He just rode right into it. He's fallen off. Obviously, he's gone to get surgery and break his collarbone.
2: And so the evidence of this is because he was just sleep deprived.
3: It's what they're saying. So, I mean, that's what Tadej Pogacar was very kind with his words. Remco Evenepoel, he actually won that stage. So Tadej Pogacar was in with a good shot. Normally he goes really well right at the end, but he just didn't have it to go with Evenepoel, and that was after being woken up at 5. And you would think that Evenepoel was happy about it. He's not happy at all. His quote was, it's pretty disrespectful, to be honest. I had it. I would send my team to wake them up to see, you know, so that they can feel how it is. He's saying, I'll send you, wake you up.
2: Yeah.
3: It's something inhuman. It's something that we should not accept as athletes. Everyone knows that sleep is the only recovery moment that we have. A lot of athletes talk about that, with sleep being a huge part of their regime, which I can get into. I was very good at that at the athletics. It's just the running around bit that ruined athletics
2: for me. So you're a sleep expert.
3: Yeah, I do the sleeping.
2: Commonwealth Games, Nathan Nardetti in the sleep competition.
3: Yeah, yeah.
2: I'm not great from a spectator viewpoint.
3: No,
2: I mean, it'd be interesting as you tuck yourself in, see your jammies and all that stuff. The next 8 hours would be fairly quiet.
3: Exactly. But I mean, look, this probably speaks to the fact that over the years, the Tour de France has had people that have been juicing or using these. They have had people that have tested, and, you know, gotten away with it over years and years and years from doing so. And I mean, even going back to the very early days of Tour de France, when you would often see the riders try and sneak in a cigarette before they went up an alpine stage, because the thought was, well, that'll lift you up. get up the stage and there's all these wonderful black and white pictures of these old riders having a cigarette in the middle of the bike race. So things were a little different in those days. They are back on the road tonight. They had a rest overnight, so the time trial happens tonight, and we did get a message in before going, I haven't heard you talk about Ryan Fox. So yes, Ryan Fox, we still love him. We showered praise upon him yesterday. We love him very much.
2: The person who messaged that, and when we spoke at great length.
3: Yep.
2: Including actually a really lovely conversation with Michael Campbell and Steve Alkes yesterday.
3: Yes, that was wonderful.
2: It was absolutely joyful.
3: Yeah.
2: So, yeah.
3: They were happy, weren't they?
2: Yeah. And we'll talk about Ryan lots.
1: Well, yeah, and you can actually go back and listen to that interview on the app.
2: We've got an app. Modern world, RNZ's got an app, ladies and gentlemen.
3: Love it.
1: Well worth a listen. Thank you, Nathan.
3: Thank you.
1: It is 19 minutes to 9. You're with Morning Report on RNZ National. Protests have continued in Ukraine. This is after the sacking of the defence minister over his dispute with the army commander-in-chief. It comes as a conscription crisis continues to grow there. After more than 5 years of war, Ukraine is finding it harder to locate men willing to fight, and attempts to force them to the front line have faced backlash. The BBC's Sarah Rainsford reports from Kyiv.
4: Vasil Krupich has survived some of the harshest battles in eastern Ukraine. As we talk, the machine gunner sends me videos from his phone of soaking wet and muddy trenches and the constant explosions. He describes how a Russian drone hit his car and he was badly injured. He still has nightmares about the friends he couldn't save. Then, last December, Vasil was attacked by his own countrymen. He was on military patrol checking for draft dodgers when two men refused to show their documents and fled. Vasil gave chase and was badly beaten.
5: He hit me in the side with a crowbar and broke my rib. I was lying there and couldn't breathe. What did we fight for if soldiers can now get beaten?
4: The attack on Vasil was not a one-off. This month in Lviv, some 200 protesters surrounded the car of another military draft patrol. They smashed it with bricks and then they rolled it over. Back in April, several recruiters were stabbed. The National Police Service has recorded more than 600 assaults so far. It's not something Ukraine is used to discussing. Admitting any weakness is dangerous when you're fighting for survival under relentless Russian attack. But this issue has become impossible to ignore.
6: My name is Ivan Stupak and I'm a former officer of Security Service of Ukraine.
4: Military analysts like Ivan say the violence isn't just fueled by fear of the front line. The fact that every Ukrainian now knows someone who's been killed. It's also a backlash against how the military hunts for recruits.
6: We start suffering lack of manpower on a battlefield. Less people like to join armed forces, but we are suffering constant losses, unfortunately. Military command have to refill these losses and started this program called busification. When the people just stop on the street, document check, move it to the bus.
4: Busification sounds like this. Panic and anger as men in uniform drag civilians into buses.
7: My name is Agdansky Kirill. All my life I was a teacher.
4: For every recruiter who's attacked, there are many more stories of violence by the draft teams themselves.
7: I was near my house. Some men in civil dress just stopped me and say me, give me your military document. Yes, it's drawn. We can go to a safety place if you need.
8: I mean, it's a bit close for comfort.
9: It is, isn't it?
4: We break off, hearing a Russian drone overhead. The professor continues inside.
7: Two other people just push me in this bus. One of them start to beat me. One of these men punched me several times on my head. sorry for my emotion, but when I speak with this man who beat me, I just ask him, why you did it? Why you beat me? What I did for you? He just beat me.
4: Кирило shows me photos from after that attack, his face covered in bruises. He was hesitant about speaking out. He tells me Russian propaganda uses such things very actively. But then, if everyone here is silent, he wonders, how will it stop? President Zelensky has condemned the rioters in Lviv for attacking the men who defend their country. And he's called on officials to push ahead with reforms, including those meant to make military service more attractive, like better contracts and pay. But he has also sacked the defense minister, who is in charge of that. So Ukraine still has veterans like Vasil on draft duty, men who've been through hell and now hunt for those desperate to avoid it.
9: That report from the BBC's Sarah Rainsford in Kyiv. It is 14 minutes to 9 now. You're with Morning Report on RNZ National. We are often told to shop local, but not all stores claiming to be New Zealand owned actually are. The website with the name mytamariki.nz says it sells products that support everyday family life in New Zealand. However, the business address is actually in Hong Kong. According to the reviewers on Facebook and Trustpilot, the products it sells are also available on sites like AliExpress. So how can we make sure we are actually supporting local and not get ripped off in the process? Consumers Chief Executive John Duffy joins us now. Kia ora, good morning. How common are cases like this?
10: Unfortunately, they're on the increase, and it is really difficult for consumers to tell the difference sometimes. So it's kind of there's different ways consumers can interact with websites that are pretending to be from New Zealand but aren't. It could be directly through a website like the Maitamariki example, but equally through places like Facebook Marketplace, Shopify, and other platforms like that. There's kind of ample opportunity for businesses to claim New Zealand origin but not actually be from here.
9: How can we spot them? In this case, there was an image of a child with a moko, which sort of raised some red flags as being, you know, inappropriate. So despite the name tamariki.nz, which sounds about as New Zealand as you can get, it is hard to spot in some cases. What's the advice there?
10: Yeah, often once a scam's been revealed, you go back and look at the website and suddenly the red flags become really apparent to you. But in the moment when you see a bargain or you see a product that you really want, it can be easy for our brains to kind of, you know, lure us into overlooking those red flags that are obvious in hindsight. So there are kind of some simple things you can do. If you know, something as simple and free as, if a business is claiming to be located in a particular location in New Zealand, do a Google map check. See if that shopfront is actually there. There was a recent example of a business claiming to be based in Arrowtown when it wasn't, and that took in a number of people, but that business certainly didn't have its shopfront on the main street of Arrowtown. So that's one thing you can do. The Domain Name Commissioner, which is part of Internet NZ, registers all .co.nz and .nz domain names. So if a business purports to have a New Zealand domain name, you can look up who's behind that business through the Domain Name Commissioner. And if the website's appearing to be a .co.nz website, but they're not registered with the Domain Name Commissioner, that is a huge red flag and you shouldn't deal with them.
9: Can the sites be taken down?
10: It depends, and it's actually complicated. So if a site is actively misleading people and it's trading through a platform, you can complain to, Facebook or Shopify about that. Whether they take action, you kind of roll the dice.
9: Yeah.
10: It's illegal for businesses to mislead consumers in New Zealand, but often these businesses are based overseas. So regulators like the New Zealand Commerce Commission really struggle to do anything about misrepresentations about country of origin and things like that when the business is based offshore.
9: Are they scams, as in do people actually get the products? Is it just that you're getting products but they're not coming from where you think but they still arrive? What's the most common outcome there?
10: There's kind of all sorts. So some are just outright scams. They're looking to take money off you. and they never had the product that they said they were going to sell. So it's that's out-and-out fraud. But other businesses we've heard will misrepresent what they're selling to you. So they might, you know, using that Arrowtown example, there was it was advertising designer New Zealand-made clothing, but what turned up was cheap, I understand, Chinese-made product that didn't match the description. So you got something, but it certainly wasn't what you thought you were paying for. And then being able to turn around and deal with the website to get a refund, as you would get if you were dealing with a genuinely domestically located store, proves very, very difficult.
1: Yeah, and who actually has jurisdiction? Is there any way to regulate that there's even, you know, on the horizon, or is this something we just need to be more and more aware of as these people get more savvy?
10: Yeah, unfortunately, consumers need to protect themselves here because there's very little the New Zealand authorities can do. With out-and-out scams, we understand that the banks and the telecommunications companies have the ability, you know, when they have good evidence, to take website down or to block website access to scam websites. So that's really good. That's a hard wall that protects New Zealand consumers. But when maybe a business just has dodgy trading tactics but isn't up and out a scam, it is very, very difficult for New Zealanders to enforce their rights. So we always recommend that people pay by credit card, because through the credit card regime, you have the ability to charge the transaction back if it turns out to be not what you thought you were buying.
1: Yeah, great advice. Thank you very much, Consumers Chief Executive John Duffy there. It is 8:08.
2: After a life-changing brain injury forced her to walk away from the career she'd built, Rachel Hemingway spent years rebuilding her life. Rather than giving up on her lifelong passion for creativity, she opened Chapter One Gallery in Ototahi, Christchurch, earlier this year, a space designed to support artists and bring the community together. Now she's behind Suitcase Stories, a unique exhibition featuring 50 Canterbury artists transforming vintage suitcase into one-of-a-kind artworks. Rachel joins us now. Mōrena, Rachel. What a wonderful idea.
11: Thank you so much, Don. That sounded very wonderful, that intro.
2: Yeah, yeah, I read it with feeling, because boy, oh boy, you've been through the works, haven't you?
11: Oh, I have, but, you know, my brain injury was 10 years ago, and, you know, we've been through so much Christchurch.
2: I just think, what a brilliant idea to make art out of suitcases in the Christchurch, in the personal context of your journey, your brain injury, in the kind of Ototahi Christchurch experience of people losing their home and leaving home after the earthquakes, and the journeys to Christchurch, Ototahi by some of the new Kiwi families who were the victims of those terrible terror attacks. So there's so many stories of kind of suitcase lives in that city, aren't there?
11: There are. The suitcases for me are not only about, like you say, travel and adventure, they're symbols of journeys. Almost everyone has been touched in some way by illness, cancer, grief, mental health. Everyone has a story, and every suitcase has been part of the story. And that's kind of what I want to portray. And at the same time, giving 50 artists the opportunity to get in front of the public.
2: Okay. So, are they stories of overcoming, of survival, of optimism, or are they stories of exhaustion? And why, I suppose anything's possible, right?
11: Exactly, and that is the brief. The artists got to do whatever they want. There was no brief. They got to tell their story on their suitcase, and I'm so excited to see what they come back with.
2: And then what happens? So there's going to be 50 suitcases, right? Because I don't know, who doesn't love a vintage suitcase to start with, and the notion of using it as a canvas of sorts? So how do people see them, and potentially how do people buy them? Because you're raising money too, right?
11: Exactly. So at the end of August, we are going to have an exhibition over 3 days. You'll get a chance to visually see them. The public get to come in on Saturday. They get to have a look at them. But hopefully, I really would love for businesses to contact me and basically pre-purchase a suitcase. They're going to be $500 each. But we have a bit of a plot twist, John. Do you want to hear about that now?
2: Go on. Okay, hold on. Wait, I'll do a drum roll. Okay. Wasn't a very good drum roll, but off you go.
11: So the plot twist is you actually will not get to know which artist painted your suitcase until the big reveal on the Sunday. We're having an event on Sunday where 10 amazing people who have been through Corrikia Christchurch, young children, are going to model the suitcase wearing, and here's in a second plot twist, hospice clothes. So hospice, Nurse Maud Hospice have donated vouchers for them to go and promote sustainability. They'll come down the runway, they'll have their suitcase, and then we will announce who the artist is. So everyone gets to choose their suitcase on what they feel inside, not by who the artist is.
2: Well, there won't be a dry eye in the house, will there?
11: I wouldn't think so.
2: Yeah, exactly.
11: And what it means is that the artists are all on a playing level is the same. Every artist is equal, and that's what I want to portray at Chapter One, that everyone is welcome. Everyone can is emerging, or whether you're a amazing, you know, an artist that makes lots of money and you've been around for a while, that everybody has the opportunity to feel at home at Chapter One.
2: Okay, boy, you're selling this well. So if people are interested, I guess the thing is that you want people to come to your gallery, right?
11: And to see this.
2: Yeah. Absolutely. And I don't blame you, but I guess there are lots of people listening to this who won't be able to get to your gallery because they're living in Invercargill or Hamilton and wherever. So is it possible to purchase online or to be part of the...
11: Absolutely.
2: Yeah.
11: If you follow on Facebook and Instagram over the next week, everything will be revealed. And, you know, what you're doing today, John, is amazing for me, just to help me get that word out. And that's basically what I need for people to hear about it, to know about it, and to want to come and purchase. I've actually had 66 artists come forward, which is so humbling.
2: Wow.
11: 66. And 40 of them have already collected a suitcase.
2: Wow.
11: I know. So I haven't said no. I don't feel like I can say no to an artist. If you want to do this and raise money for Korokia Christchurch, in Nurse Maud's Hospice, you know, who am I to say no?
2: No, absolutely not. And I think the last 10 years of you been saying yes, right? So it's pretty remarkable to be in this position. Congratulations. Something to be super proud of. Chapter One Gallery. And Chapter One, I need to get this right, Rachel, is chapter, the word, and then one, the digit, joined to it. Chapter One Gallery in Christchurch. 3 minutes to nine. Have you got some old suit, lovely old suitcases, Catherine Ryan?
1: I don't have any suitcases. I try and go suitcase free in life. It just kind of clutter things up a bit, don't they? So no, sorry about that, but I can probably find one somewhere and join in.
2: Sounds
1: like a great initiative.
2: Yeah, it does.
1: On 9 to Noon today, concerns conservation in an amended Conservation Act will become secondary to development. The Parliamentary Commissioner for the Environment submission to the Select Committee is the latest to raise this issue, and we will hear others echoing the same concerns first this morning. A Western Australian asteroid crater is believed to be the oldest in the world, having been dated to 3 billion years. And a scientist who analysed it tells us how they know. And from being hunted through the South Island's wildest terrain by special forces to surviving a harrowing emergency rescue in New Zealand's most remote point. Avid outdoorsmen Gabe Ross and Riley Meeson are with me. They've channeled their adrenaline-fueled survival stories into a booming content platform called The Weekend Mish. And it's all about inspiring the next generation of adventurers. We'll hear some of what they've been up to about 10 this morning. The latest inflation figures also are landing, of course. Giles Beckford will be all over them, telling us whether he thinks this is the peak and what it might mean for the track for retail bank rates. That's probably going to be around 11 this morning.
9: Thank you very much, Catherine. Well, that is our programme for the day. We will catch you back here bright and early tomorrow morning. Have a great day out there. We'll catch you in the morning. Mā te wā.

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2: RNZ News at 9. Kia ora, good morning. I'm Nicola Wright. Inflation is expected to hit its highest level in 2 years when the latest figures are released later this morning. Westpac senior economist Satish Ranchod is predicting inflation will be 4.1%.
3: I mean, a lot of it is down to those high fuel costs. That's been the big driver recently, certainly adding to business costs. But there's a lot of domestic pressure too. Rates, electricity, things that are going up, things that may not respond to interest rates, but which you can't avoid if you're a household.
2: Satish Ranchod says inflation is particularly high for an economy that also has a high level of unemployment. Labour has promised to reverse the changes to electoral enrolments that would disqualify voters made by those... Labour has promised to reverse the changes to electoral enrolments that would disqualify votes made by those who enrol on election day. Parliament passed the changes last year, requiring voters to be enrolled by October the 25th. Chris Hipkins says electoral commission failings mean people who think they're enrolled are often not.
4: Something that potentially disenfranchises tens of thousands of New Zealanders is not the sort of change that an individual government should make. But this government have been quite happy to do that on a number of fronts, and I don't think that's the way electoral law in New Zealand should be changed.
2: The Justice Minister Paul Goldsmith has dismissed Mr Hipkins' claims as speculation, saying it seems odd for the opposition leader to suggest his own voters are more disorganised. Voters must be enrolled by October the 25th. ACT Party leader David Seymour is celebrating the government's planned changes to iwi involvement with councils under the Resource Management Act. The Environment Select Committee has recommended a number of changes to the proposed RMA reforms, including scrapping agreements outlining mana whenua's role in council decision-making. David Seymour says that's necessary.
5: It's acting in good faith to all the other New Zealanders who expect to be treated as equals, with equal rights before the law. The idea that a council goes and cooks up an agreement with a small sector of their community to the exclusion of all others, that is bad faith, and that is what's being removed.
2: The government says councils will have the option to enter into new narrowly scoped agreements to record how iwi will participate in statutory planning processes. Britain's new Prime Minister has sacked several members of his predecessor's cabinet as part of a major reshuffle. The ABC's Elias Kluwer reports from London.
6: The UK has a new Prime Minister, Andy Burnham, and within minutes of taking up residence at 10 Downing Street, he sacked several members of his predecessor, Sir Keir Starmer's cabinet. As part of Mr Burnham's reshuffle, John Healey, whose resignation as Defence Secretary last month proved to be a major blow for Sir Keir's leadership, has been promoted to Chancellor, the government's most senior finance minister. Mr Burnham has also been busy speaking to foreign leaders, holding calls with US President Donald Trump and Ukraine's President Vladimir Zelensky.
2: The chair of child health research for Cure Kids says up to 10 people a day are being injured riding e-scooters. A recent coroner's report shows a man who died after falling from an e-scooter in Auckland in 2019 was not wearing a helmet. Helmets are optional for scooter riders. Stuart Dalziel says wearing a helmet can reduce the occurrence of severe head injuries in a crash by up to 90%. One of the most notorious figures in Mexico's drug cartels, Ismael El Mayo Zambada, will spend the rest of his life in prison. US Judge Brian Cogan also ordered Zambada to pay $25 billion in fines. The 76-year-old founded the violent Sinaloa cartel with Joaquin El Chapo Guzman and was described as one of the most prolific and violent drug traffickers in the world. In India, thousands of supporters of the Cockroach Junta Party, a youth-led protest movement, defied a police ban and tried to march on Parliament. They're demanding education and employment reforms and want the education minister to resign. Police wielding canes used tear gas to disperse the crowds in central Delhi. Spain's national football team have been joined by close to 2 million people on the streets of Madrid to celebrate the country's second World Cup win. The players danced and chanted on an open-top bus that read Kings of the World as it made its way through streets packed with exhilarated fans. Spain beat Argentina in yesterday's final in New Jersey to claim their second World Cup title. That's the news.
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2: Forecast now from Met Service to midnight. Northland to northern Waikato, including Coromandel Peninsula. Showers clear to fine south of Northland this morning and then elsewhere this afternoon. Southern Waikato to Kapiti, also Bay of Plenty, Taupō, Taumaru Nui and Taihape. Fine apart from some areas of morning cloud or fog. Becoming cloudy in the west this afternoon and evening. Patchy drizzle too. Gisborne and Wairoa district of Hawke's Bay, a few showers clearing tonight. Hawke's Bay excluding Wairoa, Wairarapa, Wellington, Nelson, Marlborough, Canterbury and north and central Otago, mainly fine. Buller to Westland, partly cloudy, some areas of morning fog. Fiordland, occasional rain. Dunedin, Clutha and Southland, showers for Stewart Island spreading elsewhere this afternoon and evening. And the Chatham Islands, mostly cloudy. It's 6 minutes past nine.
7: Catherine Ryan, it's 9 to noon, RNZ National.
10: Kia ora, e te whānau, welcome to 9 to noon. Paul Catherine Ryan, DNA, with you through till midday this Ratu, this Tuesday. Concerns conservation in an amended Conservation Act will become secondary to development. Clothing brand Federation is celebrating 25 years in business through ups and downs, including a liquidation. A Western Australian asteroid crater is believed to be the oldest in the world, having been dated to 3 billion years. A scientist who analysed it tells us how they know. And from being hunted through the South Island's wildest terrain by special forces to surviving a harrowing emergency rescue at New Zealand's most remote point, avid outdoorsmen Gabe Ross and Riley Meeson have channeled their adrenaline-fuelled survival stories into their booming content platform called The Weekend Mish. It is all about helping inspire the next generation of adventurers. And later, New Zealand's history is filled with remarkable people and extraordinary events, but some little-known stories have also helped shape the nation we know today. Historian and author Tom Clark has collated some of them and will be with us about 25 past 11. It is 7:30 past 9 on 9 to noon. The possibility of conservation land sales might be off the table, with the minister removing a controversial clause from the Conservation Amendment Bill. But concern continues over the bill's focus on economic development. The Parliamentary Commissioner for the Environment has described the new economic focus of the Conservation Amendment Bill as just one step removed from an absolute legislative direction to facilitate development. In his submission to the Environment Select Committee, Simon Upton says the new wording in the bill gives development a stronger legislative footing than conservation. The amendment he's referring to sets out new functions for the Department of Conservation to recognise the economic opportunities that arise from the use and development of conservation land and to enable those opportunities to, quote, the greatest extent practicable, unquote. Simon Upton declined to appear on 9 to noon this morning. Similar fears over the amendment legislation have been made in a submission to the Select Committee by the Ecological Society. Its president is a conservation biologist at the University of Otago. Jo Monks, morena, welcome.
11: Tēnā tō, Catherine. Thank you.
10: Who makes up the Ecological Society?
11: Well, we have over 350 members, mostly working as professional ecologists across government, local councils, regional councils, consultancies. We have a large student member. We have lots of scientists from Crown research organisations and from universities. So kind of a mix of scientists and practitioners in the ecology space.
10: There are a range of objections in the Society's submission to the amendment bill, but in regards to a greater economic focus, how do you assess the impact of the bill, of the wording of this amendment bill?
11: Well, I think the wording is quite extraordinary in terms of the power that and the status given to economic function above conservation, even in the Conservation Act. And so we wholly agree with the Parliamentary Commissioner for the Environment that in a Conservation Act, conservation can't be a diminished or secondary purpose. And so a focus on economic function is just outrageous, to be frank.
12: In your view, does the wording of the bill effectively put development ahead of conservation as a priority? Would you go that far?
11: Yeah, so I think we agree with the Parliamentary Commissioner for the Environment. The way that the amendment bill is worded, I think that it's quite a clear signal that economic activity would be prioritised or could be prioritised ahead of conservation in any particular decision.
12: Is it those words to the greatest extent practicable? What is it I'm reading in your submission? That seems to be the key focus of the submission.
11: Yeah, I think that those words are really important, that like economy has to be given that, like, to be considered to the greatest extent practicable. It's an extremely high bar, and it's quite rare in New Zealand legislation to see that terminology. Where it is used, it's usually for a kind of protective purpose. So, for example, during the COVID-19 pandemic, that wording was used in the context of airline staff wearing protective clothing to the greatest extent practicable. So to see it as a term being applied to economic activity, that's frightening in a Conservation Act.
12: The submission of the Parliamentary Commissioner for the Environment, a former National Government Minister, says the wording of the bill is one step removed from an absolute legislative direction to facilitate development, to facilitate it. He uses the words one step removed. What do you believe the impact will be if the bill goes through with that wording unchanged? Would the focus of DOC have to change?
11: Well, I think it does to some extent change the focus of DOC because it creates an economic mandate as well as the conservation and recreation mandates that it currently has. I think importantly, it puts conservation decisions really in the hands of the minister and the minister of the day. And so the extent to which that would happen might be dependent on the minister of conservation and the government of the day. And that's quite frightening as well for the general public, I think.
12: That's another component of this bill. What is the society's view on the way the concentration of powers perhaps shifts from the current model?
11: Well, that was a key objection of ours in our submission. We strongly believe that public conservation land and water that is for all New Zealanders really needs to have a strong public voice in key decisions, and that public voice really needs to start with mana whenua under Te Tiriti partnership and principles, which are also diminished by the wording of the amendment bill. But actually all New Zealanders need to be able to have a say, and particularly where locals and communities have knowledge that that place-based knowledge and decision-making is so important, and we strongly support the retention of that in the Conservation Act.
12: What is happening is a change in effect in reporting lines or a change in where decision-making sits, right, with respect to the Conservation Authority and the Conservation Boards. Can you sum up how you see the impact of the way these changes are being done in terms of reporting lines, decision-making lines, right through to the minister?
11: Yes, so I think that the New Zealand Conservation Authority and the Conservation Boards are really key mechanisms for having real public input into decision-making, and those groups approve current planning documents like national parks plans and things like that. And so under the proposed amendment bill, instead of having approval rights, these bodies would be completely weakened, and so they would be able to give advice to the Director General of Conservation, and then that advice would go to the minister to be considered as part of the decision. But the decision making would lie with the minister on these key kind of conservation planning documents that then guide what we do on the conservation estate.
12: You're also worried about amendments that would make it easier to build amenities areas. What are you referring to here, please?
11: Yeah, so I guess in a nutshell, these visitor amenity areas would be established. They can include things like in national parks, so if you want to have a big development that includes hotels and all the infrastructure that's associated with that, that would all be possible at the discretion of the minister and subject to area plans, but they don't have to be in place before these decisions get made. And so essentially these parts of the conservation estate would be effectively divorced from the rest of it and potentially seeing much higher levels of development and impact in those places, but without really the ability of people to have a say in that.
12: The society, the Ecological Society, has acknowledged that there's a need for streamlining, that processes need to be easier, that amenities are needed to support tourism, which in turn puts money into the conservation effort. So where do you draw the line? Where do you see the ability to achieve some change, but kind of draw a line on the emphasis on economic use of the land?
11: Yeah, so agreed. I think streamlining the process of how economic activities happen on conservation land is a good thing. I think everyone agrees with that. It's a bit clunky, but you don't want to throw the baby out with the bathwater. We have to remember that the conservation estate, or the estimated net value of ecosystem services from the conservation estate, is $16.4 billion per year. So our governments make a choice about how to redistribute the money that is earned from the conservation estate.
12: Can you just pause there? Can you just explain? Yeah. I understand the concept of ecosystem services. This is the stuff that nature provides, and you can attempt to put a dollar value on it. But how on earth do you get to $16.4 billion? I know this was NZIER research, but what are we assessing as being $16.4 billion worth of value or service?
11: Yeah, so I guess that putting a money value on nature is something that not everyone loves, and potentially not me either. But if you think about the carbon storage, the water, like the cleaning of water through kind of filtration through trees and forests, and the just everything added up.
12: Yeah,
11: that's what the estimated value of all of that stuff is, and then there's like $4 billion per year generated for tourism industry just from the conservation estate alone per year.
12: I suppose people are thinking, look, okay, but again, you're talking about around half the land in New Zealand, I think around an even higher proportion of the South Island. And it comes back to this question of, would there suddenly be this sort of mass of development that impacts that greatly what we get from the conservation estate? And so let's come back to the wording of the bill and the concerns that this would fundamentally shift the focus of DOC. What would you do to it that perhaps reflects what an elected government is wanting to do more of, and where you would say this tips the balance just too far? What could you do to better balance it?
11: I think ensure that conservation is the primary purpose. So if we're thinking about developing an area, then have proper public input into that, mana whenua input into that. Think about those actual costs, and then think about where the money from this development is going to go, and how can we ensure that profits made from economic development on conservation land actually go back to conservation and are ring fenced for that purpose. And so I think that's what the bill fails to do, essentially.
12: So that primary purpose, and again, this is a technicality, but it is a statement in the actual legislation, primary purpose remaining conservation. The second, the point the commissioner also makes in his submission is removing that phrase "to the greatest extent practicable." This is where we were referring earlier to the development, enabling the development. Would you agree that that might make a substantive difference to the potential outcomes here?
11: I think it would be utterly essential to an amended bill. Yep, absolutely. But let's not ignore the absolute need for public contribution and participation, community voice in decisions, and te tiriti responsibilities.
12: Thank you. That is Jo Monks. She is president of the Ecological Society. She's a conservation biologist at the University of Otago. I was also referencing there the submission to the Select Committee by the Parliamentary Commissioner for the Environment, Simon Upton. He declined an interview with us over that submission. It is 20 minutes past nine.
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14: Marie, good morning. I'm Evie Ashton. Inflation is expected to hit a two-year high in figures due to be released later this morning. The country's largest egg supplier, Mainland Poultry, is putting hundreds of thousands of free-range chickens into lockdown in a bid to stem the spread of bird flu. Auckland councillors are voting today on a compromise to a controversial plan change, which dictates the level of housing intensification the city will have. And 2 million Spanish football fans turned out in central Madrid to cheer on their World Cup winning team. Those are the headlines on RNZ National. Our next full bulletin's at 10.
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12: Nearly 22 minutes past 9 it is on 9 to noon. We'll be in the United States a little bit later this hour, catching up on news there. Don't forget you can email us 9tonoon@rnz.co.nz or text us to 2101 with your thoughts on any of the issues that we are discussing. New Zealand clothing brand Federation has this year marked 25 years in business. The company started in 2001 as a street and skatewear brand. It's come through major setbacks, including a liquidation in which founder Jenny Joblin managed to buy back the business. The brand, with one bricks and mortar store in Auckland, sells online and is stocked in retailers around the country and is particularly popular with millennials. Now a second generation of the family's moving into the business, with Jenny's three kids, aged 17 and 21, all working there. Jenny Joblin, her partner in business and in life, Ben Dundas, who's designer and director of the firm, are in our Auckland studio. Morning both, thanks for coming in.
18: Good morning.
19: Morning. Thanks for having us.
12: So, Jenny, you were a designer. You were working at Karen Walker, I think, in fact, for a time. Why did you get into a streetwear business back in 2001?
18: I think my whole life, from when you can kind of start to get your head around the decisions of a career, it was really important to me to have an expression of, like, my art, and I just loved fashion from when I was really young, and combining it with the fact that I wanted to make sure I did something that I could be there for my kids. I really, from quite early on, had, like, a real vision of being a mum and in business. So that was really important to me when it came to what to do, as opposed to being like a lawyer or something that I thought would... Those were the two things I was deciding between, to be fair. So, yeah, that's... And I was just so passionate about clothing and art, and just the idea of that having a business just gave you ultimately a bit of control on how your day-to-day looked.
12: Why streetwear? Given your background, particularly in high fashion, what was happening in the local streetwear market at the time, and why was that the focus of the business?
18: I loved just making my own clothes, and what I liked to wear was, I guess, that mix of exactly what you're saying, with that kind of a little bit more high fashion, with just being super comfy as much as possible and a bit casual. And at the time, streetwear was a little bit more, I guess, like orange pants and whistles. It wasn't as established as like a real expression of street fashion as it is now. So, yeah, it was a little bit more like you're either a surfer or you're into skateboarding, or, yeah, you were in like to a bit more raving kind of thing. So we found a place like as a high skate brand.
12: All right. I think it was started with your former husband, with Nick, right? He was a top skateboarder as well, so you were bringing different sort of skills to the business.
18: Yeah, it was a really great mix of his skateboarding and then myself with the fashion. And
12: Yeah. What were those first sort of 10, 12 years like? Obviously, we'll get to the business low in a minute because it's always great to hear people coming out the other side of a business low. And if, if you're going to be in business for 25 years, you're going to have them. But
18: yeah,
12: what was
18: and I want to, yeah, and it's a totally just part of the journey and I'm totally up for sharing any of those things.
12: Well, I mean, 25 years is, you know,
18: It's a
12: minute and it's also a very long time given we know so many businesses struggle to get through the first five, right?
18: Yeah,
12: most don't. So how did you go in that first decade? Was your timing also good in terms of just the ability to get the message out and to have a local brand that could, you know, really kind of connect with a generation and with a community?
18: Yeah, I think that's really true. When at that time it was really forging something that was New Zealand made and New Zealand designed product in a market that was predominantly a lot of overseas brands that were probably not thinking of the Kiwi consumer and their designs as much. We were just more just getting the overflow of that international edge. So yeah, that was like it was a very good timing, and we just went from high to high amongst I guess when you say the first 12 years, like after 5 years in business, we had our first child. So when you say that, I feel like it's that mix of so many highs in that time with so much craziness of having three kids under four and, yeah, a lot of different things along the way as well.
12: All right, let's come to some of the toughest points because the liquidation is an interesting story in itself. Can you talk through a little bit about what happened? And it was about 2015 or so. And then the way you were able to buy back in.
18: Yeah, of course. Well, around 2012 was unfortunately when my marriage was evident it wasn't going to go the distance. And we still had hopes to hopefully work together. And around that time, so we were already doing our best to navigate working together in a separated relationship and having shared care of our amazing three children. And then we had a situation where one of our factories was declaring goods into New Zealand without our knowledge whatsoever. And that ended up in a situation where we had a whole container of goods seized and went through an investigation, and then that came to light. And just through that whole situation, and then my ex-husband had decided to start another children's wear brand at the time, and we also did have Minty that we'd already created that my brother now runs out of Melbourne. So there were just so many things going on, and it just became clear that Federation, it probably had at that time, we thought, come to the end of its chapter for us to be able to navigate a future of the brand realistically. So, we put it into voluntary liquidation at that time, and I worked with the liquidators just to basically just to pay all the debts and the staff and try and sell the brand. And yeah, so that probably reaches about the lowest point.
12: What then happens?
18: A lot of big girl pants were put on daily.
12: You've got plenty of Federation track pants that you can and you know, and big girl pants are part of it. Is this making the right decision? I mean, sometimes the right decision is to walk away, but what happened that saw you actually able to buy back in and have a second life?
18: Well, at that point, like literally it was for sale, and any interests that were coming in seemed to include myself as a chattel in the kind of purchase, and that basically wasn't something that was an option on the table, like, yeah, for any person who's, like, at that stage already, that wasn't in my radar whatsoever, so when it came to that point, literally the liquidators even said to me, they were look, Jenny, we've seen you work, we've seen you with all the staff, you know, we've seen all the comments from the public and everything. Why don't you actually look and see if you can buy the brand back and give it a 2.0? And it was really cool around that time just to see how iconic Federation had become to the to the New Zealand public, and how much potential there was if we just re-looked at everything and, you know, made a real good 2.0 model.
12: Ben Dundas, designer and director of the firm. Tell me what works in fashion. How do you keep up or anticipate what the market wants?
19: Good question. I think going back to the liquidation, Jenny and I were able to revisit all these areas and where money was best spent, where money was not so well spent, and what public were asking for. So we really got an idea of how to design for our market and making sure it reflects on sales. And you always have to have the, I always grew up learning like an 80-20 rule. So 80% of your sales will come through your core products. So we have this track pant that's been going for quite a while, and we know that's going to kind of be a bit of our kind of support for the finance. And then you've got your 20% where you play your kind of statement pieces that really tell your story of who you guys are as designers. But you still need to have your basics, your t-shirts, your track pants and all those sides of it to be able to hold up the sales, to be able to do those sides of things.
12: Sometimes it's not about constantly changing as well, isn't it? I think you've got one, your track pants have basically been beloved and customers keep coming back and won't let you change.
19: Yeah, we just got a shipment yesterday of them, and it's amazing the support and the love those things still get, because they have been going for quite some time. But say designing a t-shirt's a t-shirt, you can't put too many seams in it, you're going to have different shapes and styles over years.
18: Yeah. Just the consistency and the quality versus not trying to reinvent the wheel, but also keeping yourself fresh is definitely a bit of a crystal ball game.
12: It is a challenge. It's very frustrating as a consumer, I can tell you, when you've got what you want and then suddenly, oh no, we've got to, everybody at the moment, track pants, everybody's got to have tight around the ankles. I like

0: sale when, like, margin at the end of the day is everything in any business. And so finding that thing of, like, yeah, we introduced a really amazing leather bag line, and we've got a really cool jewellery collection, which is great. It doesn't take up too much room, and it's beautiful, and it's sterling silver and, you know, and gold-plated. But it's, yeah, so it's just learning little things as opposed to seasonal big coats that are, you're going to have to sail and also have, like, a real space issue. So that whole thing versus, yeah, the leather jacket. We have, like, amazing leather jackets that are actually New Zealand leather that are still made offshore. But we suddenly looked at, after the dollar, like, in the last 2 years, we've seen almost, like, a 25-cent difference with the US, and suddenly we looked at our leather jackets and we're like, oh, my gosh, we're literally doing these for love. So yeah, it was just a break-even exercise. So
1: Ben, yeah. I mentioned it's particularly popular with millennials, and they're starting to, you know, they're starting to get on a bit, aren't they? again, what do you do about that in terms of looking after a long-standing customer but always having your eye on the next cohort? I mean, how do you test the water with things without, you know, without changing in a way that loses your dedicated customer?
2: Yeah, I guess that's been a fun thing because we've got our customers from day one and they still love what we're doing and developing, and it's keeping those core pieces. But it's been so nice to see the three children grow into the company. So they all work in different aspects of the company. So our youngest 17-year-old is still at high school, but he'll work in the weekends in the retail store. His older brother, who's 19, is at uni and will help out in the warehouse and in the retail store. And the older sister is 21, and she does all our marketing and wholesale sales. But they're very quick to judge when we've done something that's not quite cool for the youth market as well. So they show or give us some ideas around what they think's cool. Then we kind of balance it with what we see the market as. And, yeah, they're really good sounding boards. And they definitely pull you back down to ground, which is great to have.
1: Jenny, 25 years is a long time in business. In any form of kind of retail, let alone production and retail, they're two of the most, you know, cost-sensitive and demanding kind of parts of business. Now you've got three kids coming through. One's still at school, I think, doing the old front counter at weekends or whatever. But, you know, it is another achievement to have a second generation coming through. And how has that happened? Have they all said they want to do it? Have they all been involved from a young age?
0: Yeah, I think it's inevitable to some point when you have your own business that as much as you try and say this juggle of home, life, work, the juggle is just, it's always going to merge. And so they've seen us working, you know, at home, and they've had their two cents in since they were very, very young, including from modelling, you know, with Minty to helping out. So and it is really cool. We love having them part of it and just having all their opinions and just they're just so invested in it and they're so passionate about it, which having staff and team is just everything. Like, your staff are just, you know, always hiring people better than you and all those things is just, you know, we love that. But there is a certain element of when they're your children that they, I guess they know that they can't just go get another job and you won't talk to them or something. Like,
2: they do also have different skill sets, which is really great. So the youngest has got a phenomenal art talent, just like his mum. The oldest is an amazing salesperson, and then the middle one has got quite a business acumen. So they do all have these different parts where they find interesting, but they want to learn and ask questions and grow, which is so great.
0: So good.
1: Thank you both. That is Jenny Joblin and Ben Dundas, the clothing brand Federation, this year marking 25 years in business. 24 minutes of 10 it is. I have a response from the Conservation Minister to our earlier item here. I'm sorry, I should have read it right at the end of the item. We were talking about the Parliamentary Commissioner for the Environment submission on the Conservation Amendment Bill. Simon Upton declined to appear on the programme, but we were talking about his concerns about aspects of the wording of the bill. He went so far to say that it was one step short of almost requiring DOC to facilitate development. The Conservation Minister Tama Potaka says, "I respect Simon Upton's expertise, but I do not accept that the bill puts development ahead of conservation. There's absolutely no legislative direction to facilitate development. Conservation remains the primary purpose of the Act, and the proposed wording does not create an automatic approval, a right to develop, or a shortcut around existing statutory protections. Any activity would still need to be consistent with

0: the conservation purpose for which the land is held. I've already made clear to the Environment Committee that if the drafting does not clearly reflect the government's intent, it should be fixed. I have invited the committee to work with conservation organisations, iwi, tourism operators and other interested parties to ensure the final wording supports strong and enduring conservation outcomes while allowing appropriate activities such as huts, guided walks or visitor facilities. 23 minutes to 10 it is on 9 to noon. Well, to Australia we go now, and a most extraordinary scientific find. Scientists have found an asteroid crater in Western Australia they believe is the oldest one ever discovered in the world. The North Pole Dome, which is 1,600 kilometres north of Perth, has been dated at 3 billion years old. Curtin University geology professor Chris Kirkland was involved in analysing skeletal grains of the individual crystals within the rock to track the time of impact. I asked him where the crater is in Western Australia.
1: So yeah, this crater is right up in the Pilbara region of Western Australia. So it's a dry, arid landscape, sun-baked in the heat. And the area has kind of got a bit of a strange name. It's known as North Pole, which is kind of a bit ironic given the summertime temperatures up there are pretty extreme.
0: What's the area like? Just describe it for us.
1: Yeah, so it doesn't look like a conventional crater, so there isn't a big bowl-shaped depression, but it's a beautiful landscape. It's rugged. It's red rocks exposed everywhere, dusty tracks. So it's this iconic red landscape that you associate with Outback WA, and it's been, you know, explored for gold for quite a while.
0: Now, there's a bit of controversy about this crater and earlier claims that it was the oldest. Just talk us through things.
1: Yeah, that's absolutely right, and that's the way science progresses. So when the crater was first discovered, it was discovered based on the presence of these really unusual conical-shaped fractures in the rock that are known as shatter cones. So the way geologists tell where rocks are in the stratigraphy, if you like, in a layer cake sequence of rocks, is they make correlations, and that helps geologists predict the age of things. So rocks lower down in that sequence are older, rocks higher up in that sequence are younger, and you basically then are left making correlations over long distances. So a US team from Harvard said the crater was quite young because they had correlated rocks over about 70 kilometers of the outback and made an assumption that it was in a younger sequence of rocks, or they interpreted to have deformation in a younger sequence of rocks. So we went back and looked at the minerals inside the rocks themselves. So rather than making long distance correlations, we looked inside the rocks and looked at these minute little crystals within the rocks to better understand when they might have felt the immense shock and energy of a large impactor coming in. And that's kind of the science story.
0: Tell us more about these little crystals and what you found that was unusual or that helped you date.
1: Yeah, so, you know, you take a thin little slice of rock and you stare at it and you see a world, a completely different world, a world that tells you about processes that happened many billion years ago. So what you find are these little lightning bolt-shaped crystals. So they're zigzaggy and that's kind of unusual. And it tells you about an event that cause something to recrystallize or regrow extremely rapidly. So these crystals are called zircon. They're a zirconium silicate mineral. And that zirconium silicate mineral contains a little bit of uranium. And that's really important for geologists because uranium over time changes to lead. So if we measure the amount of uranium and the amount of lead, we've got this inbuilt clock within that crystal. So we analyzed the amount of uranium and lead in those crystals, and it gives us this amazing 3 billion year old age. But it only gives us that age from those regions that are these crystals that are converted into these lightning bolts. So that helps us understand the timing of the impact event that caused immense temperature into these rocks. And that immense temperature recrystallized and changed that original rock. So we know the original rock itself is even older based on other crystals in the rock and where it sits within the stratigraphy. So the rocks themselves are a staggering about 3.4 to 3.5 billion years old, and that's quite well established.
0: What else did you do to confirm the date? Did you do a comparator with another mineral?
1: Yes, that's absolutely right. So we also looked at the rock, at other minerals in there, and we looked at this mineral called apatite. So it's a calcium phosphate mineral. It's actually a bit like what you've got for your teeth. But that mineral typically grows in really hot water circulation cells. So if you have a rock, you fracture a rock and you pass a lot of hot water through it, what it does is it redeposits the phosphate and it deposits it into these crystals called apatite. So also we're lucky that apatite also contains a small amount of uranium. So we can use the same dating technique looking at the amount of uranium and lead to date that chemically special apatite, and it gives the same age as these recrystallized zircon, so the zircon that was affected by the impact. So we've now got two clocks that give us the same age, 3 billion years ago, telling us about immense heat and also fluid flow within the rock. And those are two things very characteristic for a large impact that's coming in and hitting an early planet, our early Earth, which was essentially a water world because it was a large ocean at that time. There wasn't very many continents. So it kind of pieces together quite nicely, and we now have pretty good evidence, we think, for a 3 billion year old impact, which makes it the oldest impact crater on the planet that we know of.
0: So you're pretty confident of the date. Has there been some criticism the study should have looked at nearby rocks? Have you, as you say, this is science, isn't it? The back and forth. Yeah. What were some of the critiques and your response to them?
1: Yeah, that's right. So, this is all part of science and how we test things. So we looked at the rocks that are affected by the shatter cones, so affected by the impact itself. Some of the critique said, oh, well, other rocks further away, which also have shatter cones, are in a younger part of the stratigraphy, so the impact must be younger. I think what we would say to that is those apparently younger rocks have not been dated. And it's based on a correlation. So you're it's very hard work in the outback comparing one black rock to another black rock over a large distance and saying, oh, because we think we know the age of this one black rock, the other black rock has to be the same. So we think that's that's traditionally the way geologists work, but we're trying to go towards actually dating the rocks themselves by looking at the minerals within them. So that's how the science has progressed and why there's a little bit of healthy scientific controversy and back and forth.
0: That zircon then is incredible, isn't it? That this mineral sort of keeps the clock. It's like the ring in the trees, able to do it for billions of years. And just remind us again, I mean, what is it about its properties that makes it so invaluable for this?
1: Yeah, that's absolutely right. You know, we can use this zirconium silicate mineral because it traps a little bit of uranium. To do so much for geologists, it's really the geologist's timekeeper. So it converts over time that uranium into a daughter product, lead, and by firing a laser beam or a beam of ions into those crystals, we can calculate the age. And then if we match that to the textures and fabric of the crystal, that helps us understand the timing of the actual event that caused that crystal to grow. And you know, you mentioned tree rings. That's really nice because the zircon crystal itself frequently when it grows will develop these tree ring like structures. So what you can actually do is go in and analyze, you know, individual little zones of the crystal that tell you about different processes. So that's kind of what we did. We find original parts of the grain that are more perfectly crystal like shape, and they have a 3.4 to 3.5 billion year age. So that's the original rock. A geologist would call that the target rock. But there's also these very strange lightning bolt shaped crystals that are on the edge of the original grains. And those lightning bolt shaped bits of grains, they're actually called skeletal, meaning skeleton-like. They are what tells us about that immense heat. And we can fire our laser beams into those domains, those little bits of crystals. And that's where we get the 3 billion year age from.
0: What does it tell you about the scale of this event, the size of the asteroid? I mean, you can visually see a crater, I imagine, but what else can you learn about the event itself?
1: So, you know, we're talking about an event 3 billion years ago, so that really is deep, deep time. It's time that kind of boggles the mind if you can kind of comprehend it. It's really a different way of about viewing our planet. But what we know about the size basically comes down to how far we can map the shatter cones, so the areas of the rock that are fractured, and we can find those fractured rocks over about a 5 kilometer area. Now, that might not sound very much, but it would convert to quite a large impactor because after so many billions of years, we're actually eroded quite down far into that crater structure itself. You know, we might be anything up to 5 or 6 kilometers down into that crater. So most of the bowl-shaped depression is completely gone. It's eroded off, and we're now looking at the deepest parts of the crater. The reason it's kind of important and we know it's large as well is it seems to have set up these really large-scale hydrothermal circulation cells. So basically what that means is that there was a lot of hot water passing through the rocks at this time, and that makes sense, right? You bring in a huge impactor, it brings in tremendous energy, it fractures the rocks, but it also boils that ocean that was there, it vaporizes it, and it sets up these long-lived circulation systems where you're circulating hot water through the rocks. And those are really interesting for us as scientists, because that's where you start to form important chemistry. And that chemistry and chemical reactions is potentially where you start to think about prebiotic reactions. So that could lead into, you know, the modification or development of life forms, essentially. Although, you know, this crater itself comes after some of the more early life that we know on the planet. It's certainly something that could have modified that life, and it gives us a template for how we think the early Earth might have operated.
0: I mean, just to help us with timing, I think the hypothesis of the asteroid and the end of the dinosaurs, I think, is more like 66 million. And here we are talking about 3 billion years old. And how does that relate to the actual estimation of the age of the Earth itself, by the way?
1: Yeah, so we're getting really far back in time. So the Earth itself is about 4.5 billion years old.
0: What early life is it hypothesized may have existed around this time or before it?
1: What we know about actually from the same sequence of ancient rocks in the Pilbara is we know of these stromatolites. So these are these crinkly layered rocks. In fact, you can go, you know, to Shark Bay today in Western Australia and see similar sorts of life forms, but they're mats that basically, algal accretions that basically are interacting with sediment in the water and growing upwards towards the light.
0: But very basic life at this point?
1: Absolutely, yeah. You know, so it's essentially, it looks like a growing rock.
0: Mm. Yeah. Do you think anyone will find an older asteroid crater than this one?
1: I absolutely hope so, and I think if we should expect them. You know, if we take a cloudless night and go out and look at the moon, you can see a pockmarked surface that has many craters. Earth will have been subject to just as many impacts, but it's recycled its surface, so it's harder to find. We've got a very active erosion system on our planet that smooths things off. So. There definitely will be older ones. It's just a case of being able to find them. I should say the reason that we have such deep time geology in Western Australia is because it's this one of these really special places where a fragment of our early planet has been preserved. We typically don't find such old rocks. New Zealand, for example, is much younger rocks, much more tectonically active, much more recycling and growing, whereas there's small bits of Western Australia that are very stable and have been very stable for an extreme duration of time.
0: That is Chris Kirkland. He's Curtin University geology professor involved in analysing the skeletal grains of the individual crystals within the rock to track the age of that crater. 3 billion years old. 10 to 10 on 9 to noon. Let's welcome Danielle Kurtzleben, who is a White House correspondent assigned to NPR's Washington desk. Hi, Danielle. Thanks for being with us.
2: Yeah, good to talk to you.
0: Well, this war, a third US service member in recent days killed in Iran, and the conflict, if anything, appears to be widening and deepening. Tell us more about the service member who died, please.
2: This is the third service member who has died in recent days, and that brings the death count for the U.S. to 17 over the course of this war, plus casualties in total are over 100 because there have been many injuries. Now, a lot of those officials are saying were not terribly severe, for example, mild concussions after explosions and that sort of thing. The casualty counts just keep growing, and it just keeps being a bigger and bigger question about exactly how long Americans will stomach this war, how long this war can go on. We really don't know. Now, as far as who these people were that were killed, the DOD has identified two service members killed last week. There's First Lieutenant Tyler James Feehan. He's from Iwo Beach, Hawaii. And Private Isabella Gonzalez, 19. She was from Carrollton, Texas. They were both killed in an Iranian attack. There have also been some remains that have been unidentified so far, and we are waiting to hear about that from the DOD.
0: Look, as you mentioned, if anything, it's difficult to see to the end of this war. In fact, the latest that I'm reading is that Iran-backed Houthis are now trying to expand the conflict with a Red Sea blockade, which would put even more pressure on ship movements, of course, and on energy markets. There really is a sense that this is dug in, that this is entrenched. And, you know, you mentioned how long the public's going to go to tolerate things. What are some of the indications of that? Do we know?
2: Well, there is the declining approval rating for President Trump. Many polls, not all, but many, have put him below 40% for some time. And that is remarkable. Now, President Trump's approval ratings, really any president's approval ratings in recent years, are measurements of tiny degrees because Americans are so entrenched in their politics. And President Trump had always seemed to have a sort of a titanium floor because it seemed as if he had so many diehard supporters that just would not give him up. Well, to even shave off a few points then from his approval rating is a big deal, because it shows that whether it's the economy, whether it's foreign policy, and with the Iran war, those two are linked, that really seems to upset Americans. But like you're saying, with the sides being entrenched, the U.S. definitely is digging in its heels. CENTCOM posted this week that they are on their 10th straight day of attacks. President Trump said that as a result of the killing of these latest service members, he is increasing the attacks, or he's continuing the attacks at the very least. And so you really get the sense that Trump is not willing to end this anytime soon. The hell of it is that he keeps saying over and over that Iran wants a deal, but we're not exactly sure what he means by that.
0: All right. What of the primetime address that was given on national television, often reserved for the most kind of serious announcements or pronouncements a president makes? This was about election integrity. There's a lot of talk about how it could have been relating to positioning ahead of the midterms. Was there anything new in terms of actual information given by the president with respect to the integrity of the election system there?
2: Now, as far as my colleagues who have been digging through the documents have been able to tell, no, not really. And the reason that I am giving you that slightly qualified answer is that when President Trump gave this primetime address last week, at the same time, the White House released a sort of dump of documents, hundreds of pages, saying, hey, here's our proof, which means that immediately journalists had to set to work digging through and analyzing it. But there was no evidence, no new evidence, I should say, of illegal voting, anything like that. What the White House put together was at least in part, a rundown of vulnerabilities in the U.S. election system. And the thing is, the U.S. election system does have vulnerabilities, which voting experts will say, but that doesn't mean those vulnerabilities have been exploited, especially not in a major way that has changed the outcome of elections. And again, illegal voting, for example, by people who are in the U.S. illegally, who are undocumented, is vanishingly rare. And that's a thing that this White House and Trump's first term have said over and over, and it just doesn't seem to be true.
0: All right. Let's have a look at what is happening with Air Force One. Now, this is the new Air Force One, and it's been pulled out of commission. Do we know why?
2: Yes. So what Trump said is that it's being, and this is his words, maxed out. What he seemed to mean, because this was in response to a reporter question about security measures on the plane, is that this plane did not have the full security measures that the old Air Force One had on it. So the idea is things like missile defense systems, that sort of thing. We don't know the specifics. We have not gotten the specifics at NPR. But what we know is that this White House really, when this Qatari jet came into the U.S.'s possession, this White House really sped along the retrofitting, the security measures, and said, you know, the president really wants this. Let's get this done. And experts have told my colleagues that in the process of speeding this along, it's quite possible that some of those security measures were, if not overlooked, maybe just didn't get put in place. So the White House says they're going to put some of those in place. Trump said it will take a month. We'll see. But for now, he's on the old jet. And I will add, the president is so proud of this new jet. I've been in it. It is large. They have really tried to make it luxurious, like with wood details and leather and that sort of thing. And you've seen officials posting photos of it. The president really likes to show it off. So you can imagine that he's probably really chomping at the bit to get this plane back into commission.
0: Yes, but security for the president of the United States on Air Force One is quite significant. It is, of course, where often a president will head in times of absolute crisis. We've seen that in the past.
2: Yeah.
0: Just ahead of those midterms, Danielle, I mean, how are things shaping up? I haven't seen much polling of late, but is there a nervousness around the Republican Party about their ability to hold on to both houses? I imagine there is.
2: Yes, there has been quite a bit of nervousness among Republicans. However, what Republicans are hoping they can bank on is that the Democratic brand is so toxic that
0: they've had a horror run. Yeah.
2: Yeah. And look, the president's party generally doesn't fare well in midterms. I shouldn't say never, but you're right. The Republican Party is not polling well right now. So they are, I think you could say, on their heels. The issue is the Democratic Party beloved right now? Absolutely not. So this is going to be, I mean, honestly, kind of a dirty fight going into November.
0: Thank you. That is Danielle Kurtzleben, who is a White House correspondent assigned to NPR's Washington desk. Nearly 10 o'clock. After the news at 10, we'll be heading to the great outdoors with two characters who both love it, love to push themselves in it, and love sharing on their very popular platform in a bid to encourage others to get out there as well. RNZ News Time now.
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4: RNZ News at 10 o'clock. Good morning. Atamariye, I'm Evie Ashton. An economist says the Reserve Bank will find it challenging to get inflation down to 2%. The latest figures are out within the next hour, and it's expected to hit a two-year high, driven by the spike in fuel prices caused by the Middle East war. Westpac senior economist Satish Ranchod says it'll cause pain for households, which is unlikely to linger.
5: If you look under the surface beyond those things like rates or petrol, inflation's actually come back down, but only to average levels. I think you actually need to see the economy remaining soft for even longer to get it at the sort of low levels you'd need, given where unemployment's at.
4: Satish Ranchod predicts the inflation rate will be 4.1%. Labour's Chris Hipkins says any government he led would be doing more to reduce the effects of high inflation. The Environmental Defence Society says its concerns about the Resource Management Act overhaul appear to have been ignored. The Environment Select Committee has released its report on the Natural Environment Bill and the Planning Bill, which together would replace the RMA. The Society's Greg Severinsen says its chief concern is the proposed framework for councils compensating landowners if protections are imposed. He says the Select Committee heard it could cost from $7 million to $2 billion.
6: not only is that an enormous amount of money that councils wouldn't be able to pay, and so we risk losing a whole bunch of protections, it's also a huge range of figures, which just highlights how uncertain the impact of this framework is going to be.
4: Greg Severinsen says the bill would dismantle decades of environmental progress. MPs are asking why Fire and Emergency has spent $90,000 on a PR person and lawyer for the inquiry into the state of their vehicle fleet. FEN's leaders and its board's new chair have fronted the latest hearing of a four-month-long inquiry triggered by fire truck breakdowns and MPs' anger at not getting answers. Phil Pennington reports.
7: National MP Melissa Lee asked why FEN's Chief Executive Kerry Gregory had to look for outside help to get answers about operations he's in charge of. Mr Gregory says it was to help understand what the inquiry wants and to get information out of old IT systems. He admits many systems have not worked properly for years, including those for fire truck purchases and repairs. The new chair of FENS, Raveen Jadaram, says he'll be demanding better decisions and greater accountability.
4: The Poultry Industry Association is hoping farmers will be able to avoid an outbreak of bird flu. The first two cases of the H5 strain were detected in Wellington and the Wairarapa earlier this month. The country's largest egg supplier, Mainland Poultry, is putting hundreds of thousands of free-range chickens into lockdown. Fiona McMillan says it's the most sensible way to keep flocks safe. US President Donald Trump has issued a strong warning to Iran, saying it will pay for the killing of any American soldier. The ABC's Nick Parmeter reports.
8: In his latest flurry of social media posts, President Trump says every time Iran kills an American soldier, they will pay for that killing many times over. He says he's passed that directive on to his Defense Secretary Pete Hegseth and senior military staff. He also says Israeli Prime Minister Benjamin Netanyahu will not be arrested should he attend the next United Nations General Assembly in the US. New York Mayor Zoran Mamdani over the weekend said he was exploring whether his administration could arrest Mr. Netanyahu, who has an International Criminal Court arrest warrant out for him, over Israel's actions in Gaza.
4: Controversial influencer Andrew Tate and his brother Tristan have appeared in a federal court in Miami, marking the beginning of extradition proceedings to the UK. The brothers were arrested over the weekend and face a slate of new charges that include rape and sex trafficking. Their lawyer says the pair will fight extradition. And a three-vehicle crash on Auckland's southern motorway at Drury is causing major delays for motorists heading out of Auckland. The crash happened near the Papakura on-ramp and was reported to police just before 8 a.m. Southbound traffic is down to one lane and one person has been injured. That's the news. Koina ngā pitupitu kōrero. A short forecast is next.
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4: The forecast from Met Service to midnight tonight. Northland to northern Waikato, including Coromandel. Showers clearing to fine south of Northland, south of Northland this morning, then elsewhere this afternoon. I'm pretty sure Northland doesn't exist. Southern Waikato to Kapiti, also Bay of Plenty, Taupō, Taumarunui and Taihape. Morning cloud or fog, otherwise fine. Cloudy in the west from this afternoon with patchy drizzle developing. Gisborne and Wairoa district of Hawke's Bay. A few showers clearing tonight. Hawke's Bay, excluding the Wairoa district, Wairarapa, Wellington, Nelson, Marlborough, Canterbury and north and central Otago, mainly fine with morning frosts. From Buller to Westland, partly cloudy, some morning fog. Fiordland, occasional rain. Southland, Dunedin and Clutha. Showers about Rakiura, Stewart Island this morning and spreading elsewhere from this afternoon. And Chatham Islands mostly cloudy. The time has just gone 6 minutes past 10. We'll have news headlines on the half hour.
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0: In a moment, with us two adventurers who love not just getting out in the outdoors themselves, but are keen to encourage others to do so as well. Some pretty extreme adventures they take on, Gabe Ross and Riley Meeson, with their weekend mish platform and their own great missions as well. Carol Buesen for the book review a bit later. Whanganui Chronicle editor Zared Wilson takes us around the motu a bit later with news from his patch. Our business commentator is Thomas Manch, and the tensions have escalated over the government's fast-track planning process. It's begun overriding Auckland Council objections on several major infrastructure and housing developments. Also, we'll talk about this controversial but potentially unavoidable $60 million state funding package to keep Fletcher Building's domestic cement plant operational. Giles Beckford will be in. We'll find out a little bit later this hour what has happened with the CBI, the magic basket of goods, which dictates our headline inflation rate. Some talk, I think the Reserve Bank itself thought this may be the peak, although the day after their last review we saw a recognition really in that Iran war. Giles will have been going through the details and will tell us where the inflationary pressures are and what it might mean for future moves on interest rates. And a little bit later also, Tom Clark is with us. He's brought together some of the most fascinating chapters from our past. Since 1983, he's been compiling Today in History New Zealand, a series cataloguing more than 4,500 events. They're going to be a book of their own next year, but I'm sure they'll make up part of what we talk about for his new book, Great Tales of Aotearoa. That's about 25 past 11 or so. It is 8 past 10. You are listening to 9 to Noon on RNZ National. We're being hunted through some of the South Island's most wild terrain by a pair of special forces trackers. It was possibly not where Gabe Ross and Riley Meeson thought they'd end up. The pair are keen hunters and outdoorsmen, have hunted together during high school with friends and filmed their adventures. So when the opportunity arose to apply for the reality television show Tracked back in 2023, they thought, yeah, let's give it a crack. They ended up winning the competition, which involved evading capture by the trackers. Since then, the pair have embarked on many more missions, not least a trek to the Pole of Inaccessibility. This is New Zealand's most remote point by one measure. It was an extraordinary feat. It did result in an emergency rescue. Their day job is creating content for their platform, The Weekend Mish, and it's grown as they seek to encourage and inspire more people into the great outdoors. Gabe and Riley, kia ora korua. Welcome. Thanks for being with us.
11: G'day, thank you very much for having us on.
0: What was the start of the... Yeah, it is. I've done the interview for you.
11: I appreciate it.
0: What was the start of all this? How did you become friends? Back where and when?
11: So Riley and I both moved... Well, I moved from Auckland and Riley moved from a small town north of Dunedin called Palmerston, both to school in Dunedin in year 10. So I think when we were about 14 years old, and both being the new kids at school, we kind of... quickly became mates, kind of the lone rangers at school, and then kind of bonded over our passion for the outdoors and exploration and trying new things.
0: Riley, Palmerston needs no introduction to me, but that's fine. That's fine. It is a small town. Tell me a little bit more about your own sort of side of the story here and becoming mates.
12: Yes, yeah. So, I was growing up in Palmerston, like you say, very rural town, and then moving to the big Dunedin, the big smoke was... pretty crazy for me, and I'd never really had the task of making new friends. So when I went to the new school, I was sort of, like Gabe said, a bit of a loner for a start, I believe. And then me and Gabe made the bond over just our passion, like he said, for getting outside and doing these epic adventures. So I thought he was pretty cool and I could be mates with him, so yeah, it just all worked out.
0: How much of it initially was about that, those sort of outdoor adventures, hunting and all this kind of thing? Were you dabbling in a bit of content creation even back in high school?
11: Yeah, we were.
12: Yeah, we were.
11: We were always, we were always super, super passionate about filming kind of our adventures. And I think being able to capture them, rewatch them as memories is something that got us, really, really excited. So it was both doing the activity and then also recording it in a way that kind of told the story that made us super excited.
0: What were you doing then? I mean, you're in a great part of the country for any kind of outdoor trips, hunting trips, etc. What was it like at high school? What were the things you were getting up to at weekends?
12: Weekends we would just be trying to get up to Central Otago as much as possible. Gabe's family had a wonderful farm up there, so trying to get up there as much as we could and get out and venture the farm, because we're still young bucks back then, and trying to get out as much as we possible with the limitations we had of maybe not having driver's licenses or stuff like that. So yeah.
0: All right. What happens when you see this ad for a TV show? You were out of school then, I think. Where were you at, and what happens when you see this ad and decide we can do that?
11: So I believe I was in my first year of university, and Riley was driving heavy machines in the Otago area. And we saw this application process and actually didn't even apply for a while. It took my brother a wee bit of encouraging for us to even kind of consider it. But once we did, it was probably 4 to 6 months of ruthless applications, kind of psychology interviews, everything under the sun, really. And then finally, after kind of 6 months, we had the tick of approval to move forward and get on the show.
0: This was the show Tracked, being made by Great Southern Television, I think. And Riley, what were you thinking about this? Were you in boots and all?
12: Oh, I was pretty nervous about it, like coming from a small place and all this happening. I was like, whoa, this is pretty crazy, getting on TV and then doing this big adventure. I was pretty nervous about it, but also very excited for the opportunity that I thought it would bring me. So yeah, it was pretty crazy.
0: What was the challenge?
12: Well, the challenge was two teams around the world come together, and we had to escape the New Zealand Special Forces, like you mentioned. I think the biggest challenge for that TV show for me would have been the mental side instead of the physical side of it.
0: Elaborate. What aspects? So, the isolation or just being chased by some SAS?
12: I think getting chased by the SAS, through the bush, and you're not knowing where they are at any time, and also me and Gabe, there's a lot on the line, not wanting to make the wrong decision and then let each other down. So I think the physical side sort of just got forgotten, and then the mental side was really was hard, trying to make the right call. Are we going to get caught going this way? Are they right behind us? So I think that was definitely the biggest challenge, as was for sure, yeah.
0: What was your experience of that, Gabe?
11: Oh, absolutely. I mean, I'm on the same page as Riley. I think, there was so many pivotal moments where a decision was really the make or break of the success of the show for us. And I think the fear of making a decision that ultimately led to our capture and not having the rest of that exposure on the show or the rest of that experience was so intense, and also amplified by tiredness. At times we were up for 24 hours straight, and so being able to regulate your emotions in really high pressure situations was probably one of the greatest challenges of our lives, I'd say.
0: There's nothing more basic in the human being, really, than the fight or flight response, than the 24/7, 360-degree search for a threat. And you'd artificially put yourselves in this situation, but it's not artificial when you're in it, eh? The nervous system, everything is responding as if you're being tracked by people out to get you. How long were you out there for?
12: So we were, the whole filming took about 2 months, and each episode was about 2 to 3 days at a time. And so we would be camping out there, sleeping out on the hill, and we'd get to the extraction zone and then take them to the next spot and straight back in for another 2 to 3 days. So it was pretty all go, not a lot of rest, and just go.
0: What was the feeling like when you actually survived and won the thing?
11: That was almost indescribable, honestly. I think it was not only a sense of pride in ourselves that we've done it, but also in a lot of ways a sense of relief. That stress that had been building for 8 weeks, the tiredness and the mental kind of wear and tear no longer had to be felt. And we can take a moment to reflect on also what an incredible experience it had been over those 8 weeks.
0: What did it lead to? Was this really in some ways the starting point for what were to become these ambitious, more ambitious adventures and also storytelling?
12: 100%. That was it really kickstarted our thought process into we could take this somewhere, we could do something more with our filming that we were just doing for fun in school. You know, this show was really the starting point of what encouraged me and Gabe to film and get out there and do these adventures. And, you know, because it would work so well for between the two of us, so we were like, bugger it, let's give it a crack.
0: What were you using to film, by the way? This is the other thing that's happened that's absolutely revolutionising outdoor adventures in many ways, is the ability to do quite extraordinary things and film them at the same time. So what were you using to produce what's now become, you know, the content for your platform? What's the process you use?
11: Honestly, I wish we could say we had some secret formula, but it's just iPhones and GoPros. And, you know, really focusing on the audio side of things and making sure that we're doing kind of have the right lighting in the shots, but there is no secret formula. We really want to let the activity do the storytelling and kind of try and bring people along with us is our ethos.
0: There's also, I mean, you can have the most beautiful thing visually, and some are brilliant at that. The other thing is capturing the experience through the banter, the humour, the little skits. there's one I won't repeat where you just hilariously kind of asking this guy about where you are and what's going on, and his reply is just indecipherable because he's speaking at such a speed. It's about capturing the characters out there, right, and the particular character of characters of New Zealand.
12: 100%. You know, we're out there and we're having a laugh, and we embrace the Kiwiana, that Kiwi humour that everyone has here in New Zealand. And, you know, even though we're on these big, you know, and crazy serious missions, we try not to take it serious the whole time. You know, have a laugh, enjoy it out there. That's why you're out there on these trips and you're meeting these people. So really showcasing it, that you can have a laugh while also doing these epic adventures.
0: Let's talk about the pole of inaccessibility, which is a very sort of politely termed phrase. This is how we came across you two characters and what you were doing, because we recently had the quite brilliant paraglider who paraglided into this very remote place, just a near Mount Aspiring, and filmed it. His name is Benjamin Callett, and that film just blew my mind. So in the middle of his film are you two characters, and you were there because you had done this by foot, the only people to do so by foot. Let's talk about planning that particular mish. How did it even come onto your radar?
11: Well, yes, the planning and preparation for this trip, I mean, that was probably a year and a half of logistics in itself. Both myself and also my brother, who was on the mission, are absolute map fanatics and route choices, and get quite into the stats and the nitty-gritty of these trips. So when my brother first identified that the pole of inaccessibility was a real thing, I think back in, let's say, 2021, from there it was all go, and we were figuring out a route of how we could actually access that area. Is it possible? And what's the time frame that we need to make it happen?
0: Let's try and describe it. I think it technically is measured as being the furthest location from a road. But what is extraordinary about this one in particular is it is surrounded by those steep and gnarly mountains and ranges and hills. There's one guy in the other film, I can't remember what he called it, I'm going to call it a Wally filter. It's just, it is in such difficult territory in terms of accessibility that it rules out anyone getting themselves in there who shouldn't be in there. So how did you go about technically planning the foot access in such such difficult terrain? What was involved?
11: It is looking at your route in and then your route out. Those are pretty much the two kind of main dynamics there. But then all encompassing into that is how many days is that going to take? What kind of food do you need to take? Obviously, for us, the whole expedition lasted about 13 days. So to carry enough food to be able to eat and consume to keep us fueled for the whole time, and it's on its own is a massive task. And that kind of ended up resulting in backpacks around the 34 to 36 kilo mark which, yeah, definitely became a bit of a hindrance on the big hills, that's for sure.
0: It was tough, really tough. And Riley, it was one of those missions where you were badly injured. And, you know, you get out in the outdoors, it's not without risk. That's the whole point. How much do you want to talk about what happened there? I think you got chopped out in the end, yeah?
12: Yes, that's correct, Catherine. It was, like you say, you go in the outdoors, you put yourself in risk, and I found myself in one of those situations where I did have to get heli rescued. Now, it was a pretty scary situation, you know, because as soon as it happened, the rock, you know, and when it came out of the hill face and it grazed my leg, and you know, I looked down, I could see my bone. You sort of grasped the gravity of the situation. It was pretty nerve-wracking, knowing how far away we were. You know, we were only a day's walk from the pole itself. We'd been walking for 9 days, so you realize, like, okay, no one's right here to help me. We're gonna have to pull the EPIRB and then get the helicopter in. And that was a pretty nerve-wracking situation, but what it taught me a lot, and taught I think all of us a lot, that when you're in that scenario, in that situation, there's nothing you can do but sort out and make a plan and get yourself out of there. You have to sort out the situation. You can't, you know, fluff about worrying if I'm going to lose my leg or if I'm going to get out of it. You have to go, right, what do we need to do to get through it? So I think that was a great lesson to learn, and it was pretty scary. But yeah, we pulled that EPIRB and that helicopter came in and got me out of there, no worries at all. So it was scary, but it was a very great lesson to learn, and I think we handled it pretty well for how serious it was and how bad it could have gotten.
0: Gabe, what was it like for you to witness?
11: It was, you know, definitely one of the most scary moments of my life. I mean, for all outdoorsmen out there, we've got this kind of thing called an InReach or an EPIRB, and those are our instant connections to the outside world. And I kind of, you know, I'd done my entire outdoors career never thinking that I'd actually find myself in a position where it was time to push that button and get help as soon as possible. So there wasn't even a second question in my mind when I saw that rock go and I got down to Riley and had a 2 second assessment of the injury. It was that button was getting pressed and there wasn't a second thought in my mind.
0: Did you end up getting to the pole? You carried on, right? Once Riley had been safely chopped out, you carried on?
11: Yes. So we had a very, very eerie night's sleep on this glacial kind of terminal moraine. And then we continued on for 4 more days, which kind of involved pack rafting, some more climbing and navigation over some passes. And then ultimately, my brother and his friend managed to make it to the pole 2.5 days later. Now, I actually stayed on the valley floor, hoping to return with Riley and make it to the pole with him one day in the next few years. But 2 out of the 4 members of the party did make it there in the end.
0: Goodness, there's a lot of decision-making going on here. A lot of decision-making, eh? All filmed, of course, in the end, and this is part of the storytelling, and that sense of humour sort of still managed to find its way into even the most kind of extreme situation. It's a hell of an achievement, isn't it, for some of the party to have made it. Tell me a little bit more about what happened afterwards. You connected with Ben Kellett, who paraglided in, because he was impressed with what you had done. And I think has he taken you paragliding since? What's happened since?
12: Yeah, so we caught up with Ben through social media and seen his epic paragliding videos that he rips up there. And he invited us out and he's like, let's go have a couple of flights together. And it was really cool getting to meet him and see his perspective on his journey to the pole of inaccessibility and how different they were. You know, it only took him a couple of days where, you know, it took the boys 10 days to get there. So it's it was quite a funny conversation to have with him, how different the journeys are, even though it was along the same country. But yeah, it was really, really cool to meet Ben. He's such a legend.
0: I loved the word I can't use on radio that you used when it was put to you, that he'd got in there in 5 hours. There's a swear that people can fill in the gaps.
12: Oh, yes.
11: Yeah, I got there.
0: And it's a fair call in some ways. It's 26 minutes past 10. You're listening to 9 to Noon. Gabe Ross and Riley Meeson are our guests. We're talking about the Weekend Mish. This is their platform where they encourage others to get out and enjoy what they do in the great outdoors. They make some really great and funny content on that. You're listening to 9 to Noon. So what are some of the other kind of, you know, standout missions? This is part, I guess, of using the platform to encourage people. Not everybody's as fit as you are. Not everybody's as experienced in outdoors people as you are. So what's the sort of range of stuff that you promote on the platform?
11: Look, we get out there doing absolutely everything. I mean, from one end of the spectrum, you've got these, you know, extreme 13-day kind of trips that will hopefully don't always result in a rescue. And then on the other end of the spectrum, I think you've got just the passion for getting outdoors, whether that is an afternoon of going down to the lake with a couple of mates and having a barbecue. And I think there really is no difference for us. I think it's just our overarching goal of everything is just to encourage people to take that step into getting into the outdoors, no matter what kind of level that's at, and start to foster that appreciation and care for nature. I mean, our belief really is in the fact that someone who can go outside and get into nature is a much more powerful advocate for looking after those spaces than someone who kind of doesn't have that true appreciation that we do.
0: There's also a real passion for mental health and men's mental health in particular. And Riley, is this particularly a goal for you?
12: 100% it is, Catherine. It's a large goal for me, but also Gabe as well. You know, we have seen firsthand the benefit of getting outside, getting into the outdoors, and how it fosters those conversations that you would have with someone that you would never have and amongst the hustle and bustle of civilization. You know, you're forced to talk out there, and you're forced to have these conversations. And I think it really benefited me when I went through a hard time when me and Gabe went out there. You know, I was forced to talk to him about it, and it was, you know, it changed my perspective on it. It really, really shows how beneficial the outdoors is, not just for you, your fitness and that, but for the mental side of things. And I really want to show that to people and encourage people to experience that for themselves, because it's such a powerful thing. And, it's a beautiful thing to be able to do.
0: And that platform is a powerful way of doing it, when people can relate, when they can see guys their age, where they can see, hear the humour and the banter and the joke and the pee taking, all that kind of stuff. It's not like a brochure, hey, go do this, it's fun, it's good for you. It kind of just lures them in, right?
12: Yeah,
11: absolutely.
12: That's the goal, like just showcasing a really fun, epic time, which is exactly what we do up there. And if that's what people want to get into, then you know, me and Gabe have achieved our goal, is showcasing that it's, we're not telling people what they do, but we're just showing what we do. And if that's what they want to do, then get into it.
0: I know there's also biodiversity and sustainability messages in there as well. And, you know, you appreciate it more when you're out in it, right? And you can share that as well. In terms of the platform itself, has it grown to the point now where it's essentially a business for you? Let's just talk about its role in all this and where things have got to. Where will you say they're at?
11: Yeah, I mean, Riley and I are both really ambitious people. I think we view the platform, of course, we're creators, but we're also entrepreneurs equally. And I think we really want to grow this business. We want to not only grow our reach, but grow the businesses that we're involved in through this platform. We have some amazing brands that we work with as well, and we're really in the midst of kind of fostering some incredible relationships with really powerful and amazing Kiwi brands. The likes of Toyota and Samsung and Genesis have all been amazing clients for us in the past.
0: So it really is an example of a very contemporary business, right? A platform, I don't want to use the dreaded word influencer, but essentially that's what it is. You've got to have a core product to offer any sponsors or any businesses or any advertisers, but it's a very modern business in that sense, isn't it?
12: 100%, you know, like social media and this sort of stuff is the way a lot of marketing is going in today's day and age. So it's a very real, you know, very well run business and encouraging a lot of other people to give it a go and get into it, because the world is moving this way, everything is going digital. So, you know, it's great.
0: It's hard yakka though. It's content you've got to keep up across Instagram, TikTok, and YouTube and so forth, across your sites, and you've got to deliver. And certainly once you're in business relationships, you've got to deliver. I'm curious even as to how you priced, you know, deals with some of these firms. This is all part of the learning curve that you're on, I suppose, or have you had some really good examples of these kinds of businesses that you've modelled it on?
11: Well, to be honest, there's not a lot to go off in the outdoor space. It's quite a fresh approach. I mean, there are models internationally that showcase how you can create a multimedia business through all facets of a product, or using it as a vessel to gain equity in different businesses, or just brand partnerships. But it's just been a learning curve. And I think with every fresh business,

0: Donald Trump has issued a strong warning to Iran, saying it will pay for the killing of any American soldier. MPs are asking why Fire and Emergency has spent $90,000 on a PR person and lawyer for the inquiry into the state of their vehicle fleet. And the Akaroa Mail, a community newspaper, is celebrating 150 years of publication. Those are the headlines on RNZ National. Our next full bulletin's at 11.
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6: 26 and a half minutes to 11 it is on 9 to noon. Well, a group of Lower Hutt primary school pupils have just launched their high altitude weather balloon after months of preparing for the big event. Mongaraki Primary School principal is Shane Robinson. Kia ora, Shane. Good morning.
7: Morning, how are you today?
6: Good, thanks. Sorry, busy morning for you, and we're butting into it. But
7: very exciting morning.
6: Very exciting morning. Just tell me about this project and how we've got to this day.
7: So we've had a group of MASA, Mangaraki Aeronautical Space agents, working on our HAB project for the last term. We have Year 7, 8 students here at school who have been... working for a term, basically. Last term's inquiry unit for the whole school was around space, and these guys decided that they really wanted to take it to the next level and decided they'd launch a high-altitude balloon. So one of our diligent and talented teachers, Ashton Stewart, took it on and investigated it and thought, yeah, it was a possibility.
6: Okay, the launch was at 9:15. Is it still up there?
7: It's still up there. We had a little delay in the launch, so we didn't get away till about 9:45, but the HAB is away, and we're cruising up to our final altitude, should be about 28,000 feet. So we're about a third of the way up now.
6: Goodness me. Okay, talk me through what this weather balloon is, how it's been made.
7: So what we've got is a helium balloon, which is about 2 to 3 metres wide. And underneath the helium balloon, a deployment parachute. Underneath that, a little payload box, which has some Mangaraki goodies in it. We've created a little Mangaraki mascot for the launch, dressed in his little astronaut suit, little camera pointing out so we can see the flight, inside a few little trackers and other bits and bobs. So the students are now in convoy. Following from the ground with their little radio team, tracking the high altitude balloon on its little path. We're anticipating that it's going to be about a 3-hour path, and they'll go and pick it up from the Wairarapa somewhere this afternoon.
6: I'm following the tracker online here. My colleague is.
7: Yeah.
6: It's floated off to power to Nui at the moment.
7: Yes.
6: But I was going to do a right turn at some point.
7: It will. As it gets further up, the little southerly will pick it up. And all the modelling is showing that it will. It's very shortly about to make its turn.
6: So they have calculated all of this. They've calculated...
7: Absolutely. So it's been great for the kids. So the group of kids that have been involved, huge for them. You know, lots of calculations, lots of aeronautical information. They've been doing this for the last 2-3 months, just really working out what was going to happen on today. We were hoping for a launch late last term, but the weather conditions just weren't quite right. So it was delayed to week one this term.
6: Did you tell us what it's made of? Did you physically actually make whatever the whole little package is?
7: So, yeah, absolutely. So we have a full, woodworking and design kit here. So underneath it is a little box, about 10 to 15 centimetres wide, by about 10 to 15 centimetres high. And inside of there, that's a little wooden box. It has been wrapped by some polystyrene foam. They found a little foam to go around it. And it's been wrapped with all of our Mangaraki designs. We've had a badge design here at school. The kids have been right into this project. So badge design right across the school. And one of our little Year 5 students won the badge design. So we've got a badge on the outside of it. And hanging, like I said, hanging from it, out from the box, is our little mascot who is now dangling in near space.
6: In Pauatahanui. But getting up, I mean, I just did a quick translation. It's about 8.5 km in the air it's going to get up to. It's a fair distance.
7: It's a fair distance, higher than planes, yet much higher. So just

0: out into right into the atmosphere. Yeah.
1: Wow. In terms of any data it's collecting, is it got a little computer or something on board, or is
0: it? It certainly does. Yep, certainly does. So it'll be collecting a whole lot of data that they'll be breaking down when they get it back and get it back to school. And obviously the video footage as well to create a little short film that we can send out and do some bits with. So, yeah.
1: What has the excitement level been and the engagement level been in such a sophisticated project?
0: Hugely engaging. Right across the school, we've had huge engagement in that project. We run a little program called our Waihanga program, which allows the kids to get hands-on with their learning once a week. And that has been, you know, they've just been fizzing. They've designed moon rovers and all kinds of bits around space. But knowing that we were actually going to be launching something into space and that this was actually going to happen has really set them off, and they've been buzzing, you know. They really have been buzzing. It was awesome to see the whole school out there this morning just sort of counting down.
1: Did you have to get any permission for this, just given the height that it's going?
0: Absolutely. So, you know, air traffic control permission, you know, and all kinds of permissions. Ashton has been working hard in the background just to make sure we've had everything covered off and all of the safety regulations done as well.
1: So these kids have seen it all, haven't they?
0: They have done. They've worked from the start to the end. Yeah, they've been involved in every step of the process and really meticulously working their way along the process. So it's something that they won't soon forget, absolutely.
1: What's to be learnt from this, I guess? I mean, it's very time-consuming. You've got one teacher who definitely deserves, I don't know, however management credits you can get for sticking your hand up for this. But even if it's occasional, you know, what does this story sort of tell you about really going out there in terms of ambition sometimes?
0: Well, we really love to sort of to push the envelope in terms of what we're teaching our kids holistically. So this is a huge science project and a huge science endeavour for the whole school to be a part of. So these students will have had their knowledge really deepened in certain levels and areas, but so has the whole school as we've learned more and more about this. And having a real life element and an experience to hang the learning off has made it so much richer for the students. That has been a real winner. We try to do something like that each term. Obviously, we're not going to space each term, but we find that hanging the learning off elements like this really engages the children and helps it stick.
1: Very good. We'll be pleased to hear if it gets picked up where it ought, if everything's still where it should be, and maybe what the data tells you. Probably that it's quite windy up there in the Maungaraki.
0: Let's hope it gets it out to the safe landing spot that we predicted. Yeah.
1: Thank you, Shane Robinson, who is Maungaraki Primary School School Principal. So what was it in the end? It's been out there for 55 minutes now, the launch of the weather balloon that they've all been working on. It's going to go 28,000 feet up. It's currently, if you want to track it, we might get the link up. It's currently out over Pāhatanui somewhere off the coast of Wellington. It's going to end up in Wairarapa. What a fantastic achievement for those kids and their teacher. 19 minutes to 11. Carol Bew, morena.
2: Morena, Catherine.
1: Let's have a look at the book that you have been reading for us. It is called The End and the Beginning. This is by K.J. Holdham.
2: Yes, it is marvellous, Catherine. I cannot praise it highly enough. KJ Holdham is Karen Holdham. She is a woman, a former journalist who lives in Mount Eden. And I would not have thought it was possible to write anything new or original about Nazi Germany, but she has done it. It's based on a true story. Two 14-year-old boys who were sent at the end of the war, 1945, we're talking about when the whole Nazi dream is collapsing. They're sent to be trained at the Hitler Youth Camp. They realise that these boys are going to get sent to the front and they decide to escape and go home. And so there are two parallel stories. One is tracing Max and Hans as they go starving and freezing from train to train and then walking through forests trying to get home. And the parallel story, chapter by chapter, is the story of Marguerite, Max's mother, who is forced to work and her daughter Anna, Max's sister, goes as well to work in the house of Karl Hinkel, who has taken over a huge mansion in the German countryside and is a particularly nasty German officer, very arrogant. So these two parallel stories with great tension are happening and you are totally hooked in. The writing is superb. They come from Saarland. Their town was Lauterbach in Saarland, and Saarland was a little tiny place in between France and Germany. So, I mean, Hans is German, but Max has a French mother and a German father. And so they can't sort of win. They're enemies on both sides, really. And their journey is extraordinary, based on a true story. The tension of it is leavened by lovely things like Hans in particular is an absolute character, and when Max is feeling low, he says things like, you know, did you ever fly a Messerschmitt, Captain Bernot? Yes, I flew one, and I was shooting down Lancaster, but raining from the sky. Okay, let's fly a Messerschmitt home. And then he talks about the food. I thought the duck was a little salty on this menu, didn't you? They're starving. The beans, the tin of beans in your backpack, I think we should hold them till tomorrow morning. And Max says, yes, I agree. They'll taste better in the morning. And there is no tin of beans. So, I mean, it's heartrending, but it's beautiful as well. And the writing is superb. There's an incident early on with Uncle Charles that gradually there's a possible betrayal there that Max needs to explain to his mother about. And there's a lovely moment between Max and Charles. And this is just to give you an example of the writing. Charles could only cross his hands over his chest as if trying to anchor his soaring heart. So the writing is superb. The situations are appalling and heartrending, but they're also uplifting. And I think that's a huge achievement. Reminded me quite a bit of Catherine Chidgey's German novels. This book was published, and I think the end and the beginning is the end of World War II and the beginning of something new and different. It was published overseas before it was published in New Zealand, so it has already got international recognition as an absolutely brilliant novel.
1: All right, so thoroughly recommended.
2: Oh, absolutely, Catherine. I really cannot recommend it highly enough.
1: Much appreciated. Thank you. Carol Bew of the Women's Bookshop in Auckland has reviewed The End and the Beginning by KJ Holdham, published by Simon & Schuster. It is $40 and she is highly recommending. In a moment, we will be heading off to Whanganui to catch up on local news there.

0: I Don't Live Here Anymore. That is The War on Drugs from their 2021 album of the same name. The latest inflation stats have just landed. The latest are CPI. And annual inflation has reached its highest level in more than 2 years as fuel prices surge due to the US-Iran war. The Stats NZ data just out shows the consumer price index rose 1.5% in the 3 months ended June, with the annual rate at 4.1%. That's compared to 3.1% in the March quarter. Those numbers in line with economists' expectations given the impact of the war, which of course got underway in late February. So it's already dated data to the end of June, but we will be speaking with economics editor Giles Beckford after 11 about what the details show, what has really driven the increase, and also that big question, is this the peak? To Whanganui we go now, and we welcome editor of the Whanganui Chronicle, Zared Wilson. Kia ora, Zared.
1: Morning, Catherine. How are you?
0: Getting underway with a good news story today.
1: It is. I was speaking of fuel prices.
0: Indeed.
1: Yeah. So Air Chathams is the airline that operates the Whanganui to Auckland flight, and traditionally they do 3 return flights a day. But back in April, when the fuel crisis did hit, they were forced to cut the number of flights by about 22% between Auckland and Wellington. That was just due to fuel costs obviously ballooning. They went from sort of $500,000 a month to $1 million. So they cut flights by 22% and whacked on a $20 per ticket surcharge for fuel. And obviously the crisis isn't over, but we've just had news this week that they are reinstating 3 of those return flights per week on Monday, Wednesday and Thursday.
0: That will be good news. Just what difference does it make for those who have to commute, or even just for family commitments or whatever? How big a gap did it leave?
1: Well, it's interesting. The stats from Whanganui Airport suggested there was about a 23% drop in passengers through the terminal over that April to June period, which is about in line with what was cut. But then anecdotal evidence and comments around the story suggest flights have been chocker. So the demand is obviously still there, despite the costs and all of it. But adding the extra 3 flights, it works out to be about 204 seats a week extra that the airline can carry.
0: Good. Well, let's hope that can hold. Now Whanganui is facing some hard truths, including the ageing population, a lower than average income, and young people not engaging in employment or training. Now, this is according to the Whanganui District Council's 2026 environmental scan. What is an environmental scan?
1: Yeah, interesting wording that. Environmental scan is what they call it. I would call it more a demographic scan. But they released it this month. And interesting stats about our demographics and the makeup of the district. Just some of them for you is we've got a working age population of 58%, which is much lower than the national average of 64. Residents over 65, 22.8% of the population, which is well up on the national average of 16.9%. And that group is growing quite quickly, 36% over the past 15 years. Whanganui has a lower income than the rest of the country, 47,000, down on 57 for the national average. And probably the most alarming one is Whanganui's NEET percentage, which is young people not in employment, education or training. That's 33.8%, which is quite high. It's almost double the national average.
0: That is challenging indeed. What was this surprising? Has there been a change in the demographics, or is it just the way it's been tracking, Zared?
1: I think it's probably the way it's been tracking, and it's more, this document's more there to, it doesn't offer solutions or anything, but it's to guide, I guess, planning for the future and to identify areas that need work. One of the positives that did come out of it was Whanganui's population is still growing. I mean, there was decades there of stagnation for a while, and it's growing at a manageable rate. We're around 49,200 at the moment, and expected to be around 54,000 by the year 2057.
0: That NEET figure, the not in employment education or training figure, will be concerning because, you know, sometimes you can end up with an ageing population. Obviously, that's the way the overall demographic's heading, but often some places are like retirement meccas, you know. All the other part can be a lot of young people leaving, and you would be wanting there to be jobs, and you would certainly wanting people to have opportunities to be in education or training. So I'm sure that will be hopefully resulting in some people getting their heads together. Okay, let's have a look at one of the local landmarks. It's been closed for a while and it's going to stay closed. What's happening with Whanganui's historic Jury Hill elevator?
1: Yeah, well, closed in a sense. So Whanganui has a pretty unique piece of public transport infrastructure, which is the Jury Hill elevator. People who have visited Whanganui will surely know it. It runs between basically the bottom of the city up to the suburb of Jury Hill, in a similar way to, say, the cable car ferries people between Calvin and the city in Wellington. And it was closed in last month for just routine maintenance. But they have decided to keep it closed to do some extended kind of mechanical safety troubleshooting. It is 107 years old, so that is to be expected. But it means it's not operating as a method of public transport. There is a shuttle operating in its place, so people can still get between the suburbs if they need to.
0: It's a pretty popular tourism spot too, isn't it?
1: Yeah, I mean, I think a lot of people probably know it more as that. I mean, obviously there's there as public transport first and foremost, but there's, you know, a tower at the top of the elevator, which is a popular place for tourists to come, climb up the tower, amazing panoramic views of the city, take a photo. And down at the bottom, a lot of work has been done on the tunnel, which is another great place to visit. It's 213 metres long. It's got amazing lighting. You can read all about the history of the tower. So for anyone visiting Whanganui or even locals, there's still plenty of opportunity to make use of this elevator.
0: Now, the story that is dominating councils around the place, with a deadline looming, Whanganui is now likely to backtrack on submitting amalgamation plans. What's happening there?
1: Yeah, so as everyone knows, the government's told councils to think about plans for the future and kind of a push towards amalgamation. And Whanganui initially was a kind of indicated they were keen to get going on this quite quickly. And be part of the Head Start pathway, which is the first kind of cohort of councils to amalgamate. So they did a lot of initial work on a plan. They held public meetings and were all set to kind of submit their plan by the August 9 deadline. They've now kind of realised that that's just going to be too much work, or too much work to do properly, to do it justice. So Mayor Andrew Tripes indicated that Whanganui will not be ready by August 9. And he's proposing that the councils in the area write to the minister to kind of come up with some kind of plan between the Head Start, which is the early adopters, and the backstop councils.
0: What are the issues there? Are there different options that different people have views on? Is there a lack of a really obvious option for amalgamation with neighbouring councils?
1: Well, I think there's a bit of uncertainty about what happens to the council that don't take the Head Start pathway. You know, the government said they will kind of dictate what will happen, but there's kind of no detail around that. And you've also got to remember councils are dealing with a lot at the moment in terms of RMA reform, local water done well, rates capping. So they're trying to juggle all of that and kind of decide their future in a way that best serves the community. And I guess Whanganui, or what the mayor here has kind of indicated, is that kind of needs to be looked at as a whole, and to rush this through, you know, the deadline's what, in a couple of weeks, would not be prudent.
0: It's very interesting stuff. It's going to be a moment of truth, really, in a couple of weeks as to whether people have got proposals in and what happens if they don't. Of course, there's a general election coming up too, Zarid, so that's the other thing I suppose many have got on their minds, is how far are we going to get through this and what may or may not happen after. Really appreciate your time. Thank you. That is Whanganui Chronicle editor Zared Wilson. It's 2 minutes to 11 on 9 to noon. We'll be into the business after 11 and we'll begin with our economics correspondent, Giles Beckford. As you heard, we've just had the latest inflation stats out. It has, no surprises, surged as a result of the US-Iran war, which of course has impacted oil prices and fuel prices so much. Costs of other things as well. Fertiliser, input costs for the construction industry, anything made of plastic, for example. And that CPI has risen 1.5% just in the 3 months ended June, hitting an annual rate of 4.1%. That compares to an annual rate of 3.1% in the March quarter, which would have been measured just shortly after the start of that Iran war. Giles Beckford has been looking through. He will talk about the various places where the pressure is, and also, is this going to be the peak? Or could we see further impacts on not only the headline rate, but on what happens with the OCR and indeed what happens with your retail bank rates? Also next hour with us, staying with business, Thomas Manch is in from Business Desk. And we'll be talking, among other things, about the government's decision to put money into Fletcher's concrete production operation. $60 million it's put in to ensure it keeps going. A bailout, really, but that cement plant near Whangarei, how essential was it? Did the government really have any choice? And a bit later, we will be welcoming Mark Hinton in with the sport. A lot of it about at the moment. Whether you're into your cycling with Tour de France, you're still getting over the World Cup final. Plenty to discuss. And of course, Ryan Fox. Wow.
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3: RNZ News at 11 o'clock. Good morning, Atamarie. I'm Evie Ashton. Annual inflation has reached its highest level in more than 2 years as fuel prices surged due to the US-Iran war. Stats NZ data shows the consumer price index rose 1.5% in the 3 months ended June, with the annual rate at 4.1% compared to 3.1% in the March quarter. The largest upwards contributor to the annual inflation rate was petrol, up 27.5%. Statistics New Zealand spokesperson Nicola Groudon says higher petrol prices accounted for almost a quarter of the 4.1% annual increase. Statistics New Zealand says other key contributors to the annual CPI increase included electricity, local authority rates, and payments and construction of new housing. Labour's leader says any government it led would be doing more to reduce the effects of high inflation. Chris Hipkins says it would make prescriptions free, cap public transport fares, and step away from price hikes for vehicle registration. He says the government is pushing up household costs with fees and levies. And he says a council rates cap isn't a solution for rising household costs. A relative of the Lynn Mall terror attacker has described him as a soft-hearted and caring person. Ahmed Samsudeen was shot dead by police after stabbing shoppers at a West Auckland supermarket in 2021. Samsudeen's family aren't taking part in a coronial inquest, but evidence has been heard from one of his relatives who can't be named. The relative described Samsudeen as misunderstood, saying they wonder if he could have been provoked. The Central Hawke's Bay District Council is defending its decision to evict the local animal rescue, saying its dog pound needs more space. Duahine Animal Rescue in Waipukoro is facing closure because the council wants it out of its premises by the end of the year. The council's Logan Mackay says a review of the dog pound operation found it needed more capacity.
4: It may sound selfish, but it's not about the Ruahine Animal Rescue. It's about our ability to provide a pound. It's about our ability to provide a safe space for the animals that we take in and our staff.
3: However, the Animal Rescue says the council's kennels are never full. New British Prime Minister Andy Burnham has wasted little time announcing his new cabinet. Wes Streeting, who resigned as health secretary from former leader Keir Starmer's cabinet because he wanted new leadership, has been appointed defence secretary. Former Deputy Prime Minister Angela Rayner is back as housing secretary. Yvette Cooper is now health secretary and John Healey takes over as the chancellor or finance minister. Several other MPs who supported Andy Burnham's return to parliament have been promoted to cabinet. David Lammy and Rachel Reeves are among those who've lost their positions. The chair of child health research for Cure Kids says it doesn't make sense that helmets aren't compulsory for e-scooter riders when scooters and cyclists both travel at similar speeds. A coroner's report shows a man who died after falling from an e-scooter in Auckland in 2019 wasn't wearing a helmet. Dr. Stuart Dalziel says the current law is sending mixed messages to scooter riders.
5: We're saying it's compulsory for a bike, yet we're saying we only recommend it for e-scooters. What we want to be giving them is clear public health messaging that actually it's compulsory for both.
3: Stuart Dalziel says wearing a helmet can reduce the likelihood of severe head injuries in a crash by up to 90%. And Spain's king is among thousands of people welcoming the men's football team home following their World Cup win yesterday. Streets are lined in the capital, Madrid, where the team have toured in an open-topped bus. King Felipe VI told the team it was a privilege and a joy to watch them win the tournament.
6: Cuando juega nuestra selección, jugamos todos. ¿Recordáis?
7: When our teams play, we all play. Remember, it's the team of an entire country. Now that you have won, you've won for all of Spain.
3: DJs are entertaining crowds from a festival stage at the final stop on the bus tour, and the team has also met with the Prime Minister. Spain is the first country to hold both the men's and women's world titles at the same time. That's the news. Koina ngā pitupitu kōrero. A short forecast is next.
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3: The forecast from Met Service to midnight tonight. Northland to northern Waikato, including Coromandel. Showers clearing to fine south of Northland this morning, then elsewhere this afternoon. Southern Waikato to Kapiti, also Bay of Plenty, Taupo, Taumarunui and Taihape. Morning cloud or fog, otherwise fine weather. Cloudy in the west from this afternoon with patchy drizzle developing. Gisborne and the Wairoa district of Hawke's Bay, a few showers clearing tonight. For the rest of Hawke's Bay, Wairarapa, Wellington, Nelson, Marlborough, Canterbury and north and central Otago, mainly fine with morning frosts. From Buller to Westland, partly cloudy, some morning fog. Fiordland, occasional rain. Southland, Dunedin and Clutha, showers about Stewart Island this morning, spreading elsewhere from this afternoon. And Chatham Islands, mostly cloudy. The time has just gone 6 minutes past 11. We'll have news headlines on the half hour.
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0: In a moment, Giles Beckford, our economics correspondent, who's had his head in the details of the latest CPI results, the basket of goods, and not surprisingly, inflation is up, annualised, it's 4.1% after a big jump in the last quarter. How much of that is down to very predictable matters related to the war? Is it the peak? After that, we will welcome Thomas Manch, who's in from Business Desk. And among his stories, this move by the government to put $60 million into Fletcher's cement plant near Whangarei. Why did it do it? Did it have any choice? And for those of you in business wondering how you're going to get anyone looking at your website in the future as AI hoovers up more and more of search, the New Zealand firm that reckons it's got an answer to this and has just bought a little Australian, well not a little, an Australian startup. We'll talk more about things you might need to know, actually, if you're running a business or indeed an organisation and you want anybody to be able to find you. Tom Clark is in before 11:30 with some stories from New Zealand history, not necessarily the ones that always get told, He's an historian and author, and since 1983, he's been compiling the Today in History New Zealand series. That's 4,500 events. That'll get us through to midday almost. Some sport before then. Mark Hinton is in. What a rich time it is for sport lovers. And what a celebration to have over Ryan Fox's epic open victory. I'm trying to think, is it the third? Lydia Ko, Michael Campbell, fourth?
8: Bob Charles.
0: Bob Charles, of course, who have won open events. Everyone was hung on that putt, including Ryan. And he's achieved it. That and a heck of a lot else to talk about in sport as well. Let's get going with the CPI figures. Morning, Giles. Thanks for coming in.
9: Thank you.
0: Okay, highest level in more than 2 years, the latest inflation figure. The annual rate's at 4.1%. Is this the peak? As the Reserve Bank suggested, it might be when it raised the OCR earlier this month, although I think a day later was a significant resumption in the Iran conflict. RNZ's economics correspondent Giles Beckford, what's going on in these latest figures, please?
9: Well, it's really pretty much as expected. We all knew that the Middle East war would boost the fuel prices, and sure enough, they accounted for basically about half of the CPI rise for the quarter, a quarter of the CPI rise for the year. Fuel, diesel, petrol in particular, the key drivers, certainly overshadowing the domestic sources of inflation, which is the cost of building a new house, electricity prices. But they were two significant domestic sources not to be ignored. If you had taken out the move in building a new house, the fuel prices, and the impact of electricity, then the quarterly increase in the CPI would have been 0.5%.
0: All right, you can't take those three out.
9: You can't take those three out.
0: And the other point is the building of a house, construction costs. I'm interested in what has happened to inputs. We had the plumbers telling us some of their products are up, I think, was it a quarter? Another, was it one of the Mitre 10 stores, one of the big providers is talking about a 33% increase in some of the inputs there. So
9: you remember we had all those stories about the piping.
0: Yes, the pipes.
9: And the PVC, how they were rising. But then, of course, you've just got that disruption to manufacturing and to supply chains, which went through a whole pile of building products from nails and through to plastering and the like. It was the cost of subbies, power, materials were the key elements that were driving up the house building prices.
0: So what's gone off the pace then? If you take those three biggies out, what's gone
9: rents,
0: off?
9: Rents are flat as a pancake, right? We were reporting last time that the increase in rents was the lowest in, I think, 15, 16 years, and there's been virtually no change since the last measure. We're finding some of the food prices have actually come down, right? We get that seasonal move in fruit and veggies always, but actually with the heat coming off some of dairy prices, we're seeing milk and cheese a bit lower, not so much in meat. Audio-visual items continue to be cheap as chips. Perhaps not computer chips, but cheap as chips anyway. And you know, they're down around 20%. So all these things happen. You
0: what
9: get
0: is an audio-visual item, please? It used to be called a television.
9: It's a TV. It's a laptop. It's your phone.
0: Anything with a screen.
9: Yeah.
0: Okay.
9: By and large. And we're finding that real estate services, a flat housing market, agents having to cut their prices to actually get the business in. So those are the offsetting items,
0: okay.
9: but we just kind of avoid the fact that it's the petrol pump which has been driving things.
0: This then is pretty much what the economists expected. It's probably pretty much what the RB expected.
9: Almost certainly.
0: The big question is this the peak? And we can't answer that till we know what is happening that conflict, right?
9: We don't know. That uncertainty is there. I mean, I was chewing the cud with a couple of the economists who were in the lockup with me, and they were saying, at the moment, there's just not that definitive information that says the petrol prices and fuel prices are spilling over into other price of other goods and services. Now, they may well do, and we know there have been some transport levies being put on and those sorts of things, but they're saying we can't quite say with any definition that that inflation will be higher for longer. But you say, well, in that case, the RBNZ can afford to be a little bit on the lenient side and perhaps you know, further rate rises, remembering the RBNZ was already a bit on the antsy side before the war broke out, because inflation was sitting around 3% anyway.
0: They went back to the midpoint.
9: And this is Anna Bremen. Okay. Anna Bremen, every conversation you've had with her, I've had with her, news conferences, she says, I'm focused on low and stable inflation. In other words, we will drive inflation down and we'll do what it takes to get it there.
0: This doesn't change anything. And then talking to her, I asked whether those saying there'd be two more rises this year.
9: And she came around with the curious double negative.
0: It's not an unreasonable.
9: That's right.
0: It's not an unreasonable. And we're presuming those 25 basis points, right?
9: 3% by the end of the year.
0: And into next year, maybe that neutral rate that they're hunting for that doesn't either stimulate or flatten the economy
9: anywhere between 3 and 3.5.
0: But all this is premised on the fact that that Middle East situation doesn't get worse.
9: Yes, but you have to say that people have coped with it, after the initial shock, people have coped with it, and businesses, passably well.
0: All right. Right?
9: So they've actually just got on with it. They've accepted the fact that prices are higher, that their costs are higher. One little red flag that I noted out of the Institute of Economic Research's quarterly survey that came out last week, and they said, more than 50% of businesses have reported an increase in their costs and expect their costs to go higher in the next few months. And more than half of those who responded to us expect to raise their prices as well.
0: That's interesting, because there's two sides to that. There's the higher costs and then whether you have to absorb them because demand says you can't raise your costs. We've all got our supply and demand graph in front of us. But the expectations, they will rise. The other thing is wage expectations. And, of course, they are possibly being kept flat by not only a moderately high headline rate, but that big underutilisation rate, the number of people who want to work more hours and can't get work.
9: I wouldn't say possibly being dampened down. They're most definitely being dampened down. If you can't find a job to replace the public service job that you've been made redundant from in Wellington, right, then you've got no leverage whatsoever. And if you're one of 20 people who may possibly face the chop, you're not going to be there knocking on the boss's door saying, you know, give us a raise.
0: To sum up, the picture is probably what people thought it would be as of today.
9: Yeah, it's not horrific, but you have to say that there's every chance that inflation will be higher than expected for longer than expected, and that will justify at the bottom line the Reserve Bank continuing to raise the cash rate, up to 3% by the end of the year, possibly higher, and certainly into the first half of next year.
0: Thank you. That is Giles Beckford, RNZ's economics correspondent. It's just after 11:15, we have another business commentator here, Thomas Mancher, senior journalist at Business Desk. That's businessdesk.co.nz. Morning, Thomas.
10: Good morning.
0: So no surprises for you there either?
10: No, not really. I mean, I haven't been paying attention to it in much detail, but, you know, it seems to gel with everything that's been said.
0: What are the tensions being caused by the fast-track updates, the fast-track process and Auckland Council? What's going on?
10: Yeah, so this is the result of a bit of reporting that I've done in the last couple of weeks, and I thought it's quite a useful sort of update on the fast-track process. So there's three big projects in Auckland that have had developments through the fast track process. One is the Northwest Busway. The second is two large towers on sort of the harbour edge, being pursued by Precinct Properties on the current downtown car park site in Auckland. And the third is slightly different. It's a big greenfield housing development up called Delmore, up sort of upper Oriwa. And the first two are interesting, I think, because they show us this sort of tension between with and within Auckland Council in a way. So they kind of highlight a tension in the system in a way, because Auckland Council is both a regulator in the sense that they have a planning division, which has to, you know, regulate land use through the resource management system as we've known it. And Auckland Council also has sort of a strategic view on how the city should be developed. In the case of the Northwest Busway, it got quite heated because The Northwest Busway is a big NZTA project, so it's not an Auckland Council project. It's 18 kilometres, you know, possibly more than a couple decades, and $4.9 billion. Create a busway from up by sort of Whenuapai down into the city centre. And the plan has raised all sorts of problems with it, mostly in how NZTA was going about putting down detail for how they would build the thing. and the consents, the sort of the scope of the consents they were seeking without certain sets of information that the planners were quite comfortable with having under the RMA system. Then NZTA accused the planners of not being out of step with their bosses, effectively, and because Auckland Council has supported the project overall, it wants the busway, they've signed up to it in, you know, the Auckland deal, and they've been locked in, you know, they've had to get external lawyers in, they've been having facilitated negotiations over, you know, minute aspects of the plan, including around fish passages and the like, and it kind of highlights this tension there between the planners and then also the strategic view. And a similar thing's happened down at Precinct Properties with those towers.
0: It's really interesting, isn't it? And especially when we've got further amalgamation happening and regional councils are going and coming in-house to what will be unitary authorities in some cases or district or city councils. How do you manage when you've got one council with both parts doing their job within the council? How do you manage it when they're in conflict?
10: It is interesting. It's a real tension in the system, particularly because we're kind of in that in between. There's so much in flux, you know, but we're in that in between period where the fast track is doing kind of the next process, so to speak, whereas that it still relies on the old legislation, you know, and how they manage. I mean, in the case of the Northwest Busway, it's gone. There's unresolved issues still after the facilitated negotiations, but what the, and I'm just going to double check that it is with the busway and not Precinct Properties. Yeah, it is. So what they've said is basically Auckland Council said, look, the planners are going to maintain their view, but overall the council position will shift. So on these specific issues, and I can't tell you what they are because they're quite detailed and niche in terms of consent planning laws, but they're basically saying, look, our planners will remain concerned about this issue, but the council overall will be like, okay, we're fine with this now, you know. And so it's a very, you know, and then in the case of Precinct Properties, the council planners said, well, look, that we deem this inappropriate development because of the height of these towers. They're 227 metres and 162 metres, yet the council had sold Precinct Properties the land and wants the development to occur.
0: But is there a hierarchy? This is the thing.
10: Well, eventually they kind of get to it, I think, because what happens is the council position as a whole sort of overrides the planning concerns in this circumstance. And then if there are niche differences, like in differences in the niche details, the fast track panel gets to decide them. So it's
0: tricky.
10: The fast track
0: panel may end up determining ultimately which council position wins.
10: Well, in effect, I mean, it's sort of like the council.
0: I suppose they're both, in some ways. Sorry, excuse me. They're both witnesses in a way to a fast track hearing. Ultimately, aren't they? Yeah. I'm from the planning department. I'm from the whatever department.
10: Strategic executive level department.
0: And we both put our case forward, and in the end, the fast track panel decides.
10: Well, the planners get to put their case forward in the fast track panel process, and then the strategic view is kind of a little bit outside of it, you know. So, like, you have scenarios with the precinct. The precinct towers, where the planners said all of this is questionable or wrong in our opinion, and then the CEO of the council sent a letter to the precinct properties and saying we still support the project. So there's kind of like
0: the decision was made by the fast track panel.
10: Yes, yeah, and found in favour of precinct.
0: The third one is interesting. This is an Auckland housing project. Now, this is very contentious with councils always. What is controversial, or what is being, you know?
10: In this case, there isn't so much a division of mind in council about this, I don't think, because the Auckland Council has routinely taken issue with these large greenfield developments that are being fast-tracked. And now this is a political difference, in effect, because the government supports the idea of greenfield development beyond the urban boundary of Auckland, whereas the council itself takes issue with this because that kind of development costs. You have to put the infrastructure out there. It doesn't exist, and it's not part of their existing planning. And so this one, Delmore, is another instance of that. We've already had one down in Drury Way, which is the Sunfield development, which the council's now appealing. So last week on Thursday, draft decision on Delmore, 1,200 homes, sort of upper Oriwa Way, given the go-ahead on the basis that they will be able to, among, you know, resolve issues with the application, including the water and the wastewater connection, or the lack thereof, by trucking the wastewater to Whangarei. So you're going to have, in theory, possibly 1,200 homes that are trucking your home's effluent up north because Watercare won't take it, and the council and Watercare haven't been planning to build a wastewater pipe to that part of the city until 2050. Now, this is a development that got denied first time round. Then the government changed the Fast Track Act, made a tweak specific to this development so that the same application would be able to get through.
11: So they will be trucking effluent too.
10: That's the current plan.
11: Okay, let's talk about this Fletcher building bailout over the cement plant near Whangarei. And, you know, straight away people will go, corporate welfare, what's the national government doing this?
10: Which they have.
11: Do they have any choice?
10: Well, it's an interesting one. I'm not strictly sure because we haven't seen the...
11: Was the plant going to close? Do we know?
10: None of the reporting I've seen, and what my colleague Rebecca Stevenson's done around this, has suggested that, you know, I mean, that's clearly what Fletcher's has been telling them. We will have to close it by 2030.
11: Right.
10: That's what they're saying.
11: Not immediately.
10: Not immediately.
11: Given them surety for longer than that, hasn't it? What have they committed to?
10: Yes, so they have to keep it open until 2040 now.
11: Right.
10: And they will have to contribute at least $150 million to the plant themselves. Now, an interesting detail in Rebecca's story is that Forsyth Barr, analyst who covers Fletcher's, has noted that $150 million is actually in line with the average annual maintenance spend over the past decade for the company, which makes me think, well, spending at least $150 million on the plant surely isn't out of proportion for Fletcher's in that case. The complaint is really, it's actually been long running, you know, it's not, and it really revolves around their carbon costs under the ETS.
11: Okay, so let's talk about this. This perhaps gets to the nub of it. It's been asking for a carbon border tax. What is the carbon cost? Because we know a lot of emitters, big emitters, actually get free credits, essentially.
10: Yes,
11: As they have been. So what's happening around its carbon costs?
10: Yeah, so
11: that is causing it to start agitating.
10: Now I'm gonna have to confess a lack of depth of knowledge here because I'm not.
11: Because over time, I think that allocation, that free allocation, shrinks. It goes from 1% to 2% to 3%. They get exposed to over time.
10: The changes to the Climate Change Response Act in 2023 has started to bring that downward trend, I think. And look, there's been all sorts of trouble with the ETS. Please don't ask me what, because I don't know. But
11: is this the nub of their issue,
10: yes,
11: that we're getting more exposed to the cost of our carbon emissions?
10: Whereas the imported product is not,
11: Okay.
10: And so therefore they want...
11: So bring in a border tax.
10: That's effectively what they're saying, a
11: so
10: tariff.
11: So bring in a border tax, that's a fair argument. If you could argue that if New Zealand company is being exposed...
10: It's a protectionist argument, though, which is the difficulty for the government, right? Because, I mean, we don't do tariffs. We don't protect our economy in that way, in such a way. We oppose the idea of a carbon tax in the EU because that would add costs to potentially
11: that's a
10: add costs to our beef.
11: So if we're going to have one at our end, we need to pay it at the other end.
10: And I don't know how that would. I mean, I don't know where we import cement from. So I mean, you know, I don't know how that would interact with our FTAs. But that seems like a very. It seems like a more unpalatable solution.
11: Well, it seems
10: for the
11: like
10: government.
11: A precedent that would cost us just about everywhere else we go.
10: I don't know. Yeah, potentially. You can see when you start to think of the trade-offs and the complications there, why just a straight subsidy would be possibly more convenient.
11: So, is this what's happened? Is the $60 million in lieu of a carbon border tax, or is a $60 million a bailout? Because otherwise, we can't see ourselves being here post 2030.
10: I would love to see the cabinet material, to be honest, and also the assessments that were made about both Fletcher's financial position, because they had some sort of open book process where the government went in and had someone go in and have a look, and they also made an assessment about the sort of the international market, so to speak, you know. It's
11: more to come by
10: definitely.
11: The sounds of it. Yeah, all right. Now, tracksuit's an interesting firm. I've been talking about tracksuits a lot today. This is not the variety that we all know and love.
10: This is part of the reason why I love working at Business Desk is you get to find out about all these companies you'd have no idea about. Like, I mean, I don't really understand marketing, to be honest, but I didn't know that there was this Kiwi company doing such great work in the space.
11: It's important. Perhaps we can get a principle out. Search engine optimization is under threat, and in fact, is disappearing. Just tell me if I'm going away from the gist of this story, which is you used to be able to find ways to get your website up the top when people Google search. So you might be a business that's selling tourism, come stay here, or come and do this, or buy my whatevers.
10: Mm.
11: What is happening is that AI is more and more acting as the intermediary and increasingly be the intermediary. Increasingly, it will do our shopping for us. Yeah. And your ability to maintain your website's presence depends on the AI promoting your product.
10: And this
11: isn't
10: just for retail
11: brands. Which
10: means
11: you have to catch its attention, right?
10: Yeah.
11: So is this where they have built their business?
10: This is where Hall has built their business, the one that they are acquiring, from what
11: I
10: understand.
11: Okay. So what does Tracksuit do?
10: So Tracksuit seems to be a bit more analog, maybe, should I say. They would probably protest that because it looks very fancy and data heavy. But they seem to do a sort of they're reaching out to companies that can't really afford the traditional big market research, and they use third parties to do continuous human surveys. So sending out emails constantly to get customers to be surveyed. And then they aggregate that data. This is my understanding of it. They aggregate that data, and they provide it to businesses who want that sort of market knowledge.
11: That makes sense. I'm sorry, but stupid AI is telling me that a tracksuit is a two-piece athletic outfit. It's so helpful, that overview.
10: Yeah.
11: Go away.
10: So anyway, tracksuits found a lot of success, right? Yeah. Because they're offering it at a price point, this kind of product at a price point that companies haven't been able to afford it in the past. Hall, which is the Sydney-based startup that they've acquired for a cost we do not know, is doing something very different. And it is basically, my understanding of this is it's got some sort of system to enter prompts into ChatGPT or Google AI and such, and finding out how the LLMs are surfacing the products and then feeding that back to you. So
11: I don't think they are unrelated. I think they both solve different problems that the same companies are going to have, same business is going to have. One is telling you what your metrics are in an ongoing dashboard in a way that's obviously more cost-effective than having to go and hire someone periodically. So that's kind of aggregating in some ways and saving costs by that. The other one is what the hell to do with that information.
10: I suppose the difference I was trying to draw there is that Tracksuit polls the humans, the consumer. Mm. Hall treats the LLM as the
11: That's exactly what you're going to have to do.
10: And I mean, I think about
11: it's bridging the gap.
10: It's a very difficult, because it's a difficult space, right? I mean, you look at news, right? I mean, let's not get too deep into that. But I read a survey the other day: 9% of people using LLMs to surface news now. And so everyone's going to want to understand how information's being delivered.
11: It's any organization. It's not just for profits. But I guess the point is, If your marketing is knowing who your customer is, right, and knowing how you want to reach them, what Hall is doing is trying to adapt to the reality that the AI is determining who gets seen.
10: Mm.
11: And then its next step, I presume, is assisting you be in that mix somehow.
10: Yeah. Which is, how you do that is
11: well, I mean,
10: very
11: typically, again, very simplistically speaking, typically the AI loves big traffic, right? It loves the influencer stuff. It loves lots of likes. It loves lots
10: forums.
11: You're working really, really hard for attention in that.
10: Yeah. Even something like Reddit, it draws on Reddit heaps, maybe you're, a company's sort of marketing strategy now has to build in Reddit in a way that it hasn't in the past, right? Because, it used to be Facebook ads.
11: Well, God forbid where you might have to go, actually, in order to get your numbers up. But it is an interesting acquisition. I hear what you're saying about the difference, what they're doing, but to me they are two parts of the same puzzle.
10: Oh, certainly.
11: Facing
10: most
11: a lot
10: definitely.
11: Of businesses.
10: Which is why they've probably made the acquisition in that case. Yeah,
11: okay. It wants to be a multi-billion dollar company, yeah? It wants to go big, tracksuit.
10: Yeah, it really seems to be on the rise, I mean, they've hired a person called Tom Mansfield, who's formerly of Visa US Products.
11: Well, that's the next step in this, because Visa are the ones ahead of the game, if not already using an AI agent to do your whole shop for you.
10: Wow, yeah.
11: So stuff like Thomas wants to go on holiday, And Thomas says to the AI, could you please, I want to stay in this kind of a property at this kind of price point in this kind of a region, and can you connect this with my rental car and my flight?
10: Yeah. I can understand doing the research at this point, and heck, I do it. You know, I'm going to go to Hong Kong later in the year, and I'm looking up, you know, through the AI what to do. But,
11: yeah, but you're just going to say to your little AI agent, this is what I want, go do it for me.
10: I don't know that I'm going to, get to swipe the card for me.
11: Thomas. Super quickly, AFT Pharma is taking on the iron injection market. Okay.
10: Yeah, and another company up in, this is Takapuna, they're based, the pharmaceutical company, Novel Iron Injection, apparently a big market. And

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1: I'm Evie Ashton. Annual inflation has reached its highest level in more than 2 years, climbing to 4.1% as fuel prices surged due to the US-Iran war. A relative of the Lynn Mall terror attacker, Ahmed Samsudeen, has described him as a soft-hearted and caring person at a coronial inquiry. New British Prime Minister Andy Burnham has overhauled his cabinet, promoting several MPs who supported his return to Parliament. And thousands of people have lined the streets of Madrid to welcome home Spain's Football World Cup champions. Those are the headlines on RNZ National. Our next full bulletins and midday report.
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2: 26 minutes to 12 it is on 9 to Noon. Well, New Zealand's history is filled with remarkable people, extraordinary events and little-known stories that have helped shape the nation we know today. In his new book, Great Tales of Aotearoa, Extraordinary Stories from New Zealand's Past, historian and author Tom Clark brings together some of the most fascinating chapters from our past. In many ways, he's the perfect person to write this book. In 1983, he began compiling the Today in History New Zealand series, logging more than 4,500 events. They're being packaged up and will make a book of their own, which is due to be published next year. But to talk about the tales of courage and ingenuity and intrigue he's uncovered for this book, Tom Clark is with us. Morena, welcome.
3: Good morning, Catherine. Thank you for having me back again.
2: Oh, I think we chatted about 3 years ago, I think it was, for your book, Untold Stories.
3: 2023, you're correct.
2: So with this, is this more of the same, or have you gone on a slightly different track here?
3: No, absolutely more of the same. And interestingly, I have about the same number of stories again for a third book, should Bateman's be interested and time be winning on my side.
2: This is the challenge of being a compiler of a Today in History New Zealand series. You've probably got more events floating around in your brain than the rest of us added together. Which ones made it this time? What was really deserving and that you headed to most in some of our stories from the past?
3: There's 30 stories in the book, and picking out the sort of the special ones is a real problem. But I think the ones that I really connected with me was the story of our Salamander Governor General Bernard Freyberg, an incredible Kiwi. Another one was the loss of the Cospatrick, an immigrant ship en route to New Zealand that caught fire off the coast of South America. There's the story of the polyglot, Dr. Harold Williams. He's an interesting character. He was someone who knew more than 100 different languages. In fact, he knew 14 different languages by the time he was 13 years old. Interestingly, he didn't appear to be a frightfully bright boy at school, but he was hit in the head with a cricket ball, and he attributed that to his sudden interest and ability to be able to absorb and learn different languages.
2: It didn't work for me, unfortunately. There's a few of us been hit in the head with cricket balls. So carry on with his story.
3: Well, he became a very influential person in Europe in the early 1900s. Became foreign editor of the Times of London. Just a fascinating character, and someone who had a lot of influence in politics at the time because of his interest and specialisation in Russian affairs as well. But I just think it's absolutely amazing that someone knows or could know and speak and understand the grammar of 100 different languages.
2: I think we're born, I'm just having a flashback to a recent interview now, we're basically born with that capacity. And that explains because, of course, words are formed in different ways, vowel sounds and consonants and diphthongs, etc., all sort of formed, can vary between different languages. So we're sort of born with it, but quite extraordinary to sort of have the whole complete job as a result of an accident.

0: there's the people.
1: I did read that. I did read that being able to speak two languages is relatively common, but more than that is really quite outstanding.
0: Indeed. All right. There's the people and then the sum of the events. And when we think of tragedy at White Island, of course, we think immediately of the horrific events of 2019. But that wasn't the first tragedy there, was there? Tell me more about what happened.
1: No, it was not. It's a very interesting story, the story of Whakaari White Island. As you probably know, it's very rich in a number of chemicals, sulfur, hydrochloric and sulfuric acid and a whole lot of others. It was first mined for these products in the 1880s when John Wilson formed the New Zealand Manure and Chemical Company. That didn't do frightfully well. It was liquidated in the late 1880s. The second one was the White Island Sulphur Company, and that was formed in 1912. It was actually a Vancouver-based company. It employed 30 men on the island eventually to mine it of all these compounds. On the 10th of September 1914, there was an enormous eruption on the island that the people in Tauranga and the Bay of Plenty saw. But of course, there was no radio communications or anything like that at those times. So it wasn't until 10 days later when a supply ship called at the island that they realised that everything had gone. 11 men were lost and the entire plant there was destroyed. It happened again in 1923. There was a third attempt, this time the White Island Sulphur and Fertiliser Company. It was a London-based company. They started making fertiliser. It was called the White Island Fertiliser, and it was marketed at the time as being the symbol of prosperity for the New Zealand farmer. But in fact, it wasn't a successful product, and that was mainly because the high rainfall in that area had leached out all the nutrient from the guano. So eventually the shareholders in that company sued it because it wasn't providing the returns that it promised, and it was wound up in 1935. After that, the island sat vacant for a while, and then it was eventually sold at tender to an Auckland sharebroker, George Buttle. And he started tourism, started again on the islands in about 1953. There had been earlier tourism ventures to the islands in the late 1860s, 1870s, in a very minor way. But of course, the tourism in the last effort at tourism ended on, as you said, the 9th of December in 2019 with that terrible tragedy.
0: Let's talk about some of the stranger stories in here, just less well known. Who was it who was drinking radioactive water, in fact, convinced the government to buy a machine? Who was Arthur Woolman, please?
1: Dr. Arthur Woolman. He was actually a doctor and a dentist, and he had worked at the Royal Mineral Waters Hospital in Bath in England, and he was appointed to run the spa at Rotorua. And about that same time, people became aware of radioactive water. So they began producing radioactive water, and they used to drink it, they used to bathe in it, and even inject it at the Rotorua bathhouse. That started about 1914, and at one stage they were producing, or rather people were consuming, about 8,000 glasses of radioactive water annually. It was seen as being a major thing to treating all sorts of illnesses and complaints. In fact, the Waipakara Hospital was one of the prime movers in using radioactive water to treat people. Radium was seen as the kind of the miracle drug of the time. Of course, it wasn't. And about the 1920s, people became aware of the fact that it was, in fact, quite dangerous. And I guess that was illustrated by an American gentleman who was a real fan of drinking radioactive water. And eventually, of course, it killed him. And his body was so radioactive at the time of his death that they had to bury him in a lead-lined coffin. And that was really the end of radioactive water.
0: you've laid this out beautifully in terms of early days, courage and survival, which are some of the, you know, the migration stories, shadow of empire, and then into some of the amazing individual Kiwis as well. We've just been talking about some of the disasters and tragedies. So there's real depth to the book, as well as some of the quirkier stories that that I'm choosing here. There's some very sad personal stories. I always love it when history comes right down to the personal as well. And, you know, the pioneers, you know, some what happened to some of them can make for very tough reading. Tell me about the Polsons, who were living quite remotely in central Otago. When was this?
1: That was in the 1860s, 1868. John and Christina Polson, they came from Scotland. And he finished up as a shepherd working on Morven Hill Station in the Lindis Pass. It was a lot bigger station then, about three times the size of what it is now, and it's a very substantial station now. But he worked as a boundary rider, basically, because there were no fences. So they depended on things like rivers and cliffs and things to divide the property up. They lived in a little stone cottage in the very outbacks of Morven Hill Station. And Christina was pregnant, and in fact, she had twins. And in the middle of a very severe winter, she went into labour, and she produced two boys. In fact, were born. If you can just visualise this little wee stone cottage with a dirt floor and the freezing temperatures of central Otago. The snow was some 2 feet deep outside their cottage. The first child was born, and John desperately was trying to keep the little infant warm by putting him near the little fire that they had burning in the house. It's just a horrifying story. Then the second boy, of course, was born. The first child didn't only lasted a matter of hours, and then he died, and then that was followed a few hours later by the second twin, so both twins died. The real tragedy of the story, though, was that the ground outside was frozen, absolutely solid, so there was no way that John could dig a grave for the two little boys. And so they put the bodies out in the snow and left them frozen in the snow until everything thawed out enough for them to be able to dig a grave for the little children.
0: Goodness.
1: And interestingly, the place where they were eventually interred is still marked. There was an original stone, but of course that's worn away over the years. They planted a tree on the site where they buried the boys, and then ultimately, and more recently, a more permanent headstone was fitted at the site of the grave.
0: The ship tragedies are covered off, of course. There's one hero story, the crew of the Betsy in 1815. Just if you can succinctly tell us the story, why were they so heroic there?
1: They were abandoned in one of the sub-Antarctic islands of New Zealand, and they were trying to make their way back actually to Australia. They were heading to Australia, but the weather was so absolutely atrocious that they couldn't make any headway to get to Australia. The whole crew was stricken with scurvy, and many of them were just so ill that they were unable to work the ship. And the things that happened to the ship were terrible. They lost the rudder, and they were trying to they built a temporary rudder and they fitted that, but that was lost too in the heavy seas. And eventually they steered the ship somehow using the sails. I can't quite work out how they did it. Eventually they made their way to Northland, and they got ashore in Northland after the most trying conditions, but there was few of them left by that stage. So many of them had died from scurvy. And eventually they abandoned the ship and they put the fit crew who were able to row into one boat and a second boat behind with the dying in that, and they attempted to row to shore. And eventually they were so weak they couldn't row both vessels, so they cut the other vessel loose and let it go. So those people just were lost and never seen again, obviously. Eventually they landed on the shore and they were captured by local Maori, and they were held captive by the Maori until eventually they were rescued by Samuel Marsden.
0: You've got 30 seconds tell me who had the last known duel in New Zealand anyway.
1: In 1936, an English officer fought a duel with swords with a Russian who had insulted the king, and they fought a duel. The duel lasted about 6 minutes, apparently. Everybody thought that the Russian might win, but in fact, of course, the British came through in the finish, and after a 6 minute battle, the Englishman won the duel.
0: Very good. Thank you, Tom Clark. The latest book is Great Tales of Aotearoa. It's by Bateman Books. 12 minutes to 12. Well, a Great Tales entered the history of sport in this country. There's no doubt about that. Is the Mark Hinton? Morning.
2: Oh, absolutely. Talking about a certain Mr. Ryan Fox, are we?
0: Of course we are. That putt,
2: yes.
0: Honestly, mine would have got about 3 feet to the left and probably overshot. Where would yours have gone?
2: What a clutch finish. What a clutch. I mean, amazing. Look, let's just put it in perspective first. How special. I mean, you know, we're very spoiled in New Zealand. Our sporting teams and individuals are wonderful achievers and win gold medals and world championships all the time. But winning a golf major is difficult. It's bloody difficult. Look, it's one of the hardest things to do in sport. Four rounds, 156 players. You've got to be consistently the best in a test, you know, of mind, of endurance, of the golf course, of the conditions. It is one of the great tests in sport, probably along with maybe a Grand Slam tennis title or something like that. And look, Ryan Fox, the way he did it, coming from so deep in the field, I think he was 52nd at the halfway mark. No one's ever in the history of the sport come from that deep in a major to win it. Those final two rounds, this blazing 62 on the Saturday at Royal Birkdale, and then to finish with that 68 and four birdies in his last six holes, and as you touched on, that just nerveless putt to win it for birdie. Just incredible. A lay down misere for Helberg, I think that's accepted. And will go down in history as one of the great Kiwi sporting achievements, I think, of all time.
0: What is really stellar about it is the comeback. Did you say he was 62, I think, at one point? He was so far down the field. It was an extraordinary run of golfing performance to come back to being that close. And then to hold the nerve on that final putt. Even he says he doesn't know how he did it. It's the cruelty of golf is that the slightest amount of additional adrenaline or tension in the body is enough to put that putt off. But in it went, and it was just a phenomenal comeback, and then finishing the job.
2: Just incredible. He was 85th after the first round when he had a 72. He had a 68 in the second round, and that sent him up to 52nd. So, yeah, that was the point at the halfway stage. He was worried more about the cut line than winning the major. So just an extraordinary, extraordinary finish from a young man who's got better and better. Let's face it, he won twice on the tour last year. I think we've talked about that previously. That shows you have ability. This was very much his next step. He's taken it. He's joined Michael Campbell and Sir Bob Charles and Lydia Ko, of course, on the women's side as New Zealand's only ever winners of a golf major. So it's very, very rare air he is in. Ryan Fox, son of the sporting great, is now a legitimate Kiwi sporting great no matter what happens from here on in.
0: What do you think happens from here on in? Where do you think he is at? Is he having a blinder of a season or seasons, or is it more than that?
2: It could be more than that, but it might not be. That's the nature of golf. It is, as I touched on, it's so difficult to repeat efforts to consistently contend. But, you know, he will now play in the President's Cup, which is a big deal in the team environment. He will obviously get in every major now for quite some time with this victory, and that'll give him a chance to contend again. So let's see. He's made history. Michael Campbell couldn't back it up, not even the great Sir Bob Charles could back his up. So if Ryan Fox could somehow find lightning in a bottle for a second time, that would put him in a class of his own, and certainly in men's golf in New Zealand. So let's see. Exciting to watch. But I think just for now, we wallow in this very special moment.
0: All right. Now, the FIFA World Cup, look, it was always expected to be a bit of a dry final. You know, it's been a magnificent tournament. There's been some amazing football, aggressive attacking football in there. What did you make of the final off the back of all of what had come before?
2: Yeah, it's ultimately disappointing, isn't it? But that's finals at the very, very pointy end of international sport. I mean, they don't come any bigger, any higher stakes than the FIFA World Cup final. And it was quite a boring game, wasn't it? 1-0 in extra time to the Spaniards, deservedly so. It would have been a travesty if Argentina had somehow escaped with victory the way they played. And they did mar the occasion somewhat with their petulant behaviour in the aftermath, didn't they? There was sort of punches and tackles being made after the final whistle by the Argentinians, who were upset when Spain was awarded the trophy. The Argentinians turned their back, the ultimate act of poor sportsmanship. So a bit of a dud end to a really wonderful, wonderful tournament, wasn't it? FIFA expanded to 48 teams. A lot of talk whether that would sort of translate into a compelling competitive tournament. It certainly did. Some amazing individual achievements. You think of the likes of Mbappe and Olise, Messi, Kane, Bellingham, Haaland, Modri and Yamal and Kubasi from the winners. I mean, they all stamped their mark over this tournament, didn't they? And I think that's what we remember, the fabulous footballing talent on display. There were negatives, weren't there? VAR, we hate. Trump got involved, and Infantino, the FIFA president's shameless capitulation to political interference and suspending a red card for a US player. Things like that. The petulance of the Argentinians, these hydration breaks, which were just considered to be commercial grabs for more money as far as broadcasting deals. There were some negatives, as there always are. This is FIFA World Cup. This is the biggest thing of all. But at the end of the day, I think we remember the fabulous football. We remember the winners, Spain, who conceded one goal the entire tournament. Their goalie had 7 out of 8 clean sheets, deserved champions. They're the things we remember from this FIFA World Cup. 6.8 million attendance, and even the Americans with their high prices, they filled stadiums and made it a joyful event. So in the end, I think we enjoy the football more than the controversies.
0: Now, the All Blacks, it's been a promising start to the Rennie era, hasn't it? And perhaps that Ireland test was the big test for it. What I'm liking about it is they're a team that look like there's a plan. They look like they know what they're doing. They're finding each other when they're running and passing, and they are running and passing and not kicking all the time. So what are you taking from the early outings, and particularly that Ireland test?
2: I think they're heading in the right direction, improving, all those sort of positive things. They started a bit shakily, 34-32 over France, and then they had, that one period just after half-time where they put Italy away, but were a bit inconsistent thereafter. But 40-21 to finish with against Ireland. The beefed-up pack looked good, with Tupovai at number 6 and Paddy Tuipulotu bringing his physicality into the second rail. I think that looked really encouraging, particularly with what's coming, 4 tests in a row against the box. So a lot to be enthused about. I don't think we could expect them to hit the ground running very first test. They always take a little bit of time, and especially with a new coach. So I think there is a lot to be enthused about, but the ultimate test is coming, and it's coming very, very soon in a matter of weeks. They will play 4 consecutive tests against a Springboks team, also went 3-0 in July, also, saw off all comers with a degree of ease and has an advantage over the All Blacks. They have the same amount of points in the Nations Championship, but the box are plus 81, the All Blacks are plus 51, so the box lead the Southern Pool. That'll resume in November. But in the meantime, these 4 tests loom. 10 players to be added to Dave Rennie's squad, so that'll create some talking points this week. But a lot to be encouraged about, but there needed to be, because the ultimate test awaits. The Springboks look very, very good, and they look very, very dangerous and very, very deep.
0: Yeah, looking forward to it. They're taking about 3 teams, aren't they? It's extraordinary, the number going. But
2: 44 players.
0: Yeah, it is, yes. 3 teams if you're 1 short. Indeed. Look, I think it looks really promising, and I hear what you say about that series, but that'll be the test they've got to stand up to. Just a minute left on Josh Kerr's mile world record. Does he come from nowhere, this guy?
2: Not really. He's been sort of there, thereabouts, in over the middle distances. But and he's been targeting this world record, which he achieved. The mile, of course, is the great, I guess, standard, if you like, in athletics, based around the fact that the 4-minute mile was the wonderful breakthrough from Sir Roger Bannister back in the day, and ever since then it's been a captivating event, and particularly with New Zealand's, you know, great history, involvement over the years with people, Walker and the like. So,
0: what's it down to Josh now? What's the speed down to now?
2: It's very, very quick.
0: Put you on the spot.
2: 3:45:34. So I don't know what the actual. No, I beg your pardon. That was his previous best. 3:42:66 is the new world record here.
0: There you go. That is pretty damn fast. That is Josh Kerr's achievement. Thanks, Mark Hinton. That's us for today, everybody. You have a good afternoon and evening. Ka kite. Here's Midday Report with Garn Espiner.
3: Thanks very much, Catherine. Nau mai, ki te pūrongo o te pautūtanga. This is Midday Report for Tuesday, the 21st of July. I'm Guy Espiner. Today, inflation surges to its highest level in more than 2 years at an annual rate of over 4%, well outside the Reserve Bank target. Brad Olson identifies the culprits in the cost of living heist. The government has scrapped council iwi agreements for Māori participation in local decision-making. A kaupapa Māori environmental expert has her verdict. And later in the hour, former Prime Minister Helen Clark has visited the occupied West Bank and says Israel's government is pursuing policies which are causing Palestine to disappear in plain sight.
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5: RNZ News at midday. Good afternoon, I'm Evie Ashton. Inflation has hit its highest level in 2 years, driven by the spike in fuel prices caused by the US-Iran war. Stats NZ says the consumer price index rose 1.5% in the 3 months ended June, sending the annual rate to 4.1%. Here's economics correspondent Giles Beckford.
6: It says everything that higher fuel costs accounted for about two-thirds of the quarterly inflation rise, and more than a quarter of the annual rate. The renewed Middle East fighting will keep prices high, although it's unclear how much spillover there is into other prices. But building costs rose the most in 3 years, and electricity and rates show no sign of slowing. Underlying inflation numbers were stronger, but in the Reserve Bank target band, although that's unlikely to stop at least a couple of more rate rises this year.
5: Senior National Party MPs say the party must work harder following another poor poll result. Last week's RNZ Reed Research poll saw National slump to its lowest level of support since Christopher Luxon became leader, hitting 28.7%. Erica Stanford and Nicola Willis say they need to do better than that.
7: Of course not happy. We have to work harder. We have to be better. We've got to tell New Zealanders about our positive message.
8: I want to see New Zealand with a strong National Party leading the government. I want to see a stronger result than that.
5: Erica Stanford says National MPs need to improve the way they communicate the party's message. The finance minister says no other firms in the country would qualify for the type of government support granted to Golden Bay Cement. The government's giving the Fletcher Building-owned business $60 million to continue operating its Northland plant after rising costs may have forced its closure in 2030. Nicola Willis says it's the country's only cement factory and the economy would grind to a halt without it.
8: This is a very bespoke individual case, quite exceptional, and I don't think that there are right now any firms that would be able to meet the same criteria that this investment did in terms of its criticality to the New Zealand economy.
5: Nicola Willis says New Zealand needs to consider its own self-reliance given global supply chain disruptions. The country's largest egg supplier, Mainland Poultry, is putting hundreds of thousands of free-range chickens into lockdown in a bid to protect them from bird flu. The first two cases of the H5 strain were detected in Wellington and Wairarapa earlier this month. Fiona McMillan from the Poultry Industry Association says the lockdown is the most sensible way to keep the chickens safe.
9: Farmers are so focused on this at the moment. That is the entire conversation, is what can we do to keep it out? And obviously, look, poultry farmers are pretty experienced with biosecurity. Disease in poultry is something, you know, farmers of all types deal with animal diseases all the time and have forever.
5: Fiona McMillan says